0: rights of the working class, by the working class, for the working class, here on KBOO 90.7 FM, where the heart of the community comes to life 7 days a week. My name is Tina Turner Morfitt. I am a member of the American Federation of State, County, Municipal Employees, Retirees Union, and the president of the Coalition of Black Trade Unionists Oregon Chapter. Tonight, I'm joined by my sister in the struggle. Dr. Terrell, please introduce yourself.
1: Hi there. I am Dr. Audrey Terrell. I'm retired from the International UAW, and I'm also the vice president of the Oregon Coalition of Black Trade Union, and I'm also the Region 10 CBTU Women's Committee representative. Hello.
0: Thanks, Dr. Terrell. So you're listening to Labor Radio, and we are your host. KBOO is in the middle of our Louder Than Life campaign. 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Today, our topic of discussion is sickle cell anemia. To put it in simple language, sickle cell anemia is a genetic blood order that primarily affects individuals of African descent. One in 356 African Americans' births in the United States are affected by sickle cell anemia. Oregon's affected population is estimated to be less than 0.1%. It is more prevalent in urban areas with larger Black populations. Awareness and screening programs are essential for early diagnosis and management. Our guest today is Sister Abria Hopes, a union representative and organizer with the International Association of Machinists and Aerospace Workers, and who is also an active member of the Oregon chapter of CBTU. Sister Hopes has personally experienced the impact of sickle cell anemia, having lost her sister to the disease.
1: Annually, we participate in a blood drive sponsored by the American Red Cross. For the past 20 years, the drive is specifically focused on sickle cell anemia patients and is entitled the Dr. Charles Drew Blood Drive. It is scheduled to take place June the 20th, 2026, from 7:30 a.m. to 1:30 p.m. at the American Red Cross Cascade Blood Service Region, 3131 North Vancouver Avenue, Portland, Oregon, 97227. Members of the 2025 Oregon Legislature passed critical legislation regarding people diagnosed with sickle cell disease. Our conversation with Sister Hopes will discuss adopted legislation that addressed inadequate treatment of patients diagnosed with sickle cell anemia who seek medical care in the emergency room.
0: So before we get started with that discussion with Sister Hopes, I'd like to give you a little background on sickle cell disease in Oregon. Sickle cell disease is often diagnosed at birth with a simple blood test. Given the low numbers of people diagnosed here in Oregon, physicians did not look for it with newborns. In 1981, Pastor Marcia Taylor, director of the Sickle Cell Anemia Foundation, pushed Oregon to add sickle cell disease to the newborn blood spot screening panel. She reflected that one in every 365 infants are born with sickle cell disease requiring treatment. Nationally, 1,000 babies are diagnosed with sickle cell disease. According to CDC, approximately 1% of children will die within the first 3 years of life.
1: Often the families of sickle cell anemia patients are not spoken of. Prior to starting our discussion about the legislation, Sister Hopes, I want to express my condolences for your loss. Could you please share your personal experience with this devastating illness with our listeners? First off, do you mind sharing your sister's name?
2: Sure. Her name is Vershka Hopes.
1: And when was your sister diagnosed?
2: When she was 2 months old in 1968.
1: Oh, my goodness. So please share with us the impact it had on your family prior to her passing.
2: So when they have sickle cell, they have sickle cell crisis where their bones ache. Literally, she just aches, nothing she can do. And she's getting a blood transfusion at that time. So when Vershka was a senior in high school, she had a seizure, grandma seizure, and her kidneys were failing. So she got her first transplant, a kidney transplant, in 1986. And that lasted for a couple of years. And she was lucky because she actually had two transplants in her whole life. She died when she was in her 40s, which is a nice long lifespan for someone who has sickle cell. But she was constantly in the hospital. And that's why I became an advocate when I was young, because I'd go with her and her veins were really small and they couldn't, you know, get her blood or poke her. So I let them know, you got one time to poke her and that's it, right? Because she couldn't speak for herself because she'd be in pain. And they'd come in like, hold still, I'm digging her veins and stuff. And I let them know, you got one and done. So bring your best nurse in here to stick her because you're not sticking her again. So we were really close. We lived together her whole life. She did get married in her lifetime, never had kids. So my kids were her kids. And she was constantly sick. She was in and out of the hospital. When she got older, I kind of took over her care from my mother because we lived together and took her to her appointments and make sure she was taken care of. And Vershka died 18 years ago. She had a transplant and then she got an infection. She actually went to the hospital and got an infection in the hospital and she died 6 days later. So we actually received really good care. She was born in California. We moved here. So we always at the University Hospital up on the hill and they took really good care of her up there. But my mother was really persistent on her care and was always an advocate. So that's how I learned to be an advocate for her, through my mother. And you have to have an advocate for you because if not, you get treated poorly, you know? So we discovered that and it was hard, but it's better to know that she's not in pain because she had a lot of surgeries. When she had her shunt put in and the first time she did dialysis, she had the CAPD machine in high school next to our bed. It was this big machine. Now they're really small, but it was huge back then that would, you know, circulate her blood. And then you're limited to what you could drink on the weekends because you can't have a lot of fluid. And because if you do, you retain that fluid on your body. You're all swollen. So, I mean, it had a lot of effects on everybody that cared for her and loved her. And my oldest daughter, who Cornelia's 35, was by her side, like thick and thin. They were like thick as thieves. And it was just nice to see that she didn't have kids, but my kids were her kids. So, and if you don't have an advocate for you at the hospital when you're there, you do, you know, get pushed under the rug. It's unfortunate. And like, so all my kids had to get tested for it. None of my kids have it, which is great, you know, but they have to get their kids tested as well because they have the trait passed on through my mom and dad because they both had the trait, my mother and father. And so back then they didn't know as much as they know now, obviously. So things that you look for, and that's great. They got that bill passed to have them, you know, tested at birth.
0: Mm-hmm. So, what are some of the endearing things you remember about your sister?
2: Ah, she was kind. She was very kind. But she was always just so little. And so when she would get sick, she would just like be so cold, you know, cause they're pretty thin. But she eat a lot. She was big on eating and everybody loved her. She was kind. Anybody who knew Vershka, she would do anything for you. And she was a kind, loving person. And it's just unfortunate that she had that disease, but it taught us a lot and having empathy for people. Cause like my brother kind of didn't understand it. He just felt like, oh, you're favoring the girls. And now he has a child who has an illness. So he's more compassionate, can understand because of what he went through as a child. Now he sees it as a parent, you know, versus as a child when you don't really get it.
0: Okay. Say her name, Vershka.
2: Vershka. Vershka Hopes.
0: Okay. So you indicated your children don't have it?
2: Correct. So they're all tested. All my kids were born here and they were all tested and they all tested negative, which is great. Okay.
0: All right. So before you married, do you have your partner also be tested to see if they are a carrier?
2: No, I didn't think like that back then, but I think like that now for my kids.
0: Okay.
2: Like, we got to get some testing done to make sure, because that is, it's a painful process. I mean, you literally, your body aches and there's nothing you can do about it. You know, you have to get transfusion. You have to be careful about that. There's a lot of things in life you can't do because of sickle cell. So that's how I focus on that now for my kids, and all their partners were tested. And thank goodness none of my grandkids have it.
0: Okay. Someone indicated to me that sometimes altitude, an increase in altitude also has, may have an effect on your body if you have sickle cell. Do you have any experience with that?
2: I don't.
0: Okay.
2: That's new. But I guess with this research, we're learning a lot more than we knew back then.
0: Sure. Well, okay. I would like to remind you, our listeners, that you investing in the community-based media strengthens independence and freedom of speech at the local level. Help us maintain our status as the heart of the community 7 days a week. Become a monthly sustaining member today. 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So again, you're listening to the Coalition of Black Trade Unionists segment of Labor Radio, where we highlight the works of the working class, by the working class, for the working class, here on KBOO FM, where the heart of the community comes alive 7 days a week. Our guest today is Sister Abria Hopes. Sister Abria Hopes is a union representative and organizer with the International Association of Machinists and Aerospace Workers, and an active member of Oregon CBTU chapter. Sister Hopes has personally experienced the impact of sickle cell anemia, having lost her sister to the disease.
1: This is Dr. Audrey. Now, we now focus on the legislative measure developed with Pastor Marcia Taylor, director of the Sickle Cell Anemia Foundation of Oregon. And she cites the following, that our mission is to improve the quality of life of those suffering with sickle cell disorders and to inform and educate the general public. Our goal is to promote awareness of genetic causes and health effects of sickle cell anemia and related conditions, to promote improved access to care through raising the number of sickle cell educated clinicians, to remove the stigma that sickle cell clients are drug seekers, which impede the ability to provide sensitive and quality care. So the final legislation outlines that the implementation is scheduled for 2030, and it aims to enhance emergency care for populations impacted by longstanding inequities in access and treatment. The legislations all give legitimacy to patients seeking medical care in the emergency room, and it alerts ED staff when a presenting patient has a sickle cell disease or other hemoglobinopathic diagnosis, and offering guidance on how to conduct a hemoglobinistic. And it also aims to help staff anticipate potential complication, prioritize rapid pain management, and tailor treatment plans accordingly. Legislation also supports the OHA's goal to eliminate health inequities by 2030 by potentially improving emergency care for a population historically affected by systematic inequities in access and treatment. So, Sister Hope, what are your views regarding these legislative actions?
2: I think they're wonderful, because when they are having a sickle cell crisis, there is nothing you can do for them but try to help them with the pain, right? Because literally their body, the whole body from head to toe aches. And you don't have time for people to go in there and ask you questions. And if they know ahead of time, they know how to treat you, and you can get treated better.
1: Thank you, Sister Hope, for graciously sharing your experience regarding the effects of this disease on you and your family.
2: You're welcome.
1: Thank you for sharing with us. Thank you so much. Sister Bria, I would like to know more about your sister, what she liked to eat, what she liked to do. You seem like you were very close to your sister.
2: Yes.
1: Tell me more about your sister.
2: She loved to travel. She would take my kids, once she got married, her and her husband would take my kids everywhere. So they have had a lot of adventures with my sister. She loved her coffee and ice. For some reason, I don't know why, she would go to my mom's freezer and get the ice and just suck and chew on the ice all day. Cause sometimes she couldn't eat. So to keep herself hydrated, because she knew she couldn't have a lot of fluids on the weekends when she was doing dialysis, when she didn't have a kidney. Cause you retain the water, like I said. And so she loved to chew on ice, but she would act like she would eat. She'd hoard some food, but then never eat it. And my kids just really enjoyed her because she would go on the field trips with them. Cause when I couldn't go, she'd fill in for me. So she got to do activities with my kids and go to their school with them. And kind of be a second mom. She really was to my oldest daughter like a second mother. So it was just nice to have her around. Everybody adored her that came across her. It was just nice to see the impact that my kids had in her life since she couldn't have kids. And she just keep them like on the weekends, which was really nice for me too. but you know, she loved them. She loved kids, couldn't have them. So my kids were her kids. And she asked me one time, would I carry a kid for her? And I was like, sure, you know, I would do that for you. But then if something happens to you, I got to take care of it. So we got to plan this right, you know? But she did. She had a passion and love for kids. And she couldn't work. So because you never knew when you'd have a crisis, you could just be going along great, you know, have a good week. And then in that week, you start, you know, having that pain. And then it would, you know, escalate. Because the sickle cell, it eventually will kill off the rest of your organs, mm-hmm. right? So for her, it was her kidney. And you know, I don't know how she got so lucky to have two transplants in her lifetime, right? Mm-hmm. And she was very fortunate. So it does affect you. It affects your livelihood. As you get older, it affects you more, right? Mm-hmm. So, but she did live a nice span of life, mm-hmm. you know? So it was nice. I miss her dearly because it's been 18 years. It's like, what? 18 years? Because AJ was little and he's 29 now. It was when she passed, he was little. And it was just like, they remember her. It's like, oh, I remember Aunt. And it's unfortunate my grandkids didn't get a chance to meet her because she would love them equally. But we had a great lifespan. Mm-hmm. And that's why I give blood now. I constantly give blood because of my sister, because she couldn't give blood and she wanted to. And to help people that have sickle cell that need transplants, because you need to get blood a lot when you have sickle cell. So I plan to make sure I'm there to give blood and bring some friends too to help give blood.
0: So you're going to participate in the blood drive on the 20th?
2: I sure am. I'm going to bring at least 5 people with me.
0: Sweet.
2: To give some blood.
1: That's the wonderful thing about Coalition of Black Trade Unions. We support what mm-hmm. we bring to the table. You know,
2: yes.
1: Our family experiences and be involved in the community. So I commit mm-hmm. on that. And thank you for sharing your experience. Yes, you have our condolences, but also thank you and your family for sharing that experience. For those of us who may be experiencing or will have that experience,
2: mm-hmm.
1: These are the things you expect. And finally, legislation is going forward to support those family members involved, affected by sickle cell.
0: Okay. So before we sign off, I have 2 announcements to make. First of all, I'd like to remind our listeners about the Dr. Charles Drew Blood Drive that takes place on June 20th, 2026, 7:30 a.m. to 1:30 p.m., the American Red Cross Cascade Blood Service Region, 3131 North Vancouver Avenue, Portland, Oregon, 97227. For more information, please email Charletta Malone at redcross.org. That's charletta.malone at redcross.org. All donations will assist people diagnosed with sickle cell anemia. The second announcement is if you're in the Salem area, join us for a Juneteenth Bike Fest. It takes place on June 20th, same day as a blood drive, but this one happens in Salem from noon until 3 p.m. The venue is Four Corners Elementary School, located at 500 Elma Avenue Southeast, Salem, Oregon, 97317. We are partnering with a nonprofit organization called Reborn Bikes. We'll be giving away bikes, locks, lights, and helmets. We'll also have some bike safety classes, and we're also partnering with a nonprofit organization called the Lord's Covered Food Pantry. And they will also be of service to individuals who will come. Once you participate in the bike giveaway, you can then go to the food. You can go to the Lord's Covered and get some food. And again, about the bike giveaway, like I said, the bikes are free and it's first come, first serve. 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Our next general meeting is June 9th, 2026. Our email address is orcbtu10@gmail.com. 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And with that, we'll say holla.
3: I'm Rick Smith, and this is Labor History in Two. On this day in labor history, the year was 1998. That was the day GM workers in Flint, Michigan walked off the job. 9,200 workers with UAW Locals 659 and 651 had shut down a company which at the time accounted for 1% of the country's economic output. Production at GM plants throughout the U.S., Canada, and Mexico all came to a screeching halt. Many noted that what began as a localized walkout became the most significant strike against GM since 1970. Management had moved dies out of the metal center and shipped them to operations in Canada. In an act of international solidarity, brothers and sisters in the CAW refused to handle the dies. The 7-week strike was solid against a Wall Street attack on one of the last closed shops in the country. The strike was also popular with auto workers elsewhere, who confronted assembly line speed up, mandatory overtime, and the constant fear of plant closures. It inspired GM workers in Indiana, Ohio, and California to also go on strike. Even workers at the Tennessee-based Saturn plant, touted as a model of labor management relations, voted to strike in response to threatened outsourcing. But the strike essentially ended in a standoff. The union had stopped GM from closing plants in Flint and Dayton, Ohio, at least for a while, and GM agreed to invest millions in modernizing the fleet. Flint facilities. But weeks after the strike ended, GM bosses avowed more union-busting attacks. They declared a two-pronged strategy. First, they intended to spin off the Delphi Parts Division as an independent operation. Then, GM announced they planned to close

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1: I guess the most outspoken person I ever met.
2: 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That is all of you.
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6: 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I'm Lucia Chappell. In this week's news, there's identification liberation for Kenya's trans people, but there's been yet another bust at an alleged gay party in Malaysia.

0: From the present-day news, we'll recall yesterday's headlines in a Rainbow Rewind featuring June occasions from Kinto to marriage equality. And we'll glimpse into the future with samples of our upcoming series for Pride season. We'll get into the heads of LGBTQ plus youth and elders. We'll march with Dykes, hear young poets respond to their ancestors, and that's not all this week. I'll bet you'll be glad you discovered This Way Out.
1: I'm Rhett.
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1: With NewsWrap, a summary of some of the news in or affecting LGBT communities around the world for the week ending May 30th, 2026. The latest raid on a so-called gay party in Kuala Lumpur nabbed 51 men. An individual found unconscious in the lobby of a luxury hotel prompted the police action. He was rushed to the hospital but pronounced dead on arrival. Details about the cause of death have not been released. 4 raids are said to have been carried out in the evening on Sunday, May 24th. The men detained were taken from different rooms throughout the hotel. Police seized MDMA, ecstasy, and ketamine. 36 people tested positive for drugs in initial urine tests. The 51 men who were apprehended remained in custody for 3 to 6 days. Some of those arrested allegedly were found using rooms at the hotel to party, abuse drugs, and engage in immoral activities. Homosexuality is criminalized in Malaysia. No charges related to queer activity have been announced so far. Criminal lawyer Go Shi Yi criticized the police for calling the men's gathering a gay party. He warned that unprofessional labeling or comments from the authorities risk influencing judicial perception on the matter. As co-founder of the Malaysian LGBTQ rights group, Justice for Sisters Thilaga Sulathire pointed out, the fact that LGBTQ people and their identities are perceived as a form of vice and immorality in a context of criminalization of LGBTQ people makes LGBTQ people vulnerable to human rights violations.
2: The Kenyan High Court has ruled that it is a constitutional violation to deny the right to change gender markers on official documents. The major win for the rights of transgender and intersex Kenyan people comes to the end of a legal battle that began in 2020. Transgender activists Audrey Mbugwa Itibu and 2 others who did not receive amended birth certificates sued Attorney General Dorcas Odor, the Register of Births and Deaths, the National Registration Bureau, and Immigration Services Director. On May 20th, the High Court ruled that Kenyan law does not expressly prohibit altering gender markers. Applications to change gender markers on birth certificates and other government IDs must now be processed on a case-by-case basis. State agencies must stop automatically denying those requests. The Kenyan advocacy group Initiative for Equality and Non-Discrimination chaired the ruling, saying access to legal identity documentation is not just a human rights issue, it's a foundational pillar of socioeconomic inclusion. Transgender Kenyans will ideally have fewer barriers to employment, travel, financial systems, and participate in the political process now with accurate IDs and passports.
1: The official Stonewall National Monument in New York City is in jeopardy again. The National Trust for Historic Preservation is adding it to the list of the United States' most endangered historic places. The Trust has identified 11 endangered sites each year since 1988. This year's list commemorates the 250th anniversary of the signing of the Declaration of Independence, featuring places that exemplify the equality of all people. Earlier this year, the rainbow flag was removed from the Stonewall National Monument by the Trump administration. Public outrage brought protesters into the streets, and the federal government was sued. The settlement required the government to rehang the flag. The monument, dedicated to the site of the Stonewall Uprising in 1969, is the first and only national monument dedicated to LGBTQ plus history. This year will mark the 10th anniversary of its designation. The Pauli Murray Center, honoring the late Black gender-variant theologian and activist, was a national landmark until the same Trump policy demands recently stripped it of its status. The Washington, D.C.-based nonprofit National Trust for Historic Preservation says their lists have galvanized public support to protect more than 350 sites. Their statement warns that the National Stonewall Monument faces federal actions and policy changes that endanger the site's historically accurate interpretation, community representation, and educational impact, including the participation of the full range of LGBTQ+ people in the Stonewall Uprising.
2: Student suspensions related to homophobic, transphobic, ableist, and racist abuse are on the rise in United Kingdom schools. New data from the Department of Education shows a 68% increase in mentions of prejudicial abuse in the reasons for suspension over the past 4 years. In 2020, abuse based on sexual orientation and gender identity were added as reasons for suspensions in the Department of Education's data. The BBC, Yahoo UK, and other news outlets reported a jump in these abuses from 2021 to 2025. However, the data appears to be a bit more complicated. Further study shows that these outlets all had an incorrect starting number of suspensions. The accounts of homophobic and transphobic suspensions have stayed within the same ballpark over the last 5 years, with the biggest jump actually happening last year. The current numbers stay around the 1,000 mark. So rather than homophobic and transphobic abuses specifically being on the rise, the research indicates that prejudicial abuses in schools are generally on the rise. However, homophobic and transphobic abuse is an ongoing crisis in UK schools. It looks as if that'll be the way for some time.
1: Finally, Pornhub is coming out with some unexpected Pride Season 4 play. The adult video sharing website is launching Pornhub Sapphic, a wing designed specifically for queer women and non-binary people. It's being advertised as a platform of content curated for the female gaze, inclusive of lesbian, trans, and non-binary identities. Lesbian was the most viewed category for women on the website in 2025. VP of Brand and Community Alex Kasekis press release proclaimed, "Pornhub Sapphic was created in direct response to feedback from lesbian, queer, and straight women who told us they wanted an experience that felt made for them. Nonetheless, not everyone finds the idea titillating. Initial dissenters are concerned that Pornhub Sapphic will just continue the industry's exploitation and fetishization of lesbians. Other critics say it's capitalism under the guise of diversity and inclusion." Paulita Papel is the founder of Lustry.com. She told Metro that Pornhub responds to market signals. Women and non-binary people watch porn. They are a demographic worth designing for, and making that visible matters. Papel added, "With anything related to pornography, its industry, and its social impact, nothing is ever simply good or bad, and Pornhub's new Sapphic site is no exception. The site is now available in a public beta format." That's News Wrap, global queer news with attitude. For the week ending May 30th, 2026, follow the news in your area and around the world. An informed community is a strong community.
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2: And I'm Sarah Montague. 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
3: 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Now it's time to rewind the rainbow. This is the Rainbow Rewind, where we take a quick look back at the people and the moments that made queer history. I'm Sherry Lunn. This week, we honor the early June birthdays of actor Zachary Quinto, journalist Anderson Cooper, performer Josephine Baker, and poet Allen Ginsberg. Now, let's rewind to a few June key queer milestones. Let's kick off Pride Month with a look back at some landmark happenings in the early morning hours of June 1969. New York City police officers raided the Stonewall Inn, a gay bar in Manhattan's Greenwich Village. Instead of dispersing, patrons and local community members fought back against the police harassment. Led heavily by trans women of color, drag queens, and street youth, the subsequent riots lasted for several days and served as the primary catalyst for the modern LGBTQ rights movement. Exactly 1 year after the uprising, activists organized the Christopher Street Liberation Day March in New York City in June 1970. Concurrently, marches were held in Los Angeles, Chicago, and San Francisco, marking the first coordinated gay pride parades in history. And the Supreme Court has issued some of its most critical decisions on LGBTQ civil rights in June. In 2003, they ruled that sodomy laws were unconstitutional, effectively decriminalizing same-sex relationships and establishing a constitutional right to privacy. In 2013, the Defense of Marriage Act was struck down, ruling that the government could not deny federal benefits to legally married same-sex couples. In 2015, they legalized same-sex marriage nationwide, requiring all 50 states to issue marriage licenses and recognize marriages performed in other states. And in 2020, they ruled that the Civil Rights Act of 1964 protects LGBTQ employees, making it illegal for employers to fire someone simply on the basis of sexual orientation or gender identity. That's this week's Rainbow Rewind, because remembering our past fuels our pride. I'm Sherry Lunn. Stay tuned. More This Way Out is coming up.
0: How did the event that put lesbian visibility on the map get its start? Where is the next generation that will shape queer identities? How does art fuel the movement? We'll be looking at all those questions and more in Proud Voices, a series of special features for Pride season. Today's program is a tray of hors d'oeuvres to whet your appetite. Here comes one of our special guests now.
4: My name is Brian Sonia Wallace, and I'm the Poet Laureate of the City of Los Angeles. I'm excited this Pride Month to be featuring the voices of youth from Get Lit Words Ignite, which is a teen literacy program based here in Los Angeles, and their responses to poems and writing by classic LGBTQ plus authors and thinkers.
5: Aristotle created his poetics within the context of a slave-based economy, an imperialist democracy not unlike the corporate-controlled democracy we are witnessing in these United States.
6: The, in my view, idolatrous and indeed blasphemous idea that the United States or any other nation is a sort of pagan god which has to have literature offered up to it as a burnt sacrifice.
5: American capitalism is not ready for people of color theater that holds members of its audience complicitous in the oppression of its characters.
6: And that one sort of literature should be unacceptable to its nostrils.
7: Prior to Hitler's taking over in the 20s, the gay movement in Germany was more advanced than the gay movement in San Francisco in 1978. There were letters written to the Reichstag to tell them to throw out the anti-gay laws. Scientists, doctors, everybody was preaching for gayness and acceptability. In Russia, 1917, they threw out the anti-gay laws. And then Stalin took over. And that was the end of the gay movement. Hitler took over, the end of the gay movement. And if you think history doesn't repeat itself, you're crazy.
8: We, young and black and fine and gay, sweated out our first heartbreaks with no school nor office chums to share that confidence over lunch hour. Just as there were no rings to make tangible the reason for our happy secret smiles, there were no names nor reasons given or shared for the tears that messed up the lab reports or the library bills. We were good listeners and never asked for double dates, but didn't we know the rules?
9: I introduced the word lesbian into the movement. Didn't mean to do it, but I did it, and it worked fine.
8: We discovered and explored our attention to women alone, sometimes in secret, sometimes in defiance, sometimes in little pockets that almost touched. Why are those little black girls always either whispering together or fighting?
9: I did a panel called Is Lesbianism a Feminist Issue? And that was the first time the word was said out loud. And all hell broke loose in 1970.
10: Lesbian feminist is actually two dirty words. These words are dirty to the ears of most people because women who are lesbians and feminists challenge the order and control of our society. We represent a threat to the heterosexual norm. We challenge the invisibility and powerlessness of womankind, and we have a self-proclaimed mission to destroy the patriarchal world order. Threatening? You bet.
11: What you have to do, as I see it, is to decide what you would be like if there were nobody else in the world.
12: I have to say some very reckless things tonight, and so I want to make it absolutely clear that I am talking for myself. I am not, I might be at other platforms and other occasions, more or less representing this or that organization or this or that committee, but tonight I am talking to you as Jimmy Baldwin, who was born in Harlem 39 years ago, who has a certain responsibility to the people that produced him, that is all of you. And I'm speaking to you, if I may say so, not as an organizer, and not as a Negro leader, and not as a public figure, not as any of those things, but as one of the poets that you produced.
13: I'm thinking of James Baldwin's poem in this response, and the idea of what it means to have the responsibility of speaking for someone or for a people, and the ways in which, in the words of a friend of mine about the current generation, we are all terminally unique, and our experiences are so individualized that it can be tough to find shared experiences or find analogous experiences from other people, and the importance of that as we are within that experience, and thinking as well what it means to be a leader in a community, in a movement, and still to take care of your own story and still to be able to tell your own story and to get in trouble for your own story. The Edge. Epigraph. Of all the unimportant things, football is the most important. Pope John Paul II.
0: Okay, you know, on second thought, I think we'll keep Brian Sonia Wallace's poem until the end of the program. Right now, I'm going to speak with Emma Shulman, who's working on another piece for our Pride series. Tell us about it, Emma.
14: Yes. So I will be interviewing a couple members, a couple clients of the LGBT Center, one of whom is a member of the Youth Center named Cassie, and another member, which is someone who is in senior services. And I am going to be doing a compare and contrast piece about how Pride has changed and about how Pride has evolved and how generations view the future of Pride.
0: Since you're a younger person, what do you think about the future of Pride?
14: I have a lot of hope about the future of Pride. I think there's a lot of energy and a lot of momentum and a lot of course, stride to be made. Trans rights are under attack everywhere. The administration is trying to ban any form of mentions of queer people and trans people in education, and is basically trying to implement a national Don't Say Gay bill, essentially, that Florida had. But I am optimistic because I think that we are getting energized, and I think that we will have the spirit to fight it.
0: It sometimes seems so strange to me that, like, your generation is almost going to be starting where we started, all the rights stripped away, and you have to start again to get everything back.
14: And I think that even though it does seem like maybe we are moving backwards, there's this quote by Mark Twain that I'm going to paraphrase a little bit, and it's that history doesn't repeat itself, but sure does rhyme. And I think that that's what we're seeing right now. But that doesn't mean, just means it's rhyming, doesn't mean that we can't be louder than that.
0: We'll have more previews of our Proud Voices series after this message.
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0: Our Pride programming preview now continues with Abigail DeRoberts.
19: As the 1993 March on Washington for LGBT rights and liberation was approaching, the New York City-based direct action group, the Lesbian Avengers, had some plans. Along with ACT UP groups from L.A. and Philadelphia and Puss in Boots in L.A., the Avengers put ads in lesbian publications and distributed 8,000 flyers promoting a dyke march on the evening before the big event. They asked for no permission and no permits, but came armed with a manifesto that called for a fierce lesbian movement. On April 24, 1993, over 20,000 women showed up to DuPont Circle in D.C. and marched to the White House and onto the National Mall with dykes on bikes, fire-eating lesbians, and a united front for the movement. The manifesto declared, calling all lesbians, wake up. It's time to get out of the beds, out of the bars, and into the streets. It's time to seize the power of dyke love, dyke vision, dyke anger, dyke intelligence, dyke strategy. It's time to organize and incite. It's time to get together and fight. By directly confronting political issues faced by dykes in the queer community and encouraging social justice activism, the Dyke March brought a whole new dimension to the celebration of Pride. Today, the spirit of the first Dyke Marches has blossomed into a decentralized, grassroots constellation of lesbian pride and organizing, with lesbians still taking to the streets to demand justice and liberation for themselves and their communities. Dyke marches happen in dozens of cities worldwide across the U.S., Canada, Mexico, the U.K., Spain, Italy, France, Germany, Sweden, Japan, the Netherlands, and more. Dyke Days center inclusivity and non-commercial celebration by and for queer women. Collectively, these events keep the radical fire burning, encouraging organizing within the lesbian community and centering social justice issues. One example is this year's DC Dyke March, stepping up with the theme Dykes Against ICE, Marching for Liberation, confronting intersectional issues of oppression faced by their own community. Another hallmark of Dyke Marches is the centering of safety and inclusivity for all, ensuring that the breadth and depth of the sapphic community is represented through language access, disability access, strong marshals, and inclusive planning to represent a diverse tapestry of dykes. As we celebrate Pride Month here in the U.S., This Way Out Radio will be covering Dyke Marches and events across the country from D.C. to West Hollywood. Stay tuned for our extra special Pride Month programming, and remember the words of the Lesbian Avengers. We're dykes. We're out. We're out for power.
0: Los Angeles poet laureate Brian Sonia Wallace started us off with his thoughts about James Baldwin. We end with his poem in response.
13: The Edge. Epigraph. Of all the unimportant things, football is the most important. Pope John Paul II. I built an athlete's body over a frightened youth. Me, the queer kid in drama club, the awkward American in another country, reaching for a way to speak. How many of us find it on a soccer pitch? In the calluses a weight leaves on your palms, my handprint tells the story of every time I overcame myself. These muscles are another book I've written. Poem in motion, memoir at rest. To be queer is to have a history of trying to overcome your body. We learn through practice which desires can be put aside and which are fundamental to who we are. Queer means the body is not to be taken for granted. Our village of outcasts push toward acceptance, learn to embrace the sports that haunted us as kids as a way of speaking proudly. We come back tomorrow, win or lose, and the world is a little lighter. We strain, which is to say we remember to breathe. The body never lies. It needs no translator. To grow up in Los Angeles is to grow up between cultures. In school, they taught us folklorico dances and taiko drums, Shakespeare and how to make ice cream with just milk and ice and salt. Our playground screams spanned half a dozen languages, tethered by the handball we passed between us. There is so much we cannot understand by speaking. We had to learn to walk, to love, to sing, and some of us didn't stop. knew if the body was capable of these miracles, it must be capable of others. My dad is patient. Every time I crash the bike, he does not reprimand the tears on which I build my strength to try again. My mom holds my hands while my feet learn to kick until I can tread water. We are all so much more than ourselves. It took family to get us here. We arrive with their strength in our fingertips. More than blood, I am made of every training partner and coach and friend and poet who ever scolded me, praised me, pushed me to be more, because we find our best selves through each other. Beyond every division, competition, a wild, hoping heartbeat. You can learn to trust how someone else will move, where they'll be when the ball leaves your hand. In that moment, you'll understand both physics and geometry, and yes, even poetry, where a body moves so skillfully it becomes not just a body, but a story, not just a story, but a song. I am a queer, third culture kid still learning to embrace myself in all my contradictions. And when I do, this body will be waiting to tell me who I am. Our bodies together become a village, halting, hollering, a challenge whose edge we step up to and keep going. Our villages join into a world we get to make, not easily, but through effort, art and sport and sweat the same. When we compete, we know whatever silent hours lie behind us, we are not alone.
0: Thanks for discovering This Way Out, brought to you by the nonprofit Overnight Productions. Jeb Bakke wrote News Wrap, edited by Lucia Chappelle, and read by Rhett and Sarah Montague. The Rainbow Rewind was written and hosted by Sherry Lund and produced by Brian DeShazer. Participant producers from the Proud Voices series were Brian Sonia Wallace, Emma Shulman, and Abigail DeRoberts. Thanks to the Pacifica Radio Archives. Kim Wilson composed and performed our theme music, This Way Out, thanks to the Keeping Assets Fund of the Tides Foundation, Richard Merck and Brad Payton of Silicon Valley celebrating their 50th year together, and all the listener donors who make this program possible. 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
1: Hello, everyone. Welcome to day three. We don't have a lot of time on this very small topic, so I'll get started pretty quickly. I'll get started with setting up the stage like a little bit. We currently live in a world where the rules-based order has collapsed since World War II that we set up then. First responders are getting killed. There's extrajudicial killings for fishermen in boats. You both have argued in your own ways how this international legal system has collapsed. But Chris, I'll start with you. You've reported in El Salvador, in Latin America. You were Balkans bureau chief. You've covered the Bosnian genocide. You've reported in Gaza. So I kind of want to know from your perspective, what makes now different from what you saw back then? You've seen firsthand violations of international law. And what does this say about these new rules of 21st century warfare?
2: Well, the adherence to international law, in particular by the United States, was often more a utopian dream than a reality. But I think the genocide in Gaza has obliterated any pretense of international law because it's such an egregious violation. Genocide is the crime of crimes. It's not only that countries like the United States have blocked UN resolutions censuring Israel and calling for an end to the genocide, but they have pumped billions of dollars of weaponry, I think $21.7 billion of weapons to sustain the genocide because Israel's stockpiles, of course, ran out very early within the genocide. And that has kind of ripped the mask off of not just U.S. imperialism, but the bankruptcy of the rule of international law, humanitarian law, and the global order. And that's, I think, sent a very powerful message, in particular to the global south. The genocide itself is a message with the breakdown of the climate. And that message is we will stop at nothing. What we have telegraphed, as speak as an American, to the rest of the world, and, of course, Israel is part of this project, is we have everything, and if you try and take it away from us, we will kill you.
3: Mm-hmm. If I could pick up on that, on the Gaza piece, and then you have, as this genocide is going on, the UN formalizes essentially handing control of Gaza to Donald Trump under the so-called Board of Peace, which is this new institution that came out of nowhere with Trump branding. And if you read the text of the UN resolution that was passed late last year, it basically says that Donald Trump now controls Gaza under his so-called Board of Peace. And what is the Board of Peace? It's an obvious attempt by Trump and his billionaire friends to basically subvert the UN and make it even more irrelevant. You can join by paying $1 billion, I guess, to an account controlled by Trump. And decades of UN resolutions affirming the global consensus on, the most damaging issue in the world, arguably, which is the Israel-Palestine issue, was just thrown away. There's, for years, and Norman Finkelstein often makes this point, whenever there was a UN resolution on the issue of Palestine and Israel, you have a long preamble where they reaffirm all these UN resolutions, UN 242, which says Israel has to withdraw from the occupied territories, affirming the rights of Palestinians to have a state of their own. Every year at the UN, there's a vote on that. The whole world votes in favor of it, except for the U.S. and Israel. All that is now forgotten. And now we have this thing called the Board of Peace, and we all just have to accept that. But amazingly, this was not done just with the U.S. Asserting unilateral control. The U.N. consented to this. Russia and China didn't veto this. The Gulf states were okay with this. So we have a certain willingness now to go along with an erosion of the international order, and not just from the usual actor of the U.S., but also with other people's assent.
2: And that's a very important point. I just as a caveat, what they want to create is a kind of Peter Thiel dystopia charter city. This is clearly what the Board of Peace is about, the Gaza Riviera. Those Palestinians who are willing to clean the rooms perhaps can stay in, little Bantu stands or shanty towns, and the rest will be driven out.
1: Yeah.
2: So, but that Aaron makes a very, very important point, and because that was, for those of us who follow it, that UN embrace of which was a complete violation of international law, which negated Palestinian sovereignty, and not to mention the right of return or anything, and gave Israel absolute veto power over whether any thing would be implemented or was a really, really in that kind of trajectory downward was a very important
1: point. I'm glad you brought that up, because the Board of Peace, and we've talked about this, is a subversion of the international legal system. But Aaron, you've also done some reporting on OHCW, which is governing chemical use of chemical weapons and its use in Syria. Tell us more about that, and what do you do when mechanisms are like weaponized, and what does accountability and justice look like when you subvert it through these mechanisms?
3: It's a long story. I'll try to summarize it very quickly. The OPCW, the Organization for the Prohibition of Chemical Weapons, established in the late 90s, it's designed to, you know, stop the use of chemical weapons and contain the use, the, you know, the illegal use of chemicals everywhere. It's a really great institution. It's done some great work. But in recent years, it's been instrumentalized for, I think, very cynical purposes. In April 2018, Trump bombed Syria, claiming the Syrian government committed a chemical attack. And about a year later, the OPCW, the world's top chemical weapons watchdog, after sending in a team to investigate, they released a report that basically aligned with Trump's claims that Syria, then ruled by Bashar al-Assad, was guilty of a chemical attack. But then we got a series of leaks coming from inside the OPCW, which showed that the team that actually went to Syria for this investigation did not reach the conclusion that was publicly stated. And they came to a conclusion that actually pointed to a false flag by insurgents fighting to overthrow the Syrian government, which made sense because the U.S. had laid down the so-called red line, which said that the only way we'll intervene in Syria militarily is if the government uses chemical weapons, which then incentivized those trying to overthrow the government to stage an incident. And that's what these findings that were leaked showed. And there was an attempt for accountability. The founding director general of the OPCW, the first chief of the whole organization, a man named José Bustani, a wonderful Brazilian diplomat who actually stood up to the Iraq War when he was in office. And for that, he got thrown out by the Bush administration, who also threatened his children. He came back and tried to speak out in defense of the dissenting inspectors on the Syria team. And he was even prevented from speaking at the United Nations. So there was a huge effort to silence this because, you know, in my opinion, and this is what I've tried to show in the articles I've done on this, the OPCW, a very noble institution, was compromised for a U.S.-led regime change campaign. And it's a long story, and recently one of the dissenting inspectors, a guy named Brendan Whelan, who's from Ireland, he won a case at an international tribunal being awarded damages and a sort of apology. But meanwhile, the problem I had as a reporter is that a lot of the media wouldn't report the story because it was just too touchy. And some pro-war narratives, you just can't challenge them. And this was one of those cases.
1: Yeah, thanks for explaining that. We've talked a lot about violations of international law in the global south. But you're from Vancouver. You live in the United States now. Chris, you know, you also live in the States. When this happens in the global south, how does this play back at home? How does it play out for the citizens here? And when violations are done by their own countries in the global south.
2: How does it play out here?
1: Yeah. Are there any?
2: Well, we've been deaf, dumb, and blind to the suffering of the global south for generations. The global south has suffered Holocausts of their own, but these are minimized, if even acknowledged, not even usually acknowledged by the settler colonial regimes that carried them out, whether that's in India, 3 million Indians died during the British engineered famine of 1943 when they took all the grain supplies for the British army, Namibia, the genocide against the Herero and the Namaqua, all of that has been marginalized for the elevation of the Holocaust carried out by the Nazis and the this kind of false notion that, which is perpetuated by the Zionists, that unique suffering confers unique entitlement. I think that one of the things we've seen with the genocide is the implosion of that narrative, which has always been within the global south. There's always been an understanding of that. Pankaj Mishra, a writer I like very much, wrote a very good book called The World After Gaza, and talks precisely about that shift within the global south. That, I think that understanding within the global south has always been there. But I don't think in the global north or in countries like the United States even yet, that understanding of reality and of our complicity in carrying out our own genocides has been acknowledged. And part of that is, of course, the myth of American virtue and exceptionalism, and all of which I think under Trump is being eviscerated, of course. But it was never there ultimately to begin with.
3: And look what happens in the case of the Gaza genocide when there is some minimal awareness spreading around the general public about what's happening. We face unprecedented censorship. Look what happened to TikTok when young people were sharing and seeing images of all the civilians killed with U.S.-made weapons and Western-made weapons in Gaza. They essentially, the U.S. Congress on a bipartisan basis, they got together, they all agreed this is unacceptable, and they openly admitted this. There's a fireside chat between Tony Blinken and Mitt Romney, a Republican senator, where they say this was intolerable to have young people sharing and seeing images of the carnage in Gaza because it creates a distorted picture, by which they mean people can see for themselves what their tax dollars are paying for. So they forced a sale of TikTok into new hands, Zionist billionaires who now have changed the algorithm to make sure that Palestine voices are suppressed. And there's so many examples of this. I mean, look at the UK, where even saying out loud, you know, I support Palestine Action, which is a pro-Palestine group, can land you in prison. People have been arrested for that. Mm-hmm. So when there is even some minimal awareness of what we're doing in the global south, what happens in the global north is that our means to see, to witness the horrors are taken away from us.
1: I'm glad you brought up TikTok. We're at a tech summit, so I kind of want both of you to address the role of tech that assists in governments violating international law.
2: Well, tech is a full partner in the emerging, dystopian, totalitarian surveillance state. AI algorithms choose the targets in places like Gaza. In fact, it pumps so many targets out that the Israeli military can hardly keep up. There's no human intervention. So we are rapidly replicating in our own way China's totalitarian capitalism. And within companies like Meta, they hire from the Department of Homeland Security, the FBI, the NSA, and Israel. And people like Peter Thiel are quite open about this. These are tools that are being used to create a kind of, big brother society that is unlike anything envisaged in the past. And I covered the Stasi state in East Germany. These are tools that the Stasis, couldn't even dream of. And that's where we're headed. And the tech companies are, not only fully on board, but fully integrated in this process of shutting down our open society.
3: If AI didn't exist, it's quite possible that those 150 school children, teachers, parents in Manab, Iran, would still be alive, because from all the available evidence, it was AI that selected that target, a girls' school that was built in outside of a former Iranian military base, and it hadn't been updated. The information hadn't been updated, so all these people were killed in not just a one strike, but a double tap strike, where they were hit after sheltering inside the school after the first strike. And another reason for that was the Pentagon under Pete Hegseth essentially disbanded a board or greater oversight of targeting to protect civilians. So that was a combination of human malice and also AI. But I think it's worth asking, would these people still be alive if not for the technology that was used?
1: So we've talked a lot about at this conference about AI governance and regulatory framework. There's a lot of debate around that. But how do we have international law that accounts or can govern AI this way for these kind of tools that you're talking about? And conversely, how can AI governance also take into account the values of international humanitarian law?
2: Well, technology is neutral. It depends whose hands it's in. And if it's in the hands of Peter Thiel, it doesn't really matter what international governance or international law stipulates. So it's who has control of the tools. And as long as the Silicon Valley billionaires, who are all about making money, of course, they don't really, their, you know, capacity to obliterate or ignore the suffering of others is, you know, well documented, we're in really big trouble. So the question is, who holds the keys? Who has the tools? And right now, the people who have the tools are not, in any way supportive of maintaining in the United States, let's say, what's left of our very anemic democracy. In fact, would like to see it completely destroyed, which the Trump administration is completely on board with. I mean, Trump himself is an idiot, and they give him a Sharpie, and he doesn't know what he's doing. But the people around him do know what they're doing, the Project 2025 people, and they come out of this really open disdain for democratic rights and for the open society. They want it. They are quite frank about it. They want it destroyed, and they control and have power over the tools that can see that goal met.
3: It's just shocking how little democratic debate there's been over this issue of AI that will define everyone's life for the rest of it. We're all just supposed to, okay, we just accept what our tech overlords tell us, and we have no say in the matter. It's just all these data centers that suck up water and energy and raise prices. Okay, we're all just supposed to accept that in the name of progress. And of course, yeah, as Chris said, I mean, technology is neutral. These could be used for good and to advance humanity rather than to subvert it or end it. It's just a question of political will.
1: So in terms of the system, so we have an international law, but we don't have enough powerful state actors. We can't hold them to it. So when we're talking about what we do from here, is it about reforming the system, or do we break down this entire system completely, set up a new one? Where do you guys see this going?
3: I like to believe in the idea of the United Nations, even though it's been rendered completely obsolete. But if it was allowed to do its job, you know, if the U.S. didn't veto every single resolution that undermines its aggression or Israeli aggression, for example, I think the U.N. could do a good job. I like to believe in the idea of it, that we don't need to start from scratch. But as Chris said, the Gaza genocide has exposed the whole system to be a complete joke. And, you know, there are signs of hope. You know, there is I take great hope in the fact that there was an arrest warrant issued for Benjamin Netanyahu. I never thought I would see that. That shows some pockets of integrity still exist. Although, of course, the indictment, I think, doesn't go far enough. But there is possibility there. Again, it all comes down to political will.
2: I think the system's not reformable. I think that we have, and this is a long, decades-long process and a bipartisan process, where we have been, I speak as, you know, the demos have been completely stripped of power. Parties like the Democratic Party do not function as real political parties. Remember, there was no challenge to Biden, who was clearly, had severe cognitive decline in the primaries, and then they anointed, without a vote from the Democratic Party base, Kamala Harris, who spent, I think, $1.5 billion on this issueless, vapid, celebrity-filled genocide-supporting campaign, and lost every battleground state. I think that we have to recover the one power we have, which is popular militant organizations that have the capacity to shut the system down. You've seen examples of that with the protests in Minneapolis against ICE. You saw it with the student encampments. I think you can tell what's effective by seeing how the state responds. So now they are criminalizing anyone who uses a camera or phone to document abuses by ICE. They have turned universities in the United States into academic gulags where free, and I teach at these places, where, you know, free speech does not exist. certainly on the issue of Palestine. They have, you know, they have consolidated even further the control of the media. We see it with CBS, but not just CBS. I mean, Larry Ellison and they're gunning to take over CNN. You know, we have to begin to push back. Politics is a game of fear. And the most important weapon we have is the strike. But you need, you can't have flash mobs, you know, where you go down to the mall in Washington and wear pussy hats or whatever. They don't care about that. That's, you know, you can tell what they care about. We have to begin to disrupt the system. And, you know, maybe we won't win, but at least we might be able to slow the trajectory. But that comes from mass mobilization. I mean, Howard Zinn's People's History of the United States is a very important book because it explains that America in particular was never created as a democratic open system. It was to protect the white male slaveholding class. Women didn't have the right to vote. Senators were appointed. People without property, even if they were white, were disenfranchised. So every, and then not to mention the genocide against Native Americans and the slavery of African Americans. So every opening we had came from those movements, whether that was the abolitionists, the labor movement. We had the bloodiest labor wars in the industrialized world. Hundreds of American workers were killed. The civil rights movement, the socialists, the communists, all of which were crushed, Eugene V. Debs and the Wobblies. And that's, so that's where we have to go back to our roots. We have to go back to that radicalism in the same way Canada has to go back to Tommy Douglas and its own radicalism. That's the only thing that will protect us. And you can see by the reaction. I mean, the capitalist class has not changed. That those organizing efforts will be met with the same kind of ferocity and the same kind of violence that they were met with in the past.
1: Okay.
2: But if we're going to save ourselves, you know, voting is, you know, without those movements is, I mean, as Emma Goldman said, if voting was that effective, it would be illegal.
1: Yep.
2: Without movements, it's are useless.
1: I'd like to turn to the question of journalism. All three of us are journalists, so I want to get thoughts from you on what do you see as the role of journalism, particularly independent journalism, what three of us have made our footing in kind of the fight that you're talking about in these movements and in this world that we see now.
3: Well, independent media, I think, is the only space left in journalism where you can tell the truth and be uncompromising about it. You know, in my limited experience with more established institutions, if I want to say something factual, I have to either, you know, not say it, because sometimes you just, you know, allowed to print certain things, or you have to water it down, with qualify it, cater to counter narratives that are just false, and basically, you know, justify the act of telling the truth. And so the good thing about independent media is that you can be uncompromising, and people actually reward you for having integrity. The problem with independent media is it's become so siloed because people have lost trust in establishment institutions across the global north. Now everybody's turning, actually a lot more people are turning to independent media, which is a good thing, but also it means everything is, it's siloed. People have all different sources of information. There's no more central place where everyone can go and can count on. And on the one hand, I'm encouraged by that because it means that the institutions that I think have lied us into so many wars and manufactured consent for so many horrible things have lost their footing. But at the same time, there is something dangerous about everything being so siloed. And now, you know, in the independent media space, I find there's a certain level of cutthroat competition even between people who are supposed to be allies, which is what happens when you live under a capitalist system.
2: Well, the deficit in the media is, I think, Iran, this debacle that Trump has begun in Iran, that's a good example of the deficit. So a journalist is, our job is to make judgments. I mean, for instance, the war in Yugoslavia, to make judgments about what's happening around us and begin or found, you know, use as the foundation of our reporting that our understanding. So we had, it was exceptional. I don't usually get this number of views, but last month I had 11 million views on just on my YouTube channel, which everything's on Substack, but I was up. And it was all because Like, for instance, why are we losing the war with Iran? It was journalism 101. It was the most basic question. But in order to ask that question, you have to make a judgment that we're losing the war. And that's something that the mainstream media was just not going to do. And that's why, you know, as Aaron said, but it's not because I'm particularly good on TV. I'm not. But it's because of the deficit. Because, you know, we've lost that ability of, and that's why we're paid as journalists. I mean, you know, I cover the Middle East for 7 years. I speak Arabic. I'm paid to make those kinds of judgments, not in the name of ideology, but in the name of truth.
1: Yeah.
2: And that's gone. So that deficit has created a huge vacuum that alternative media is able to fill. But Aaron is also right. There's a corruption within alternative media, which I really try not to do, in catering to sound bites. I mean, I did an interview, I won't say with who, and somebody asked me a question about the New York Times columnist Ezra Klein, and I said something not particularly incendiary, and next thing you know, it's pumped out, Chris Hedges destroys Ezra Klein. And I didn't, first of all. It was just clickbait. Mm-hmm. And so the alternative media in the search of views, I mean, so I have just

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1: Welcome to Prison Pipeline, produced at the studios of KBOO Portland. I'm Karen James. Oregon filmmaker Brian Lindstrom directed award-winning documentaries including Alien Boy, The Life and Death of James Chassie, and Mothering Inside. Brian died on May 15th after just recently being diagnosed with a rare progressive neurological disorder. He was 65. My guests work with Brian Lindstrom and will share their experiences and pay tribute to his life and legacy. Jason Renaud with Mental Health Association of Portland creates projects for that organization, including the annual Law and Mental Health Conference. A longtime friend of Brian Lindstrom, Jason produced the documentary Alien Boy, The Life and Death of James Chassie, about a young man who struggled with schizophrenia and was killed by Portland police officers. Another film produced and directed by Brian Lindstrom is Mothering Inside, about women incarcerated at Coffee Creek Correctional Facility as they participate in the Family Preservation Project, a program that reunites families and supports successful reentry. With me are two moms who are featured in Mothering Inside, Nova Sweet and Cody Jason. We're also joined by the founder of the Family Preservation Project, Jessica Katz. Thank you all for being here.
2: Thank you for having us.
3: Thanks for having us, Karen.
4: Thank you.
1: So, Jason, let's start with you. Now, Brian was born in Portland, and you knew Brian growing up. Do you have any memories that you'd like to share about those early years?
5: I got to know Brian in about 1980 or 81, as we were both young aspirant filmmakers.

0: here in Portland, and we were involved in some bohemian activities here at KBOO and elsewhere, sort of learning how to be artists, learning who was who in the art world, and sort of shaping our idea about what was to come in our future careers.
1: Was there anything in those early years that pointed to an aspiring filmmaker?
0: Well, Brian was by nature a listener and a watcher, so he wasn't terribly assertive in this bohemian circle, but he was always on the sidelines, always present, and always a pleasant personality, which was different because most of us were unpleasant personalities. So he sort of stood out for being good-looking, being athletic, or at least body-conscious, and for being a kind person. And that was those were unique characteristics. Brian was becoming an artist, and what artists look like when they're young is not what they look like when they're mature. They are absorbing enormous amounts of information. And for filmmakers, that's learning the machinery, gaining good taste and what they like. And then he was really focused on becoming a documentary filmmaker, which is a little bit like wanting to be an astronaut. It's a rare breed. There aren't many of them that can really can take off and that be what they are. So he was ambitious, but also clear-minded about what he was going to do.
1: And did you stay in touch over the years?
0: Oh, yeah, back and forth. And now he went off to school. He went to Rutgers. He went to University of Oregon down in Eugene. And then he came up here and graduated from Lewis and Clark. And then a few years later, he came and we had this conversation. He said, I'm going to go to Columbia University and learn how to be a filmmaker, get a master's degree in fine arts and filmmaking. I said, oh, my God, Columbia's like the most expensive school in the world, and it's the most expensive city. You don't have any money. How are you going to do this? Oh, well, I'm going to get student loans. So I said, oh, well, here's my advice. Find someone over in the business college to marry, someone who can help you as time goes on. And he said, okay. Anyhow, he goes off to Columbia. He makes some small films, makes a great, interesting film about basketball and at Rutgers Park. And then he comes back, and the first thing he says, I've met the woman of my dreams. She's amazing. He goes on and on. She's just great. I love her. She loves me. We're going to get married. I said, oh, so what does she do? And he says, oh, she's going to be a novelist. Oh, my God. That's the end of the story. And, how things turned out.
1: Yeah, really. Let's fast forward to 2006. And James Chassie, young man suffering with schizophrenia, is killed by Portland police officers. What happened?
0: So James Chassie walking home from church, minding his own business, summer, September afternoon. Three officers jump him for no provocation. He hadn't committed a crime. He wasn't suspected of a crime, beat him in front of a large number of witnesses with seeming impunity. And then they decided to not take him to the hospital. They decided, no, this guy's going to jail. They took him to jail. Jail nurse took one look at him and says, this person is dying. You need to take him to the hospital. And they took their sweet time, but it took 30 minutes later before they left the jail. And he died in the back of the police car. So we'd been thinking about, as mental health advocates, about how to tell the story of the use of lethal force. And in our experience, almost all instances of lethal force are against people with mental illness, people with addiction, people with developmental disabilities. And we want to tell that story from beginning to end. And so we've been looking for a story to tell for a while. Many families for which something like this had happened, terrible stories that they'd tell. And then James Chassie died. And the coincidence was that I knew James Chassie in high school. I knew his family, I knew his friends, I knew his backstory. So we decided we would tell the story of James Chassie. And 6 months later, we'd had a little memorial for James Chassie. We'd built a website. We talked to the media. We talked to the cops. We testified to city council, blah, blah, blah. We're starting the campaign of elevating this story. And then I had lunch with Brian. Brian said, well, I'm not doing anything. I said, good, now you are. We're making a film. Making a film about this guy, James Chassie. So we started working, started raising money, started raising attention, and fairly soon afterwards, we interviewed Randy Leonard, who was a city commissioner, and Randy was off the cuff. He told all the truths that he was not supposed to tell. The city attorney found out about this, and they went to the court and said, well, we would like to put a gag order on this whole case, and we'd like to move the case to Boise. The judge said, well, we're not moving to Boise, but we will put it under a gag order. So at that moment, Brian and I weren't allowed to talk to anyone involved in the case. We couldn't talk to the police, couldn't talk to Randy Leonard anymore. We couldn't talk to the family members. We couldn't talk to witnesses. We were stopped. So we spent several years under that gag order. But we finally got the parts and pieces. The family settled with the city of Portland, and the attorneys for the family then handed over to Brian all of the discovery materials for the developed in the trial preparation. And that's a lot of what you see in the film, is the officers interviewed by their own attorneys and the attorneys for the family.
1: So when you presented this idea to Brian, what was his reaction?
0: Well, Brian wanted to tell the story of people who had been abandoned by institutions, people who had been abandoned by society. And he thought that they were emblematic of the health and welfare of a society, that how a community treated its least fortunate was emblematic of who that society was. And so there was some cynicism there on his part, even though Brian was a very optimistic and caring person.
1: Jessica Katz, you are the founder of the Family Preservation Project. Tell a little bit about the work of the project.
2: The Family Preservation Project is a program that operates out of Coffee Creek Correctional Facility, serving moms, their kids, and families who provide care for their children, just in an effort to recognize that incarceration is not a singular experience. It's an experience that's has wide impacts on kids and families and communities. And the program really exists just to try to wrap support around the entire family system and build community around a shared experience so that people come out the other side.
1: And Brian was known to say, "I don't pick the projects pick me." So how did he become involved with the Women of Coffee Creek and Family Preservation Project?
2: Well, it actually relates directly to Alien Boy. I had gone to see the opening of Alien Boy at Cinema 21, and Brian and I believe Jason did the talk back after the film. And I was kind of stunned by what was an obviously completely polarizing story told with a great deal of humanity. And I had been thinking about what it might be like if people could come inside and see what I was able to see, because I felt like it was such a gift and privilege to see people who had nothing to lose and a lot to gain fight their way back to being who they were in a place that stripped them of that. And I thought, like, this might be the guy who could tell that story. And so I cold called Brian. At the same time, there had been an article in the Portland Tribune, so he was aware of the project, and it had piqued his interest. So he was a pretty quick yes to explore, and so we invited him to come in to Coffee Creek to just meet the moms in the program and see the Family Preservation Project. And this is a story that I have told on a repeat cycle, but it does bear repeating. I told Brian all of the things to do and not to do when visiting the prison, and he did them all wrong. So I told him no denim, no blue, no color blue. Don't go to the medium facility that looks like a prison. Come to the other one on the right side of the parking lot. And then when he was supposed to be there, he was nowhere to be found. So I just wandered outside, and I saw this man wandering around in blue and at the wrong place, and we flagged him down, and I thought, I'm not sure what we do now because he cannot come in this attire. And at the time we had this lovely nutrition instructor from Oregon State University. She was exiting after teaching class. Brian was entering, and she told him that she had a pair of black ladies' slacks in her car that she kept for such reasons, and that he could wear them if he wanted to. And Brian said, okay. And so they met in the lobby of Coffee Creek, and he went into the visitor bathroom, and he put on black ladies' slacks, and he came in. And I think probably within the half hour, he was weeping with everybody who was in the program. And we were like, that's our guy.
1: Nova, were you there that day when Brian came in the first time?
3: I had to have been there because I was there all the time. And you guys didn't tell us that he had on girls' pants when he came in, so we didn't notice, which is impressive. But I do remember him just being welcoming and us being able to be vulnerable.
1: And Cody?
4: Yeah, I was also there during that time. And I remember when he came in, I think that most of the ladies were pretty suspicious about this person who, you know, I'd been there for years at that point. So to have a stranger come in and a man at that was, it was a little discombobulating, I guess. And then he put us at ease really, really quickly. His humor. I didn't know about the ladies' pants, but it doesn't surprise me. He was pretty committed. So. Mm-hmm.
1: And Jessica, talk about that first day. What were his impressions?
2: I think he immediately thought it was a story worth telling, and then it unfolded over time. But I think he was sold on the value of telling the story and the value of exposing humanity in a place where that is not abundant. And I think we shared a hope that that could change hearts and minds around who winds up in prison, what their experiences are, what they fight through. I think we both just hoped that like something good could come of it. Mm-hmm. And he was sold on that idea.
1: And then Cody, once the filming started, did he prepare the ladies prior to filming?
4: Actually, that very first day, he told us what to expect. He showed us the camera. He let us know to just basically ignore him and not look directly into the camera. If you could avoid it. There were times that he would interview us, so obviously we were looking at him and talking to him. But for the most part, he followed us around for a really long time, and we just got so used to him. But yeah, he did prepare us. I remember him being very kind, genuinely kind. I mean, when you live the life that someone who's in prison leads, you learn how to read people pretty well. And so he never came across disingenuous, which was surprising. Even his kindness, which normally would cause suspicion, really didn't feel inauthentic. And so it would put us at ease. Mm-hmm. So I know that I left that first meeting more curious than nervous.
1: And Nova?
3: Yeah.
1: What was your experience?
3: I have similar memories. I just remember him blending in very well. I never felt pressured. I never felt awkward. He would like hide behind tables with his camera. And somehow the microphone would be near you. But I also remember my daughter just flowing naturally. And obviously there's this new person in the space, but he fit right in with everyone.
0: And that was one of his great skills, was to be able to be a neutral party, to have that genuineness and that kindness be his introduction. And that was a way of getting into the back door of the situation and help people feel less cautious about speaking to him and appearing on film. So he got to see some people in some pretty intimate moments. And you'll see in the film Finding Normal, there's this great introduction shot where he's sitting in a pickup truck with a guy. And it's clearly the camera is in Brian's hand looking at this person who's driving the pickup truck. And there's another person in between. There's three people in the front seat. And there's three guys crammed in the front seat of this pickup and camera. And they're paying no attention to Brian at all. It's as if he wasn't there. He becomes invisible, and allowing the people in the film, being presented in the film, to show who they are in an unguarded way. That's mm-hmm. quite a talent.
3: And I also don't remember what I thought was so interesting about us. I'll be honest. Like, I didn't understand, like, what was he going to even really film? It was pretty boring, and we had the same schedule all the time. We weren't doing anything fantastic, so I didn't really know it was so interesting. I don't know if you have any.
4: Well, I've always really liked documentaries, so mm-hmm. I think I had that more perspective. Like, people are always interested in getting a glimpse of things that they don't get to see very often. So I thought that would be interesting. Now that I think, like, back to the last time I rewatched Mothering Inside, I try to remember Brian filming. I remembered the instances that happened, but I don't remember him actually filming, like where he was standing. I mean, I can piece it out by, you know, knowing which directions or things, but he was really inobtrusive because I really don't remember his presence, even though I know his presence was there.
0: Mm-hmm. Brian was absolutely thrilled to be meeting you in the institution. You might have thought it was boring, but he saw you as an image of redemption, as you were making these assertive changes in your lives and demonstrating that to kids. To Brian, that was the spark of brilliance and just humanity expressing itself in its most generous and positive way.
1: He said once he was impressed with the level of accountability of the women at Coffee Creek. Did you, in your wildest dreams, realize the importance of Mothering Inside or Alien Boy, what this would uncover and how the public would receive this?
3: I totally get it now. Like, in hindsight, yes, I see all of that. But back in the moment, I didn't understand it. I also had zero clue of how much impact it would have, not just for the program, but for our unity, the moms as we got out, our kids. Watching the film for the first time, I was bawling the entire time.
0: So, Nova, speak about that a little bit, about the effect of the film on you and the people in this cohort. Did it change your perspective of what was happening?
3: Yeah, well, the first time I saw the film, we didn't get to see it inside, did we?
2: Mm-hmm.
3: Okay, because it wasn't put together.
2: Mm-hmm.
3: I want to say the first time was like a day out for me.
2: Yes.
3: Right?
2: Mm-hmm.
4: No, it was put together, but we weren't allowed to see it.
3: Oh, thank you. Okay.
4: Because
3: oh, right.
4: He sent it out to the legislature.
3: Yes, there was this whole series of events. But the first time I saw it in full-fledged was at Hollywood Cinema. Mm-hmm. I'd been out 24 hours, and I came up here with my family to speak, I guess. I'm not really even sure. But the impact that it's had on our cohort of women that have gotten out has been, I don't even know the right kind of words to put together because it's been, there's not something to describe it. It's been this bond, not a trauma bond, right? We came from a trauma place, but it's been this identity thing that we've all formed, and it's helped us grow in all sorts of different ways, and our kids too. So I don't know. Cody, what do you think?
4: I think that the film took on a life of its own because of the circumstances of when it came out, mm-hmm. and because Brian chose to use it as a platform to help us save a program that meant so much to us. So I think that just the pure evolution of when it happened and how it happened created a situation, at least with our cohort, that gave us all something to all be completely involved in, and like a shared common goal on top of, yes, we did survive Coffee Creek together, but then we got out and we had this advocacy that I had never been a part of before, and it was really because of this film that we were able to have a platform.
1: Yeah. And Jessica, talk about that, the circumstances that Cody's talking about, where the Department of Corrections was going to close down the Family Preservation Project. And Brian became this great advocate for the program. Talk about that.
2: The beginning of my radio career was with Brian at that moment on OPB Radio, Think Out Loud. Yes, the Department of Corrections elected to discontinue funding the Family Preservation Project. And it was at the moment where Brian was making this film that was to be a feature-length film. But he decided that the highest value for that film might be to cut it immediately and to be able to use it as a way to bring people in to why this was worthy of continuing and continuing to fund. And so he did. So what would have been a feature-length film became a 30-minute short film. And then it debuted at the Hollywood Theater 24 hours after Nova released from Coffee Creek and took the stage in front of, I don't know, 300 people or something just to talk about the value of the program and to speak to the film.
4: And also, as far as I know, he and Jessica sent a copy to every single senator and every single state representative of their own as the beginning of that platform.
1: Yeah.
4: This started a grassroots movement that ultimately saved the program.
1: Yeah.
3: I do want to say, back to your initial question, is that regardless of it saving the program, being able to watch myself, my kids, my friends, their kids, be humans on film did so much for my own personal guilt and shame and just being able to heal in real time. And I think that's one of the things that Brian wanted, and it was pretty beautiful because it really, yes, it saved the program, but it helped me save myself and look at myself as a person who made the decision she did at the time she did, and that I'm still okay.
0: Both these films are works of art, and art has that strange perspective of the person who's not a participant in the artwork looking at it sees it very different than someone who's actually in the artwork. It's transformative to persons who are in the artwork. And Brian made that film for you, literally for you, not for an audience that would, you know, not ever be, but the people in the program. And it's a message of love to you and to an encouragement and celebrating redemption. That was a constant theme of Brian's, is how can people survive these horrible experiences and become better people?
3: I appreciate you saying that because I've never heard that before. So it's almost like Brian's talking through you right now. So thank you. I've always just thought about how much is given to the program.
0: Oh,
3: and
0: no.
3: For him to make it for us as an act of love is pretty powerful.
2: In regards to your question about did we ever imagine the impact of the film, I think a important side story that's worth telling also is that Brian entered the film into film festivals. So the program went away. We became colleagues. Mom started getting out, and I was not employed by the program because there was no program. And we traveled with this film to Port Townsend, Washington, to Bend, to Ashland, to Telluride, Colorado for Mountain Film. And I think beyond just the film was Brian, and I would say Cheryl by proxy, because we came to also have Cheryl become a part of the family. I think the purpose was to tell the story, and then secondarily, it provided this incredible platform for the story to be told more broadly. And in the process of that happening, so many doors open for the moms that were in the program, for me, for the program itself, because what Brian wanted to do was generously share the community that was built around the film with us. So mm-hmm. we still have some supporters of the program who came to know about the program because they saw the film. One really important person is in California. Brian showed the film at a library there. Nova and her family zoomed in for the Q&A. This person absolutely fell in love with Nova and her family, mm-hmm. fell in love with the project, and this was 10 years ago, and she is still providing some really important support to mm-hmm. the program.
1: And the same thing happened with Alien Boy.
0: Oh,
1: Jason,
0: yeah.
1: The U.S. Department of Justice came to Portland, and you're still working on police accountability.
0: Two cases, Aaron Campbell and James Chassie convinced Earl Blumenauer and Ron Wyden to ask the Obama Justice Department to come and do an investigation of the City of Portland's Police Bureau, and they found that this police had a pattern and practice of harming people with mental illness. The first time they'd come to that conclusion, in the past had all been about race. They had a pattern practice of racial discrimination, but in Oregon and in Portland, it was harming people with mental illness. They found that finding in several cities since then, but it was Portland where they were most clear. That case is still underway. I will be in mediation with the City of Portland tomorrow in court on that case, 12 years later. And we've got years to go. And from that, we now have the Behavioral Health Unit. We have the new accountability committee that's coming along, not quite there yet, coming along. The Portland Police Bureau has changed itself top to bottom cellularly. They're a completely different operation. I don't think we have true accountability yet, and we see now lethal force being used against people with mental illness across the country, and journalists make note of it. That didn't happen before James Chassie. And James Chassie, we wouldn't know that name unless it were for Brian Lindstrom.
1: And Jessica, you should mention also that Family Preservation Project is funded today.
2: Yes.
1: Yes, and
2: yes.
1: Going strong. And mm-hmm. And talk about not only at Coffee Creek Correctional Facility, but you do work with the women. And Brian was a huge part of that also here in the community. And that's where I know him from, in the community. Prison Pipeline does Christmas shout-outs from the Family Preservation Project alumni here out in the community, and the ladies tune in at Coffee Creek to hear those messages, and Brian was always there supporting the woman, recording his message to the ladies inside, and that's my connection to Brian. So any other thoughts about Brian as we close?
2: I was trying to think about what was the most important thing to maybe say. One thing I've been thinking about is when Brian introduced this film to all of us and the way that he shoots film in the style of cinema verite, which he would always translate to us as being a fly on the wall, which speaks to Cody's impression about how inobtrusive he was. And after a while, we did not know he was there. And that's thematic. I think he was always there. He was there on the radio. He was there at our events. He was there at the Capitol when we were passing bills. He was there when people released from prison. He was there when
3: my daughter graduated, on a birthday, any time we texted, emailed, anything, he was there. period. Whether or not he was there in person or texting back or sending a graduation card or whatnot, he was always there.
2: We lost, tragically, a young person who was a member of the Family Preservation Project to a drug overdose, and Brian was at the memorial. Brian showed up, and that's who he was. But when I think about the fly on the wall, and there had been criticisms of the film, people saw the film, and I think people want you to do your work for you, to like tell you what's important about the story, but that was not how Brian made film. We got to see how Brian saw the world, and then people made sense of whatever they made sense of in that story. But when he talked about himself as a fly on the wall, I think he was a really impeccable fly. So we got to have a person in our community who was completely unobtrusive, but we also got to see the world through his eyes, which was a really beautiful lens.
4: I've been out of prison now for almost 11 years, and every time I've gone to an FPP event, every time I've gone to the Christmas event or some kind of summer event or the young man's funeral that Jessica was just talking about, I would always see Brian, and he would always seek me out, and he would always make sure that he checked in with me and checked in about my children, and I'll really miss that.
5: Well, I want to thank all of you for being here, for sharing your wonderful memories of Brian Lindstrom. He will be missed. My guests have been Jessica Katz, Nova Sweet, Cody Jason, and Jason Renaud, and thank you for listening.

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0: was so clear. If you knew they shut down the factory in an economic ruse, if you could kiss the cheek of the child in the sweatshop that made your shoes. Every time we went to war to fight our evil foes, they told you we were really fighting for the good of CEOs. If you could feel the hunger of the many, see the riches of the few, if they told it like it is, what if you knew?
1: 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Each morning, you will receive an email that has summaries of the articles posted the day before. This is a great way to keep up with movement news and analysis. So this week, I spoke with Medea Benjamin, and I think most people probably know Medea as the co-founder of the peace group Code Pink. She's also founded a number of other organizations, including Global Exchange, and she's led delegations to bring people around the world to areas of conflict. She's worked to provide humanitarian aid to areas of the world. She's a writer, and she's in the halls of Congress relentlessly confronting the people in power to work for peace and justice. She's an amazing person, and it was great to speak with her. Today we speak about Cuba and the decades of economic warfare waged by the United States against Cuba, how that's being intensified severely this year. And she talks about the efforts to get aid to Cubans, the impacts of the economic blockade, which she calls a medieval siege on Cuba, the military threats. We talk about the case that the United States filed on May 20th against Raul Castro, who's 94 years old, for something that happened 30 years ago. This is being used as a pretext for a U.S. military invasion on Cuba. There's a lot of concern that that might happen. And this is, you know, just following a similar pattern to what the United States does. Most recently, the narco-trafficking case against President Maduro of Venezuela, which is based on basically made-up information, and that was used as a pretext to invade that country, kidnap the president and First Lady Celia Flores, who've been held now in a prison in Brooklyn, New York, since January. January 3rd was when they were abducted. Now there's a lot of concern that a similar thing may happen to Cuba. What is Cuba's quote-unquote crime? It's providing a positive alternative. It's resisting U.S. imperialism and forging its own path and refusing to be a puppet of the United States. We talk about Cuba as well as a new initiative, the Summer of Peace and Love, that's happening this summer. Now, one of the things we talk about is the U.S. government retaliation against Code Pink, specifically Medea Benjamin and a few others, and other organizations for traveling to Cuba and providing humanitarian aid. And I didn't get into this with her in the conversation, but everything that folks who went down to Cuba did, they were legally allowed to do. They had permission to go there. They stayed in hotels that were approved to stay in. They brought medicine and food, which is supposed to be exempted from the U.S.'s economic coercive measures. Despite that, they are being investigated, and this is through, she refers to it as OFAC. It's a Department of the Treasury, the Office of Foreign Assets Control. And this is the part of the Treasury that is able to impose sanctions on individuals. And just thinking of what is happening in the U.S. and abroad with activists, people who tell the truth, being targeted by individual sanctions, such as Francesca Albanese of the United Nations. There are a few folks in the European Union who are being targeted, and so they can't spend their own money. They can't buy food for their family. They can't pay their rent, and they can't travel. It's a huge imposition on individuals, and I worry that those same tactics may be used on people in the United States through the OFAC. So far, they've just had a request for information, but this is a trend that we're seeing and that one that I'm concerned about. Cuban civil society has put out a call for international solidarity. This is posted in Popular Resistance as well as other places. They write to leaders of social organizations, human rights defenders, and citizens of the world. We address you at a time of extreme gravity. The escalation of aggressive rhetoric and threats of military intervention by extremist sectors in the United States against Cuba have ceased to be mere political slogans and have become a real danger that threatens the peace of the region and the lives of millions of human beings. We turn to the international civil society not to ask for favors, but to appeal to your justice and memory. And so they're calling on people to share this information out and to demand no war on Cuba. And if you can organize local solidarity actions, that would be great to do as well. But this is really a moment to demand no war on Cuba. Now, there is a war being waged in the Eastern Pacific and the Caribbean, and Orinoco Tribune reports that there have now been 193 people killed by the United States military through SOUTHCOM in 59 strikes on boats since last September. Just between May 26th and 31st, just last week, 4 boats were attacked, killing 11 people. This is ongoing in part because there's a real lack of public outcry against it and a real lack of action being taken by government leaders in that region. You can only assume that their silence is because the United States has a military presence in that region and has shown that they're not afraid to use it. So this intimidation, I think, is causing governments to be silent about these murders, which continue to climb in number. And talking about other international crimes, as you may remember, the Global Sumud Flotilla, on 2 different dates, their boats were seized by Israeli occupation forces in international waters far away from the shores of Gaza. And the people on those boats were abducted. They were tortured on a prison ship and taken to a prison in Israel. They had no desire to travel to Israel, so they were kidnapped and put into prison, and then they were tortured and abused. And so more and more information is coming out about the way that they were treated. It's really horrific. We're talking about hundreds of people who were treated this way, a significant number of them requiring hospital treatment, fractured bones. One person had a punctured lung from fractured ribs. And so they are fighting back. A delegation of legal representatives, victims, and medical personnel from the Global Sumud Flotilla submitted an official communication to the International Criminal Court, and they're accusing Israeli commanders, military commanders, and top political leaders of committing war crimes, crimes against humanity, torture, and conduct relevant to the execution of the crime of genocide. And so they're hoping for some investigation and accountability there. They're saying that they need access to the CCTV footage of what happened in those Israeli prisons. And of course, there has been video leaked showing the Israeli Ben-Gavir taunting and tormenting people who were abducted and being held in prison there. The U.S.-Israeli war on Iran seems to be heating up again. There was a retaliatory attack on an airbase in Kuwait by Iran. This was a base where the U.S. launched an attack targeting a communications tower in the southern part of Iran. And media is reporting that there have been other ceasefire violations by the United States and Israel as well. For one thing, Iran has made it very clear that the ceasefire includes the Israeli attack on Lebanon, but those attacks continue in southern Lebanon. They've also made it clear that the U.S. naval blockade of the Strait of Hormuz needs to cease, but that continues to go on as well. And so the Iranian parliament speaker and top negotiator, Mohammed Galbraith, is saying that, you know, if this continues, Iran is going to have to continue to fight back. They just this time targeted the base where the attack came from, but they said it will be more expansive if these violations of the ceasefire continue. And we understand there have been reports saying that Israel is now lobbying in Washington, D.C. to have an assassination of Gail Abraf and also to resume full force strikes on Iran. So things are very concerning there, and it just defies logic. There's supposed to be negotiations going on to end the war on Iran. And as part of those negotiations, one of the demands is that the U.S. Stop the economic sanctions on Iran. And even though they're supposed to be in negotiations right now, it's questionable whether that's actually happening. The U.S. went ahead on Thursday of last week and imposed more sanctions on Iran. They also, the day before that, sanctioned the Persian Gulf Strait Authority, which is the new entity to manage traffic through the Strait of Hormuz. And that is being done with Iran and Oman. And as well as that, the Trump administration is threatening to blow up Oman. They made this threat on Wednesday because it is working with Iran to manage the area of water that falls within the jurisdiction of both countries. Iran has pledged its solidarity with Oman. Oman has really served as a neutral country and has been helping with some of the negotiations in the region. Iran is saying that they have full solidarity with Oman, but no other Gulf countries have come out against these threats. And the attacks by the United States and Israel on Iran began on May 25th. So last week was a pretty hot week of increased aggression on Iran. Now in California, residents of Garden Grove and Orange County have started a new coalition called the GKN Out of Garden Grove. And this is in response to an industrial accident that occurred at the GKN aerospace facility in Garden Grove last week. There was a tank that contained a highly toxic and flammable chemical, methyl methacrylate. It apparently overheated, and there was a concern that it would explode, but it did release toxic chemicals into the air, and more than 50,000 residents in that area were required to evacuate. Schools were closed down. Businesses were closed down until that situation was brought under control. And so now people are coming together and telling their city council and the mayor to shut down the facility. What they found is that that facility has been not complying with environmental regulations or safety regulations and has been fined for doing that. So it's not been compliant. It's putting the community around it at risk. And they also cite the fact that this facility makes parts for the F-35 fighter jets that have been used by Israel in its attack on Palestinians. So that's GKN Out of Garden Grove. And it's really interesting what's happening now in the United States, where Orange County is a fairly conservative area of California, and yet people are organizing there to defend their community. So these types of threats cross the political spectrum and bring people together to advocate for safety and healthy communities. Now, as the genocide being committed by Israel continues on Palestine, the public sentiment in the United States is really significantly changing, and particularly among Democratic voters. There's very little support for Israel, so this puts Democratic Party candidates in a bind in an election year, because the American-Israeli lobby, AIPAC, has been a strong supporter of both Republican and Democratic candidates. But now it's a political liability for the public to find out that candidates are receiving support from AIPAC, and so we need to be aware that AIPAC is finding new and creative ways to hide its support for Democratic Party candidates. One way is that it has direct portals on its websites for donors to give money directly to campaigns instead of funneling it through AIPAC. And then they're also creating new PACs, political action committees that use names that are not related to AIPAC or to Israel. One example is one called Elect Chicago Women. So really important when you're confronting candidates who may claim they're not getting support from AIPAC to look a little bit more deeply and find out if they are in fact being supported. Now, in the United States, almost 500 people are on hunger strike in 5 immigrant detention centers in California, Texas, and New Jersey. There are about 100 people at the Adelanto ICE Processing Center in California, 20 more at a place called Desert Annex that's down the street from that facility. There are about 300 people at Delaney Hall in New Jersey on hunger strike, and then also at the Prairie Land Detention Center in Alvarado, Texas. They are protesting inhumane conditions, violations of their rights, and deaths in those facilities. Now, at the one in New Jersey, Delaney Hall is getting a lot of attention because people are holding a vigil there around the clock, and they're being attacked by ICE agents very aggressively. This Delaney Hall facility is run by the private prison corporation, GEO. And there are 2 areas of action at Delaney Hall. One is at the south entrance, where people have been demonstrating, trying to keep vehicles from leaving with people who are detained, taking them to other facilities, and also trying to halt vehicles that are bringing more people into the facility. And then about 100 yards down the street from that, people are holding a space. They have a tent where families and friends of the detainees can gather. They're providing food for people there and other forms of support. So if you're interested in providing support for folks, those are kind of the 2 areas where you can be supportive. Now, as the World Cup is drawing closer, service workers in Los Angeles, union service workers, have announced that they are ready to go on strike if ICE comes to the World Cup and uses that as a place to seek out and detain people. More than 2,000 workers who staff the hotels, work at the restaurants and bars inside of the stadium, SoFi, who are threatening to walk off the job if ICE agents show up. The union has been talking to FIFA, the governing body of the World Cup, and trying to get a commitment from them saying they won't cooperate with ICE. We know that ICE, I guess DHS, has a contract with the World Cup to provide security. But does the security also go into, as they've been doing, just grabbing people who they think may not be in the United States legally? And even when people show proof that they are here legally, they're still grabbed anyway and detained. Will this be a place where they operate? The union is saying that the presence of ICE agents would constitute unusually dangerous conditions for their workers, and in terms of the workers' collective bargaining agreement, allow them to the right to refuse to work in those conditions. And Amnesty International, the ACLU, and more than 120 other human rights organizations have published a joint travel advisory warning people from outside of the United States not to come to the World Cup in the U.S., as they say they take the risk of being targeted by this administration's draconian immigration and anti-human rights agenda. So on that note, the Black Alliance for Peace's North-South Project for People-Centered Human Rights, months ago, they started the call to push the FIFA, the World Cup, not to come to the United States. They argued that the United States human rights record, which is, as we know, blatantly supporting crimes against humanity, war crimes, complicity in genocide, as well as what's happening inside of the United States with these illegal detentions, abuse, you know, human rights abuses of immigrants and migrants and people in the United States who are here legally, as well as the murders of people who are supporting the defense of communities against ICE. All of these make the environment in the United States not hospitable for the World Cup and also make it not appropriate for the United States to be hosting an international event. And so they were pushing to have the World Cup moved out of the United States. That's not happened. It is coming. So now Black Alliance for Peace is calling on the international community to boycott the games. Don't support them. Don't come to the United States. Don't buy tickets for them. And they call this a moral necessity to reject any attempt to use the World Cup as an instrument for normalizing international lawlessness, marginalizing accountability, and desecrating the memory of the tens of thousands of victims of U.S. criminality around the world. In fact, we know it's more like millions of people who have been killed as a result of the United States action around the world. So I think I'll stop there. We'll take a short musical break and come back with the interview with Medea Benjamin.

0: raise the profits to help the people thrive. We need a socialist system for the people to survive. 7 billion people, how can we all succeed? Not by competition.
1: You're listening to Clearing the Fog, speaking truth to expose the forces of greed with Margaret Flowers. And now I turn to my guest, Medea Benjamin. Medea is the co-founder of the group Code Pink. She's also a co-founder of a number of other projects focused on peace, justice, and human rights, including the group Global Exchange. Medea has been an advocate for social justice for more than 50 years. You're out there almost every day, it seems like, confronting people in power. And despite that, you've found time to write 11 books and numerous articles. Medea, thank you so much for taking time to speak with me today.
2: Great being on with you, Margaret.
1: So you recently wrote an article with Nicholas J.S. Davies called Iran Deal is in Limbo. Do U.S. War Crimes Doom the World to Endless War? And you wrote about kind of the last 30 years of U.S. foreign policy, really as one that disregards international laws and norms, seeks to dominate countries by bullying and coercion. And one country that's really a target of the United States right now, it's been a long time target, but that's Cuba, that suffered from an economic blockade for 60 years. Can you talk about what's happening right now? This year, things have really escalated. What's the situation?
2: Yeah, I struggle, Margaret, to find the correct adjective to describe the U.S. policy towards Cuba because it is so horrific that there's almost no words. We can go back to early documents that were released that show from the 1960s how the U.S. policy is designed to create misery in Cuba so that the people would overthrow the government. But they haven't succeeded in that in all these decades. Now it's on steroids. Now it's a policy that is really psychopathic. It's like a medieval siege. Stopping oil from getting into the island, going after any foreign company that's working with Cuba. In fact, recently they had new sanctions. This was just like 2 weeks ago that said if you're working in the energy industry or the mining industry, that you will be sanctioned. So a Canadian company, Sherritt International, that has been working in Cuba for over three decades has suddenly said that it's going to sever its relations. Mm-hmm. So this administration has looked systematically at every single source of income or source of goods being received in Cuba to see how it could stop it. And it is really pulling the plug on the Cuban economy, which has incredible repercussions. In fact, it means deaths and it means people that can't get medicines, they can't get operations, babies in incubators where the electricity is going off. It means people living in apartment buildings that can't even get water up into their building. It means people can't get transportation. There's no public transportation. If they go to work, there's no electricity. It means their refrigerators aren't working, so the little food they have is rotting. And it means that the infant mortality rate has doubled. It was once 4 per 1,000 live births, and you as a medical doctor know what that means, Margaret. It means a very good healthcare system. Well, that has doubled now.
1: Wow. Yeah, it's tragic. On the infant mortality, they as a poor country, impoverished really, because this has been forced upon them, had a lower infant mortality rate than the United States. And in fact, I know that there have been regions of the U.S. that reached out to Cuba for assistance in lowering their own infant mortality rates. And so this is really, really tragic what's happening there. And the foreign minister of Cuba recently referred to it as a genocide.
2: I just want to make a comment, Margaret, because again, you're a doctor and you talked about other countries asking Cuba for help. Cuba has helped so many other countries. And that was really my original contact with Cuba was in a remote village in Africa where I was working and got a terrible case of malaria, thought I was going to die and blacked out. And when I woke up, it was two Cuban doctors who were taking care of me.

0: drop of oil to Cuba. So since January, they have only let in one tanker, one Russian tanker, and I guess they didn't want to go up against Russia for sending some oil to Cuba. But a second Russian tanker was on its way, was supposed to be arriving now, and has turned around. So we don't know what kind of threats the U.S. gave to that. But other countries that wanted to send oil, which is what is most needed right now, Venezuela, and of course, once the U.S. went in and kidnapped Nicolas Maduro, they said no more oil going to Cuba. And Mexico, which is an oil-producing country and has long had good relations with Cuba, no matter who is in power, they were threatened with a doubling of their tariffs if they sent oil to Cuba. So other countries have sent goods. China has sent rice, has also been helping Cuba with solar power, has set up 75 different solar parks around the country. But that is still a fraction of what is needed. So it's great that countries are sending aid and groups like us and many groups around the world sending aid. But that is not the most critical factor. What is needed is oil. Cuba is trying hard to produce and refine its own oil and is making great progress, but it's less than 40% of the needs. Mm. So this affects, you know, everything. And until they get the right that every country in the world has, which is to import the oil that they want, they are going to be suffering.
1: Yeah, absolutely. And you know, you can have rice, but if you can't cook the rice. So the United States mentioned that it was going to offer Cuba like $100 million in aid, I guess, to be channeled through some religious organizations. What are your thoughts on that?
0: Well, it's so hypocritical. You know, the United States has been costing Cuba billions and billions of dollars every single year because of these sanctions. In fact, Cuba said that that aid, I think, would be the equivalent of about 2 days of what the sanctions are depriving Cuba of. Mm-hmm. So here it's the U.S. that is making the lives of people miserable, that is denying Cuba the right to trade, to use the world financial system, the SWIFT system, and then turns around and one says it's the Cuban government that is making life miserable for the people. And even when, I mean, Marco Rubio even had the nerve to say that the lack of oil is not the fault of the U.S., it's the fault of the Cuban government, which is just so absurd. But then to turn around and say, aha, we're going to help you. You know, yes, the Cuban government said, well, we'll work out the details of this, but this is such a ridiculous amount of money compared to the money that the U.S. is denying Cuba.
1: Right, right. And I think, you know, most people probably wouldn't be aware of that. They would hear $100 million and think, oh, what a generous offer. But as you said, it's a pittance compared to what Cuba has lost and what it needs. So I know that you've been involved in bringing humanitarian aid to Cuba. Can you talk about, for folks in the U.S., how are people from the U.S. getting aid down there and how do they contribute to getting aid to Cubans?
0: There is an exemption in the U.S. sanctions for food and medicines. And so we have been taking food and medicines down to Cuba quite a lot in the last few years. But recently, we had a very big convoy, Nuestra America convoy, that people came from all over the world bringing food and medicines. And that was a trip in March in which we took 170 people. There are other organizations, Global Health Partners, Pastors for Peace, Global Exchange, the group I co-founded many years ago, quite a number of groups that continue to send aid. The People's Forum in New York has been sending solar panels. So all of these efforts are important, and I encourage your viewers to look up these groups, including Code Pink, and donate to the efforts to raise funds for food and medicines. This is the least we can do to try to, in a small, small way, counteract these horrific effects of our own government's policies.
1: Absolutely. So now we're hearing that the United States, I think Dave DeCamp in antiwar.com reported that the U.S. is saying it has everything in position to wage a military attack on Cuba. Can you talk about that and how real is that threat?
0: Well, yes, there are the troops that have been beefed up in Puerto Rico. There's the USS aircraft

0: strike carrier in the Caribbean. The U.S. has made plans, and in fact, the head of the Southern Command said that everything is ready for an attack. We just have to be given the okay. And of course, that okay would come from President Trump and Marco Rubio, who is the one that is really directing this. On the other hand, we hear government officials say, well, there's no need to do an invasion of Cuba. We just want this slow bleeding. And this is a very coordinated strategy, they say, that is working. And by the end of the summer, the people will be so furious because the summer months are so unbearably hot in Cuba. And imagine not only not having air conditioning, not having fans working. Already people are having a hard time sleeping at night without fans. So they're saying that people will be so fed up, so exhausted, that they will finally rise up against the Cuban government. So I have no idea if the plans are an invasion, if they're really thinking to do a Venezuela-type invasion, taking out some key leaders and thinking that this is going to change things, meaning regime change. Or if they're going to do some other invasion that would actually have troops on the ground, although we've heard that Trump said he doesn't want U.S. troops on the ground for more than 48 hours, or if they're continuing with this this really horrific policy. Whatever it is, it doesn't look good for Cuba.
1: No, and even just the threat has an impact on Cuba. How are the people in Cuba preparing for a potential U.S. invasion?
0: Well, I just saw an interview with a journalist who is saying that people in Cuba are just so consumed with the day-to-day survival issues that they can't think about preparing. Now, what is the government doing? I don't know. You know, there was this news report that Cuba had 600 drones. Well, you know, of course you would think they would have drones and be doing whatever they can to try to protect themselves. But this was put out in the light that Cuba was going to attack Key West or the U.S. base in Guantanamo. There's also been these reports that Cuba has given China and Russia listening posts, and the Cuban government responded by saying the only foreign military presence in Cuba is the U.S. illegal base in Guantanamo.
1: Yeah, it's terrible to hear. I know that they're trying to give some advice on what to do if an attack occurs. But yeah, like you said, it's a country that's under siege. So it would be devastating to them to be facing a military aggression like that. Now, recently, the United States indicted Raul Castro, the brother of Fidel Castro. And you've written about this in Code Pink. You have an excellent article. Can you talk about what is this case about Raul Castro about and why now?
0: Well, this is a case that goes back almost 30 years now. So the question is, like, why now? Well, why now is because they're setting up the kind of Venezuela-type situation where you indict one of the leaders and it gives you a pretext to go in. And this was about a case of the shooting down of two rescue planes. They called them rescue planes, Brothers to the Rescue. But it was really a group that had a history of violent attacks on Cuba, and also these planes had violated Cuban airspace several dozen times. The U.S. had known about these because Cuba had warned the U.S. government, had warned the FAA, the International Aviation Association, and saying these flights are illegal, these flights are dangerous. In fact, one of the previous flights before the shootdown had been dropping flyers over Havana, you know, telling people basically to rise up against the government. And so when this flight was shot down, there is a discrepancy whether it's in international or Cuban airspace. But the fact is that there had been so many warnings, and there are U.S. documents that showed that the U.S. government was saying these flights are taunting. This is a provocation to the Cuban government, and that one day the worst is going to happen, that is Cuba is going to shoot them down. And unfortunately, that did happen. And I say unfortunately because four lives were lost, and that is unfortunate, but also because it gave an excuse to the U.S. government then to impose new sanctions, to codify the sanctions so that now it is law in the U.S. So this is the history. Now, as you said, you know, why now? Well, it's now because U.S. wants to orchestrate regime change in Cuba.
1: Right, right. Raul Castro is now 94 years old. And you wrote in your article that the leader of the Brothers to the Rescue, so-called Brothers to the Rescue planes, Jose Basulto, was actually a veteran of the Bay of Pigs invasion and was trained by the United States. Is that correct?
0: Right. And he said, the United States trained me as a terrorist. He also said, we want confrontation. So he was doing these flights to confront Cuba.
1: Right, right. So how would, do you think, if the U.S. were to invade Cuba, what impact would that have regionally and globally?
0: I don't know, Margaret. You know, it's so hard. You would think that the Latin American leaders would have risen up already and said, what you're doing to Cuba is so unconscionable. We demand that you stop this. But since Trump is in and is so good at threatening other countries, they have been much more quiet than you would have expected. Lula in Brazil, even Petro in Colombia, who's very upset about what the U.S. is doing, you know, is not doing anything about it. And Claudia Sheinbaum from Mexico is very upset, and she's been sending material aid, food and medicines, which is very good. But it seems like they have no way to get together as Latin American countries, as they used to do when Fidel Castro was alive, when Hugo Chavez was alive. Now it's just so fractured that it seems that they don't have the power. And I know that behind the scenes, some people are trying to get the Latin American leaders to come up and do something publicly. You know, at the United Nations, of course, every year they vote on the U.S. sanctions, and overwhelmingly, except for the U.S. and Israel, the world says no to the U.S. policy. And that was even before this oil blockade. So we wish that more countries around the world were standing up and demanding that the U.S. stop this policy. But so far, it's been the people, and there have been great gestures of solidarity all over the world. I just talked about Mexico. They even set up in the big square in Mexico City a place where people could come and bring donations, and people just streamed in from all over, bringing their donations right to the center of Mexico City. So there have been beautiful examples, but not enough.
1: Right. Yeah. And now I understand that the United States government is going after organizations that have been bringing aid to Cuba, organizations in the U.S. like yours, Code Pink. Can you talk about, you know, what do we know about that so far?
0: Well, it was funny because first we heard of this was from a Fox News report that said that myself and the influencer Hassan Piker had received subpoenas from the U.S. government because of that March trip that we took with 170 people. And we were saying, wow, we never heard about this. My image of a subpoena was that somebody was going to come knocking on the door, and I was waiting for that knock, which never happened. But instead, Jody Evans, the co-founder of Code Pink, was looking through her spam box on email and found a letter from the Treasury Department. It was not a subpoena. It's a request for information. But it is serious because we've talked to lawyers who said the OFAC, the Treasury Department, has not sent out these kind of letters in many years now. It used to do that. And it's asking for all kinds of information, literally like everything we did every hour of the day when we were in Cuba. What was everything that we brought to the Cuban people? All kinds of information about where we stayed and the planes that we took and that kind of thing. So it's intimidation. It means expense of hiring lawyers. It means time. It means energy. And it's meant to intimidate not only us, but all of the people in this country who are doing work towards Cuba. Of course, these groups, many of them, like the National Network on Cuba, have been doing this for many, many years. They are not about to give up. There's groups like the Venceremos Brigade that have been going since the start of the Cuban Revolution, and they're not about to give up. So I don't think this type of intimidation will work, but it's certainly one of the government's tactics to try to reduce the support there is in this country. And when you look at opinion polls, Margaret, the majority of people of the United States do not want the U.S. to invade Cuba. Mm-hmm. And I'm sure if the question were asked, do you think that the current U.S. policy that has led to a doubling of the infant mortality rate in Cuba is something the U.S. should continue, I'm sure the majority of people would say no to that.
1: Yeah, absolutely. And I just wanted to mention for the listeners, there was the study not too long ago published in the Lancet, looking at the impact of U.S. economic blockade sanctions on countries. And they kill each year as many people as wars do. And they're primarily children under five who are being affected by these policies.
0: Well, that's right. And that's so important to uplift that study and to really educate people that sanctions are not an alternative to warfare. They are a kind of warfare. And we're seeing in Cuba in real time how it takes a country where people were used to an excellent healthcare system, were used to being able to go to the pharmacy and buy Cuban products, that Cuba now doesn't have a lot of the precursors, a lot of the inputs they need to produce their own pharmaceuticals. So we see in real time how sanctions kill.
1: Yeah. I think I remember in learning in Venezuela on one of the delegations there that the U.S. economic blockade on Venezuela did the same thing. They had a thriving pharmaceutical industry and it decimated that. 85% of that was unable to operate because they couldn't get what they needed. So suddenly people are struggling to get the medicines that they need.
0: Yes, and in Cuba, Margaret, Cuba had such a well-developed not only healthcare system, and as I mentioned, all these international missions to save lives overseas, but also a thriving technology sector to produce new breakthroughs in medical care, right? Whether it was cancer treatment, whether it's now Alzheimer's, which, you know, the U.S. would really benefit from having the cooperation with the Cuban medical system. And there are many groups in the United States that want to do that, but they are blocked by U.S. sanctions.
1: Yeah, they've made great strides in treating diabetes. And it's such an example because their industry is focused on how to improve the lives of their population. So they're actually seeking true prevention and true cures, as opposed to what we see in the United States, where ours is much more geared toward how can corporations make more money.
0: And Margaret, I also want to say that, you know, it doesn't have to be like this, that during the Obama years, there was a normalization of relations and Obama went to Cuba and he is still to this day adored in Cuba. He started lifting a number of these sanctions. And the irony is that the Trump administration and Marco Rubio say, we need to get private enterprise in Cuba. We need to get businesses. We need to get the Cuban Americans in Miami need to have the right to invest in Cuba. Well, they did. And that was all happening. And the Cuban economy was really starting to flourish. And then Trump came in his first administration and reversed all of that. So there is an alternative that would be a win-win, not only for the U.S. healthcare system, but also for U.S. agriculture that wants to sell their products to Cuba and for so many exchanges that we could have with the island that is our close neighbor.
1: Yeah, that actually brings me to the next question I wanted to ask you about was how does U.S. foreign policy impact people in the United States, not just with Cuba, but we have so many areas of the world that we're targeting right now?
0: Well, unfortunately, it impacts it in such negative ways. And let's take the very big one, which is the elephant in the room all the time, and that is the Pentagon budget. You know, I never thought I would be in my lifetime see an over $1 trillion Pentagon budget. And we have always been fighting to reduce the budget. And it just keeps growing, even in Democratic administrations, Republican administrations. And now on top of all of that, The Trump administration is asking for a 50% increase in the Pentagon budget to $1.5 trillion. It's just absolutely obscene. And anything that people have fought for, like you spending so many years of your life trying to get a healthcare system, a single-payer healthcare system in the United States, you know, we can't have that because, quote, we don't have the money, but we have $1.5 trillion a year to spend on getting ready to invade and destroy other countries. So that's the big one. And of course, there's this group like the National Priorities Project that lays out for us very clearly what we could do with that money. And there is so much that we could do, including eliminating homelessness and having good, affordable housing for everybody in this country. And then there's the issue of U.S. policy of this terrible attachment that we have to Israel that has not only made us complicit in the genocide of the Palestinians and also now in what's happening in Lebanon and dragged us into this war in Iran, but also with the technology that's being used, the surveillance technology between U.S. and Israeli companies that has come back to haunt us here in the U.S., the training of police in Israel that has come back to haunt us here in the U.S., and the support for the repressive actions of ICE. We see the way that U.S. policy has led to mass migration of people, particularly in Latin America, where U.S. policy has played such an insidious role, people fleeing their countries and then coming to the United States and now being attacked by ICE. So these are just some of the ways that we see the effects domestically of our foreign policy. And one of the concerns that some people have about U.S. policy in Cuba is that it will trigger a mass migration. There already has been quite a mass migration, but this would be something that would be off the charts. And, of course, now is not the most welcoming time for migrants to come to this country, even if they are Cuban migrants.
1: Yeah, absolutely. And people don't want to leave their countries. They leave because the conditions become so bad economically, state violence. The United States has also trained squads, in death squads in Latin American countries. So, yeah, it's a huge impact. So the world is, you know, undergoing this kind of shift right now. The United States has been dominating the world and still holds a lot of power. But can you talk a little bit about how things are changing in this moment? And, you know, is this an opportunity for people in the United States to do something different or to push for a different path?
0: I think that this unprovoked, reckless war in Iran is just another example of the U.S. out of control, but it also is an example of what I would call a dying empire. It doesn't mean it's going to be gone next year or the year after, but it is certainly an empire that is on its way out. And this is being seen throughout the world, where the U.S. feels that its only way that it can dominate the world is through military might, while we see China having so much trade relations around the world, even in the U.S. backyard, like South America, where China is more of a trade partner than the United States is. And China does this kind of influence around the world without using military might. So we see China surpassing us in so many ways. Code Pink has been taking trips to China, and people come back just amazed, saying, I have seen the future, and realizing how far behind the United States is, not even having 1 mile of a high-speed rail. Well, China, you can get from one big city to the other in no time on trains that you can be drinking your cup of tea without a spill. So, yes, this is now a world in which the U.S. influence is declining, and the other countries like China are moving up. We have other nations. India, interestingly, is, you know, becoming a global player. We're seeing that the nations of the global South have come together. We have the BRICS. which is expanding and really is kind of showing an alternative to the U.S. hegemony. There are many ways in which the world is looking for alternatives to the dollar. We saw that in the Strait of Hormuz, where Iran was asking countries that were able to get their ships through to pay for the shipments of oil, not in dollars. And that is happening more and more. So, yes, it is a world where the geopolitics is being reshaped as we speak, and the U.S. will not be the only superpower.
1: Right, right. And after being a superpower for so long, I don't think the U.S. knows right now how to do anything else. So there's not, I think for me, the future is a little uncertain. We don't know how the dying empire is going to go out. I mean, if you looked at the British Empire after World War II, they actually created, or Great Britain, they actually created institutions to support people like national health care and things like that. But that doesn't just happen out of a vacuum. People have to make that happen. So I know that you're part of an initiative that's still in its early phases, but I think sounds very exciting, and we should let people know about it. And that's the Summer of Peace and Love. Can you talk about, for people what that is?
0: Yes, we're feeling that many people around this country are in a state of despair and depressed about the state of the world, the state of this country, the state of the two-party politics, and that we need to lift ourselves up and we need to come together. And one of the best ways to do that is to set up camps where we can be with each other, where we can teach each other, where we can live with each other, where we can model the kind of society we want to live in. And so we're calling for a Summer of Peace and Love, where people set up these kind of camps wherever they want. It could be outside a significant entity that you want to protest, like a weapons company, or it could be just anywhere near a lake where you want to get together. Getting together to really bond and to build. And this is what we need to do locally, because now it's at the local level where we can have some impact. And you were a big part of the Occupy movement, Margaret, and I'm sure you recall how much that was just an experience where so many things came out of it, where people came up with new ideas together, where people learned together. You can't measure the impact of these kinds of gatherings, but they are a critical way to be forward thinking and to inspire each other with song. You're an artist as well, a musician, so you know the power of music, the power of reading poetry together, having artists come and visit these camps and show solidarity with people. So I think it can be a great opportunity this summer to be the opposite of the hate and the division and the militarism, and to show something the extremely different, the positive face of the American people.
1: Yeah, it's so important. And of course, Medea, you were a huge part of organizing the Occupy movement as well. And I think one of the first times that I met you was when we were camped out outside of the White House around Mother's Day. I think that was probably 20 years ago that we did that. And it was such a beautiful experience of learning. There were workshops and creativity, and as you said, music and dancing, and the occupations around the country during the Occupy movement were really about modeling the society that we wanted to create. So there was a lot of cooking together, making sure everybody had food, taking care of each other, making decisions as a group based on consensus. So really kind of cooperation, solidarity, mutual aid, practicing, participatory democracy, all the things that could lead us, as this empire is dying, down a much better
0: path. Absolutely. I'm so glad you brought up those, because it does conjure up a lot of memories that we had together of doing exactly that. And also, I think having a focus on the Pentagon budget is a good focus for all of these camps to have, to recognize that all of the good things that we want in our country, to confront the climate crisis, to deal with the healthcare crisis, the affordability of housing, all of these things, we have to free up the huge pot of gold that is the Pentagon budget.
1: Yeah. Yeah. And I think this is something that crosses political spectrum because everybody is seeing the impacts of the economy in the United States right now. The suppression of wages, the difficulty affording education, or as you said, a place to live or healthcare. All of these are things that we could come together as a society and discuss them and debate them and talk about how, you know, what kind of country we actually want to live in and how do we get there? You know, a lot came out of the Occupy movement. People say that it kind of came and went, but after that, we saw so much tremendous organizing and just empowerment. I think we saw many more groups kind of taking stronger action because they felt inspired by what was
0: happening. Not alone. Absolutely. People feel so alone. That's one of the biggest problems in our country. And to be together and recognize that the things that you care about are things that other people care about, and making new friendships and the bonding. It's just a beautiful, I've had the best experiences in these kind of camps where you really do get to know people and spend real time with people and do things together. So we're looking forward to that. And anybody who wants to can contact us, even just send a note to info at Code Pink, or you can write to me, Medea@codepink.org. And what we want is for local groups to decide on their own, we're going to do this camp and we're going to do it here and we're going to do it for a week or 2 weeks or a month or whatever you want to do. And we will just have a website where we'll put these up so that people can see all the different ones going on in the country.
1: Right, right. And so, so people can, as you said, contact you at Code Pink. And it's not hard to do. Once you start talking to other folks in your community, you'll be surprised once you get out there and people see you, how this momentum builds, and who knows, you know, where this will go. So this will be this coming summer. So Medea, any final words for the listeners before we go?
0: I have been going to Congress on a regular basis. And one thing I didn't mention about Cuba was the war powers resolutions that are in both the House and the Senate right now that say that Trump does not have the right to invade Cuba. And I think it's so important to be contacting our members of Congress right now and saying that they need to hear from us. So that's the last thing I would say. Call them, whether Democrat, Republican, House, Senate, call them and say, support the war powers resolutions, no invasion of Cuba.
1: Excellent. Oh, Medea, thank you again for the critical work that you do. And thank you for taking time out of your busy schedule to speak with me.
0: Always a pleasure. Thank you, Margaret.
1: You've been listening to Clearing the Fog, Speaking Truth to Expose the Forces of Greed. I'm Margaret Flowers. My guest today was Medea Benjamin. We'll go out with a song by Junkyard Empire.
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2: Welcome to Apex Express. I'm your host, Nico Lee, and tonight we're talking about food, justice, and Asian America. First, we talk with artist Macy Jun about their work on food as a form of resistance. And then we speak with researcher Dr. Milky Vu around her work on food insecurity in Asian American communities. Join us tonight as we delve into food justice. Welcome to Apex Express, Macy Jun. I'm so happy to meet you.
3: I'm happy to meet you as well, Nico. Thanks for having me.
2: And I just want to start with a question I ask all of my guests, which is, who are your people and what legacy do you carry with you?
3: I come from a legacy of powerful Vietnamese people who were born and raised in Vietnam and now are part of the diaspora in Minnesota. I come from food peoples and healers and chefs and creatives of all sorts who have learned how to make ends meet and to adapt and to work with what they have. I come from a long line of people who have loved through food and who have used food as a means of cultural preservation and education and survival, which has now been passed on to me. There's so much to say about who I come from. My grandparents have stories of survival and resilience throughout the American war in Vietnam. And it's only because of just their love and the decisions they've made on behalf of their love that I am here today. My parents own a restaurant in Minneapolis, Minnesota, a Vietnamese restaurant called Pho 79 Caravel that has a 40 plus year legacy of serving Chinese and Vietnamese food to the Minneapolis community. It started with my grandma's brother and then it passed down to my grandma, and now my grandma has since passed and has passed it down to my father and my mother. And so I like to say that it's restaurant people who raised me. I grew up sleeping in the booths, and all of the aunties, even though they weren't blood aunties, were my aunties because our survival was just so foundationally just predicated on food and what we served and shared with others, and also what we ate at home and the celebrations that we would have both at the restaurant and at home. This is really what makes me.
2: Thank you for sharing. Do you want to talk more about the legacy part?
3: I carry a legacy of peoples who really know the importance of food and the way we use food to care and support each other. Even in the most hard of times, when my family was on a boat with 200 other people and didn't know if they were going to survive, when they kind of landed abroad the shores of Indonesia, food has been with them throughout it all. And it is how I was raised to love and care for people. I see the ways that food is not just a means for sustenance, but also as joy, as creativity, as love. And I carry all of those decisions and skills with me.
2: Thank you so much. I learned first about your book when I read a piece that you wrote for 18 Million Rising. And I'm wondering if you could just talk about how that piece around food as a form of resistance, how did that come about?
3: I have a friend who works with 18 Million Rising, and since the federal occupation in Minneapolis, I've been doing a lot of food justice organizing here, and it has been a way in which I have seen and expressed just the skills and love that I give to my community. I was just feeling compelled to give food. That was what I knew. In the past 2 months, as my friends have been going out on the streets, following ICE agents around, legally observing, I have felt that my role in this movement is to feed frontline folks who are out doing the work and also feeding our community during a time in which it's very scary and difficult to leave your home without fear of being abducted. In Minneapolis, we have created systems of food resource sharing that have been really powerful to witness and experience and to get engaged with. And so one way that I've been doing it is I've been cooking community meals most Sundays, sometimes Saturdays, that feed 200 plus people. I am providing delicious food for my friends who are out on the streets and coming home and hungry and cold. And I also helped facilitate and organize a food distribution at my parents' restaurant after the murder of Alex Preddy. And I really wanted to not just be involved in like acting and responding to what was happening, but as an artist, as a creative, I felt the need for also remembering and preserving and reflecting about what's been going on in Minneapolis. I kept being pulled in all these different directions and was organizing over here and supporting this community and doing this. And then when my friend reached out to me at 18 Million Rising, it was such a great opportunity for me to really reflect on my practice of food as resistance and food as justice. I've been a food writer in the Twin Cities for about the past 3 years. Food, events, I mostly cover restaurant stories and festivals and theater and all that sort of stuff in the BIPOC community here in the Twin Cities. And I realized writing this piece that this was the first time in a while that I had written something actually for myself from my heart that was in my voice without an editor saying, no, you have to say it this way. No, we have to cut that part out. No, you use too many words here. And so I really took this piece as an opportunity to share what my life was like here in my own words and my own experiences, and just use it as a moment to really reflect and share the things that I'm learning and the way that I am practicing and using food as a bridge to healing and transformation during this time in which we are ripe for needing that.
4: Can you roll back a little bit and talk to me about how you got started as an organizer? When you first learned about social justice work and what pulled you in?
3: It definitely wasn't the way that I was raised. I was born in the U.S. My parents were born in Vietnam and then came over to the U.S. And they really raised me with the mentality of you just put your head down and you work hard and you don't really get involved. And like, yeah, you care for others, but mostly you care for your family. I was actually someone who was always butting heads with my family because I was like, do you not see all of these issues that are happening in the world? Like the systems that we're implicated in, we have to care beyond just ourselves. And we would always butt heads about that.
4: At what age did that start?
3: Oh, probably when I was a teenager. Around that time, I was finding my voice. And it wasn't until college that I really started putting words and frameworks and theory into what I have already witnessed in my family and my community, which is just community care and the ways that facilitates justice and transformation. And I would say since college that I really started actively organizing, primarily on campus. I went to small liberal arts school. So organizing and just getting involved in our community in that way was pretty easy. And like after I graduated college, I spent 5 years in Southeast Asia, 1 year in Vietnam, and then 4 years in Thailand, where I was primarily working at the intersections of education and refugee justice and environmental justice. I got to meet all sorts of organizers and activists from across the region who have taught me really everything, a lot of what I know about organizing and what it means to show up specifically within a Southeast Asian context and how to use kind of my feet in both worlds, both my American political identity and my Southeast Asian political identity, and to merge those for the better and for my community. So I would say that I've always had a big heart ever since I was little. And actually my parents were always like,
5: you are too trusting. You, people are going to take advantage of you in the world. And I was like, I just want to live in this world with so much love. And the way that they taught me to do that was through food and through reliability and just what it means to show up consistently for my people. And so in some ways it was all baked into me, even though they might not see that and they might not have raised me in that way. I see the ways in which they have sacrificed for love and nourished their families through food and made incredibly scary risks for the freedom of their family and for their people and for a new life. And I just feel like I'm walking in their footsteps doing the same, even if they might not feel that way.
4: So did you have to talk your family and the restaurant into getting involved in the food support work for activists in Minnesota?
5: It wasn't a challenging conversation to have, and I was surprised by that.
4: Well, great.
5: My parents have been actually, this is the most politically active and vocal I have seen them. It's really incredible. I would say that for a lot of actually the Vietnamese community that I've been witnessing in Minneapolis, like they are saying things that I never thought that they would say. They're putting
4: analogies together.
5: The Vietnamese community is, I would say, skews, at least the older generation, I should say the older generation of Viet folks, skews pretty right-wing, conservative, Republican, Trump-supporting. And I'm just seeing dissent for the first time. It's not always like that explicit, but it is, I would say, in the past, what I've seen is just like when kind of right-wing or more Republican opinions come up, if people disagree with that, it's just like you're just quiet. But now I'm seeing a way in which like people are responding, commenting on social media, like posting publicly about it. It's just been really, really powerful. When I first started organizing in response to the federal occupation, my parents were really quite worried and they did not want me to get involved. And they didn't really understand why I felt compelled to do this. And then when Alex Preddy was murdered, it was actually my auntie, my mom's youngest sister, that brought up the idea of a food distribution because she was feeling like, I just want to do something. And like, what is an avenue in which we can do something? Well, we have this restaurant. And so she proposed it to my parents first, which,
4: oh wow,
5: shout out to her because
4: thank you, auntie.
5: She did the hard work for me. I think I would have been a little more hesitant or would have taken a little bit more time to just process like how to go about asking them because there's just a different power dynamic there.
4: Sure.
5: But because my auntie is more of a peer and mm-hmm. she had this idea and she has also worked at the restaurant for mm-hmm. many, many years of her life, I think it really spoke to my parents and I think it really was a moment for them to connect the ways that this restaurant is so important to not only our family and how we show up in community, but also to our community in Minneapolis. Mm-hmm. I have traveled all across the world and have met people who have eaten at Pho 79 and have told me stories of getting engaged there, of getting a tattoo of the like restaurant on their arm.
4: The
5: like,
4: logo.
5: Yeah, the logo. It's crazy, you know, like people. And I've also heard generations of families like growing up on my parents' food. And as we share food with people and they support our business, it's only because of our community that we've been able to survive this far, mm-hmm. you know? My parents came to Minnesota with nothing. And it's only because of the kindness of other Minnesotans and other Vietnamese Minnesotans that we were able to get anywhere. In this moment, they saw that and they saw that we have these resources. This won't be hard for us. We have everything here that we need. This is the channel in which we can work in. And yeah, they were just ready to do it. I think also my parents were ready to take a risk because the business was not doing well. There were not people coming out to eat. Everyone was scared to go out to eat. People were not really spending money. And this was really ever since the pandemic
3: and the way that has impacted the restaurant industry and particularly immigrant businesses. And then also the George Floyd uprisings and the way that just the violence and also the transformation that happened to the street that we were on, Eat Street, it just really changed the way people saw that corridor, that business corridor. And it was a really big business impact. And so my dad was just, I think, in a place where he was really willing to take a risk and a stand for what he believed in, and my mom as well, as a way to also just like really be present in community and show that, hey, like we are out here and we believe in loving our community and seeing the ways that people are showing up for our community as and for our business as well. And honestly, since the food distribution, business has been steady. And I think my parents are, I mean, they're definitely feeling relieved, but I'm just feeling so grateful that they stood on their values, you know, and they stood grounded in that. And as a result, like the community is reciprocating. And that is such a beautiful thing that I think my dad took a risk not knowing what would happen, because more exposure is not always good. And I've been telling him that, you know, especially with the Vietnamese community being of his generation being more right wing and more conservative. He recognizes that, and he recognizes that we had to do something. So I feel so proud of them for just being really chill and okay and actually impassioned and compelled to do something.
4: It sounds like it brought you a little bit closer with your family too.
3: Definitely, definitely did. Yeah, I feel like me and my family have never really been able to sit at a table and talk about politics and what's going on in the world without one of us just like getting activated or feeling defensive or not seeing each other. It is a terrible thing what has happened and what continues to happen in our city under federal occupation. And so much beauty and creativity and love has come from it. And I even feel that at the most micro scale between me and my parents.
4: Can you share with us that are not located in Minnesota what the experience is like of this federal occupation on a day-to-day? Like, we're talking today on March 2nd, and I say that because our world, everything's changing every day, and this is going to air on a separate day, so I want to name that. So right now, what is it like when you're just walking through the streets in downtown Minneapolis?
3: Yeah, it's interesting because when you ask me this, I think about my experience like a month ago and how different it was and it felt to walk around a month ago compared to now. A month ago, I was seeing a neighbor on every corner of major streets, like looking for ICE. You know, I was seeing car caravans honking and following ICE agents. It's interesting because like I actually just had a friend visit from Milwaukee, and she was nervous about ICE. She's Asian American as well. And she was like, should I be scared? What's actually going on? And I told her, actually, yes, what's going on is scary and violent. And I feel so safe because I am meeting neighbors I have never met before. I'm making small talk with people who are just out on the streets, walking their dog in a way that they would not normally. I'm talking to business owners. We're talking about the impacts of this occupation. Everywhere I go, there were eyes, and that felt really powerful and strong. And now that Operation Metro Surge is technically over, they are supposed to be withdrawing ICE agents from the city. I would say there is definitely a decrease in the number of ICE agents in our city. Activity is much slower. However, I would say out in the suburbs of Minneapolis and St. Paul, they are seeing action and enforcement from ICE agents that is either at the kind of the same amount that we were receiving or escalated. The concentration is higher out in the suburbs. And so even though things were quieter in the city, they were elsewhere. And
4: yeah, I just saw videos this morning of protesters that were peacefully marching that just got tackled actually by Minnesota Sheriff's Department working in conjunction with ICE. I know every state and every region is a little bit different, but I thought that was something that Governor Waltz was working on, right?
5: So actually, the city ordinance that you are talking about is actually on a Minneapolis city level. So that was a decision made by Mayor Frey.
4: Oh, that's only city.
5: So it's only MPD, Minneapolis Police Department, who is not supposed to assist in federal and federal enforcement. However, on a county level, that's different. So
4: I see.
5: Sheriffs might be working with, I know, it's like so
4: what a
5: complicated.
4: Mess.
5: I
4: this
5: know.
4: Is the same. I mean, this is the same everywhere, right? It's all broken down. Okay. So I think I hear you saying that ICE has kind of moved on with a targeted big city approach and they're going out into the suburbs instead. Is that right?
5: Yes. There are still protesters and observers going every day to the Whipple building. The Whipple building is where ICE agents are coming from. And so they have definitely recorded a decrease in the number of ICE vehicles. So the volume isn't as high, but the cars are still coming and we're still seeing enforcement and violence in our neighborhood. Just the other day, just a few streets down, a person was abducted in our neighborhood in Minneapolis. And because the volume isn't as high, they're not as easily able to track. And so they're working a lot more
4: under
5: the radar.
4: Yeah.
5: Mm-hmm. Mm. And their tactics have become just a lot more under the radar as well. In the early days in January, it was really easy to identify ICE. Out-of-state license plate, tinted windows, big vehicles, like super easy. Nowadays, they're putting like coexist bumper stickers and little things on their dashboards and like, you know, driving little sedans. And it's definitely not as easy and they're moving a lot more covertly. And because Operation Metro Surge has technically decreased and because many of our frontline activists have been working at this for months and are getting tired, there is a really interesting transition period happening here where I think we're all trying to align on what's the next step? What is the best way to move given that this is the way that ICE is operating now? Yeah.
4: Right. And under such sneaky circumstances, like what they recently did in New York at Columbia, showing up at Columbia University with a missing child picture of a little kid. And that's how they got entry into the dorms, which is so wrong to get a student. So that's actually illegal to like misrepresent being a police officer when they're not. They're a nice officer and showing a photo. I mean, it's so awful. Mm-hmm. I'm wondering how people that don't live in Minnesota can get involved.
5: The greatest frontier currently that is in need of support is rent support. There are probably hundreds of maybe thousands of people who are likely at risk of eviction in the Twin Cities because they have not been able to work for the past 2 months without fear of being abducted. We're calling on Governor Waltz for an eviction moratorium, which would prevent folks from being evicted. Governor Waltz is the only person who really has jurisdiction to implement an immediate rental moratorium. And he's done that before during the pandemic. And so we're trying to make arguments that this is a state of emergency. People are like they weren't able to work. Like people are going to get evicted, putting calls to his office, sending emails. So that's one way to get involved from abroad, or not abroad, outside of Minnesota. But also abroad, if you're abroad and listening to this. The other way is that there's a lot of hyper-local organizing that is happening within Minneapolis that I can speak to. Every neighborhood and corner, I feel like, of Minneapolis is being accounted for, usually by a team of just volunteer mutual aid groups who are fundraising for rent, who are fundraising for groceries, who are fundraising for utilities. And these are all like live fundraising pages on the internet. And if you have even just $10, $20 to spare to help a Minneapolis resident not get evicted in the next month, every dollar matters in this moment. Rent is due soon. We're just at the beginning of March.
3: And if folks aren't able to pay rent now and they haven't been able to pay rent in the last couple of months, like this is only going to have a snowball effect. We cannot risk vulnerable neighbors, migrants, immigrants being like more of them being unhoused at this moment. We already in our city have so many unhoused people who are not being cared for by our city officials, who are having their encampments being taken down and who are already not receiving adequate support. Our system can handle an influx of more unhoused peoples, and we can prevent this. I would say that is kind of the biggest frontier at the moment in terms of what I'm seeing organizing on the ground.
4: Would you have links that you could share with us for rent support? That would be really great. I'll add them to the Apex Express show notes so folks that want to get involved can contribute and help support community. You wrote in your piece about books, lovely books and podcasts and things that inspired you, which I always love hearing about those things. And one of the books you wrote about was Rice and Baguette, A History of Food in Vietnam. Can you talk a little bit about how it deepened your understanding of food legacies and resistance?
3: So I read that book while I was living in Vietnam, actually. So it was really cool for me to... What I love about that book, it's a little like academic. I will say that. It is a food history. Like you are reading history, you know, it's a little bit like dense at some points.
4: For the real foodie audience.
3: For real. I'm like, exactly. And luckily that's me. I was into it. What I loved about it were the legends. Like there were some, so in Vietnam when I was living there, something that I loved and was learning more was that like Vietnamese people have so many legends about folk legends about food, like the origins of the watermelon, the origins of our bun tek cake, which is the cake that we eat, the sticky rice cake we eat during Lunar New Year. There are so many food origin stories that I just did not grow up

0: an island, he finds this like incredible fruit, the watermelon. And he's like, whoa, this is so delicious. I must show this to the people back at home, but they won't have me because I'm banished. And then he basically floats the watermelon back to the mainland and they find it and they're like, oh my gosh, this is so incredible. We must invite this man back to the mainland.
1: How did they know it was from him? Did he like carve his name in the watermelon?
0: I don't know. It's actually been a while since I've heard this story, so I could be just like, I don't know all the
1: That's okay.
0: details,
1: That's always better anyway.
0: but just stories like that. I love to hear them. I also learned about what it was like to eat and cook during foreign occupation when,
1: Oh.
0: the French were colonizers, when the Chinese were colonizers, and just the incredible Vietnamese foodways that emerged from those periods of colonization. They were both brutal and violent and also full of adaptation and creativity and survival foods. And so the book just talked about all of that. And I just love knowing those stories that help me know the ways in which our people have been able to survive for this long and are now free under foreign occupation.
1: Speaking of, you mentioned creativity and adaptability, and you are a multi-hyphenate person as an artist, as an organizer, as a writer, as a visual artist, collage maker. I'm wondering how your artistry impacts your organizing and vice versa. How do they speak to each other? How do they influence each other?
0: I am someone who, when there is an issue or a problem that arises, I'm often just confronting it with, what can I do? What can I like feasibly do? How can I show up? And I think my artistic practices actually help me slow down even the ways that I can show up in community and do things in community. I'm very responsive. I'm always like, okay, let's do a thing. Let's organize it. Let's get our hands dirty. I am out there. I am organizing people, like tangibly. And I think the ways that my artistic practices partner with that is that my artistic practices help me reflect and remember and deepen and find spiritual grounding and purpose. My art is a way that I bridge conversations with my ancestors. And I bridge what it means to know myself and be a person, a community member, a Vietnamese American daughter in this moment, right? And it reminds me of the skills that I have and want to bring to the world. It also helps me create different narratives for understanding what's happening and for finding creative solutions and for collaborating with others. So I think I would honestly be so burnt out and exhausted and sad if it were not for my artistic practices. I think it's because of my artistic practices that I find energy, that I find belonging, that I find meaning in the work that I'm doing.
1: I love that answer. Can you share, because you brought this up, can you share about a conversation or an interaction you've had with an ancestor and how that's influenced you recently?
0: That's such a great question. I'm going to tie this answer into Lunar New Year because Lunar New Year is a time in which our material world and the spiritual world really can converge in a meaningful way, at least for me. And every year when I celebrate Lunar New Year, I do something different. I deepen my practices. I just kind of deepen what I know about folk tradition and ancestor worship. And every year I learned new things and I want to try new things. And so this year was the first year that I built a public altar space in my living room. Usually I just have it in my bedroom or in a small corner of my home somewhere that's like usually private. But I built like, it wasn't like a tiny little altar, like it was big, like I had photos of all my relatives on there. I had flowers. I had

0: 5 kinds of fruits. I had bantak, you know, a little every time I ate a meal, I was putting a meal aside for my family to eat with me. Some cultures, you don't eat the food that you leave on the altar, but in my family, we do. And the reason for that is because we get to become one with our ancestors. We get to embody what our ancestors are and eat as well, and their spirits. And so this past Lunar New Year, I actually threw a, I had celebrations on both sides of the family, and then I organized a New Year party for my chosen family, who came from all walks of life. And the prompt for the party, it was a potluck. The prompt for the potluck was cook something or bring something that your ancestors would be just delighted to eat on the altar. And so we
1: love that.
0: Oh yeah. It was so sweet. People came out with their best work, I should say. Like, the food was fantastic. Our ancestors were eating well. And I was sitting there, and this altar was full of tiny little plates of food, beautiful flowers. I also asked people to bring pictures, photos of their ancestors or people that they want to honor. Incense were lit. The room was filled with incense smoke. And I was just, there was a moment where I was just kind of in the corner of the room, just watching, you know, and I had a feeling like, wow, all of our ancestors are hanging out right now. Not only are me and my chosen family, you know, building a community and belonging for ourselves, but also like I could have never, and probably they could have never predicted that my friend's like Jewish grandpa was hanging out with my Vietnamese grandmother and grandfather, you know, or yeah, my friend, like grandparents from Antigua are now hanging out with like my family members. And it was just a moment where I just felt not just the joy and love in the space of connecting with my real, like my friends in that moment, but also just the miraculousness of what it meant to hold all of our ancestors in that space. And so after that, I ended up writing a piece on my Substack, actually, as a letter to my ancestors. I kept the altar up for a week and a half. And on the last day, I was ready to take it down and move it back upstairs into my room. But on the last day, I thought, I'm going to light the incense one more time and have my ancestors in the space as I write this piece to them. There were so many things I wanted to say to them. And also at the same time, I felt like as I was writing, they were saying things to me. This is what I have to teach you in this moment is kind of what they were saying to me. This is what it's like to celebrate that under occupation. This is what it was like when we thought it wasn't even possible to celebrate that. Like, we had literally nothing but rice and water, and yet we still did. And my grandma recently passed away. I mean, it's not so recent anymore, but it's been just over a year now. And she was like one of the first like major deaths of the elder generation in my family. And that was the time that I could commune with her and share love with her. And I could just feel her presence in the space. And I would, even memories felt like a way that she was talking to me. The memory of just the crackle of her sesame bone. Like, she made the best sesame balls. They were like thin and crispy and fluffy, but also like, so like they were not skimping on the mung bean on the inside. It was fantastic. So I'm just like, I haven't had a sesame ball from her in over a year, but I can remember how it tastes and feels in my mouth. And that memory itself is a message from her to remember what has fed me through so many years, and how important it is to just remember the, not only just the foods that we eat, but the people that have loved that food into existence. And now me, you know,
1: have you made it? The dish, the sesame balls.
0: I actually have her recipe books. So I plan to, I just didn't have time this past that, but me and my brother were going to, and then I think we decided we wanted to do it on just like, on a lower key, day, like instead of like in the midst of just like so much family celebration, there was so much to prepare. And we were like, let's just plan a low key weekend where it's just me and you and there's no timeline and we don't have to get this anywhere and they don't have to be perfect. Like,
1: that sounds lovely. So it's personal and it's family. And exactly. And if her 1 year anniversary, death anniversary is coming up, that might be a great time to honor her. I'm wondering what was like some standout dishes from that lovely event to you.
0: Ooh, I mean, I will talk about the dish I made.
1: Okay.
0: Which I thought was fantastic. And I think my friends also thought was delicious. But a dish that is commonly eaten during the Lunar New Year for Vietnamese people is thịt kho, which is a caramelized braised pork belly. This caramelized braised pork was stewing for probably 3 hours. And wow. So, yeah. And I used coconut water with it. I didn't like straight up coconut water and
1: no Coca-Cola, huh?
0: No Coca-Cola, not in this one. And I just made a huge, huge pot and it was basically almost all gone by the end of the night. So that was like really good feeling. My brother made an incredible duck heart lap. He works at Diane's Place, actually. It's a famous Hmong restaurant in Minneapolis, and they process duck on the menu. And so he had like access to all these duck organs, and he made an incredible lap that he brought to the party. And one of my little sisters, Iris, she's Puerto Rican, and she made like tostones, like fried plantains. And then she also made Puerto Rican rice, and she made like 3 or 4 dishes. So like people really went above and beyond for their ancestors. I mean, it was probably like 20 people who came to this party. So there were so many dishes and they were all so good. So I don't want to, once I get into it, I'm going to go into it. So I'm not going to chat your ear off.
1: Sounds lovely. Sounds yummy. And my last question is, I'm wondering what manifestation for the year of the horse you have for yourself.
0: The 18 million rising essay that I wrote came, it was right before the Lunar New Year that it got published. And it came during a time where I was already thinking a lot about my creative practice and how in relationship, my creative practice in relationship with also the ways that I organize and the ways that I cook and organize around food. And when this opportunity for this essay emerged and just the way it has been received has been such an honor, like because I haven't written for myself, you know, in so long and like really with my own voice, I just didn't realize that people were going to resonate with it so much and find like an invitation to engage in food justice themselves and their own ancestry and also the ways that it made them think about food and their relationship to food. And it was such a blessing for me to receive that resonance from people, you know, and to receive just the stories that I've heard and the way it spoke to them. And I felt like that has been a blessing for me to just really expand my creative practice and be more public with it. I'm like, dang, if this little thing that I wrote impacted people in the way that they think about the world, like I have so many more ideas I want to share and like be in partnership with others about. And I just launched my Substack right after the Lunar New Year. And I was like, all right, you're the fire horse. Let's freaking go. I am ready. I am running. So I just want to be creating so much and like manifesting and actualizing a lot of the dreams that I have, my creative dreams that I have continued to put on the back burner. Things about hosting supper clubs and doing more work around my parents' restaurant, like helping them create narrative around the restaurant and sharing our restaurant story with people and just using my words and experiences as a way to connect with the world and also be open to the ways that people want to connect with me. So that's kind of the ways that I'm seeing this year unfold already, and it's already started with a bang. I also want to add that Year of the Fire Horse for me is just a lot about movement and progress. And so in this sense, movement, I think of social movements and the ways that this particular social movement against ICE in our city will fundamentally impact us for the next lunar year. It happened right at the beginning of the Lunar New Year, and it's going to have deep effects into the year, and we will forever be changed by this. And I am so excited to see the ways in which we harness this energy for transformation, for care, into something that's really meaningful.
1: Macy Chan, thank you so much for joining us on Apex Express. It was a delight to talk with you.
0: Thank you, Nico. This was so great. Thanks for having me.
1: Next up, listen to researcher, Professor Dr. Milky Vu speak on her exploration on Asian Americans and food insecurities. Welcome, Dr. Milky Vu, Assistant Professor at Northwestern. Welcome so much to Apex Express.
2: Thank you. I'm delighted to be here.
1: Dr. Milky is a mixed methods researcher focusing on community engagement and health issues, and I'm excited to talk with you today. I want to start by first asking the question that I ask all of my guests, which is, who are your people and what legacy do you carry with you?
2: My people are the Vietnamese community, and when I think of my people, the first one that comes to my mind is resilience. I was raised in Vietnam. I speak Vietnamese fluently, and I embrace my culture very deeply. I carry the memory of my parents and grandparents who have lived through colonization, multiple wars, and the challenge of post-war poverty. And the ability to endure all these hardships is the legacy that I bring with me. And in my day-to-day life, it acts as a personal light of hope for me. And then professionally, in the work that I do, it's really a foundation, and it drives my dedication and commitment to working on health solutions with Asian American and immigrant communities who have similar stories of hardship, but also perseverance.
1: Thank you so much. I really appreciate how your background has informed the work that you're doing. And I wonder if you could talk a little bit more about the study, this scoping review on food insecurity among Asian Americans. Can you, one, first, start off by breaking down what a scoping review is?
2: Yeah, I'm happy to talk about that. So a scoping review is essentially a methodology that we use to be able to summarize existing scientific literature and try to understand how this literature answers research questions that we have.
1: Can you tell me what inspired this study?
2: I've done community engaged research with Asian American population for over a decade. In doing so, I have come to realize anecdotal evidence how food insecurity is a issue in the community, and yet there's very little that has been done in terms of research or policy that target this problem. So for example, the U.S. Department of Agriculture will publish annually a report on food insecurity in America, and it will include several racial and ethnic populations, but Asian Americans are frequently omitted from that report. So, you know, at the national level, that data doesn't exist, which then makes it very difficult to understand what is the severity of the problem and what are some of the solutions that could be done to address them. So that's why we were interested in doing a deeper dive into summarizing the literature to be able to see what has been done about this problem and what are some of the barriers that exist towards food security for community members and what are some of the literature gaps. Our review was published in 2024, was the first scientific review of the literature on food insecurity among Asian Americans.
1: And what did your study uncover?
2: We document several important findings. There is a lack of existing data on this problem due to this myth of Asian Americans being the model minority, assuming that Asian Americans are uniformly successful socioeconomically and thus not experiencing any challenge, including food insecurity. One of the things that we found is the importance of data disaggregation and looking at food insecurity in different Asian origin groups. We found that food insecurity really varied. So for example, if you look at some groups like Japanese Americans, we found a prevalence of between 2 to 11% of the population reporting food insecurity. But then if you look at some of the Southeast Asian groups, so for example, Filipinos or Hmong American or Vietnamese, the rates are much higher. So the studies that we found report between 8 to 41% of food insecurity among the Filipino population, close to 48% for Hmong American, and then between 13 or 28% for Vietnamese American. So much higher than the rates for other groups. Data disaggregation is important, and there shouldn't be this grouping of different Asian groups in research, because then it really erases like the struggle of specific communities with food insecurity. I think the other finding that was really important is looking at more systemic or structural barriers that prevent people from being food secure. Our review found that limited English proficiency is a important driver of food insecurity. The lack of appropriate language services, whether a food pantry or for things like SNAP navigation, these could be important target point in future policy or interventions that could help address food insecurity in community members. We also looked at a couple of qualitative studies that found really interesting things. So, for example, even when Asian American community members do use food assistance programs like SNAP, the benefits are often not sufficient and they have a negative experience. There's also fear of how that might negatively impact their immigration status or application. Those are important barriers that should be acknowledged.
3: Some of these numbers are so high. You mentioned 48% with Hmong folks. It's just so surprising. And I'm wondering if there's a sense of why some of these communities have a higher food insecurity than others.
2: Yeah, one of the things that we did point out in the conclusion was the need for just more studies focusing on these smaller Asian groups or smaller Asian population that are done in like the appropriate language. From some of the experience that I've had, part of it is probably shaped by the historical conditions to which some of these communities might have come to the US. For example, thinking about my community, Vietnamese coming to America as refugees, fleeing persecution or fleeing war, and how that historical conditions might create structural and socioeconomic challenge and burden in the community. I am also curious about the availability of service and program that are linguistically appropriate or providing culturally relevant food for these communities. So those are important points that we can hypothesize, but obviously more research is needed to understand the root cause of these challenges and how to address them.
3: And were you focused on specific regions or this was national?
2: I'm really glad that you asked about this. So the review itself is summarizing all published literature focusing on Asian Americans. All of the studies take place in the US. A lot of the studies probably focus on data that are from the coast, so data on Asian American on the East Coast or the West Coast. Like we look at the study like from a nationwide angle. I'm also happy to talk about some of the community organizations in Chicago looking at food insecurity and community-based solutions to address that among Asian Americans. Part of the motivation for the follow-up study was just thinking about the lack of data focusing on the Midwest or Chicago where I live.
3: Please, I'd love to hear more about that.
2: The COVID pandemic had brought a lot of challenges for food insecurity for people nationwide in general, but then for Asian American, there's also this sort of what I call like the double, almost like a double pandemic, like the waves of anti-Asian violence and hate crimes. And so thinking about how that impact food insecurity in general among Asian American community members. About 2 years ago, we interviewed around 13 organizations in Chicago. All of them are either community-based organizations, social services, or food pantry working with primarily with Asian American community members from diverse groups, Korean, Chinese, Vietnamese, Filipino, South Asian, Mongolian, etc., throughout Chicago. And the question that we asked them was thinking about what programs they have offered during the COVID pandemic that aim at reducing food insecurity among community members. How did they implement this program? Who are some of the vulnerable populations served by the program? How did the pandemic as well as anti-Asian racism impact their program organization? That was the first study that looked at how community organizations in Chicago help address this issue of food insecurity amidst the COVID pandemic.
3: And so what is the next step for this study? Or what is the next piece that you're working on as connected to this?
2: Think about the role of the community organization as grassroots organizations that work from the ground up as opposed to more top-down program structure. They are doing a lot of the heavy lifting to help community members address food insecurity because they know the community very well. They are able to provide the in-language service that community members need. They're also trusted by community members. So a lot of the time, certain populations, especially say for those with limited English proficiency or more newly arrived immigrants, might feel more comfortable going here as opposed to going to these organizations as opposed to another one that are more generic and don't have the staff that speak the right language. I think the other thing is staff with the similar cultural backgrounds are able to understand. There was one quote from the study that I did in Chicago that stuck with me when we tell them you could go to the food bank, American food is not quite tailored to their taste, so they will get a big chunk of cheese and they will be like, what is this? Nobody wants to eat this. Again, thinking about the role of community organization is so important in knowing the language, knowing the cultural preferences, and then just thinking of ways that we can further support the programs and operations that they do. This is a really challenging time for nonprofits, social service organizations, both in terms of providing food as well as other social service to Asian American and immigrant communities. How can research from a place like researchers from academia like me are able to partner with them to further the service that they do and be able to find the funding that support them and community members. I think that's the important next step for me.
3: Dr. Milkivu, how can folks find out more about your work?
2: Yeah, in order to understand more about the work that we do, so we have a website or a lab that frequently include, you know, like our current projects as well as publications. So you can go to site, so sites.northwestern.edu/Milkivu Group, and you'll be able to find more information about the research that we publish. We've also recently, in the beginning of the year, start to find ways to disseminate research on social media. So we also have a Facebook group for our lab that disseminate our research findings, as well as include information about the community members and partners, other trainings in the lab that make this work possible. The lab's Facebook group is at facebook.com/MilkivuResearch. And then you can always reach out to me via my email, milky.vu@northwestern.edu. So I'm glad to connect with people who have similar research interests or would like to learn more about the work that we do.
3: Thank you so much for joining us and sharing your information about your important work that you're doing on research with the Asian American community. Appreciate hearing from you.
2: Thank you so much, Miko.
3: Please check out our website, kpfa.org/program/Apex Express, to find out more about our show and our guests tonight. We thank all of you listeners out there. Keep resisting. Keep organizing. Keep creating and sharing your visions with the world because your voices are important. Apex Express is produced by Ayame Keen Lee, Anuj Vaida, Cheryl Trong, Isabel Lee, Jelena Keen Lee, Miko Lee, Miata Tan, Preeti Magalashekar, and Swati Rayasam. Tonight's show was produced by me, Miko Lee, and edited by Ayame Kingley. Have a great night.

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0: 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I'm Barbara Bernstein, your host for this weekly conversation about our place on the planet. 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Semiconductors are critical to Oregon's economy, but their production creates a lot of problems. The companies are not good employers, the industry has a massive environmental impact, and it fuels the AI boom. Today we talk with Carmelita Perian Nacarado, campaign organizer with Portland Jobs for Justice, about the right that we have as taxpayers to hold chip manufacturers accountable for the problems they create. Because for one thing, we are subsidizing chip makers through the tax breaks they get. Carmelita, welcome to Locus Focus.
1: Thank you, Barbara. It's nice to be here today.
0: Well, I was thinking before the show about the days when there was only one tech company in Oregon. It was Tektronix. They made oscilloscopes. They're out there in Beaverton. And beyond Beaverton was farmland. Hillsboro was a farm town. And actually had one of the best infrastructure for farming of any place in Oregon. And today, Hillsboro's expanding as the high tech center, maybe of the West Coast. And so I wanted to talk a little bit about the cause of this, the company that changed it all and turned what used to be farmland into the Silicon Forest. So what is that company?
1: Yeah, absolutely. That company is Intel. They are our largest private employer in the state of Oregon. They employ about 30,000 people here, or actually I think roughly 30,000 for the whole state, a little bit less because they've been laying folks off since October 2024. So that number has dropped by about 4,500. But yeah, you're absolutely right. When a lot of the country was offshoring the jobs to Taiwan and South Korea, Oregon was actually building the infrastructure to have those jobs here in our state.
0: Now, was that a good thing?
1: That's a great question. You know, time will tell, I think. It's been positive in that we have had a lot of folks employed. But now, 50 years down the line, we're seeing the impacts as far as, like, the workers still have horrible working conditions, and we've been subsidizing this industry, but they're polluting our environment. So they've been operating pretty quietly for 50 years, and we haven't been able to hold them accountable so far. So whether it's been good or bad still remains to be seen.
0: Yeah, I had this friend back in the 80s who was working at Tektronix, and we filmed her for this film that my wife was making. And she had to put on a bunny suit to go to work. Mm-hmm. I'm imagining at Intel that you need more than a bunny suit.
1: You should probably have more than a bunny suit, but the bunny suits aren't for the workers, right? They're for the chips, because if you get like dust or any tiny particle on the chips, that's millions of dollars down the drain. So the bunny suits are to make sure that they can turn a profit. They're not to keep the workers safe from all the toxics.
0: Well, let's talk about, let's talk a bit more about Intel's kind of their business profile, because they did bring all these jobs to Oregon, but it mm-hmm. seemed like a year ago that Intel was about to go out of business.
1: Yes.
0: So like what happened to change that?
1: Yeah. So
0: what happened to make that happen?
1: Yes.
0: First.
1: Yeah, of course. So Intel made some poor business decisions, basically. They had an opportunity that they did not jump on to get on the cutting edge of technology that was coming out. It's different, like cutting, very, very technical things that I won't get into here. But they didn't take the opportunity, and then it came back and bit them. And so their business model was floundering for the past year and longer, honestly. They had to change their CEO, bring in this new CEO to like be the face of all these job cuts. And now what's really boosting their stock is AI, because they have deals with NVIDIA and with Elon Musk's Terafab.
0: Which, interestingly, this is an aside, I was reading before I came over here that the Attorney General of Florida has a lawsuit against OpenAI and ChatGPT, whatever it is, mm-hmm. that chat box. And I think it's kind of interesting that I'm wondering if people as conservative as the Attorney General of Florida are going after AI, if Intel may have made another business mistake.
1: Yeah, something we have to see. I think a lot of us, especially here in Oregon, who are keeping an eye on the data center situation, like fully believe that the AI boom is going to burst pretty soon. So if you look into it, you know, like there's just a house of cards with all of the AI companies, like NVIDIA is holding it all up, and they're investing money into something that's not actually making any money. So it's going to fall someday, sooner rather than later, and Intel will pay the price, more likely than not.
0: It's funny, because back in the days of Tektronix, they were solid. I mean, they just were like the kind of the financial core of Washington County. And they actually went by the way. I don't even know if they're still functioning anymore. And who needs oscilloscopes? I don't know. But I think about what was so actually surprising to me when I was looking at your notes was just how much of the chip manufacturing goes on in Oregon.
1: Mm-hmm.
0: It's one of those things that we all thought was all happening in Asia, particularly in Taiwan. So why is it that Oregon is such a center of chip making?
1: Yeah, like I said, it goes back to the fact that we were reshoring those jobs and not putting them out to Taiwan in the 70s and the 90s. So we have the infrastructure. We've been doing it. Intel has all of their research and development here. So it's very much just entrenched in our economy. And now we're to the point where our economy is very reliant on it, right? Like, chips make up 1/3 of our total exports, accounting for billions of dollars in revenue every year. I will note that that revenue did go down recently for the state in terms of exports, likely because of the drop in chips and the drop specifically with Intel. But yeah, we are incredibly reliant on them.
0: Well, this is the weirdest thing about chips. I remember, is it Moore's Law, that everything is going to get, like, smaller and faster by astronomical proportions. And so there seems to be something that, to me, because I believe in the laws of physics too, that it's unsustainable if your business model is to always get bigger mm-hmm. and faster. And chips seem to be at the center of this whole strange set of beliefs or whatever that we are basing our society on now. And I wonder if you see this, you kind of mentioned this like a house of cards, that there's something inherently unstable and just unreal about depending on chips for your economy.
1: Yeah, I think the instability comes mostly from the AI, right? Like, the AI boom specifically, the way that we're going about it is not sustainable, and it's not something that's designed with people or the environment in mind. It's designed to turn a profit and, you know, put money in the pockets of these tech oligarchs. But the chips and specifically outside of that can be a pretty stable economy. We need them for everything from, like, our cars to our fridges to medical devices. Like, they have a pretty steady stream of places to go. So it's not necessarily about, like, shutting down these factories or taking chips out of Oregon. It's just figuring out how to make them a more stable income source for the state of Oregon and for these families.
0: Well, let's talk more about the downside before we get into how to revise this industry so that it actually serves our needs. What are, besides, you sort of mentioned, you sort of alluded to the fact that chips are the manufacturing of chips is pretty environmentally destructive. Mm-hmm. So let's talk a bit about what goes into making them and why it's such a serious problem.
1: Yeah, absolutely. I'll start with the big one, PFAS. For folks who don't know that, those are the toxic chemicals that bioaccumulate. So they're the forever chemicals that build up in your body over time because we can't excrete them as quickly as we intake them. And the chip production is inherently reliant on this. They use various PFAS in the process to make chips in different stages. There's currently no alternative, so every single chip that is made requires a large amount of PFAS, and there's not great regulations as far as industrial wastewater and effluent and all of that, so it is getting into our water. We know for a fact that, thanks to our friends at Tualatin Riverkeeper for testing it, at the Rock Creek facility of Clean Water Services, if you look upstream compared to downstream, there's a 3,000% increase in PFAS. And at that facility, that's where they get the industrial wastewater for different companies that make chips in Washington County.
0: This whole thing about PFAS, I mean, it's so ubiquitous. I mean, I first actually became aware of it because it's in part of my winter jackets. In fact, I had just bought a new jacket and found out that it even had the worst kind of PFAS. Mm. So let's talk a bit about that. And what I'm kind of curious about is, why is the same chemical used for waterproofing that's used for chips?
1: Yeah, honestly, it's a bit beyond my scope, but I could guess that. You know, it's a very technical, very chemical process to make chips. So I could imagine there are instances where you might need something that's kind of water repellent or like liquid repellent. But that's very technical. You'd probably have to talk to some workers on the fab floor or watch like a YouTube video.
0: Well, that makes some sense though.
1: Yeah.
0: I mean, and of course, we're not going to get into how you make chips today because we're both really be out of range. I wouldn't even know what questions to ask you. But besides the PFAS, are there other concerns about chip making that are environmentally hazardous?
1: Oh yeah, there is plenty. I mean, the biggest concern is that we don't know how many concerns we should have, right? Because the process to make chips is hidden behind, like, intellectual property. If you try and look into it, they won't tell you anything because they're trying to claim that it's protected information. They won't even necessarily tell their own workers the full information of what they're dealing with. So, like, we don't know how robust occupational health safety plans are for these workers. But externally, we do know that there's, like, corrosive gases, for example, are one of the byproducts that are put out by chip production. And in Oregon and Washington County, I think 2 years ago, Intel had to pay like $30,000 because they forgot to turn on a piece of equipment for a month that would have made sure that gas didn't go into our community.
0: So I'm curious about how dangerous this is for the workers. How much are they getting exposed?
1: Again, we don't know because we don't know what they're being exposed to. It's really hard to measure their exposure. We know it's not good. We know that they're being exposed to those corrosive gases, to arsenic, to PFAS, to the slew of things that like are known to be hazardous and very dangerous, but there's way more that we don't know.
0: And what other concerns do you have about worker safety and worker rights connected to making chips?
1: Oh, so many concerns.
0: That keep us busy for the rest of the hour.
1: Honestly, easily, yeah. I'll focus on two things. The first of which is just workers having a voice in their workplace. There are very few, I'm talking like 2-3 in the entire country, union shops in chip production. So this industry was very intentionally founded with an anti-union stance. You can look online and you can find pretty much every CEO of these companies from Intel to TSMC on the record saying, if our company were to unionize, our business model would fail. We could not sustain ourselves if our workers unionized. And you can see that these days because they have insane union busting, right? They have lots of lawyers they can pay who are very fancy. They have really good PR teams. They've blacklisted workers who've tried to organize in their workplaces. So workers don't have a voice. If they try to push back, you know, raise issues around occupational health or workplace culture, they're silenced and removed from the industry.
0: So why is it so threatening to Intel and other chip makers to not – why is it so threatening for their workers to have unions? What would the unions do that would make their profit margin decrease?
1: Yeah, I mean, it's like any non-union shop. If you have to pay your workers a living wage, it's going to eat into your profit, and businesses don't like that.
0: So has there been union organizing attempts at Intel?
1: There have been some organizing attempts in Oregon. I can't speak much to it. I think there's a Northwest Labor Press article from like 2003 that you can find, but that's all I can say at this time.
0: So besides union busting and toxic exposure, what are other concerns that workers have at Intel? And also, I mean, is Intel the only chip manufacturer? There's others now in Washington County, right?
1: There are
0: not as many data centers, but they're really growing.
1: There are actually over 1,500 firms in the semiconductor supply chain just in the Portland metro. So this is a rampant issue that is more prevalent than data centers, but folks aren't looking at it as much. The big other companies in like the Portland metro area are TSMC is across the river in Camas. That's the big Taiwanese semiconductor manufacturing company, the biggest company in the world. Analog Devices is in Gresham and I think maybe also Washington County. Qorvo's another big one. Lam Research in Tualatin and Sherwood. Folks might recognize that one from the governor's prosperity plan, like debut. As for your other question, though, about the worker safety or the worker concerns, the two big other things are the culture and like the safety issues, honestly. So folks can be working like 80-hour plus weeks or pulling 24-hour shifts or shifts that are even longer than 24 hours, which is just a huge safety concern, right? If you remember that these are inherently factory jobs. Like, yes, there are engineers, but there are also folks working on heavy equipment, heavy machinery. And if you haven't slept in over 24 hours, you're putting yourself and your coworkers in danger. Add to that the fact that, again, these companies are trying to turn a profit. And so they're not just cutting jobs in engineering roles, they're cutting jobs in safety roles. And so folks are doing like equipment maintenance on their own with these giant machines. It's very dangerous. There's no longer buddy systems in all of these fabs. So it just runs the risk of like bodily injury as well.
0: Now, is this worse, do you think, than it was a few years ago before Intel started making all its cuts?
1: I think it definitely is impacted by the layoffs because they're having to make changes like reducing the buddy system.
0: And you're listening to Locus Focus on KBOO Community Radio in Portland, Oregon. 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And today we're talking with Carmelita Perian Nacarado, campaign organizer with Portland Jobs with Justice, about the rights that we have as taxpayers to hold chip manufacturers accountable for all the problems that they create. 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Well, one of the things that I'm wondering about is the change over time. When did all these chip plants start to come around? Because for a long time, all we knew about was Intel. In fact, most of us, all we know about is still it's Intel. But when did Washington County in particular and Oregon in general become one of the largest suppliers of chips in the world?
1: Yeah, I don't know exactly when the shift happened. I'd have to get back to you on that. I know in the 90s, there was definitely a pivot to some degree, but the biggest pivot definitely came more recently with the CHIPS Act, with all of the federal funding and all the state funding that we put in to chip production and helping all of these various companies expand their production in the state of Oregon.
0: So that's kind of an interesting thing, too, because that gets us into the tax breaks.
1: Mm-hmm.
0: And it's also connected to what's going on with the data centers. So the CHIPS Act, it was interesting. That's when I kind of learned that there was a big chip manufacturing scene in Oregon. Before that, I didn't know that there was. And the CHIPS Act really shed a light on all of that. So let's talk about what the CHIPS Act was and why it was. It was Governor Kotek, right? She was the one who jumped on that. Did Governor Brown also have anything to do with that?
1: I'm not sure. Governor Kotek definitely has done a lot lately.
0: I think it was more Governor Kotek. And we can start talking about her in a little bit, too. So what was the CHIPS Act, and why did it have such an impact, both on the growth of the chip manufacturing in Washington County and the rest of Oregon, but also on the tax breaks that were available all of a sudden?
1: Yeah, so the CHIPS and Science Act, as its full name is known, happened at the federal level under Biden to try and reshore jobs, meaning bringing jobs from Taiwan and South Korea back to the U.S., primarily from like a geopolitical stance, in that from COVID, we realized that we are very reliant on these other companies for our chips, and that poses a national security threat in the minds of our elected officials. So they wanted to change that. And a lot of states, including Oregon, also passed their own version at the state level. Basically, it made a ton of funding available to folks. It didn't have a lot of strings attached. Biden did have some. But then Trump took office and promptly all of that was changed. Basically, these companies could get free money without really having any accountability to the company or to the communities that they're housed in, and little accountability to the government as well.
0: I'm wondering if they have any accountability actually producing anything.
1: They did on paper. But if you look at, so for example, Intel was supposed to hire 10,000 folks, supposed to have 10,000 new jobs. They have since fired and laid off almost as many as they said that they would grow their company.
0: I want to go back to the Biden years,
1: yeah,
0: though, because I think that when the CHIPS Act was passed, it didn't get the same kind of scrutiny then that it might have gotten now. And it was, there are some other things that, well, like the Inflation Reduction Act, which had some really good things and some really bad things. Could the same thing be said about the CHIPS Act?
1: I feel like the CHIPS Act on the whole was fairly positive under Biden. There were provisions around like childcare and different things that would have benefited workers directly. I haven't read the CHIPS Act from like top to bottom, but overall I think there was more positive than there was in that bill, for example.
0: So did it have anything to do with all these tax incentives that have been created, or did they predate the CHIPS Act?
1: There are definitely some that predated the CHIPS Act.
0: I want to talk a little bit about that, because that's one of these strange things. If you have a farm, you don't get any tax incentives. In fact, you probably get taxed unfairly. What is it about high tech, both with the chips manufacturing and with the data centers, that makes them such an attractive tax break incentive?
1: Yeah, I mean, I think we can see this really well right now, especially with the governor's prosperity plan. Of these companies, like I said earlier, produce a ton of money for the state, right? Chips bring in about $14 billion for the state of Oregon. So that's an enormous benefit to our economy and something that would definitely make our elected officials want to incentivize them coming here.
0: Now, what do you mean by that brings that money, and how does the state get that money? Was it they'd be getting it through taxes or?
1: No, never from taxes. They get it from exports. They get it from the sale of the chips that we make.
0: Okay, so it's not the state that's making the money. It's not the state government that's making the money. It's the state, all of us, supposedly. It's helping boost the Oregon economy.
1: Yes, exactly.
0: Which, does that really trickle down to most Oregonians?
1: Not really, as we all know.
0: So let's talk a bit more about that, because I feel like this is one of the mirrors, the house of mirrors that we wander around in, around high-tech stuff, where this is supposed to be good for us all, but it's really good for the Elon Musks of the world.
1: Yep. Yeah. Yeah, we see that a lot in schools, specifically in Oregon. So as we know, Portland Public Schools had like a $56 million budget gap. Forest Grove is facing cuts. Beaverton's facing cuts. All of these schools around the Portland metro are dealing with not having enough money. But they could if we had much more tax subsidies going to like schools and not going to big tech, basically, right? If we had big tech paying their fair share. So we lost in 2024 almost $275 million to big tech subsidies. That doubled since 2019, so you can imagine that once we have the numbers for 2025, it's probably going to be even closer to $500 million. Hillsborough alone lost the most out of any school district in the state. They lost $128 million.
0: Well, this conversation I had with Dirk Knudsen, who's with the, the Hillsborough Herald last week on the show, and we were talking about how Hillsborough is just really stressed and creaking and cracking from the lack of money for its schools and other sources. And yet there are these people that are just thriving, just a handful. And how has that disparity been fueled, do you think, by some of the initiatives that the governor and the state legislature have taken?
1: Yeah, I mean, I think folks in the data center world know about, like, the enterprise zones and the impact on, like, sales of your land out there. So I'd imagine if you were somebody who jumped on the opportunity, you might be benefiting pretty well from making a nice chunk of change off of selling your property, while the rest of us out here are just suffering from the lack of federal and state resources.
0: So do you know what the justification on the part of the state is to have these enterprise zones and all these tax incentives?
1: It's always just about the economy and jobs. That's always their line.
0: But I think I'm just wondering now if we're going to see a shift, because I know in central and eastern Oregon, where a large share of the data centers are being built, that there's a general uprising. It's still a mix. I was reading an article in the Oregonian the day where there's still people that think that they're doing good things for the economy, and particularly in the larger town in Morrow County, they see it as like a boom for them. However, particularly the farmers are not very happy with it, and we're seeing pushback. I'm wondering if you're seeing the same thing on this side of the Cascades, and if there's people that are really calling into question the values that are being, well, first of all, the values that we think of as our Oregon values that are being trampled on, and then the values that we've exported from the corporate greed world are being exploiting the state.
1: Yeah. I would say for chip production, we're not seeing the pushback as much because there are more pros than cons. I think the data center situation is a little bit different because, you know, the semiconductor industry does have long-term jobs for a lot of people. That said, there is definitely a lot more eyes on the chip production on both sides of the Cascades. And because folks are paying attention to data center fights around the state, we're using that as an opportunity to get folks to look at the whole supply chain.
0: So how are you doing that?
1: Yeah, so one of the ways we're doing that is with our conference this week. On Wednesday evening through Thursday, we'll be at Portland State University's Smith Memorial Student Union. We are bringing together, I think, about 30 speakers from across the state and a few folks internationally as well to talk about the various issues within semiconductor manufacturing and how we can hold them accountable in the state of Oregon. So it's a public education event, really. You know, we want to come and bring workers in so we can hear directly from folks on the fab floor, hear from folks who fought and won across the state and across the country, even folks in Taiwan and South Korea who've won in their places as well, and learn from them, right? Learn what we can do, get the basic information so we have a shared foundation so that as this progresses, we're ready to move together.
0: Can you spell out some of the more specific workshops and people who will be speaking?
1: Yeah, absolutely. So we're starting the day with a panel on labor, on workers and organizing. That one will have a local worker as well as UAW Region 6 individual. And then we have our pollution panel, which will have our friend Caleb Lay, as well as Gabe Chaoships from Friends of the Columbia Gorge, Lenny Siegel, who was in Silicon Valley and has been leading a lot of the fight there from the beginning. And then Arthi, who is a local worker and a 350 PDX organizer. And then we have two panels concurrently in the afternoon, one on data centers, of course, and the similarities between these two industries, which will have Dave Myers from IBEW, Sarah Yeoman from Thousand Friends, and a few other folks, including Enrique Ferreira, the Oregon Education Association president. And then the other panel that same time will be the global local panel, which will have a slew of people, including one local person who's a worker and some folks from the international organizations that might not ring a bell for folks here, but are incredible organizations.
0: I want to talk a little bit more about the connection between the data centers and the chips, because for those of us who don't really follow this and don't know much about the area, they seem like almost the same thing, but it's not quite that simple.
1: No, it is not quite that simple. There are very key distinctions. Primarily, the main thing that we want folks to know is that even if data centers were not being built in Oregon, the chips would still be built here. So data centers can be anywhere in the world, and we would still be having this semiconductor problem in our state. We'd still be having these companies that we need to, you know, work with and hold accountable. The main thing is that data centers, you know, are these kind of like cloud farms, right? Like, they're just these big warehouses where folks work for a little bit, and a lot of them now are built for AI, right? They're directly just serving the AI machine. Whereas,
0: and what's the difference? I mean, that's one of the things that confuses people. I was just having a conversation with somebody this weekend about how she just learned, or she wasn't sure yet, if when she uses email, if she's using a data center or using the cloud. And I explained to her, no, you don't need a data center that's twice the size of Manhattan to run your computer systems.
1: Yeah, yeah. We've technically had data centers for a long time, right? They just used to be like small server rooms in our buildings and not these giant multi-acre warehouses. Chip production, on the other hand, you know, it's those tiny little pieces of like electronics that power pretty much everything these days, things that you wouldn't think of, like your fridge, like I mentioned earlier. But we do need those. We do rely on those for, you know, using our phones, sending an email from your phone or your laptop. If you have like a hearing aid or a pacemaker, like you need that chip for those devices. So it's a bit different, and it's not, you know, like this evil piece of technology that powers AI and, you know, fuels the tech oligarchy.
0: Well, you know, it's a funny slope, though, because I've been thinking about this about, I mean, I grew up in a world where there were no, well, there were chips, but they weren't in our everyday life at all. And I just sometimes wonder if this is a direction we want to continue to go in, because it seems like it has such a downside. And also, we're always having fights with our electronics. In fact, I have to say my phone is starting to write texts that I'm not writing, you know. So there's these funny things where I think chips are coming. It sort of reminds me of the Sorcerer's Apprentice, where suddenly, you know, you go to sleep and you've chopped the broom into many little brooms and the brooms are flooding you. That it's like this technology is out of control. And I think having it in our refrigerator, having in our televisions, that the famous case of Samsung television sets that were spying on the people who were watching them. So do you think that maybe we should be also rethinking just how much we need chips?
1: Yeah, I think there's definitely a conversation to be had about how quickly technology is moving overall. I know that's part of the conversation with data centers of like, we need to have our policy catch up. And I think the same can be said for technology in general, right? Like you just said, like we didn't have a lot of this when we were all younger, right? I didn't even have a cell phone until like half into my life at this point. Like everything's moving so rapidly and none of us can keep up with it. So we need to be able to have like responsible use of technology and regulations and make sure that community members and just lay people are part of the conversations about like, hey, we didn't ask for this. Like we don't actually want you to test these like surveillance things, you know, like on Palestinians and bring them back to Portland. Like we're not looking for that. Like let's have responsible use of chips. And that's definitely part of the goal here.
0: Yeah, I guess one of my questions is that when you have something like a chip, if it's possible to attach social responsibility to it,

0: about the rights that we as taxpayers have to hold chip manufacturers accountable for the problems that they create. And I want to remind you that we are in the midst of our Louder Than Light campaign, focusing on staying loud, proud, and a beacon of hope in these dark times. We're here to remind you of the importance of community media when we need it the most, especially when we're talking about things like chips and data centers and things that are taking over most of our lives. Help us reach our goal of $45,000 by June 27th and help fight the Mediazillas. You can go to kboo.fm/give or text KBOO to 44321. I also want to let you know that the next Rumble on the River, Building Community for the Long Haul, is happening Tuesday, June 16th. In response to the disheartening onslaught against democracy, humanity, and life on our planet, we come together for inspiration, ideas, and actions that will energize us to create humane and supportive communities. At the Rumble, you can learn what other neighborhoods and networks are doing and how you can get engaged. The Rumble is at St. Andrew Catholic Church, 806 Northeast Alberta Street. Doors and info tables start at 5:30, and the panel starts at 6:30. So there's a line that actually the Rumble is about, which is like where I'm thinking about what we're up against, the onslaught against democracy, humanity, and life on our planet. And I feel like that's what we're up against, and that these tiny little things are actually one of the things that we either need to gain control over or need to dominate or wipe out. And I'm just wondering, is there a way for us to turn this technology into something that's good for us?
1: Yeah, I mean, like, we already do have some technology that's good for us, right? Like I mentioned before, like medical devices and whatnot. But like I mentioned, I do think if you have bargaining for the common good, if you have all of us, you know, banding together and putting community pressure on these companies, we can be successful, right? Like, we just saw this week that Uber and I think Microsoft both, like, are no longer using AI. And yeah, it's partially because they burned through their budget, but also I think there is a real community pressure. Like, the Uber CEOs, or COO, I believe, actually, was on record saying that, like, it's not actually looking that good for them anymore. They're starting to question it, and I think it's because they're getting a lot of pushback.
0: Are they going to stop having self-driving motor vehicles?
1: We can only hope.
0: I don't know how much that has to do with AI. I think there's other things that are involved in the self-driving components of cars, but they do scare the willies out of me.
1: No, same. They're awful, and I hope that the drivers' union in Portland is able to keep them out of our city.
0: Well, I do think there's a big pushback now against AI all of a sudden. And the fact that the Attorney General, as I mentioned earlier, of Florida, is a lawsuit against them for, like, all kinds of horrible malfeasance for causing kids to commit suicide, and that they are just like a moral blight on the state. And I wonder if that's an indication that there might be more scrutiny of the rest of the high-tech industry, including the chip manufacturing, and its really complicated nexus of all kinds of problems.
1: Yeah, I absolutely think that everyone's kind of paying a lot more attention to tech companies right now. Like, we keep referring to big tech and the tech oligarchs and the Musks and, you know, all of them of the world, but it's still different. It's still, like we said, you know, like, we didn't know that Intel and, you know, all these other companies have been in Oregon for 50 years, just quietly operating behind the scenes, but, like, contributing massively to our state. Like, they're very good at going undetected, and, like, they're so far up the supply chain that folks don't think a lot about them. They think about the later impacts, the things that they can tangibly see, like ChatGPT. They don't think about what's actually inside of their computer or their phone.
0: Yeah, I was just thinking, I had a friend who, I think she was mainly had a chemistry background and a teaching background, and she taught at a high school in Beaverton for a while, and then she went to work at Intel, and I saw her, and she was so excited. She described all the toys she could work with, and I think she was happy for about a year, and then I ran into her again, and she'd had it with Intel. I mean, it had just almost burnt out her soul. And I kind of want to look at that, because that's part of the issue, and she was working not making chips. I mean, she was at a higher tech position, where she got all the great toys. But what I just wonder, in terms of organizing, because I know that's your job, so justice, and you're organizing workers, how organizing workers can really try to start to really change, maybe subvert the culture that's so predominant in these places and so oppressive.
1: Yeah, absolutely. I mean, a big part of it is just having conversations, like hearing from your coworkers, like, yeah, I've been dealing with that too, right? Like, I'm also having a bad time here, and hearing that you're not alone, that is a huge part of organizing and just building that solidarity among workers. But from there, you know, they're able to speak out in meetings. If there's more of you, then, you know, not one of you can be singled out by your manager in a meeting. You can stick together and have a united front that protects all of you from retaliation. And that just grows as your group grows, right? If you can have more bargaining power and actually, like, get legally wins that, like, improve your wages, improve your healthcare, make it so that you don't get stuck pulling a shift that's over 24 hours.

0: things like that that are very tangible wins.
1: Well, I'm thinking about kind of equating working at Intel with working in a sweatshop in the Lower East Side of New York in, in 1910 or something, where there were no alternatives for the workers. This is basically where they were stuck. And I still wonder how much of that's true for people who are working in high tech, that, and they are working conditions that you could call sweatshop. I mean, 24-hour shifts is certainly a sweatshop condition.
0: Yeah, it's not great working conditions for anyone, that's for sure. And you're right that they are stuck a little bit in some ways. I mentioned earlier that there's 1,500 firms in the Portland metro, but they're not all going to be doing the same work or having the same positions open for folks. But the biggest thing is that a lot of these like severance packages and other kind of like termination situations include non-compete clauses. So folks legally cannot work for a competitor for 6 months to a year, possibly even longer. They're locked out of the industry.
1: Now, as if they quit their job or if they're laid off or...
0: I think it's absolutely in severance packages. So it's definitely happening when folks are laid off. I believe it happens as well in firings and folks leaving.
1: Well, actually, it sounds outrageous. Firing makes you could possibly have done something wrong. Mm-hmm. Being laid off, you're blameless.
0: Yeah.
1: And so the fact that they would not permit you to work for another company, basically, I just wonder, how do they get away with that?
0: It's a great question, right? I mean, from their angle, it's mostly because of intellectual property again, right? Like, you know too much. You know all of our secrets, and you could take our secrets to our competitors and put us out of business. And it's just standard in the industry. Nobody's really questioned it or fought against it enough to overturn it.
1: So how do you fight it?
0: A union. You get all of your workers together, all of your coworkers, and you start speaking up, right? Like, obviously in this industry, because it is so powerful, if you have a formal union, you have more protection. But that doesn't mean that folks have to wait until they have a union. If you have a really strong team and you guys can speak up and push back against your employer, power to you. Give it a try if you feel comfortable doing so. But ultimately, it is very dangerous for workers right now.
1: So are you finding that that kind of camaraderie is happening at Intel and at the other chip manufacturers?
0: I think like the layoffs that we've seen at Intel and, you know, the economy overall right now for chip workers across the country, it's not good. And folks are feeling that crunch, definitely. And, you know, people are talking about it more. People are complaining more to their coworkers, you know, at the bar, getting a beer after work. They're like talking about how they're not happy and they can't pay their bills.
1: So I'm just wondering how this generates into an actual energetic force that can make significant change.
0: Yeah. Yeah. I mean, that's a huge part of the thing, right? Is folks have to know that they have the right to unionize. They have to have access to these resources. And so that's kind of where we come in, right? We've been trying to do some education, help workers understand that, like, unions are for you, because one of the issues that we've seen is that they don't feel what you're describing, what we're talking about, where they are factory workers. You know, it's akin to any factory job that we've seen in the U.S. This is like a version of the Industrial Revolution with big tech in some way right now, right? They don't.
1: Wait, say that again. What do you mean by that version of technical revolution?
0: Yeah, I mean, we're seeing a big, big change in how we operate and like what our predominant industry is as the U.S. And it's big tech. So it's very similar to like all the automation that was happening then. It's kind of happening again now, just in a different way that involves a lot of silica. And workers aren't quite like making that same jump. So it's having to get folks to see like, yeah, you might be an engineer. You might be having more of like a white collar job or what have you, but like, that doesn't mean that a union's not for you. You are the kind of person a union is for, because a union is for everyone.
1: Now, how does that work? Because often when unions are formed, there's a difference between the white-collar workers and the blue-collar workers or whatever color their outfit is.
0: Yeah, so that gets into like how you break down a unit within union organizing, which every union has a different opinion on strategy and how to go about that. There's plenty of ways to do it, right? You can keep it to how you're talking, right? Like blue-collar workers separately. So like keeping it from techs and engineers separately, you can do it based off like one process within chip production. There are plenty of ways to cut the pie, and it's all a very strategic decision.
1: So are you seeing this happening at Intel?
0: I can't speak about anything that I may or may not know about happening locally.
1: You can't speak about it for non-disclosure reasons or because you don't know?
0: I'm going to decline to answer that one.
1: Okay. Well, I'm curious. I mean, I don't want to interfere with your organizing, but I'm curious about the role that Jobs with Justice is playing with us now, because this is a very different world than when Jobs with Justice was originally formed.
0: Yeah, absolutely. Yeah. So we do a lot, right? Chips is not our only thing. In terms of chip production right now, the JFJ way is bringing community and labor unions together, right? So we're doing our part right now to get community on board while the labor unions, you know, prepare So that when workers, if and when they're ready to move, ready to go public with any campaigns, the community understands what they're facing, right? They've heard, they understand, they know that the working conditions are awful, they know what a chip is and what its purpose is, and they have an idea of how we can all work together to make these companies more accountable to us.
1: And I was just thinking about, one of the ways of helping organize from the outside is boycotts.
0: Mm-hmm.
1: And I'm just thinking about, how do you boycott chips?
0: No, it's a great question. I think with big tech, it's specifically, if there's particular programs or applications or new product launches, if there's a new chip coming out, or with OpenAI, it's very easy to not use ChatGPT. Nobody should be using ChatGPT. So things like that, but it is definitely more difficult.
1: Yeah, it's interesting. I keep going back to this thing, reading about what's going on in Florida with ChatGPT, mm-hmm. because to me, it's an indication that I sort of, leaning out the window and saying, I'm mad as hell, I'm not going to take it anymore. And I feel like the entire country is now, has their head out their living room window yelling that in unison. And I wonder if you see this kind of movement and how the conference this week might be feeding into that movement and being fed by it.
0: Yeah, absolutely. I think we all are, like you're saying, mad as hell right now. And I think we're giving a place for folks to come together and, share that feeling, which is always a positive experience, right? To just, again, be in solidarity. But we're also giving folks an outlet, right? We're giving folks an opportunity to learn more and learn about something tangible happening here in Oregon. I think sometimes it can feel hard to grapple specifically with situations happening across the country or kind of abstract things that you might not personally be experiencing, but chips touch everyone in Oregon, right? You mentioned having a friend who works at Intel. Everyone knows somebody who works at Intel or used to work at Intel. So we all have a very tangible tie to chip production in Oregon. And this is an opportunity for folks to plug in, which I think a lot of us are looking for ways to get involved right now.
1: Now, kind of curious, they're talking about these other companies that none of us have ever heard of besides Intel. Let's talk about some of the, I guess they're all smaller than Intel, I take it.
0: They're not all smaller. So TSMC, which is the Taiwan Semiconductor Manufacturing Company, again, based in Camas, they are the biggest chip producers in the world. So they are not smaller than Intel. They are massive. I believe they also have deals with NVIDIA and plenty of other big AI companies. They have a massive location in Arizona, so they're a huge competitor.
1: Well, this kind of brings me to another place. I'm just imagining Camas used to be a mill town for making paper.
0: Mm-hmm.
1: I'm not sure making chips is any better than making paper. And I'm wondering, are they occupying the facility of the old paper mill?
0: I'm honestly not sure.
1: Because I was thinking this morning about the development of Silicon Valley. And I had this friend who was quite a bit younger than me, and I was describing, she lived in Santa Cruz, and I had just driven to her house. I said, God, I can't stand this drive. It used to be all farmland. And she looked at me like, really? Because all she could imagine was both the warehouses and mm-hmm. the high-tech businesses that are there, but also the suburban development that takes over mm-hmm. And just completely paves over farmland. And so I'm thinking that those two things go together with chip plants, and of course with data centers, it's just destroying places anybody can live. But I'm wondering if you see something about the culture of chip making that also heightens the development of suburbia and a certain kind of shopping mall mentality.
0: Oh yeah, you absolutely do. I can't remember the name of it, but there is a master plan neighborhood in Washington County, I think close to the Aloha Fab, that when you go on their website, they specifically are marketing it to people who work at Intel.
1: So what is it about people who work at Intel or other chip manufacturers that want to live in suburban sprawl?
0: I couldn't tell you. Suburban sprawl does not appeal to me personally, but I think there is something to be said about, living close to where you work, having a walkable neighborhood that has everything you need in it. I think we all dream of something like that.
1: But these neighborhoods don't have everything. They basically have a lot of houses, and then you have to drive to the mall. And to me, it has to do with a certain kind of conformity.
0: Yeah.
1: And I'm wondering if that's part of the mentality of chip manufacturing.
0: I mean, it's possible. You could be cooking up something here that's very interesting to think about in terms of almost like a Big Brother 1984 level of are we trying to get them to be more docile as workers? It's an interesting thought.
1: Well, we'll think about it some more. And you're listening to Locus Focus on KBOO Community Radio in Portland, Oregon. Seattle stations KBFT, LPFM, KODX, LPFM, KMUN, and KCBB in Astoria, Oregon, KCEI in Taos, New Mexico, Radio Free Moscow in Idaho, and Radio Tacoma. And today we're talking with Carmelita Parian Nacarado, campaign organizer with Portland Jobs with Justice, about the right that we have as taxpayers to hold chip manufacturers accountable for the problems they create. So for the closing of the show, let's talk about actions. What can people do to hold these chip manufacturers accountable?
0: Yeah, I mean, The first thing is, if you are somebody who's active in the data center world, talk about chips as well. Bring chips into the conversation. We need more people thinking about this and thinking about the full supply chain, because like I said, no matter where data centers are, or if data centers cease to exist, hopefully someday, chip production will still be here in Oregon. It's not going anywhere.
1: And I also want to mention that we're in the midst of our spring pledge drive, which we're calling Louder Than Light. I don't know why we're calling it, but I love that name. And I want to take a moment to consider the important role that KABU plays in our community. We provide thoughtful, challenging, and profound information in music and culture you won't hear anywhere else on the airwaves. Somehow, KABU has kept this up for over 57 years, and you can help us continue to be the cheerful voice of social responsibility by contributing right now during our Louder Than Light campaign, focusing on staying loud, proud, and a beacon of hope in dark times. 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So I want to move, just like, dig a little bit deeper into the calls to action. I mean, what are you doing as Jobs of Justice in terms of getting people really riled up about the injustices that chip manufacturer employees endure, but also we as larger communities endure from the excesses, extravagances, and malfeasance of the chip manufacturers?
0: Absolutely. We are in the early stages of campaign work. So we have been spending the past few months building out our table, figuring out, you know, these big organizations who's interested in collaborating on, you know, future campaigns. As part of that, we have the conference coming up. That's the biggest thing that we're doing right now. So if you do want to get more involved, learn more about chips, I highly encourage you to come out to Portland State on Wednesday evening or Thursday.
1: Let's talk about what's happening Wednesday evening, because I find that very intriguing.
0: Yeah, Wednesday evening, we're doing a film screening, which is the U.S. premiere of a movie called Colorless Odorless. It is a partially archival documentary that follows Taiwanese and South Korean workers in the chip manufacturing industry. It's primarily a female workforce, and from the toxics that we talked about earlier in the show, they had horrible health outcomes. Some really awful things happened to those workers, but they fought back, they got together, and they held their employers accountable. And so the documentary kind of follows that whole process.
1: Let's talk now about what's going to be happening a little bit more on Thursday. You mentioned what the workshops are. Just let's go a little bit more in depth.
0: Yeah, absolutely. So Thursday is kind of like a big public education day. We're trying to bring together as many community members, workers, labor organizers, environmentalists as we can to, again, just really build that shared foundation so that after the conference, when we start meeting, you know, having like this coalition get built out, that we have folks who are ready to move and kind of help us spread the word and just really grow, like you said, like get everyone really riled up, like about chips and, you know, help
1: out in the streets, marching down Broadway.
0: Exactly, yes. And doing boycotts, maybe, if it turns into something like that, that the unions want us to boycott. But being ready to mobilize as we, like, build out this fight.
1: So let's talk a bit more about a couple more of the workshops you're going to be having. Go a little bit more detail about what's going to happen.
0: Which one do you want to hear about?
1: It was the first one you're having in the afternoon.
0: The data center one or the pollution one?
1: It was the data center one. Yeah,
0: the data center one. So that one we're really trying to dig into some stuff that we kind of glossed over here. We got into it a little bit, but really the shared playbook and the shared challenges of data centers, right? Like, for example, like chips have really laid the groundwork for a lot of what we see data centers doing now, like in tax subsidies. Like Intel, the strategic investment program, was basically created for them. So things like that, of like all the tax subsidies that data centers get now started with chips, and understanding that history and how they kind of work together is really important for us having fights that are successful both with chips and with data centers. We're also hearing from, you know, folks who are directly working with workers and have an understanding of like that jobs argument, you know, with chips and with data centers. So like just how many people are employed? What's the benefit? What's the specific situation in Oregon and in Washington County that's impacting families here? We also are talking about like the land use of it all. As you mentioned, we have amazing farmland here. So how can we have responsible development that doesn't cost us our farmland?
1: And I wonder how we can get people riled up in a way, maybe not just riled up, but organized to actually take the next step. Because what would the next step be that you would like to see?
0: I would love to see people there on Thursday and then joining our Portland Jobs of Justice newsletter to hear more information from me as our campaign gets off the ground to, you know, we'll have calls to action. We will likely have a campaign around PFAS pretty soon and having more industrial wastewater regulations. But you got to stay tuned. We're still building all that out. So, yeah, the call to action is please stay in touch. Basically, follow us on social media and join our newsletter.
1: Well, it's interesting, too. I wonder how you can tie into the growing furious movement against AI and against data centers. Data centers and AI wouldn't exist without these chips.
0: Yeah.
1: So do you see that this is a way to tap into the people who are already really angry about data centers and get them all riled up about chips as well?
0: Oh, absolutely. If you're mad about data centers, you should be mad about the people who've been doing it first and been doing it for 50 years in the state. Intel alone since the mid-90s has gotten $3.1 billion from us, and they've done nothing. They've laid off like 4,500 people. They've polluted our water and our air. Like, we need to hold them accountable. We need to push back. Like the AI situation too, like now, okay, everybody's making their chips for AI. We're actually thinking about having an AI, series this summer potentially, so stay tuned for that as well if you want to learn more about AI and chips.
1: What would that be? I am very interested.
0: Yeah. No, we're thinking about, having a screening of the film Ghost in the Machine, that documentary, if you're familiar with it, and then also doing some bargaining, like education around bargaining with AI.
1: So how can people get in touch with you besides going to the conference?
0: Yeah, we have a website, jwjpdx.org. It's in works. Please don't judge us too much. You can visit us there. We're on social media at Portland JFJ. Those are the main avenues at this point. If you're not on our newsletter, sign up for our newsletter.
1: And once again, the conference is going to be when?
0: It is June 3rd in the evening, all day on June 4th at Portland State University, Smith Memorial Student Union.
1: And that's a big building, so where?
0: It's on the third floor. If you come to the third floor either day, you will either go left from the elevator on Wednesday or right from the elevator on Thursday.
1: And so after people leave on Thursday evening, what do you hope they're going to do?
0: I hope that you all think about chips. I hope that you talk to each other about chips. I hope when you're in data center conversations, you talk about the whole supply chain. And I hope that you think about the workers. If you're somebody out in Washington County who's driving past those fabs, I hope you think about who's inside.
1: Now, you gave me these talking points, and this one you say at the end, let's work towards a vision of an AI supply chain that is sustainable, equitable, and accountable to us, the people. So one thing is, why do we want to even have an AI supply chain? And secondly, how would we do that if we have to have that supply chain?
0: Yeah, so that's mostly about the supply chain more than the AI. It's just the fact that right now this chips are being made for AI. They're not being made for as much else. The AI boom is really driving a huge surge in chip production. It's more so about like if we can have stronger policy, you know, making sure that their wastewater isn't going directly into our rivers and all the way to the ocean, polluting our ecosystem, like things like that. It's not necessarily about yay AI.
1: Well, Kamalita, it's great to have you on the show and good luck with the conference. And I look forward to seeing you there.
0: Thank you so much. Looking forward to seeing you as well.
1: We've been talking with Carmelita Perian-Nacarado, campaign organizer with Portland Jobs with Justice, and you've been listening to Locus Focus on KBOO Community Radio in Portland, Oregon, sales stations KBFG LPF and KODX LPFM, KMUN and KCBB in Astoria, Oregon, KCEI in Taos, New Mexico, Radio Free Moscow in Idaho, and Radio Tacoma. 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I'm Barbara Bernstein. Next week we'll talk with Mike Houck and Mary Lou Socia about how to save Ross Island. We'll go out with Make Magic by Rising Appalachia. My engineer is Ray Bodwell. Thanks a lot, Ray, as always. Thanks for listening. Stay safe, think like a frog, and stay in these streets in these disconcerting times.

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2: Hi, I'm Jennifer Waits.
1: And today we're going to delve into the world of the cassette tape. Some people never forgot about them. Some people are glad they forgot about them. And others, well, they just have wistful memories and nostalgia. Others might say, what is that? Well, we're going to find out today with our guest, Mark Masters. He's a music journalist whose work has appeared on NPR and in the Washington Post, Pitchfork, Rolling Stone, and Bandcamp Daily. He's the author of No Wave and hosts the Music Book and the Spindle podcast. But most importantly, he's the author of High Bias, The Distorted History of the Cassette Tape. Mark, thanks for joining us here.
3: Well, thanks so much for having me.
1: I kind of want to start at the top here with the title of the book.
3: Okay.
1: High Bias, I know that's sort of a pun of sorts, a play on words, since tapes have biases, and high bias is the higher quality tape. But I actually wanted to look at the subtitle, The Distorted History of the Cassette Tape. Why distorted history? Where does that come from? What is that supposed to mean?
3: Well, I have to admit, when I first started thinking about doing the book, I thought high bias and distorted and all that would be a way to cover myself in case I didn't cover everything possible at the cassette. I could say, well, this is my biased opinion. This is my distorted history. But as I got into writing it, I thought, especially with the distorted, I think distorted has a couple meanings, because on the one hand, tapes do kind of distort. They're not perfect fidelity. They change the sound. They change the signal, but they also kind of distorted music. I mean, they really disrupted is what we'd say now, I guess, but they really changed the way music was made, the way music was sold, the way it was consumed, the way consumers were able to personalize music and make it part of their lives more than they were before. And so that's kind of was the jumping off point at that point, that I felt like there was kind of a really good positive distortion that happened when tapes came along.
1: So you think it's a positive distortion rather than a negative distortion, right? Because distortion, if you're a heavy metal guitarist, distortion is a positive thing. And right. Maybe if you're James Taylor, it is not a positive thing.
3: right.
1: So talk a little bit more about what that positive distortion means when it comes to cassettes.
3: Well, in terms of sort of their role in music history and the music industry, I mean, with the audio distortion, sure, I could see that being a negative, although I like distorted music. I like weird, noisy music, so I'm fine with the tape adding to that. But in terms of their role in the industry, I mean, the industry freaked out quite a bit right when they came along, because it sort of represented putting some control in the hands of consumers rather than the producers and the companies and people who were making them. The idea that you could tape a record from a friend, the idea that you could make a mixtape of a bunch of different songs and not have to wait for them to come on the radio, or not be dictated by what was on the radio or what little you could afford to buy, you know, on record. And so there was a sort of a major shift in power a little bit from the previous hierarchy of the way things work in the music industry. Plus it kind of turned music into more of a personal experience, in terms of, like, I don't think before tapes came along, music you liked wasn't as much sort of tied to your personality. I mean, people collected records, so there was that, but, you know, they didn't take them outside their house. They didn't walk down the street with them and listen to them while they were looking at everything, or listen to them in their cars, and it sort of was the first shift into making music feel like an extension of your personality, your life, you know, and defining yourself that way, identifying yourself with certain music, things like that.
2: I thought it was really interesting when you started to talk about in the book about the Walkman and how that even made it hyper personal, that it was, because I think we think a lot about radio here on Radio Survivor. And so I think about things like the transistor radio being so important, that you could take radio on the go with you.
3: Sure.
2: But then when you're adding, with a Walkman, you're adding the cassette. And so then you're able to try, like, I remember this feeling. It's like you're walking in your own music video or something as you're
3: right.
2: walking down the street
3: right.
2: listening to your cassette. Mm-hmm. So maybe talk more about that, how that was even more personal.
3: Yeah. Yeah. I mean, there's a part in the book that I talk about sort of the invention, you know, people at Sony basically invented it, but at the same time, in a parallel time that a person who didn't know anything about what was going on in Sony, this guy, I'm already blanking on his name, unfortunately, but he kind of invented a version where he figured out a way to like solder a headphone jack to a small tape recorder. And he showed it to his friends and they were like, they felt like they were on drugs. That they were walking around listening to music, which is hard to imagine now because it's so ingrained in us. But at the time, it was really this crazy idea, sort of. And yeah, I mean, I do think that the idea that you could walk around listening to exactly what you wanted to and listen to it at all anywhere was definitely a major shift. And I mean, I'm a big radio fan. I'm not necessarily against the idea that radio was the only way to do that before, especially with interesting, good, you know, community radio stations is a great way to learn about music. But the commercial radio stations were like, you know, they'd have a rotation of 20 of the top hits and that's it all day. And you're not getting to hear anything else outside of your house until you get to put it on a tape and walk around with it.
1: Why did you need to write this history? So I mean, you know, what was your impulse to say, you know, we need to have this history of the cassette tape right now?
3: Mostly because I thought I could really cash in. I'm just kidding.
1: No,
3: right. Well, it was kind of a dual thing where I grew up with cassettes. I grew up in the 80s when they were already pretty well established and they were the main way people, like my friends and I, listened to music. So I always was kind of curious to learn more about how that all happened. And then in the past 10, 15 years or so, the cassettes had a little bit of what you call a resurgence. I mean, it's nowhere near the level it used to be. And it's not the same way like that vinyl has come back or anything, but a lot of the music that I like to write about and listen to is coming out on small labels who've decided to put out cassettes because it's cheaper, it's faster, it's just generally easier. You know, there's the site Bandcamp where people can buy music from small labels. And I actually had a column on there where I'd round up some of my favorite cassettes, and that was called High Bias as well. So that's when I first started using the name. So the combination of being interested in the history and seeing that people are finding value in it still now in ways that people did then felt like it was a good way to make that kind of connection so that someone who, a young person who's getting into it now could learn more about how it got there, and somebody who didn't know that it had come back might be able to find out about it through the book.
1: Did you find that, that there's misconceptions today, about cassettes? Are you looking to sort of set the record straight in any sort of way?
3: Yeah, I don't, I mean, there's certainly, as we, as I put in the title, there's biases about it. There's certainly a lot of people, you know, sometimes even when I told my friends on Facebook, hey, I'm writing a book about tapes, people would comment, those were trash. Why would anyone want to listen to a tape? You know, so there are people who are against tapes, but I mean, you know, in a cool way, that's what gave them a little cash. The people who gravitated toward them because they were cheap and sort of down and dirty and an easy, fast way to do things. It was kind of a badge of honor that they weren't this audiophile format that you had to pay a ton of money for or buy expensive equipment to use and stuff. So I don't know that people hating tapes is a misconception, but I certainly wanted to go the other way as much as I could and be like, here's why they were valuable. Here's why they still have value. I don't think a lot of people knew how they came about, and I didn't really know all the kind of details that I deal with in the first chapter. I don't know that I ran into any misconceptions about that, but it is a kind of an interesting story that a lot of people don't know about the way things came together on multiple ways. I mean, there's so many formats that could have been the format, but the guy who invented it at Philips and his bosses realized if we license this out for free, maybe this will be the format, and it worked.
1: Right. Yeah. It's sort of an object lesson that in some ways doesn't get learned time and time again. It could have been VHS or beta, right? Which again is already an antiquated comparison for a lot of people. Uh-huh. But going back to the fact in the 70s and 80s, there were two incompatible competing video cassette formats. Mm-hmm. And in part, one format called beta made by Sony required a manufacturer to license the patents to make their VCRs. The competing one, JVC, Japanese Victor, they gave it away and said anyone can make a VHS VCR provided it meets these standards. And it ended up, as we know in retrospect, VHS won. Mm-hmm. So you're telling us that in a similar way that there were other contenders for the throne of a sort of portable, compact, music tape format?
3: Pretty much. I mean, Lou Ottens at Philips, kind of put all the right elements together. Nobody had done it exactly like he had before. I mean, people had tried. Part of it was trying to get it small enough to carry around, but then all the other part of it was to make it high enough quality that you could, that it wasn't just completely terrible audio. And that meant having a decent amount of tape in there so it would go fast enough to be recorded at high quality. And he figured out how to kind of get that all together in a way that no one had before, but I'm sure someone would have. I mean, there's nothing in what he made that's by itself unique. It just the way he put them all together was unique. And then, I mean, Philips was even mass marketing, and then they took to some demo kind of shows, and so Sony and other Japanese people were already like, we're making this, you know, like it would be, everybody else wanted to right away. And Philips was smart enough to be like, if we try to charge them a lot of money, they're just going to figure out their own format. And then there's going to be all these competing things and we're not going to do as well.
1: And this was about 60 years ago, right?
3: Yeah, exactly. Yeah.
2: I'm thinking about people who may not even really understand the backstory of tape. So, mm-hmm. you know, we're talking largely about cassette tape right now, but before mm-hmm. that there was tape. So maybe if you could give a little bit of that, how we transition from these larger reel to reel tapes mm-hmm. and, you know, how that ends up, translating to something that's more consumer friendly.
3: Right. Yeah. I mean, magnetic tape was kind of the start that ended up at cassette tape, because before then it was like basically cutting records was the way to record, you know, a needle actually cutting a groove in a record. And then a couple different people figured out that aligning magnetic particles on a piece of tape could also record, and it would have less, chance of getting kind of ground down by the needle. It would be a little more durable and it could possibly be smaller. But still it needed pretty big equipment. Than what you refer to reel to reel decks are these big things where if you imagine taking those two spools out of your cassette and making them bigger and laying them down on the top of a deck, that's essentially how people had to use them to record or listen to music to. And there were attempts to make that a mass marketed product where some albums actually came out on reel to reel, but it was so bulky, expensive, you couldn't walk around with it. And also it could be tricky to, you almost had to be sort of a semi-professional to figure out how to, use it, you know, without screwing it up. So that was kind of the goal of Lou Ottens and a bunch of other people who were working on this, was number one, to get them encased in something so you didn't have to reel them together. You didn't have to put your fingers on the tape and things like that. And then get them smaller. There were some really big cassettes for a while, but from different companies, which Lou Ottens used sort of some of the ideas behind those. But again, they were just like too heavy, and like to walk around with them would have taken, like, you would have had to buy a 24 pack of batteries to walk around with too. And so that's kind of how it came down to being more of a consumer thing, was being able to make it small, easier to carry around, and then eventually cheaper. It didn't really even start out that expensive, but the price dropped really quickly once it started selling well.
2: And where did 8-tracks fit into that? Because that was another consumer product that mm-hmm. was an encased mm-hmm. tape.
3: Yeah. Yeah. I mean, 8-tracks actually, it's a little bit blurry, but they actually sort of post-date cassette a little bit. It's right, really kind of right about the same time. And, there were attempts made to have those be similar kind of, standard consumerist type of thing. I mean, those got put into cars. And first airplanes for some reason, and then yeah, cars after
1: fact,
3: that.
1: In fact, it came from the Lear Corporation.
3: Exactly.
1: It actually Lear was jets. The backers of the first sort of enclosed 4 and 8-track tapes.
3: Yeah. And the main difference there is it's one reel rather than the tape being fed to an empty reel and then you rewind it back to the original reel. It actually is this kind of loop, which I still don't completely understand myself, but basically it can take the tape and get back to the beginning by the time it's at the end. So, the problem with that is it makes it sort of harder to fast forward and rewind. And so if anybody listening has ever had an experience with 8-tracks, they have this weird thing where you can hop to another song they split the album up into 4 quadrants basically. And you can hop to, like, if each quadrant has 4 songs and you're listening to the second song, you can hop to the second song of the next quadrant but it's a really counterintuitive way to listen to music. Unless you just listen to the whole thing, which is fine, you know, but so I think that kind of contributed to the fact that it wasn't as probably, there was just so much more utility in what Lou Ottens called the compact cassette, which is the standard format now. But I mean, 8-tracks had their day for a while. They definitely were a popular format for a while, but I think people realized just the way to use a cassette is just so much more intuitive.
1: And originally, right, I mean, it's invented by the Philips Corporation, mm-hmm. in the Netherlands. And mm-hmm. they're a big conglomerate. They also had a record label, right? And you sort of mentioned how, you know, cassettes are, you know, ended up being sort of a thorn in the side of the music industry in a lot of ways because of recordability. You know, my understanding is, I mean, they weren't originally invented to be for music, right? They were really more invented for like dictation and voice.
3: Yeah, I think Lou and the people at his team assumed it would be a reporter's tool maybe, or audio letter tool or something like that, which reel to reel kind of had been too, just because they thought, well, these don't obviously don't sound as good as a nicely cut record or whatever. But the cool thing, which is one of the things I love about the technology and I love about all kinds of technologies, is that people who, especially creative artists, quickly find out creative ways to use something that wasn't intended that way. And for a lot of artists, especially in the 70s and 80s, it's like, I need something cheap to record my music on. I need some way to get it that I can copy it to other people. I need, you know, I need something that I can do this without going into a studio and paying hundreds of dollars or having to get signed by a record label or whatever. So ultimately the sound quality is kind of the last thing on my mind here. If I can bypass all those other things, I'm not going to care so much about how good or bad it sounds. And that quickly became the way people were using it even before it started to improve in sound quality. It did go up in sound quality. I do think they get a little bit of a bad rap for their sound quality. There's some really nice sounding cassettes and durable ones too. I mean, I have ones from the 80s that still play fine, still sound really good. It's still a fragile format, but you know, which formats aren't? Almost every format you can screw up pretty easily.
1: Right. And there's sort of this transition that happens, right? That you have this medium that was invented for voice, invented for dictation. And inevitably, someone's like, well, why can't I put music on it? It's sort of almost the question, right?
3: Yeah.
1: And so if I can do that, then why can't I? And, you know, technology kind of pushes forward until we get, I mean, you know, I think this is really, you know, where things pick up is like by the 1980s now, you've had the invention of the Walkman, right? Which comes right at the end of the 70s. So the first portable stereo cassette player invented with, you know, lightweight headphones that allow you to walk around very easily with it and consume, along with the fact that the recording equipment has often gotten a lot less expensive as well, right? So, you know, the quality has gotten to sort of probably, you know, a good enough phase, right? And so it seems like that's kind of, you know, hits that point where you're sort of mentioning is now it starts, people start looking at it more like a creative tool. Right. That it's inexpensive. And that's because still to make a record, right, would have required, you know, in 1980 for you to go to a studio, right, to record to big reels of tape. They would not have done on a cassettes. You have to pay for that time. Right. And then send it off to a record pressing plant to have those actual records pressed. That was pretty much otherwise the way you could make a record. But it sounds like, there was a divergent path there. There was an off ramp that people took. Say a little bit more about that.
3: For sure. Well, especially, I mean, some of the companies, the audio equipment companies had the genius idea that look to a stereo cassette actually has a side A and a side B. So that's four tracks on that tape. So technically you can actually use all those four tracks at the same time. So they came up with what's now known as the four track recorder, which is basically a big cassette deck that you can put a different audio signal on each of the four tracks. So I could play my guitar into one track, then play it back and sing over it, and then play, you know, and then I could, if I filled all four up, I could mix them all down to another track and then start using those other tracks. So it's essentially a home studio. And it's funny, when those first came out, they were advertised like, go play in your room with this, you know, I think they were trying to downplay this. Like, this isn't a real studio. This is just someplace you could do. But again, like you said, creative types were like, I don't care. It's my studio now. It's cheap and I can make music on it and I can dub it and give it to people. I'm considering it my studio now. And one of the thing, the kind of byproducts that I really like, not everybody does, but I like it, is that because cassettes aren't super hi-fi and because they have anomalies, they have hiss and they have weird things that it does to the music, that started to become an aesthetic in some ways. Some artists really thought, well, I'm making kind of weird music that even if I play in front of you sort of sounds lo-fi and odd and has all kinds of accidents in it and stuff. So this format actually represents my music better and does stuff to my music that I like. You know, I don't necessarily want to sound like the most pristine thing in the world. So this is actually helping me.
2: Yeah. And then, you know, we start to talk about bedroom recordings and we all know what that means, that, you know, things are crafted in a more DIY manner. I like that you also talk about the resourcefulness of people who reuse tapes, you know, since you can tape over the holes on the top and record over something. And
3: that's right.
2: And you mentioned you can hear sometimes the ghosts of what was recorded over. Maybe explain more about like who were the sorts of people who were taking like their old, I don't know, thrift store tapes or rock tapes and recording over them, and why were they doing that?
3: Yeah, I mean, they're all different types of people. I mean, one of the people I talked to in the book about sort of cassette labels in the 80s and 90s, Dennis Colaici, who had a cassette label called Shrimper, where he did not get his releases manufactured. He worked at a store where there were a bunch of cutout tapes where it cost like a dollar each, with cutout meaning like old releases that weren't selling anymore. And so he would just buy a batch of them, take them home and sit and dub one of his band's record, you know, releases onto these. And that's how we'd sell them. And sometimes, which I didn't know this until I started writing the book, I didn't know the technical aspect. So magnetic particles are on the tape and they align to provide the signal of the audio. Some of those particles get a little sticky or heavy and they don't align during the recording process. So they're still encoded with the music before. And that's why sometimes like in between songs or even during the songs, you'll hear this kind of weird, is that some other kind of music? And usually that was what had been recorded on it before, which I always thought was kind of interesting and cool. And there were a lot of experimental artists, especially like male art types who were using cassettes, who would love that kind of thing. Their whole art was about recycle, reuse, take found objects and make them into new pieces of art. So this is just adding to that in so many different ways.
2: I have a related anecdote at my college radio station. At one point, somebody brought in a bunch of tapes that were like the audio tapes you would listen to in a museum of, you know, describing the stuff. And so they brought them in so we could use those to do our air check tapes on them. And so we would put Scotch tape over the openings and record our air checks. So a bunch of our radio show air checks probably have these weird, eerie ghosts of, you know, somebody lecturing about art.
4: I have actually a similar experience that, and I went to graduate school, and as part of my assistantship, I worked in a language learning lab where this is the days when students had to go into a lab to listen to language lessons on cassettes, and often had to record themselves back on the cassette on these special decks to be graded by their TA or teacher. And when I first started working there, this old Austrian woman who ran it, the cassettes would get cycled out every semester. So she had cases and cases and cases and cases of used cassettes that she wasn't going to do anything with, but she couldn't bear to throw them away. Sure. I also was in community radio at the time. I said, can I just take these off your hands? And she said, yes. And so I took, I don't know how many hundreds and many of them ended up at the radio station specifically for the exact same purpose you mentioned, Jennifer, which was for people to do their air checks on, right? So that they, or whatever they wanted to do. And in those days, before CDRs, people would, you know, often record their own mixtapes at the station in like one of the, auxiliary studios when they weren't on air. They pick up a stack of CDs and vinyl. And maybe that's a good transition here, Mark, because that's another thread through this, right? So we have people who, seized on, cassettes, musicians and artists as a way to inexpensively, record music and audio at home, you know, as art, and to distribute. But then, you know, the cassette changed the relationship of music that consumers had with music, that listeners and audiences had with music as well. So maybe talk a little bit more about that angle of the distortion that cassettes had on the music industry.
3: Yeah, I mean, well, especially, you know, the cliche about cassettes that for anybody who remembers them is making mixtapes. And everybody has a little bit of a sort of nostalgia for that who did it. And it is a really neat thing, but it's also, I think, easy to forget how sort of revolutionary that was. The idea that you could, you know, the equivalent of a Spotify playlist now, but not a company saying, here, make a playlist. They didn't want you to be really ultimately, but you could, you know, you could take all your records and put a mix together so you could listen to it wherever you wanted to. You could take other people's, like the radio side. I spent summers when the radio station wasn't on at my college taping a bunch of records from the library and things like that. And, I think it kind of, for good and bad, is sort of the first idea of an on-demand listening experience. Like I want to listen to what I want to listen to when I want to listen to it. And it didn't mean you had access to everything like you do with streaming now, but you know, between your friends and what you collected and stuff, you could make mixtapes. And also the very interesting thing to me about mixtapes was the kind of communication aspect of them. You know, with the cliche, which is a true cliche, is that people make them for each other. Sometimes the big cliche is to, you know, to be courting somebody, or I want to date this person, so I'm gonna make them a cool mixtape or whatever, which was one of the ways. But then I used to make them for friends to try to get them into the music I like. So maybe they'd go to the show with me to see a band, or I'd ask somebody to be like, you know, I really want to get into, I don't know, Neil Young, but I've heard like two songs. Can you put together what you think is best stuff on a mixtape and things like that? And when someone would make a mixtape for you, or you'd make a mixtape for somebody else, you're sort of saying, this is what I'm into. You're giving them a little bit of a snapshot of your musical personality at the very least. And you're doing it through art, which is kind of cool. I mean, it brings in all these different ideas of ways it can be perceived, messages you're trying to send and things through, you know, what is my favorite way to communicate is art. So I think, you know, there's a lot of kind of bigger concept things in it that people don't think about that I think were really important.
2: Well, yeah. And you get to be it's like you're a DJ, you know, so you're putting together Absolutely. Your own radio mm-hmm. show in a way, and you're decorating mm-hmm. the cassette case. I remember making one for mm-hmm. my sister's birthday. So it was like literally crafted with love and then mailed across the country mm-hmm. to her. And mm-hmm. yeah, I think that's a revolutionary thing when we all first started getting our own tape recorders, that we could record the world around us and we could record our music. And that, I mean, it actually it's weird kind of growing up sort of the same generation that you're in and reading about how new cassette tapes actually were at that point, you know, because it feels mm-hmm. like something that's been around forever. And they were quite right. new for us kids who were mm-hmm. kids in the 70s.
4: Mm-hmm. Yeah, I mean, yeah, I mean, like, as an iPod is, or an iPhone is to us today, right? Right. Sorry, Mark.
3: No problem. It's interesting what you say too about the taking the recorder out, and just the concept of home recording, self recording is just such a neat idea that was so novel. I remember, I still always think about this, even though it was so weird. Like when I first got a handheld tape recorder, I was a big baseball fan. I would love to watch baseball games on TV. I sometimes would record the games, the audio, you know, next to the TV and listen to them again, which seems so odd to me now. But at the time it was just like, I can't believe I can re-experience these things, because the concept of re-experiencing stuff was pretty much more rare back then.
2: In fact, I'm glad you mentioned television, because I wanted to ask you about that. A few years ago, I heard about, I didn't realize that this was a phenomenon, that a lot of people were actually taping television and trading those tapes, and those got mm-hmm. traded in fanzines among, mm-hmm. you know, fans of particular television shows. And, uh-huh. and you think about how hard it is to find archives of certain shows that have never made it to videotape or never stream. Right. And mm-hmm. some of these lowly cassette recordings that exist somewhere in somebody's basement or attic, mm-hmm. that might be the only chance you have to experience certain television shows.
3: That's true. Yeah. And I think the neat thing is it's this combination of, it opened up this whole world of you could record anything, but also it kind of weeded out anybody who didn't have the patience for it. Like I recently was on a radio show. A friend of mine from college radio has in his community now, and he brought in some of his old mixtapes, and we were listening to them, and like in between songs, there's like clips, snip,

0: it really sends the recording industry into paroxysms, right? You know, and as you, you know, as you illustrate in a book, you know, we get the rise of home taping is killing music.
1: Mm-hmm.
0: Right. Can you say a little bit more about this tension now, you know, that probably had always been underneath there, but sort of seems to come to a head now at the same time in which cassettes are becoming, extremely popular, say the 1980s.
1: Sure. So for anyone that isn't familiar with it, the home taping is killing music was a slogan by the British phonographic industry, was an attempt to try to get people to stop taping each other's records because they thought they were losing money on potential sales for people who aren't buying these records they were taping. The full slogan was actually home taping is killing music and it's illegal, which wasn't really true. I mean, I guess at the very least, it was something that you'd have to argue in court. There wasn't a law that just said you couldn't do it. I mean, you might have to go to some copyright thing and try to argue, you know. But number two, it's just so ridiculous concept. I mean, how are they even going to enforce this? Are they going to have people coming into your house saying, I thought I saw you tape a record or whatever? But the industry did freak out, and they would do all these crazy studies that said, look, we lost $1 billion last year because of people taping records. But, you know, nobody outside the industry ever made a study that said that. It was all kind of up to them. And The weird thing, and we see this happen again with like Napster and other, and even happened to the radio with the radio before tapes, is that the industry freaks out, and one of their first instincts is to somehow harangue their consumers, you know, shame people who are buying things from them to stop doing a certain thing. And it's just an odd way of going about it. Number one, instead of thinking, well, maybe this could help if we encourage it, maybe the people will buy records, people will go see the bands that they're taping, you know, and also like, home taping is killing music. It came with this slogan of a cassette with a skull and crossbones around it. And it looks cool. It looks like a punk album or something, like a Sex Pistols record. So who's going to look at that who already is kind of thinks corporations suck anyway and not want to do it? It almost felt like it was encouraging.
0: I remember, there were some cassettes put out by, the Dead Kennedys and on the label Alternative mm-hmm. Tentacles, which is, Jello Biafra's mm-hmm. label from the Dead Kennedys, mm-hmm. that would have one side blank. And this, it mm-hmm. would say this side intentionally left blank so that you can use it to record some other album, right? Right. And it was their sort of anti, taping is killing yeah. music message, right?
1: Yeah. I think it specifically said on their cassette, it said home taping is killing music and we left this side blank for you to help.
0: Yeah. Something like that.
1: Yeah,
0: exactly.
1: Yeah.
2: Well, I also like that Bow Wow Wow you said was the first, mm-hmm. you know, cause a lot of the story, you know, like much of music history features a lot of men. So I was excited right. that Bow Wow Wow was actually, at the center of one of these stories about this topic. So maybe talk about Bow Wow Wow.
1: Yeah. Well, they had that single that, I guess it was considered one of the first cassette singles, if not the first. And the song itself was about how, the protagonist of the song doesn't buy records anymore. They just tape them from friends. And, their record label kind of, I don't know if they didn't know that's what the song was about until they had pressed it or something. But once it got out there, they stopped kind of promoting it because they realized this isn't the best message to be out there. But I mean, it definitely, you know, resonated with a lot of people, especially for a band like them that already seemed a little subversive to begin with. It was a really cool way. I mean, having a cassette that says don't buy records is pretty cool.
0: Well, you're listening to Radio Survivor. We're here for the love of radio and sound. I'm Paul Riespendel. I'm joined with my co-host and co-producer, Jennifer Waite, and we're talking with Mark Masters. He is a music journalist and the author of the book High Bias, The Distorted History of the Cassette Tape. And indeed, that is the topic we're talking about today, both the book and the cassette tapes. And, you know, we were talking about, you know, people taping at home, both doing mixtapes or say just taping full albums from their friends, mm-hmm. trading them off. Mm-hmm. But there was sort of, you know, there was more to this sort of tape trading than just, say, you know, taping something from my friend and trading it off. There was, you know, much more. It was much more of a culture surrounding that tape trading, mm-hmm. That also seems to be important to the history of the cassette. Tell us a little bit more about that, Mark.
1: And are you thinking sort of specifically with like live recordings and things?
0: Oh yeah,
1: like that,
0: whatever. Or? Yeah. I mean, it seems like, you know, mm-hmm. I mean, from my recollection, right, is that there mm-hmm. are certainly people who are, taping, concerts and trading them. I think the Grateful Dead mm-hmm. is a band mm-hmm. most well associated with that. But I also, mm-hmm. you know that I'm kind of a metalhead and that mm-hmm. tape trading was certainly mm-hmm. instrumental in kind of the development. Mm-hmm.

0: of what becomes speed and thrash metal in the early 80s,
1: right,
0: because mm-hmm. so much of that music was underground and hard to find, mm-hmm. and you know, would come from, say, Sweden and not be distributed mm-hmm. in the United States and vice versa. And that, right, you know, also, tape trading was sort of important in that. So, you know, you can mm-hmm. kind of, you know, and we could start with sort of the live tape kind of trading, and we can go from there.
1: Sure. Yeah. Well, one interesting connection of what you're talking about there. So in the book, I do talk about bootleg tapes and people taping concerts and trading them and stuff like that. But then I also do talk about how the heavy metal scene kind of, really flourished because, you know, labels weren't really putting out the most interesting cutting edge stuff. And so the only way people could hear about it is they, you know, these metal fanzines, pretty homemade metal fanzines, would have sections in the back where you could write and say, I'm into Judas Priest and Iron Maiden. Did anybody want to send me something I haven't heard that sounds like that? I'll send you some tapes of a Judas Priest album that I like. And it circulated enough that that's really how bands even found out about each other. And like when Metallica couldn't get a label deal, they realized, well, let's just put it out on a tape like this and it's passed around. It'll probably get around farther than a regular official release would. And they were right about that. The interesting parallel that I found out about by writing the book, which made me really even kind of reinforce the idea that the cassettes were something special, is that I talked to some metalheads and they were like, every day I would come home hoping that there'd be a package of new tapes that I had traded with somebody, you know, of some new metal tapes. Well, I heard that exact same story from Deadhead tape traders. They'd be, I hope I come home and get some new Dead live recordings that I sent away for, or that I'd sent somebody a pack of 10 blanks for, or whatever, which is funny because Grateful Dead and heavy metal are not two things you would associate with each other. But the culture of building communities, especially more underground and sort of outside the mainstream, outside the conventional channels around any kind of music, the cassette did that for everything. They did it for Dead shows, it did it for heavy metal, did for hip hop, go-go, indie rock, lo-fi, all kinds of things where people were basically all doing the same thing, trading tapes and making tapes for each other and sending them to using the mail and cassettes as a way to form a network, essentially.
2: I love that this also helps us build an archive of that history too. And I mean, there's so many things we can talk to you about. It's crazy. but you know, there were people taping things off the radio, and you outline right. how some of these hip hop mix shows, mm-hmm. those people would tape them off the radio and then trade those tapes, and how that would yeah. bring prominence to hip hop. And, mm-hmm. You know, it's just incredible because you think about radio as being so ephemeral, but once people mm-hmm. have these cassette tapes at home, or also, as you mentioned, like the boombox is kind of mm-hmm. revolutionary because people have a portable recorder connected with a radio, so you can record mm-hmm. the radio from your boombox, and mm-hmm. and so suddenly, you know, we have all of these tapes of radio shows, you know, whether they're mm-hmm. hip hop mix shows or what have you, and those get traded like across mm-hmm. the country as well.
1: Yeah. Yeah, no, that's a really cool thing about hip hop. I mean, at some point the hip hop radio stations realized that these DJs who are out there making mixes at parties and stuff and tape and trading tapes, selling their tapes of their mixes and stuff, they're finding out about the music before we can. So they started hiring some of these DJs, you know, DJs being like party DJs, live DJs, to be radio DJs so they could bring the coolest stuff, the stuff that was happening on the streets. And then, of course, like you say, it would become this cycle where people would then tape that off the radio, trade it with each other. That would influence other artists. Those artists would give their music to DJs at parties, you know, and it became this. That's why I think really hip hop would not have grown nearly as fast without cassettes, because of all that. I mean, tape trading and sharing and stuff, it just made styles mutate so quickly and advance, and people be more competitive with each other. I got to find the coolest beat, all that stuff. That would not have happened if everybody had been waiting for a label to put out an official release by every DJ or whatever, you know.
0: And we still use the word today, right? Like it's still, right. We still use the word mixtape, even if, mm-hmm. if the work in question had never been committed to magnetic tape, right?
1: That's right.
0: Cause it still carries so much currency. And, mm-hmm. and, you know, it's as if, you know, I mean, is the picture you paint here is that, you know, there's this sort of these parallel music industries for all intents mm-hmm. and purposes, right? Mm-hmm. And my question is, you know, much of it, you know, seems to have been very much built upon a true sharing economy. So unlike as we get sold, the sharing economy is paying Airbnb to stay somebody else's house. It's really more, no, I will record some tapes and give them to you, and you'll record some tapes and give them to me. Right. Was anyone making money outside of the strictures, was there anyone who was building businesses? You know, you've mentioned sort of the notion that there were cassette labels, so people releasing, you know, music more formally on cassette. You know, was there anyone really making money, or is this still really mostly truly kind of a nonprofit underground?
1: Yeah, I think overall it's sort of a nonprofit underground. I mean, when it comes to things like the Dead bootlegs and stuff, that was almost a code of ethics. You didn't sell because part of it was like, we're the Dead is trusting us to allow us to take these shows. We're not going to make money off of them. That was very early on with that, which is pretty cool, because there certainly was another whole bootleg industry, vinyl bootleg industry, that was making money off artists that the artists weren't seeing. So that was cool. Now, when it comes to like more original things like hip hop DJ mixes and things like that, the DJs themselves, who were doing the bulk of the creative work, they were able to make money. Somebody like Grandmaster Flash was able to sell tapes from his shows, and then eventually would sit at home and make mixes and sell tapes to especially individual people who wanted the cachet of, I'm the only one that has this Grandmaster Flash tape, or my name's all over because he keeps shouting me out because I paid him to do it, and things like that. So there was enough of an economy then that like DJs were making their living off of that. That's probably the only scene where profit really could be had, I think. And pretty much everything else in terms of tape trading and dubbing tapes for each other, things were all kind of, a nonprofit, a way for people to be able to share stuff so that they were being reciprocating each other, you know.
0: And I mean, there were tape labels. I mean, I think mm-hmm. very few probably ever kind of hit the sense, even became as big as what we think of some of the more mm-hmm. well-known independent labels that stayed independent, like a Discord Records out of Washington DC, or labels or SST or something like that. You know, mm-hmm. I think of RAR, R-O-I-R, I think, right? Yep. For a while it was a cassette only label, though I don't know that they mm-hmm. stayed that way. I don't know if they
1: didn't completely, although even once they started doing CDs, they still mostly did tapes. And they're kind of the unicorn example of a place that actually decided that they were going to only or mostly do tapes and were successful with it. I mean, I think that first Bad Brains tape sold probably 100,000 copies or something like that. So they were able to do that. Most of the independent labels who dealt in tapes, who had success, were not just doing tapes. There weren't that many like well-known big labels that said we're only going to put out tapes. There were a lot of very small ones who, you know, maybe made their money back on projects or could pay the bands a few $100 in royalties and things like that. But there, Roar is definitely a unique situation where he figured out he was smart enough, the guy who started to realize that most contracts, because cassettes hadn't been that prominent yet, most contracts did not tie an artist into a label when it came to a cassette format. So he could go to somebody like Richard Hell or Suicide or the Ramones or whatever and say, I can put a tape out of something that your label won't put out because they don't have any rights to it. And that was a way that he was able to kind of get enough artists on there who had enough selling power to actually make a living off of running that label.
0: Interesting. And so, you know, much of what we're talking about now is sort of the heyday is the 1980s, but certainly cassette mm-hmm. culture, as we're talking about, it extends into the 1990s. What mm-hmm. happens in the 21st century?
2: So much. Well,
1: yeah. Well, obviously the simple explanation is CDs sort of take over, and that format kind of drives tapes away a little bit. And, you know, even though people are still making mixtapes and stuff, I guess CDRs kind of took it over, although I don't think anybody has near the nostalgia and memories of making CDRs for people that people did for tapes. There's just something a little different about it, especially once computers could take CDs. It just felt like a different kind of thing. And then, you know, after then CDs kind of die and vinyl, everything kind of dies sort of physical format eventually in terms of once streaming is happening and once file sharing is happening, things like that. Tapes kind of survive on the smallest level. Basically, there are still people making tape labels, but it's, you know, very boutique-y. And then, as I was mentioning before, over the last 10, 20 years, a lot of labels started, you know, when vinyl resurges and people realize they do want to be buying physical product again, and not everybody's satisfied with just streaming music, that if a label wants to get in that game, cassettes are a much more viable way of doing it. They're cheaper and faster and just, and in a way kind of cooler. They harken back to a different time and they have different opportunities to make artwork, and like the fold out things are kind of cool with all the different things you can put in them and stuff. And the vinyl resurgence has partially become this kind of like upscale thing, and tapes are never going to be an upscale thing, which is cool to a lot of people who put out music. That's not why they get into it, to make it, you know, a collector's item or to make it something that only people with a certain amount of money can buy. It's a much more of a DIY, you know, street level kind of format. And so I think that appeal has worked again for some people. It's never going to be as big as it was, but that's true of vinyl and CDs too.
2: Well, I've heard anecdotally from artists, you know, over the past few years about the music they bring with them to shows to sell at the merch table. They'll bring vinyl and cassettes, you know, they're not bringing CDs. And, you know, the station where I DJ, we started adding cassettes again, I don't know, five or 6 years ago. And I mean, I like the idea personally that it's much harder to digitize that kind of material, you know, like it's unlikely that people are going to take that tape and put it in a tape deck and digitize it. So it kind of remains in that form. And I'm curious if you've heard that, is that part of the rationale for people releasing cassettes, or is there always a download code and I'm just being romanticizing it?
1: That's an interesting one. I mean, I haven't heard so much that people think if they put it on a cassette, no one will share it digitally. Cause I think most of them do come with download codes. I do think that a lot of people who value physical formats, especially the labels, do realize that there's still something ephemeral to the MP3. I mean, you might download it and trade it, but it's going to, you know, you're going to lose the hard drive eventually. You're going to forget where you put it or whatever. Whereas your cassettes are a lot more accessible still, a lot more. It's more of a permanent format. CDs and vinyl are that way too. I don't necessarily think it's about keeping them from becoming digital. I do think that the thing that you're mentioning about how hard it is to digitize kind of translates over how less convenient a format it is in terms of listening. Like, you can't skip around. You can't pick the needle up and put it. And I think a lot of labels, especially the kind of experimental music I'm into, like that because that's about longer pieces sometimes. And so it sort of forces you to listen to the whole tape, which, you know, if you're still enough of a music fan to be buying tapes now, you're probably listening to music that way anyway. But it's one thing I always liked about cassettes is it has a kind of a commitment aspect to it. Once I hit play, I'm probably going to listen to the whole thing, which isn't always true of the other formats.
0: And you released, with your book, you also released a cassette.
1: That's
0: you put your money where your mouth is, or where your pen is.
1: That's right.
0: So tell us a little bit about the cassette. What's on it? Mm-hmm.
1: Cool. Well, when I was sort of doing pie in the sky plans, I was thinking it'd be great to have a cassette that talks about all the different types of music, or has talked all the different types of music I have in the book. But that would have just been a rights nightmare. I don't know how I ever could have pulled that together. But it did occur to me, since I have a chapter at the end that's about more recent underground tape labels who I've written about, who I've become friendly with some of them, things like that, that this might be a fun way for people to find out what that kind of music sounds like now. So I went to I went to 12 of those labels that I talked about and said, would you be willing to give me one track from your catalog that could go on a compilation tape? And they were almost all of them were really cool about it, really interested in it. And, so I made a cassette that you can buy at Bandcamp with the book or by itself, that's got 12 different tracks. Well, a lot of different types of music on it, but all kind of generally falling under kind of the more experimental, outsider, avant-garde range of music. And then, to make things simpler, so I didn't have to get a big spreadsheet of all the labels that I was working with and everything, I asked them if it was okay if I donated to a charity, and I donated it to this guy who's restoring all the cassette work of a underground artist named Minoy, who must have made like 300 albums in his lifetime or whatever, and they've all sort of been lost, and he got a trove of them, and he's slowly putting them all up in Bandcamp, so the money goes to help him doing that.
0: I think I've heard of this. Are you able to say anything more about Minoy, or what type of music Minoy made?
1: Yeah, he was a really interesting guy. He made, you know, underground art, concept art, kind of experimental music. A lot of it's sort of what would be called noise or drone. But he made it in very inventive ways. He would sometimes make some noise on one tape, make some noise on another, put them on two boom boxes, tape in between those going and walk around the room. So he's sort of like live mixing some other sources he had. He also was very collaborative, although he was kind of almost to the point of being a shut-in. Like, he stayed in his house and just made music, but he would often send it to other people, ask them to send him sources, which was a big scene in the 80s and 90s, the underground tape scene of people making music with each other from long distances on cassettes. So that's kind of the, I mean, if you're curious what it sounds like, it's basically noise and drone, but it's really lots of different textures, lots of different sources, lots of different wild things happening on them. And really, I think he's a really fascinating character.
0: Are there any stories you wanted to pursue or tell in the book that you weren't able to, either maybe because you just wanted to keep the book a particular length, or just you weren't able to get there, you weren't able to get the sources you need or tell it adequately to your own satisfaction?
1: Sure. I mean, well, there is a whole chapter called The Tape Hunters, which is about people who are sort of unearthing tapes from all over the globe. That was kind of my only way to actually approach non-Western use of cassettes, because in non-Western countries, cassettes were almost more influential than they were here, given the fact that there was so much more control over what got released. Cassettes were a way to circumvent that. And there's whole books about individual countries dealing with cassettes. So there was no way for me to cover all of that. And also I couldn't travel to those places and stuff. So I luckily kind of came up with a solution of talking to people who go to these countries and dig up cassettes out of stalls and stuff and are preserving the music. So I think that worked out pretty well, though I'd love to write a big book on how it affected every country in the world, you know. The only other one that I feel like I could have worked in that if I had the chance again, I might pursue harder is in the chapter where I talk about genres that kind of were created with the help of cassettes or boosted by cassettes, New Age music, especially in the 70s and 80s, was really almost exclusively on cassette.
0: Really?
1: Exclusively on kind of private pressy. I mean, there were a lot of private press records too, but for a while there are cassettes, like some of Alice Coltrane's more spiritual music is coming back on vinyl now, but was only on cassette. And so there was a reason why, but I never really was able to find the hook that made me figure out why that exactly, that format was so powerful for New Age artists. And unfortunately, I just didn't have time to dig hard enough. I'm sure there's a story there, but I didn't find it in the time I had allotted to write the book.
0: It makes me wonder if, you know, on the one hand, you know, it seems like an obvious potential answer is just, as you've mentioned, the inexpensiveness of it, right?
1: Yep.
0: I mean, you know, a side that we don't really touch on here into cassettes, of course, is how they were used to distribute spoken word, whether it's, you know, whether they're sermons, instructional tapes, all sorts of things like this is a whole nother side to cassettes that we're not even really dealing with, but in part, you know, one of the reasons they were used is because it was inexpensive to distribute. And then I wonder, it makes me wonder if there's even kind of a praxis reason, that there's a practical reason, like in terms of New Age music, you know, is it easier to bring with you into, if you're going to meditate or do yoga or something, is there just something simply more practical to it? Just thinking of the only other alternative would have been an LP. And do you want to have to flip over the LP or pick up the needle at the end?
1: Right.
0: Exactly. Also, when you're in pursuit of Nirvana.
2: Or even like, even from the economic where you purchase it, maybe it's easier to get it in the New Age bookstore.
1: Right.
2: If it's on cassette.
1: Yeah. I certainly can remember going into those kind of stores and seeing mostly cassettes in those kind of stores. And I think it's a neat story there. I never like quite connected with it, but certainly you can see how it lends itself to, like you say, not only the not flipping the record, but also to being able to represent long pieces, repetitive pieces. It kind of makes sense that you can hit play and you can get up to like almost 60 minutes of one piece happening.
0: That's right.
1: It works well for that, you know.
0: That's true, right? Because LPs are kind of limited to about 40 minutes of total length before the quality really takes a stiff nosedive. And a cassette, right, can be easily 90 minutes, 45 minutes aside, and sometimes even longer. And I'm sure that has some real interplay with the type of art that you can create or want to create. You know, in the same way, it's sort of an apocryphal story, but they say that the CD, they settled on 74 minutes as the original maximum length for CDs so that it would be able to contain the entirety of Beethoven's Ninth. Up to that time, it was a piece that was never easily contained on a single, a single LP, certainly, or even easily contained on a cassette without having to flip it over. It may be apocryphal, but it's often the legend for why that's there. So that's an interesting thought. And
1: it's funny the things you learn like that. Like I didn't know until very end of writing the book, I happened across an article that the reason the CD was called the compact disc, not because it's small or it's because Philips, who invented the CD as well, thought the compact cassette sounded cool. So we should keep compact with the disc, even though by then no one was calling it compact cassette anymore. But that's the only reason it says compact disc, which is wild to me. I did not have any idea that that was
0: the
1: case.
0: No, I had no idea. That is wild. And I guess it was compact compared to a 12-inch right. record, right?
1: Right. So it made sense that way. Yep.
0: So it made sense. And it sounds like you continue to be a cassette listener and user.
1: I am. Yeah. I mean, because I write about a lot of music on cassette, people still send me, you know, promotional copies and things like that. So I have a pile of them because of that. But I also still buy a lot of things on cassette because it is cheap. You know, if you go on Bandcamp, you can get, you know, 5 albums for $30 or whatever, which you know, that's one piece of vinyl right now can be $30. So it's a fun way to support, you know, and I feel like kind of like there's a little bit of a tip jar aspect to it. You know, if I buy a cassette directly from an artist on their website or on Bandcamp, I'm supporting them regardless of whether I really need or want the cassette itself. I like their music and I want to, you know, I want to do more than give them 0.001 cent per stream.
0: And there's still commercial cassette duplication happening, right?
1: There is. Mm-hmm.
0: Yeah.
1: Mm-hmm.
0: So these bands can, I guess there are probably some that are sitting at home with dual decks or DIY situations of decks all connected together, duplicating them themselves, but also right. they can send it off and have them sort of commercially made, right?
1: Yeah, that's more common now. There are some people that still do dubbing, but it's so cheap and fast to do cassettes that, yeah, most of them are doing them at manufacturers. There's only a few left, but they all are really doing well right now.
0: and part of that is, as I understand, you know, sort of the irony of the resurgence in vinyl is that if you're a band and you want to get vinyl made, it's difficult at this point. You might have to get in line and it'll get expensive. So the cassette is the kind of easier route to go. Yeah. So Mark, it's been wonderful talking to you here on Radio Survivor. Where can people find your book, learn more about your podcast and what you do?
1: Sure. Well, the book itself, my Bandcamp site for it is just highbiasbook.bandcamp.com. If you want to buy it directly from me, I can sign it for you, or you can get a cassette there or both. Also, you know, it's available at all regular book outlets, Amazon and UNC Press's website and all those places. My podcast about music books is basically just like every podcast is available in Apple Podcasts, Google Podcasts, Spotify, all those kind of places. So it basically is out wherever you want to find it. And, yeah, that's basically where you can find out about my stuff.
0: Yeah, and we'll just do the quick hat tip. You were in college radio as well, right?
1: Yes. Yeah. Oh, college radio changed my life. Yeah. I mean, it's the main reason I'm into everything I'm into now is because of college radio. It was my best experience. I still have so many fond memories about it. And like, you were mentioning before, it, you know, making mixtapes is like being a DJ. And I think the part of the reason I'm still attracted to cassettes is because I still think of them as something I was doing in college. When I was listening to, you know, DJing or listening to the station itself. So
2: college radio. You have to give a shout out to your college radio station. Which was it?
1: Oh yeah. It's WCWM at the College of William Mary in Williamsburg, Virginia. And I also briefly was at WTJU at University of Virginia, which is also a great station. So, yeah, I mean, college radio is the best.
2: What kind of shows did you do?
1: I was, you know, it was the late 80s, early 90s, so I was really into indie rock then, so that mostly what I did. I got into some more experimental stuff, and I was getting into jazz back then too, but, you know, I mean, it was the kind of thing where, like, I was playing Pavement and bands like that constantly, and the Feelies and things like, you know, just rock and roll that isn't quite as co-opted, which is what college radio is good for. That's the reason. Yeah, I did a little bit. I mean, cassettes are difficult to play on the radio.
0: Yes.
1: Especially if you just want to play one part of it, they are. But every once in a while, I'd put on a longer piece from a cassette. And so I definitely did that.
0: Wonderful. Thank you, Mark Masters. Your book is High Bias, The Distorted History of the Cassette Tape. And that brings to a close this edition of Radio Survivor. Thank you for spending this time with us. Thank you, Jennifer, for joining me on this particular episode. And you can, of course, find Radio Survivor at radiosurvivor.com. 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

0: 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Coming up, Empire on the Rocks, a segment of Code Pink Radio with Medea Benjamin, co-founder of Code Pink, talking about a bipartisan attempt to fuse the U.S. and Israeli militaries. Also, a look at the U.K.'s travel ban on two podcasters critical of guess which country. Oh, and speaking of, we will hear a report on Israel's use of white phosphorus in Lebanon. And wrap up Empire on the Rocks with resistance, hunger strikes at ICE detention centers. On the second half of Code Pink Radio, a conversation with Aaron Kirschenbaum, coordinator of Code Pink's War is Not Green campaign, and podcaster Terry Matson of WTF is Going On in Latin America. Aaron and Terry wrote an excellent article for the Code Pink blog on a new climate front emerging in the global south.
1: Hey, Marcy, great to be on with you.
0: Yes, Medea. So let's catch up. I heard on Fox News that there were some subpoenas issued, but then I heard another development, and I want to know more about our Cuba solidarity work and how that will continue despite all this fear-mongering.
1: So what we heard from Fox News is that myself and Hassan Piker were going to get subpoenas, or had been issued subpoenas by the U.S. government for the trip that Code Pink organized in March to Cuba when we took 170 people. Well, it was sounded very scary, and yet we didn't get these subpoenas, and a couple of days went by and we kept getting calls from the media. And then finally, Code Pink co-founder Jody Evans was looking for something in her email spam box, and she saw a letter from the Treasury Department, the Office of Foreign Assets Control, which is so strange, Marcy, because if you're going to send something very important, you'd send it at least certified mail. But anyway, it is a concerning letter because these letters have not been issued in many years, according to lawyers that we've talked to. These are letters that are designed to intimidate people who have gone to Cuba by asking them all kinds of questions about their trip. Who went on the trip, exactly what you do, they want hour by hour, what did you bring, exactly what you brought, how did you go, who did you work with there, who were these things that you brought, given to, all kinds of things that they want to know. And they're really either looking for a way to fine us, and the fines can be astronomical, or just looking for a way to intimidate not only us, but other people who go to Cuba. You know, this comes in the context of the kidnapping of the indictment of Raul Castro, the beefing up of U.S. military assets in the region, including the USS Nimitz, the aircraft carrier, threats against Cuba. And it also comes in the midst of the U.S. tightening the already asphyxiating sanctions that include this oil blockade that has been so devastating to Cuba. They added, in addition to that, sanctions on companies that are working in the energy and mining sector, companies anywhere in the world, which has led to this Canadian company, Sherritt International, that it's been working in Cuba for 32 years mining nickel and cobalt, to say that it would be leaving Cuba. So put it in that context, and you see this is another way to try to scare people from going to Cuba, from spending money in Cuba, from, you know, doing what is now legal, and everything we did in Cuba was legal. But it's a scare tactic, and it really is part of cutting off every single avenue of income that the Cuban government has.
0: Yes, and just to be clear, you were delivering baby food?
1: We were delivering both equipment and medicines to the children's hospitals. So we were trying to save the lives of babies. Cuba in the past has been so proud of its low, low infant mortality rate. And yet that rate has doubled in the last few years because of these ferocious sanctions. So we're trying to save children, and that's what the U.S. government is going after.
0: And they want to send a message, clearly. Don't take a Code Pink trip to Cuba. Better not, but we will continue, yeah?
1: Absolutely. In fact, we've had two other trips since then, and we will continue going. So we say, don't be intimidated. Keep doing the right thing.
0: And what's so crazy is that the architect of this plan to strangle Cuba is Marco Rubio, whose family fled under Batista, the dictator was so oppressive and triggered a revolution. And now he is basically a proxy or a, what shall we say, a client of the right-wing Cuban cabal in Miami.
1: Marcy, he has never been to Cuba. And you've got to wonder about that right-wing Miami cabal. How many of them, they must be the ones that left a long time ago and don't have any relatives left in Cuba. Because if they did, how could they want their relatives in Cuba to be so miserable? And they're now trying to say, we want to cut off all commercial flights to Cuba, which would make it even harder for people to go visit their relatives. So these people really don't care about the Cuban people at all.
0: No, it's about building more hotels and extracting more resources. So moving on, there is a big story that I want to talk about with you, which is Section 224 of the National Defense Authorization Act. That's the military budget for next year. And embedded in this military budget is 224, which essentially fuses the U.S. and the Israeli militaries. Right, Medea?
1: Absolutely. You know, putting this in context, Marcy, you know how the American public does not want to keep giving money to the Israeli military. And this memorandum of understanding that we've had for the past 10 years, signed by Obama, I must say, is very unpopular. The $3.8 billion that we, the taxpayers, give to Israel as it carries out genocide. And so what they are trying to do is do something that's very opaque, insidious, that the American public won't see, that won't have the kind of congressional oversight that they're supposed to have now. So Israel is now saying, well, we don't really need that much money, but what we want is co-production. What we want is to work together with the U.S. military and all of these horrible things that they're both countries are developing, including all the surveillance system that blows back against us. But yes, this Section 224 is designed to really integrate the U.S. and Israeli militaries in a way that would be impossible in future years to separate unless we stop it now.
0: Exactly. And we are suggesting, or we're sharing an idea, and that would be to call your member of Congress. The number is 202-224-3121 and ask, you know, what's your position on Section 224? Because we assume this will go to the floor. And just to be clear, a couple of things that Section 224 entails are, one, setting up a special person within the Pentagon to oversee the coordination of development of weapons, data, technology between the U.S. and Israel. So you have a person dedicated just to that. And the co-development is with AI. It's with autonomous weapons, cyber weapons, biotech, direct energy weapons that can paralyze protesters. You know, a friend of mine said, well, Marcy, aren't we already doing this? And embedded in a report that was published by Responsible Statecraft, Ben Freeman, is a reference to two places, one in Arkansas and one in Mississippi, where the U.S. is co-developing and co-producing, I should say, weapons. So, for example, in Mississippi, it's General Atomics partnering with an Israeli military company. I don't like to say defense, but they call themselves Rafael Defense Systems, something like that. And then, again, also in Mississippi, it's RTX, that's Raytheon, partnering with an Israeli military company, the same one, to build interceptors for the Iron Dome. So the question is, isn't this just more of the same? No, it's a lot more of the same. It's much deeper because exactly we have it codified into law that the U.S. and the Israeli militaries are not only going to share and produce weaponry and technology, but share all sorts of data. So Medea, what do we need to do?
1: We need to stop it. It's outrageous. And it's also outrageous that it's not just Republicans, but it looks like there are Democrats on the House Armed Services Committee, Adam Smith from Seattle, Washington, who is in favor of this. And we will be visiting his office this week and just saying, you know, what is going on? Why would you want to do this? Even from a perspective of someone who is supposed to be safeguarding our national security, why would you want to share all this information with any other country? And, you know, Marcy, it's also important to get the people on the right who are America first to say, what kind of America first is this, where you will be commingling U.S. military secrets with another country?
0: Medea, I'm so glad you called out Adam Smith because, yeah, this is a bipartisan attempt to basically hijack our budget to fuse the U.S. and the Israeli militaries. A House rep named Ronnie Jackson from Texas, a Republican, had initially written a bill with this language. And Adam Smith from Washington, a Democrat, and Mike Rogers, a Republican from Alabama, took this language and then folded it into the military budget for next year. So everybody, let's be clear on who Adam Smith is working for. Now, here is Casey Kennedy. Who is he? He is the co-founder of Track AIPAC, right? That keeps track of all the money that's going into these congressional campaigns. And he has an in-depth report on Section 224. So let's listen.
2: You need to know about a new development moving through Congress. It sounds technical, but it's a major shift in U.S. defense policy. A new section of law, Section 224 in the National Defense Authorization Act, or NDAA, incorporates the text of Rep. Ronnie Jackson's U.S.-Israel Futures Act. If passed, it would fundamentally change the way the U.S. military partners with Israel. Here's what it actually means. First, it creates a new executive agent inside the Department of Defense whose only job is U.S.-Israel defense integration across multiple domains and capabilities. That means one official dedicated to tying together both countries' military systems from missiles to cyber to drones. Second, it explicitly prioritizes the U.S.-Israel defense relationship above all other bilateral defense cooperation relationships, above NATO allies, above Japan, above every other country. Third, it guarantees Israel continuing access to the most sensitive areas of U.S. military technology. Even as a growing debate happens in Washington about whether to off-ramp Israel from U.S. military grant assistance, this law would lock in access no matter what. Here's the bottom line effect. This wouldn't just be cooperation. This would increase Israel's leverage over U.S. policymaking at America's expense. That gives Israel permanent, elevated leverage over U.S. policymaking, limiting our flexibility and other alliances, and our ability to make independent national security decisions. If this becomes law, it's not a small change. It's a lasting, foundational rewrite of U.S. defense policy, one that would be deeply harmful to the United States. Stay informed. This one matters. Get involved by joining a New Policies Congressional Action Network at anewpolicy.org/advocacy.
0: Yes, and get involved. Get on the phone. I have been on the phone and emailing my own Congress member, Salud Carbajal. I'm on the Central Coast of California. He's on the House Armed Services Committee, votes for almost every genocide bill in terms of sending weapons to Israel. And I'm making it known, look, are you for or against Section 224? How are you going to vote on this? Because we are going to publicize your vote. And in fact, Thomas Massie and Rob Khanna are introducing an amendment to strip Section 224 from the military budget. And Massie on X announced that he will be posting the roll call vote. Here, here, let's all spread that around. So now let's talk about what Israel is doing now that it has invaded, occupied, bombarded Lebanon. Of course, the strikes continue in Gaza, but in Lebanon, we're looking at, I don't know, 3,300 deaths, displacement of more than a million people, 20% of the country's population. Yeah. Medea, your thoughts on Lebanon?
1: Well, my thoughts on Lebanon are twofold. One is that what's happening to the Lebanese people is just devastating, not only in southern Lebanon, but now in southern Beirut. And the other is that Israel is doing this, one, because it wants to take over Lebanon, but also because it wants to sabotage the talks with Iran. And let's remember from the beginning, Iran said it wanted a regional peace deal, including Lebanon. That was always part of its negotiations. And now they're saying, look, Israel is doing just the opposite. And they're not going to stand for it. In fact, they're saying we're going to cut off talks, which is exactly, unfortunately, what Israel and many of its supporters in the United States want. They don't want to see an agreement with Iran, and they want to see the Israelis taking over as much as they can of Lebanon. So it's very, very disturbing. There was a post today by Donald Trump, I don't know if you saw that, saying that he talked to Israel and he says he talked to Hezbollah. It's doubtful he actually talked to someone in Hezbollah, probably talked to somebody who talks to people in Hezbollah, and says, you know, they want a deal too. Well, you know, we all want a deal. The ones who don't want a deal are the Israelis and people like Lindsey Graham and Ted Cruz and those who are, from the right attacking Trump for any agreement about Israel that would mean that Iran, for example, would get its own money back, unfreezing the assets that countries like Qatar have from Iran. These are the things that the right in the U.S. is yelling about. But this is absolutely necessary because it's Iran's money and it has to come as part of a deal. So anyway, we should look at this in both the terms of what's happening to the people of Lebanon, as well as what it means for sabotaging talks that affect the entire region and the entire world.
0: Yes, and as if the outrage wasn't enormous enough, Israel is using white phosphorus in Lebanon. Listen to this.
3: What is it?
4: It is a highly combustible element, which when released into the air can burn at extremely high temperatures.
3: Military forces use it as a smokescreen. But ever since World War I, there have been calls to ban it because it creates these showers of burning phosphorus fragments that
4: can cause, on contact with the skin, very deep, often lethal burns, but also leaves a very toxic residue in the earth.
3: It's waxy, sticks to skin and clothes, keeps burning as long as it's exposed to oxygen, and can even burn through bone. It's an indiscriminate weapon.
4: Most human rights activists and experts would say that it's very, very hard to make a defense of using white phosphorus in a built-up area.
3: There have been recent reports of Israeli forces using it in residential areas in the south of Lebanon. Israel says they can't comment on the claim. And it's not the first time. Human Rights Watch verified white phosphorus used by Israeli forces in these Lebanese border villages between 2023 and 2024. Back in 2023, the U.S. said,
5: "We are concerned by the reports of the use of white phosphorus. Obviously, there is legitimate military use for white phosphorus, but that does not include using them on civilians."
3: Reports like this go back years. Now, white phosphorus isn't covered by international conventions on chemical weapons, but it is considered an incendiary weapon, which are banned from being used in civilian areas under this convention, although Israel has not signed it.
4: It's clearly an intention to clear that area between the northern Israeli border and the Litani River.
6: Litani chayav liot hagvul hachadash shelanu imedinat Lebanon.
4: So whenever these kind of weapons are used, either in Gaza or in Lebanon, the question remains, what is the purpose, and whether the purpose is, by their use, notwithstanding the legal issues, if the intention is to clear that area and terrify people into leaving permanently.
0: So the question I have, Medea, what do you think? Do you think there might be another genocide case brought against Israel for its assault on Lebanon?
1: Israel is doing in Lebanon exactly what it did in Gaza. And it's doing it because it got away with Gaza. And it's just unbelievable what Israel can get away with. And the world stands by and lets it happen. And of course, in the case of the U.S., it continues to support the Israeli military. And that's why it's so important to be focusing on Rashida Tlaib's legislation that says that the U.S. cannot be working with Israel in this war on Lebanon. And that's going to come up for a vote in the House. And it's very important that we get more support for that, because with the eyes on Iran, or more so on domestic elections and things that are going on here, there's very little attention being paid to all of the destruction, the entire blowing up of cities along the southern part of Lebanon, historic sites in Lebanon, and now southern Beirut. It's horrific.
0: It is. It's a war crime. It's a medical crime, which reminds me just to invite everybody to check out CodePink.org. We have a campaign demanding that the American Medical Association speak up, break the silence on Israel's medical atrocities, its torture of doctors and medical workers. Now, if you criticize Israel, Medea, you might not be allowed into the UK. Cenk Uygur and our friend Hassan Piker are both experiencing a ban. Check this out.
7: Not to criticize Western governments. We're allowed to criticize our own government. We're allowed to criticize anything we like, except the government of Israel. If you don't think that's insane, there's something wrong with you. You're not getting it. Hi, guys. I just got banned from the United Kingdom. Not joking. I'm not exaggerating. I just got back from the airport, and I was going to get on a flight to go to London. And they said, I'm sorry, sir, there's a problem. I said, what's the problem? They said, you've been banned from the United Kingdom. So that just happened. This is what I was going to the airport in. They said that the British government has rejected my visa. They did not give an explanation at that time, but we now have the explanation. It was in an article in Times of London, as butchered as that article was. And I'll explain to you why they say that they're banning me and why I'm apparently a danger to the public order. I didn't know I had that kind of power. That's interesting. I walk into the public and people go nuts, apparently. And what horrific criticism of the British government did I have? They said, oh, no, he didn't criticize the British government. You'll never guess which government's criticism got me banned from the United Kingdom. You'll never guess it. I mean, you could take days trying to guess. Is it Iceland? Is it Paraguay? Is it Turkmenistan? Oh, gosh. Is it America? Is it Russia? Is it the UK? No. Oh, you guys already figured it out? That it's Israel? Yes. I know it's shocking, but you are correct.
8: YouTube pundit Cenk Uygur banned from entering the UK? Yeah. Okay. Well, I didn't want to talk about it, but my visa has also been revoked. We just found out. Yes, I will not be going as it stands currently. I don't believe that I'll be able to go to the United Kingdom this upcoming week. I was supposed to do something with Yanis Varoufakis, do something with Zach Polanski, do something with Jeremy Corbyn, do something at the Oxford Union. And now the Labour government has revoked our visas. Dear Hassan Dawan Piker, your UK ETA has been canceled. This means you cannot travel to the UK without a visa. This is because your presence in the UK is not considered to be conducive to the public good. You cannot appeal this decision. Apply for a visa. If you still want to travel to the UK, you need to apply for a visa so we can consider your circumstances in more detail.
0: Wild, isn't it, Medea?
1: Absolutely. It's really just unbelievable. I mean, we have seen in the U.S. the denial of visas to people coming in here who are pro-Palestinian. And, of course, we've seen a lot of crackdowns on pro-Palestine activists in the United States, as well as Palestinian students who are here. But to not allow people into the UK who are going there to speak at Oxford Union, as well as other events that they had planned, and these are people who have millions of followers in the United States, is just atrocious. But let's recognize that the UK, like in the US, have been atrocious during this whole genocide period, giving all kinds of support and diplomatic cover to Israel, and then cracking down at their own nonviolent, courageous activists in the group Palestine Action. And then the people who supported Palestine Action by standing there with a sign, just standing with a sign saying, I support genocide, I oppose genocide. I support Palestine Action. About 3,000 of them, 3,000, Marcy, have been arrested. So it's outrageous what these, quote, Western democracies are doing to try to crush free speech.
0: Exactly. And the amount of censorship, the hammer that comes down is commensurate with the threat that they feel from the world's watching, witnessing this genocide. You know, you can't tell people to unsee what they've seen. That's what they're trying to do. Back in this country, we have a brutal crackdown on those who are protesting the ICE detention centers. There are hunger strikes nationwide. Coordinated protests and strikes have expanded across several states. We're talking about New Jersey, New Mexico, California, and Texas, with detainees going on a hunger strike and demanding better medical care. Better, how about some medical care, access to clean drinking water, decent food, something they can eat. Let's go to New Jersey and listen to what's happening there and what Senator Andy Kim discovered.
9: It's absolutely horrible out here most days.
10: What's visible outside of Newark's Immigrant Detention Center is the protesters. But what's not visible is the stench.
9: There's an animal waste facility nearby, as well as an energy transfer plant. Newark Airport's right over there, as well as the turnpike. The area is known as a toxic corridor in Newark, but that's just outside the facility.
10: But what you also can't see is what's happening inside Delaney Hall that's driving people to the streets and to hunger and labor strikes. DHS Secretary Mullen dismissed the hunger strike at a cabinet meeting Wednesday, saying detainees just wanted their, quote, ethnic right food. But families and advocates on the ground say that that's not what this is about. 1 year ago, detainees protested over similar conditions they're protesting today.
11: Food containing worms are in a state of decay. If you're sick, you have to submit a request that takes 2 weeks to be answered, or you never get a response at all.
10: What has changed is who is paying attention, not just local New Jersey electeds. Last year, only one New York congressperson came out here, Yvette Clark. And yesterday, multiple New York officials made the trip to New Jersey. Some of them, like Adriana Espiot and Dan Goldman, are up for re-election. Families hope the public pressure will keep working. Because today, loved ones and advocates say the immigration officials used tear gas and force on hunger strikers inside. DHS said that staff responded to a fight involving detainees. But supporters fear this is a sign of just how much this has all escalated.
0: Yes, and Senator Andy Kim, along with another senator from New Jersey, was visiting that detention center. Let's hear what he had to say.
12: Got out from Delaney Hall. I was in there with Congressman Menendez. We went in because we heard of the complaints, the people protesting, hundreds of them talking about the inhumane treatment that they're getting. We talked with dozens, if not 100 or more, of the detainees. Often they were talking about the poor food that they're getting, really disgusting food, that they're not getting the medical treatment that they need and deserve. I talked with a pregnant woman that was not getting the care that she needed. I talked with an 18-year-old high school senior who should be at a school, not in this facility there. This place needs to shut down, and these people need to be able to get out, be back with their families. They are not even being given the time in court. If this administration is so convinced that these are people that are dangerous, give them time in court. I mean, this is a farce of a situation. It is not reflective of our Constitution, of our laws, of how people, anybody in this country, should be treated. So that is why I was here with Congressman Menendez. We're going to continue to fight for their rights, fight for their treatment, and make sure that we can do everything we can to restore our country's rule of law and our belief in our values in immigration.
0: So for resources,

0: for people who might be interested in getting involved?
1: Well, now is certainly the time to get involved. We are approaching the summertime. We're trying to get people excited about doing camps this summer, peace and love camps, where we come together and we talk about these issues. We talk about the proposed $1.5 trillion Pentagon budget. What are we going to do to stop it? What are the real needs of our communities? So stay in touch with Code Pink, get involved, and let's fight this crazy government that we have now, both on our foreign policy and our domestic. The people of this country and the world deserve something very different.
0: We certainly do. And I also want to invite everybody to join us for our summer series. It's Monday, June 15th through Thursday, June 18th, Challenging Zionism in Our Schools. I'm a retired English and government teacher. We have a terrific lineup. Amaya Gelman, the author of a new book, The ADL and the Racial State, will be joining us. Adam Sanchez from Rethinking Schools, fantastic magazine. We have Dr. Maha Nassar. She's got a lesson on From the River to the Sea as a liberatory slogan. We'll hear from a teacher who's been organizing with Students for Justice in Palestine at her local high school campus. And, oh, more, Dr. Lupe Carrasco Cardona will share a lesson on Edward Said. And we will listen to Colette Kavanaugh, the education director from the American Arab Anti-Discrimination Committee. It's going to be a fantastic series. Check it out. You can sign up at codepink.org/workshop26. codepink.org/workshop26. And with that, I just want to thank you for joining us on Empire on the Rocks, a segment of Code Pink Radio. I'm Marcy Winograd with Medea Benjamin.

0: I'm Marcy Winograd. Welcome to Code Pink Radio. Our guests on this segment are Terry Madsen and Aaron Kirschenbaum. Terry is a writer, activist, and podcast co-host and producer of WTF is Going On in Latin America and the Caribbean. Aaron is Code Pink's War is Not Green campaigner and East Coast regional organizer. Together, Terry and Aaron co-authored an article, A Break from COP, or COP, Conference of the Parties. In Colombia, a new climate front emerges. Yay! A ray of sunshine. So this, as I understand it, this conference focused on gathering, it was a gathering that took shape in April on Colombia's Caribbean coast, where representatives from 59 countries convened for what organizers call the first ever international conference dedicated not to debating whether fossil fuels should be phased out, but how to actually do it. So let's start with you, Terry. Why this conference now, and how do the countries that participated intend to transition off fossil fuels?
1: Well, first, I just want to say, Marcy, that this article was

0: is a product of a terrific interview that Aaron provided for What the F is Going On in Latin America and the Caribbean. So just a shout out to Aaron for his knowledge, expertise, and co-authorship. So, the Santa Marta conference was inspired by Gustavo Petro, the president of Colombia and the Netherlands, after the COP summit in Brazil. And in that summit, ironically, one of the things that people complained about was that the infrastructure required to host that conference contributed to deforestation. So you're looking at trying to save the planet and you're destroying the forest in order to hold your meeting. And there was no mention of fossil fuels. And in fact, at that summit, I think, Aaron, about 1 in 25 attendees represented the fossil fuel industry. And then fossil fuels didn't even impact the final declaration of the summit. So, you know, with those frustrations in mind for this particular COP, but it's been a 30-year process of really not breaking that fossil fuel paradigm. And that is why Colombia and Netherlands called for this summit in Santa Marta, a summit of the willing people, those nations that wanted to sit down and not just debate, but actually start creating a process that would allow countries to start building change. That was totally voluntary and not a whole lot of structural decisions came out of that, but of that Santa Marta conference. But it was the beginning of a process of countries that actually want to find a way to make change. There's going to be another follow-up conference in Tupelo in 2007, and that will be co-hosted by Ireland. So they are building a roadmap and with some great success. And then, of course, and I think one of the things you wanted to talk about was the parallel conference, the People's Summit as well. But
1: yes, and we'll get to that. First, yeah. I want to ask Aaron about how this conference in Colombia differed from the conference of the parties in the sense of the military missions as a consideration, as a driver of the climate crisis.
2: Militarism was something that was primarily brought up from the people and from civil society organizations itself. I think when you're dealing with hundreds of organizations and people from around the world, especially during a period of time in the lead up to the conference where the U.S. and Israel have been waging an ecocidal war on Iran for fossil fuels and continued extraction of resources in West Asia. It's not only is it unavoidable to talk about the financial destabilization of oil and a fossil fuel economy, but also the pure horrific impact when we see black smoke and black and oil rain coming down from U.S. bombing of oil refineries. And so this is something that, of course, countries and peoples from the global south have known for decades because they've been on the front line of extraction coups, mass murder led by CIA programs for decades. But within the conference itself, I think the best way is sort of to see, I think, some of the results of where it was addressed and where it wasn't from the outsiders, from some of the written reports from the hosts and the Colombian governments and some of the synthesis papers, especially from all the civil society contributions. And a lot of those documents do address militarism, particularly from the women and gender diversities caucuses, Afro descendants, sort of in the civil society and NGO or social movements and NGO spheres, but not entirely. You had host leads like Gustavo Petro making sort of statements around capitalism's role in the fossil fuel economy and mentioning militarism and imperialism. But at the same time, we didn't get a whole lot from the official conference side of things when it came to what was mentioned in the outcomes summary from Colombia and the Netherlands, and whether that has to do with some of the high level segment where the countries were coming together to discuss more versus the interpretation of from the host countries isn't quite clear. But I would say that the majority of discussion from militarism and imperialism happened very clearly within the parallel People's Summit, and less so in an official outcome-based context in the official conference itself.
1: Thank you for that summation, Aaron. And of course, those who weren't there, representatives from the United States, from Israel that's waging this war with the United States on Iran.
2: They also were not invited.
0: They were not invited.
2: Yes.
1: Well, that makes sense, right? I guess.
0: Yeah. But a lot of global North countries did not attend. France did.
2: Yeah. The declaration, who admitted to a certain extent around finding summits were invited. The U.S., of course, also pulled out of the Paris Agreement to begin with, so it never had an official COP in Belém to begin with.
1: Thank you for reminding us of that. So, Terry, you and Aaron write, quote, for more than 30 years, COP, Conference of the Parties, summits have been the central arena for global climate negotiations. But critics argue the process has become structurally incapable of delivering meaningful change. Why? Why is it incapable?
0: Because it's laden with fossil fuel industry representatives.
1: Okay.
0: I mean, principle. But, you know, of intertwining, you know, imperialism, all of those things. And I would also throw in finance. It's you have global North countries representing certain economic needs, and those needs rely on extractivism from the global South. This is nothing new. This is centuries old. And I think, you know, specifically in Latin America, we're seeing, you know, reintroduction, a recolonization of the global South and the hemisphere of the Americas. And I think you could argue that for Africa as well, although in many cases never ended. And so how do you break these structures that control people's paradigm economies when they go into these summits? They're representing their interests, and their interests are not the same as people who are on the front lines or in vulnerable communities. People, you know, and feminist organizations and, you know, communities and all of these frontline communities, they are at the whim of this global North structure. And so that is what has to change. And that is what was clearly argued in the People's Summit, the side summit, that these global structures are what have to change. You know, and it keeps getting discussed as well, you know, to transition off of fossil fuels and onto renewables. Well, you know, a country is based on extractionism, and those profits are basically seen, you know, north, specifically the resources in the north. And how do you finance the two green energy? You take out a loan?
1: Is that the Conference of the Parties at one time, the Global North did say that we're going to dedicate a certain amount of money to the transition in the Global South, but that did not materialize. I want to stay with this.
0: When he was president of Ecuador, he proposed leaving the oil in the ground. And he set up a global trust fund for people to pay into that to offset, you know, the oil revenue and put that money into a trust to be used to keep the oil in the ground. Well, you know, any significant money participated in that. So these ideas have been there, but the will has not.
1: Right. Now, Aaron, you mentioned in the article this relationship between extraction and debt. And I'd appreciate if you would go into that a little bit for our listeners. Like, does it mean when you have a country that relies on extraction, but then has to pay off the debt, and that furthers the cycle?
2: When you're constantly trying to stabilize your economy and to pay back the debt, it means that you can't transition into any renewable energy sources to begin with. And so it's a vicious cycle that, of course, has been created from the outset by U.S. imperialism and intervention. And one of the main pieces of the People's Declaration was around the cancellation of debt and a number of other mechanisms in order to actually allow countries to be able to be freed from one-sided extractive relationships.
1: So to be free from extraction, we need to be free from debt. And that's some of the goals. Marcy Winograd.
0: Can I just add something? Because what happens when you take on this debt is that to get yourself out of it, it often leads to even greater extraction. And that then also, how do you transition to renewables when you're going to most likely need foreign investment and debt?
2: Yeah.
0: And then that's has a big thing to do with the cancellation of debt to free nations up to make that transition.
2: Yeah.
1: Thank you. Yes, I'm Marcy Winograd. You are listening to the Code Pink Radio podcast. My guests are Terry Matson, co-host and producer of the podcast WTH. Or is it WTF, is going on in Latin America, and Aaron Kirschenbaum.
0: It's a little stronger.
1: And Aaron Kirschenbaum, he is Code Pink's, or they are Code Pink's War is Not Green campaigner. We are talking about their article on the Code Pink blog entitled A Break from COP, Conference of the Parties. In Colombia, a new climate front emerges, so there is hope. Now, Aaron, as Code Pink's War is Not Green campaigner, you know well how the Global South suffers disproportionately from the North's consumption. At the end of this conference in Colombia, what was decided on how to free the Global South from this continuous cycle of pollution and extraction imposed by the Global North with our gratuitous consumption?
2: The outcomes of the official conference have a few different streams. There was not a fossil fuel treaty included in the final outcome. Again, hopefully that's something that makes its way into Tuvalu. But there were the next conference in 2027 was announced to Tuvalu, and Ireland are co-hosting it. Each country will also be creating various national and regional roadmaps. This will be connected to the UN CCC process. This was something that it's an interesting dynamic because on one hand, this very clearly emerged out of roadblocks from how COP exists, the consensus-based models, everything that Terry was talking about before. But on the other hand, the hosts were still making an effort to integrate this and have some sort of relationship with COP at the same time. And so there were a few other roadmaps. They've put out a bit of an outcome statement on some of these commitments that countries are going to be making. But this wasn't a negotiation-based summit or a conference. It was a discussion with the intent on creating roadmaps and creating a direction for the future processes within this new mechanism and creating mechanisms for that.
1: What would happen if they just stopped paying the debt? Silence.
2: Right. I mean,
0: well, they default. Yeah. Yeah. We've seen in Venezuela what happens to oil when you default.
1: You know, companies would come in and seize these assets, I guess.
0: Yeah. They'd take the oil and the ground and the infrastructure as, you know, assets against the debt.
2: Right.
1: So let's talk about the People Summit. You've mentioned it a few times that there will be parallel conferences or summits underway. Aaron, Terry, whoever wants to go first, what was this all about, the People Summit?
2: The People's Declaration for a Rapid, Equitable, and Just Transition for a Fossil-Free Future. It included 15 principles for a just transition, as well as four different demands. And this was, I think, where the symptoms, the realities, and the solutions were the most clearly stated. It opens up with the understanding of U.S.-Israeli ecocide at the forefront of our current world and U.S. imperialism as the driving mechanism for the enforcement of the fossil fuel industry.
1: Let me just clarify. So there were these two conferences, summits, whatever you call them, underway in Colombia. One was this conference to transition. The other was the People Summit, but they were not competing, correct? They were working together in the end.
0: So, you know, Marcy, the People Summit had over 900 civil society and organizations and movements participating. It was quite large, as Aaron said.
1: Thank you. Yes. Now, what about AI? Was there any discussion at either the transition conference in Colombia or the People Summit about AI? It's a big topic, obviously, in the United States, where these data centers are just hoarding water to cool their machinery and burning fossil fuels and expanding and hoarding land and so forth. What was talked about in terms of AI?
2: But I will read a quote from the People's Declaration where this is directly mentioned. This was under Principle 4, Efficiency, Sufficiency, Sovereignty, and Responsible Use, which states, a just transition cannot simply replace a fossil fuel system with another extractivist model that continues to fuel the excessive consumption of elites, corporations, data centers, and AI. Instead, it mandates a radical shift toward a new paradigm that is not just efficient use of energy and material sufficiency and responsible use, which means curbing excessive consumption, especially in the industrial and commercial sectors and among the elites, prioritizing human well-being within planetary boundaries over capital accumulation. So much of it also just goes back to indigenous peoples and violations of indigenous peoples' lands, especially the uranium mining across the so-called U.S. on indigenous lands has been extremely damaging. The data centers being built on indigenous land as well. And so whenever I think we're talking about environmental sacrifice zones that are created through militarism and war, or data centers, which are products of war, you can't get around what is at the core of that, which I think was what the People's Summit itself was responding to.
1: Thank you. So we need to wrap it up. Terry, any final thoughts about the conference or the People's Summit?
0: Well, I think both were very important and inspiring. It's the first that we've seen a break from this COP structure. And so how successful it was, we'll see how things move forward. There is, as Aaron mentioned, there's a 2027 follow-up conference in Tuvalu, co-sponsored by Ireland. So it's a start, but it's an inspiring start. And it's kind of, oh, we can break this structure that has not worked for 30 years. try something new.
1: Thank you, Terry. Now, Aaron, what message do you have for our allies in the climate movement? And how can people get more involved in Code Pink's War Is Not Green campaign?
2: I'll position this specifically to U.S. allies in the climate movement, because we are in the belly of the beast that is the home to the largest institutional polluter in the world, which is the U.S. military. I would say read the People's Declaration, listen to the people's organizations from around the world that came together to produce an extremely detailed declaration and assessment of our current conditions that correctly understands that we cannot replicate extractive models, false solutions, that U.S. militarism and imperialism is at the core of our current fossil fuel system and capitalism that underlines and drives all of it. And these are people at the front lines of both U.S. militarism and environmental destruction, which is synonymous around the world. And so this is something that I think needs to be internalized in our own organizing. I think in addition to coming up with very concrete short-term solutions, it's also about building a united front and a united movement that recognizes this, because so many places around the world, we don't talk about the climate movement or the anti-war movement. It's a movement for survival and for sovereignty, which is environmental justice and is a people-centered system. And so people can get involved with this work. We're trying to do this work of bringing together the environmental and anti-war movements, bringing together all movements into a common front for liberation, peace through sovereignty and internationalism, and understanding that our united front is militarism and the war machine. So people can go to codepink.org/wing, W-I-N-G, to learn more. We're doing a lot of different work in a lot of different places, and I'm really looking forward to everything that's coming up.
1: Thank you so much, Aaron Kirschenbaum, who is the coordinator of Code Pink's War Is Not Green campaign, and Terry Matson, who co-produces and co-hosts WTF is Going On in Latin America and the Caribbean. Great to be with both of you, and thank you so much for that report. Peace and climate justice.

0: 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It is 12 midnight. Coming up next, Arab Voices.
1: Hello, ahlan wa sahlan, and welcome to another episode of Arab Voices, a syndicated radio talk show that airs on dozens of radio stations in the U.S. and Europe since 2002. This is Saeed, executive producer and host of Arab Voices. During this episode of Arab Voices, episode number 1220, I will have three segments. First, we will listen to the Electronic Intifada newscast, a summary of the latest developments in occupied Palestine, including the ongoing Israeli genocide in the Gaza Strip and the ongoing Israeli atrocities in the West Bank, and the latest developments in Lebanon that is under constant bombardment by apartheid Israel. During this second segment, I will air an opinion by Soumaya Al-Ghannouchi, a British-Tunisian writer and expert on Middle East politics, titled, Eid in Gaza was another bloodbath. The ceasefire is a lie. In which she says, the ceasefire in Gaza is a deception designed to lower public scrutiny while the conflict continues, and she warns that what happens in Gaza does not stay in Gaza. She says the methods tested there, including the targeting of hospitals, medical workers, journalists, and civilians, are spreading to Lebanon and beyond. She concludes that Gaza is not one issue among many, but that Gaza is the issue. After that, I will air a segment from Middle East Eye Show titled, Lebanon War Has Trump Completely Lost Control of Netanyahu, in which Matilda Melanson discusses the latest escalation with Fawaz Georges, professor of international relations at the London School of Economics and Political Science. Let's begin with the Electronic Intifada newscast, a summary of the latest developments in occupied Palestine and Lebanon, presented by Noura Burrows-Friedman, associate editor at the Electronic Intifada.
2: This is the Electronic Intifada newscast. I'm Noura Burrows-Friedman, Associate Editor at the Electronic Intifada. It's day 972 of Israel's genocide in Gaza. Here's a brief summary of some of the latest developments this week in Palestine and Lebanon. In Gaza, overnight and into this morning, on Thursday, at least 9 people were killed and dozens were injured in a series of Israeli attacks from helicopter gunships that simultaneously targeted 4 residential apartments inside the city. According to reporter Saeed Hezbollah, local reporters stated that the attack killed 5 members of the Labad family while they were sleeping in their apartment, 2 parents and 3 of their children, Manar, Hassan, Mohammed, Rahaf, and Tamim Labad. 1 9-year-old girl, Hala, is now the sole survivor of her family. The airstrikes hit homes in the Beach refugee camp, Karama, Tel al-Hawa, and Sheikh Radwan neighborhoods of Gaza City. Local reporters say that the targeted buildings were sheltering displaced families, with rescue crews continuing to search the rubble for survivors as intense flames engulfed the buildings. On Wednesday, Israel drone-bombed the courtyard of a home in the Maghazi refugee camp in central Gaza, killing 2 Palestinian siblings and wounding 4 others, according to local reports. The Quds news agency posted videos of the bodies of Sakhar and Moman Abu Karim being transferred to the morgue by Palestinian emergency response teams. On Tuesday, Israel carried out a series of attacks in north, central, and southern Gaza. An Israeli drone strike on a tent sheltering forcibly displaced families in the Beach refugee camp west of Gaza City injured at least 10 Palestinians, according to the Wafa news agency. Reporter Salah Ziada captured footage of injured people being driven to the hospital in civilian cars. The attack came as Israeli artillery shelled areas north of Al Burej refugee camp in central Gaza, while Israeli forces continued large-scale blasting operations east of Khan Yunis in the south, Wafa added. Also on Tuesday, an Israeli drone strike killed a Palestinian man and injured at least 10 others in a tent shelter in the Mawasi area of Khan Yunis, according to sources at Nasser Medical Complex. And in Deir al-Balah, a Palestinian man was killed and 4 others were injured in an Israeli attack on a car. Sources at Al-Aqsa Martyrs Hospital reported to Wafa News Agency that 32-year-old Ahmed Khaled Abu Magaseb was killed when the vehicle was struck on the busy Salah Adin Street in the eastern part of the city. The hospital sources added that 4 people were injured, including some in serious condition, and were admitted to emergency departments amid continued pressure on medical teams and shortages of resources. Reporter Bilal Samak captured video of the elderly father of Ahmed Abu Magaseb collapsing in grief at the hospital, being comforted by loved ones around him. On Monday, June 1st, a child was injured in an Israeli drone strike on the Burej refugee camp in central Gaza, as Israeli naval vessels fired several shells toward the Gaza City shoreline. However, no injuries were reported, according to the Wafa News Agency. Israel bombed the Gaza seaport on Sunday, where at least 2 Palestinians were killed and 25 others were wounded, including children. A witness to the massacre, Mohammed Salman, told Al Arabiya TV correspondent and regular guest of the Electronic Intifada, Asim Anabi, that Israeli helicopter gunships fired missiles at the port while families were trying to relax and gather together. There are also displaced families living at the port. He told Asim that, quote, nobody comes here unless they're bored out of their minds. There were children, women, cars, people. I don't know how long these attacks will last. When will they leave us alone? This is a safe area where people can roam freely. Why bomb it? Where are the human rights they keep talking about? We don't see human rights or humanity at all. This is no safe area. This was a safe area until they bombed us there. A woman standing beside a shelter at the port where people were killed and wounded, blood still spattered on the walls, admonished the so-called international community, saying, quote, we don't want any country boasting, saying we are helping Gaza. We don't want food. We don't want anything from you. We want the genocide to stop. Either you murder us all at once or you let us be, she adds. Every day we say goodbye. Every day we lose someone. This is just not fair. Where are the international organizations? Where are the international treaties? Where are they? None of it reaches us. Everything is permitted in Gaza. Whatever Israel says is accepted. The Israelis fired missiles, reconnaissance rockets. This is a humanitarian zone. Where is the humanity? Where is it? We are living in this camp. These are tents. We live here. What is our fault in this? This footage was recorded by journalist Salah Ziada.
3: وينها ما فيش عنا كله أصبح مباح بغزة كله أصبح مباح ثلاثة جايين يشوفوا كانت اليهود خبط أحسين صاروخ استطلاع هذا مش عادل وين المعاهدات الدولية هذا مش عادل هذا تعد منطقة إنسانية اليهود حكتها منطقة إنسانية وين الإنسانية وينها إحنا مقيمين في هذا المخيم هاي الخيم يعني نتفرج وإحنا هاد إيه سلبنا.
2: On May 30th, Israel assassinated Dr. Jamal Abu Aoun, the head of the anesthesia department at Al-Yafa Medical Hospital in Deir al-Balah in central Gaza. He was killed in an Israeli airstrike near the Al-Aqsa Martyrs Hospital in the city. Reporter Bilal Samak recorded footage of the funeral for Dr. Abu Aoun, with his friends, family, and colleagues mourning over his body. The Palestinian Ministry of Health in Gaza stated that as of Thursday, at least 947 Palestinians have been killed and more than 2,900 have been injured since the so-called ceasefire was declared last October. The ministry said that 119 Palestinians were killed during the month of May alone, the highest number of people killed every month since the beginning of 2026. 16% of those killed were children. In related news, Salim Owais, the communications specialist for the United Nations Children's Agency, UNICEF, said this week at a press briefing in Geneva that the failure to meet children's basic needs in Gaza is trapping them in an endless cycle of suffering. because of the continued refusal by Western powers to stop the genocide, including Israel's ongoing blockade on Gaza, families are increasingly unable to provide their children with clean water, healthy food, and medical care. Oweis said that, quote, families across Gaza do not have enough clean water. They are forced to choose between drinking, washing, and cooking with what little they have. Items needed to sustain water systems and repair damaged water infrastructure, including lubricant oil, water treatment chemicals, and spare parts, are not being allowed in at the scale needed, meaning we cannot repair systems as quickly as needed to reach more children with clean water, and existing systems risk failure due to lack of maintenance and overuse. If we cannot repair systems, then we have to rely solely on water trucking, which is much more expensive and doesn't reach populations as effectively. Oweis added that the clearing of solid waste and rubble at the necessary scale is currently impossible because there is no accessible space left to clear it to, directly causing rampant skin, respiratory, and gastrointestinal infections and diseases in children. Quote, no parent should be in a position where they cannot provide their children with the basic needs to keep them healthy, he said. No parent should have to watch as their child writhes in pain from lesions or buckle from weakness because of entirely preventable diarrhea. That this is happening should be, to everyone, entirely unconscionable. Dr. Munir Al-Bush, the Director General of the Palestinian Health Ministry in Gaza, warned this week that more than 1 million children in Gaza are surviving on roughly 6 liters of water per day, as water becomes more and more scarce and as Israel continues to prevent the entry of water desalination plants, filters, or materials for repair. Speaking to Al Jazeera Arabic on Tuesday, Dr. Al-Bursh said that medical staff are fearing outbreaks of disease epidemics because of the lack of clean water and Israel's deliberate incapacitation of the health infrastructure. Quote, we are talking about no health recovery in every sense of the word. We are talking about not even rebuilding, reconstruction, as they say. No medicine available, no safe homes, no capacity for treatment, he said. In a related post on social media, Dr. Al-Bursh said that, quote, Al-Aqsa Martyrs Hospital, which serves a population of over 500,000 people, has suspended surgical operations due to the failure of its fourth backup generator. If this situation persists at its current pace, other critical services, such as intensive care and neonatal units, will also cease functioning. We are facing a crisis deliberately manufactured by the occupation, which is blocking the entry of lubricants required for these generators, as well as spare parts and new power generators. He added that, quote, there is a severe shortage of medicines and medical supplies. Stocks of many essential items have hit zero, and the reality is that this portends a grave and imminent danger. The occupation blocks the entry of medicines, medical supplies, lubricants, and filters, while simultaneously allowing in sweets, chocolates, and other non-essential items. We are currently battling rodent infestations inside our tents, as these pests have begun to compete with us for our meager sustenance, devouring the flour intended to feed our children. By allowing diseases to spread and waste to accumulate, coupled with the complete absence of sanitation services and severe water shortages, the occupation is deliberately facilitating the spread of disease throughout Gaza, he warned. The civil defense in Gaza stated this week that because of ongoing Israeli aggression and attacks targeting and setting fire to homes, displacement tents, and civilian vehicles, or because of accidents inside displacement shelters where families are forced to burn wood and plastic to prepare meals, due to a lack of cooking gas, the fire and rescue services operating with limited resources are facing an unsustainable and dangerous burden. 3 firefighting and rescue vehicles and 2 ambulances, the civil defense said, are out of service due to a critical shortage of spare parts and fire extinguishing supplies. Furthermore, a substantial portion of their already severely limited fuel reserves has been depleted. Speaking to the Gaza Herald, Ahmed Radwan, director of media for the civil defense, said the institution is approaching a critical breaking point. According to Radwan, nearly 90% of civil defense vehicles operating across Gaza have either been destroyed or rendered inoperable during the war. He added that since the implementation of the ceasefire agreement in October 2025, no new ambulances, rescue vehicles, or emergency equipment have been allowed into the Gaza Strip. In a press statement, the civil defense said, quote, "We issue a grave warning that humanitarian intervention operations regarding fire incidents and rescue missions are at risk of coming to a complete halt. Currently, operations are restricted solely to the most critical emergencies due to these recurring crises. The unavailability of spare parts for civil defense vehicles, coupled with the failure to permit the entry of firefighting equipment, rescue gear, and fuel, foreshadows a complete cessation of humanitarian interventions in the coming days. This looming crisis unfolds against the backdrop of escalating Israeli aggression on one hand and the onset of summer and rising temperatures on the other." The civil defense called on international organizations to take concrete actions, including prioritizing the provision of essential safety and fire prevention supplies. Turning to the occupied West Bank, Israeli soldiers abducted and arrested 35 Palestinians during a series of raids overnight on Tuesday, including four young Palestinian women students of Bir Zeit University near Ramallah. The arrests were concentrated in Tulkarm and Nablus, with additional raids reported in Ramallah, Al-Khalil, and occupied Jerusalem. The detainees also included several formerly imprisoned Palestinians. The four students, Jolan Abu Awad, Natalie Abu Daya, Leila Khalil, and Sama Safi, were abducted from their student housing on campus. The Palestinian Prisoners Society said that their arrests brought the number of Palestinian women currently held in Israeli detention to 89. In a statement, the bishop of the Evangelical Lutheran Church in Jordan and the Holy Land, Dr. Imad Haddad, denounced Israel's arrest of Natalie Abu Daya, who is from the church community, and called for her immediate release. The bishop said that, quote, "We are deeply horrified and shocked by this news, as well as by the news that her family does not yet know where she has been taken. Natalie is a member of Evangelical Lutheran Church of the Reformation in Beit Jala, a graduate of Talitha Kumi Lutheran School, and a media and journalism student at Bir Zeit University. We are incredibly disturbed by the reality that Natalie now joins the thousands of Palestinians in Israeli detention without charge or trial. Palestinian civilians, including women and children, suffer deep injustice in Israeli military detention and are often held for months or years with no explanation." In the north, on May 31st, Israeli forces extended a military order that closes off three refugee camps in Jenin and Tulkarm, according to documentation from UNRWA, the United Nations Agency for Palestine Refugees. More than 33,000 Palestinians from these camps have been displaced and have not been allowed to return since January 2025, UNRWA said, and this latest extension prolongs their displacement by another 2 months until the end of July. The Wafa news agency reported that Israeli settlers, backed by Israeli soldiers, set fire to Palestinian farmland in Burqa, east of Ramallah, on Wednesday. Similar attacks by settlers were reported in several villages and towns in the southern Nablus governorate, damaging large swaths of agricultural land. The Good Shepherd Collective posted a video of settlers invading and setting fire to the village of Abu Falah near Turmosaya on Tuesday night, quote, "in order to erect a new outpost on lands belonging to the community." Meanwhile, Wafa added, settlers vandalized the sole pipeline supplying water to the Palestinian Bedouin community near Khan al-Ahmar, east of Jerusalem, the latest in an escalation of attacks against the village, as Israeli settlers and government officials threatened to destroy the entire community in order to expand one of the largest illegal settlement colony blocks in the occupied West Bank. In Lebanon, more than 40 people were killed and 140 wounded in Israeli strikes on Saturday, May 30th, alone. According to Lebanon's health ministry, Israeli attacks have killed more than 3,400 people and wounded nearly 11,000 since Israel's assaults escalated on March 2nd. The World Health Organization stated that there have been at least 190 attacks on healthcare facilities and personnel in Lebanon over the past 3 months, and warned that the country's health system is coming under growing strain. The WHO said that 17 hospitals have been partially damaged, and Israel has killed 128 health workers, including paramedics, and injured 332 others. Dr. Ghassan Abu Sitta, who is currently working at a hospital in Beirut, posted on social media that he had 20 patients in his pediatric war injuries clinic on Wednesday for follow-up care. Quote, of the 20 children, Israel had killed one or both parents of 19 of them, he stated. On Wednesday, as Israeli airstrikes and attacks continued across the south, including on the ancient city of Sur, Israel announced a forced displacement order for the entire city of Nabatea. And on Thursday, our contributor Rokaya Shamsuddin reported that there had already been 30 drone strikes, 43 airstrikes, and 7 cases of artillery shelling on South Lebanon and the Bekaa Valley. For more on the situation on the ground in Lebanon, Rokaya filed this report for the Electronic Intifada on Wednesday evening.
4: This is Rokaya Shamsuddin reporting for the Electronic Intifada. Israeli aerial aggression across southern Lebanon has escalated to a deadly new threshold, directly targeting both the Lebanese armed forces and emergency rescue teams. In a clear and lethal escalation, the Lebanese military confirmed that a soldier was killed today when an Israeli strike targeted his vehicle along the Nabatea-Kfar Tibnit road. The fatal attack comes amidst a broader, sweeping drone campaign that has struck at least 10 vehicles across the south today alone, including an attack on a military vehicle near Deir ez-Zahrana that left an officer and a soldier wounded. At the same time, Israel has intensified its systematic targeting of humanitarian first responders, killing 4 paramedics in less than 24 hours. And out of Salim, an Israeli drone strike killed Al Risala Association paramedic Ali Nasser. In Shour, 2 of his colleagues, Hassan Ali Muhammad and Muhammad Qasim, were killed in a deliberate strike on their ambulance. A separate drone strike in Zimdin targeted an Islamic Health Authority team, killing 1 paramedic, injuring another, and killing 2 wounded civilians that the medical team was desperately trying to evacuate. In the last 3 months alone, there have been over 190 documented Israeli attacks on healthcare facilities and health workers in Lebanon. These attacks completely shatter any illusion of there being a ceasefire. Israel's pattern of targeting state military personnel, hunting down civilian vehicles, and executing medical workers in the field shows a deliberate policy to paralyze the South, leaving the region entirely exposed as the international community looks on in silence. In another pressing development, Israel is attempting to manufacture consent for a deliberate bombing of South Lebanon's Tibnin Hospital, which is the South's largest and most vital medical facilities, by baselessly claiming Hezbollah has seized it or is utilizing it in some way. The hospital's administration has fiercely denied these allegations in a statement released earlier today, warning that they are intended to justify an Israeli attack. To completely refute these Israeli claims, the administration highlighted that the Lebanese army maintains a continuous daily presence and an active dispensary directly on the hospital campus. Furthermore, teams from the International Committee of the Red Cross operate on site. Labeling the unsubstantiated claims as a direct violation of international law, the hospital has even invited global media and independent monitors for immediate field visits, while urgently appealing to the Lebanese government and international bodies to protect the facility and its workers. To date, as of March 2nd, 3,516 people, including first responders, have been killed and 10,674 injured in U.S.-backed Israeli attacks on Lebanon.
2: That was Rokaya Shamsuddin reporting for the Electronic Intifada from Lebanon on Wednesday. We've published many features in the last week, but today we're highlighting When the Lights Go Out, the Rats Come Out by Shoja Al-Safari, writing from Gaza. He writes, in Arabic, there is a saying, many causes, one death. In Gaza, we are witness to these many causes of death, airstrikes, hunger, and contaminated water, to name a few. And now we see prospective death in the rats that move through the dark toward sleeping children. They come out when the battery dies on the lamp and the apartment goes dark. They come out when we are not around. That is when they feel safe. Our apartment building on Tal al-Hawa Street was bombed just 1 week before the so-called ceasefire in October 2025. Israel bombed the top 3 floors of the building, and the remaining 3 lower floors sustained partial damage. We are on the third floor, and our apartment is missing some walls, the entire kitchen, all the windows and doors, and most of the furniture. Giant piles of rubble surround us on every side, and this is where the rats live. Protecting our apartment from rats would be a monumental task. With a small amount of rat poison not doing the job, I sought out construction materials myself, along with the help of friends, to repair and seal any openings in our house. Yet, given the Israeli blockade on materials needed to repair or insulate homes, cement, timber, and other so-called dual-use items, this would not be an easy task. All supplies have to be found through unofficial channels, so neighbors smuggle and sell cement and cinder blocks to each other, ripping what they can from collapsed walls and bombed-out homes. My friend Islam Bakr, 55, helped me search for materials for days. His own seven-story building, home to 30 apartments in Gaza City's Al-Daraj neighborhood, had suffered damage from Israeli strikes as well. The stairwell is cracked, and parts of the upper floors remain exposed after nearby strikes. As we searched for construction materials, he told me how the rats had invaded his family's food stockpiles, flour, rice, cheese, yeast, and dried legumes. This is food the family had obtained from aid trucks and markets and then stored because Gaza's food supplies are scarce and unstable. The rats nibbled away at their stockpile, contaminating the food. He found droppings in nearly every bag. He recalled how a four-year-old child in a nearby tent was bitten. The family got treatment and the child recovered. But Islam said that it seems like most families do not seek medical attention unless injuries are severe, because getting to a hospital is its own ordeal. The rodent infestation in Gaza is not a story of one statistic or figure, but of several of them combined. The 57.5 million tons of rubble that fill the streets, the approximate 3,000 cubic meters of solid waste that accumulate each day, and the inaccessible landfills and destroyed sewage treatment infrastructure. In Gaza City, this collapse is visible along every street, especially in the piles of waste that are heaped along the street. At night, the smell intensifies, and it gets worse when residents burn garbage. Rubble, waste, and standing water have created ideal conditions for rodents. Then at night, they move into homes and shelters. Those are excerpts from When the Lights Go Out, the Rats Come Out by Shoja Al-Safari, writing from Gaza on electronicintifada.net. Shoja is a Palestinian writer and poet, a member of the Palestinian Writers Union, and a founder and director of the Friendship Cultural Forum from 2004 to 2014. And now, as we always do, we wanted to highlight people expressing joy, determination, and reclamation across Palestine and around the world. In Gaza, Hela Asusi, the founder of the youth group Al-Dawajin, met a young kite maker on the beach. She asks him why he makes them, and he replies, "So I can sell them and make a living." He says he uses pins, sticks, and plastic bags to assemble the kites, and that it takes him only one day to make one of his creations. Hela asks him what he wants to say to anyone who's bored and wants to play, and he laughs and says, "Make a kite." This video was made in April.
5: You're bored and you want to play? Look at this. He just made it with nothing.
6: You have nothing to do? You want to spend some time playing. So they have their own way to spend time playing.
7: احكي لي ليش عملتهم اصلا؟
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2: 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I'm Nora Barrows-Friedman. 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
1: 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This is Saeed, executive producer and host of Arab Voices. While most of the Muslim world was celebrating Eid al-Adha on May 27, 2026, several areas in the Middle East were not, because of apartheid Israel's ongoing genocide, deadly attacks, destruction, invasion, and occupation. Sumaya al-Ghannouchi, a British-Tunisian writer and expert on Middle East politics, recorded an opinion for Middle East Eye titled, "Eid in Gaza was another bloodbath. The ceasefire is a lie." In that opinion, Sumaya says the ceasefire in Gaza is a deception designed to lower public scrutiny while the conflict continues, and she warns that what happens in Gaza does not stay in Gaza. She says the methods tested there, including the targeting of hospitals, medical workers, journalists, and civilians, are spreading to Lebanon and beyond. She concludes that Gaza is not one issue among many, but that Gaza is the issue. Let's listen in.

The first day of Eid. A third image showed tents burning in the darkness of an Eid night. Think about that for a moment. People have already been driven from their homes. Their neighborhoods have been flattened. Their cities reduced to rubble. And now even the scraps of canvas under which they seek shelter are burning around them. These are not isolated tragedies. They are a glimpse into the reality that continues every day behind the convenient fiction that the war has somehow ended. Since the so-called ceasefire was announced, around 1,000 Palestinians have been killed. The overall death toll is approaching 73,000. Apparently, the new definition of a ceasefire is this. Israel can continue carrying out airstrikes, continue shooting civilians, continue demolishing homes, continue killing Palestinians almost every day, and the world will still call it a ceasefire. But let a single bullet be fired from Gaza and suddenly every television studio, every foreign ministry and every newspaper editorial board rediscovers the language of violations and escalation. That is the deception, and it serves a purpose. It moves Gaza out of the headlines. It lowers public scrutiny. It allows the killing to continue while politicians congratulate themselves for delivering peace. No one embodies this deception better than Tony Blair. Recently, Blair declared, "We put together a plan that ended the war." Ended the war? For whom? For Hidayah? For the little girl carried from the rubble? For the families burned inside tents? Blair admits there is still, in his words, some fighting going on. Some fighting. Remarkable language. Who is fighting whom? Who is carrying out the airstrikes? Who's killing civilians every day? Who is openly discussing the removal of Gaza's population? Blair never says. Instead, he tells us more negotiations are needed. Not with the side carrying out the bombings, not with the side openly discussing permanent occupation. No, the negotiations once again are with the Palestinians. The perpetrator disappears from the story. The victim remains permanently in the dock. That is the purpose of the so-called Board of Peace. Not to stop the genocide, but to manage perceptions while it continues. The promises have already collapsed. The international force that was supposed to enter Gaza has vanished from the conversation. The reconstruction plans have failed to materialize. The Financial Times revealed that the fund established to support these plans contains almost nothing. $0. Even the American mission supposedly monitoring the ceasefire is becoming little more than a shell. Meanwhile, on the ground, reality continues. Netanyahu openly boasts that Israeli forces control around 60% of Gaza and intends to increase that figure further. His government openly discusses the voluntary emigration of Palestinians. Voluntary emigration. History is full of occupations that discovered the usefulness of calling forced displacement voluntary. And what was the response from the Board of Peace? No comment. Quite literally, no comment. Western capitals offered carefully crafted statements of concern. Arab and Muslim capitals offered little more. And the result is predictable. Impunity breeds escalation. The absence of consequences breeds arrogance. After nearly 2 years without meaningful accountability, Israel has become more aggressive, more belligerent, more openly dismissive of international law. That is why Gaza remains the issue, because what happens in Gaza never stays in Gaza. The methods tested there spread elsewhere. Look at Lebanon. Entire towns reduced to rubble, mass displacement, journalists targeted, medical facilities attacked. Increasingly, it's difficult to distinguish between images from southern Lebanon and images from Khan Yunus. The same justifications, the same silence. Nothing illustrates this more clearly than the targeting of healthcare workers. More than 1,700 medical personnel have been killed in Gaza. That is roughly 80 healthcare workers killed for every 100,000 people. In Ukraine, the figure is less than one. Think about that. Not double, not triple, not 10 times higher, dozens of times higher. The destruction of Gaza's healthcare sector is almost without precedent in modern warfare. And now the same pattern is appearing elsewhere, because a world that tolerates the destruction of hospitals in Gaza should not be surprised when those practices spread beyond Gaza. Nor should anyone imagine that Israeli ambitions stop with Gaza or Lebanon or even Iran. This AI-supported, American-equipped and diplomatically protected regime has shown few visible limits to its aggression. The same logic used to justify Gaza was later used to

0: justify Lebanon.
1: The same logic used in Lebanon was deployed against Syria and Iran. Every new war is presented as exceptional. Every target is described as an existential threat. Yet the list of enemies keeps growing. Recently, Jonathan Pollard, the Israeli spy, suggested that the confrontation with Iran should be viewed as merely a prelude to future confrontations with Turkey and Egypt. The irony. Turkey and Egypt are not at war with Israel. Both maintain official relations with it. They, alongside Qatar, were the mediators of the Gaza ceasefire. And yet, even they can appear on the horizon as future targets. Whether Pollard speaks for the Israeli government is beside the point. What matters is what such statements reveal. A mindset shaped by impunity. A belief that military force can be applied indefinitely against an ever-expanding list of adversaries without consequences. Because Gaza is where the limits were removed. The destruction of entire neighborhoods, the targeting of hospitals, the killing of medical workers, the displacement of civilians, the normalization of collective punishment, the open discussion of population transfer. All of it was tested in Gaza. In full view of the world, and the lesson drawn was simple. No one will stop us. That is why every discussion about Lebanon leads back to Gaza. Every discussion about regional escalation leads back to Gaza. Every discussion about international law leads back to Gaza. Because Gaza is not one issue among many. Gaza is the issue.
2: That was Soumaya Al-Ghannouchi, a British-Tunisian writer and expert on Middle East politics, with an opinion titled Eid in Gaza Was Another Bloodbath, The Ceasefire Is a Lie, published by Middle East Eye. You're listening to Arab Voices, a syndicated radio talk show that airs on dozens of radio stations in the U.S. and Europe since 2002. This is Saeed, executive producer and host of Arab Voices. Another area that is suffering tremendously under a brutal Israeli attack is Lebanon. In a new episode of Middle East Eye live show, Mathilda Melanson, an award-winning journalist, presenter, and host of Middle East Eye's live show, discusses the latest escalation with Fawaz Jurjis, professor of international relations at the London School of Economics and Political Science. Let's take a listen.
3: Well, this is a quote. You're crazy. You'd be in prison if it weren't for me. I'm saving your ass. Everybody hates you now. Everybody hates Israel because of this. This is what Donald Trump told Benjamin Netanyahu, according to reports from Axios, after Israel's continued attacks on Lebanon put U.S.-Iran negotiations in jeopardy. Trump took to Truth Social after the call and said, I had a very productive call with Prime Minister Bibi Netanyahu of Israel, and there will be no troops going to Beirut. He also announced a radical development, saying, I had a very good call with Hezbollah, and they agreed that all shooting will stop. No U.S. president has ever spoken with Hezbollah before, with or without intermediaries. The group is designated a terrorist organization by the United States. But despite the president's best efforts, Israeli forces launched attacks across southern Lebanon today, with artillery shelling, airstrikes, and drone attacks reported by ground sources from Tibnin to Nabatieh to Tabin. Lebanese state news identified a dentist killed along with his son and daughter in an Israeli drone strike, reportedly targeting their car. They are among at least 8 people who have been killed in the latest Israeli attacks. Israel's military called its attacks retaliatory and said its air defenses intercepted 2 projectiles launched from Lebanon into Israeli territory this morning. No injuries were reported. Hezbollah has not claimed responsibility for any cross-border attacks since Trump's announcement, but it has claimed over 30 attacks on Israeli troops inside Lebanon over the past day. A ceasefire has officially been in place since the 16th of April, but in name only. Last week's Israel's attacks suddenly accelerated, with warplanes killing at least a dozen people a day and soldiers resuming their advance. Trump's post on Truth Social saw only the briefest of pauses. Israel's Prime Minister Benjamin Netanyahu faces pressure to advance from political rivals. The capture of Beaufort Castle on Sunday was the most tangible marker of Israel's military progression. The 12th century castle was built during the Crusades, and it marks the deepest incursion into Lebanon for more than 25 years. And then on Monday, Israel's Defense Minister Israel Katz announced Beirut will be coming under resumed fire after all. Roads leading out of the city's southern suburbs have since been choked with cars as people seek to escape. Many had just returned home weeks before. Aid groups warn of a humanitarian crisis in Lebanon, where 1 million people have already been displaced since the regional war began. Here to break down the latest escalation is Fawaz Ghajiz, Professor of International Relations at the London School of Economics and Political Science. Fawaz, welcome to MEE Live. For those of us who are less familiar, please could you just explain the significance of Beaufort Castle inside Lebanon and its capture by Israeli forces?
0: The capture of the castle by Israel reminds the Lebanese of the bitter memories of Israel's invasion and occupation of Lebanon in 1982. That was 44 years, and many Lebanese lives were basically lost in trying to really expel the invaders of Lebanon from 1982 to 2000. And the castle itself is an iconic symbol in Lebanon, iconic symbol for many reasons, cultural, political, civilizational. And the irony is Hezbollah avoided basically placing any military assets either in the castle or around the castle. In fact, according to an Israeli military officer who told Axios, a news site, he said they did not find any Hezbollah, fighters or Hezbollah's arms either in the castle or basically around the castle. But for Israel and for Benjamin Netanyahu, remember, he's playing for a domestic audience. He's going to say, we're winning. Look, we reoccupied the castle. And ironically, what Benjamin Netanyahu said after basically lifting the Israeli flag over the castle, we have broken, he said, line of fear, or the fact that what he was trying to say is that we no longer really fear, getting deeper and deeper engaged in Lebanon, in particular after the defeat and the disaster in 2000, after Hezbollah forced them to leave Lebanon.
3: So, in light of what you've just described, that these targets, many of these targets, are not Hezbollah, in light of the civilian toll of this war, what does that say about the fact that we are often told this war is a war between Israel and Hezbollah? It's described across media as the Hezbollah-Israel war. Would you say that that's not an accurate depiction?
0: I think this is a false narrative. It's a false narrative basically perpetrated by the Israeli government and the American government, and to a large extent, our British government as well. This war is not a war between Israel and Hezbollah. This war is an Israeli war against the Lebanese people. Just some figures, so your viewers know what I'm talking about. Israel has killed more than 3,400 Lebanese since March the 2nd, including at least 220 children, including at least 300 women, including at least 140 medics. It has expelled 1.2 million Lebanese, forced the expulsion of Lebanese, which considered an international violation of international humanitarian law and basically a war crime, according to the United Nations and Human Rights Organization. And what Israel has done in the past 2 months or so, it has razed 47 villages and towns and cities in southern Lebanon. It created a mini Gaza in Lebanon. So Israel might have killed 1,000 Hezbollah fighters or so. We do not really know the numbers. But the brunt of the Israeli invasion, the brunt of the Israeli basically hit against Lebanon has been against the civilians, the Lebanese civilians, medics, children, women, and basically destroying most aspects of life in southern Lebanon. Because Israel's strategy is not only to build a so-called security zone, a safe zone in southern Lebanon, that basically destroy all ingredients of life to prevent hundreds of thousands of people from returning to their own villages and towns in southern Lebanon. So the narrative, Israel's war against Hezbollah, serves a political strategic purpose, which is really perpetrated mainly now by the Trump administration in order to say, well, look, Israel is fighting Hezbollah, a so-called terrorist organization. It's not really waging a war against the Lebanese people.
3: And actually, it really complicates the geopolitical situation now, because according to that narrative, The war in Lebanon began when Hezbollah joined the Iran conflict with the US and Israel. And now the ceasefire between the US and Iran is attached to what is happening with Hezbollah seemingly in Lebanon. But if Israel is pursuing an entirely different agenda that has nothing to do with Hezbollah or Iran really at all, well, then that puts that whole ceasefire process in jeopardy. Which leads me to my next question, which is the war in Lebanon the main barrier to the US-Iran peace deal that we're seeing negotiated today?
0: Well, I think you're asking really three questions, important questions in one. The first question, 2 days ago, Benjamin Netanyahu, in a video to the Israeli public, he boasted about the fact that Israel is operating on all fronts, quote-unquote, in Gaza, in the West Bank, in Syria, and in Lebanon. I'm paraphrasing what the Israeli prime minister said in a video. And he said, our strategy now is to occupy security zones, large security zones, in our neighbors' countries in order to provide security for our citizens in the north. So what Israel's strategy now is to basically, in Gaza, he said, he has given orders to the Israeli army to occupy 70% of Gaza in violation of the ceasefire and the so-called board of peace by President Trump. In Lebanon now, Israel occupies 10 kilometers, and now they're deepening their engagement. They're talking about 30 or 40 kilometers because they have crossed the Litani. In Syria, Israel not only occupies the Golan Heights, they have expanded their occupation of Syrian territories since the fall of Bashar al-Assad, the dictator of Syria. So what we're really seeing now is an entirely strategic doctrine, and the strategic doctrine based on absolute security and basically occupying lands, whether in Gaza or the West Bank or Lebanon and Syria. The second aspect to your question, Benjamin Netanyahu is in a race against time before any kind of an agreement is reached between the United States and Iran. He wants to delink the Israel-Lebanon front from the United States and Iran negotiations. And that's why he is deepening their invasion of Lebanon. And also what we need to tell our viewers, he's fighting for his political life. You have elections coming up in Israel in the next few months. And what he's trying to say, because given his failed strategic doctrine in Iran, he's telling the Israeli public, look, we're winning. We're winning. We're deepening our engagement, military engagement in Lebanon. We just occupied this historical castle. We don't take orders from Donald Trump. So all in all, what Benjamin Netanyahu is trying to do is also try to torpedo any kind of potential deal between the United States and Iran. I mean, really, he's a spoiler. And that's why Donald Trump, in a phone conversation with Benjamin Netanyahu last night, he used a four-letter words against Benjamin Netanyahu, according to very credible news resources. And he said, look, if it was not for me, you would be in prison now. You are hated all over the world. In fact, you're making Israel a rogue state, a pariah state. Well, anyway, Israel is a rogue state after a genocide in Gaza. But it tells you a great deal what Benjamin Netanyahu is trying to do. He's trying to achieve multiple goals by really basically deepening the pain and the loss and the suffering of the Lebanese peoples. And today is Tuesday, after Donald Trump announced a ceasefire in Lebanon, Israel says, quote unquote, Benjamin Netanyahu says, and his defense minister, they will continue their military operations in the south. They've just given orders to one of the largest towns in Lebanon, cities, Nabatiya, for tens of thousands of people to evacuate the city, and they killed 8 Lebanese civilians yesterday on Tuesday.
3: So the third part of the question is then, how significantly will Netanyahu succeed in separating these two ceasefires? It's one question, I suppose, whether Trump will allow Netanyahu to. But the other question is, will Iran allow Netanyahu to continue the war in Lebanon and still sign a peace deal with the U.S.?
0: Well, we know that Iran insists that any ceasefire deal between the United States and Iran includes all fronts, not just Lebanon. And yesterday, Iran made it very clear, unless Donald Trump intervenes and stops Benjamin Netanyahu from attacking Beirut, that basically Iran threatened to retaliate, or Iran threatened retaliation. We did not really know whether Iran itself was going to retaliate. But the reality, there is an umbilical cord between the Iranian government and Hezbollah, because Hezbollah basically find itself in this war because of its solidarity after the assassination of the Iran Supreme Leader Ali Khamenei. Hezbollah basically fired 4 missiles at Israel in solidarity. So the reality is, the way I understand it, and I could be wrong, I don't think Iran will accept any deal with the United States unless there's a ceasefire in Lebanon. But we know Benjamin Netanyahu and his games and ways and means to manipulate ceasefires. Is there a ceasefire in Gaza now? More than 900 Palestinians have been killed since the ceasefire was announced by Donald Trump. More than 900, including probably hundreds of children and women, not to mention hardly any humanitarian aid is really reaching the bulk of the Palestinian people. So even if there's a ceasefire in Lebanon, Benjamin Netanyahu will find ways and means in order to really continue to strike against targets in Lebanon and using the pretext of Hezbollah. Because if Israel continues its occupation of southern Lebanon, Hezbollah will not basically be passive. It made it very clear. So Netanyahu will always find a pretext when Hezbollah tried to resist Israel's military occupation of southern Lebanon by expanding his war. And because at the end of the day, what the Netanyahu government is trying to do is to really set up a large security zone to occupy large parts of Lebanon, as it has in Gaza, as it has in Syria, in order to basically have absolute security. Because the doctrine, the strategic doctrine, is absolute security, which does not exist in reality. There is no absolute security unless you occupy the entirety of Lebanon. And that's what, in fact, Netanyahu and his extremist members of government would like the government to do.
3: And there's a massive question mark there whether that would even make Israel more secure, as we have seen with the war in Gaza. It hasn't decimated the presence of Hamas. Hezbollah itself has survived massive onslaught by Israel, including during the 2024 war. And while Israeli forces are advancing in Lebanon, they are still taking some casualties from Hezbollah. Over the past day, at least 2 soldiers were killed in the area of Beaufort Castle. So I suppose my final question then is, would this Israeli aggression even work? How has Hezbollah managed to resist defeat by Israel all this time?
0: Well, I mean, I think the simple logical is that Israel will never have security, never, unless its neighbors have security. This is really, it's win-win. If Israel wants to live in peace, it has to also allow its neighbors, the Palestinians in Gaza, the West Bank, East Jerusalem, Lebanon, and Syria, to live in peace. Because it doesn't matter. Israel will never have peace and security if it continues to aggressively attack its neighbors and occupy its land. And Israel, sadly, it has really not learned the lessons if it's 40 years of military engagement in Lebanon from 1982 to 2000. In fact, it's repeating the same strategic blunder. And Israel is finding out that Hezbollah is not dead. Hezbollah is still standing. Hezbollah is resisting. Hezbollah is inflicting a great deal of loss on Israel. Hezbollah is also terrorizing the northern settlements in the same way that Israel terrorizes the Lebanese in the south and the Bekaa Valley and Nabatiya and Tir and other places. So the reality is, because you see, Israel and the United States and their supporters bought into the narrative that Hezbollah was dead. Think of how many obituaries had been written about Hezbollah after the ceasefire in 2024. Israel violated the ceasefire 15,000 times after the ceasefire was signed in 2024. Yet Hezbollah did not respond once, not even once, for 15,000 violations. It killed hundreds of Lebanese. And now Israel is shocked. The Israeli public is shocked. The American administration is shocked because Hezbollah continues to show resilience. Hezbollah is fighting back, pushing back. Hezbollah seems to be really far from being dead. And this tells you a great deal. In asymmetrical warfare, you don't really have one of the most powerful armies like Israel does. You could really resist in the same way that the United States and Israel basically found out belatedly in Iran. And that's why in asymmetrical warfare, Israel can never win the war against a determined organization like Hezbollah or like Hamas. And if the Syrians decide to resist, back to basically a strategic doctrine, the win-win. Security for Israel and security for its neighbors, the Palestinians, the Lebanese, the Syrians, instead of absolute security for Israel and no security for the Palestinians, the Lebanese, and the Syrians. And it's Israel's choice. This is really what we're talking about today.
3: Farwaz Jaziz, thank you. While the fighting is felt mostly by those who live in Lebanon and whose lives are imploding, the political shockwaves reach beyond the country's borders. To return to Trump's reported phone call with Netanyahu, you're f***ing crazy, you'd be in prison if it weren't for me, I'm saving your ass, everybody hates you now, everybody hates Israel because of this. Why so angry? Well, after violence resumed in Lebanon, Iran's foreign minister, Abbas Araghchi, issued clear words of warning that the US-Iran truce was, quote, unequivocally a ceasefire on all fronts, including in Lebanon. Its violation on one front is a violation on all fronts, he said. Tasnim News Agency, which is linked to Iran's Islamic Revolutionary Guard Corp, or IRGC, then reported that Tehran could not only suspend its indirect negotiations with the US, it could activate other fronts, including the Bab al-Mandab Strait. This narrow passage at the entrance of the Red Sea represents another potential choke point on global trade, like that of the Strait of Hormuz. Its closure could cause the global energy crisis to erupt.
2: What you just heard was an interview Mathilde Melanson, host of Middle East Eyes live show, conducted with Fawaz Jerges, professor of international relations at the London School of Economics and Political Science. For more information about Middle East Eye, visit www.middleeasteye.net. 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And that does it for the show today. Thanks for listening. This is Saeed, executive producer and host of Arab Voices. Until we meet next week, peace on earth.

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0: Hello and welcome to the Scholar Circle, scholarcircle.org. I'm Maria Armudian. With California's elections coming in early June, we explore the races at the top of the state and local ballots. What are the issues that have dominated the campaigns? Doug Becker explores.
1: I'm Doug Becker. California has a state GDP of $4.25 trillion. This is over $1 trillion more than the second largest state, Texas. If it was its own country, it would be the fourth largest GDP in the world, just past Japan and behind only Germany, China, and the United States. It's the largest state by population with just over 39 million people. That's 12% of the U.S. total population. And it's holding a primary for state offices. Governor Gavin Newsom is term limited out, and the field for the governor's race is vast. California has a primary system where the top two in votes received will proceed to the general election regardless of party. So on today's show, we're going to explore the gubernatorial primary and the issues that California faces. Our guest is Christian Gross. He's professor of political science and public policy at the University of Southern California. He's the academic director of the USC Schwarzenegger Institute for State and Global Policy. He's the author of Independent Redistricting Commissions, Increase Voter Perceptions of Fairness, and the co-author of Local Election Administrators in the United States, The Frontline of Democracy. Christian, thanks for joining us today.
2: Yeah, thanks for having me, Doug.
1: So first of all, this primary system California has is fairly unique, isn't it? The idea that candidates don't really run, I guess they run, you know, with party affiliations, but there's no guarantee there's going to be a Republican and a Democrat in the general election.
2: Yeah, California has this, what's called a top two primary. It's sometimes referred to as a jungle primary. It is fairly unusual. It's used in Washington State, California, and previously was used in Louisiana. And the way it works is just like you described. A bunch of candidates run in the primary. They're all on the ballot at the same time. D's, R's, other parties. They all run, and whoever gets the top two votes, somebody could end in the primary who's two Republicans, two Democrats, or more commonly a Democrat than a Republican.
1: Does that change the way that the candidates run in the primary? Do they tend to run in the primary more like they would run in the general election, or do you have that differentiation like in where candidates want to appeal to their party faithful and then try to appeal to more sort of moderates and independents?
2: Yeah, it changes it a lot. I've done some research on the top two primary, and basically at the primary stage, there's all sorts of strategies for getting through, right? The idea is you want to get 20%, 25% in this crowded of a field. There's 61 candidates total running. There's nearly 10, you know, candidates who've held major office before. So the strategy is really to just carve out some sort of subset of voters so that you advance. So what that means is for the Republicans, since California is such a Democratic state, the strategy among the Republicans is to try to get at least half of that, approximately 33% of the state that's Republican. Strategy among the Democrats is to try to consolidate Democratic support as much as possible, even though there's a very crowded field of many Democratic candidates running. And so the strategy is different. Like some strategies are to go far left. Some strategies are to go far right. Some strategies are to try to stay more center left or center right and try to get that 20 to 25% of support to move on.
1: And by the way, I mean, California, even though it's quite a blue state, actually has the most registered Republicans in the country, which suggests to me that there's plenty of Republican votes, in particular, if there's a Republican that they can rally all those.
2: Yeah, numerically, like from a numbers standpoint, raw numbers, there are a lot of Republicans in California because there's so many people in California. However, there's double that of Democrats or people that lean Democrat as well. But it's definitely feasible for a Republican to make it through the primary. It's just much harder for them to win the general election.
1: So early in the campaign, the reporting was it was either two Republicans making the general election. How would that happen in the state that's so blue? And is it still looking like that's a possibility?
2: Yeah, I think that's very unlikely now. It could happen because of the top two system. Early on in the election, there were somewhere between 5 to 8 serious Democratic candidates running, and they were all splitting the vote anywhere from 3% to 10% of the vote. And there are two serious Republican candidates running, one the sheriff of Riverside County, Chad Bianco, another one Fox News host, and a Fox News host and Republican, Steve Hilton. And those two were splitting most of the Republican vote. And they were polling, you know, 15 to 20% of the support with all the Democrats in third or lower. But that has changed. You know, Chad Bianco has really dropped in the polls. I think Bianco's campaign has not been as strategic as Hilton's. Donald Trump also endorsed Steve Hilton. And Hilton, I think, has a more professional campaign than Bianco does. And so you've seen Hilton rise in the polls, Bianco decline in terms of the dividing the Republican vote. And then on the Democratic side, you've seen consolidation around probably two candidates lately, Javier Becerra and Tom Steyer. And so the chances of a two Republican outcome is very low. I think if anything, there's a small chance of two Democrats in the general, which is much more common in a state as Democratic as California.
1: And the race itself, there's been at least, you know, two candidates that initially look like they had a pretty good chance of at least making the general election. And both certainly have flamed out. What happened to Katie Porter?
2: Yeah, so Katie Porter came in as, I would say, sort of a soft front runner, like early polling in the campaign, some that I did 2 years ago for USC and with some collaborators at Cal State Long Beach. We found that Katie Porter was supported by a slight plurality of voters. She has name recognition because she ran for U.S. Senate 2 years ago. And so she was like a potential front runner. She ended up, a few things happened with her. I mean, I think she's had a little trouble carving out, a distinct space on the sort of populist progressive left. I think when Tom Steyer decided to enter the race, he's also a populist progressive on the left, and he has been able to, using his wealth, blanket the airwaves, which I think has boxed her out a little bit. You know, another thing that happened was a scandal where she was caught on tape yelling at a staff member. It went viral, and it didn't help her campaign. I do think part of that is kind of gendered. I think she was attacked a little more because she's a woman than if a man had done the same thing. You know, we've seen Becerra on tape saying not great things to a reporter recently, and it didn't have the same resonance. So I do think that's something that's a little unfair to her, but it definitely hurt her. Like the yelling at a staffer on tape hurt her. And then I think she hasn't been able to figure out that lane. And Steyer has taken a lot of her support. And then Becerra, to a lesser extent, has taken a lot of her support.
1: An obvious candidate that looked strong and is actually no longer in the race. What happened with Eric Swalwell?
2: Yeah, so in some ways, Eric Swalwell and Katie Porter were the two front runners at the beginning, right? Sort of soft name recognition, some more support among Porter, more progressive. Eric Swalwell, more mainstream Democrat from the East Bay, a member of Congress on MSNBC or MS Now all the time, you know, kind of going after Trump. And Eric Swalwell's campaign completely imploded. A number of rumors started to emerge about him and sexual harassment against women. And then a major story came out in the San Francisco Chronicle, if I recall, with women going on the record that they were raped, sexual assault, some really serious charges against Swalwell that I think some people were surprised about. The people had heard rumors about him that were more harassment-like, but had not heard about that. And his campaign completely imploded, as it should have. And he lost a lot of institutional support that had started lining up towards him. And he went, you know, almost overnight, went from a front runner to dropping out of the politics altogether.
1: And the candidacy of Becerra, and in particular on the Democratic side, it seems like Becerra and Steyer, you know, are likely to finish at least 1-2 among Democrats. Becerra had really not been showing up in polls until Swalwell dropped out. What do you think is the reason why Becerra was the one that seemed, I think it's fair to say he got a lot of the Swalwell support?
2: Yeah, I think that's still a little bit of a puzzle that we're going to be figuring out over time when we go back and look at this election. But Becerra was just nowhere to be found in the polls, polling at 3%, 4%. And then Swalwell imploded. It completely upset the race. Becerra hasn't really done anything to sort of justify the increase in the polls, but he definitely benefited from the Swalwell dropout. A number of Swalwell supporters moved to Becerra. You know, poll taken immediately before and after the Swalwell dropout had Becerra at 3 or 4 and going up to like 11 just overnight. I think some of it is he's held statewide office. He's been the attorney general. People in the state, you know, again, have name recognition and knew him. And so once Swalwell dropped out, I think a lot of voters started paying attention and they're like, let me give this guy a second look. And I think that's where a lot of his support came from. I think the thing that happened with Becerra is a little more, you know, campaign strategy, like where his campaign wasn't very good, to be honest, before Swalwell. And, once Swalwell dropped out, a lot of people who even worked for the Swalwell campaign, who are actually pretty good campaign strategists, digital media people, they moved over to the Becerra campaign. And so he's benefited in some ways from the Swalwell team that's actually good at their jobs, like boosting him. And then, you know, I think some of it's also just, I was at a debate, one of the governor's debates, and a person was sitting near me who is a Democrat who was like, well, I guess I'm a vote for Becerra. So it was also like, he's kind of last man standing or last person standing among some of the Democrats. And so there's, while there might not be enthusiasm among some Democrats, he seems to be benefiting from Swalwell leaving.
1: Now, Becerra, obviously, he's Hispanic. California, for its rather large Hispanic population, has not had a governor since, I think it's 1875. Has his background, is it something that's benefiting him? Is it something that he generally, you know, it's fairly irrelevant? You know, why has California not elected a Hispanic American, you know, governor in such a long time?
2: Yeah, it's interesting. I mean, he'd be very historic because he'd be the first Latino governor in, you know, in over a century. And the voting populace is, very diverse in California, very large Latino population in terms of voters. The question, why has a Latino candidate not won governor before? I think one of the reasons is discrimination among voters. Like there has often been, if you go back to like the 2018, governor's election, you had Antonio Vieira was supported by a large percentage of Latino voters in that election, and Newsom got most of the rest of voters in terms of other racial groups. And so there's often been racial polarization in the state between Latinos and voters that are not Latino. To me, what's interesting about this election is we have to wait and see, and I think we need to wait and see how the election results go. But if you look at polling so far, Becerra's not necessarily getting strong support among Latinos. He's getting support from Latinos, but also Latino voters are dividing among a lot of other candidates as well, because there's a whole bunch of candidates running. And so I think some Latino voters are supporting multiple candidates because of the issue position the candidates are taking or for other reasons. And so I've not seen so far in the polling, you know, the polarization that we saw in the 2018 governor's election, for example. That could change, right? When we get to the final vote, it'll be interesting to see if there's consolidation among Latino voters around Becerra, or if Latinos, as the polling so far is showing, continue to vote for multiple candidates who are running. And I think there's a lot, you know, if you think about his campaign so far, he would be historic as the second Latino governor, but he hasn't been emphasizing that in his messaging. He's been talking about other things.
1: We're going to get into the issues, but there is one more sort of horse race question with this and potential polarization. Because one thing I have noticed Becerra is referencing, one of the big divides in California is Bay Area versus Los Angeles. And was it last 16 years, we have had a Bay Area governor. We haven't had a governor from Los Angeles since the one that's named after the institute that you had in Schwarzenegger. Is that playing any sort of a role, or is that kind of a secondary issue?
2: So it plays a little bit of a role, but the state, California loves to elect its Bay Area, Northern California politicians. Southern California politicians who've run for governor and statewide office generally don't always perform that well. There's a lot of different reasons, but part of it is the Democratic Party base in the state, especially since the state turned very Democratic, is based in the Bay Area in Sacramento. And so a lot of the candidates who emerge come from that part of the state. So I think for Becerra, one of the things that's really interesting is he's kind of from LA. He actually lives in Sacramento now, but he represented LA in Congress for part of the time. So he's kind of like got both the Sacramento and the LA area. But his electoral base is probably going to be more Los Angeles area in Southern California. I do think one problem for all Southern California politicians running for governor, statewide office, not just Becerra, is that turnout in southern part of the state is much lower, especially in primaries. So if you look at early mail-in ballot returns now, if you look historically at past governor's elections, Bay Area turns out, Sacramento turns out, Northern California turns out, and Southern California, and especially the LA area, metro, the turnout is just not as high. And it makes it a lot harder for geographically based Southern California politicians to break through and win the governorship.
1: And you're listening to Scholar Circle, scholarcircle.org. I'm Doug Becker. We're talking about the gubernatorial primary in the state of California. And our guest today is Christian Gross from the University of Southern California, my colleague at USC. Christian, I want to get into some of the issues. I know that Steve Hilton has tried to emphasize affordability. And because California is an awfully expensive state, you know, to live in, whether it's housing or other issues. How much are economic issues? Is this really kind of a lunch pail, economic election so far?
2: Economic issues are really big in the state right now. The cost of housing, cost of gas, cost of everything. Inflation is a big issue. I think the candidates are all emphasizing it in different ways. Steve Hilton has talked about affordability. I think, you know, he's offering kind of more traditional, like, Republican center-right solutions to that. On the Democratic side, we've seen also discussions of affordability, but there a lot of it is about, should there be more interventions in the economy? Should gas tax be repealed? That's been a big divide among the candidates on the Democratic side. Some people think so, for affordability reasons. Others think not, because like the gas tax is one of the reasons we have cleaner air today than we did in the 1970s. So there's some real divides, I think, on those affordability issues and then how they translate to other issues like the environment. I think on the Republican side, thinking about Hilton again and Bianca, we have not heard as much on affordability from Bianca, which is probably one of the reasons Hilton has emerged of the two Republicans. In addition to getting the Trump endorsement, why he's doing better. Bianca's tended to emphasize social issues, immigration, other issues like that. And it's good for the kind of red meat audience of Republican voters in the Inland Empire, where he's from, but it doesn't break through to the rest of the state.
1: You mentioned the environment and climate issues. I know this has been, you know, one of the more significant issues about, you know, the progressives like Steyer highlighting Becerra, you know, getting support from the fossil fuel industry. And California generally is seen as, as pretty green. How much of those issues are local issues, things like, you know, clean up the beach and everything, versus the bigger, broader issues like climate change?
2: Yeah, I think in California, these are really big issues. And especially in a primary electorate, the Democrats who've turned up in primaries tend to be higher income, tend to be older, tend to be people who remember when the smog was worst, and so may actually be more likely to vote on climate issues than the affordability issues. And though affordability is obviously really important, so you're seeing a big divide among the Democrats. You've got Steyer, who made his name on environmental issues. A lot of the stuff he did over the last decade was on the environment. You've got major environmentalists like Jane Fonda's organization and others are really backing Steyer. And you've got Becerra, who, you know, didn't help himself when he said that, like, he accepted funds from Chevron and that's okay in a state that, you know, a gas company and companies in general are not that popular. On the other hand, in favor of Becerra, Becerra is one of the people that has flirted with, though it's not entirely clear to me, where he lands is, with possibly reducing the gas tax. Other candidates that haven't polled as well, Matt Mahan has come out with repealing the gas tax for affordability reasons. And then I think Porter had a more nuanced take, where I think she thought it was a bad idea for environmental reasons, but understood the affordability components, if I recall. But it's been a big divide. It's been like, it's an important divide. And unlike other states, California does have a subset of environmental voters and has a subset of affordability voters, and they overlap some, but not entirely.
1: And also, I know healthcare has been an issue. Becerra, you know, certainly staked out a position on healthcare. How's California been talking about healthcare?
2: Yeah, the healthcare issue has been important. There's a push by some candidates for single payer healthcare, and then others don't want that. Separate from the issues, but on the topic of healthcare, Becerra has emphasized his time as Secretary of Health and Human Services. And then that's led to some questions about his management, like some Biden fellow cabinet secretaries and staffers, you know, noticeably did not choose to endorse him, due to some of his management during COVID. And then he's emphasized it as a positive that he's managed a major agency that's dealing with healthcare and that he would handle healthcare as governor. But I think the biggest issue divide has been between the Democrats who want single payer health insurance or who want more of that moving in that direction, and then the candidates who are trying to avoid taking a position on it or who don't want that at all and want the fully managed health insurance to continue.
1: One of the more interesting developments has been Gavin Newsom himself. I mean, obviously, Newsom is thinking of running. I think we both probably expect that he will run for the presidency. He has had terribly little to say about the candidate. He's kind of won out. I imagine, you know, depending on what happens in the primary, that probably won't remain, you know, the case. But why do you think he has sat this one out?
2: Yeah, I mean, I think Newsom is looking at the field just the way that a lot of other Democratic voters in the state are looking at the field and seeing, you know, a couple candidates that might win, but it's not 100% sure who will win. And so he doesn't really want to wade into an election where he might pick the wrong person or he's just going to make some people mad. If he's running for governor, he wants all of these candidates to, whether they win or lose, to back him when he runs. Or excuse me, if he's running for president, he wants all of them to back him when they run. And so him picking a winner is only going to hurt him with all the other people. And, you know, that's something he's got to think about. I do think if there was a real chance of a two Republican general election, he might have weighed in. But I think it's just not in his interest. He has mentioned that when he was running for governor the first time, at the time, Governor Jerry Brown, you know, famously did not endorse anybody, including him. And he had some raw feelings about that. Newsom had some really raw feelings about that. And then Newsom recently has said he kind of understands where Brown was coming from, that you just let the process play itself out. Newsom will probably endorse in the general, assuming it's a D versus an R, might even endorse if it's two Ds. But I think it's in his interest just to stay out of it, let the voters decide.
1: The other person that she was thinking about running and has, not only did she choose not to run, but she sat this one out, was Kamala Harris. And, I guess would her endorsement really matter at this point, considering this week the Democrats seem to lay pretty much at her feet the loss of the 2024 election? Would her endorsement matter? And is she basically sitting it out?
2: Yeah, I think her endorsement make a huge difference. I mean, the same way Newsom's would. If she were to come up with a candidate and put that person forward, I think it would boost them substantially. She's very popular in California still. Despite her unsuccessful presidential bid in 2024. And I also think a lot of Democrats in Sacramento, like some of the insiders, wish she had run for governor, and they probably prefer her over the candidates that are running. I think the same reason Newsom doesn't want to endorse, she may not endorse either. She just, you know, she's thinking about running for president again. You know, there's the rumors that she's getting some staff together for that possibly, and that she's only just going to make people unhappy wading into domestic California politics when she's thinking nationally. That's, you know, it's not necessarily in her interest. Now, I could see her or maybe Newsom deciding to endorse 2 days before the election if it looks like somebody's definitely going to win, if polling is really emerging that there's a clear Democratic front runner. But as of right now, I don't think it makes sense to endorse if you're Kamala Harris.
1: Speaking of endorsements and issues and national issues, Donald Trump made the decision to endorse Steve Hilton. And one of the interpretations of that, about the effect of that, was that he pretty much kind of crowded Chad Bianco out. You know, so the possibility of two Republicans at the top of the ticket, though that was an unlikely outcome. What effect do you think the Trump endorsement of Hilton is going to have? And how much is Donald Trump going to be one of the primary issues going into the general?
2: Yeah, I mean, the Trump endorsement of Hilton in the primary almost ensures that Hilton will move on to the general election. And it ensures that Chad Bianco has no chance, or I shouldn't say no chance, is less likely to win. win in the primary or move forward. But Trump's endorsement of Hilton also just completely kills Steve Hilton's relatively small chances of winning already in the general, but makes it almost zero. Donald Trump is incredibly unpopular in California. He's becoming increasingly unpopular in the country, but he's incredibly unpopular in California. And so Trump is just like a complete weight around Hilton and is going to bring him down. And the only opportunity for a Republican like Steve Hilton to win the governorship of California in a general would have to be big time moderating, moving substantially to the center and even center left. And nothing about Trump is going to be helping any candidate win who's a Republican in California, because California, just the approval of Trump is so low.
1: We're getting near the end, but I do want to ask, we've talked about Steyer and we've talked about Becerra and Bianco, Hilton, you know, even Katie Porter, but there's some other candidates out there. It's unlikely any of the others would make the final two, but are you anticipating a better than expected showing from any of the other candidates that are in this field?
2: It's possible. I mean, I think one of the hard challenges about polling in an election with this many candidates is the margin of error around candidates polling at 7 points, 8 points, 5 points is pretty high. And so you could have somebody in the polls like Matt Mahan or, you know, Katie Porter to a lesser extent, or even Antonio Villaraigosa, former mayor of LA, is also running. Matt Mahan is the mayor of San Jose. You know, they could end up at 9 or 10, or they could end up at 1, right? Like, the polling is hard to predict. I mean, one fascinating thing to me that's more of like a historical footnote is watching Antonio Villaraigosa's campaign just completely sputter out. You know, former mayor of Los Angeles, relatively successful mayor, remembered positively for changing transportation in the city, putting in a lot of new public transit. But he's been out of politics for a long time. And he, ran and came in third in 2018 for governor and was, I think, hoping to reprise that and move into the top two and win. And he's just like, not going anywhere. And in particular, seeing Becerra rise while Villaraigosa does not, I think Villaraigosa is probably really unhappy about that, because those two have had a rivalry on the east side of LA in politics going back 25 years.
1: Mm. We've been talking about the California gubernatorial race and what some of the polling has suggested. Our guest today has been Christian Gross. He is professor of political science and public policy at the University of Southern California. He's the academic director of the USC Schwarzenegger Institute for State and Global Policy and the author of Independent Redistricting Commissions Increase Voter Perceptions of Fairness and the co-author of Local Election Administrators in the United States, the frontline of democracy. Christian, thank you so much for sharing your time and your expertise on this.
2: Yeah, thanks for having me.
0: When we come back, in Los Angeles, Mayor Karen Bass is being challenged in a tight race by two challengers. What do we know about these three candidates? Stay with us.

0: This is the Scholar Circle, scholarcircle.org. I'm Maria Armudian. Homelessness, housing, affordability, crime, and reactions to climate disasters such as the wildfires, they're dominating the LA mayoral race. How have the top candidates proposed addressing these issues? Here's Doug Becker.
1: I'm Doug Becker. Los Angeles is the second largest city in America. It has a $14.8 billion budget. As an entertainment capital, the developments of the city are often national news. It's incredibly diverse, and it has a history of a real disconnection between the power of City Hall and the needs of this diverse population. And it has a primary election coming up, the LA mayoral race. Karen Bass, the current mayor, is running for re-election. She's leading in the polls, but has a high disapproval rating. There's a leftist critic of her administration running, and a former reality show personality also running among the numerous candidates running against her. On today's show, we examine the LA mayor's race. What's the history of the office as one of kind of a limited power and the ability to actually carry through with a number of campaign promises? Our panel today is Matthew Barreto. He's professor of political science and Chicano studies at UCLA and the faculty director of the UCLA Voting Rights Project. He's the author of Ethnic Cues, The Role of Shared Ethnicity in Latino Political Behavior, and the co-author of Race, Class, and Precinct Quality in American Cities. And Isaac Hale. He's assistant professor of politics at Occidental College. He's the co-author of Interest Group Influence on Preferences for New Voting Rights in a Polarized Environment and Resentment and Democratic Politics, the Role of Racial Resentment in Motivating Electoral Participation. Thank you both so very much for joining the show. Matthew Barreto, I'll ask you the first question. The LA mayoral race is starting to get some national headlines. What's been going on with this race, and what's the likelihood that Karen Bass

0: It was a top priority. She has certainly made a lot of progress on this, but it still continues to be a top issue here for Angelenos, looking at how they're evaluating issues. The other things we're hearing about in polling and talking to voters continues to be crime, the economy, of course, and then immigration. And I think immigration is an area where Karen Bass probably gets the strongest marks. If we think back to a year ago when Los Angeles was really, I don't think it's too far to say, under attack by the federal government. We had Marines here. We had the National Guard. We had ICE agents everywhere. Karen Bass probably has her strongest marks there of standing up to Trump and standing up for Los Angeles. And that's going to be probably something you'll hear her continue to talk about in this election, is really how to position Los Angeles against these threats from the federal government. So I think those are the issues at play. I think Karen Bass has the inside track right now. Definitely in the primary, we expect her to get through. But after that, it will be a very interesting general election.
1: So, Isaac Hale, two issues, both of which seem to have inspired major competitors. Homelessness, certainly, as Matt highlighted, seems to be what's motivating Nithya Raman's run against Karen Bass. Can you tell us a little bit about Nithya Raman and the question of homelessness?
2: Yeah, absolutely. So there are, as Matt mentioned, there are some major competitors running against Mayor Bass in the first round. Nithya Raman is a Democratic member of the LA City Council, representing parts of Central Los Angeles and the San Fernando Valley. She was first elected in 2020 with backing from the Democratic Socialists of America and other progressive groups in the city, though her relationship with those groups has sometimes been turbulent. Raman endorsed Bass in her last run and actually endorsed Bass this time around until she declared her own run for mayor. There's also Spencer Pratt, who was mentioned before, a reality TV star, best known for his role in The Hills, and his home in Pacific Palisades was destroyed in the fire there, and he decided to run for mayor, and he's a registered Republican. As for Councilmember Raman in particular, yes, homelessness is one of those issues that she is going to be challenging the mayor on. Housing is also a major issue for her. This is something that really pops in polls of Angeleno, both housing and homelessness, as top issues that people are concerned about. And these are major ongoing issues for the city that pop up not only in public opinion, but in some of the data we see around housing as well. A majority of LA renters spend over a third of their income on rent. A third of renters spend over half of their income. And the median home price in Los Angeles is about $1 million. So these are incredibly salient issues in the election. And I think you will see Raman and Pratt, for that matter, attempting to capitalize on them in this election.
1: And Matt, so what Isaac's highlighting are general questions about affordability. How much has affordability, not just housing, but when you think of Los Angeles, of course, you think of traffic. You think of, questions about public transportation and also wages, because it's so expensive to live in Los Angeles that a lot of the folks who work in LA can't afford to live there. So how much is this becoming an issue?
0: Well, it's definitely a top issue. I think, as we talk about just the economy in general, that affordability idea has taken over, is what voters are talking about. And certainly here in Los Angeles, housing is at the top of the list. What Isaac mentioned, is really a troubling statistic. And it's not something unique to Los Angeles. It's unique. It's happening in almost every major city across America. Houses might be a lot cheaper in Cleveland, but wages are also way lower in Cleveland. So Cleveland is having the same discussion about expensive housing and affordability that Los Angeles is. So that is to say, it's not necessarily the fault or the responsibility of the mayor of any major city to solve that. It is a very complex issue, but it is certainly something that the mayor should have a plan for and has a roadmap for the city on how to address that. I'd say in the case of Karen Bass, she has laid out an agenda to fast track 40,000 additional houses, which she has promoted in Los Angeles. And that has seemed to be, a fairly reasonable program. Los Angeles probably needs a lot more than 40,000 houses. But some of those issues are tied up with the state of California or Los Angeles County in terms of development and real estate and how things can be built. So it's a very tough position for any of the candidates, whether it's the incumbent mayor of any, to say how they're going to solve an issue such as the cost of housing, when it really is an issue of needing more housing stock and meeting more diverse housing stock in order to start to bring prices down. But again, we see the same thing, whether it's here in California, in San Diego, Oakland and San Francisco, or even if you go to Fresno, how

0: are a lot cheaper in Fresno, but wages are a lot lower. And so that affordability gap, that affordability issue is something that's really plaguing almost all major cities in America today. And I think, you know, any of the candidates will need to explain how, as mayor, what power will they have to address that? But it is certainly something that voters do want to hear about. You know, I agree with Isaac. It is really becoming a main talking point about how can you afford to buy a house and live in Los Angeles.
1: And Isaac, I think Matt highlighted a huge issue, because one is, what power does the mayor actually have to be able to address those issues? Because LA is kind of famously, and the city council's famously been, you know, pretty dominated by developers. And zoning is a huge issue, from what I understand, because one of the huge challenges Los Angeles has, there's not enough houses, not enough units, but it's really hard to build multi-unit, you know, buildings because of the way so much of the city is zoned for single family homes. Does the mayor really have much ability to address those issues?
2: Yeah, I think one of the things you're getting into is that housing policy, like many areas of policy in Los Angeles, is not just the fiefdom of one layer of government. We have city government, we have county government, we have state government, and then there are other overlapping governments going on as well. And all of that creates a very complicated policy story alongside market forces that make things like construction difficult in many cases. So in the case of the LA mayor, it is a comparatively weaker mayor's office than some other major cities in the country, like New York or Chicago, for instance. So the mayor has the power to propose the budget. They can appoint department heads and police chiefs. They can veto council legislation and fire department heads, although council can override them on those things. And they can issue executive directives. But there are some ways in which they're, again, notably weaker than mayors in some other major cities. There are civilian commissions that sit between the mayor and most departments. So there's some insulation that's happening there. And in part because the LA City Council is so small, only 15 members for 4 million residents, each council member has enormous power to disrupt or enable the mayor's agenda in their particular district. And that's something that really limits the mayor's power here in LA as well. There's other limitations on the mayor's power, such as not having direct control over the unified school district, and that many major policy areas are handled by the county rather than the city, issues like public health, jails, or many social services.
1: Matt, I'd like to get your thoughts on that question as well. You know, Isaac's highlighted, you know, some of the concerns where the mayor has not had the ability to be able to address these issues. Are there other areas that you would want to highlight as well?
0: Yeah, I think that's a great point. You've seen this play out in some of the debates with Councilwoman Rahman talking about what she has done in her district, where she has opposed the mayor. And you've heard the mayor say that in some of the debates. Hey, I've pushed for this, but the city council didn't support this. Or I can only do so much without the city council. You know, it is a symbiotic relationship. The mayor has limited executive authority, other than some appointments and things that Isaac noted. But the mayor does need to work with the city council on a number of these things. You've also heard similar debates over police numbers and what should the police force look like here. And the mayor has been pushing to expand those numbers, and Councilwoman Rahman previously supported that, then came out and voted against it and talked about how she's for, you know, some alternative systems. But I think just that debate between the two has demonstrated that, you know, no one person, you know, in the same way that a governor, our governor, Gavin Newsom, is not going to single-handedly do stuff. He has to work with the state legislature. And so we need to keep that in mind. The mayor is really not just, you know, the chief executive, but is also a very symbolic and important position to set the tone for the city and to set the agenda for the city. And I think that's where Bass has actually been relatively strong on that. She's been a unifying voice. As Isaac said before, she had Councilwoman Rahman's endorsement for much of the primary until she decided to run. And recently this week, she has received endorsements of other progressive and DSA aligned city council members. And so from that perspective, if she can get those council members really working together, that's a positive, because as we've laid out, the mayor is not going to single-handedly do too much in a city as large as Los Angeles. They need to be able to work cohesively with the city council. And that's going to be a challenge for any mayor. But as I said, Bass appears to be making those moves. If you look at some of the endorsements she's received, then she has to put that into action. She needs to then see legislation getting passed and objectives coming out.
1: You listen to Scholar Circle. scholarcircle.org. I'm Doug Becker. We're talking about the LA mayoral race and the power of the mayoral office. Our guests today are Matthew Barreto, he's from UCLA, and Isaac Hale from Occidental College. And Isaac, Matt had mentioned one area of sort of, you know, emergency response and, you know, and city power, and that's the LAPD. But ironically, it's not the LAPD that seems to be dominating at least this stage of a fire department. How exactly has the city of Los Angeles' response to fire, specifically the wildfires, led to this surprise insurgent candidacy of Spencer Pratt?
2: Yeah. So, after the Palisades fires, which burned down the home of Spencer Pratt, that Pratt announced that he was running for mayor. And that has been the story of his campaign, right? Saying that the city's poor response to the fire and Mayor Bass's handling it in particular is his reason for entering the race. And I think that there has been a lot of criticism that's come at the mayor. I mean, famously at the time, she was out of the country. That was something that got her a lot of negative press coverage during the fires. There were also cost-cutting measures. There were substantial cuts that occurred to the LA Fire Department leading up to the fires. There's been rehiring that's happened under Bass subsequently, but that's also been a subject of criticism of the mayor. And interestingly, though, that's not always the dynamic that's been playing out in the debates and in the kind of mayoral contest itself. We saw in the one major debate that we had, for instance, that while Pratt did criticize Mayor Bass on her handling of the fires, a lot more of his criticisms were actually levied at Councilmember Rahman and the conduct of the council. And that's where Mayor Bass directed a lot of her fire in that setting as well.
1: And Matt, let's imagine for a moment that Spencer Pratt wins this election. He's never held public office. I'm not even sure he's really had a job. But what's the likelihood that he could actually navigate city council, navigate city politics?
0: Well, I think that's a very good question. It's a question that both of the other leading candidates, the incumbent mayor, who's currently polling in first place, and Councilman Rahman, who's either second or third or kind of tied with Pratt, they're asking those questions. You've seen them pop up in the debates and in other candidate forums of what exactly is your experience other than being a disgruntled homeowner, which, you know, just to sort of, you know, set the record factually straight, there's a right for any, you know, citizen and voter to criticize any city's response. But he has actually blamed the mayor for the fire burning his house down. There's no possible way that the mayor is responsible for the fires getting caused. This was a once in 100 years awful wildfire. And while he might have a right, you know, to criticize a city response, he's really out of bounds there. And I think that maybe sheds some light on how he's been running his campaign. It's very bombastic. It's very much like a reality TV show. And that should be raising questions for voters of what that leadership style would look like and what that would be, you know, in office. I think these are questions that voters should be asking. It doesn't mean that he won't win a lot of votes. You know, he certainly has caught a lot of support of people who might be frustrated. But then people want to sort of ask, what will that governing style look like? And usually we get the answer to that by looking at your past experience. Maybe you ran a large company that had hundreds of employees, or, you know, maybe you used to be a local city council member, or you were on a commission. He doesn't appear to have that level of experience. And so I think those are reasonable questions that voters are asking and the other candidates are asking about what might look like a Pratt administration. I think at this point, you know, he's probably not going to beat the mayor. But if you look at the data right now on turnout, Republican voters, which are badly outnumbered to Democrats in the city of Los Angeles, but Republican voters in Los Angeles do have much higher voter turnout rates so far in the city of Los Angeles, considerably higher than Democrats. And so, you know, there is some momentum behind him. I think it is limited to just mostly Republicans and conservatives, but he certainly does have momentum right now in the campaign.
1: And Isaac, I think this is a great opportunity then, because the number that I saw was maybe 25% of Los Angeles voters would identify as Republican. The mayoral race is officially a nonpartisan race. You don't declare a party a backing, but it seems that 25% might be enough to get him into the runoff. How does LA choose its mayor, and in what ways is this different than a lot of other cities in America?
2: So with regards to the elections and the electoral systems, the way it works in Los Angeles is it's a majority runoff system with two rounds. So we're going to be having the primary in June. If no candidate gets 50% of the vote, then there's a second round in November to determine who will be elected mayor. So in theory, the mayor could be elected on June 2nd. And this has happened in the past. So Eric Garcetti won 81% of the vote in the first round of 2017. And that was enough to secure re-election. That looks very unlikely to occur this time around. The front runner, Karen Bass, the incumbent mayor, is hovering, depending on which poll you look at, somewhere between the mid-20s to the mid-30s. The other two leading candidates, Spencer Pratt and Nithya Raman, are hovering from the high teens to the mid-20s in the polls. So it seems likely that Karen Bass will advance to the second round, although it is certainly possible that any combination of two of those three candidates could emerge, although most likely it will be either Bass versus registered Republican Spencer Pratt or Bass versus a left-wing challenger in Nithya Raman. And as Matt was alluding to, this is a very tough road for Spencer Pratt should he make it to the second round. The city of Los Angeles voted about 70% for Kamala Harris in 2024. And that just means, especially in what's looking to be like a very good year for Democrats in the midterms, that it's a very uphill road for anyone who's associated, even just through party identification, with President Trump and the Republican Party. So Pratt, because he's been able to consolidate that conservative support, and because the left-wing vote is somewhat divided, could make it to the second round. But should he do so, he will probably have a very difficult time actually becoming elected mayor at that point.
1: Mm. And Matt, Los Angeles in the past seems to, you know, have mayoral elections that either are determined geographically. I'm currently in the Valley, and the number of people who forget that the Valley is a part of Los Angeles, and a lot of times it's kind of a valley versus basin, but also, you know, also ethnic identification. Karen Bass won, certainly embracing the first African-American woman to ever hold the position. It seems like those questions really haven't been all that significant thus far. First of all, do you agree with that? And if so, why do you think that is, that the mayoral race has been less about, you know, ethnic identity or geography of the city and about other things?
0: Yeah, I think that's an interesting observation, Doug. I think you're right that we have seen that historically here in Los Angeles, you know, over the years with other Black and Latino mayoral candidates. We saw a little bit of that perhaps with such a strong support in the Black community for Bass in 22. But I think part of that is that Bass is now the incumbent. She's fairly, you know, well known, even for people who might disagree. She's fairly well known across Los Angeles. And so that has allowed her to build bridges into many communities and not just sort of position herself as, you know, the candidate for the African-American community, the former chair of the Congressional Black Caucus. She's much, much more than that and now has, you know, served as mayor of Los Angeles for 3.5 years. So I think the second thing then is what the issues at play are. And you have issues, as we talked about, you know, affordability, homelessness, housing. These are just sort of bread and butter issues that resonate across geography and race and ethnicity here in Los Angeles. And so I think you're going to see much more discussion of the issues rather than sort of identity politics in this particular election. But part will depend on who the opponent is. And so I think if Councilwoman Raman comes out, you're going to have two Democrats. There'll be a debate over, you know, who is more progressive and who's delivering. And you could see a little bit of, you know, perhaps campaigning into these different communities. If it's Pratt and it's a Democrat versus Republican race, I think you will see, even though it is nonpartisan, as Isaac said, you will see a very partisan election. You'll see endorsements from Gavin Newsom. You'll see endorsements from high level candidates, and you'll see Pratt called, you know, a Trump supporter, et cetera. So I think the way things have lined up here in Los Angeles, we're not seeing a strong sense of racial or identity or even geographic politics. We're seeing it about the issues, and these affordability, housing, and homelessness issues, I think, are really taking center stage.
1: And Isaac, please, your thoughts on it.
2: Yeah, I think that's a really interesting dynamic. And I think one thing that Matt highlighted that I want to touch on is that the race looks really different if Nithya Raman advances to the second round versus if Spencer Pratt advances to the second round. And we saw in that first mayoral debate a surprising dynamic emerging where both Pratt and Bass saved their harshest attacks for Rahman. And this dynamic actually reappeared in a Politico event in Los Angeles yesterday, where Mayor Bass described Pratt as MAGA, but much more sharply criticized Rahman's performance on the council. And as Matt mentioned as well, Rahman's usual progressive allies on the council have endorsed Bass in this race. And I think something that's interesting here is that because there's such a blue bent to Los Angeles, Bass, who is at this point a fairly unpopular mayor, her unfavorables eclipse her favorable ratings by about 20 points in recent polls that we see. The partisan advantage, I think, is something that Mayor Bass's team could be looking to capitalize on should Spencer Pratt advance to the second round. Conversely, Spencer Pratt, I think, will have a very uphill race no matter who he faces, but perhaps perceives an unpopular incumbent mayor as someone who he might have more leverage against than someone who is a lesser known Democrat. And I think some of these tactical decisions may be on display in some of the advertising we've seen from Bass's allies in the race. A new ad by the LA County Federation of Labor is in theory an attack ad on Spencer Pratt. It claims he wants to hire more police, spend less on the homeless, and decrease the power of unions. But these are all things that are unifying for conservative voters. We also have seen that the LA Police Union, which this time around is endorsing Mayor Bass, is attacking a progressive who's currently polling in fifth place, Ray Huang, saying she supports the Green New Deal, taxing corporations, and free public transit. Again, these are things that the left likes about her. And in conjunction, these moves from Bass's allies seem to be pointing towards who her preferred opponent might be in this race in Spencer Pratt. And notably, this is not a new political tactic. Now, Senator Adam Schiff had a very similar strategy in the 2024 California Senate race. He sent out mailers saying Steve Garvey, a Republican, was too conservative, that Democrats feared him, and that he supported President Trump. Why would Adam Schiff have done this? Well, he was confident that he could defeat Steve Garvey in a California statewide election, less confident that he could defeat a fellow Democrat. And because of this top two dynamic that we see here in Los Angeles, some of those strategic choices may be playing out in the moves by the mayoral candidates and their allies.
1: And Matt, we have like about a minute and a half left. So I guess I'll ask, you know, both of you to do something we political scientists hate. And that is, do you have a sense, prediction as to what you think is going to happen a week from Tuesday?
0: Yeah, well, as I said, I've been looking at turnout data, and there are, good signs, I would say, for Pratt for making the runoff, better signs for him than Councilwoman Rahman, which is that Republicans in Los Angeles are turning out at high rates right now. They Miller has not seemed to attract much attention. Pratt sort of has become a unified message for them. And so I do think he'll advance. I think looking at the data right now, Pratt will advance in second place. I think the mayor will have a healthy double-digit lead, though, and be able to draw on that. I would expect Councilwoman Rahman to immediately endorse the mayor if she doesn't make the runoff.
1: Mm. No, absolutely. And by the way, Adam Miller, that we haven't mentioned, somebody who initially there were some thoughts that he could make some inroads, but hasn't really done terribly well in the polling. Isaac, I'll let you have the last word on that question. Looking at a Karen Bass, Spencer Pratt runoff in November.
2: I would agree with Matthew's characterization. That's what we're seeing in the data so far. The one caveat I'll give there is that there is a substantial amount of reporting that some California Democrats have been holding off on casting their ballots due to uncertainty and volatility in the governor's race. And so it's possible that we may see an unusual late surge in ballots cast by Democrats this time around. But as of now, it certainly looks likely that Bass is going to be advancing, and a good chance that she will be facing Pratt in the runoff.
1: Yeah, with that, we're going to be watching this, quite closely. I've been talking about the LA mayoral race and what some of the main issues are, as well as some of the political challenges and political developments. Our guest today have been Matthew Barreto. He's professor of political science and Chicano studies at UCLA and faculty director of the UCLA Voting Rights Project. He's the author of Ethnic Cues, The Role of Shared Ethnicity in Latino Political Behavior, and the co-author of Race, Class, and Precinct Quality in American Cities. And Isaac Hale is assistant professor of politics at Occidental College. He's the co-author of Interest Group Influence on Preferences for New Voting Rights Legislation environments, and resentment in democratic politics, the role of racial resentment in motivating electoral participation. Thank you both so much for sharing your time and your expertise with us.
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1: Airing on Asheville FM in Asheville, this is The Final Straw Radio. This week you'll hear perspectives from occupied Kumeyaay land, the Mexico-U.S. border. Devi Machete of Contra Viento y Marea in Tijuana in the Mexican state of Baja California speaks about the history and activity of that project. And journalist and activist James Stout speaks from San Diego in the U.S. state of California about desert conditions north of that border. Border wall. For the chat, you'll hear both share third-hand accounts from the border crossings, imprisonment, and deaths in the border region, but also about solidarity, organizing, and resistance among those on the move, as well as communities that they encounter. You can find a long list of links for supporting Contra Viento y Marea and other projects on either side of the border in the show notes.
2: I'm Devi Machete. I'm a migrant organizer with the mutual aid collective Contra Viento y Marea, El Comedor Comunitario. We are located in so-called Tijuana, along the U.S.-Mexico border on the Mexican side, in the territory of the Kumeyaay. We are a small gathering of volunteers that comes together, primarily Central American migrant youth and other folks that have been deported, refugees that are coming from all kinds of different places along Latin America, but also intersecting with folks who volunteer, who come down from San Diego and Los Angeles and other cities in California. And together we provide free meals, free donation distro of everything you can imagine, all the things donated, clothes, shoes, basic medicines. And in addition, we put on a free school in the summers where we have folks volunteer to teach. And then it's primarily geared towards 18 and over, but it's meant to bring together voices from the community that have expertise, that want to share that expertise widely with the community. And so we open up our doors to make classrooms out of the community kitchen. In previous iterations of our project, we've had a community garden. We have had free acupuncture clinics. We've had free medical clinics. So we host a wide range of services and support for the community here.
3: I'm James, he, him. I live in the Kumeyaay homeland as well, northern side of what's the U.S.-Mexico border now, San Diego. I've lived here since George W. Bush was president. So I've seen a few like different border regimes. And I participate with various mutual aid groups, but I don't speak on behalf of any of them right now. I'm just me today. I do water drops when I can. I've recently participated in the construction of memorials for people who lost their lives in the borderlands. I have also spent a lot of time on the migrant route to the United States as a journalist. I went into the Darien Gap 2024, and I've stayed in touch with my friends who I went through the jungle with. So I try and share their stories when I can, when I have a platform to do so, and try and help organizing wherever I can, both for migrant aid and then in 2023 under the Biden administration after the end of Title 42, so almost exactly 3 years ago now. It ended in May. I participated in the mutual aid project for migrants who were detained in what was called outdoor detention, which was essentially the Biden administration policy of leaving people in the desert without food, water, or shelter, other than that which was provided by mutual aid groups. So I did a lot of that back then.
1: Thank you both for being here. James, a couple of quick follow-ups.
3: Mm-hmm.
1: With Title 42, was that the COVID regulations, like slowdown of traffic through the border or what?
3: Yeah, it's part of the United States Public Health Code. It's not COVID specific. It was much older than that. It was designed with tuberculosis in mind, but it provided for what they generally call catch and release, where if the United States authorities, chiefly CBP, which is broken down into Office of Field Operations and Border Patrol, encountered somebody who was entering the United States, they could immediately return them to Mexico as opposed to the processing them, right, and giving them their rights under Title 8, which would be their rights to claim asylum and such. And that created a disastrous... It came in combination with other Trump-era policies, like the MPP, right? They called it a migrant protection policy. It wasn't that. It's an Orwellian name. But the Biden administration kept Title 42 for much longer than the Trump administration. They defended it in court, and they used it on a lot more people than the Trump administration did, although it's hard for us to know. The drum I will bang until everyone understands this is that the Border Patrol always gives statistics under Title 42 in terms of encounters, and they will heavily imply that each encounter represents a unique individual, and we know that's not true, because we know people would be caught by Border Patrol, returned to Mexico, attempt to cross again, caught by Border Patrol. So people have... I've heard people crossing 5-6 times, right? So that is why you see these peaks in migrant encounters in the Biden era. Biden continued to defend that policy until the end of the COVID federal emergency, which was in the middle of May of 2023, when obviously there was no public health emergency to use this public health law for, right? And so they couldn't do it anymore. And when they couldn't do it anymore, they moved to this policy of outdoor detention. Sometimes they would detain people in two border walls in lots of the area in which both of us live, and they would detain people in between those walls, which resulted in the particularly abhorrent practice of us having to try and feed and take care of these people using only things that we could pass through a 4-inch size gap. It meant we couldn't give people a plate of food. We had to squeeze everything through this gap in between these two walls. All our interactions with these people were mediated by this monument to brutality. In other places, there was only one border wall and it just stops randomly. And so people would cross through gaps between the walls and then they would be left in the desert until Border Patrol decided to process them. And in those situations, my friends and I would do things like build shelters, cook meals. If they needed to, we could contact emergency medical services for them, right? If people were having a baby or having a heart attack or any number of things in between those things, we could contact EMS for them, bring them firewood, and just spend time and be in community. So that was the situation, like, immediately post Title 42 until Biden passed his asylum ban by executive order.
1: I know folks can look it up if they want to, but where exactly is the Darien Gap and who is passing through it to where?
3: Yeah, so the Darien is in between Colombia and Panama. If you look at a map of the Americas, it's the very skinny bit where Central America meets South America. The best way to, I guess, explain the Darien is that it's very remote. There is a road that otherwise would be able to take you from, like, the Arctic to Patagonia, right? But it doesn't go through the Darien. It stops before you get in, and it resumes about 70 miles later in Colombia. What that means is that it's very hard for people making the journey to the United States to transit that area. The reason people end up going through the gap as opposed to, say, flying to Mexico or any of the countries in Central America is that visas are imposed on much of the world by those countries. Brazil has not impose visas generally on countries that don't impose visas on Brazilians. And many states which are, I guess, resource poor would be one way of describing it, just don't bother imposing visas on Brazil. They have no reason to. And so for most people, including most of Africa, Haiti is another example, right? Haitian people went to Brazil also to help with the infrastructure construction for the Olympic Games that they had there, and then found themselves struggling for employment afterwards. Many of those people then begin their journey north, and the hardest and most dangerous point, well, Mexico is also very hard and very dangerous for people, but in a different type of risk, I guess. One of the most dangerous points of their journey is going through the jungle. It's a jungle, right? There are no roads to get there. Just to give an example, I flew and then I drove as far as we could on a paved road. Then we hitched a ride in a Jeep on a dirt road. And then I paid a guy to ride in his dugout canoe for a day, and then we walked through the jungle. It is very difficult to get to. I stayed in the homeland of the Embera people, and I stayed with them. They were very hospitable, not only to me, but also to the thousands of other people traveling through their homeland. Otherwise, the state is more or less absent there. Occasionally, you will see the Panamanian Border Patrol and military are the same thing. So you'll see the Panamanian state has some presence there, but for the most part, it has very little presence. And as a result, migrants not only have to deal with the dangers of crossing the jungle, crossing deep rivers, often rivers that are deeper than they are tall, and many of them cannot swim, and they're carrying everything they need to survive, right? But also the fact that they are subjected to, like, antisocial behavior, even things like sexual assault. Sexual assault absolutely skyrocketed in 2024. For most of my job, I cover conflict, right? Like, I have been to the Syrian civil war and other conflicts, and, like, nothing I have seen has affected me as much as the things I saw there. Really horrible stuff, really desperate things, right? Like, a lot of the people crossing have very small children, and as, like, Devi I'm sure, can tell you, like, the people want a better future for their children, or if they don't see a future for their children where they are, then they try to come somewhere where they can have a future for their children. And people will do incredible things for their children, but nonetheless, like, it's a dangerous place, and bad things happen to people, including those children, and that's pretty fucked up. That's my, I made a series of podcasts about it that you can listen to if you would like to hear more about it.
1: Yeah, I'll be sure to link those in the show notes.
3: Thank you.
1: So would you both share a bit of the background and the work of the projects that you're currently involved in?
2: Yeah, so the project that I'm currently a part of is Contra Viento y Marea, El Comedor Comunitario. We are a collective that was founded by Central American migrant youth that arrived in Tijuana with the November 2018 migrant caravan. So that's the only caravan that made it all the way from Central America, leaving from Honduras and Guatemala. The only caravan that made it all the way to the U.S.-Mexico border out of the many, many, many caravans that have attempted the journey. And so when this caravan arrived at the U.S.-Mexico border, there was an influx of 5,000, 6,000 people that were in need of immediate assistance with all kinds of things, from emergency housing to food to medical care to legal aid. And a lot of folks from different parts of the U.S.-Mexico border region, but also internationally, not just from the U.S., but other countries, came to Tijuana to support the migrants that had just arrived. And I was fortunate enough to come down with a collective I was with at the time called Hecate Society, Sociedad Hecate. It was a collective of femme, queer, radical land defenders. And we were doing land defense in northern Minnesota. And that's how we came together. And we decided we wanted to come down and support the migrants that had just arrived. And so we came down from the Twin Cities, Minneapolis and St. Paul, and drove down and did a couple stops along the way supporting different projects that were doing mutual aid work in Tucson and other various points. When we arrived in Tijuana, we began immediately organizing with the different efforts that were migrant-led, autonomously led by the migrants themselves. So we eventually linked up with this warehouse where about 500 migrants were living. They had set up their own kitchen, and they were providing free meals not only to the folks living in that warehouse, but to those that were living on the streets as well in tents, and to the greater community of Tijuana. So the local folks that were homeless, the other folks that are like in need in that area outside the Benito Juarez Sports Complex, which is in the northern part of the city. So right adjacent to the U.S.-Mexico border wall. And that warehouse had their own autonomous migrant-led team. So they had the kitchen. They had a security group that was in charge of like de-escalating conflicts and walking the perimeter and making sure people were safe at night. There were folks with families, kids, a lot of youth, a lot of folks that were previously deported as well. So the community was a very diverse, very robust effort to organize autonomously. And they also had selected a spokesperson and a team to receive donations and distribute donations. So we were really impressed by all the direct action and mutual aid tactics that were being deployed by this group of migrants in the warehouse, who had, a lot of them hadn't had previous organizing experience. Like, they weren't part of any collectives or mutual aid groups back in their home countries. They just knew there was a need, and they came together in a really impressive way. There was one effort, for example, by the municipal government to evict them by force. It was around Christmas, either right after New Year's or before New Year's, that they sent about 200 riot police to go evict them by force in the middle of the night. I think it was like 2 or 3 in the morning. And the migrants were able to see that they were coming, and they locked down the warehouse and chained the doors. Everybody inside the warehouse cooperated in the effort to keep themselves safe, took direct action into their own hands, and were successfully able to repel that attack by the municipal police at that moment. And we were really impressed when we saw what was happening. The next morning, we approached those that were doing leadership roles inside the warehouse and asked how more our collective Hecate Society could be of use to them, or how we could support their efforts. And they indicated that they would like us to have a presence there more formally because they felt that if there were Americans around or other folks from countries that were not Mexican, that the authorities would be less violent towards them or would react differently because of our presence. And so we invited us to move into the warehouse, and some of us agreed to do that. We were simultaneously organizing the first LGBTQ shelter in Tijuana specifically for migrants, which there were other shelters that served that community, but they weren't specially set up for them. And this caravan that arrived had a contingency of LGBTQ migrants in it. And so when we came down, the goal was for us to initially set up a shelter for them or help set that up and then turn it over to the local community or to the migrants themselves to run it as they saw fit. And so we were organizing that shelter. We had already rented a house, and we were working on that effort simultaneously. And then so some of us went in to live in this warehouse, and while we were there, we were able to help organize. We were able to build strong relationships with the folks there. The tactics of repression continued to escalate by the municipal government. The police ramped up the different methods of containing and controlling. For example, the municipal government ordered the trash collectors to stop coming by to pick up trash, and that made the local community furious because they were saying that the migrants were responsible for inundating the community with trash, so that created tensions with the local community there. They removed the porta potties that were set up outside of out of the warehouse. And so the repression just continued. And another tactic that they used, that the municipal government used, is that they would go in and tell the families with children that they were going to be charged with child abuse for having their children inside of that warehouse because it was considered not appropriate for children. And so with the removal of families with children, they could then escalate their use of violence and not have that caught on camera by the waves of reporters that were covering the migrant caravan living on the streets at that time. And so after a long battle between the different authorities and the migrants trying to sustain themselves, fighting just to have a dignified roof over their heads, eventually they decided that the repression had become too much and that they were going to relocate to a shelter. And there was a shelter that opened their doors to them, but it unfortunately didn't turn out as wonderful as we had expected. But they did eventually leave on their own terms to go to the shelter. And a lot of the folks that had been responsible for the kitchen team and for the main organizing groups decided they wanted to continue to keep organizing autonomously. And so with the help of various different collectives and organizers, we raised funds to put up a space for them to continue organizing a kitchen. And that is what Contra Viento y Marea is and became at that time. So we opened up the space, the first space where we were located in the Zona Norte, a few blocks from where that other warehouse was. And from there on, we continued organizing together until this day.
1: This is the Final Straw Radio on the Pacifica Network, and you're hearing our interview with Devi Machete and James Stout about the repression and resistance around the U.S.-Mexico border. That's great. Thank you. James, did you want to?
3: Yeah, I remember that time really well, actually. That's funny. I don't know. Obviously, like, a really difficult time, but a special time, too, in a sense. So for context, I guess, the local and national government was trying to move people to an abandoned nightclub that was south of, like, they were moving away from where they wanted to be. If people are not familiar with the rhetoric around that caravan, right, like, this was during the midterms of the first Trump administration, I guess, and so it became like a political football for people who had never met anyone in that caravan and didn't really care about them. Also, like, I guess I should point out that, like, anti-migrant and anti-Semitic rhetoric about that caravan can be directly linked to the Tree of Life shooting in Pittsburgh, specifically, like, reference to HIAS, the Hebrew Immigrant Aid Society. Folks who are present in a different way to the way that we are present, maybe, but are still present to help migrants. Like I saw here in the first UN camp outside the Dalian Gap, for example. So yeah, I guess the stuff that we partake in on this side of the border, it keeps changing, right? Because of the landscape, the things that we do are many and varied, right? So like at times when traffic was higher, people have tended to take very remote routes to cross the border, right? During the Biden administration, what that meant was that people were often coming through a remote and mountainous wilderness area that's actually not that far from San Diego, but it's still very rugged. You could walk. I'm good at walking up and down mountains. I do a lot. You could walk all day there and go 5 miles. It's just extremely rugged, extremely thick terrain. And people would cross there and then walk and then attempt to surrender themselves to Border Patrol, right, in order to begin their asylum process, as is their legal right to do. So we would participate at that time in things like making sure that there was water for people who were walking, making sure that there were thermal blankets for people experiencing hypothermia, right? And I've participated in water drops in several areas along the border, and we still do that, right? Try and help people safely complete their journey. We have also participated in the construction of memorials with my friends, right? Because, like, that's the final kind thing we could do for someone when the world has been unkind to them. Specifically, this country has created the language that the state uses here is deterrence. They feel that killing people in the borderlands will deter other people from attempting to cross. Historically, we have seen that that's not the case. Yeah, we surrendered by the administration, right? Record numbers of deaths. And so we were there in any capacity that we could be to prevent that and to take care of people. And so, as I said earlier, right, during outdoor detention, that was a particularly intense time for us, because we had as many as 1,000 people a day entering, right? This was a time people will remember, like, I don't know, maybe if your politics were different or your news sources were different, then you will have seen, like, Fox News or NYT posted up at a gap in the border wall taking pictures of people. I really don't like that type of journalism. No part, people, again, can listen to my podcast for an hour of me whinging about this, but, like, I guess I'm trying to think how I can summarize this. Woody Guthrie wrote a song in 1948 about 28 migrants who died in a plane crash who were being deported, right? They were going from Central California to El Centro, from where they would be returned to Mexico. And the reporting in the New York Times noted the names of the pilot and the air crew and the two deportation officers, but none of the migrants, right? They were just numbers and they didn't get a story. And we are here in 2026. And a friend of mine who I met at the Darien Gap fell off the border wall in January of 2025, and she broke her leg, and somebody filmed her lying there with her leg broken and her little daughter crying. And the New York Times published that, right? This video. And no point in that video do they ask her name. Do they ask why she crossed the whole world to come here? Do they ask what happened to her? Do they ask what happened to her daughter? All the things that they went through, like, none of that matters. It's just another number, another story, another paycheck for someone, I guess. And so, like, another thing that I try and do, it is my job, it's my full-time gig, but also, like, I see it as very much part of the struggle for dignity, is, like, give migrants a story, give them a name, explain to people why people do this, like, why people choose to risk their lives to come to this country, even when it seems so unwelcoming to them, so unkind. And I hope that, like, in doing that, people can see themselves a little bit. Because there really is not much difference to, like, I came to this country when I was 21. I didn't have to go through all that because of the country I came from and the place I was born and the class to which I belong and the language I speak and all of these things, right? But, like, I hope that people, when they hear from migrants, can see themselves, and that will encourage them to be in solidarity with migrants. Because it's really easy to other people, and God knows journalists make a lot more money than I do doing that. But I think it's really important not to do that. And so what I try to do with my work is to encourage people to be in solidarity with migrants, to understand their struggles and their journeys and their reasons for making them, and like to have a name and a face. Actually, not so much a face. Like, I really like not doing visual journalism because a lot of people come to America to get away from things, and those things can follow them. And I think a lot of journalists are not considerate of that. This maybe also happens because a lot of journalists haven't bothered to learn any languages that aren't English. And so they don't know when people are asking not to photograph them. But if people are trying to get away from some form of repression, it doesn't help to have their photograph on location blasted onto, a news website. So mostly I talk to migrants, and in doing that, I try to help people understand migrants and migration a little bit more. And like Devi said, one of the things that has really inspired me to participate more and do more is the kindness that migrants show to each other and the mutual aid that they construct among themselves. It solidifies my belief that, like, everyone's an anarchist until the world makes them something else. People will build these beautiful things entirely without, and they're not doing it because, like, a dead Russian guy with a beard wrote it in a book. They're doing it because that's the way we take care of each other, and because it is natural to want to take care of each other. It demeans my humanity to see another human's humanity devalued. And so we should both wish to maintain each other's dignity to maintain our own dignity. So, like, I try a lot to reflect that in my own organizing. As someone who came to the U.S. myself, right, I see myself as a participant in that. And it's not more special when I carry water into the jungle than the Venezuelan guys who carry little children who they couldn't even share a language with, right? Like little Nepalese children through the jungle of Darien Gap, or the Venezuelan guys who rescued my friend Primrose's daughter Kimberly from a river when she fell in because she couldn't swim and they couldn't swim either, but they decided to risk their lives to help a stranger, right? Like, I try to participate in that same process, I guess, and I don't think the kind of thing I do is more special. In lots of ways, it's a lot less special than what those people do.
1: Cool. Thank you very much, both of you, for sharing that. Devi, did you have any follow-up?
2: I did, actually. I was thinking about what James was discussing, being careful about photographing migrants' faces. That's a whole thing for us because we rely on taking photographs of the work we do in order to send it to our donors, for example, send them pictures of, like, hey, you submitted these donations, here they are being given out, right? For transparency and accountability. But here in Mexico, it is very dangerous to be putting people's faces on social media without their consent, especially vulnerable populations have a lot of care around that issue because there's a different culture of precarity in Mexico and in other places in Latin America where there's, for example, gang violence, where there is organized crime. Folks in places where there are these non-state actors that are extremely well organized and violent, they will take photos of subjects that they are planning to kidnap and extortion or, and so folks, if you're walking around in the community and someone takes a photo of you, it can cause a lot of distress because if it's not clear what the purpose of that photo is, it can mean you're about to get kidnapped tomorrow. So there is a lot of sensitivity around taking photos of folks. But having said that, we used to post a lot more photos of the meal program, and we used to notify people like, hey, we're taking photos. Some of these will go online. If you don't want your face shown, you can turn around or you can move to this area for just a couple minutes and then you can come back in line for the meals. But it requires a lot of sensitivity. And of late on our social media pages, we haven't been posting as many photos of people's faces. During COVID, people wore masks. So that was something where we did post people's faces with masks on, but there's a lot of sensitivity around people being photographed because folks are fleeing death threats from, for example, being charged what is called rent. In Tijuana, this happens as well. This is not just a feature of Honduras or another country in Latin America, but the organized crime charges local businesses for, quote, protection. And so they have to pay them a fee that they decide. And if you don't pay the fee, they will come burn your business. They will kidnap your family. And so every month or every a certain amount of period, they come and they collect. And they always send the same person, right, to collect the rent. And this is a problem that has been escalating in Tijuana, where friends with a LGBTQ organizer, she's a trans matriarch, and she wants to open a shelter or a space, a community center, to welcome trans youth and other vulnerable trans family members, community members. But she's afraid that she'll have to pay rent if she's located further outside of the downtown area of Tijuana. And so this is a real issue that people are holding back from constructing community spaces because they're afraid of the way that organized crime will come and charge them just for existing, for no other reason. And if you refuse to pay, it becomes this whole death threat that you have to live with. And folks fleeing that kind of violence from other parts of Mexico where the war on drugs is much more brutal in a lot of ways. I mean, Tijuana has its own dynamic. I'm not going to say it's not brutal here, yeah. But there's different complexities in each state where there's different trade routes, where drugs and migrants are smuggled. And the border region has always been very complicated because we have an intersection of all the different various criminal activities that are carried out, right? So there's like the sex trade, there's human smuggling, there's the drug trade, there's arms being trafficked from the U.S. into Mexico, including military-grade weapons that have been going to the cartels. There was a scandal called Fast and Furious that Fox News was hampering about, but it's actually something that the U.S. supposedly added these trackers to weapons that they gave to the cartels, and then it turned out that they didn't have the trackers. They just basically armed the cartels. And so this is continuing to happen illicitly and explicitly with the consent of both administrations. But there's other kinds of crime that happen here at the border. There's organ trafficking. I mean, you name it, we have it, right? But the way that these things break down is unique in Tijuana to stopping people from living ordinary lives. We have a lot of the intersection of U.S. politics that are anti-migrant, layered on top of the brutality of organized crime, layered on top of the brutality of the Mexican government, which is also carrying out anti-migrant policies. To this day, even with the Sheinbaum administration, we have seen that she's continued to carry out the policies of AMLO, of the former president who handpicked her to be her successor, and then she won the election overwhelmingly. So we see a continued repression of migrants on all fronts. And so in this context, it's very difficult for folks to have, for example, just a photo taken when they're receiving a meal at a free food program. And for us as organizers, it puts a target on our backs as well, because if it's perceived that we have a lot of donations, that we have a lot of support, that could make us a target for extortion and kidnapping. So we're really careful about our security, about also showing our faces or our names. I provide a lot of the representation for the Comedor, for our project Contra Viento y Marea, because a lot of the migrants refuse to have their name identified in public. They refuse to have their photo or their image associated with the project just because of the situation where they're fleeing gang violence or fleeing, if they refuse to join a gang, they can be targeted for assassination. And so a lot of the migrant youth from Central America that formed our project were fleeing from that kind of situation. So they don't want to represent our project. And so it's become me who has the privilege of having U.S. citizenship as well as having family in Mexico to represent the project. But it really does feel like something that I also wish I didn't have that role. I wish I could also, you know, it's a migrant project. It's a migrant-led project. I wish they could be the face of it, but it's really challenging at this moment. And hopefully one day the situation will change where it can be that way.
1: 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Because you had mentioned the, like, continuity or changes between administrations, I wonder if you all can talk a little bit about

0: been this dramatic change in the last 2 years. And there has been a serious change, but it has not been as dramatic as I think it might seem if you get all your news from NBC, right? So in terms of what it's like for us, the Trump administration will tell you there are no people crossing. That's not true. There are still people crossing. We know this, A, because like occasionally people will be apprehended crossing, but also people will pass away crossing, right? I covered in podcast series a lady called Graciela who died. I mean, we could hear ice cream trucks in Tijuana from where she died. We could see into people's yards, right? Like 150 yards from the wall, maybe. In the midst of the most surveilled place, aside from Palestine, perhaps, on the planet, right? With literally millions of dollars of surveillance infrastructure within half a mile. And so people still do cross, and people still do die, and so we still do have to do what we can to keep those people safe. Then, again, I think something that will seem shocking to people is that in America, the border comes to you. You don't have to go to the border, right? Border Patrol operates within a quote-unquote reasonable distance of the border. The legal statute doesn't define what a reasonable distance is. People seem to be confused about this, but Border Patrol interprets it to generally be 100 miles. That includes all of the coastline of the United States, and it also includes all of the coastline of the Great Lakes, which are international waterways as they see it, and therefore a border nexus. I'm using air quotes. And so we have seen a lot more internal migration, law enforcement, and obviously this has been, like, it has taken the form of these ICE raids, which are often also CBP raids, right? And so for people organizing on this side of the border, a lot of focus has been on things like Know Your Rights trainings, right? I was in the Twin Cities in January, and we saw there, right, the whole community coming together to protect community members who were under threat. That is, these things are not brand new, but the scale is higher than it was. And so that kind of organizing has come to play a bigger role in organizing in the US. And then the fact that, like, this increased state violence has made people's lives harder to live, right? And so a lot of the people who came through the border in 2023 and applied for asylum have found themselves in extreme financial precarity. And in Southern California, that often manifests with them being unhoused. And that is for, you know, the same reasons that many of us can barely afford or can't afford a place to live, because they become vehicles of wealth creation for rich people, right? And I mean, people listening to this are probably well aware of this, right? But like the idea that you can have a quote-unquote tough on crime or like clamp down on homelessness and still be pro-migrant is bullshit, because we see these people getting cited for living on the streets and that resulting in them then getting in trouble, which can result in them being deported, right? And so some of the struggle now is just like very basic taking care of people so that they can survive, right? Making sure that someone's kid has diapers, making sure that everyone has something to eat, making sure that somebody living on the street or living in a car, the roof doesn't leak, that the car starts so they can move. All of these things are vital to people's safety. And so a lot of organizing now have been about how can we take care of people who are already here but who are in danger, both because of the very difficult circumstances under which they're forced to live. So that's always been there, but it's different. It's even different from the first Trump administration, and certainly like during the Biden era, right? I was out in Hakumba, was where a number of these open air detention sites were, placed about an hour east of San Diego. If people have driven from San Diego to El Centro, it's right before the big drop off near a place called Valley of the Moon. That's not those outdoor detention sites aren't there anymore, right? But for months after the last person left the detention site, my friends and I went out there to clean up trash. Because every humanitarian disaster becomes an ecological disaster, right? And we love the desert. We spend a lot of time in it. And so we want the desert to be clean. And so we went to pick up water bottles and also like to participate in the really heartbreaking process of like finding people's personal effects that they weren't allowed to, weren't able to take with them any further, right? Like finding little children's toys and little school bags and little books and like that. Tearing down the shelters that we built with our hands so people wouldn't be freezing cold at night. So that was part of our work too, right? And continues to be. We still pick up trash in the desert because these things aren't distinct issues.
1: Thanks for that question. I think it sheds a lot of light on the way in which politics intersects with people's lives.

0: on the ground so that we can see how policy, international, national policy filters down to the local level and communities. And we can see it in this question, right? So let's start with the Andrés Manuel López Obrador administration, which was the previous president of Mexico, AMLO for short, and Claudia Sheinbaum. She just won the election about a year ago now. She's the first woman president of Mexico. I think with AMLO, we had a president that was very popular. He created a new party called the Morena Party, which was previously non-existent, and he had been very pro-migrant in his rhetoric in the campaign trail prior to his winning, and this was like 2018. And some of the stances he had been in favor of was, for example, eliminating the Mexican federal police, which was a really popular idea because people were really upset about the enormous amount of corruption inside of the federal police force. When AMLO came into power, he did eliminate the Mexican federal police, but he created the National Guard. And the National Guard has been used to go after migrants to be a new, like a border patrol type of force. And he used it like a personal army and went after migrants, went after, allegedly it was going to be used to fight organized crime, right? But what we see with the revelations of the investigative journalist Anabel Hernandez is that the AMLO campaign received contributions in the tune of millions of dollars from both the Sinaloa cartel and the cartel Jalisco Nueva Generación, the CNG. And we see that both of these cartels that had the most influence, the one that had the most influence during AMLO's time was the Sinaloa cartel. And they had the protection of some of the federal authorities, right? The corruption stemmed all the way to the top. And that was nothing new. This has been the case with all the previous presidents. So even with this new party, with this new president that came on an election win with a lot of popular support, the policies that he championed on the campaign trail did not apply when he was in power. He had a lot of things that were reforms that didn't really trickle down into serving the communities in the way that he had promised. For example, he had humanitarian visas issued. I'm not sure if those visas were already in existence in previous administrations or if this was a creation of AMLO, but the humanitarian visas were only a temporary measure that allowed people to traverse the country from the southern and to the north in order to seek asylum in the U.S. That's basically what the humanitarian visas were for, but they did not provide a pathway for migrants who were seeking regularization in Mexico. So if they were going to try to seek residency, the humanitarian visa didn't allow itself to use the time that you were on that visa to then apply towards your residency claim. Or if you got the humanitarian visa, then you weren't allowed to then seek refugee status in Mexico under the COMAR, which is the administration institution that processes refugee claims. You were not then allowed to seek refugee status. So there were various disadvantages that people felt like they were coerced into taking this visa and later on were deeply impacted in their ability to get any type of legalization in Mexico. And likewise, AMLO had a lot of pressure from the Biden administration and I think it was the Trump administration actually when he came in. And there was a lot of pressure that the Trump administration put onto AMLO in order to coerce him to do various things that were anti-migrant, to, for example, extend the border wall, not just being the physical entity that stands at the U.S.-Mexico border, but to create Mexico as a wall to keep migrants from being able to reach the northern end of the country. And there were a lot of policies in which, for example, the use of the National Guard to create checkpoints at all the major transit points in the country, allowing migrants to have to go through more rural, more dangerous areas to be able to travel north. So there was a lot of policies that AMLO championed and rhetoric only, and then we saw that it was absolutely a disaster for folks who had to live under those policies.
1: This is the Final Straw Radio on the Pacifica Network, and you're hearing our interview with Devi Machete and James Stout about the repression and resistance around the U.S.-Mexico border.
0: When Sheinbaum came, AMLO had been a huge champion for Sheinbaum. In fact, he said, this is the person I want to carry on my legacy and my policies. And Sheinbaum won the election overwhelmingly with popular support, in part because the other candidate in the race was so weak, was just so incompetent, was just so overly disastrous that there was either the dumpster fire of the other candidate or Sheinbaum. And so folks obviously felt like without much choice, there was that. And then it's been revealed by the investigative reporter that I mentioned earlier, Anabel Hernandez, in her podcast, Narcosistema, that Sheinbaum also received millions of dollars of campaign contributions from both the Sinaloa cartel and the Cartel Jalisco Nueva Generación. And in these ways, the state protects organized crime from certain cartels and picks winners in the wars against each other that cartels have. We saw with the recent murder of the state went after one of the leaders of one of the cartels. His alias is El Mencho, and he was assassinated by the state. And after that happened, there was an upsurge of violence, a wave of violence that kicked off across the country. So there were like so-called narco bloqueos, where cars and convenience stores and all kinds of other assets were set on fire as a protest of organized crime protesting that the Sheinbaum administration had done that, even though Sheinbaum had received contributions from the cartel that he represented. They felt it was a betrayal. And so they took out that anger, that fury on the public. And so we see that even when the administration, of course, there was pressure by the U.S. government to capture or arrest this person because they wanted El Mencho extradited to the U.S. because they wanted to know what ties he had to the political class of Mexico. They wanted information about whether or not the Sheinbaum administration had been compromised by the cartels and how far up the corruption goes. Well, it's very evident that it goes all the way to the top. And all of the different various police agencies that are in the state, all the different militarized forces that Mexico has, there is clearly infiltration. And the way that we can explain what is happening in terms of the political class is that it has been co-opted by the immense amount of money that is flooding into the coffers of the organized crime. So we see that the policies that they represent is that the administration by Sheinbaum and subsequent administrations pretend like they're fighting organized crime publicly. They put on this front of being really stringent in their policies against corruption and whatnot, and also of being in favor of the abolition of drugs and all of this. But behind closed doors, we see that they're getting a lot of funds from the same entities that they're supposed to be fighting publicly. And this is not an accident. This is by design. And I think what has been pointed out by other journalists in the past is that a lot of the contributions that have been coming for the setup of organized crime, like the first cartels, were in fact receiving donations or support from the CIA and from other U.S. intelligence agencies. And so the creation of organized crime in Mexico is a creation of U.S. policy. In order to destabilize democratically elected governments in Latin America, this is something that we've seen time and time again, policies of regime change where the U.S. were overthrow democratically elected leaders, institute military dictatorships like in Brazil and Chile and Argentina, using, for example, Operation Condor in the 1960s, using U.S. intelligence agencies come and infiltrate. And this was under the pretext of fighting communism, but it's still carried on today in different names, different operations, but the result is the same: to destabilize different countries in Latin America and institute regime change, put in figures that are dictators in reality, but, you know, they claim to have popular support, of course, and the right wing is funded a lot of the times by U.S. intelligence agencies, for example. And this is stuff that is like not history that happened long ago. I think it continues to happen to this day. And we continue to see the U.S. pressure Mexico to fight the cartels on the one hand. And on the other hand, the U.S. is providing them weapons, is providing them cover, is providing them funds, and with the attempt to have access to the natural resources in these countries. So Mexico and Chile has lithium. We have petroleum in Mexico. That's a new feature as well that we've seen, is that organized crime controls the illicit petroleum routes and sales and is making money from that as well, not just from the human smuggling and from the sale of drugs, but they've gotten into the illicit petroleum market, which in Mexico, it's called huachicol. And we also know that the armed forces in Mexico also traffics petroleum illicitly. And so there is just a ton of different intersecting issues here. But I think the point that I want to get across is that no matter what administration is in power, the policies of repression against migrants, the policies of war, of militarization, of civil society, all have continued apace. And we see increased poverty in a lot of ways, even though the Sheinbaum administration has passed certain reforms using the guise of el bienestar, the public good. For example, there's a bank that AMLO started, El Bienestar, which folks can use instead of using the private banks. But these measures haven't resulted in changes that we can say affect every person in society that needs support. We see that migrants, for example, have been turned into scapegoats for a lot of the problems of poverty and economic desperation that has been happening from, for example, the free trade agreements that Mexico has been a signatory to and other reasons, right? But we see that the exploitation of Mexico's resources continues unabated, even though there's a new administration. And in terms of the way migrants live on the ground, I've mentioned some of the ways in which migrants live in precarity, from having no status. If you're unable to get residency, or if you're able to get some sort of document so that you can have a legal status, life is very dangerous, very precarious. For example, you need to get a work permit to be able to work in the country, and that work permit costs money. And so how can people pay for a work permit if they have just arrived, traveling sometimes 3,000 miles from, you know, Central America, Haiti, other countries? How are they expected to get funds to pay for a work permit if they just arrived in the country and are trying to get a job to be able to pay for the work permit in the first place? So there's policies like that that are just catch-22s, and I think people will do heinous things when they're in desperation. And I think that's not a casting judgment morally on them. I think it's more about saying that people in desperate situations will do desperate things. But I think that's the point of creating poverty, right? I think that's why poverty exists. It's to create crime. It's for people who have very little resources to turn on one another instead of turning to support each other. And so I think that's some of the dynamics that play out in the real world and where we live and the situations where we see things that are affecting the migrant community, because there's just immense grotesque poverty in Tijuana. And it's really difficult to wrap our heads around it when we cross over to San Diego and we see just the difference of it's the tale of two cities, right? It was the best of times in San Diego, and it's the worst of times at the border. And in Tijuana, I think a lot of the desperation that people have is coming from a place of trying to survive. And I think we shouldn't criminalize survival. We should make it easy for folks to get the resources they need instead of denying them access to housing, to shelter, to free food, to healthcare. There's hospitals here in Tijuana that don't care for migrants if they cannot pay. And we've seen, there was a recent migrant, I think from Colombia, a woman who died because they refused to treat her at the hospital because she couldn't pay. And those kinds of abuses are also coming from the top, right? And I want to emphasize that a lot of the vulnerability that people are facing is coming from policies that are carried out by the Mexican government, overlaid with the U.S. government being here at the border. And that's what's really driving a lot of the different ways in which people sink into economic desperation and to fall prey to organized crime and other situations of harrowing terror that happen here at the border.
1: Oh, yeah. Thank you. There was a lot in there. James, I don't know if you have an immediate response to any of that you want to share.
2: I guess maybe I'll just talk about the National Guard for like 10 seconds, because I think that is important. When people were coming through those gaps in the border wall, right? Chiefly this was because my perception at least is that in 2020, towards the end of Trump 1.0, they were attempting to build as much wall as they could in part to say they had built a certain amount of wall, and in part just to build it, because, you know, that was the thing that they believed was good. And so what they would do would be build wall in 30-foot sections up to mountainous areas, and then they would get to a particularly rugged piece of terrain and just stop and just be like, oh, well, I'm sure the migrants wouldn't go around this. And, of course, the migrants just went around it, right? So you had people flowing through literally like gaps that were often 10 foot between the wall and a very rugged, steep mountainside. The Mexican National Guard set up camps at those gaps under Biden, right? Like that is when people stopped coming in large numbers through those gaps, because there were literal technicals, right? Like pickup trucks with machine guns in the back parked in the gap to stop them doing it. And we saw this in several locations where people were doing that in Southern California. So there's always been this like...
0: And you're referring to the National Guard on the U.S. side or the Mexican?
2: The Mexican side. That's a good clarification, because there was also the National Guard deployed to the border on the American side. They're different. They're not the same thing. But yeah, that's a good clarification. So yeah, we saw the
1: But they're like the national police force that were created in recent administrations in Mexico, right?
2: Yeah, as opposed to the U.S. being part-time soldiers. But they were deployed to the American National Guard has also been deployed to the border, albeit they were not there to, in theory, they weren't there to like interdict migrants or to detain them, right? Because they're not law enforcement. So yeah, I just wanted to point out that like, as Debbie said, right, that cooperation, the border, and then that movement of the border south, right, to the southern Mexican border. So many people who I met in the Darien Gap have been, they call it deported, right? But I guess in technical terms, maybe isn't, but they have been caught moving north in Mexico and moved back south into Tapachula, somewhere in southern Mexico, right? Generally, Tapachula is where they tend to end up. And this has happened to them countless times, right? They've made progress north and then been moved back south. Maybe they've ridden the train, right? And then been sent back to southern Mexico, right? So this externalization of the U.S.'s borders. I guess I should also add that when I was in Panama, in Lajas Blancas, the first real like state presence outside of Darien Gap, right? People will walk for several days and then arrive in Embará village, and then the Embará will transport them in piraguas, so like little dugout canoes, will transport the migrants to this UN camp at Lajas Blancas, and that's where they encounter the state. Often they register their entry into Panama at that point, although sometimes they can also do that in Lajas Blancas. And when I reached there, I was spending time there, right, with people, I saw people being deported by the Panamanian government from Panama straight back to Colombia in most cases, right? That deportation was funded by U.S. taxpayer dollars under Biden. And the Panamanian line is that those people had pending cases or warrants in Colombia. None of the people who I spoke to, because like we stayed in touch, right? Like they're back in Colombia now. None of them have been charged with anything. None of them were detained on arrival. They were flown back and then let go, just like back to their lives. Right now, they've spent all the money they earned and saved in their whole life, and they got booted right back to where they started. But none of them were charged, right? So I'm not a big understander of like legal prosecution systems in Colombia, but it strikes me if they have a case pending and they are delivered into the hands of the state, that the state would then detain them or charge them. And none of the people I have spoken to have been detained or charged, right? So like this border externalization goes a very long way, and the United States has done that for a very long time. It has funded, as Debbie said, right, like anti-democratic outcomes across the Americas. Like I like to say, you can listen to Washington Bullets by The Clash, and then you can find people like in the song. Joe Strummer mentions all these countries where the United States has funded coups or overthrows of democratically elected governments. And we can see the consequences of that on any given day in Tijuana, right? We can find people from each of those places where people have been denied the ability to make their own homeland better. And so they've tried to come to the place where they think they're going to have a better life. And then, of course, the United States kicks them out from the United States as well, right? But yeah, I just want to highlight how long the United States has been externalizing its border. Great book called Empire of Borders, if you'd like to read more about that. I guess maybe I'll also just like to pick up a point from that text. All of the border security infrastructure, or much of it, much of the surveillance that impacts all of our border communities north and south of the border, has been tested on Palestinian people for a very long time, right? Arguably, the border between Israel and Palestine is the most militarized in the world, but much of the technology comes from companies like Elbit Systems, based in Israel, right? Because companies there can very quickly prototype, develop, and test their products because of the militarization of that border and the amount of surveillance that happens there. And then they can sell them to the U.S. as proven and tested. And that testing has happened for a very long time on Palestinian people. And many of those same systems that surveil Palestinian people are also surveilling us in the borderlands.
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3: 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My name is Steve Scrovan, along with my co-host, David Feldman. Hello, David.
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3: And, of course, as always, our producer, Hannah Feldman. 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
6: Hello, everybody.
3: All right, so the gang's all here for today's program, where we are going to do a deep dive into AI. According to a recent Gallup poll, 7 in 10 Americans oppose constructing data centers for artificial intelligence in their local area. This comes as no surprise to groups like Public Citizen, which has been studying the impact of these massive data centers on everything from consumers' electric bills to the global climate crisis. Tyson Slocum is director of Public Citizen's energy program, and he's going to lay out the threats these data centers pose and how communities across the country are already resisting. Then in the second half of the program, we welcome New York Times reporter David Wallace Wells, who in a recent New York Times magazine piece titled, AI Populism is Here and No One is Ready. He argues that tech oligarchs like Sam Altman and Dario Amodei, anxious about their technology taking over the world, didn't count on a backlash from real live human beings. Will the people armed with pitchforks and Molotov cocktails rise up against this small band of billionaire tech bros before the machines do? As always, somewhere in the middle, we'll check in with our tireless corporate crime reporter, Russell Mokhiber. But first, resistance to data centers is growing. David?
7: Tyson Slocum is director of Public Citizen's Energy Program, covering the regulation of petroleum, natural gas, and power markets. He serves on the U.S. Commodity Futures Trading Commission's Energy and Environmental Markets Advisory Committee and frequently intervenes before the Federal Energy Regulatory Commission representing the interests of household consumers. Welcome to the Ralph Nader Radio Hour, Tyson Slocum.
4: It is my pleasure to be here. Thank you.
6: Welcome indeed, Tyson. Listeners, this is going to be on data centers and the huge opposition all over the country. But I want to start from the very beginning with Tyson so we clarify all kinds of questions that the press does not focus on because they're focusing on where the data center is being built and who's opposed to it and who's pushing it. So let's start with this. Name the major companies who are building these data centers.
4: The largest single owner and operator of data centers is a company called QTS, which is a portfolio company of the private equity giant Blackstone. So what a lot of people don't realize is that most data centers are actually not built by the big tech conglomerates like Meta or Alphabet or Microsoft, but by real estate development firms that are primarily backed by private equity.
6: But clearly, the big four from Silicon Valley are the initiators. They're the ones that got the money. You want to name them?
4: Google, Meta, Microsoft, Oracle, NVIDIA. Those are the big ones.
6: And these data centers now are provoking a tremendous opposition. I've never predicted it. People are worried about higher electricity prices because they devour a huge amount of energy. They're worried about loss of water sources because they devour a huge amount of water. These data centers, they don't provide many jobs. They have noise. They take up valuable land and they manipulate politicians. They give campaign money. They cut sweetheart deals. Some of them are getting exemptions from sales tax, exemptions from property tax. Some of them, not all of them. It depends on how vigorous the local and state governments are. Give us an idea how much a data center is costing, where they're getting these enormous hundreds of billions of dollars a year that they're starting to spend, these Silicon Valley companies. Give us the terrain, Tyson Slocum.
4: Yeah, so data centers are becoming sort of the physical presence of how a big tech company is able to have its market share of AI recognized. So a lot of AI applications at this point are theoretical. They are promised in the future that they are going to be replacing entire industries within our economy. And so, you know, as you know, Wall Street and the equities market values not just what a company is doing today, but more importantly, how they're positioned in the future. And what Wall Street and investors and what big tech companies are selling is this vision that AI is going to replace everything else, and that AI is going to be monetized, that you are going to have to subscribe and pay for their intelligence that is going to be replacing your kids' jobs and everything else. And so because so much of AI application from a market perspective is speculative, the primary way that investors are measuring how a big tech company is performing in dominating market share is, what is your data center capacity to produce generative AI and store and manage this data? And so data centers have become the sort of steel in the ground measuring stick of how to determine whether or not a big tech company is dominating in artificial intelligence market share. And so,
6: okay, let's break it down now. How big are these data centers? How many are there already operating? How many are under construction? And how much money goes into building these data centers? Give us some data on the ground, so to speak.
4: Yeah, so there are hundreds of data centers that are located all over the country. And we've been building and operating data centers for a very long time. When you take a picture on your Android phone and you store that picture in the cloud, there's a data center. There's a data center needed to stream Netflix and other entertainment services like that. What has been different is that the computing power necessary to support generative AI and large language models is so many orders of magnitude larger than all of the existing data centers. That's why it's only been in the last two or so years that it's become a super controversial thing, because now there are hundreds of proposed data centers under construction or being proposed in every U.S. state. And whether or not these are going to be built is really the key fight that we're seeing at the state and local level right now.
6: How many square feet is an average data center?
4: It really depends. You've got smaller scale data centers that can just fit inside a normal size warehouse. And then you've got so-called hyperscale data centers, which there are none in current operation, but several proposed and under construction. And those are typically defined as having computing power that requires at least 1,000 megawatts of electricity in order to supply the energy for the microprocessors to produce that artificial intelligence. So it really runs the gamut. We've got a lot of small scale ones that are tucked away into a commercial or industrial neighborhood, and you've got much larger ones. So it really depends. But again, the big tech companies, in a race to control perceived market share, keep announcing larger and larger data centers that really is just about public and market jockeying for perceived market share. And then in addition, Ralph, there are a lot of data center proposals that do not have a client secured yet. So they don't have a big tech client. And this is because as Wall Street creates a massive speculative financial bubble for big tech valuations, you're now seeing a corresponding real estate speculative bubble as developers seek to cash in on the AI tech bubble by buying up land. A lot of times it's farmland, and they do it under an LLC, secure initial permits, and then go out and try to find a client to lease the facility to.
6: Are the contracts between these data center companies and state and local government public? Have you seen them? Have you gotten them?
4: Most of the time, no. Most of the time. So what we have seen are a proliferation of what's known as non-disclosure agreements. That's when a project developer comes to the local community and says to the mayor or to the zoning board or to the County Economic Development Commission and says, listen, we've secured rights to land in your area. We are considering building a data center. We are also considering other sites for this data center. Because it is such a top secret project, we're going to require you to sign a non-disclosure agreement that prevents you from sharing any information or detail about this project. And because these non-disclosure agreements are so pervasive throughout the country, reporters, local residents cannot get necessary details about the project. And that's really been one of the reasons for the big backlash.
6: Are there any Freedom of Information Act lawsuits filed against the state and local governments for keeping this information secret underway right now?
4: Yes, there have been a number of those. And also in response to documented abuses, we have seen municipalities, counties, and even states move to change the laws. So in the Phoenix area, for example, where we had documented abuses of non-disclosure agreements between Amazon and the project developer and the local community, there is now a law in the books that immediately releases all signers to the non-disclosure agreement at least 90 days prior to any public hearing about the proposed project. And so what that does is that enables the local community, local journalists, and others to be able to have unfettered access to those underlying documents prior to any public hearing where the merits of the project would be debated. So the problem is right now, Ralph, is we are looking at massive stranded assets, because when you build a data center, you're not just building a standalone data center, you are building billions and billions of dollars of utility steel in the ground infrastructure that has a life of 40 to 50 years. And with the Trump administration, most of that infrastructure is fossil fuel or natural gas. So that's the big problem. So I definitely see that we are in a speculative bubble. That bubble will burst. And folks within the AI industry, like Sam Altman, have been very clear where they have publicly said, when the bubble breaks, we expect to get a financial bailout because our AI applications are so important to the national interest.
6: Tyson, let's parse that. Traditional market structures always experience overcapacity, otherwise known as boom bust. You know, prosperous times, recessions, depressions, etc. What you're describing seems to defy this limit of capacity. Do these data centers adhere to the marketplace dictate of a time when there is going to be over capacity? Some data centers and companies have to close, and others in a better position, better managed perhaps, thrive? Or are they creating a new kind of market fundamental determinism that is infinite?
4: Well, I think we are already at the sort of physical peak of data center capacity because there is just so much copper wire, transformers, electrical components, and power generation equipment that can accommodate the data center boom, right? So we're already bursting at the seams and running into shortages. And, you know, data centers aren't just causing electric rates to go up because of their power demand issues, but the fact that big tech is gobbling up all of the needed infrastructure and components that the rest of the power grid requires. And so prices are going up for every type of component. And, you know, Trump's punitive tariffs aren't helping with those global supply chain bottlenecks.
6: You're talking about supply here. I'm talking about demand. Is there going to be unlimited demand to provoke unlimited supply demands of materials to create data centers?
4: So what I'm saying is big tech envisions an infinite, unlimited demand scenario, but there is a physical limit to being able to build the data centers that big tech claims they need. But going back to this first point of, is this all-encompassing dominant replacement vision of artificial intelligence going to happen, the voices on the ground, Republican, Democrat, it doesn't matter, are emphatically saying no. And the backlash to data centers isn't just about, oh, I'm concerned about my power rates going up, or I'm concerned about the noise or the water usage. It's also a civil rights and human rights issue where people are saying, I don't like this vision that big tech is laying out for us that is going to be produced in this building down the street from our community.
6: What you're describing, Tyson, is basically a formidable sub-economy where the sellers create their own demand. The demand comes from the sellers. They're basically dealing with themselves.
4: But
6: right?
4: Wall Street, Ralph, buys into that vision. That's why there's five tech companies that represent a third of the entire market capitalization of the entire S&P 500. So five companies have 33% of the value of the 500 biggest companies. That's because Wall Street is buying into this vision that AI will replace everything else, all other companies in the portfolio, and AI and the big tech backers have this draconian vision of AI replacing labor, of becoming the dominant feature in our economy, defining interpersonal relationships. And a lot of people out there, a lot of listeners out there, Ralph, have had interactions with AI, have read the warnings from the AI developers themselves.
6: Here's my concern, Tyson, that we have now allowed this technology to reach a point of no return. That basically, its political power, its technological dominance, its rapid development almost by the month with new revelations of scary AIs has become what the dean of Harvard Law School a century ago, Roscoe Pound, once called beyond the effects of legal action, that you're not going to get regulation, you're not going to get statutes. There'll be a few lawsuits here and there on behalf of severely damaged teenagers, as is already occurring under tort law. But basically, it's out of control. And the Congress is sitting there having hearings, pounding the table with questions, both, as you indicated, from Republicans and Democrats. But the bottom line is nothing has happened. It didn't happen in 2005. It didn't happen in 2010. It didn't happen in 2015 in Congress. It didn't happen in 2020. And there's no indication that any bill is heading out of committee and going to the floor. What's your reaction to all this? Is it beyond the effects of legal action? It cannot be controlled.
4: Absolutely not. So at the federal level and at Congress, you know, Congress has been completely inept, and the Trump administration seeks to accommodate whatever big tech wants.
6: So the Biden administration.
4: Right, the Biden administration.
6: But not,
4: was the problem as,
6: not
4: well.
6: As overt.
4: But at the state level, Ralph, we are seeing huge pushback. And this is why the Trump administration last year publicly pushed and tried to enact into law a 10-year moratorium on any state law regarding artificial intelligence, because the Trump administration, aligned with big tech, is trying to stop states from regulating artificial intelligence content, to protect kids from predatory practices, and to adequately regulate the energy and resource uses for data centers. So Trump and big tech are trying to spin a tale that the AI revolution is inevitable, and there's nothing to do to fight it. But what we're seeing at the ground level, Ralph, is bipartisan outrage at this vision that none of us consented to and that none of us want. And my fear is that the Democratic Party, which historically has been aligned with big tech and relied upon big tech to finance their campaigns, some corporate Dems are panicking and seeking to try and accommodate big tech to try and pry them from Trump and the Republicans. And so I think the other civil war that's going on here is within the Democratic Party. Is the Democratic Party going to listen to the people, to the base, who say, we do not want this draconian, all-encompassing, controlling vision of artificial intelligence and a data center in every neighborhood? Or are they going to go with what big tech and their trillions of dollars want? And I think what we're seeing right now, Ralph, is huge, sustained, and well-organized opposition in deep red, deep blue districts. It really doesn't matter. And the thing that is unifying all Americans in 2026 is opposition to AI and data centers.
6: Let me interrupt here. Let me counter the obsolescence of your declared hopes, which our listeners have just heard. This is nothing that can be stopped at a state or local level, except very, very minimally and very limited geographically. This is a global field of action by the Silicon Valley fanatics. They're operating globally because AI operates globally. It's very hard to sue AI under tort. Who do you sue? Where do you sue? It's everywhere. It doesn't recognize national borders. So you can have, you know, a spurt of defiance and regulation in this state and that state. And it's good to keep the fires of revolt and resistance alive. But it's only nibbling at the edges. We have to start nationally here. We have to federalize the charters of these giant corporations and rewrite the compact with these companies and society from the early 1800s when the modern corporation was chartered by legislative action, the textile companies. All obsolete. We have to get these giant companies out of their chartering jurisdiction of Delaware, Nevada, and now Texas. And the basic question is, they are developing essentially governmental powers, not market powers or corporate powers. They've reached a level now where they are our government, the corporate government. And we have to escalate our urgencies to that level. It's more than just the hour is late. The hour is over. So we have to go back and respond with a completely unprecedented level of public interest standards, et cetera, including whether this technology should be allowed at all. Remember, the supersonic transport planes were considered inevitable, and they flew from Paris and London to Dulles Airport, but eventually they were blocked, and we don't have supersonic passenger planes. It's not often that a technology is blocked. We have to start thinking of that it is basically unable to adhere to the health, safety, and economic rights of a civilized society. It's transcending them, and even their promoters are getting scared, to wit. They're starting to talk about a universal basic income for the proletariat that is now completely unemployed. You think your job is going to be taken in 10 years by AI?
4: I certainly hope not. But, Ralph,
6: no, I'm not asking you whether you hope. Do you predict?
4: I don't think my job, but a lot of jobs, if big tech gets its way. I agree with everything you said, Ralph, and that's why we need to break up big tech. They are engaged in too many activities and dominate too many of those activities. It's an antitrust issue. Their political and economic control is way too concentrated. We need to get Lina Khan back into running the Federal Trade Commission and going after big tech.
6: Tyson, you're obsolete. This is nothing that can be dealt with by any trust. You're just breaking up big monsters into smaller monsters who then become big monsters. Forget about that. You better have a roundtable discussion with people who can basically predict the rest of the century here as best as they can. Forget about that antitrust. Now, Bernie Sanders wants a moratorium on these data centers, and you disagree. You're too modest. You're going to be overwhelmed by the reality. Why are you opposed to Bernie Sanders?
4: I'm not opposed to Bernie Sanders. What I said was I am opposed to a federal moratorium on what is traditionally a state and local issue. If a local community wants to support a data center in partnership with the local hospital that is going to be 100% run on solar power with on-site battery backup storage to come up with, use AI to help cure leukemia, under Bernie Sanders' bill, that would be prohibited. It prohibits all data centers for any use until there is comprehensive federal reforms. My only point was I'm seeing a lot of reforms being pushed at the state and local level, and that a blanket moratorium on all data centers, I think, is counterproductive because
6: I think Bernie's referring to giant data centers, not adjacent data centers to hospitals. Tell our listeners how they can access you and Public Citizen on this subject.
4: Of course, Ralph. We're at citizen.org. The group is Public Citizen, and I'm Tyson Slocum, the director of the Energy Program.
6: Tyson, a curious last question I'd like to put to you. Have you visited a data center, a big data center like the ones in nearby Virginia? And are these data centers allowing civic tourists? I mean, even nuclear power plants have been known to allow some visitors to look over the place.
4: I am not aware of any data center in the United States that has open houses where the local community or others can tour. Instead, most data centers look like a medium security prison. It's a large windowless building surrounded by a security fence perimeter. I spoke at a data center conference last year, an industry conference, and a gentleman introduced me to a French company that develops data centers in France where once a month the data center is open to the public. They have a community meeting room where members of the community are informed what types of applications and platforms are being developed at that facility. They have apprenticeship programs, not just on the electrical side of things, but on the tech side of things. In the United States, that's not been the approach by big tech or by data center developers.
6: Well, we're out of time. We've been speaking with Tyson Slocum, who heads the energy section of Public Citizen. And this is obviously a subject to be continued, Tyson. Thanks for coming on and exchanging with us for our listeners. I'm sure we're going to get a good reaction to this program. And as we close, give the website once more, and we'll be moving to our next guest.
4: Thank you, Ralph. It's citizen.org, and thanks so much for having me.
6: You're very welcome.
3: We've been speaking with Tyson Slocum. We will link to his work at Public Citizen at RalphNaderRadioHour.com. Now let's take a short break. When we come back, we continue our exploration of the backlash against AI with New York Times reporter David Wallace Wells. But first, let's check in with our corporate crime reporter, Russell Mokyber.
5: From the National Press Building in Washington, D.C., this is your corporate crime reporter morning minute for Friday, June 5, 2026. I'm Russell Mokyber. The White House pushed health officials to reexamine the Food and Drug Administration's repeated rejections of an advanced melanoma medication from Replimune. That's according to a report in the Wall Street Journal. The FDA had declined to approve Replimune's treatment in July last year and then again in April, saying the data from the trial in which all patients received the experimental drug with no comparison group fell short of proving to the agency that it worked. The FDA also said the mix of patients enrolled made the results hard to interpret. After its application was rejected for the second time, Replimune representatives met with the White House in early May, arguing the rejections didn't match up with the Trump administration's desire to help terminally ill patients. For the Corporate Crime Reporter, I'm Russell Mokad.
3: Thank you, Russell. Welcome back to the Ralph Nader Radio Hour. I'm Steve Scrovan, along with David Feldman, Hannah, and Ralph. Tech oligarchs predicting the rise of machines may not have counted on the rise of the people. David?
7: David Wallace Wells is a columnist and staff writer at the New York Times, where he writes a weekly newsletter on climate change, technology, and the future of the planet. He's the author of the book, The Uninhabitable Earth, Life After Warning, a travelogue of the near future and meditation on how it will look to those living through it. Welcome to the Ralph Nader Radio Hour, David Wallace Wells.
8: Thanks so much for having me. Great to be here.
6: David, you know you're on the frontiers of warning what's coming in the future. You don't sugarcoat the techno-twits promises of great abundance and freedom and liberty and prosperity from generative AI. So could you tell us what you meant when you said the AI backlash will be ugly and no one is ready, not even tech CEOs?
8: Well, just over the last 6 months, there's been a huge surge in anti-AI and in particular anti-data center organizing and activism in the U.S. And you can see that on the ground where you see huge crowds coming to town halls to protest new data centers that are being proposed. You see some towns that have approved those data centers, literally having their entire city council voted out of office as a result. And you see it in these surveys where within the span of just a few months, huge sentiment flips among the American public from being basically agnostic about AI with some misgivings and some optimism to pretty striking majority opposition to the technology and the infrastructure build out that it requires. Now, there's a lot of stuff that goes into that opposition. Some of it is environmental. Some of it is they just don't want this stuff being built in their backyards. Some of that is about electricity prices that are going to be driven up to some degree by data center usage. Some of it is about the ultimate impacts of the technology and what it will mean for employment and the future of the American economy. But I think underneath all of that, and at really at the core, is this understanding that anyone with their eyes open can see pretty clearly that this is a technological revolution that has been designed and is being built by an extremely small number of people with very particular idiosyncratic, in certain ways, I think, somewhat sociopathic worldviews. And in that sense, it doesn't play like a new industrial revolution to the American public. It looks more like an intensification of the patterns that we've observed over the last couple of decades of intensifying income inequality and growing signs of genuine plutocracy. And that, I think, is the core reason why there's been so much public unrest and distrust and backlash. It's not just that we're uncomfortable about the technology and what it means for our own futures. It's that we see that this is a technology that is being controlled by a very small number of extremely rich, extremely powerful people who are essentially operating outside the realm of democratic control.
6: They're starting to get worried themselves. You have your article opens with a quote, "I prep for survival," OpenAI's Sam Altman confessed back in 2016. "I have guns, gold, potassium, iodide, antibiotics, batteries, water, gas masks from the Israeli Defense Force, and a big patch of land in Big Sur I can fly to," end quote. So they're getting worried about a backlash, although they don't like to talk about it. But also, you know, Elon Musk was written up, I think, in the New York Times recently, saying that maybe there should be a universal income plan for all Americans who are going to be unemployed in the tens of millions by generative AI. What's the background here? Are they trying to look ahead here?
8: Well, I think, you know, the quote that you read from Sam Altman in 2016, it's from a slightly different phase of his life and his sort of anxiety trajectory. That was at a time when many people who are working on AI were really worried about what they call the existential risks involved, which is to say, these are not scenarios that I personally put all that much stock into, but they have animated the worldview of many of the people who have built these systems. They believe that once AIs were able to surpass humans in cognitive ability, pretty soon we'd find ourselves in a situation

0: public backlash, they kind of took the basically the sort of the Uber approach where they decided they were just going to ignore public resistance, ignore regulation, barrel ahead, and trust that empowered with so much money that they could overcome any obstacles that the public threw up in their path. Now, over the last year or so, I think they've started to change their perspective on that. They've seen a lot of this polling. They've seen the resistance to the data center build out, and they've started to talk a different tune. Many of these CEOs who are kind of constantly talking on podcasts and on panel discussions and conferences stopped talking casually about what it will mean when there's no white collar jobs anymore and started talking much more frequently about what they might do to ease the transition to that post-employment future. They talk about universal basic income. They talk about the importance of redistributing the gains from AI. They talk about a new deal for AI. And lately, the last couple of weeks, they've been talking a bit more also about how much philanthropic money will be coming out of the AI boom, which is interesting in its own right, since so much of that money is being directed towards AI safety, not to the traditional goals of developmental aid like philanthropies in the past. But whether that any of that talk is sufficient to calm public anxieties and whether they will actually feel obligated or compelled to try to make any of that happen, I think is very much an open question, which is maybe that's even putting it too generously. I suspect that these figures, these leaders, these companies are not especially interested in securing public consent for a technological revolution. They simply want to be given the space today to operate as they would like to. And I think it's notable, you know, we're talking this week, the end of May, it's the same week that the Pope released his encyclical on AI, and which I think is a kind of significant document in our ongoing effort to understand the future of this technology. But what I would emphasize now in this context is simply that that encyclical seemed to almost enter into a vacuum, which is to say, it is not the case that there has been large-scale, coordinated, reflective opposition to this technology. In our political sphere, in our cultural sphere, there is this grassroots rebellion that we're seeing, but there's simply nowhere obvious for that to go because so many of the leading institutions and organizing arenas of our public life have abandoned the responsibility to really oversee, regulate, and shape the forces of kind of techno-capitalism that have been unleashed here. And I think that's really unfortunate. That's one reason why the Pope stands out as such a singular figure here. It's because there are so few other people who are singing the same tune and speaking to all of the Americans and all the people around the world who may be made at least uncomfortable by this technology.
1: It's interesting. Years ago, there was more outcry by the scientists and technologies. You'll probably remember the 2014 letter to the world by leading scientists, and even Elon Musk as a technologist signed it, warning that the robots can go out of control and take over the world. And it could be a global disaster for humanity. Earlier than that, around 2002, Bill Joy, a Silicon Valley type, wrote an article for Wired magazine called "The Future Doesn't Need Us," again, talking about a robotic-dominated future. There have been congressional hearings with a lot of table pounding, but really no prospect in the foreseeable future of any comprehensive regulatory legislation. But what do you see? What do you see at the state and federal legislative level?
0: Yeah, I think there were a few hearings back when ChatGPT first came out in late 2022, early 2023. And there's been tussling over these questions in Congress and at the state level ever since, but nothing significant or comprehensive. And I think the basic story there is that the group in Silicon Valley who may be described as accelerationists, who think that the best thing that we can do with AI is to unleash it, has sort of carried the day, especially under the Trump administration. A lot of it has to do with money. These are now companies that are spending an enormous amount of money on lobbying, actually more than crypto, more than the fossil fuel business. They've been the biggest donors in this upcoming political cycle, even though the threat of regulation has been to this point relatively minor. But there's also a kind of an ideological, intellectual component to the story too. And here I would say I was really struck recently watching a conversation with Dario Amodei, who's

0: the head of Anthropic, which is generally understood to be, of the competing leaders in the AI field, the most liberal, the most humane, the most humanistic in its approach. Each of these companies was founded because people who worked for a previous company got alarmed at what the people who were running it were doing and ran off to start their own. Anthropic is the sort of most admirable of those companies. And in general, I think that Dario Amodei, he has many faults, of all of these leaders would be the person who I would most trust to be thinking thoughtfully and conscientiously about these questions. And I saw him in a conversation where he was saying that he didn't believe that ideology could survive the arrival of this technology because he thought it was too powerful. Its reasoning powers would be too strong, so that any debates, for instance, about the proper allocation of resources, which used to be contested in the realm of politics, would be resolved at the level of abstraction by machine intelligence, and that we very quickly would learn to simply defer to those judgments. Now, I think that's an extremely dangerous intuition, especially coming, as I said, from the member of this crew who I think is the most humanistic and thoughtful.
1: I was going to ask you about Anthropic, because in your article, you talk about this company, Anthropic, which is probably going to go public soon, refusing to release, in your words, a new model, Claude Mythos, which the company said could find and exploit security vulnerabilities in every tested piece of software, including those used in critical pieces of global IT infrastructure, end quote. And that led to a serious conflict with the Pentagon and with the Secretary of Defense, Pete Hegseth, self-styled warrior of God, to berate and threaten Anthropic's contracts with the Pentagon. Can you explain clearly to our listeners what that was all about?
0: These are actually two different stories which happened in sequence, and I think it's interesting that they did happen that way. So Claude is Anthropic's leading LLM model. It's basically understood to be at the frontier, ahead of every other model that's been produced by any of these companies. So if you're wanting to use absolute frontier cutting-edge tech, Claude is your bet. And as a result, Anthropic had entered into an agreement with the Pentagon to license its models to be used for military purposes. Going back, I think they started this agreement about a year or so ago. And that was notable in its own right because Dario is in many ways a kind of pacifistic figure. Now he has, like many of these people in Silicon Valley, a strong sense of rivalry and competition with China. So you could also describe him in a certain way as a China hawk. But again, when compared to Elon's AI, for instance, Anthropic and Dario's organization are much more humane, humanitarian. So the fact that they were doing business with the Pentagon was quite notable. Now, at some point, the Pentagon came back to them and said that some of the terms that were embedded in that agreement, the Pentagon wanted to revise. And these were terms concerning limitations, what the models could be used for. Anthropic had previously insisted that their models could not be used for purely autonomous use of weapons, which is to say attacks on other nations or their armies without any human involvement in the decision making. And they wanted to limit its use for surveillance against American citizens. And the Pentagon said, we need to revise those conditions. It wasn't clear whether they had particular uses that they wanted to put Claude to that would have violated either of those terms, or they were just looking a little bit further down the road and thinking in 2 or 3 years, we might want to be able to use these tools for these purposes. Let's clear this up now. But Anthropic balked and said, no, we're not going to do that. And as a result, not only did they have their contracts canceled, but they were actually declared to be a threat to national security, which has all of these downstream consequences, which are probably too wheezy to get into now. But for the moment, suffice to say, it would mean that anyone else doing business with Anthropic and Claude could also be prosecuted for actions against the U.S. government. Now, that action was sort of withdrawn, but Claude remained an actor in sort of bad standing in the national security space and in the Trump administration. And then they had this further breakthrough where they came up with this new model that wasn't trained to detect vulnerabilities in IT infrastructure, but was incredibly good at doing so, such that, as you say, basically everything they tested it against, it found all of these vulnerabilities that hackers could theoretically exploit, that foreign countries could theoretically exploit, which had never been found before. And in a sense of obligation and sort of responsibility, the company basically said, we're not going to release this model because doing so would empower all these bad actors around the world who would immediately be able to take down power plants and crash banking sites. And instead, we're going to share it with a small number of critically important companies so that they can use the tool to find those vulnerabilities in their own infrastructure and fix them. And maybe at a later date, we'll release it to the public, but only once we've satisfied ourselves that all of this globally critical infrastructure was secured. So that's unfolding. And I think as a result, Anthropic is now somewhat more in the good graces of the Pentagon. The whole story does illustrate this kind of bigger question, which is both practical and philosophical, which is about how do we integrate machine intelligence and artificial intelligence, LLMs, into military decision-making. And I think, you know, one thought experiment puts us into a place where we imagine machines making decisions completely autonomously about who to target and where to go. But we're pretty far from that. And for the moment, there are still humans involved in what's called the chain of command. But nevertheless, we are seeing already in wars that we're fighting today a strange kind of phenomenon where, for instance, the U.S. military on the first days of the Iran war targets this girls' school in Iran, kills 150 or 200 girls and their parents who are coming to the school after the first strike to rescue their children, only to be killed by a second double-tap strike, that rescue mission. And we know that that target was chosen with the use and help of AI tools, including Claude. Now, in normal times, we might say, okay, who authorized that strike? Who was the person who made the ultimate decision that that school was a worthy target? We would have articles about it. We would have court martials about it. That person would be brought to some kind of military justice in time. Instead, we've had this weird story that this target was somehow chosen by artificial intelligence and therefore is a kind of a fog of war mistake being made by this new technology. And we haven't had any real reckoning with who was in charge of applying that technology, who approved the choice of target, and who was ultimately responsible. And I think this illustrates a big challenge with AI generally, which is that in this in-between period, when humans are still using these tools and are commanding these tools, are responsible for these tools, but are deferring to them to some degree, we are treating the tool itself as the decision maker and absolving the humans involved of their ultimate responsibility.
1: On that point, your article, you offer chilling prophecies, you call it. There was a conference at Yale, and Dean Ball, the policy wonk who was an architect of the Trump administration's original AI policy, said, describing AI as, quote, this giant acid vat, end quote. He said, it will not be AI in government, he predicted. It's going to be AI as governments. Those are his words. It's going to be AI as governments. And earlier in your column, you say that this is the most personalized sales pitch ever foisted on the passive American consumer. A vision of a near total takeover of the country's economic, social, and cognitive lives by tools engineered by just five companies run by five particular people, several of whom are widely described as sociopaths, end quote. Those are your words. The reader of this article is entitled to ask, who are you describing as sociopaths?
0: Well, I guess I would say Sam Altman and Elon Musk have both been described that way by many people who've worked with them over the years. So that's the head of OpenAI and the head of XAI. They were both involved just recently in a lawsuit against one another in which a lot of this came out. But much of it also appears in great reporting that a writer named Karen Howe did for a book called Empire of AI. There was a recent article in The New Yorker by Ronan Farrow who documented a lot of this. You might have slightly more generous words for Demis Hassabis, who's the head of Google's DeepMind project, and Dario Amodei, who's the head of Anthropic. But I think Elon and Sam are both people who have made many of those around them over the years feel truly did not have the best interests of not just humanity, but of anyone but themselves at heart.
1: What kind of response did you get to this wake-up call of yours?
0: Well, there was a huge readership. And I heard from a lot of people who really appreciated it. I think the key thing that I had focused on, which other readers felt gratified to see, was organizing all of these anxieties under the rubric of oligarchy and plutocracy and inequality. And that previously, I think a lot of readers felt that they had some inchoate sense of unease about how much of this was unfolding. They had worries or frustrations with how little was being done at the political level to take control of it, but maybe they hadn't seen quite so clearly the way that the AI story is unfolding really as an extension and intensification of this longer-term story in which the very rich, especially the very rich coming out of Silicon Valley, are exerting greater control over larger and larger shares of our public life. And it connects to something I wrote a few months ago about the billionaires tax proposed in California, in which I noted that just between the great, you know, the financial crisis, the Great Recession in 2008 and 2024, the amount of political donations given by American billionaires grew 150-fold from 16 million to 2.6 billion between 2010 and 2024. Now, there are a lot of other ways in which our culture and our society and our political economy have been distorted by money. The fact that Elon bought Twitter and recalibrated its algorithms to benefit his own ideological preferences has had actually an underappreciated effect on political discourse in this country. But just at the level of sheer direct spending on elections, the influence of the very rich has grown astronomically in this period. And I think it's one of the main reasons why so many Americans feel so unsettled and so disempowered and so abandoned by our politics. They look up and see the world being run by a small cohort of extremely rich people. And when they think about artificial intelligence making claims about the future of the country, the future of the economy, the future of society around the world, they see the same pattern, an incredibly powerful, enriching technology that is nevertheless the work and owned by an extremely small number of people who are effectively imposing their own preferences and worldviews on all the rest of us.
1: I've called it the rise of the corporate dictator. Your comments bring to mind one of the signs held up in the artwork for your article reads as follows: not afraid of AI, afraid of billionaires with AI, end quote, which reflects what you're saying. This is so fascinating, David. You know, the great thing about what you write is you don't mince words, but you don't engage in pie-in-the-sky speculation as well. And you're absolutely right. The level of wealth compared to 30, 40, 50 years in the hands of Jeff Bezos, Mark Zuckerberg, Sam Altman, Elon Musk especially, is beyond anybody's speculation a few years ago. We may see this year Elon Musk become the first trillionaire when SpaceX goes public and he owns 45% of the company. So giving, you know, $250 million to Trump in his campaign by Elon Musk in 2024, piece of change. Just a piece of change. Anyway, over to Hannah.
2: David, my question is about some of the naive, the super credulous people you've encountered as you cover AI. I'm sure you talk to a lot of people where you're like, I don't really think you believe what you're saying. You're trying to push something. You're just trying to make money. You don't really believe that this will make anyone's lives any better.
0: I would just look at the conversations and the statements that have been made by the industry's leaders over the last couple of years. And what I mean by that is they just have an understanding that the world is like a self-contained system in which a thought experiment can go from point zero to point 100 without any human complications along the way. And so you hear these like offhanded promises like, well, AI is going to cure cancer, or AI will make human labor obsolete. And there doesn't seem to be any consideration of all of the intermediary steps in which the technology needs to be embraced by humans, implemented by humans, serving human customers in a political economy dominated by humans. These are not forces that can be swept aside and replaced with a narrative where you just draw an upward sloping curve on a whiteboard and say, by the time we get to this point, we know that there will be no place for humans in the economy, because humans are in charge of this world and will always be. So we may outsource some amount of our decision-making to these tools. We may end up replacing a lot of employees with these tools. But nevertheless, those will still be decisions that humans make and that they need to be held accountable for. And again, when I'm talking to people in the AI world, and especially when I listen to the sort of prognostications by their leaders, I'm just struck by how little appreciation they have for the human messiness and conflict that surrounds all kinds of cultural change, all kinds of economic change. You know, one easy example is to go back to the political consequences of the China shock from a couple of decades ago, where depending on how you measure, maybe we lost a couple of million manufacturing jobs in the upper Midwest because of globalization, technology, and the entrance of China into the WTO. We're a country of 350 million people. You could tell yourself on a whiteboard in an economics seminar, well, we'll be able to absorb those losses quite easily. We'll grow faster, et cetera, et cetera. But the political consequences of that disruption were extremely profound. We are still living through the earthquake that was unleashed by those changes, even though they were relatively small. And almost nobody in AI seems to appreciate that because they are so used to thinking of the world as something that unfolds in zeros and ones on their computer screens and not as something that is contested by humans out in the real world. And that's why I found that comment by Dario Amodei I was mentioning earlier so striking. He is the person who is the most humanistic, the most liberal of all of these leaders. And he was saying that ideology would be retired by technology. That is to say, he was imagining a future in which there would not be humans arranged in different coalitional groups competing for power and status, but in which the question of where goods were distributed, where wealth was distributed, and where resources were distributed would be managed by a kind of silicon god. And all of us would defer to that judgment. And I guess we could see a much crazier sci-fi future than I can imagine. But living in the world that I live in and living in the world that I've lived in for the last four decades, it is just insane to me to think that anything could come around that would retire human conflict and ideological contestation. I think we're heading, if anything, for a period of much more intense contestation.
1: Yeah, actually, that was an astonishing statement by him. No more ideology. I think what he meant is also no more ethical legal frameworks to restrain burgeoning technological risks. Anyway, we're out of time. David Wallace Wells, author of the recent article, The AI Backlash Will Be Ugly, and No One Is Ready, Not Even Tech CEOs. It was in the New York Times Sunday Magazine, May 17th, 2026, for those of you who want to download it. And use it as a discussion starter in your neighborhoods as you elaborate your role of civic self-respect and recover our democratic institutions that are now being dismantled. Thank you very much, David.
0: Thanks for having me. Great to talk to all of you.
3: We've been speaking with David Wallace Wells. We will link to his work at the New York Times at RalphNaderRadioHour.com. I want to thank our guests again, Tyson Slocum and David Wallace Wells. 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
1: Hi, I'm Mark Torres, senior producer at the Pacifica Radio Archives, and welcome to From the Vault, our weekly series that takes the history out of the oldest and largest collection of public radio programming in the United States and puts it back on the radio. This week on From the Vault, we honor Nobel Prize-winning poet Seamus Heaney, who died on August 30th, 2013. We found an incredible 1983 program produced by KPFA's Pradrigan McGillicuddy, who both recorded a live reading and conducted an interview with Seamus Heaney as a new professor of literature at Harvard University, and a good 12 years before he won the Nobel Prize for Literature in 1995. But first, here is KPFK Interim Program Director Alan Minsky to speak on the value of this Pacifica Radio Archives recording.
2: Well, it's an absolutely invaluable and priceless recording. It's spectacular to listen to him reflect upon very earnestly some very direct questions from the interviewer. I find it fascinating to hear the way that that show, as it was put together by the producer, interweaves the responses to the questions with the poetry. It's just a beautiful mix of the just razor-sharp intensity of his verse, especially hearing him read it. And then his answers to the interview's questions, you hear just a human, a brilliant human, reflecting on, playing with the question, trying to work out an appropriate answer. And therein, again, you see a true brilliance to this man who tackles the questions. There's no ironic deflection, right into the depth and heart of the issue of what feminism has meant to him throughout his life. And, of course, there you see what Pacifica Radio can generate, a beautiful combination of the refined artistry and then the sort of very human reflections of the artist in a specific moment talking to an interviewer.
1: That was Alan Minsky, Interim Program Director at Pacifica Radio KPFK in Los Angeles. And now we hear part one of the 1983 Seamus Heaney interview by KPFA's Pradrigan McGillicuddy.
3: Seamus Heaney, poet.
4: I can feel the tug of the halter at the nape of her neck, the wind on her naked front. It blows her nipples to amber beads. It shakes the frail rigging of her ribs. I can see her drowned body in the bog, the weighing stone, the floating rods and bows, under which, at first, she was a barked sapling that is dug up, oak bone, brain firkin, her shaved head like a stubble of black corn, her blindfold a soiled bandage, her noose a ring to store the memories of love. Little adulteress, before they punished you, you were flaxen-haired, undernourished, and your tar-black face was beautiful. My poor scapegoat, I almost love you, but would have cast, I know, the stones of silence. I am the artful voyeur of your brain's exposed and darkened combs, your muscles webbing, all your numbered bones. I, who have stood dumb when your betraying sisters called in tar, wept by the railings, who would connive in civilized outrage, yet understand the exact and tribal intimate revenge.
3: I'm going to start with the things that interest me most about your poetry, and that is the mythological and the feminine. And I guess I'm really interested in your perspective on feminine. Does it come simply and purely from sort of the classical concept of the muse as feminine? Or could we say that Seamus Heaney was a feminist?
5: Well, it hangs in between the two. I think anybody of any awareness clearly understands the feminist position. But you couldn't say I was a feminist, no. I mean, I'm utterly in sympathy with the position. But my habits of thought aren't feminist. I'm constantly making political adjustments because of the feminist pressure. I think that's what's interesting about the feminist movement, that it is changing people's behavior. That's what politics, to some extent, is about. And my whatever the feminine aspect of the sensibility, I think it's part of my temperament. It's part of a given condition of my nature, rather than a deliberate program. I think all artists are androgynous. You know that they are. If we talk about, but there are so many stereotypes. But one of the masculine stereotypes is ego and overbearing control, and that offends me in life and in art.
3: Do you see that as masculine then?
5: Well, that's one of the stereotypes of it, you know.
3: Yes.
5: I've known many overbearing, egotistical women also.
3: Well, presumably they had a lot of masculinity.
5: Several of them feminists. I'm shy of talking about this a little bit. When I started to write, I was fond of talking about it. And there are a number of poems in my work where I speak in the voice of a woman. I think it's a sympathy with a violation, really, that is the heart of it. There's a poem called Shore Woman somewhere. Several poems where the sense of that's the best way I can put it.
3: Mm-hmm.
5: Violation is what engages the imagination. Also, I think the older you get, the more cautious you get about making abstract what is instinctive in you.
3: Making abstract.
5: In talking about it instead of doing it.
3: Does that cautiousness come then with a reluctance to take a stand then?
5: No.
3: An issue?
5: No, we're talking about the feminine. I don't have any stance to take on it. I mean, I could take a stand on it, but I mean, let's begin again.
3: No, I'd like to pursue that because I found that in your poetry, not just with the feminine too. You have begun, especially in your later poetry, if not in the beginning, to address the political.
5: Mm-hmm.
3: Especially coming from Northern Ireland as you do, within the historical framework of that. But I've noticed that even though you present political issues, you do not make a judgment. You do not bring it to conclusion. You just simply present images or attitudes of the people. Because most of your poems, when they deal with the politics, I've noticed are very personalized.
5: Mm-hmm.
3: They usually, the ideas are presented through the deaths or the lives of people that you actually knew.
5: I think there's a judgment implicit in most of them. That is that the good society is a society of tolerance and adjustment. I could talk about the political aspect of the feminine. Fine, I just don't like talking about myself very much on that front.
3: The personal, yeah.
5: I mean, one of the things I learned in the 2 weeks I was teaching down in Notre Dame there, and a number of woman poets, I learned how much my tradition and my sense of the tradition was so dominantly male, which I knew all along, but what I didn't really know was how bruising that was to some feminist intelligences. I mean, I knew it abstractly, but I encountered it in the flesh, as it were, that when I would talk about Ben Jonson or Shakespeare or Dryden or Wordsworth or Yeats or Arnold or Lowell, I mean, I gradually, because of their political...
3: Their reaction to it.
5: Awareness, yeah. Mm-hmm. Because of their political presence, I began to learn how bruising this felt to them. On the other hand, I also found in myself the symptoms of any power group, you know, which is a kind of petulance, which says, well, I'm damned if I'm going to change just because of X, Y, and Z, you know. And that's the second thing I think you have to be aware of, that is, when you learn what's wrong and find yourself part of it, that some part of you doesn't rejoice and obstinately maintain the old system. But there is a fine moral inner point there, because I've noticed some men conniving, you know, with woman politics, reading women poets in a kind of slithery spirit of compromise or of manipulation, if you like, which I don't think is interesting either, just because we know that's the current mode.
3: So we have to demonstrate an appreciation that's not really true?
5: Yeah. Mm. That's, I think, worse nearly. That, in fact, at a deep level, preserves the structures that the feminists are trying to break down. So I've lived for almost 20 years with a woman, and we've lived in a state of self-education, both of us. And I think that the conjugal life, conducted vigorously and vehemently, is an image of the good inner life, masculine and feminine balances.
6: The freest place, of course, is the erotic life. And as the man said when he came back from Paris, sex in Ireland is in its infancy.

0: This is a poem called The Otter. It's not really erotic, it's conjugal. That's an image of the good politics, too, I think, where the erotic and the conjugal can hold the line. The Otter. When you plunged, the light of Tuscany wavered and swung through the pool from top to bottom. I loved your wet head and smashing crawl, your fine swimmer's back and shoulders surfacing and surfacing again this year and every year since. I sat dry-throated on the warm stones. You were beyond me. The mellowed clarities, the grape deep air thinned and disappointed. Thank God for the slow loadening. When I hold you now, we are close and deep as the atmosphere and water. My two hands are plumbed water. You are my palpable, lithe otter of memory in the pool of the moment, turning to swim on your back. Each silent, thigh-shaking kick, retilting the light, heaving the cool at your neck. And suddenly you're out, back again, intent as ever, heavy and frisky in your freshened pelt, printing the stones.
1: Well, I had this notion of Irish as a language of vowels, which I associated with the round form, which I associated with the pregnant belly and the open vagina, and I associated the consonants with phallic strokes and imperialism. I mean, it was just another myth, another metaphor. Yeah, I think every language, like every person, has the consonant and the vowel in them. But but from the point of view of politics, if you like, from the point of view of dealing with the secrets of your medium, words themselves, it's nice to be able to make them metaphorical also.
2: I was tickled by the way that you said one of the myths of difference last night is the fact that even like yourself, writing in the English language, you like to convince yourself that you're an Irish person speaking and writing in the English language. You also mentioned that you liked the English language, you thought it was a nice language. Yet in one of your poems, I think it's The Wool Trade, if I remember.
1: Yeah. Right?
2: You talk about it as a, what is it, a stiff, with flecks of blood?
1: Yeah.
2: I must deal with a stiff language with flecks of blood.
1: Yeah, well, that was it. That poem, Tweed, it was really talking about wool, different wools, you know, using them as a metaphor for different historical experiences. And the characteristic and beautiful Irish wool product is a hand-woven tweed, which does have the almost the physical texture of a heathery, mountainy landscape. The English wool trade is a much more woven, worsted fabric, and it seems to me to have the woven composure of English life in it. Also, of course, the English killed the Irish wool trade. That's another matter. But also, that I was down in the southwest of England, around Wiltshire, and the person whom I was driving me around, showing me the place, his voice bespoke some kind of possession and composure. And it was a linguistic, woolly metaphor again.
0: But John Montague has made a very potent poem out of it. He called it The Grafted Tongue. Dumb, bloodied, the severed head now chokes to speak another tongue. As in a long suppressed dream, some stuttering, garbled ordeal of my own. An Irish child weeps at school, repeating its English. After each mistake, the master gouges another mark on the tally stick hung about its neck, like a bell on a cow, a hobble on a straying goat. To slur and stumble in shame the altered syllables of your own name, to stray sadly home and find the turf-cured width of your parents' hearth growing slowly alien. In cabin and field, they still speak the old tongue. You may greet no one. To grow a second tongue, as harsh a humiliation as twice to be born. Decades later, that child's grandchild's speech stumbles over lost syllables of an old order.
1: As a group in Ireland, I mean, part of the being Irish, and this is one of the things I lament, really, sometimes being Irish is reduced to be not being English.
2: Yes.
1: You know, that's a kind of stupid, narrow vision of it. But because of the historical circumstances, sometimes you find all the notions of nationality coming down to a definition against English or British, which is, you know, finally very narrow. That was one of the things I was glad to find in first time I came to the West Coast here in 1970-71. I had just by birth and unconscious experience, I had a whole ground of metaphor and landscape out of the country, you know, out of a rural outback, and within the metropolitan English imagination, or lack of imagination, this was simply a colourful, pastoral, picturesque possession. Mm-hmm. And while they praised the poems I wrote, they somehow patronised them. And when I came here, one of the things that I was delighted to discover was in the work of somebody like, say, Guy Snyder, in a different way in the work of Robert Bly. This was at a moment of protest and so on, and awakening awareness that, if like the almost Neolithic culture which was still present in the countryside where I grew up, wasn't just a picturesque survival, it was a necessary way of being upon Earth, because the capitalist, technological, modern, if you like, rip-off of Earth's resources was perceived, rightly, to be a violation of living on the Earth. And that, so I began to see, you know, going to the well for water, which in one way is kind of picturesque Irish postcard, you know, how nice. On the other hand, I began to see it as a proper human behaviour.
2: So what you're saying is when you came here to the West Coast, you could see more clearly the veracity of that?
1: Yeah, I could see it's, if you like, in the largest sense, it's political implications. That it wasn't just an old-fashioned custom, that it was an image, if you like, of the proper relationship with the planet.
2: That's probably some reflection of the real interest here with ethnicity and roots in the whole American Indian culture, which is so strong. Many people have drawn a parallel, actually, to the role of the Celts on the continent of Europe to the role of the Native American Indians on the American continent, and I don't think that's so far-fetched.
1: No, I don't think it's so far-fetched either, no.
2: No.
1: I mean, but I suppose, just as we know little about the Indians, we know little about the Celts, but we know that they had some, well, both the Celts and Red Indians are part of the dream life of the modern man, among other things, as well as having been anthropological facts. They are part of the metaphorical backward look that we have.
0: This is called a drink of water, but an old woman who lived down the fields, as they said, from us. Our house had a water pump. And until the late 1950s in the country district where we lived, there was no mains water supply, so that people from different houses came to the pump. So it was a kind of a world center,
1: people came and went. And I've written about this, but I don't know whether that allows you or disallows you to repeat it. But I like to think that when you pumped the water, when you pumped the pump, it made a sound which said, omphalos, omphalos, omphalos, omphalos, which was the word that they used in Greece for the navel, the center, and was at Delphi there was a stone which marked the center of the world, which was called the omphalos. So I've begun to think of this pump standing there as the world center of a world, not necessarily the world. She came every morning to draw water, like an old bat staggering up the field. The pump's whooping cough, the bucket's clatter and slow diminuendo as it filled, announced her. I recall her grey apron, the pocked white enamel of the brimming bucket, and the treble creak of her voice like the pump's handle. Nights when a full moon lifted past her gable, it fell back through her window and would lie into the water set out on the table. Where I have dipped to drink again, to be faithful to the admonishment on her cup. Remember the giver, fading off the lip. She had this cup that she gave to visitors, which had a text on it which said, remember the giver, which was obviously bought at the seaside. It was an evangelical text, but it had all kinds of personal, remember the person who gave you the thing, and also in terms of, I suppose, the lyric poet's vision of things, the giver is the muse.
2: Which brings me to ritual sacrifice, which is another element that I feel strongly attracted to in your work. And as I've read it again and again, I feel like, I realize that I don't know how you feel about ritual sacrifice.
1: Oh, it's terrible.
2: So I couldn't tell that at the beginning. I sense some ambivalence upon your part about, especially last night as you explained that the blood sacrifice is still with us. And perhaps it's even less honest because it is so disguised in rhetoric. It's not nearly so pure as the act of these ancestral people.
1: Well, I think there are two ways of apprehending experience. One is morally, and the moral apprehension of experience is absolutely necessary for the conduct of your life and the conduct of the good society. And many things which on the other, I mean, the other way, in the largest way, you can say imaginatively, mm-hmm. certain structures of human behavior are completely understandable and have a deeply satisfactory pattern. But if you're going to go through with them yourself, it would be being destructive and immoral, if you like.
2: Mm-hmm.
1: And I think sacrifice is one of those, although sacrifice, I think, self-sacrifice is still, the notion of sacrifice is, I think, not only an imaginative verity, but it's a moral fact of the moral life also. But sacrificing somebody else is a different matter. But it's still an obedience to the other.
2: The sacrifice.
1: Yeah.
2: Yes.
1: And it is part of the religious vision of the world, I think.
2: Which in America, it's practically non-existent. The idea of sacrifice of just about any kind in the States has really fallen into disuse, or has become so aberrant. I mean, on a very simple level, there's no credence or respect given to even the sacrifice of a mother for her children, let's say. I mean, the whole idea of sacrifice does really not pertain in this culture, which is very much the I, the me,
1: yes.
2: get.
1: Well, I mean, in post-Freudian terms, or in times, the idea of self-control equals repression, you know, somehow. The idea of self-sacrifice equals neurosis. And that leaves you simply with the I. This is called the Tollant Man, and it is related to the Bogland thing because the Tollant Man was an archaeological find in a district called Tolland in Jutland. And the archaeologist who wrote about him in a book called The Bog People thought that this man, who had been lying in the peat for roughly 2,000 years from the Iron Age, certainly, naked and clearly throttled, a human sacrifice of some sort. Globe, the archaeologist, felt that he was a part of a fertility ritual and that he was sacrificed in the wintertime to the earth feminine generative principle. He was put down with her, the masculine bridegroom, to lie with her so that the new year would come up. So the mixture of sacrificial death and regeneration, that structure of thinking and feeling, struck me as exactly the same as the basic structural thinking of Irish republicanism since the early 20th century, through Pierce especially, who had a not immodest identification with Christ, in that, that he would spill his blood and redeem the country. And that this was pretty common at the time. I mean, you get it not only in Irish Republican ideology, but in British imperialist ideology. Those of you who know a poem by, a First World War poet, Julian Grenfell, which is a terrific kind of jingoistic British enter the war theme, which begins, "The naked earth is warm with spring," and so on. But within that imperial culture, there was also the idea that to spill the blood was to renew the earth and to renew the nation and to renew the group. So, there's this kind of amorous collusion between the enemy and, you know, the colon and the colonise, their images. Anyway, I'll stop giving a lecture and begin to say something. This tolerant man, I just was obsessed with him, with this photograph, which was the face of somebody who had died roughly 2,000 years ago. And he looked like all my old uncles, and he was at once remote and present to me, an ancestor in the Western European sense and an ancestor almost in the family sense. That little twitch of moustache, that archaic face that has almost disappeared. Anyway, tolerant man. Someday I will go to Aarhus to see his peat-brown head, the mild pods of his eyelids, his pointed skin cap. In the flat country where they dug him out, his last gruel of winter seeds caked in his stomach, naked except for the cap, noose, and girdle, I will stand a long time. Bridegroom to the goddess, she tightened her torque on him and opened her fen. Those dark juices working him to a saint's kept body, trove of the turf cutter's honeycombed workings. Now his stained face reposes at Aarhus. I could risk blasphemy, consecrate the cauldron bog, our holy ground, and pray him to make germinate the scattered, ambushed flesh of laborers, stockinged corpses laid out in the farmyards, telltale skin and teeth flecking the sleepers of four young brothers trailed for miles along the lines. Something of his sad freedom as he rode the tumbril should come to me, driving, saying the names Tollund, Graubal, Nebelgord, watching the pointing hands of country people, not knowing their tongue. Out there in Jutland, in the old man-killing parishes, I will feel lost, unhappy, and at home.

0: Seamus Heaney, poet, was produced by Padraigin McGillicuddy from an interview conducted with Mr. Heaney and from two public readings he gave in the San Francisco Bay Area in the summer of 1983.
1: You are listening to From the Vault, this week profiling Nobel Prize-winning poet Seamus Heaney, who died on August 30th, 2013. For more information on this program or to get a copy of this program, call us at the archives at 1-800-735-0230 or contact us at fromthevaultradio.org. Before we hear part two of this 1983 Seamus Heaney program, we would like to share an interview with a recent graduate of the Seamus Heaney Center for Poetry in Dublin, Ireland.
2: I'm Siobhan O'Machan Bronach, and I'm happy to say that I'm a graduate of the Seamus Heaney Center for Poetry in Belfast, Queen's University, summer session 2012. We were all shocked on August 30th this year in the morning to get the message that Seamus Heaney had passed away at the age of 74. And those of us who appreciate world poetry, as well as Irish poetry, certainly owe a debt to Seamus Heaney for branching out from that small little village town in Moss Bawn, the farm where he was raised, in Derry, Northern Ireland, in the late 30s and early 40s, to become a poet who went beyond his own condition, that condition at the time being under the aegis of an empire, brought into a union against its will, that being Ireland, and in a section of Ireland that was essentially taken from the Irish, you know, by the British. And so he, as a poet, as he developed his sensibilities as a poet and leaned in that direction, and there are many wonderful poets, there's many

0: introduced him to the world, particularly Ted Hughes was an early influence. Robert Frost, he was introduced to in his early years, as well as Irish poets like Patrick Kavanagh. And in his Redress of Poetry, he also then branched out into Central and Eastern Europe to introduce those of us who had a particular interest in the Irish canon of poetry. Then we became aware of Zbigniew Herbert. We became aware of Czesław Miłosz, Osip Mandelstam, and a whole canon of Polish poetry. So for me, and for those who love poetry, and in particular draw from Seamus Heaney, the eloquence and elegance of his very unique landscape of art and life, his ability to transcend and transform from what some would say and wanted to make him to be only an Irish poet. He indeed, you know, is a poet for the 20th century. And interestingly enough, he has something to say about rap in this 21st century. So he could scale the heights of human creativity and expression and find a place for poetry for all of us.
1: And now we present the 1983 Seamus Heaney interview by KPFA's Padraigan McGillicuddy.
2: Seamus Heaney, poetry, politics, and piety.
3: I must have dreamt at the wheel. A roadblock swung into view as I took a corner fluently at speed, so that I had to brake and creep past soldiers flattened in the hedge, with guns cradled on tripods covering me, up to three halted pigs under camouflage. The pigs, by the way, aren't the police, they are the vehicles that they use, they're called pigs. Up to three halted pigs under camouflage. The tightness and the stillness round that space, when the car stops in the road, the troops take in its make and number, and as one bends his face towards your door, you catch sight of more in a field beyond, hunkering with intent, behind black pupils with a perfect bore. It is all the pure calm of nightmare, like standing throat deep in a pool, your head a severed head on a pane of water. Name, sir, driving license. Destination. The light flotsam of his intonation skimmed past me like a bit part in Shakespeare. Cockney as Keats or Oh, What a Lovely War. How different were the words home, Christ, ale, master on his lips and on mine. Just step out, sir. Open your boot and sign this document. Yet why should I fear him less than my own neighbor in the khaki of his local regiment? This island, sir, we've had a lot today heading across there. What's it all about? They're pilgrims. It's a kind of purgatory, I answered. He was handing back the license, but shouted to his mates up in the turret of the pig, "It's the Bible thumpers we're getting through this area." Okay, you can drive on now, sir. Two riflemen waved their rifles to motion me away. A little emptier, as always, drained bodiless almost, as if their armament and insolence, natural or trained, had flushed out of me everything I was, and all that was left was bone I had betrayed, and the steering wheel in my obedient paws. But soon it felt like a fictional event, the temper of that voice irrelevant to blowing heather, cloud shadow, bent thorns. To be at one with things, a piled up cairn, a ploughed field in Ulster white with gulls. I began to roar, "I hate where I was born. I hate my neighbour. Hate everything that made me biddable and unforthcoming." And so I drove for the border

0: a gilded shadow.
1: You describe yourself, and the world described you as a northern poet, and yet you've lived in the South, the Republic, now for a number of years. It doesn't, from what I've been able to tell, seem to have had a great effect on your work. The material is still very northern.
0: Well, I mean, Ireland's a small country. When you say you live in the South, you've crossed the border and gone 100 miles south.
1: But there is a great difference.
0: There is. The second thing is to be said there is that from the beginning I didn't... I mean, Ireland, from Kerry to Donegal, north to south, east to west, I felt at home in all of it. My sense of identity included Irish history, Irish language, Irish landscape, the Irish past, the whole thing. So, and that was part of the point of the Northern Catholic refusal of the Northern state, was that it disallowed their identity as Irish. I mean, my crossing the border didn't... It'd be different for a Unionist, you know, who would have a different piety, who would feel he was doing something different by going south. I was just walking into the same culture, the same faintly Catholic, more than faintly Catholic, pious, you know, the same basis, the same vision, north and south, as far as the Catholic's concerned. The Protestant's point is that, indeed, when he crosses the border, he walks into a popish republic, and lots of his post-Reformation freedoms are threatened. His sense of belonging to the British tradition is affronted, for he's gone into a bunch of natives who have broke away.
1: Ethnics.
0: Yeah.
1: Is that where you felt... I was puzzled a little bit by one remark you made last night, that you felt it was necessary to point out that Derek Maughan was a Protestant. Does that have something to do with why you felt that was necessary?
0: Well, that was meant to be Mary.
1: Flip. Yeah.
0: Also, I didn't know who was in the audience. And one of my anathemas is that people of extremist political persuasion, Irish Republicans, they pay lip service to the idea of uniting two traditions and all that. But in fact, what the IRA is effecting is a sectarian war. And it was just meant to be an irritant as much as a flip. But I don't think there was anybody there who needed to be irritated.
1: No. Maughan really is a wonderful poet, and I was interested in the way that you used his work to bring up the dichotomy for poets between a collective voice and an individual voice. Do you feel that same struggle within yourself too?
0: Well, I've talked about it a lot. Yeah. I think almost... I was so group bonded, you know, that I was just naturally a collective voice. But you can't have a literary intelligence to live in the 20th century without being aware of the alternatives and the choices there. Montague, interestingly, is much more also the voice of a tradition. It's to do with belonging to a minority as opposed to majority, I think. But Maughan, on the other hand, within the Northern Unionist Protestant tradition, specifically the Ulster Unionist Protestant tradition, Maughan defects from that too. He wants to get away from it, and one of the poems of which I also was thinking of reading last night, but I didn't. Exactly, yeah, The Last of the Fire Kings, where he wants to stop the barbarous cycle. The Protestant imagination is faced with a different problem. The Protestant's imagination sees history as having been completed, you know. The founding of the state and the establishment of Stormont and the setting up of the order of things that was there, that was the ideal completion. Well, the Catholic nationalist imagination always sees history as incomplete until something... There's some new epiphany. So when the violence started, to the Protestant imagination, it was a disturbance of the structure, and all that imagination wanted was it to be over. It was somehow irrelevant. It was a threat, but not it was something to be handled and got over. Whereas for the Catholic imagination, it was the moment of apotheosis, perhaps. And whatever you thought, again, morally about the action, you knew mythologically and imaginatively that this was offering the fulfillment of time, you know. So there's a completely different engagement, if you like, with the political moment in the nationalist imagination, I think. This is called A Constable Calls. It's a memory of Ulster as it was and as it is in the deep inner psyche, one of suspicion and fear. The constable is a policeman. And the police, the RUC, the leathery, booted, gunned, black, gleaming, demon dream image of the unionist thing, used to ride on their bicycles and come along and take up tillage returns, quite innocent activities, just taking up the record of the crops and the cattle and so on. But they couldn't help when they came into the house of a Catholic or a nationalist household. Besides being their accommodating, decent selves, bearing with them this dream image of danger. So this is from the child's point of view in that house when one of these men comes in. His bicycle stood at the windowsill, the rubber cowl of a mud splasher skirting the front mudguard, its fat black handle grips heating in sunlight, the spud of the dynamo gleaming and cocked back, the pedal treads hanging relieved of the boot of the law. His cap was upside down on the floor next to his chair. The line of its pressure ran like a bevel in his slightly sweating hair. He had unstrapped the heavy ledger, and my father was making tillage returns in acres, roods, and perches. Arithmetic and fear. I sat staring at the polished holster with its buttoned flap, the braid cord looped into the revolver butt. Any other root crops? Mangels, marrow stems, anything like that? No. But was there not a line of turnips where the seed ran out in the potato field? I assumed small gilts and sat imagining the black hole in the barracks. He stood up, shifted the baton case further round on his belt, closed the doomsday book, fitted his cap back with two hands, and looked at me as he said goodbye. A shadow bobbed in the window. He was snapping the carrier spring over the ledger. His boot pushed off, and the bicycle ticked, ticked, ticked.
1: Another image that really, I was fully aware of the fact that as a Catholic, an Irish Catholic, I never read the Bible, never even cracked the book. But when you pointed it last night that the Catholic was full of feminine litanies compared to biblical preaching, it was like a whole window opened up for me. Because I think of all those religions as very patriarchal, all of them, Judeo, Christianity, and Muslim. But when you think about it so much, especially in Irish Catholicism, so much of that is channeled through a feminine ideal, the Virgin Mary.
0: Oh, yeah, absolutely. I mean, I believe that that affects the sensibility deeply. I mean, a lot of Irish Catholic subcultures to do with pleading and murmuring repeating and you know, there's something slightly amorous as well as doleful about the litany.
2: I suppose deep down in me there is instruction from the stealthy accommodations that were available in the rural country I grew up in, between Presbyterian, Orange, Unionist farmers and Catholic nationalist litany saying as opposed to Bible reading. if he has one, is to offer an image of the good polis, the good res publica people. So this poem is called The Other Side. That's one of the courteous evasive terms that is used to describe the other, describe, instead of using very, very uneasy terms like Protestant or Orange Man or anything like that, the other side. It's very courteous. And courtesy is utterly necessary in the good society. I use it allegorically here because our farm ran along this Presbyterian farmer's farm, and it was on the other side of the March drain. He was an old man called Junkin, very patriarchal with white hair, and when we worked in the summertime in the fields, I would go home from college in my teens, in the summer vacations. The holiday job, I always repined for a holiday job where I'd get paid and go away. Instead, I was at home and going through the communal obligation, which is to work for them and they would work for you. In the fields of the Presbyterian farmers, often the older men would refer to characters in the Old Testament, like Jacob or Lazarus or whatever. Well, that's the New Testament. David and Goliath and so on. Whereas our crowd constantly referred to the central character in the New Testament, but usually in terms of exclamation. Jesus Christ. So when the destructive energies burst apart, necessary destructions began, perhaps, in order to shift towards some creative new life in the North. I didn't want to use the old language. I tried to find some way of talking a new language about the divisions and at the same time to tap the energies. And one of the ways I thought you could distinguish between the two groups was their attitude to language and the way the Protestants used the biblical language and the way we used the language of imploring feminine litanies and so on. Anyway, this is a poem called The Other Side. Thigh deep in sedge and marigolds, a neighbour laid his shadow on the stream, vouching, "It's as poor as Lazarus, that ground," and brushed away among the shaken leaves. I lay where his field sloped to meet our fallow, nested on moss and rushes, my ear swallowing his fabulous biblical dismissal, that tongue of chosen people. When he would stand like that on the other side, white-haired, swinging his blackthorn at the marsh weeds, he prophesied above our scraggy acres, then turned away towards his promised furrows on the hill, a wake of pollen drifting to our bank, next season's tares. For days we would rehearse each patriarchal dictum. Lazarus, the Pharaoh, Solomon, and David and Goliath rolled magnificently like loads of hay too big for our small lanes, or faltered on a rut. Your side of the house, I believe, hardly ruled by the book at all. His brain was a whitewashed kitchen hung with texts, swept tidy as the body of the kirk. Then sometimes when the rosary was dragging mournfully on in the kitchen, we would hear his step round the gable, though not until after the litany would the knock come to the door and the casual whistle strike up on the doorstep. "A right-looking night," he might say. "I was dandering by, and says I might as well call." But now I stand behind him in the dark yard, in the moan of prayers. He puts a hand in a pocket or taps a little tune with the blackthorn shyly, as if he were party to lovemaking or a stranger's weeping. Should I slip away, I wonder, or go up and touch his shoulder and talk about the weather or the price of grass seed? To slip away is the temptation always in a moment of confrontation to break even the stealthy ties that are there. And it's one of the destructive things that is occurring now, that the possibility for connivance is being taken away. If your self-respect as a Protestant says that you shouldn't be linking up with the Catholic crowd, and if as a Protestant you think the Catholics are all IRA people, and if the IRA are constantly practicing destruction upon you, your self-respect says, I can't deal with that, I can't deal with them. And the ties within the polis, the Northern Ireland community, the Irish community, including the Northern Protestants, are threatened. People always need an excuse to be weak. And terrorist images of the good life don't give you any excuse to be weak.
1: Even though, as you say, there has to be an individual literary imagination. So many of the Northern poets, the ones that we've been talking about today, seem to have so much in common. Love of the land, a real respect for the goddess or ritual marriage to the goddess somehow, a preoccupation with death seems to be really quite phenomenal. In all poets, especially you and Montague, the two of you almost seem to be, although your work is different, you seem to be dealing very much with the same issues. And it's this preoccupation with death that I find perhaps the most telling in view of the current political situation, historically political situation in the North. For instance, your funeral rites. It seemed to me that you weren't so much lamenting death as the fact that there's no ceremony attached to it anymore.
0: Well, yeah. And that is accurate, and indeed that's exactly what underlies that poem, was the idea that if the community could demonstrate to itself what was happening. I mean, that one of the things about a funeral is it's a communal signifying of the enormity of the individual death. You know, everybody stops at work and they go together and they move together in ritual shape behind it. I imagined to myself, if one victim of deliberate killing, whether it was an army killing or an IRA killing, could be selected and the whole of the northern community went to that funeral, it would be just a reminder, a public reminder to themselves of death, life, whatever.
1: Yeah.
0: But there's something also in the Irish Catholic culture, it's almost in love with the easeful death, as Keats says. Everything is viewed sub specie aeternitatis, you know. But I believe that the quality of what happens at that moment of inspiration, shall we say, that the quality of the work produced is related to the quality of the writer's life between the moments of inspiration. And that the more preoccupied she is or he is with questions that are central and earnest, mm-hmm. the better the moment of freedom will be. In other words, I believe the old-fashioned notion that that it takes a good human being to produce good work.
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1: The following interview was recorded to mark the 20th anniversary of the radio series Wings. 20 years later, we re-release it for our 40th. The very first Wings program was released May 13, 1986. Way back on our 20th anniversary, Jennifer Moore asked about the history of the series. Wings started when I started to work at Western Public Radio in San Francisco as the operations manager. And I told the guy who was going to hire me, I said, listen, if you're just looking for a secretary, don't hire me, because I had just been fired from a secretarial job because they said I didn't have appropriate clerical demeanor. So anyway, he said, no, I want somebody who'll do projects. I said, really? What kind of projects? He said, anything you want. I said, okay, I'll take the job.

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1: Whatever a clerical demeanor is, it is certainly not what has brought the Women's International News Gathering Service into its 20th year of production. Frieda Wearden, the executive producer of this program, has been reporting on women from a feminist perspective since she began her career as a broadcast journalist in 1973. With a dozen years of broadcast experience behind her, she and the late Catherine Davenport conceived of Wings in San Francisco in 1985. From that time on, Wings has provided a feminist-oriented international broadcast news service following the progress of the global women's movement. Women contributors submit passionate reports from Asia, Africa, Latin America, Australia, Europe, and North America that are then distributed to over 100 stations by CD, satellite service, and now also by digital download. Beyond producing the program, Frieda has remained dedicated to the alternative media movement and to the women's news movement in particular. She's the current president of the International Association of Women in Radio and Television, as well as the vice president for North America with the World Association of Community Radio Broadcasters. Having recently moved from Austin, Texas to Vancouver, British Columbia, she also works as the spoken word coordinator at CJSF-FM, Campus Community Radio at Simon Fraser University. She was the first recipient of the Lifetime Achievement Award of the National Campus Community Radio Association in June in Ottawa. I, like many other women broadcasters, have been inspired by Frieda's tenacity and passion for what she does. As my first contribution to this program, I am excited to share this interview recorded with Frieda in Ottawa, reflecting on the last 20 years of Wings.
2: So then I was in Washington, D.C. He was in San Francisco. So he called me back an hour later and he said, "What kind of projects are you going to do?" He was starting to worry. And I said, "Well, I'm either going to do women's drama or I'm going to do women's news." There was a women's program in New York on WBAI. It was called 51%, the Women's News. And there were two women who were producing that together, and one of them had moved out to the Bay Area about 6 months before I got there. And they were the ones who had gotten me hooked on doing women's news. They'd called me up in Washington and asked me to go cover a story. And I had been doing docudramas before that, and I loved it. And so when I went out there, I looked up Catherine Davenport, and she moved in with me because she was actually homeless at the time. And we started doing a women's news project. This was in 1985 when I got there. And it was right at the end of the decade for women. There had been that huge conference in Nairobi, and NPR had refused to send me to the conference. I'd asked them to do it. And at the last minute, they sent 13 reporters, but I had already quit working for them. Let me just say also that there had been a women's news movement that had started within community radio in the United States that I knew about. And also, I knew that there were women who had been doing women's radio and especially news internationally, because in Nairobi, there was a peace tent. And the woman who funded the peace tent had called a women's radio meeting there. And from two different sources, when Catherine and I decided to start Wings, we got the list of the women who had been at the peace tent with their contact information. And so we actually managed to get a small grant, too. And we used that to contact these women and to, you know, to produce a pilot for the show. So we wrote to the women, and some of them sent things, and then we produced the pilot, and then some more women sent things. And then there was stuff coming in, so Catherine and I decided we would just keep producing it at least once a month until we either couldn't produce it anymore or we got some more money. And we were on the verge of not being able to produce it anymore, and we did get some more money, so we kept it going. But but what was behind it was, and behind the whole women's news movement, was, you know, that there was so little about women in the media, and it was so poor. I remember I was watching a television show, current affairs show, called McNeil Lehrer News Hour. They were a very well-known public television show, and they had a man who was doing the interviewing and another man who was a Sovietologist. The interviewer was asking him questions about different people who had been elected to the Politburo of the Soviet Union. And the interviewer says, "Oh, and there was a woman who was elected." But they said, "Oh, that was the first woman in 25 years. And before the man could even open his mouth to say anything about her, the interviewer said, "Oh, and what about so-and-so?" And just moved right on and didn't say anything about that woman. So I said, "We're going to get something about that woman." mean, this was a time when Soviets and Americans really weren't allowed to talk to each other. But on International Women's Day, there was a woman who came from the Soviet consulate to speak on International Women's Day. Catherine and I went and recorded the proceedings, and afterwards I got hold of her. I said, listen, we want to get an interview with Alexandra Biryakova. She said, well, here, I'll tell you how to do it. You write to this man. And she came to our office. She sneaked away from her driver and came to our office at Western Public Radio to tell us the details of how to do this. And so we wrote to him, and then suddenly we got a package in the mail. It was an interview with Alexandra Biryakova. The man had said, well, what questions do you want to ask? Send a list of the questions. They had asked all of our questions and translated it and sent it on this little reel. It was so funny because it had a hub that didn't fit on our tape players. We had a hell of a time getting it off so that we could play it, because in Eastern Europe they had a different kind of machinery. But anyway, we had that. We said, we can't not put this on. We're going to have to do another show. But it was so boring that we got a woman who was studying women's studies and specializing in Soviet Union to say some other things around this interview, because otherwise, you know, it wouldn't have been very interesting to listen to at all. But it was pretty amazing.
1: So it really was international in scope right from the beginning. And can you talk about how the network of contributors and participants in the show grew and just how that took place?
2: It's been kind of haphazard in a way, you know, just who we could get hold of. Well, one was going to meetings and going to international meetings and meeting women. And another one was women who were reporters got to know what we wanted. They would start to cover that. And another thing, you know, a lot more women are doing spoken word now in radio than used to be, too. The sector has really grown, so that's happening as well. But, yeah, as I said, we wrote to all those women who were at that radio meeting, and then we'd also do things like we'd hear about a story that we wanted to get covered, and we'd start looking for somebody to cover it. There was a magazine that came out for a long time from Latin America. It was published out of Chile, called Mujer Fempress. And I saw a story in there about women in Haiti who were demonstrating in front of, I forget what they were demonstrating in front of, the radio station, something like that, because that was part of, they were protesting because women weren't being included in writing the new constitution. So I said, well, let's see if we can get a Haitian woman reporter. And we looked and looked, and finally we got hold of a woman who was a Haitian exile living in Florida, who had all the information about that. And she was a radio producer, and she sent us her report about that. It was very, I just heard her on CBC the other day, actually, Elsie Etear. She was, so she's still doing radio. One time we just called up the Swedish National Radio and said, we wanted to talk to a woman reporter. The woman who answered said, well, I'm a woman reporter. And we said, well, what's the hot news about women in Sweden? She said, well, there's a new American diet plan. We said, no, no, that's not what we mean. And she said, well, actually, there was a story and nobody has covered it. She said, all the women in the parliament from all the different parties got together across party lines to propose a bill that would decriminalize women as prostitutes and criminalize the men who buy the prostitution. So that was a story that we ran very early in Wings. Well, 12 years after that, we ran the story that they had succeeded in passing that bill. And just recently, last year, on Wings, we had a woman who is a spokesperson for the Swedish government who goes around explaining the Swedish prostitution law and how effective it is and how the rest of the countries should follow suit. So it's a story that we've covered from its very inception, you know, up until today when it's being promoted throughout the world.
1: And what else did you find out when you sort of started scoping around and putting these stories together and inviting these stories? What else were you hearing from other women as you were participating in what you call the women's news movement? Were you finding that there was similar currents everywhere that you went, or was it different?
2: Well, there certainly are issues that affect women everywhere. But there were some issues that, I mean, when it was started in the United States. Now it's being broadcast from Canada. It's interesting. It gives a different perspective, and I'm very interested in that. But Well, the women in the United States were very isolated, and the Decade for Women had enabled them to meet some women from other countries. And that was one of the main reasons that we started an international program at that time, because we said, you know, these ties have been made, and we don't want them to forget what they learned, and we want to use the sympathy that women have developed for each other to try to open up the eyes of people in the United States to the fact that there are other countries, and that they have issues, some of which are caused by things that go on in the United States, you know. So that was a piece of it. But the global women's movement has really grown in scope. You know, it has incorporated a lot of different movements over time. And it's been very interesting to see that development, and also to understand that many of the movements that we see today that appear to be led by men were originated by women much earlier. So, for example, the anti-globalization movement. In 1989, I covered a conference, a women's development conference, at which DAWN, Development Alternatives with Women in a New Era, which was a group of intellectual feminists from countries of the South, they took over that conference. It was a conference that took place in the United States, and they took it over, and they laid their vision out, and it has completely changed AWID, Association for Women in Development. They don't even call it the same name anymore. But they were talking about structural adjustment. And that was the first time that I had heard this, how the World Bank would go in and destroy the economy of these countries by forcing people to be laid off from government jobs, by cutting education, by doing all these things, and how hard this was making life for women. And so women were like kind of canaries in the coal mine, but also there were women intellectuals in the South who were understanding these things and laying them out very early. Another thing that very early came out of the women's movement, well, you know, in 1990, I think it was 91, when they had the Summit on the Environment in Rio. Well, the year before that, I think 1990, there were two women's environment conferences that took place in Miami, Florida, international women's environment conferences. And the World Women's Congress for a Healthy Planet had a tribunal about women and the environment. So this was a moment when the women's movement sort of formally embraced the environment as a feminist issue. And Vandana Shiva was there. She gave the most amazing speech about Terminator seed technology and the attempt to destroy the self-reproducing nature of seeds in order to profit. And, you know, she spoke as a scientist and, you know, with an economic angle as well. It was totally brilliant. I mean, and that was that moment. So we see that the globalization movement, the environmental movement, these kinds of things are coming out of the women's movement. Well, one of the earliest interviews that we had for Wings was an interview with Helen Caldicott talking about how the Physicians for Social Responsibility had forced her out of the organization shortly before they won the Nobel Prize. So you can see that there is a problem of who gets the credit for stuff. Yeah. But yes, by following women's ideas throughout the world, listening to what they have to say, I mean, it's just such an incredible education that I've been able to get and to share with other people. It's amazing.
1: What has changed for the program, or changed now that it's coming from the vantage point of being produced in Canada?
2: Well, one of the things I think about for the American audience, and of course, it's not just American, we're in New Zealand. I have to keep thinking they don't like to hear too much about America and New Zealand. If I have too many in a row, they'll threaten to cancel. And, you know, we're in Australia and a number of other countries. But I think that it's very important for the Americans to hear other ideas about what's a normal society. The normal positions in Canadian society are a fair bit different than the United States society, and may they stay that way, you know. But things like a woman who did a piece about cooperative housing. Cooperative housing is much more normal, and all kinds of co-ops are much more normal in Canada than they are in the United States. Or, like, there was a piece that we got from a producer in Victoria about Canadian women's dialogue about abortion. Well, because abortion is not under such threat here, I mean, the dialogue was much more far-reaching. They were able to talk about issues like wanting to debrief after an abortion and to say, you know, the parts that you felt bad about, even though you wouldn't have wanted to not have the abortion, and other missing pieces that are there, where in the U.S. with abortion under such threat, women are afraid to even say anything negative about their experience. They can't really talk about their real experience in public because it's so, everything's being used against them.
1: How broad is the distribution for Wings?
2: It's on a lot of community stations, and we used to try to distribute to public radio, but we gave up on that because in the United States, our tone of voice was wrong for public radio. They didn't want to hear any kind of passion. Marshall McLuhan said, you know, radio is the hot medium and television is medium cool, but NPR in the United States has turned radio into a cool medium. And so, you know, it's like NPR news and jazz, NPR news and classical music, and even they don't want to use anything from a public address. And once I really understood that we couldn't be what we were and promote to them, I just quit promoting to them entirely. So now I'm only promoting to community radio.
0: On Wings, you're listening to an interview about the origins of this series. Recorded for our 20th anniversary, it is now released for our 40th.
2: We send out a little over 50 CDs, but then we have subscribers on two satellite services, and we don't even really know how many we've got because we don't get much feedback. We're on a satellite service in the U.S. and one in Australia. And then we have downloading subscribers. And I'm really wanting to get some kind of situation so we'll know who downloaded it, because right now we don't really have any way to track that. I think it'd be safe to say around 100 stations worldwide. And we certainly could use a lot more promotion. I like to say the coverage that Wings does of women and women's issues is really just a drop in the bucket of what is needed. But at least if there's a drop in the bucket, you know what water is.
1: Just to give people an understanding, how sizable is the operation to put Wings together?
2: Well, we actually have, at the moment, two rooms in my house. One of which is under threat. I'm being told I should really consolidate into one room. Mm-hmm. I mean, it's being produced out of a spare bedroom. But the producers are in many places. And finally, about a year ago, we started a listserv for Wings producers. So the producers started getting dialogue with each other. So, like, there's a woman from Ghana who's on the list. And, you know, these are kind of the more active members. There's a woman from India who's on the list, from Bangalore. And then one in California and one in Halifax. And, you know, I mean, it's a weekly half hour is what it is. So that's really not very much time. 52 half hours a year. And, I mean, there's still room for more reporters. We need to raise a little bit more money because I'm paying the reporters. I've been paying them ever since it started because we felt that women should be paid for their work because mainly just to say that it's valuable because women are asked to do work for free so much. Yeah, we spend about $8,000 a year in royalties to producers. And that's our primary expense.
1: And in terms of the listserv and just in terms of what networking has happened as a result of the program, is there much dialogue that's happening between those producers?
2: There could be more. What we need next is a content sharing depot. You know, one where we could dump our raw material and then work on things together. You know, like, I'd like it to develop more into a virtual newsroom. Before I moved to Canada, we were starting to get kind of a good core group going in Texas. And some of those women are still active with Wings, but I really miss that in Vancouver, that I don't have anybody like who's coming in to produce in-house. You know, I've had a few people, but maybe the virtual newsroom in this day and age is really the way to do it. So somebody can say, well, I have some audio about such and such, and someone else can say, well, I have some time to edit, because the editing is extremely time-consuming. I mean, for me, even after all these years, I spend an average of 20 hours per half hour.
1: You've done a lot of international work through a number of international associations, the Association for Community Radio Broadcasters at the international level, amongst others. And I'm wondering if you can talk a little bit on that in terms of what your experience has been with the women's news movement and the importance of communication rights at an international level to the advancement of women's voices and women's access and coverage of important information for or by women.
2: Well, that's a really big order. There are some very interesting organizations. Like there's one with a very innocuous name called the Women's Learning Partnership that is actually a collaboration of women across the Muslim world to do communication through the internet. And they produced a film which we turned into a documentary. Actually, there's a woman from Pakistan who did the re-edit of the film. I mean, they need to have that right because, I mean, they're kind of like sort of a sub rosa movement, but it's very important for them that they have the right to communicate through all media and across borders, as it says in the Universal Declaration of Human Rights, Article 19, you know, because they are in a struggle for their rights in some of those places. So that's a piece of it. Yes, women are marginalized in the global communication rights movement, and yet from the margins have done so much. I mean, they're coming from margin to center all the time. Women have brought forth a tremendous amount within, like, the World Summit on the Information Society process. The whole civil society movement was very largely done by women. Sally Birch came up with the Civil Society Declaration, which was a negotiated document among many different sectors of civil society about what the information society should be for them. So yeah, women and feminist women are very active in these things. And feminist media women have been able to get together through these international events like the UN World Conferences on Women and at the United Nations, the Commission on the Status of Women meets now every year, and so forth. But at the same time, communications have been marginalized within the United Nations process and within that movement. You know, the Beijing Declaration, which came out of the 1995 United Nations World Conference on Women in China, mentioned women's media rights. It was the first time in 20 years since 1975 that media had really gotten into the document, but at the same time, it was a rather weak plank. And one of the reasons was because China definitely did not support access to, you know, women's independent access to media. I mean, they believe that the state should control the media, and they do control it very tightly. And in fact, in their version of the Beijing Declaration, they didn't even mention the communication rights. Now, the United States, on the other hand, believes that freedom of the press belongs to those who own the press. And when we talked to their delegation, they didn't want to talk about it. And in fact, when President Clinton formed his a White House committee that he made out of women from different sectors of government who were going to be a counsel for him and advise the White House, he did not invite any women from the Federal Communications Commission, for example, to be a part of that group. And when they talked about which planks of the 12 or 13 planks of the Beijing Platform for Action they would move on, they said, well, we don't have time to do all of them, and so they only chose like five. So with that kind of resistance, on the one hand, the state against you, on the other hand, the private sector against you, it's hard to find a space. And even as recently as the Beijing Plus 10 in 2005, Mavic Cabrera-Baeza, who is, among other things, she's the vice president for Women of AMARC, the World Association of Community Radio Broadcasters, she was supposed to make a talk about women in media to the Commission on the Status of Women, and somehow they ran out of time or her name wasn't on the list or something. She wasn't allowed to speak about that issue. So deliberately or accidentally, there's a lot of marginalization. The other thing is that the women's movement, certainly in the United States and also in Canada, they're paranoid about the press. On the one hand, they're paranoid about the mainstream press, I think with good reason, but on the other hand, they've been all along pretty disrespectful of the feminist media. It's as if it doesn't exist or it's beneath. If it's not the New York Times, they don't have respect for it. And so one of the things that I've been working on for a while, quite a long time actually, is to try to get the feminist movement organizations to accept and appreciate alternative media. And just a year ago, I was on a panel. The Canadian Association of Sexual Assault Centers had a conference in Vancouver. And they had actually was two panels. It was interesting. One of them was a panel of media women talking to frontline workers, and the other one was a panel of frontline workers talking to media women. And I thought it was very well organized, because the first, the media women, we sat through this panel that was directed at us, and we heard about what their fears were about the media. And then we did our panel, and we talked to them about what kind of media we were. And among other things, I talked about the issue of bias. I said, and you are allowed to have a bias, but you have to acknowledge that the other side exists. You know, you can't, this is a CRTC regulation about an issue of public controversy. I said, but you don't have to give them equal time. You don't have to agree with their arguments. But, you know, breaking through that fear and that sense that media is not for you, you know, it's a process, and it's a slow damn process. I mean, I've been doing radio about women since 1973, and I'm still finding, you know, we haven't made the progress that we want to in terms of, I mean, why aren't women flocking to the community radio stations? Half the airtime should be women, and yet we find that in almost any station, no matter how hard you try, it's really, really hard to get past about 33 or 35% of women on the air. Come on, step up. It's here. You can have it. We want you to have it. It's waiting for you. We'll show you everything. Anyway, that's my message.
1: 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This is Jennifer Moore, reporting from Guelph, Ontario, Canada.
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1: Hello, everyone. Welcome to day three. We don't have a lot of time on this very small topic, so I'll get started pretty quickly. I'll get started with setting up the stage like a little bit. We currently live in a world where the rules-based order has collapsed since World War II that we set up then. First responders are getting killed. There's extrajudicial killings for fishermen in boats. You both have argued in your own ways how this international legal system has collapsed. But Chris, I'll start with you. You've reported in El Salvador, in Latin America. You were Balkans bureau chief. You've covered the Bosnian genocide. You've reported in Gaza. So I kind of want to know from your perspective, what makes now different from what you saw back then? You've seen firsthand violations of international law. And what does this say about these new rules of 21st century warfare?
2: Well, the adherence to international law, in particular by the United States, was often more a utopian dream than a reality. But I think the genocide in Gaza has obliterated any pretense of international law because it's such an egregious violation. Genocide is the crime of crimes. It's not only that countries like the United States have blocked UN resolutions censuring Israel and calling for an end to the genocide, but they have pumped billions of dollars of weaponry, I think $21.7 billion of weapons to sustain the genocide because Israel's stockpiles, of course, ran out very early within the genocide. And that has kind of ripped the mask off of not just U.S. imperialism, but the bankruptcy of the rule of international law, humanitarian law, and the global order. And that's, I think, sent a very powerful message, in particular to the global south. The genocide itself is a message with the breakdown of the climate. And that message is we will stop at nothing. What we have telegraphed, as an American, to the rest of the world, and, of course, Israel is part of this project, is we have everything, and if you try and take it away from us, we will kill you.
3: Mm-hmm. If I could pick up on that, on the Gaza piece, and then you have, as this genocide is going on, the UN formalizes essentially handing control of Gaza to Donald Trump under the so-called Board of Peace, which is this new institution that came out of nowhere with Trump branding. And if you read the text of the UN resolution that was passed late last year, it basically says that Donald Trump now controls Gaza under his so-called Board of Peace. And what is the Board of Peace? It's an obvious attempt by Trump and his billionaire friends to basically subvert the UN and make it even more irrelevant. You can join by paying $1 billion, I guess, to an account controlled by Trump. And decades of UN resolutions affirming the global consensus on, you know, the most damaging issue in the world, arguably, which is the Israel-Palestine issue, was just thrown away. There's, for years, and Norman Finkelstein often makes this point, whenever there was a UN resolution on the issue of Palestine and Israel, you have a long preamble where they reaffirm all these UN resolutions, UN 242, which says Israel has to withdraw from the occupied territories, affirming the rights of Palestinians to have a state of their own. Every year at the UN, there's a vote on that. The whole world votes in favor of it, except for the U.S. and Israel. All that is now forgotten. And now we have this thing called the Board of Peace, and we all just have to accept that. But amazingly, this was not done just with the U.S. Asserting unilateral control. The U.N. consented to this. Russia and China didn't veto this. The Gulf states were okay with this. So we have a certain willingness now to go along with an erosion of the international order, and not just from the usual actor of the U.S., but also with other people as a
2: center. And that's a very important point. I just, as a caveat, what they want to create is a kind of Peter Thiel dystopia charter city. This is clearly what the Board of Peace is about, the Gaza Riviera. Those Palestinians who are willing to clean the rooms perhaps can stay in, little Bantustans or shanty towns, and the rest will be driven out.
1: Yeah.
2: So, yeah, but that

0: mechanisms are like weaponized, and what does accountability and justice look like when you subvert it through these mechanisms?
1: It's a long story. I'll try to summarize it very quickly. The OPCW, the Organization for the Prohibition of Chemical Weapons, established in the late 90s, it's designed to, you know, stop the use of chemical weapons and contain the use, the, you know, the illegal use of chemicals everywhere. It's a really great institution. It's done some great work. But in recent years, it's been instrumentalized for, I think, very cynical purposes. In April 2018, Trump bombed Syria, claiming the Syrian government committed a chemical attack. And about a year later, the OPCW, the world's top chemical weapons watchdog, after sending in a team to investigate, they released a report that basically aligned with Trump's claims that Syria, then ruled by Bashar al-Assad, was guilty of a chemical attack. But then we got a series of leaks coming from inside the OPCW, which showed that the team that actually went to Syria for this investigation did not reach the conclusion that was publicly stated. And they came to a conclusion that actually pointed to a false flag by insurgents fighting to overthrow the Syrian government, which made sense because the U.S. had laid down the so-called red line, which said that the only way we'll intervene in Syria militarily is if the government uses chemical weapons, which then incentivized those trying to overthrow the government to stage an incident. And that's what these findings that were leaked showed. And there was an attempt for accountability. The founding director general of the OPCW, the first chief of the whole organization, a man named José Bustani, a wonderful Brazilian diplomat who actually stood up to the Iraq war when he was in office. And for that, he got thrown out by the Bush administration, who also threatened his children. He came back and tried to speak out in defense of the dissenting inspectors on the Syria team. And he was even prevented from speaking at the United Nations. So there was a huge effort to silence this because, you know, in my opinion, and this is what I've tried to show in the articles I've done on this, the OPCW, a very noble institution, was compromised for a U.S. regime, a U.S.-led regime change campaign. And it's a long story, and recently one of the dissenting inspectors, a guy named Brendan Whelan, who's from Ireland, he won a case at an international tribunal being awarded damages and a sort of apology. But meanwhile, the problem I had as a reporter is that a lot of the media wouldn't report the story because it was just too touchy. And some pro-war narratives, you just can't challenge them, and this was one of those cases.
0: Yeah, thanks for explaining that. We've talked a lot about violations of international law in the global south, but you're from Vancouver, you live in the United States now. Chris, you know, you also live in the States. When this happens in the global south, how does this play back at home? How does it play out for the citizens here, and when violations are done by their own countries in the global south?
2: How does it play out here?
0: Yeah. Are there any?
2: Well, there's a... We've been deaf, dumb, and blind to the suffering of the global south for generations. The global south has suffered holocausts of their own, but these are minimized, if even acknowledged, not even usually acknowledged by the settler colonial regimes that carried them out, whether that's in India, 3 million Indians died during the British engineered famine of 1943 when they took all the grain supplies for the British army, Namibia, the genocide against the Herero and the Namaqua. All of that has been marginalized for the elevation of the Holocaust carried out by the Nazis and the this kind of false notion that which is perpetuated by the Zionists, that unique suffering confers unique entitlement. I think that one of the things we've seen with the genocide is the implosion of that narrative, which has always been within the global south. There's always been an understanding of that. Pankaj Mishra, a writer I like very much, wrote a very good book called The World After Gaza, and talks precisely about that shift within the global south. That I think that understanding within the global south has always been there. But I don't think in the global north or in countries like the United States, even yet, that understanding of reality and of our complicity in carrying out our own genocides has been acknowledged. And part of that is, of course, the myth of American virtue and exceptionalism, and all of which I think under Trump is being eviscerated, of course. but it was never

0: there ultimately to begin with.
1: And look what happens in the case of the Gaza genocide when there is some minimal awareness spreading around the general public about what's happening. We face unprecedented censorship. Look what happened to TikTok when young people were sharing and seeing images of all the civilians killed with U.S.-made weapons and Western-made weapons in Gaza. They essentially, the U.S. Congress on a bipartisan basis, they got together, they all agreed this is unacceptable, and they openly admitted this. There's a fireside chat between Tony Blinken and Mitt Romney, a Republican senator, where they say this was intolerable to have young people sharing and seeing images of the carnage in Gaza because it creates a distorted picture, by which they mean people can see for themselves what their tax dollars are paying for. So they forced a sale of TikTok into new hands, Zionist billionaires who now have changed the algorithm to make sure that Palestine voices are suppressed. And there's so many examples of this. I mean, look at the UK, where even saying out loud, you know, I support Palestine Action, which is a pro-Palestine group, can land you in prison. People have been arrested for that. Mm-hmm. So when there is even some minimal awareness of what we're doing in the global south, what happens in the global north is that our means to see, to witness the horrors are taken away from us.
2: I'm glad you brought up TikTok. We're at a tech summit, so I kind of want both of you to address the role of tech that assists in governments violating international law.
0: Well, tech is a full partner in the emerging, dystopian, totalitarian surveillance state. AI algorithms choose the targets in places like Gaza. In fact, it pumps so many targets out that the Israeli military can hardly keep up. There's no human intervention. So we are rapidly replicating in our own way China's totalitarian capitalism. And within companies like Meta, they hire from the Department of Homeland Security, the FBI, the NSA, and Israel. And people like Peter Thiel are quite open about this. These are tools that are being used to create a kind of, big brother society that is unlike anything envisaged in the past. And I covered the Stasi state in East Germany. These are tools that the Stasi's, couldn't even dream of. And that's where we're headed. And the tech companies are, not only fully on board, but fully integrated in this process of shutting down our open society.
1: If AI didn't exist, it's quite possible that those 150 school children, teachers, parents in Manab, Iran, would still be alive, because from all the available evidence, it was AI that selected that target, a girls' school that was built in outside of a former Iranian military base, and it hadn't been updated. The information hadn't been updated, so all these people were killed in not just a one strike, but a double tap strike, where they were hit after sheltering inside the school after the first strike. And another reason for that was the Pentagon under Pete Hegseth essentially disbanded a board or greater oversight of targeting to protect civilians. So that was a combination of, human malice and also AI. But I think it's worth asking, would these people still be alive if not for the technology that was used?
2: So we've talked a lot about at this conference about AI governance and regulatory framework. There's a lot of debate around that. But how do we have international law that accounts or can govern AI this way for these kind of tools that you're talking about? And conversely, how can AI governance also take into account the values of international humanitarian law?
0: Well, technology is neutral. It depends whose hands it's in. And if it's in the hands of Peter Thiel, it doesn't really matter what international governance or international law stipulates. So it's who has control of the tools. And as long as the Silicon Valley billionaires, who are all about making money, of course, they don't really, their capacity to obliterate or ignore the suffering of others is, well documented. we're in really big trouble. So the question is, who holds the keys? Who has the tools? And right now, the people who have the tools are not, in any way supportive of maintaining in the United States, let's say, what's left of our very anemic democracy. In fact, would like to see it completely destroyed, which the Trump administration is completely on board with. I mean, Trump himself is an idiot, and they give him a Sharpie, and he doesn't know what he's doing. But the people around him do know what they're doing, the Project 2025 people, and they come out of this really open disdain for democratic rights and for the open society. They want it. They were quite frank about it. They want it destroyed. And they control and have power over the tools that can see that goal met.
1: It's just shocking how little democratic debate there's been over this issue of AI that will define everyone's life for the rest of it. It's just we're all just supposed to, okay, we just accept what our tech overlords tell us, and we have no say in the matter. It's just all these data centers that suck up water and energy and raise prices. Okay, we're all just supposed to accept that in the name of progress. And of course, yeah, as Chris said, I mean, these technology is neutral. These could be used for good and to advance humanity rather than to subvert it or end it. It's just a question of political will.
2: So in terms of the system, so we have an international law, but we don't have enough powerful state actors. We can't hold them to it. So when we're talking about what we do from here, is it about reforming the system, or do we break down this entire system completely, set up a new one? Where do you guys see this going?
1: I like to believe in the idea of the United Nations, even though it's been rendered completely obsolete. But if it was allowed to do its job, you know, if the U.S. didn't veto every single resolution that undermines its aggression or Israeli aggression, for example, I think the U.N. could do a good job. I like to believe in the idea of it, that we don't need to start from scratch. But as Chris said, the Gaza genocide has exposed the whole system to be a complete joke. And, you know, there are signs of hope. You know, there is I take great hope in the fact that there was an arrest warrant issued for Benjamin Netanyahu. I never thought I would see that. That shows some pockets of integrity still exist, although, of course, the indictment, I think, doesn't go far enough. But there is possibility there. Again, it all comes down to political will.
0: I think the system's not reformable. I think that we have, and this is a long, decades-long process and a bipartisan process, where we have been, I speak as, you know, the demos have been completely stripped of power. Parties like the Democratic Party do not function as real political parties. Remember, there was no challenge to Biden, who was clearly, he had severe cognitive decline in the primaries. And then they anointed, without a vote from the Democratic Party base, Kamala Harris, who spent, I think, $1.5 billion on this issueless, vapid, celebrity-filled genocide-supporting campaign, and lost every battleground state. I think that we have to recover the power, the one power we have, which is popular militant organizations that have the capacity to shut the system down. You've seen examples of that with the protests in Minneapolis against ICE. You saw it with the student encampments. I think you can tell what's effective by seeing how the state responds. So now they are criminalizing anyone who uses a camera or phone to document abuses by ICE. They have turned universities in the United States into academic gulags where free, and I teach at these places, where, you know, free speech does not exist, certainly on the issue of Palestine. They have consolidated even further the control of the media. We see it with CBS, but not just CBS. I mean, Larry Ellison and other gunning to take over CNN. We have to begin to push back. Politics is a game of fear. And the most important weapon we have is the strike. But you need, you can't have flash mobs, you know, where you go down to the mall in Washington and wear pussy hats or whatever. They don't care about that. That's, you know, you can tell what they care about. We have to begin to disrupt the system, and you know, maybe we won't win, but at least we might be able to slow the trajectory. But that comes from mass mobilization. I mean, Howard Zinn's People's History of the United States is a very important book because it explains that America in particular was never created as a democratic open system. It was to protect the white male slaveholding class. Women didn't have the right to vote. Senators were appointed. People without property, even if they were white, were disenfranchised. So and then not to mention the genocide against Native Americans and the slavery of African Americans. So every opening we had came from those movements, whether that was the abolitionists, the labor movement. We had the bloodiest labor wars in the industrialized world. Hundreds of American workers were killed. The civil rights movement, the socialists, the communists, all of which were crushed, Eugene V. Debs and the Wobblies. And that's where we have to go back to our roots. We have to go back to that radicalism in the same way Canada has to go back to Tommy Douglas and its own radicalism. That's the only thing that will protect us. And you can see by the reaction. I mean, the capitalist class has not changed. Those organizing efforts will be met with the same kind of ferocity and the same kind of violence that they were met with in the past.
2: Okay.
0: But if we're going to save ourselves, you know, voting is, you know, without those movements as Emma Goldman said, if voting was that effective, it would be illegal.
2: Yeah.
0: Without movements, it's are useless.
2: I'd like to turn to the question of journalism. All three of us are journalists, so I want to get thoughts from you on what do you see as the role of journalism, particularly independent journalism, what three of us have made our footing in kind of the fight that you're talking about in these movements and in this world that we see now.
1: Well, independent media, I think, is the only space left in journalism where you can tell the truth and be uncompromising about it. You know, in my limited experience with more establishment institutions, if I want to say something factual, I have to either, you know, not say it, because sometimes you just, you know, have to print certain things, or you have to water it down with qualify it, cater to counter narratives that are just false, and basically, you know, justify the act of telling the truth. And so the good thing about independent media is that you can be uncompromising and people actually reward you for having integrity. The problem with independent media is it's become so siloed because people have lost trust in establishment institutions across the global north. Now everybody's turning, actually a lot more people are turning to independent media, which is a good thing, but also it means everything it's siloed. People have all different sources of information. There's no more central place where everyone can go and can count on. And on the one hand, I'm encouraged by that because it means that the institutions that I think have lied us into so many wars and manufactured consent for so many horrible things have lost their footing. But at the same time, there is something dangerous about everything being so siloed. And now, you know, in the independent media space, I find there's a certain level of cutthroat competition even between people who are supposed to be allies, which is what happens when you live under a capitalist system.
0: Well, the deficit in the media is, I think, Iran, this debacle that Trump has begun in Iran. That's a good example of the deficit. So a journalist is, our job is to make judgments. I mean, for instance, the war on Yugoslavia, to make judgments about what's happening around us and begin or found, you know, use as the foundation of our reporting that our understanding. So it was exceptional. I don't usually get this number of views, but last month I had 11 million views just on my YouTube channel, which everything's on Substack, but I was up. And it was all because, like, for instance, why are we losing the war with Iran? It was journalism 101. It was the most basic question. But in order to ask that question, you have to make a judgment that we're losing the war. And that's something that the mainstream media was just not going to do. And that's why, you know, as Aaron said, but it's not because I'm particularly good on TV. I'm not. But it's because of the deficit. Because, you know, we've lost that ability of, and that's why we're paid as journalists. I mean, you know, I cover the Middle East for 7 years. I speak Arabic. I'm paid to make those kinds of judgments, not in the name of ideology, but in the name of truth.
2: Yeah.
0: And that's gone. So that deficit has created a huge vacuum that alternative media is able to fill. But Aaron is also right. There's a corruption within alternative media, which I really try not to do, in catering to sound bites. I mean, I did an interview, I won't say with who, and somebody asked me a question about the New York Times columnist Ezra Klein, and I said something not particularly incendiary, and next thing you know, it's pumped out, Chris Hedges destroys Ezra Klein. And I didn't, first of all. It was just clickbait. Mm-hmm. And so the alternative media in the search of views, I mean, so I have just pounded shows on the genocide since October 7th, but I'm completely demonetized. I mean, I did an interview with Roger Waters, who founded Pink Floyd. The algorithm, even before Roger could open his mouth, it was demonetized. I mean, we've lost, and of course they're trying to incentivize you. Yeah, you want to make money on YouTube? It doesn't work, because I'm not an entrepreneur. I'm a journalist. But I think that is, I think Aaron's right. Within the alternative media, there also can be the corruption of capitalism, of sound bites, of, you know, boosting your profile, not in the name of integrity or in the name of journalism, but in the name of money.
2: Yeah.
0: And that we're not immune to that.
2: Well, that ends our time here. Thank you so much, Chris and Aaron, for speaking with us and your insights.
1: Thank you, Sharon.
2: Thank you.
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2: Spain just hit record heat deaths for any May since records began. In New Delhi, India's sprawling capital of 35 million people, thousands are dying in extreme heat. The Trump crew doesn't want anybody to know anything about any of that. They're killing a world-valuable ocean measuring system, fully functioning and paid for, hauled out and junked. It is just another week in the crisis. Across the Northern Hemisphere, a different fear lurks. As El Nino is born again in the Pacific, as long drought covers some continents, fire danger is already too high, it's off the charts. Will we have yet another record fire year? In the West, in the boreal forest, in Europe and Russia? We explore little-known risks with new science. From VU Amsterdam, Max von Herwink answers a hard question. Are superfires heating or cooling the planet? Then Professor Ben DeFoy of St. Louis University tells us about ozone that burns lungs, forming downwind of the fires. Poking the inferno to see what it's made of, this is Radio EcoShock.
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2: In a hotter world, superfires are increasing. Obviously, all those trees releasing carbon add to global warming. Obviously, the record smoke and land change from wildfires is cooling the world. Which is it? That question is harder than you think. In March, Dutch scientist Max van Herwink published his findings titled Climate Impacts from North American Boreal Forest Fires. Now he's published a follow-up paper explaining why record Canadian wildfires in 2023 are losing their cooling power. Max will defend his doctoral thesis, The Influence of Forest Fires on Climate, this coming October in the Great Hall at Amsterdam Free University, founded in 1880. From Amsterdam, Max van Herwink, welcome to Radio EcoShock.
4: Hello.
2: In the far north, some wildfires add to cooling and others to warming. That sounds strange. Talk to us about the findings in your March article on boreal fires, starting with the climate impacts in Alaska.
4: So in this study, we looked at this holistic approach of like tackling fires as like a 360-degree view of wildfires, basically. What most people will understand is that these fires burn a lot of biomass, and they tend to consume some carbon from above ground and below ground carbon pools, but they also trigger other effects. So, for instance, a forest would be cleared because all these trees tend to fall over, and a side effect is that the snow tends to persist longer in these locations compared to an intact forest. So you get more snow that stays longer in spring and therefore more reflectivity, and therefore a climate cooling influence. In addition, you have other sources of carbon, such as the impact on the permafrost, which we have included, the post-fire regrowth generation as well, so it will sequester carbon. However, there's an important difference between carbon emissions versus carbon uptake. As you might understand, is emissions are like a impulse of like a huge injection of carbon into the atmosphere, whereas post-fire recovery is like this slow, gradual process of like yearly accumulation of carbon over time. And these have two quite distinct radiative impacts on the climate. And the best way to describe this is actually thinking of like a huge injection of a plume that stays in the atmosphere for like hundreds of years, while this carbon uptake is a small little bump that will eventually accumulate to the same amount of carbon uptake, but has a completely different radiative effect.
2: You know, I question whether these forests will really grow back the same as they were, because with climate change, you may have new species moving in, you may have changes to the precipitation, and we also have the case where when wildfires return to the same place within a few years before the seedlings get to the seed point, then they don't grow back. So I wonder, should we really assume that the same amount of carbon will be taken back over time as was released in the fire?
4: Yeah, that's a really tricky question. Most likely it will not return to the same state, because with the current warming already that we are seeing in boreal North America, we already see the shift in species, and these different species tend to either cope well with permafrost soils or not grow on permafrost soils at all. So what we might gain in carbon uptake by transitioning to a different species, more deciduous, for instance, where biomass is stored more in the above ground, we might lose a lot of our below ground carbon pools. And what we did in this paper predominantly in Alaska, we see that we're losing a lot of these below ground carbon pools. We found that these fires were climate warming over all these five different aspects that we have. So we have the direct greenhouse gas emissions, the aerosol emissions, secondary emissions from permafrost fall, and then post-fire regrowth trajectories which take up carbon again, and lastly, this change in land surface reflectivity, or known as albedo, which cools the climate. As I explained before, the forest is cleared, and therefore the structure of this landscape becomes like a flat plain. And that triggers actually that the snow can persist for longer on the ground. The best example for that I can give is just think of a mountain and just think of like just above the tree line. You normally will see in winter that if you go skiing down that mountain, that the snow or the valley slopes are within the forest are the first slopes that lose all their snow, while above the tree line where it's a more plain surface, the snow tends to persist longer on the ground.
2: So it seems to me from reading your paper that whether a fire ends up heating the planet or cooling the planet partly depends on where it is and the kind of sort of both weather and forests that it's happening. I mean, you find a difference between fires in Alaska and fires in Canada. Could you talk to us about that, please?
4: Yes. Yeah, it's very, very like location dependent. So in this study, we did it at like 500 meter resolution, so we have quite high detail for each fire, and we looked at the fires from 2001 to 2019, and what we actually see, it also depends which location burns. So central Canada is a little bit wetter conditionally than interior Alaska. Because of the wetness, it tends to burn less complete. So the total amount of combustion or disturbance from both above and below ground tends to be significantly lower. This has tripling down effects because like less trees are killed by the fire, so there will be less biophysical changes from the surface albedo as well. However, if we go back then to Alaska, we see that within these fires, they tend to occur in a lot of high permafrost containing regions, which contain a lot of near surface carbon, and these carbon pools get exposed as well. So this is a very crucial dominating factor that actually switches the sign from Alaskan fires to be climate cooling to climate warming.
2: The abstract for your March paper says, quote, climate cooling fires are driven by longer spring snow exposure. I wonder if you could elaborate on that for us.
4: Yeah, so the cooling fires are more continental. So they would be more, in terms of the North American boreal forest, more towards central Canada. And they are more situated closer to the northern tree line. And in both locations, we see that the amount of snowfall and the degree of continentality really impacts the precipitation regimes. And because of that, after the disturbance, we get more snow that tends to stay on the ground and is creating this reflectivity production, actually.
2: Your latest paper suggests the climate cooling impact of some fires is disappearing as a buffer against warming. The title is Canadian Wildfires Are Losing Their Climate Cooling Influence from Post-Fire Snow Albedo. That was published June 1st in the prestigious Proceedings of the National Academy of Sciences. Here you address those record Canadian wildfires of 2023. Why were those so important and impressive?
4: So, first of all, that fire season and the two fire seasons following that, 2024, have been super impressive in terms of total burned area. So in the last 3 years, roughly 10% of the Canadian boreal forests have actually burned. And 2023 was super special, as like the total emissions have been estimated to equivalent to the fossil fuel emissions of roughly India. So if we would not account for the carbon emissions from these specific fire seasons, we would be missing actually like a huge, huge country in our global emission estimates. So a lot of studies have looked at these carbon emissions, which are very crucial. But what we found is actually a lot of people are focusing on the total emissions. But as by the March paper, we saw that this holistic view of fires can actually shift our perspective how forest fires actually impact the climate. So in this assessment, we looked at this 2023 fire season and produced the climate cooling from this albedo effect that I explained before. So the same mechanisms are here at play. So first you have a fire that destabilizes the forest, clears the forest, or the trees die, and they tend to fall over within the 10 to 15-year post-fire environment, creating this more plain, more smooth surface that has persistent longer snow cover in spring. And what we did in this specific paper is we computed that effect. However, we also created the hypothetical scenario where the same burned area would have occurred in the 1960s, 70s, and more decades to see how climate change has already impacted the climate cooling feedbacks itself. So by doing this analysis, we actually found that we have already lost roughly like 30% of the cooling mechanism that once was held in these boreal forests. So the idea from the March paper, where we show that these fires are climate cooling, we show in this new recent paper in June that these forests are losing this capability to offset the carbon emissions. And so fires have become almost twice as likely to warm the climate compared to the 1960s already. And with continued warming in the Arctic boreal region, we're expecting that more and more fires will result in climate warming than we have found before. So the results from the March paper are actually showing the regional picture now, whereas this new study, we actually zoom into a specific component and find actually that the most crucial component that is really cooling the climate is rapidly changing, and this will shift the whole dynamic.
2: One thing I don't understand, we get cooling from more reflective, denuded land in the far north after the trees are missing after a big fire, and that might last for how long, maybe 70 years, but the great clouds of carbon released as forests burn, those warming gases last hundreds of thousands of years in the atmosphere. Wouldn't the warming factor be more important than the shorter-term cooling?
4: This is a very interesting question that is really hard to tackle. And the best way to answer this is within graded forcing, you can pick a time step where you assess your impact. And in our case, we have chosen the 70-year post-fire environment, and that's mainly constrained by our observations of satellite data plus the governmental fire historical polygons that we use in our studies. And yes, these carbon impacts will last for more than the 70-year time frame that we are assessing. However, the 70-year time frame is also the generally considered time frame that it takes to have these boreal forests completely recover to a near natural state again. So our assumptions that we make here are based that there's potential that after the 70 years, there's a new fire cycle completely, and therefore we assessed our climate impacts at 70 years. But this, of course, is limited by the data availability that we have, plus that this Riyadh effect of the carbon emissions will last for sure longer than this time frame.
2: So the bottom line for most of us, are these super fires in a warming landscape, are they a worry when it comes to climate change?
4: I absolutely think they are really challenging, mainly due to the massive scale that we have seen these fires be. However, I also see the bit positive, as with these two works, we can actually show that certain fires might not be so bad for the climate as thought before, and therefore maybe potentially appropriate action can be taken to suppress specific fires in specific locations to prevent climate outcomes. So now quite often we are using fire suppression techniques to protect property or cultural heritages of certain sites, but maybe we can work towards a system where we also integrate the climate impacts of certain locations and say, hey, this location that has been burning in, let's say, Northwest Territories has a huge climate impact potential, and therefore it might be very cost-effective to attack this specific fire and make sure that the fire doesn't spread into a large mega fire as such. And like other work by scientists from Woodwell Climate Research Center have already proven that this targeted suppression is cost-effective in comparison to other climate carbon capturing strategies. So it's actually a tool that maybe fire managers and land managers could actually use to assess certain characteristics and say, hey, maybe we can inform our management practices and our fire suppression activities by going to specific locations known to have like greater fire-related climate warming impacts than just attacking only specific locations where we can protect properties like specific cabins.
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5: Alex talks with Max van der Vink, Wildfires and Climate Change.
2: You know, I'd like to just cycle back to one point you mentioned earlier, which is the effect of wildfires on permafrost lands. We don't really understand that very well. Could you tell us a bit about that?
4: Yeah, this is a very tricky question as well. Like permafrost is like this frozen ground, or it's basically the ground that has been frozen or below 0 degrees Celsius for 2 years consecutively. This actually is like contains a huge carbon pool that's like non-accessible to the atmosphere. So what happens with a fire? We tend to remove the soil layer that's just above this, and this is just enough to remove the insulating layer. And by removing the insulation, we get heat that penetrates deeper into the ground, and therefore the layer that actively thaws seasonally tends to become deeper than in an intact forest, and there thus microbes and carbon pools that were previously excluded from the atmosphere are now in contact with oxygen again and will subsequently release carbon. And what we see in the years directly after this fire, we see that this active layer thickening is quite substantial, and this releases a lot of carbon that could be in some locations up to like 25 or 30% of the direct carbon emissions. So in the March paper, this was actually a very crucial finding for Alaska, switching the signs. But what we don't include yet, and that is the key question here, is can we include also abrupt fall? After these like large disturbance events, we'll likely get also huge impacts on suddenly abrupt thawing of these permafrost systems, releasing potentially maybe double the amount of carbon from what we have in our estimates. This is something we're currently still working on, and is actually something that is really tricky to model.
2: And some of that carbon will be methane, which has a much faster and stronger warming effect.
4: Yes. In these papers, we have included both methane, CO2, and other greenhouse gases. And what we see is methane has, of course, a stronger warming effect, However, the quantities of the emissions really determines how much carbon is emitted as CO2 or as methane. And what we see from the direct fires is that most of the carbon is emitted in the form of CO2. However, still a substantial part is methane. That's the second largest greenhouse gas. And from this below-ground carbon pools, we actually see a bigger ratio released as methane than as CO2. And this is heavily impacting the total overall sign, resulting in more climate-warming fires. And what we have found is that fires in locations with more permafrost and higher carbon content are more likely to result in warming than in climate cooling. And therefore, what I said earlier is on this fire protection or suppression is we could maybe target specific locations known to have a lot of near permafrost carbon to save this carbon pool and prevent these fires from emitting so much methane and so much CO2.
2: In recent years, France, Spain, and Portugal all experienced an escalation in massive, big, destructive wildfires, and there was heat waves and prolonged droughts involved with that. According to Copernicus, 2025, just last year, was the most destructive fire season ever recorded in the European Union. Did you know hardly anyone in North America even knows that happened? It's a strange kind of drought of information here between the two continents.
4: Yeah, no, this is something that it's actually comparing apples and oranges, because we're comparing almost like 1 million hectares burned in Europe versus, for example, the 2023 fire season was roughly 14 million hectares burned in Canada alone. So the magnitude of fire is completely different. And indeed, 2025 was super impressive in Europe for European standards, and that was mainly driven by the fires in Spain and in Portugal. However, if you would come back to the same story with the climate impact of those fires, it's slightly different, as these fires tend to emit less carbon than stored in the boreal forest. And second of all, you will have a completely different impact from the surface albedo changes, as these forest fires are not exposed to long, long winters and are not often covered by snow in spring, resulting actually in like an additional warming effect from these changes in surface reflectance. However, these forests tend to recover very fast, in cycles of like roughly 20 years, like 70% of these European forests are fully recovered to a forest that would be considered intact. So the timescales at which these impacts are occurring is way shorter.
2: Europe and the UK just went through early heat waves. I gather Amsterdam reached a high of 29 C or 84 Fahrenheit, which is way above average. That's hot for Amsterdam in late May. What sort of climate do you expect in Northern Europe in 10 or 20 years, Max?
4: Ooh, yeah, this is hard to extrapolate, but like what we are seeing is more warmer summers that are also drier, and therefore we also get more fires. The best example is in the Netherlands. In the last few weeks, we had a period of 12 to 13 weeks of little to no rain, and this has resulted in multiple small fires. So these are like very small in comparison to the boreal forest. However, those are more in a human-dominated area, and then you will get the same kind of results as you might have seen in the Los Angeles fires, where this urban interface is very intertwined. So it's a completely different ballgame, actually. But what I'm expecting is that these fire weather conditions will actually expand even further into the future, creating even more days with this fire-prone weather, resulting in potentially also more fires, as most fires are caused by humans here.
2: Well, here in North America, in the fire zones, the first thing that happens is your insurance doubles or goes way up, and then you can't get insurance. So we may see insurance changes in Europe as well as this develops. So here we go into a hotter planet, and many lives and systems will be disturbed. What sort of problems would you like to work on as you continue your career?
4: Yeah, so I would like to continue developing in our understanding of the snow dynamics and how fast are we losing the snow, because I think this is really crucial for the total impacts of fires itself. And we have now looked specifically at North America, but of course that is only one third of the boreal forest. We have like two thirds, like in Russia, which are dominantly underlain by highly rich, high carbon content soil layers that are below permafrost soils. And we've seen very high impact disturbance fire seasons in Russia as well. So we had like 2019, 2020, 2021 in Russia, then now 2023, 2024, and 2025 in like Canada. And so it's actually basically waiting for the next big fire season in the boreal. And to predict where that is, that's really tricky. But what I'm also really interested in is, are these fires shifting? So is the center of mass of all these fires shifting forward or more backward? Are fires really starting earlier because the snow starts to melt earlier, or is it just because we are interacting with these forests more and causing more ignitions by humans itself? Or is it really the lightning that's also changing because of climate change, resulting more and more lightning strikes that actually cause a fire? So not every lightning strike causes a fire. So really looking at this lightning use efficiency and how many strikes do actually result in this fire, and how is that actually changing over time, and can we see what these fires will become in the future?
2: From Amsterdam, we've been speaking with Max van Kerwink at Free University, VU Amsterdam. You can find links to all the science we just talked about in my blog, Wednesdays, at ecoshock.org. Max, thank you so much for talking with us.
4: Thank you so much for having me.
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0: Oxygen we need, but its cousin ozone burns our lungs. Sure, regulations have reduced ozone smog in many developed countries, but now it's coming back with smoke from super wildfires. A new approach to science tracks the growing ozone factor. The paper is Fires Reverse Progress Towards Ozone Air Quality Standards in the United States. That was published June 4th in Science. Pollution expert Benjamin DeFoy wrote a helpful companion perspective. Professor Ben DeFoy is both teacher and researcher at the Department of Earth and Atmospheric Sciences at St. Louis University. From St. Louis, Missouri, Ben DeFoy, welcome to Radio EcoShock.
3: Hello.
0: To start at the beginning, Ben, what is ozone and what happens when we breathe too much of it?
3: Okay, so ozone, regular oxygen, two atoms of oxygen together, it's what we need to keep us alive every day. Ozone, and it's extremely oxidating, which means it will react with anything. If you drop a, say, some citrus peel into pure ozone, it will self-combust. So that's why we're concerned about it, because if you breathe it in, it will damage your lungs. So regular people don't necessarily sneeze when ozone is particularly high, but if you have asthma, you kind of have a built-in detector for high ozone, because you'll start wheezing and feeling that toxic effect of ozone.
0: Smog in Los Angeles was legendary in the 70s. You could not see the surrounding hill, but that cleared up a lot in recent decades. How was ozone pollution in American cities reduced?
3: Well, slow and steady wins the race. You know, there was a continuous effort by lots of different sectors. It took science, it took civil society, it took government, it took private industry altogether. But overall, it was improvements in regulations around emissions. So reduced in the case of Los Angeles, mostly car emissions. If you think of a vintage car going by, you know, maybe some of us a little older have this kind of nostalgic feeling of the smell of the old car going by. But if you imagine every car smelling like this, it creates a lot of pollution that creates the ozone in the air. So cleaning up engines was one of the main ways of reducing the pollution.
0: Now enter the wildfires. Here in British Columbia, we survived 2 weeks of dense wildfire smoke. We stayed inside, windows closed, two HEPA air filters running day and night. But we were mostly worried about tiny particles that clog lungs and arteries, you know, the PM5 stuff. But not so much ozone, which humans cannot see. Why would there be dangerous ozone in wildfire smoke?
3: So it is important to note that the primary impact is still PM2.5 in terms of health. To answer your question, the wildfire smoke put out a lot of different kinds of pollutants and gases into the atmosphere, and those sort of get processed in the atmosphere. That the natural way the atmosphere has of dealing with things is to create a hydroxyl radical that reacts with things, and that part of that is sort of forming ozone, which in a sense is good because, you know, it's bad in our lungs, it oxidizes us, but it's good in the atmosphere. It sort of uses up all those chemicals and cleans up the atmosphere. But the reason we're concerned about it is the impact can be on a much larger area, sort of far away from the source, as opposed to PM2.5, which can be more localized.
0: Right. In the new paper, we find a map titled U.S. Surface Ozone Air Quality 2015 to 2024, and there are some surprises. It looks to me, despite very large wildfires in western states like California, Oregon, Washington, air quality for ozone is less affected there, and the same for New England. The places with the worst low-level ozone increases run from North Dakota down through Texas. It's the inside of the country. Why is that, Ben?
3: So ozone is entirely a secondary pollutant. So a little bit of primary pollutant like PM2.5 is emitted directly. You see it, and it's a secondary. secondary pollutant is formed in the atmosphere. So it's not emitted, it's formed downwind. And so it's also a function for that formation to happen. We need different types of gases. So we need volatile organic compounds, we need nitrogen oxide, and we need sunshine. And the hotter things are, the better, because it all cooks nicely together to create ozone. So it's a pretty complicated process, and that's part of why we don't see the ozone sort of close to the source or in the more northern states, but more in sort of southern and central areas that have the right conditions for that formation to happen.
0: In your Perspective article, expanding on that paper by Deng, you write, quote, "There has been an increase in wildfires around the world since 2015, caused in part by increased agricultural burning and climate change. But other sources find the number of wildfires has not increased since 2015, and there's a paper saying global emissions from agricultural burning have declined." That's a study published November 2025 in Environmental Research Letters. So I'm wondering, did you have a different meaning for what you were writing? Am I missing something here?
3: I think we'd have to look at the detail of the papers. The one thing to remember, I think, overall, is the atmosphere is a noisy place. And so there's lots of different things happening. And that can make it hard to work in terms of, like, you don't always get as conclusive answers as you would if you were in a lab controlling all the conditions. And so there can be different points of view on similar issues, or even different focus. Sort of types of fires can vary, geographical areas can vary. So maybe that's the source of the different sort of estimates, you know, in a sense. But we'd have to sort of really get in the weeds to see what was happening.
0: Well, and I think the other thing is people confuse the number of fires with the amount of area burned, which has definitely increased in recent years.

0: we didn't know what the best thing to do first was, which pollutants to reduce in order to reduce ozone. So when it comes to this new research, it's kind of amazing that you would see this effect. So the wildfire plume, because it releases all these fine particles, we know is going to change rainfall patterns and cloud formation. And so we have all these knock-on effects that then lead to reduced PM somewhere else because of the complex way the atmosphere works. Yeah, and these are pretty interesting things to find, and that's part of why we need, you know, atmospheric science is its own separate kind of science where you need a lot of different people taking different types of measurements, and then we have modelers that sort of put in everything we know into models, and it all works together hand in hand.
1: In fact, you argue this new science on wildfire smoke pollution uses a different kind of reasoning to work with artificial intelligence. So what is that about?
0: So, yeah, if you think about sort of what we learn in textbooks, we have, you know, deduction. So there's a general rule, you know, acceleration due to gravity and everything therefore falls because of the rule, or a induction where we observe lots of things, and then because we observe, you know, things always falling, we kind of induce that there is such a thing as gravity. So you go one way or the other. In this case, we're talking about abductive reasoning, where you can't really recreate in your lab, you know, some of these wildfires and do a little test. So you've got to go out, and also you don't know everything about the atmosphere that happened at the time of the wildfire. The wildfire is gone. So you've got to go out and find all the data you can that happened, that was measured at the time of the wildfire, try and make a model that sort of represents those things, and then see what is the most plausible explanation for those things. So different people can come to different conclusions about the most plausible explanations, but over time, we build up a level of certainty in what's happening by combining all these sort of different types of observations, different types of models, and bringing them together. So it's kind of a big part of the task is being able to work sort of across fields to analyze the data.
1: Wildfire smoke, along with its ozone load, has an uncertain future. Some of it travels across oceans. Some of it is rained out in just days. Every place is different. How did these scientists, led by Weizi Dang at the University of Iowa, how did they find patterns in such a huge landscape of data?
0: Right, and this is the real value of having networks of monitoring instruments. So since part of the big effort in reducing pollution in Los Angeles and then in the rest of the country was putting in monitoring equipment at the ground that measures pollution every hour. So for decades now over the U.S., we have these long-time series of data measuring pollution all around the country. So that's an extremely valuable data set because we can see from that different trends, but we can also see what happens when different things happen in terms of meteorology or in terms of urban development or in terms of policy work. All those things impact the pollution levels that are measured by this monitoring equipment. So what Dang et al. Did is they took those measurements and sort of build a machine learning model to say, well, what are the factors that contributed to the way, to those concentration levels? And that's how they found, they were able to isolate the fire impact and then expand from that to see what the impact on human exposure would be.
1: We tend to think of wildfire smoke impacts like elderly people with breathing difficulties or something. But a 2022 study found lower test scores in schools exposed to wildfire smoke. Is it possible wildfire smoke could be affecting intelligence and performance across the board in everyone exposed to it?
0: You know, the body is a complex place, and part of this question is really starting with the data and trying to patiently look at the data, understand the data, seeing what signals are in the data. It's telling us that's what's really leading us to understand what possible impacts are. You know, in the U.S., sometimes we think of air quality as a luxury concern because we're fortunate to have pretty clean air to begin with. There are places in the world where pollution is extreme and everybody realizes it. You can feel it. You can feel the impacts of it directly.
1: Right. In one case of that,

0: forces in India. Delhi is suffering deadly pollution now before the monsoons. Analysis from air monitoring stations across Delhi find ozone well above national and international health standards. I know earlier you studied Asian smog. Do you have thoughts on what is driving continuing air pollution in India?
1: Yeah, that's one of my research areas, is studying with monitoring data to say, well, how do we understand the causes of this? And because it's a hotly debated issue. Is it from agricultural burning in surrounding areas, or is it from neighboring countries, or is it from dust storms far away? And what we're seeing is actually it's mostly that all those things contribute, but the biggest contributor is local urban pollution, things like traffic pollution, things like combustion, so burning stoves, cooking stoves within the area, industry within the urban area. All these different types of sources contribute to the to those very high levels of pollution in Delhi.
0: So given your work in this field and this ozone paper, do you think that heat and ozone pollution are two unrelated things, or do heat and pollution influence one another?
1: So they definitely influence each other. Usually heat influences pollution in the sense that higher temperature leads to more ozone formation. Higher temperature can also lead to more PM2.5 formation, secondary organic aerosols. So we've typically looked at it as, temperature change first, pollution second. We now also see that in areas where there's a lot of PM2.5, it changes the radiation balance of an urban area, and so it can actually cool down a little bit the area on the ground by absorbing heat higher up. But they tend to be separate issues in terms of climate change and in terms of air pollution.
0: Looking up the health impacts of ground-level ozone was pretty scary. People can lose breath or pass away with other conditions, and repeated bouts of ozone smog can leave lasting damage to our lungs. Why is the ozone threat so, well, not very much discussed by the public?
1: I think because PM2.5 is even worse for you, and I think it's worth remembering, from the wildfires, the risks of PM2.5 are much larger than the risks from ozone. In a sense, we first discovered, as a field, atmospheric science first focused on ozone because that's what we knew about, and then we discovered more about the threats of PM2.5 and very fine particulates. If somebody who smokes could see their lung, you could see through your body into your lungs, you probably would stop smoking if you could really see all that black tar accumulating in the lungs. And it's kind of the same with air quality. Once you get to a certain level, you just can't see it anymore. Nobody's death certificate says air pollution on it. And yet, it's one of the largest killers in the world, one of the major sources of mortality. But it's kind of invisible. If it were more visible, we would mount a huge campaign, to reduce it even further. And I think this is maybe an interesting point to remember, too. People who think that we don't need the Environmental Protection Agency, for example, could say, offer them a one-way ticket to Delhi in the winter. Because the conditions in Delhi in the winter today are very similar to the conditions in North American cities and European cities of 100 years ago. That's what we were dealing with back then. And nobody would want to go back to that case. Across all the political spectrum, nobody would want to be in that environment where, your shirt is covered in soot by the end of the day, where I live in St. Louis, we have a beautiful botanical garden, so they bought property outside the city to move their plant collection because it was at risk from air pollution. So we really need to sort of focus on that huge progress we've made in air quality and say, look, this has happened over and over again in environmental issues. We know what to do. We just need to kind of buckle down and do it for the benefit of everybody.
0: And Ben, what are you working on next?
1: So I've got two different projects. One is continuing this study of cities in developing countries and analyzing that data to try and help understand why different cities have different pollution levels. It's a little bit, air pollution is like politics. It's all local, ultimately, and there are global issues, but it does vary from city to city. So that's one of the things we're working on. And the other thing is looking at methane emissions, trying to estimate how much methane comes from different sources, for example, from landfills. This is a major issue because of the climate change impacts. Working with experimentalists who go out and measure the concentrations and then doing the computer modeling to understand those measurements. Those things go hand in hand.
0: From St. Louis University in Missouri, we've been speaking with Professor Benjamin DeFoy. 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
0: The prognosis for carbon-burning disease is clear. The world gets hotter and hotter, which changes everything. But there are exceptions. One of those changes, ocean circulation in the North Atlantic, could weaken or fail. Then Iceland, Ireland, the UK, Scandinavia, and Northern Europe go into a deep freeze, while the rest of the world battles heat. Like a mini ice age, a failing AMOC would be a climate change bigger than our imagination. But what does that mean? Jeff Berardelli explains AMOC, that strange future, very well. Jeff is the chief meteorologist and climate specialist for WFLA-TV, the NBC affiliate station based in Tampa, Florida. After decades on the air, Berardelli has become loud about climate change, but patient in explaining it. Here is 8 minutes of Berardelli taking us from zero to full throttle on what AMOC means.
3: So if you've been paying attention to the climate headlines over the past several months, or really the past few years, you probably have heard about the AMOC. It is an extremely important circulation in the North Atlantic Ocean. And the latest science is getting more and more concerning for the possibility that this could slow dramatically or maybe even collapse. And perhaps even most importantly, in the next couple of decades, we could pass a tipping point. So in this video, what I want to do is, for the layman out there, I want to try to simplify what the AMOC is, how it operates, and what the latest science says about its potential collapse in the future, and what that could potentially mean if it were to happen. Hey, everybody, I'm Chief Meteorologist and Climate Specialist Jeff Berardelli. So let's dig right in and show you what we're talking about. So first of all, why is it so important? Well, because rapid global warming threatens to breach a tipping point soon, could be as early as very soon, maybe a couple of decades, and that would lock in a future collapse or at least a very weak state of the AMOC. Now, it has slowed about 15% since 1950. So that's significant, but it could slow much faster as we head through the century. Okay, so with that said, let's talk about one other concerning thing, and you may have seen this map before. But you notice what's happening in the North Atlantic? While the rest of the oceans are warming, and warming dramatically, the very Northern Atlantic Ocean is doing as the computer model said it probably would. It's called the North Atlantic warming hole, so it's actually not warming at all. It's cooling there. Why is it cooling there? Likely because of the lack of transport of heat from the tropics, meaning we're seeing less of that heat from the AMOC that's moving into the North Atlantic, and that would be heating up the North Atlantic, and thus it is cooling. Also, of course, Greenland is melting as well, and we're going to talk all about that right now. So first things first, why is the AMOC so important? Because it accounts for an immense amount of heat that is transported northward. So it's about 25% of the global northward heat transport is transported from the AMOC, the Atlantic Meridional Overturning Circulation. Can't say that many times fast, can you? So let's talk about where at least part of it originates. It's from the Gulf Stream and from the Gulf, where there's a lot of heat. And that heat, which builds up unevenly in the areas near the equator and the subtropics and tropics because the sun is so much stronger there, there's all that heat there. It's got to be transported to the poles somehow to kind of try to equal some type of balance on Earth. And so part of the way that it does that is the Gulf Stream feeds into the greater AMOC. Now, that water at the surface is transported towards Europe and places like London, which, by the way, London is really far north. It's further north than the states of North Dakota and Maine, just to give you an idea of how far north it is, but it's very temperate. And that's because the warm water from the Gulf Stream and from the AMOC on the surface is transported to Europe, and it keeps it much more mild there. But when it gets into the North Atlantic, it starts to sink. And why does it sink? Because it cools. Once that warm water cools, it becomes more dense, and it actually becomes more salty because ice forms, sea ice forms on the top. And as sea ice forms in the North Atlantic, it leaves behind the salt in the water, and that makes it more heavy and more dense, and it sinks. So it pulls down. That's the engine for the turning, the overturning of the Atlantic Meridional Overturning Circulation, the AMOC. So we end up with sinking in the North Atlantic. But here's the problem. The Arctic right now, places like Greenland, are warming at around 3 times the global rate. And so sea ice is melting. And more importantly, the ice on Greenland on land is also melting, the glaciers. And so because of that, a lot of fresh water is pouring into the North Atlantic. It's not nearly as salty, thus it's not nearly as dense, and it's not sinking as readily. Plus, it's raining heavier in that area too. That's more fresh water. So that introduction of a lot more fresh water in the North Atlantic is not allowing the current to sink. And thus, we end up with a slowing of the AMOC. So water becomes less salty, it's less heavy, and thus it sinks more slowly, and it slows down the whole AMOC. All right, so let's talk about what the latest science says about the AMOC. First of all, they think, the latest science thinks, that it's in danger of severe disruption or potentially even collapse. Now, the collapse may not happen this century, but we could pass a tipping point this century. The collapse would take many decades, if not a couple of centuries, to happen, but that'd still be a very short period in geological time. The real question here, and the reason why you see it a lot in the news, is when and by how much is rigorously debated in the scientific community, but the latest studies are pointing perhaps to a tipping point earlier and to a collapse earlier. So collapse seemed unlikely before 2100, just about 10, 15 years ago. But the latest computer models and the latest science says, and the new research says, that the risk is actually probably much higher than that. And it's very concerning. A tipping point may be breached as early as mid-century. So in the next couple of decades. And one new study points to a potential slowdown of the AMOC by 50% by 2100. That would be a lot. So although my generation may not feel the direct impacts very much of that, my child probably will, and certainly my grandchildren would in this particular scenario. And it would obligate future generations to what is a completely different climate if we were to switch this circulation off in the next 100 or 200 years, and maybe even before that. So what are the most, impactful impacts of the AMOC collapse? Well, first of all, Northern Europe would cool dramatically, which is ironic considering that the rest of the globe would be warming, but Northern Europe would be cooling dramatically during winters, maybe by about 10 degrees Fahrenheit, so about 5 degrees Celsius or so. Now, you may not think that's a lot. First of all, it's already really cold in places like Norway and Finland. But in addition, you got to imagine this has knock-on effects of being a big problem with agriculture as well. So there are lots of reasons why that's an issue. This might be surprising to you. Sea level on the eastern seaboard of the U.S., so places like Florida and up and down the eastern seaboard, could add an additional 1 to 2 feet of sea level rise. So sea level doesn't rise the same all over the world when it rises. And in particular, as the current slows down the North Atlantic, water piles up on the east coast of the U.S., and that this extra 1 to 2 feet is in addition to whatever sea level rise we would otherwise see because of global warming. And then one other thing we should mention is what could happen in terms of the rain belt. And what we could see here is the tropical rain belt shifting to the south and severe drought risk in places like the Sahel. Now, I left off a lot of information on here, because there are a lot more than just three impacts. I just narrowed it down to the three potentially most, you know, catastrophic impacts if this were to occur. So again, I'll kind of wrap it up by saying that about 10, 15, 20 years ago, the science thought that the collapse of the AMOC probably was not going to happen. There was a very only slim chance it would happen before 2100, and that we likely wouldn't pass a tipping point soon. Now, a lot of the latest science is that we probably will pass a tipping point sometime in the next couple to a few decades, and that we could very well see collapse, and it could happen as early as the late part of this century or the early part of next century. So again, although this is not something that will impact me directly, probably, we are definitely obligating future generations to this chaos that we are causing with the climate system as it stands right now. I want to thank everybody for tuning in to this climate science lesson. I'm Chief Meteorologist and Climate Specialist Jeff Berardelli.
0: I'm Alex Smith. I truly appreciate your brain time listening, keeping up with reliable news from the best minds of science. It comes direct to you on Radio EcoShock. 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

0: I was invited to the State Young Writers Conference out at Cheney, which is at Eastern Washington University. And I didn't want to embarrass my son, you know. And I was going to behave myself because I had to live there then. Good sure. But I got on the stage. It was an enormous auditorium. There are 2,700 young faces out there. None of them with any prospects anybody could detect. And off to the side of the stage was the suit and tie crowd of people from the school district and the principals, and the main speaker following me was from the Chamber of Commerce. Well, something inside of me snapped. And I got to the microphone and I looked out over that multitude of faces and I said something to the effect of, "You're about to be told one more time that you're America's most valuable natural resource. Have you seen what they do to valuable natural resources? Have you seen a strip mine? Have you seen a clear cut in the forest? Have you seen a polluted river? Don't ever let them call you a valuable natural resource. They're going to strip mine your soul. They're going to clear cut your best thoughts for the sake of profit unless you learn to resist, because the profit system follows the path of least resistance, and following the path of least resistance is what makes the river crooked." Well, that was great gnashing of teeth and rending of garments. Mine. I was born to the door, screaming epithets over my shoulder, something to the effect of, "Make a break for it, kids! Flee to the wilderness!" The one within, if you can find
1: you
0: it.
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4: Good morning. It's Monday, June 8th, 2026. This is Up Front. I'm Brad Edwards Tiekert. On today's show, a very big upset to our regular Monday lineup. Dr. Schwartzberg is on vacation, so no corona calls. Because of the vagaries of scheduling replacements, John Pfeffer will appear in the second half of the program. We'll open the program with John Nichols from The Nation with a run through this week's primary, with the increasingly fraught Senate primary in Maine front and center. It's Graham Plattner with John Nichols. Next, after the news.
5: I'm Max Pringle with these headlines. Iran and Israel exchanged missile strikes in the first major exchange of fire since a fragile ceasefire was declared 2 months ago. The exchange has threatened to reignite a full-scale war in the region. John Gambrell reports.
6: Iran's paramilitary Revolutionary Guard says that Israel used air-launched ballistic missiles, which suggests that Israel may have fired these missiles from a distance and not entered Iranian airspace, though the Israelis have not acknowledged this. All this comes as tensions have just been escalating over the weekend. The Israelis launched an airstrike on Beirut's southern suburbs in Lebanon, and that was as part of their fight against the Lebanese Shia militia Hezbollah, which has long been backed by Iran. Iran retaliated over these strikes with missile fire into Israel, which apparently caused no damage. And then this morning, we saw this Israeli attack. Already, we've seen Saudi Arabia announce a missile alert for an area around an airbase home to U.S. forces. We don't know if there's any damage there, but it shows just how quickly this can escalate out of control, particularly as the United States and Iran had been negotiating over trying to get a more permanent ceasefire, over Iran's nuclear material stockpile, and other issues that remain unaddressed, like the ongoing chokehold that Iran maintains on the Strait of Hormuz, through which about 20% of all oil and natural gas traded once passed. All this together shows just the danger for the Middle East, as well as the challenge for the rest of the world as energy supplies continue to be affected by this war that doesn't seem like it's going to be stopping anytime soon.
5: That's John Gambrell. President Trump stormed out of an interview that aired Sunday on NBC's Meet the Press. Trump was pressed on his proposed $1.8 billion fund to compensate his political allies who feel that they've been persecuted, and also his false claims about the 2020 election being rigged. He became frustrated when host Kristen Welker pushed back on some of his points.
7: Your one-sided crooked network. Sorry, let's call it quits because I've had enough. Thank you, darling. Have a good time.
8: Mr. President, let's please, I traveled all the way to Wisconsin.
5: Welker also questioned Trump on his campaign promise of no new wars. Trump said he didn't guarantee that there would be no wars if he were back in office. Trump also defended his baseless claims of mass fraud in California's drawn-out vote count from Tuesday's primary. In his 2024 campaign, Trump repeatedly cast his Democratic opponents as warmongers and said he was a president who started no new wars and would bring an era of peace. A powerful 7.8 magnitude earthquake has rocked the southern Philippines, killing at least 32 people. More from Charles de Ledesma.
9: A few buildings collapsed and key infrastructure sustained quake damage in the city of General Santos, and tsunami damage was reported in at least one coastal village. Smaller waves were measured in Indonesia and as far away as southern Japan. Teresito Barcolco, the director of the Philippine Institute of Volcanology and Seismology, says it's a major earthquake, warning people to seek advice before returning to damaged buildings. It was the strongest quake to strike the Philippines this year, centered at sea off Mindanao, the second most populous island in the region. According to Barcolco, the quake occurred at a depth of 20 miles. I'm Charles de Ledesma.
5: Jury selection gets underway today in the trial of the man who allegedly started the deadly Palisades fire near Los Angeles last year. The trial comes as the neighborhood continues to rebuild in the aftermath of the blaze, and the blaze reverberates through the race for L.A. mayor. Prosecutors say Jonathan Rindernecht started a fire on January 1st of 2025 that burned undetected deep in root systems before flaring back up a week later. His attorneys argue that he's being made a scapegoat for the fire department's failure to extinguish the blaze. They claim the fire actually started with errant fireworks. Chinese President Xi Jinping has arrived in North Korea for his first official visit to the country since 2019. He'll meet with North Korean leader Kim Jong-un. More from Laura Westbrook.
10: Chinese President Xi Jinping's trip to North Korea comes after he received U.S. President Donald Trump and Russia's Vladimir Putin for talks separately in Beijing. China's foreign ministry says President Xi and North Korea's Kim Jong-un will exchange views on bilateral relations and issues of common concern. Ahead of Xi's arrival, Kim Jong-un's powerful sister said North Korea's nuclear weapons program was the line of no retreat. Experts say that for President Xi, one goal of the trip is to reassert sway over a partner that has grown closer to Russia since its invasion of Ukraine, providing Moscow with troops in the war. For Kim Jong-un, having President Xi visit is a propaganda win.
5: That's Laura Westbrook. Peruvians are awaiting the results of a presidential runoff election as authorities tally votes for the country's ninth leader in a decade. Conservative Keiko Fujimori holds a slight lead over nationalist Roberto Sanchez with 58% of ballots counted after Sunday's runoff. The outcome is expected to be tight and may take days to finalize. Fujimori has 52.6% of the vote while Sanchez has 47.4%. Crime was a major concern for voters, with both candidates focusing on crime-fighting strategies. Fujimori is linked to her late father Alberto Fujimori's controversial authoritarian legacy, while Sanchez is an ally of jailed former President Pedro Castillo. Voting is mandatory in Peru. Tropical storm Boris has formed off the coast of Mexico and is expected to bring heavy rain to parts of its southern Pacific coast. The U.S. National Hurricane Center says Boris could cause flooding and mudslides, especially in steep areas. The storm was located southeast of Acapulco today with winds of 40 miles per hour. It was moving northeast at 2 miles per hour. A tropical storm warning is in the Hurricane Center says the storm was forecast to make landfall along the coast of Guerrero by this evening. Partly cloudy today in the San Francisco Bay Area, highs in the 70s, lows tonight in the 50s. In the Central Valley, partly sunny, highs in the 80s, lows tonight in the 60s. Those are the headlines. I'm Max Pringle on KPFA.
4: 7:08 in the morning. The show is up front. My name is Brian Edwards-Tiekert. Bit of an upset to our normal Monday morning lineup. John Pfeffer from Foreign Policy and Focus is going to be on with us in the second half of this program. And we're going to start with national politics today. Tomorrow's primaries include voting in Maine. This is a race for Senate that has already shaken the Democratic Party leadership's grip on politics. As a recap for those of you who are not as immersed in this as those of us who have to follow politics for a leading. Senate Majority Leader Chuck Schumer had recruited Maine Governor Janet Mills to run against Republican Senate incumbent Susan Collins. That meant challenging in the primary Graham Plattner, Oysterman, a Marines veteran, a left-wing populist. The idea was that Janet Mills was experienced, she was popular, she was a known quantity to Maine voters and to donors, and she polled so poorly against Graham Plattner that she dropped out of the primary about a month before Election Day. Up to this point, Plattner has more or less shrugged off an early scandal about the fact that a tattoo on his chest was a Nazi insignia called a Totenkampf. He said he didn't know what it was when he got it as a Marine on shore leave and promptly had it covered over. Less clear is how he'll weather reporting that broke in the New York Times last week, saying that he was, in the worst allegations gathered by the reporter from Plattner's ex-girlfriends, I think what you would fairly describe as physically abusive, that he had pulled an ex-girlfriend who happens to be a Republican operative out of a car so hard he hurt her arm, and that he forcibly shut her in a room for a time. Joining us to talk about the whole thing is John Nichols. He's executive editor of The Nation. Good morning.
11: Good morning. It's good to be with you, Brian.
4: Good to have you back. Why don't you start by taking us to the campaign trail? What is the special sauce that has gotten Graham Plattner this far and through so many prior scandals?
11: The first time I saw Graham Plattner campaigning was on Labor Day last year at a rally in Portland, Maine, which is the state's largest city. And it was striking. I got into Portland that afternoon, well before the rally, and there were young people kind of on street corners throughout the downtown handing out leaflets, you know, saying, come to the rally for Graham Plattner, and holding signs for him and such. This was more than a year before the election, the general election, almost a year before the primary. And he, as this relative unknown on the national stage, already had, you know, a striking level of grassroots volunteer support. Went to that rally where Bernie Sanders appeared with Plattner, an arena filled with people. And of course, Sanders has his appeal and draws folks. But Plattner, got up there again as a, you know, relative newcomer, certainly a newcomer to national politics, and delivered a speech that, you know, had the crowd on its feet and very enthusiastic. It was a speech very similar to, one you might hear from Sanders or from a number of progressive figures. But the striking thing about it was so deeply rooted in Maine. He spoke about, you know, being, you know, his whole life in Maine, except when he was in the military and such. Spoke about being a harbor master in a small town, setting up an oyster farming business and such. Talked about fellow Mainers who were having a terribly hard time getting by, referencing, you know, work and, lifestyles that are not entirely unique to Maine, but very much associated with it. And what you came away with was this sense of, wow, this guy, you know, you can agree with him on the issues or not. You can like him as a person or not, but he's really kind of hardwired into Maine. He knows how to speak to Mainers. And I've been up there again and seen him at rallies in small towns as well as in, you know, even rural areas, which are packed. You know, people come out. He did this all the way, by the way, all the way through the winter and the spring and when people weren't paying as much attention to Maine. And I think what can safely be said is that he's established a relationship with a lot of Mainers that is, you know, very personal. I mean, people feel like they know him. They've spent a good deal of time with him. He, at a lot of his events, he'll not just give a speech, but, you know, take questions and talk to people about their circumstances and such. And so I think that's a roundabout way of answering why he has taken a lot of hits and a lot of criticism for all the things you listed and you know, I mean, stuff that you would think would be very, very damaging. And yet I was up there this last weekend and he was, again, at his rallies, they were packed. You know, you couldn't fit any more people into the room. So he does seem to have some lingering, solid support.
12: Yeah, I mean, for our listeners' reference, population of about 1.4 million people, that is slightly smaller than the population of Alameda County, where I broadcast from. I guess it is possible with a robust retail campaign to establish a personal relationship with enough voters that you are more or less impervious to coverage.
11: Yeah, I'd be careful about that. I don't think impervious. When I talk to people, what I've been struck with, but with voters in Maine, is that they're very aware of the coverage. And I think that there's certainly people that are unsettled by it, troubled by it. Plattner has his critics without a doubt in Maine. But it's a very interesting reaction to it. A lot of people are kind of wrestling with it. You could hear that they don't like what they're hearing about Plattner. They don't like, they're not even always, you know, satisfied with all of his answers on, you know, his own background. Or if they are satisfied, they sometimes fear that something else might come out. You know, so you have all of that. And people are pretty frank about their concerns. By the same token, I think that he has established a narrative with folks in which he's actually quite frank. He says, look, I served in the military. I came back and I went off the rails. I did things that I'm not proud of. I, you know, acted in ways that I now see as incredibly inappropriate, wrongheaded, et cetera. And I think a lot of folks have heard that. And while they may not be impervious to the criticism, they've got a thinking that relates to it. I can also tell you that the Plattner campaign, in addition to that grassroots campaigning, is running television ads in Maine with veterans on, and they're, you know, straight to the camera. And I'll paraphrase, not you know, I won't give you the exact language, but people can certainly, you know, look them up. Where you have, you know, vets, you know, looking at the screen and saying, look, you know, when you come back from war, a lot of times you're in a very bad place, and Graham Plattner was, and he did things that he knows were inappropriate, that we all know are inappropriate. But he has, you know, built a life in Maine, and he may still struggle at times, but, that's, you know, he's somebody you can understand or you can put in perspective. And so I think the Plattner campaign has succeeded. We'll see how much, by the way, tomorrow. We can talk about the primary in a moment. But I think they have succeeded in not just making explanations for things, but opening a conversation with voters about the candidate himself that is, I suppose, deeper, more nuanced than I think a lot of the national media recognizes.
12: I mean, I'm kind of two minds about this. It is refreshing in politics to see someone say, I did some bad things.
11: Mm-hmm.
12: I accept responsibility for that. I have changed. Here's who I am today. because so few people are willing to do that. On the other hand, it's not like he came clean about all this stuff in front. You know, the kind of racist looking Reddit posts, the allegations of abuse from an ex-girlfriend. His narrative has always come in response to media coverage turning these things up while he was on the campaign trail.
13: Yeah. And I think that's you're summing up why a lot of people have concern, right? And again, the concern is, yes, it's responding to things, not always coming forward immediately on everything. Although, in fairness, this has been a part of his narrative, you know, throughout the campaign. It's just that you're right. When a specific allegation comes, then suddenly it goes to, you know, a new place, a deeper concern. And then there's also this, you know, and you just hear it from folks, I think a little more at the national level than at the local level, but still there, which is that, you know, this is a seat that could decide control of the U.S. Senate. And things have come out along the course of the campaign that makes people think, well, you know, is there something else that's going to fall the day after he is nominated or a month after he is nominated? And he's running against Susan Collins. And Susan Collins is an interesting figure because she's been in, you know, she's seeking her sixth term, right? She's been in Washington forever. And she has the kind of classic Washington incumbents, almost desperate desire to hold on to their position. And so her campaigns in the past against Democratic challengers and some very good Democratic challengers over the years have been really rough. I mean, she goes hard against her opponents. And so I do think there is a sense that Collins, you know, would not hesitate to use anything that might come out in a fall campaign. So that becomes a part of the whole mix. The last thing I'll say about this is that if you read the papers in Maine and if you listen to local radio up there and talk to folks, what you hear is a different discourse about all this. And it is one of, and I wouldn't say this is everybody, I'd say you hear it from a lot of folks, which is Mainers do feel like the national media and, you know, kind of the political insiders in Washington, the whole bit, that they really are out of touch with Maine, that they don't get the state. And I think in some cases, they do feel like, you know, there's been an immense attention to Plattner. And I think, frankly, appropriate. You know, you do want to, you know, kind of sort through all this stuff. But I think for a lot of Mainers, there is a sense that, you know, he's getting a level of scrutiny that an awful lot of politicians who are in Washington already never get or don't get to the same level. So, you know, you hear a little bit of home state loyalty, home state disenchantment with the national coverage from folks.
12: I'm wondering if you could help disentangle for us Plattner's projection of a kind of idealized working class identity. You know, he's a white guy, a veteran, an oysterman.
13: Mm-hmm. Yeah.
12: And his embrace of an actual progressive pro-working class political agenda, policy agenda, which has attracted the support of people like Bernie Sanders. Mm-hmm. The reason I keep rerunning this in my head is because I think in the brain of a lot of Democratic political consultants, white and working class are synonymous. And that is how someone like John Fetterman got branded as a progressive on the campaign trail and has now turned out to be Donald Trump's most reliable vote in the Democratic caucus. So is it possible to disentangle the identity from the actual policy program?
13: It's a very, very good question. And I will note that now Fetterman is Plattner's loudest critic within the Democratic Party, I think. So there are a lot of cross currents here. What I can tell you about watching Plattner speak and watching him at these events with people is that he roots his story in a lot of stories about other Mainers. And so when he is talking, he doesn't talk as much about himself. He talks about people he grew up with who are clam diggers. And in fact, the other night I heard him giving a speech in Bar Harbor. And he said, you know, there are clam diggers who, when I was a kid, even though that was a rough life, they could make enough to put their kids through college and to get by. And he said, they can't anymore. They're being wiped out. Financially, it just doesn't work. And he would talk about mill workers and others. And his narrative when he talks to folks is one that goes way beyond, you know, yeah, I became an oyster farmer or something like that, to this sort of broader sweep of talking about, you know, all sorts of folks in Maine, who have been hard hit. And by the way, Maine is a state that has had a lot of economic challenges. He also has been very upfront as a candidate, as a critic of ICE, as an ally to the immigrant communities in Maine. And that's one of the things that is striking, that Maine has had a large level of immigration, especially around Portland, but in many of the coastal cities. And he's been out there at protests and very engaged with that. And so I do think that what Mainers have seen of him is somebody who is, you know, not just sort of absorbed with his own story, and I think is, you know, conscious of the fact that the working class is, as you and I know, and I think all of your listeners know, you know, far broader than, you know, any one group. And certainly not, it's one of the terrible things about national media coverage of working class issues is this notion that, you know, somehow we're talking about a, you know, a white factory worker in Ohio or something like that. When that white factory worker has always worked with a black factory worker, and where Latinx people are, you know, form a huge portion of the working class, not just in places like California or Texas, but increasingly in places like Iowa and Kansas and, all sorts of other folks as well. And so, I think that at least within Maine, folks have heard Plattner, at a different level, you know, in a different discourse than I think a lot of the pundits. One of the problems with a lot of the DC insiders is that they tend to try and simplify everything. They try to come up with, you know, like a quick hit, easy solution, to a political problem that they have. And as a result, they're not particularly interested in that sort of deeper question of policy. And I do think that's kind of the interesting thing that's going on. I do not know how Plattner will do tomorrow in the primary. And again, we can talk about that in a moment. And I think he could experience a setback, right? I mean, there could be folks who, you know, even though he doesn't have a clearly defined opposition at this point, who just choose alternatives on the ballot. And that's something to watch closely. But what I will tell you is, if he does well, it will be rooted not just in his own story and his, you know, and his speaking skills, which are quite notable, but also in the policies that he's adopted, which are very, very hardcore on, you know, Medicare for all, on strong unions, on, you know, a really, you know, all sorts of different approaches as regards economics. And frankly, a very stark critique of the wealthy, a big desire to tax the rich, and, you know, very blunt language about oligarchy and such. And I think that's much more a part of what a Plattner event in Maine is about than, you know, his own story.
12: I should probably clarify, because I spoke earlier about how he has kind of owned and taken responsibility for some of his behaviors that have been the cause of scandals up to this point. The mm-hmm. one thing he has categorically denied is the allegations of physical abuse in yep. his most recent report from the New York Times.
13: You're correct on that.
12: I wanted to do a brief compare and contrast on the Steyer campaign for governor here in California. Mm-hmm. You know, Tom Steyer does not have the identity. He's a billionaire.
13: No, he does not. No.
12: He does kind of tick all the Bernie-crat policy planks, you know, single-payer healthcare, taxing billionaires. He was up with ads that were, like, hard to escape here in California, saying, tax people like me. It's too early, because we count slow, to count him out of the runoff. But I think it's very safe to say that he did not run away with the primary race. He spent more than $200 mm-hmm. million of his own money, and it's not clear if he'll make a second place finish against an establishment Democrat. What are the lessons in the contrast here?
13: Yeah, I know. I think it's a very good place to look at it. I've interviewed Steyer, and you know, he does make a point of, you know, growing up in circumstances that were not, you know, super wealthy and kind of building his own fortune. But at the end of the day, yes, he is an incredibly wealthy man who is spending a lot of money to make himself politically viable. He's not the first wealthy person who has, if you will, run against their class. FDR did that at least to some extent. But I do think that in the California circumstance, Steyer came quite quickly from a place of being kind of a non-starter to being a very serious contender. I think at this point, he's got an uphill struggle to get that second place finish, although the ballots are still being counted. Plattner, one difference is Plattner started way back, and he spent an immense amount of time in the smallest of towns. Again, this is sort of a big deal here. California, when you are running in California, as hard as you may want to, you know, work to make contact with voters as much as you use those 24 hours in a day, at the end of the day, you can't get every place. You can't begin to establish any kind of personal contact and have people either who have met you or talk to somebody who met you and heard you at an event or something like that. In Maine, because it is a smaller state, population-wise, very big state physically, if you go out every night and every day and every night and do two or three town halls, you can actually make contact with a lot of folks. And one of the things that Bernie Sanders noted, and I think when he ran in, I think it was the 2020 race in Iowa, was that, you know, he got a certain number of votes. And if you looked at the number of people who had come to his rallies over the year before the Iowa caucuses, it wasn't the same, but it was, you know, a huge portion of his vote, for folks that had actually seen him. And so I do think that's a different dynamic. If you're trying to establish yourself as, whether working class or not, but as a champion for working class voters, a champion for their interests, that notion that you can, you know, kind of get there with them on a human level, I think is very, very important. And one thing I will note is that one of the bigger campaigners for both Steyer and Plattner has been Ro Khanna, the congressman from California, who was in Maine this last weekend on behalf of Plattner. And obviously campaigned, did ads for Steyer. And it's very interesting. I know we're getting toward the end of our time here. But one of the things that Khanna set up in Maine the other day, which was quite striking, and it seemed to be, I thought, well received, was that he tells people, don't be critical of women who have come forward to criticize Plattner. Don't be critical of the journalists who have written stories about Plattner. That's what they do. It's part of their job. Look at how Plattner responds. And in this case, Khanna's satisfied with how Plattner has responded. But he's arguing, he keeps using the word grace, you know, arguing that at a certain point, you have to respond gracefully to someone. You have to accept that they are trying at least to be a better person. And it's an interesting dynamic of the Maine race. It's not about Khanna, really. It's about this broader argument. And it's a part of what I've seen play out up there, which just, I think, goes to a somewhat more nuanced place than some of the California gubernatorial race went to.
12: All right, John Nichols, we will leave it there for this morning. Thank you so much for coming on.
13: It's been an honor to talk to you.
12: John Nichols is executive editor of The Nation. That takes us to 7:31. The show is up front. My name is Brian Edwards-Tiekert. Coming up in the second half of our program, not Corona Calls. John Swartzberg is out this week. We will turn to the other John Pfeffer from Foreign Policy and Focus. That's next after the news.
5: I'm Max Pringle with these headlines. Iran and Israel exchanged missile strikes in the first major exchange of fire since a fragile ceasefire was declared 2 months ago. The exchange has threatened to reignite a full-scale war in the region. John Gambrell reports.
6: Iran's paramilitary Revolutionary Guard says that Israel used air-launched ballistic missiles, which suggests that Israel may have fired these missiles from a distance and not entered Iranian airspace, though the Israelis have not acknowledged this. All this comes as tensions have just been escalating over the weekend. The Israelis launched an airstrike on Beirut's southern suburbs in Lebanon, and that was as part of their fight against the Lebanese Shia militia Hezbollah, which has long been backed by Iran. Iran retaliated over these strikes with missile fire into Israel, which apparently caused no damage. And then this morning, we saw this Israeli attack. Already, we've seen Saudi Arabia announce a missile alert for an area around an airbase home to U.S. forces. We don't know if there's any damage there, but it shows just how quickly this can escalate out of control, particularly as the United States and Iran had been negotiating over trying to get a more permanent ceasefire, over Iran's nuclear material stockpile, and other issues that remain unaddressed, like the ongoing chokehold that Iran maintains on the Strait of Hormuz, through which about 20% of all oil and natural gas traded once passed. All this together shows just the danger for the Middle East, as well as the challenge for the rest of the world as energy supplies continue to be affected by this war that doesn't seem like it's going to be stopping anytime soon.
5: That's John Gambrell. Tropical storm Boris has formed off the coast of Mexico and is expected to bring heavy rain to parts of its southern Pacific coast. The U.S. National Hurricane Center says Boris could cause flooding and mudslides, especially in steep areas. The storm was located southeast of Acapulco today with winds of 40 miles per hour. It was moving northeast at 2 miles per hour. The Hurricane Center says the storm was forecast to make landfall along the coast of Guerrero by this evening. The Federal Aviation Administration lifted a brief ground stop at San Francisco International Airport that held up certain flights bound for the city at their departure airports late on Sunday. The ground stop applied to flights involving some Western U.S. air traffic control centers. That's according to an FAA notice that listed the duration of the ground stop. It's from around 10 to 11 p.m. Pacific time. It was ultimately lifted slightly before the end of the period. In March, the FAA said it would impose new safety restrictions at SFO that would limit some landings and lead to significant delays. Partly cloudy today in the San Francisco Bay Area, highs in the 70s, lows tonight in the 50s. In the Central Valley, partly sunny, highs in the 80s, lows tonight in the 60s. Those are the headlines. I'm Max Pringle on KPFA.
12: 7:35 in the morning. The show is up front. My name is Brian Edwards-Tiekert. We're going to turn, as we do most weeks, about a half hour earlier than this time to new developments in Russia's war with Ukraine. Our guest is John Pfeffer, the Director of Foreign Policy and Focus. Good morning, John.
14: Morning. How are you doing today?
12: I'm just completely addled to be speaking to you in a different time slot. How are you?
14: Since I am dealing with time zone issues still, after coming back from

0: Anne Takaichi, and she has used the Iran war crisis as an example of gaiatsu, the Japanese term that refers to external pressure that a leader can use to push through an agenda that would otherwise be difficult to push through because of domestic resistance. So on a couple of fronts, she's trying to, of course, end the peace constitution, all kind of restraints on Japanese military activities, its military exports, the range of its self-defense forces, as well as, you know, its coordination with the United States and other allies. But on the energy side as well, you know, up until, well, relatively recently, there was considerable opposition within the Japanese public to nuclear power, obviously, since the 2011 Fukushima disaster. But public opinion has changed, the Prime Minister is trying to take advantage of that to restart, reopen, reprioritize nuclear energy inside Japan to, of course, substitute for the fossil fuel energy that it is no longer getting in quite such quantities from the Middle East. But still, you know, Japan is in a challenging situation. It is inherently a conservative country, even if it didn't have a conservative prime minister, which means that it is reluctant to kind of engage in any major transformative change. And in this case, in the energy field, that would mean really pushing full speed ahead with renewables, which it isn't doing. It has a kind of Inflation Reduction Act or Green New Deal type approach of industrial support for new technologies, but really it hasn't prioritized carbon emission reductions or really beefing up the renewable sector in any major way.
1: It's kind of wild to see Japan out of the tech leader role, at least for someone my age. I'm in my 40s. Mm-hmm. When I was growing up, Japan got discussed in U.S. news coverage and popular media the way China gets discussed today. You know, growing industrial power, technological powerhouse, a place that, like, in sci-fi dystopias was going to give birth to menacing technologies, and in less sci-fi narratives was just a menace to U.S. jobs and industrial capacity. 15 years ago, Japan's economy, or I guess 16 years ago, Japan's economy on paper was still bigger than China's. They just seem to be out of the game when it comes to renewable tech now.
0: Yes, and, you know, part of that is just complacency. You know, you attain the lead technologically in the world for electronics and so forth, and you just kind of sit back and rest on your laurels. And part of it was, you know, the downturn in the Japanese economy. It simply wasn't as much money available to pour into innovation. Part of it was, again, a kind of complacency. They're trying to overcome that with this industrial policy, putting money into, you know, new battery technologies, into new energy technologies. But they're also, unfortunately, kind of anchored to some, I would call, regressive technologies. In other words, they still think that they can do clean coal. And, you know, they're heavily dependent on coal as an energy source. And they want, instead of kind of moving away from coal and adopting different energy sources, they really think that they can make coal an acceptable technology, a more efficient, less fewer emissions from carbon. So far, the verdict is no, that's not happening. But they're still pouring money into it. So that's another kind of reason for their slipping from the lead. They're still investing in some not very promising technologies.
1: How visible is the impact of the Strait of Hormuz crisis on oil prices and natural gas prices?
0: In Japan.
1: Yeah.
0: I mean, it's significant, but, you know, this is not a country that is wedded to the car as the United States is. It has an extraordinary public transportation, or not so much public. I mean, but it's privately owned. But anyway, it's,

0: it's public transportation, both within cities and between cities. So you haven't seen the kinds of spikes, or at least the kind of impact on individuals as you would see in other countries. Plus, you know, they're a pretty wealthy country, and they're able to, or the government at least is able to, use money and investments to shield the public in ways that, say, a Bangladesh, a Pakistan, a Myanmar can't. All those countries, of course, have instituted rationing or have encouraged workers to stay at home at least part of the week, or have suspended schools. Energy. Japan hasn't had to do that.
1: All right, John Pfeffer, let's turn to the sensible topic for our conversations, which is Russia's war with Ukraine. We've kind of exited the spring mud season without any resumption or acceleration of Russian advances on the ground. What we have seen in terms of military developments is two pretty spectacular Ukrainian attacks in the St. Petersburg area during a Russian economic conference there. Volodymyr Zelensky was quick to point out this is 620 miles from the border with Ukraine. And in Russian accounts, the last attack involved 140 drones. These are not like one aircraft slipping through Russian air defenses. They are volleys. But before we get into the latest proffer from Volodymyr Zelensky about face-to-face peace talks with Vladimir Putin, what does this say about the direction the war is headed?
0: Well, a lot of it is expressed in the letter that Zelensky sent to Putin recently, in which he basically said, "We're taking the war to you in ways that, frankly, your population is not going to accept." Ukraine has been, you know, developing its drone technology by leaps and bounds. Now, of course, Russia can produce lots and lots of drones, but where Ukraine has the advantage is in the sophistication and the evolution of their drone technology. Some of that, of course, is defensive, you know, to be able to intercept Russian incoming missiles or drones. But more and more of Ukraine's resources have been going into these drones that can go in and take out structure in St. Petersburg, ammunition dumps and other military-related locations.
1: John Pfeffer, we're getting some kind of breakup with our connection to you. Not sure what we can do to troubleshoot it, but I know you're on Zoom. If you could just turn off video if you haven't already turned it off, that might save us some bandwidth and prevent some dropouts.
0: Already, yeah, I don't have video on, but we'll see if speaking calmly and steadily will resolve the problem, though. That sometimes works in diplomacy. It rarely works in technology. Is that better?
1: Yeah, it's at least better for the past 30 seconds.
0: Okay. Well, as I was saying, you know, the Ukrainian military technology with respect to drones has improved, has evolved, has developed, and they have been able to really cut into Russian export capacity when it comes to fossil fuels and have gone after military infrastructure like ammunition dumps outside of St. Petersburg. So, you know, this is a way to like push Vladimir Putin to the negotiating table, though frankly, you know, I don't know if the Russian leader is really susceptible to that kind of influence. Nevertheless, I think that Ukraine feels that it's pressing its advantage at this point. It has essentially stopped and even potentially reversed Russian advances on the ground. And now it is, you know, taking the war to Russia in ways that we did not see in the early part of this conflict.
1: Yeah, I mean, I was not really thinking about the impact of the attacks on Russian fossil fuel infrastructure until I read that there is now widespread fuel rationing in Russia-occupied Ukraine. as well as some form of fuel rationing in some of the northern reaches of Russia. When you're doing fuel rationing in an oil-exporting petrostate, like, something is fundamentally broken with your government's ability to deliver.
0: Mm-hmm. Well, a lot of that has to do with the attacks on processing. So, you know, it's still obviously producing a lot of fossil fuels, but its ability to process it, both for export and for domestic consumption, has been reduced considerably. Crimea has been maybe the epicenter of these shortages. I think the Ukrainians are very strategic in this regard. You know, they've attacked the bridge that connects Crimea to the Russian mainland. And of course they've attacked the Black Sea Fleet in various forms. But to go after, you know, the very means of living in Crimea is a very, very interesting tactic. I mean, they're basically proving to the Crimeans who are living there, as well as Russian tourists and Russian occupying forces, that they made a mistake to think that they could easily absorb Crimea into Russia. Crimea has become, and frankly was from the beginning, an economic liability. I mean, Russia has been basically subsidizing to a very expensive degree the life of people in Crimea in terms of food, energy, infrastructure, etc. But that has become increasingly difficult. And so I think the Ukrainians are saying, hey, you are occupying land at a considerable cost to your government. It's not just the cost of military occupation, but it's just the cost of maintaining standard of living in these places.
1: All right, let's get into the offer of face-to-face direct talks by Volodymyr Zelensky, the head of state in Ukraine. Just posturing, it was in the form of a public letter, or is there a meaningful overture here?
0: Posture, I would say, basically. I mean, at this point, you know, Zelensky said, we're not going to negotiate on Donbass, on the territory of the Donbass. And that was, you know, the essence of any peace deal moving forward was some kind of, I mean, obviously Donald Trump was pressuring Zelensky, other leaders perhaps, pressuring Zelensky to compromise on Ukrainian control, especially over the territory that Ukraine still manages to control in the Donbass. And Zelensky is basically saying, no, this is non-negotiable. So, you know, forget about any kind of peace deal involving that. And Putin replied in kind. He said, you know, our war aims have not changed. Forget about that kind of compromise. So at this point, you know, we haven't seen the needle move in any substantial way. I mean, Zachariah in the New York Times, or maybe it was the Post, but anyway, one of those papers, Fareed Zachariah said, this is an incredible opportunity for Donald Trump, to get a peace deal, between Russia and Ukraine, a real peace deal. This will be historic, blah, blah, blah. And the reason that it's possible now is because Russia's on its back foot and Trump is kind of pro-Russian in his sympathies, so he'll be able to sell something to the Russians. No, that's not really going to happen. There's no indication that Trump has any stomach or interest in this at the moment. He hasn't.
1: Well, Fareed Zakaria's premise in that piece was that the Trump administration could create leverage by offering to massively increase arms shipments to Ukraine. Not that it would simply step in as a neutral interlocutor.
0: Exactly, but there's no indication that the Trump administration is interested in that. I mean, it hasn't even negotiated a favorable deal on drones with Ukraine. Ukraine has offered to work with the United States in developing U.S. drone technology and in return perhaps getting some technological upgrades in the form of AI. And the Trump administration has dragged its feet, and nobody in the United States understands why the Trump administration is reluctant to do that. I can give you an answer to that. It's not that difficult. Trump doesn't like Zelensky, and he doesn't want to do a deal that is favorable to Ukraine in any way. So the idea that Trump would threaten to massively increase military assistance to Ukraine, I don't see that happening, to be honest.
1: I want to talk about a development in kind of the larger Russian sphere of influence. It's been a long time coming, as part of pre-election debates in Armenia. The incumbent prime minister all but said Armenia is poised to pull out of the Russian equivalent to NATO, the Collective Security Treaty Organization. Armenia had already suspended its status in the CSTO. But walk us through the implications of this if countries allied with Russia start dropping their affiliation.
0: Well, this was a long time coming. I mean, Russia did not come to Armenia's aid during the war with Azerbaijan, the most recent phase of which Azerbaijan basically seized this disputed enclave of Nagorno-Karabakh. And Russia, you know, is committed under the terms of the Collective Security Treaty Organization to come to the members' aid if it is attacked, and it didn't do so. So, of course, Armenia is like, forget it. You know, this institution is not helping us. Why should we pretend that it is? And meanwhile, Pashinyan, the guy who won the election, or his party won the election, has said, you know, the path forward for us in Armenia is not to further antagonize our regional neighbors, but to, you know, make peace with them. That would include Azerbaijan and even more controversially, Turkey, of course, given the genocide of Armenians that took place early in the 20th century. But I think that message strikes a chord among Armenians who are tired or have been tired of war and kind of lack of development, economic development, and have not seen any real benefits from an alliance with Russia, but see, you know, the potential of great benefits coming from an alliance with Europe. And I think that was Pashinyan's message, and he won. Now, according to Moscow, the way they're spinning it is that he didn't win enough. I mean, the opposition party still has, you know, some stake, a quarter of the parliamentary deputies, and you know, Russia has argued that this is a victory for Russia somehow, but that's actually not true. And I think we'll see, obviously, Armenia moving closer to Europe, but other countries in the region, as you point out, that are members of this semi-NATO organization, will ask themselves, well, what is Russia doing for us exactly? And I think the answer most of the time will be nothing, because Russia is so focused on the war in Ukraine that it really doesn't have the bandwidth or the resources to invest in its relationships with the former Soviet neighbors.
1: Well, I guess the question is, it's clear that those neighbors aren't getting much out of the relationship anymore. What did Russia get out of that arrangement? What does it lose if countries start dropping out of the CSTO?
0: Mm-hmm. Well, Russia, you know, could say, hey, we're, you know, a member of a collective security organization that rivals NATO, if not in firepower, then, well, maybe in sheer territory, because it's a lot of territory if you add Russia and Kazakhstan together. And, you know, it bolsters our argument that we are a superpower, if only regionally, but nevertheless, that our influence is considerable, not only in the European context of, you know, the European parts of Russia, but Asia, large stretches of Central Asia. Puts us in good stead, or puts Russia in good stead, in its relationship with Asian countries, primarily China. It gives Russia potentially, and in some cases really, access to considerable mineral wealth that is in Kazakhstan and other countries in the region. Some trade, not all, perhaps all that important overall, but still. So Russia does get something from this. If it loses more than Armenia, then there's a perception that the Russian empire, or at least sphere of influence, is collapsing.
1: Well, how dependent is the Russian military industrial base on foreign purchasers for Russian weapon systems?
0: Considerably. I mean, that's been a source of a lot of money. I mean, the Russian export market for its military dropped in the 90s with the collapse initially of the Soviet Union and the difficulty of Russia and successor states to kind of rebuild those relationships. But in the last, say, decade or so, Russia has done very well with its sales. I mean, it usually offers a cheaper and less technologically sophisticated product than, say, the United States or than, say, France. But it had definitely important clients, including Turkey, the first NATO country to actually purchase military hardware from Russia. And it has lots of clients throughout the global South. And that's important for a small country, if you're a small country in Africa or Asia, and you don't have a lot of money, but you need to, for whatever reason, have the illusion, at least, of a strong military, Russia can be your friend. And that's pretty important for Russia's relationships overseas, as well as the bottom line in terms of money coming into the Russian bank accounts.
1: All right. John Pfeffer, we'll leave it there for this week. Thank you so much.
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1: 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That does it for Upfront. 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Our producer is Kimya Akbari. Our engineer is Kirsten Thomas. My name is Brian Edwards Tiekert. Stay up and stay tuned for Law and Disorder with Kat Brooks in 2 minutes at 8.
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4: I want to be clear with you all that a new day has come. To San Francisco, to Oakland, to Baltimore, to Ferguson, to Atlanta, there is a movement sweeping this country, and we are not going to stop until you stop killing us.

0: is Monday, June 8th, 2026. This is Law and Disorder. I am your host, Kat Brooks. On today's show, Palestine Post, we look at Israel's genocidal assault on Palestine and the region, U.S. complicity in those genocides and the people's resistance to it, and the ripple effect across the globe. Israel's been placed on the U.N. list for countries that utilize sexual assault during conflicts as a weapon. Our guests today are Kefaya Krem, Advocacy Unit Manager at the Women's Center for Legal Aid and Counseling, and Sarah Leah Whitson, who previously served as Executive Director of Democracy for the Arab World Now, or DAWN. We finna expose, agitate, and build after these news headlines.
1: I'm Max Pringle with these headlines. Iran and Israel exchanged missile strikes in the first major exchange of fire since a fragile ceasefire was declared 2 months ago. The exchange has threatened to reignite a full-scale war in the region. John Gambrell reports.
2: Iran's paramilitary Revolutionary Guard says that Israel used air-launched ballistic missiles, which suggests that Israel may have fired these missiles from a distance and not entered Iranian airspace, though the Israelis have not acknowledged this. All this comes as tensions have just been escalating over the weekend. The Israelis launched an airstrike on Beirut's southern suburbs in Lebanon, and that was as part of their fight against the Lebanese Shia militia Hezbollah, which has long been backed by Iran. Iran retaliated over these strikes with missile fire into Israel, which apparently caused no damage. And then this morning, we saw this Israeli attack. Already, we've seen Saudi Arabia announce a missile alert for an area around an airbase home to U.S. forces. We don't know if there's any damage there, but it shows just how quickly this can escalate out of control, particularly as the United States and Iran had been negotiating over trying to get a more permanent ceasefire, over Iran's nuclear material stockpile, and other issues that remain unaddressed, like the ongoing chokehold that Iran maintains on the Strait of Hormuz, through which about 20% of all oil and natural gas traded once passed. All this together shows just the danger for the Middle East, as well as the challenge for the rest of the world as energy supplies continue to be affected by this war that doesn't seem like it's going to be stopping anytime soon.
1: That's John Gambrell. Ukrainian forces have struck oil facilities in Russia and occupied Ukraine as part of their campaign to impose economic costs on Moscow. Ukrainian and Russian officials confirmed the attacks today. Ukraine's President Volodymyr Zelensky has confirmed that Russian businessman Roman Abramovich acted as a mediator between Kyiv and Moscow, delivering messages from Russian President Vladimir Putin. Russia's defense ministry reported shooting down 310 Ukrainian drones overnight. Meanwhile, Ukraine's general staff said Ukrainian forces targeted Russia's Krasnodar Krai region and occupied Crimea, sparking fires at oil facilities. Russian drone strikes injured civilians in several Ukrainian regions, including Kharkiv and Odessa. President Trump stormed out of an interview that aired Sunday on NBC's Meet the Press. Trump was pressed on his proposed $1.8 billion fund to compensate his political allies who feel that they've been persecuted, and also his false claims about the 2020 election being rigged. He became frustrated when host Kristen Welker pushed back on some of his points.
3: Your one-sided crooked network. Sorry, let's call it quits because I've had enough. Thank you, darling. Have a good time.
4: Mr. President, I traveled all the way to Wisconsin.
1: Welker also questioned Trump on his campaign promise of no new wars. Trump said he didn't guarantee that there would be no wars if he were back in office. Trump also defended his baseless claims of mass fraud in California's drawn-out vote count from Tuesday's primary. In his 2024 campaign, Trump repeatedly cast his Democratic opponents as warmongers and said he was a president who started no new wars and would bring an era of peace. A new AP NORC poll finds that as the U.S. prepares to celebrate 250 years of independence, fewer Americans are as confident about the health of the country's democracy. The findings highlight many Americans' feelings of unease over the future of its representative government, particularly among young people. Only about a quarter of Americans say the U.S. stands above other countries in the world in terms of democracy, and Americans are less likely to see a democratically elected government as extremely or very important to the U.S.'s identity as a nation than they were just a few years ago. A powerful 7.8 magnitude earthquake has rocked the southern Philippines, killing at least 32 people. More from Charles de Ledesma.
5: A few buildings collapsed and key infrastructure sustained quake damage in the city of General Santos, and tsunami damage was reported in at least one coastal village. Smaller waves were measured in Indonesia and as far away as southern Japan. Teresito Barcolcol, the director of the Philippine Institute of Volcanology and Seismology, says it's a major earthquake, warning people to seek advice before returning to damaged buildings. It was the strongest quake to strike the Philippines this year, centered at sea off Mindanao, the second most populous island in the region. According to Barcolcol, the quake occurred at a depth of 20 miles. I'm Charles de Ledesma.
1: Jury selection gets underway today in the trial of the man who allegedly started the deadly Palisades fire near Los Angeles last year. The trial comes as the neighborhood continues to rebuild in the aftermath of the blaze, and the blaze reverberates through the race for L.A. mayor. Prosecutors say Jonathan Rindernecht started a fire on January 1st of 2025, that burned undetected deep in root systems before flaring back up a week later. His attorneys argue that he's being made a scapegoat for the fire department's failure to extinguish the blaze. They claim the fire actually started with errant fireworks. Tropical storm Boris has formed off the coast of Mexico and is expected to bring heavy rain to parts of its southern Pacific coast. The U.S. National Hurricane Center says Boris could cause flooding and mudslides, especially in steep areas. The storm was located southeast of Acapulco today with winds of 40 miles per hour. It was moving northeast at 2 miles per hour. A tropical storm warning is in a... The Hurricane Center says the storm was forecast to make landfall along the coast of Guerrero by this evening. Partly cloudy today in the San Francisco Bay Area, highs in the 70s, lows tonight in the 50s. In the Central Valley, partly sunny, highs in the 80s, lows tonight in the 60s. In the L.A. area, mostly sunny, highs in the 70s, lows in the 50s. Those are the headlines. I'm Max Pringle on KPFA.
0: And that takes us to 8:08 in the morning here on Law & Disorder. I am your host, Kat Brooks. It has been 975 days since October 7th, 2023. It has been 241 days since October 10th, 2025, the last so-called ceasefire announced as in Israel's assault on Gaza. Hundreds of thousands of people have been murdered. Gaza has been leveled with over 10% of the population murdered or injured. The West Bank is rapidly being annexed by Israel in the largest land grab in decades. Lebanon is under nonstop Israeli assault. The illegal war between the United States, Israel, and Iran continues. The destruction of infrastructure, including energy, water, sanitation, agricultural, housing, and health care, has rendered the conditions of life so difficult in several of these countries as to cause long-term harm for the rest of the population. The death tolls we have are an undercount, but we know that women and children remain the most impacted. And last week, the United Nations added Russia and Israel to its list of countries that utilize sexual assault as a weapon during conflict. And this is where we begin today's Palestine Post. Our guest this morning is Sarah Leah Whitson, a human rights lawyer and co-author of the book From Apartheid to Democracy, A Blueprint for Peace in Israel-Palestine. She previously served as the executive director of Democracy for the Arab World Now, or DAWN. We may be joined later by Kefaya Krame, who is the advocacy unit manager at the Women's Center for Legal Aid and Counseling. She's in Ramallah, so we will see if we're able to connect. But Sarah, we may stop and pause if she joins so we can... Oh, she's here. I don't see her. Where is she? Okay, we do have her. Then we also have, I don't see her on my Zoom, y'all. We are also joined this morning by Kefaya Krame, who, as I just said, is the advocacy unit manager at Women's Center for Legal Aid and Counseling. Good morning, Kefaya.
6: Hi, how are you?
0: I'm doing okay. More importantly, how are you?
6: I'm doing good. I'm doing great with the situation. I hope you can hear me clearly.
0: We can, and I know your time is limited and the connection is fragile, so actually I want to start with you. I want to talk a little bit about your reaction. I mean, you didn't need a report to tell you that Israel was using sexual assault as a weapon. This is something you knew, particularly given your perch in this ongoing genocide. But I was wondering if you could, broad strokes for the listeners, talk about what this looks like materially on the ground.
6: Yes. In our organization, we have been working for the last 3 years to document how Israeli forces and Israeli settlers and institutions use sexual violence systematically against women and girls and men, obviously. We, as a feminist organization, work closely with women and girls in the West Bank, Gaza, and Jerusalem, and we have been able to document how it was used systematically over and over again in detention centers, for example. Rape and sexual assaults were used systematically against women and girls who were detained, illegally detained in Israeli detention centers. In addition to that, we have been able to document how Israeli settlers used that as well. For example, they would be attacking villages and towns in the West Bank, and then they would say things of a sexual nature to schoolgirls. They would also be getting naked and, in many instances, take off their pants, for example, to scare off schoolgirls and boys as well. And this is a phenomenon that we have been documenting as well. This is in addition to Israeli soldiers and officers using sexual violence at checkpoints, including molesting and assaulting women and girls by trying to commute to their universities. We have over 800 checkpoints and obstacles in the West Bank, and we have been documenting how that has been used systematically against women, denying them education, resulting in many negative coping mechanisms that is being used by families, like early marriages to protect the girls from having to go through a checkpoint over and over again. We have a lot of documentation on that, and I'd be happy to elaborate more when suitable.
0: Yes, please, it's suitable now. You can continue.
6: Okay, so as well, one of the testimonies also when it comes to home invasions and when Israeli forces invade homes in the West Bank, especially in Jenin, Tul Kerem, Nablus, we see how Israeli soldiers have been using large dogs and weapons to threaten women and sexually assault them, and it's a pattern that's been used. We have also seen how in Gaza it's been used too when men and women and families were evacuating from the north to the south based on Israeli orders, and how they were looted from their belongings on the checkpoints in Gaza. They were looted because Israeli soldiers knew women had to carry the stuff, the jewelry, the money, and they would loot them, and they would start searching their undergarments and assault them in the process as well. In detention centers, we have documented 3 rape cases. 2 of them was by Israeli female soldiers using inspection devices, getting the women to bend over in front of each other and sexually assault them, push them on top of each other while they were naked. And the kind of nude searches we're talking about, they are not searches. They were used to humiliate and to degrade these women. Threats of sexual violence has been used for all the 75 women we documented with, all said the same thing, that they were threatened with rape and sexual assault. And for that, many women wouldn't sleep. They would take turns because they were afraid the Israeli soldiers would carry out their threats. Sexual violence has been used against men as well, but we, as a feminist organization, like I said, we only worked with women and girls on this. In areas like Hebron, it's been used as a tool of forced displacement. We have published a report recently with the West Bank Protection Consortium that highlights how sexual violence is being used systematically to forcibly displace Palestinians out of their homes. In areas like Al-Mughayr, Masafer Yatta, and villages in the West Bank, Israeli settlers used that. They would assault men and women. They would attack the villages at a time where men are not at home, so they would get to assault women and girls in the process. And it's been used systematically for ages. And our documentation goes as back as July 2023. It's not something new, but the numbers and the amount of women that were assaulted following October 7th is something unprecedented.
0: Thank you, Kafaya. Kafaya, can you talk about, so one of the things that we know is following sexual assault, one of the most important things for a woman is safety, right? Creating a place where she can feel safe to even begin any remnant of any kind of healing. This is all happening in the context of a genocide. I refuse to call it a war. It's a genocide. What does your support of survivors look like on the ground given this context?
6: We're trying to talk to women to provide them with counseling. But when it comes to such incidents, there's so much impunity to the Israeli soldiers and settlers. We see zero conviction rates when it comes to any kind of complaints. And even when we try to work with women on counseling and provide them with the psychosocial support that they need, this is ongoing. It's nonstop. So even if we work with a woman one day, we work with a family one day, then we can guarantee that this is not going to happen to them again. This is one thing. The other thing we see is how Israeli soldiers have so much impunity. There's no accountability whatsoever for war crimes. We see them committing these crimes over and over again. We see them taking videos and pictures and sharing it online under the real names, taking pictures of women undergarments, going into their houses and taking pictures of them. So how can you work with people where it's ongoing? And like you said, the genocide is still ongoing. People in Gaza are dying every day on a slower rate, yes, but they're still dying. So how are you going to work with women and tell them about international law and accountability mechanism when they don't see any kind of state stepping in to stop the genocide in Gaza? So we have a lot of layers of injustice and oppression. And also we see this kind of people lost faith in organizations, human rights organizations. So we have the gap between us and our communities are getting bigger and bigger because people see how international law has failed to protect them. So when we try to talk to them about this is a war crime, this is wrong, maybe you should step ahead and maybe file a complaint against this, they don't want to do that because they have zero faith within the international system as well. And I think at this point, this is not just about Palestine anymore. This is about war crimes being committed day in, day out without any sort of accountability. And I'm telling you, sexual violence is being used and has been used as a tool to forcibly displace and to degrade and to humiliate and to terrorize Palestinian communities, whether it was in the West Bank or in Gaza and Jerusalem as well.
0: I'm going to segue actually to a moment that I had and when I saw the report came out, and I'm going to also invite Sarah Lee Whitson to join us. And that is, I've been reporting on Palestine for 10 years now. It was one of my primary points of focus when I first came on to the air. I have been rooted nonstop in the last 2+ years of this current iteration of the genocidal assault on Palestine. And report by report after UN, statement after statement by the UN, committee this, committee that. And what? I guess I absolutely see where women in Palestine and Sudan and the Congo, right, all these places are like, and what? Because what utility does this organization have, Sarah Lee Whitson, in this moment? For real.
7: Well, my friend Raji Surani, who heads the human rights organization in Gaza, has said, Gaza is the graveyard of international law. It is the place in which all of the purported values of the West, in particular, the United States, the European Union, its commitment to the Genocide Convention, to the prohibition on the use of sexual violence. All of those have been tested and they have failed. And I think that when countries like the United States and the European countries that have been so vocal in criticizing these crimes when committed by their nemesis have really just rolled over in the face of seeing these crimes being committed by Israel. Obviously, the use of sexual violence is nothing new. The use of rape as a weapon of war is nothing new, and we see it happening in many countries around the world. As you pointed out, in Sudan, it has been horrific. In Ethiopia, the list goes on. But I think what makes Gaza particularly different is that the state that is committing these atrocities is funded, armed, protected, and backed by the United States and by Europe. The United States and Europe, the so-called champions of human rights international law, are not arming and funding the militias that are committing rape in Sudan or the government forces that are committing rape in Ethiopia. They are funding and arming, defending and shielding from accountability the state of Israel, which we now have report after report after report documenting its use of sexual violence to torture people, to terrorize people. My friend, the special rapporteur for Palestine, Francesca Albanese, has argued in a recent report, this sexual violence, this widespread and systematic sexual violence, the widespread and systematic torture of Palestinians is part and parcel of Israel's genocide campaign. It is meant not only to inflict horrible suffering on those who are the immediate victims, but to create terror and fear among Palestinians so that they flee, so that they leave, so that they give up.
0: I'm going to stay with you. Well, would you like to respond to anything that she just said, Kafaya?
8: I'm sorry?
0: Would you like to respond to anything that Sarah just said?
8: It's the same. I agree 100% with that. This is something we see in different contexts. But the thing here that we don't see as much is the lack of accountability. And we also see that the support to the Israeli government and to the Israeli military is ongoing. It's nonstop. We have over 35 countries providing weapons to Israel, even though they know that they are using sexual violence as a weapon of war. They're seeing even the starvation. And we see arrest warrants as being issued against the Minister of War, Yoav Gallant, and the Prime Minister, Benjamin Netanyahu, yet we see the ICC judges being sanctioned by the U.S. You don't see that much in other different contexts. So even with the mechanisms, the international law and justice mechanisms, they're being sanctioned for issuing anything against Israel. And we see so many resources are being dedicated to Israeli settlers and Israeli forces, even though it's loud and clear that they commit war crimes and still committing war crimes. So this is what we're hoping to see, accountability one day. And hoping this doesn't happen in any other context or for any other nation. This is something we don't want to see as Palestinians who have dealt with this for decades. We don't wish to see this upon any other nation.
0: I mean, to Sarah's point, unfortunately, it is happening globally in other nations, and I'm not going to, I refuse to let the United States off the hook. It's, for a lot of my listeners, it's no surprise that the U.S. would turn a blind eye. Like here in U.S. jails and prisons, women and girls are sexually assaulted from juvenile detention centers into adult prisons on a consistent, regular basis. But 70% of women locked up in U.S. prisons have or are ongoing experiencing sexual assault, and even though that's been brought to the purview of the United States government, the entity that's supposed to deal with such things, right, a blind eye is turned. Can you talk about the loss of U.S. aid and the blockage by Israel of organizations that can provide aid inside of Gaza, how that compounds trying to address this issue for survivors that are women?
8: Yeah.
7: Were you addressing?
0: Kafaya, sorry. And then you, Sarah. Go ahead. No.
8: For many Palestinian organizations, U.S. aid has been out of reach for ages because of the anti-terrorism-related aspects that the organizations signed. So many organizations, human rights organizations, didn't even benefit from U.S. aid. So it was really limited. They started choosing who to give the aid with. Too at the time, but like then we had the sanctioning and the designation by the Israeli government to many human rights organizations, and we have the laws that would deduct a lot of funding to human rights organizations that are funded by foreign governments. We have also the fact that many organizations that work with the ICC on providing the ICC and the ICJ with evidence concerning war crimes and Israel committing war crimes, these organizations were designated by the Israeli government. That was before the genocide. That was in 2022. They were designated as terrorist organizations, and thus they were denied a lot of funding and a lot of work. But following the ICC case and the issuing of the arrest warrants against Netanyahu and Gallant, we have the same organization sanctioned by the U.S. So the poor organization that has been working relentlessly on documenting war crimes against humanity, only for this, doing this work, there was sanctioned along with ICC judges as well. So we see this, even many governments that worked and they went ahead and they declared that they would recognize that Palestinian states were kicked out of working in the OBC, including Norway, and then we have Spain as well, and many other development corporations that work with governments. So we see all of these war crimes are being committed, and anyone who tries to document that and to talk about it is being sanctioned by the U.S. government. So it's a lot of layers of oppression and then sanctions and human rights and international law and any kind of act and work. And the judges that are sanctioned, along with the special rapporteur on the occupied Palestinian territory, Francesca Albanese, was sanctioned by the U.S. government as well. So everyone's getting sanctioned left and right for doing their human rights work. And it's getting worse and worse. And like I said, this is no longer about Palestine. This is about international law and holding the rule of law universally.
0: Sarah, would you like to add anything to that?
7: Well, I mean, with regard to the aid and the lack of aid coming into Gaza, that continues. I think it's really important for your audience to understand that neither the ceasefire that has certainly minimized the killings since October 2025, nor the promises made in connection with that October 2025 agreement are being fulfilled. Israel continues to carry out killings in Gaza, to bombard buildings in residential areas every single day. Just overnight, 16 more Palestinians were killed. And Israel continues to restrict aid into Gaza, such that people are absolutely desperate. There's not enough water to drink. There's not enough food to eat. People are truly, truly, truly suffering. Many of these camps have been overtaken by vermin, by rats, by all kinds of creatures. Disease is spreading. Contagion is spreading. Meanwhile, Palestinians in Gaza have been shoved into an even tinier space. Israel is now physically occupying and prohibiting Palestinians from being in almost 65% of Gaza. And, you know, we really need to keep our eye on the ball. There is a very deliberate strategy to force Palestinians out of Gaza by making the place entirely uninhabitable. There has been $0 spent on reconstruction and redevelopment in this so-called fantasy Board of Peace that has not spent one single penny creating reconstruction and rehabilitation for Palestinians in Gaza. It is a complete sham.
0: Thank you, Sarah. Kefaya, I know that you've got to go soon, so I want to offer you an opportunity for any last words before we say goodbye for now.
8: Just to remind everyone that they can always do something by boycotting as well, boycotting work. And to always try to raise the voices of Palestinian women and girls and to talk about what's going on. And like Sarah said, that genocide, even though it's less killing, but it's still ongoing. And also when it comes to aid trucks, only they're not holding their part of the agreement with allegedly the ceasefire that's going on. And people are still starving in Gaza. Thank you for having me.
0: Kefaya, thank you so much for joining us. We'll check on you soon. Kefaya Akram is the Advocacy Unit Manager at Women's Center for Legal Aid and Counseling. It's 8:28 in the morning on Law and Disorder. I'm your host, Kat Brooks. This is Palestine Post. We continue our conversation with Sarah Leah Whitson, a human rights lawyer and co-author of the book From Apartheid to Democracy, A Blueprint for Peace in Israel, Palestine. She previously served as Executive Director of Democracy for the Arab World Now, or DAWN. Sarah, last week I had a young mariner from California on my show that was part of the flotilla, the last flotilla that was intercepted by Israel, and folks were brutalized. American, probably like, I don't know, hour and a half drive from where I'm sitting right now. They were, I'm sure you know all this, but for my listeners, you know, they were captured, zip-tied, taken into tents. The men were assaulted. None of that surprised me. But the part that got me was then when he recounted not being able to see but audibly hear a woman being sexually assaulted, he thinks, next to him. And I don't know if this woman was a U.S. citizen or not. That everybody else around him was. In America, if I stand around and I watch a crime happen and I drove the person there and I stand there and I don't do anything about it and I take the person that did the assault home and make sure that they get their safety and all, like, I am complicit. I am what is called an accessory. The U.S. is an accessory to rape. Yes. Simplifying things because I'm not an attorney.
7: No, I mean, the United States is absolutely aiding and abetting, and that is a criminal term. This is a legal construct. When you aid and abet a crime, that is the legal term for it. You can also be an accessory. You can also be an accomplice. But under international law, and under U.S. federal law, there is, I think, incontrovertible evidence that the United States has aided and abetted Israeli crimes. Those crimes are the crimes carried out by the Israeli military forces, the Israel Defense Forces. That includes the widespread and systematic rape and sexual assault of Palestinian men, women, and children. So by continuing to provide Israel with billions in military assistance, by continuing to shield Israel from accountability, by blocking any effort at the Security Council to actually impose a ceasefire, actually bring in humanitarian aid, going after those who are trying to deliver a little bit of accountability, like at the International Criminal Court, sanctioning the judges, sanctioning the prosecutor, the United States is ensuring that Israel can continue to commit its crimes, that it has the essential material, the weapons, to commit its crimes. I think it's very important for people to understand the extent to which Israel relies on U.S. military equipment, U.S. planes, U.S. technology to carry out its abuses. And by the way, the U.N. General Assembly has voted with an overwhelming majority to demand that all countries stop sending weapons to Israel, stop doing business with the Israeli government that contributes to its illegal occupation. So this is not just, you know, what I think should be happening. This is what there is a strong international consensus in. And dozens of countries have already suspended weapons transfers to Israel. Now, what the United States has sought to do, what some legislators are actually pushing, is to send Israel even more weapons to make up for the blockade, the arms embargoes that other countries have imposed. So, yes, the United States, the U.S. government, American taxpayers are playing a role that is absolutely aiding and abetting Israeli crimes.
0: I'm wondering if we could segue really quickly to something my guest said last week that I haven't had a chance to delve into, and that is this conversation about the United States and Israel forming some sort of merged entity of military aggression. Can you talk about what that is, where it's at in process, and not for nothing, why that might be a really, really bad idea?
7: There is profoundly anti-democratic legislation, undemocratic legislation that is currently proposed in the so-called National Defense Authorization Act. That's the law that basically funds all of the defense expenditures of the United States, including the Department of War. Various arms of intelligence are often included. Often they're in the Intelligence Authorization Act. So the bill that has been proposed is to integrate the U.S. military and the Israeli military, for which the United States would pay, so that they will do joint weapons development, joint intelligence, joint operations, joint defense equipment building, technology advancement. And, you know, this is not an accident. This is not just an idea that suddenly popped into the head of the pro-Israel lobbying community. It has been a plan that has been in works for over a decade, because Israel wanted to be ready. The backers of Israel wanted to be ready about how to ensure continued U.S. military support for Israel, even when the American public no longer wants it. Right now, over a majority of Americans do not want to send Israel any more weapons, do not want to have any more military aid going to Israel. And the way to circumvent that, should legislators end a military aid to Israel, is by integrating Israel into the U.S. military as a matter of law, so that it doesn't, it's very opaque to Americans. It's no longer appearing to be aid. Americans would know what to complain about. And once that integration happens, it will be very difficult to untangle the tangled lines that are being deliberately targeted. So this legislation is deliberately designed to trump the opinion of the American people.
0: That was actually what I was going to ask next. Is like, so say this happens, right? Because there's this conversation about all of the evils that this current administration is doing. It's like, well, we just need to get them out of office. And I'm like, nah. I mean, yeah, that's a step. But all of this stuff doesn't just magically undo once he's gone. How real is the possibility that this legislation passes? And then we're talking about more legislation, I guess, to untangle it. But this is money mingling. This is weapons mingling. This is probably people on each other's bases all over the world mingling. Like, this would be sort of a massive.
7: That's exactly right. Okay. That's exactly right. It's also meant to further entangle America and American liability for Israeli crimes, so that the United States will have its own much more direct interest to avoid any liability for crimes in Palestine, because it will even more directly implicate the United States, if our militaries are merged. I think that there is a good chance it passes, because it's an add-on to the NDAA, which is this sort of massive piece of legislation that typically passes quite readily, because everybody wants to be seen as

0: We've been talking about sexual assault this morning, but can you? That is not the only type of human rights violation that is happening inside of Israeli prisons and detention camps. And I'm wondering if you can walk us through some of the other stuff: food, water, forced nudity. Like, it's.
1: Yeah. I want to start by saying that, in my decades of doing human rights work in the Middle East, in my decades of examining Israeli crimes and abuses, I have never in my life seen this level of torture undertaken by Israeli forces as a matter of state policy. I have never before seen this level of cruelty, sexual violence, rape with dogs, threatened sexual assault, physical torture, starvation, deprivation of light, torture by noise, basically trying to drive people completely crazy, inflicted by Israeli security forces, ever before in my life. So at one level, the extent to which these abuses are happening at the instruction of the senior-most leadership of the Israeli government, Minister Ben-Gvir in particular, that he has openly changed the policies of the prisons to reduce access to food, to reduce access to medical care, to reduce daytime sunlight hours, to prohibit any kind of international oversight or scrutiny by the International Red Cross or any other organization, is shocking. And I think it really reflects an extremism in the Israeli government, supported by, sadly, a vast majority of the Israeli population, that is terrifying. It's absolutely terrifying because there's no restraint. I mean, even European countries have now sanctioned Ben-Gvir, as a rare occasion, I think unprecedented for an Israeli minister to be sanctioned by European countries. But given his popularity at home, I don't think that is enough to curb his behavior. The extent to which pro-Israel supporters here in the United States who just had an absolute mental breakdown when they saw Nick Kristof's piece in the New York Times documenting with over a dozen testimonies, as well as, of course, numerous reports specifically about this sexual abuse. It seems there's a contingent of pro-Israel Americans who are in absolute denial. They just can't believe it. They will protest at the New York Times rather than take responsibility for what's happening by a state that they're supporting. So there's such a disconnect between the facts on the ground, the reality on the ground, and the brainwashing, deliberate blindness of pro-Israel supporters here in the United States, who ultimately are the ones responsible for U.S. support to Israel. Israel doesn't make U.S. support for Israel happen. Americans lobbying for U.S. support to Israel are what makes that happen. The ones who are spending on AIPAC, spending on pro-Israel lobbying groups, subverting our democracy, they are the ones responsible for what our government is doing to Palestinians.
0: And this is a bipartisan problem. So for this issue, at least, Erlewitz, and let's say midterms, right, the big flipper, let's say even Trump is gone. I mean, Obama, I always bring him up because people post him, paint him, my folks in particular, like he was some sort of savior for democracy. Absolutely not. So this doesn't change just by shifts in who's in control of the presidency or Congress.
1: Well, the important thing and something we should all be taking in, because it's not hopeless, is that there are big fights going on right now within the Democratic Party and the Republican Party. A pro-Israel policies, the Israel lobby has had a lockhold on both parties for decades, such that neither party would dare criticize Israel or take positions contrary to what they perceive to be in Israel's interests. And when Obama tried just a little bit to raise the issue of Israel, they went after him and he backed down. He completely backed down. He made his choices and Palestinians were sacrificed for political expedience. But now, after the slaughter in Gaza that the Israelis were not able to hide, after the collapse in America.

0: American public support for Israel such that the majority of American voters, something like 75% of Democratic voters, do not want the U.S. government to support Israel. We are now seeing political candidates emerge who openly declare that they oppose weapons to Israel, who openly state that they will not take money from AIPAC. That would have been impossible decades ago. Anyone who was even remotely sympathetic to Palestinians would have hidden that fact, not advertised it. But that's what the American people want today. And so that's why we are seeing candidates succeeding across the country. That's why we're seeing hotly contested primaries across the country. That's why we're seeing AIPAC now spending unheard of, astonishing amounts of money, even in Democratic primaries, to defeat Democrats, and even in broader primaries, to defeat Democrats who are critical of Israel, or to defeat any candidate who is critical of Israel. And so it is a real, real fight. And that's what, you know, we mean when you say it's a test for our democracy. Because the pro-Israel groups, having lost public opinion, are now trying to win by crookery, by corrupting our election processes. Sometimes they are successful, but more and more often they're not. And that's why there are going to be so many important congressional races and Senate races to watch going forward. This is a live issue, and really it's about the American people and what they want versus the pro-Israel billionaires and what they are able to get away with.
1: I'm often accused of being a pessimist, perhaps. I've been a frontline organizer for a long time. I'm a little bit jaded, but yes, it is not hopeless. And I'll just shout out, I know he's not perfect, but Mamdani in New York became the first mayor in forever to not attend the pro-Israel parade that happened at the end of May, which is massive, right?
0: Absolutely.
1: 50,000 people took the streets in support of Israel. That's not nothing. And he didn't go. So we do have an example of some elected officials that are withstanding. My concern gets, and I don't want to go too far down this rabbit hole because I only have a few minutes with your expertise left. My concern is that we know that we see politicians bend the way the voter block tells them to bend until they secure the seat. So for us as organizers, as advocates and activists, we have to figure out how to hold folks, we failed when it came to Black Lives Matter. We failed when it came to defund. They just backtracked. We have to learn from that and do something different when they get in these seats promising a free Palestine. You are the co-author of a book that I want to get you in for an interview about, so to say that now, so we'll do a longer conversation. But the title of it is actually what caught me. From Apartheid to Democracy, A Blueprint for Peace in Israel-Palestine. It's the second half that caught me. Because one of the conversations I have with experts like you is like, all right, maybe pre-October 7th, 2023, we're having a conversation about how. Now, after all of this, to the point that you just made in your decades of doing this work, you've never seen this level of brutality. What is getting to peace look like at this point?
0: Right now, the Israeli people, and I think they are the card holders, they are the ones in power. This is a completely asymmetric situation, with Israelis having all the power and Palestinians having none, face two choices, right? Either they are going to completely genocide, expel, and be rid of the Palestinian people, or they are going to transition to cohabitating with the Palestinian people the way every other multi-ethnic, multi-religious society does in a democracy, right, where people have equal rights. That is the best recipe the globe knows for maximal peace and security in a multi-ethnic, multicultural society. There is a scenario in which Israelis are no longer willing to be the pariahs of the international community, no longer banned and reviled everywhere they go in the world, and tired of fighting these endless wars that are also brutalizing the oppressors. You know, you don't sexually assault a Palestinian teenager and then go home and be nice to your wife and children, right? It is completely poisoning Israeli societies. And I, you know, think that many, many smart people in Israel understand that. And so what the blueprint tries to do is to prevent a path for when that moment should come, when there's enough international pressure on Israel and enough domestic discontent in Israel that they want to choose a different pathway. This is the blueprint for how they get there. It has been very convenient for many in the pro-Israel community to just throw up their hands, right? Oh, the two-state solution is dead. There's nothing we can do. We just have to keep left an extremely detailed technical plan for how you can dismantle apartheid and occupation and how you can build a rights-respecting state, because that is the best option for everybody who lives between the river and the sea.
1: Well, you are going to have to promise to come back and talk to me about that blueprint.
0: Happily.
1: Extended period of time. We will have Deanna, my amazing producer, reach out and get that set up. Sarah Leah Whitson, thank you so much for coming back on the show.
0: It's thank you for having me.
1: To talk to you. Absolutely. We'll talk soon.
0: Bye.
1: Bye. We've been speaking to Sarah Leah Whitson, a human rights lawyer and co-author of the book From Apartheid to Democracy, A Blueprint for Peace in Israel and Palestine. She previously served as executive director of Democracy for the Arab World Now, or DAWN. That takes us to a 49 almost in the morning here on Law and Disorder. I am your host, Kat Brooks. Our mission on this show is to expose, agitate, and build a new world where all of us can thrive. But how do we get there? How do we build a world many of us have only seen in our dreams? That's where we believe the artists come in. So the last few minutes of our show each day features a resistance and resident artist holding down a weekly residency with us, helping imagine a different, more liberated world. This week's features Jamaica-based reggae recording artist and community activist and fashion designer, I learned, Tough Like Iron.
2: I grew up in Brooklyn. I was born actually in Manhattan, and I grew up in Brooklyn, New York. And I started traveling to Jamaica at age 8. And it was a very transformative experience for me. I don't know, I just always had a very close connection to Jamaica, even though I was in New York. But you know, New York is kind of like another part of Jamaica because there's so many Jamaican people here. So. My father actually is from Trinidad. That's why I love New York City, you know?
1: Yeah.
2: It's the whole world, you know? You really can have a very international experience and, you know, so many different cultures and flavors. It's a real melting pot. So you can kind of gravitate to whatever culture you resonate with there, you know? There's...
1: Yeah.
2: You know, Nigerians, there's Jamaicans, there's all kind of, you know, different people from Russia and all different kind of, you know, cultures of people from around the world. So it's a special place. Jamaica is kind of like that too, to an extent, you know, very international. I've met so many people in Jamaica from around the world. And to be honest, although Jamaica is like a small place and it's a third world country and people have to struggle to be able to get all these visas and stuff to go to America and things like that. It's my connection to Jamaica that has made me travel. And most of the people I know from Jamaica have traveled way more than the American people that I know. Although they have way more restriction, their talent and their, you know, just the vibe and just the culture and, you know, the whole thing. I have a lot of friends who've traveled all over Russia and all Africa and all, you know, different kind of places with the music and dance. And so, yeah, I love the culture, you know?
1: Yeah. So talk a little bit more about your parents, your moms, your pops.
2: Well, my father, like I said, was from Trinidad. Actually, he was born in St. Vincent. So my thing is confusing, you know what I mean?
1: Yeah, yeah, yeah.
2: I got into an argument with someone the other day because I was saying a lot of people from Trinidad, a lot of African, you know, people from African descent from Trinidad, like their family came there from a different country. And the person really was offended by that statement for some reason. But it was kind of like my experience, because my father grew up in Trinidad, but was born in St. Vincent. So if you were born in one island and you left there when you're two, you don't really know anything about the place. You know what I mean? He doesn't know anyone there. We went to St. Vincent. So my father actually plays the drums, and I was able to do a couple of performances with him. He came to Jamaica. We performed at Jamnesia together and a couple other places. And my mother is a chef. She has a restaurant. She's a really great chef. My mother's actually Italian and Irish. But for some reason, she liked Jamaican stuff too. I don't know. She always was around a lot of Jamaican people. So that's why she sent me to Jamaica, you know? And just growing up, I was like, from my first went to Jamaica, I came back home to New York, and I was writing in my school. You know, they have to write all these little papers in school. I was 8 years old, and I was writing, I'm going to move to Jamaica. So I'm living my dreams of my eight-year-old self.
1: That's beautiful. Not a lot of folks can say that. I wanted to be an actress. That was my eight-year-old self, and I do just that in addition to all the other things I do. Isn't
2: that great?
1: It is.
2: Fulfill your dreams, people. Don't sit there and not try. Just try, you know, maybe it'll work. So, but if you don't try, it definitely can't work.
1: What I'm learning in my older age, I wish I'd known it earlier, because I would have gone even harder in the paint, is that the universe wants to give you all of the things that it is you desire. All of it. Like, and usually we say, oh, I just want this much. And the universe goes, okay.
2: Well here you go.
1: There's that much. I'll be here when it changes. And I think especially Black folks. Yeah. I mean, I think that we're conditioned through our oppressor to not expect or want for too much. I mean, I remember my granny being like, you know, she called it being fanciful, or get out of your imagination, right? There's no room for that. But she was also, you know, what, one generation removed from the plantation. So what could I really expect?
2: The timing. But I mean, I feel like Caribbean people are very, especially older people, are very kind of like, you know, have a, unfortunately, still a very colonialized, you know, mindset that kind of be like, fit into this box. But you know, I don't know, Jamaican people are very rebellious too. So there's the box, but then they're so rebellious against the box too. So that's why we have like reggae music and culture and Rastafari and stuff like that that developed in Jamaica because of the rebellious, you know, spirit.
1: Rastafari, and it is your Caribbean Heritage Celebration Month. We will be bringing you more topics celebrating Caribbean Heritage Month as the month continues. 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A big thanks to the squad, the amazing producers, Deanna Martinez, the phenomenal engineers, Kirsten Thomas. That show theme music came from Steve Raskin of Fort Knox 5, Palestine Post theme music by Palestinian-American artist Eccentric, Resistance and Residence theme music Black Smoke by Kenny Brooks, and Alphabet Soup. Your host is me, Kat Brooks. If you are on the other side of the walls and want to send me a letter, you can write to Law and Disorder, care of Kat Brooks, KPFA 1929 Martin Luther King Jr. Way, Brooklyn, California 94704. We will occasionally read your letters on the air. Take care of yourself and take care of each other. Democracy Now! Is up next at 9 a.m.

0: person, huh?
1: One could imagine the permanent achievement of interracial democracy and Black citizenship in this country. And if we had had that, you could really think about the republic that we had after the civil rights movement as having

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1: A war secretary insults the fallen. ICE lies about who it cages. Pelley sounds the alarm. And MAGA eyes violence. Good morning. This is the Commonwealth Report, news for the public, not the powerful. Follow us at commonwealthreport.news. Is the president's brain broken? President Trump stormed off an NBC News set on Sunday after Kristen Welker pressed him on his false claims that the 2020 election was rigged. Trump raised his voice, attacked the press, declared the interview over, and walked out. He's done it before, bailing on CBS in 2020 and NPR in 2022 when reporters pushed back. But this time the reaction came fast and hard. Critics called him emotionally unstable and said he'd gone on a paranoid babbling rant. Congresswoman Yasmin Ansari put it bluntly, quote, "This man lost his mind a long time ago," she said. When a president can't sit through one honest question, that's not strength. That's a man who can't handle the truth about his own defeat. Whose side was Hegseth on at Normandy? Defense Secretary Pete Hegseth used the 82nd anniversary of D-Day to compare migrants crossing the Mediterranean to the Nazi invasion of Europe. Standing in the beaches where Americans died fighting fascism, he asked when Europe would stop the boats and the men arriving. The backlash was instant and bipartisan. A retired British air marshal called it ignorant and disrespectful. A national security writer noted Hegseth had somehow cast the West as the defenders of the beaches, the very spot where the Nazis stood. Commentator Anna Newman didn't hold back, quote, "Using D-Day commemorations as a platform for culture war politics is shameless," she said. Those soldiers gave their lives to defeat the ideology that Hegseth now seems to echo. Honoring them means understanding what they actually fought against. Are ICE's worst of the worst really criminals? Homeland Security keeps telling Americans it's hauling killers and rapists off the streets, calling detainees the worst of the worst criminal illegal aliens. But data obtained by the New York Times tells a different story. Most people locked up at the Delaney Hall facility in Newark, New Jersey, haven't been convicted of any crime. Nationwide, 43% of ICE detainees have no criminal history at all. At Delaney Hall, advocates and state data say roughly 90% have no record. The 1,000-bed prison run by the GEO Group under a $1 billion federal contract has seen hunger strikes and protests over the conditions inside. When the government smears working people as monsters to justify caging them because of the color of their skin, every one of us should be asking who's really being protected. This is how the press dies. Scott Pelley spent 37 years at CBS News. Now, in his first interview since being fired, he says new editor-in-chief Barry Weiss tried to bend a story to match the president. Pelley says a late email about the 60 Minutes segment on ICE killings in Minnesota, sent after the piece was already approved, asked his team to make the protesters look more violent. She also told him to describe Renee Good, the woman an agent shot dead through her windshield, as driving toward the officer. But the video showed her wheels turned hard the other way, away from him. But right now, CBS News is on fire, he said. Pelley refused the changes and was pushed out. When a newsroom rewrites a killing to fit a president's lie, the free press democracy demands starts to die. Why do most MAGA Republicans think violence is justified? A new analysis published in Injury Epidemiology has a number that should stop you cold. Nearly 56% of MAGA Republicans said political violence is usually or always justified to advance at least one of 21 political goals. Among non-MAGA, non-Republicans, that figure was about 25%. The good news is that they're no more willing to actually commit violence themselves than anyone else. Researcher Garen Wintermute urged caution about reading too much into any single group. Quote, "Looking at only one group can be misleading," he said. Still, when a movement this large shares a belief that violence can be justified, it builds a climate where violence becomes thinkable. And in a democracy, the ballot is supposed to be the only weapon we ever need and the surest protection against those who'd rather use force. And that's the way it is today, Monday, June 8th, 2026. I'm Tom Hartman. You know, other countries enjoy benefits like free health care and cop.
2: This is the Tom Hartman Program.

0: top of the Monday to you. It's a brand new week. A lot going on. A lot to talk about today. Are today's evil, heartless bastards rebuilding the Confederacy? Also, is the president's brain broken? We'll talk about those things in the first hour of the program today. Whose side was Hegseth on at Normandy? This is very bizarre. And why do most MAGA Republicans think violence is justified? What's going on with that? In the third hour of our program, this is how the press dies. And are ISIS worst of the worst really criminals? So a lot to talk about today. Just you and me, no guests. Just you and me all day, all 3 hours here. And I want to start out with my op-ed today over at HartmanReport.com. It's titled, Are Today's Evil, Heartless Bastards Rebuilding the Confederacy? That phrase comes from a right-wing radio talk show host. Yesterday, Louise and I drove home from the ham radio conference over in Seaside, Oregon that I mentioned on Friday we were going to go to. And we had a wonderful weekend, by the way. Drove down to Oceanside and, you know, saw the Oregon coast and just had a great time. But anyhow, it was about a 2-hour drive home, you know, including stopping in Astoria to recharge the car and stopping in Kalama for breakfast. And on that 2-hour drive, we decided, hey, let's listen to right wing radio. It's been a while since we did that. We used to, you know, back when I used to do a show, also, you know, a morning show on KPOJ here in Portland, as well as the national. We used to do 6 hours of radio every day. Afterwards, we would drive down to Oregon City for lunch, and we'd listen to, you know, Michael Savage or whatever, you know, Rush Limbaugh and stuff like that. So it's been a while. And it was like stepping into a time machine, but not one tuned to, 10 years ago, but one tuned to the 1860s. I mean, it seemed like, we listened to a bunch of different shows, several of them on Sirius XM, a couple, you know, on local stations. And one host was pounding on, quote, how our tax dollars are being used to support those dirty Somalis in Minnesota who were committing massive welfare fraud that's just fine with Tim Walz and the Democrats. We know now that most of the welfare fraud in Minnesota is committed by white people, just for the record. Louise and I were astonished. We heard another note that immigration across the southern so-called open border during the Obama and Biden administrations, and no, Democrats don't open the border any more or less than George W. Bush did, frankly, or Donald Trump during his first administration. But that so-called open border not only brought us rapists and murderers, but that these immigrants from the South, who are, by the way, almost 100% Catholic, were bringing dangerous ideologies to America. Which is, I think, the Republicans' way of saying their skin is brown. He noted, this right-wing host, he noted that they're wiping out our health care system and depriving good Americans of benefits through their massive fraud. Good white Americans, of course. He also, another host, said these black and brown people are even fraudulently voting. He didn't say black and brown, but it's obvious who he was talking about. Handing elections to Democrats, because that's why Democrats always open the border. I mean, it's just astonishing. The stuff that they're just, like, literally lying about. And meanwhile, right-wing news sites are bragging right now that under Trump, Vance, and Miller, only white people have been legally admitted to immigrate into the United States over the last 6 months. This is a fact. It's true. Because, as one host said, they are, quote, protecting the integrity of America, which means protecting the racial integrity of America. And this echoes Trump's false complaint that South Africa, that white people in South Africa are experiencing a so-called genocide. And then finally we heard this one host who proclaimed that, I am an evil, heartless bastard, because, you know, he's opposed to social programs. He thinks that welfare should come from rich people, not from the government, not with his tax dollars. And then, you know, all these people were calling in afterwards going, I'm an evil, heartless bastard, too. Thank you for telling me. You know, and it was wild. It was wild. And by the way, he singled out, when he was talking about the social programs, he literally singled out black Somalis and Puerto Ricans. I mean, you know, they should just rename the show. Hey, racism on parade. Right? I mean, this is the modern version of the language of the white supremacist confederacy. It was an oligarchic, fascist, race-based movement or government that had finally ended democracy in the South by the middle of the 1850s, seized control of the press, imprisoned its opponents, and then attacked the rest of America trying to end democracy nationally. I mean, I wrote a whole book about this, The Hidden History of American Oligarchy. And what's astonishing is that our mainstream media, much like the Confederate newspapers in the 1950s, never ever called this what it is. Racism. And it's not like it's not obvious. I mean, Whiskey Pete goes to, fired the black and female flag officers, is blocking the promotions of black and Hispanic officers. And on D-Day, you know, just last week, went to Normandy to lecture Europeans about the brown people they're letting gain refugee status, claiming that soldiers like my dad, who volunteered to fight in World War II, were battling for white supremacy. Here's exactly what he said.
1: It's past time we remember that they who fought at Normandy knew. We remember what they knew. Their legacy demands far more than quiet reflection. It requires our active vigilance. Sadly, today, European beaches are stormed by different dangerous ideologies. Now, that right there is pretty weird, because we stormed the beaches, not the Nazis. The Nazis defended the beaches. But he, you know, he says, sadly today, European beaches are stormed by different dangerous ideologies. Beaches in Spain, Italy, Greece, and Bulgaria, boats and men arrive. Just like we did, I guess. When will European capitals do something about that invasion, or is it too late? I pray not and I believe not. Well, the crowd just groaned. I mean, you know, the Klan called themselves a Christian political and social society. They had a famous slogan, all black men are potential rapists, all white women potential victims, which I heard echoed on right-wing talk radio over the weekend. Alexander Stevens, the guy who wrote the and gave the cornerstone speech that kind of kicked off the Civil War, referred to the need to enslave black people and prevent them from participating in society to, quote, protect our form of civilization, because racial inequality is, quote, fundamentally wrong and a violation of the laws of nature. I mean, this is from his actual speech. It was March 21st, 1861. He said, our new Confederate government is founded upon exactly the opposite idea. Its foundations are laid, its cornerstone rests upon the great truth that the Negro is not equal to the white man, that slavery, subordination to the superior race is his natural and normal condition. This, our new government, is the first in the history of the world based upon this great physical, philosophical, and moral truth. Well, it wasn't the first. I mean, the Romans had slaves, the Greeks had slaves, although mostly their slavery was not race-based. But, you know, it goes on from there. And then now you've got Trump, you know, echoing this. Stevens, you know, who gave the cornerstone speech, said that the truth has been slow in its, in the process of its development, like other truths in the various departments of science. He was calling this scientific racism, right? And now you've got Trump saying of Rashida Tlaib and Ilhan Omar, they have bloody, bulging, bloodshot eyes like crazy people, lunatics, mentally deranged and sick, who frankly look like they should be institutionalized and sent back to where they came from. Well, this is just Confederate rhetoric. J.D. Vance went over to Europe, to Germany, to support Alternative for Deutschland, the neo-Nazi party, and gave a very similar speech, you know, trashing the Germans for being upset that Elon Musk was doing Nazi salutes. I mean, what happened was when Putin bombed the crap out of Syria, about a million, you know, 3 or 4 million refugees, some argue as many as 5 million refugees, left Syria and northern Africa, went into Europe. Germany took in a million, publicly and you know, proudly. And now, as a result, from Sweden to France to Germany to Hungary, where Orban campaigned on building a wall to keep them out, this wave of immigration has led directly to this racist right-wing movement across the continent. And, you know, we've got the same thing here in America because because we changed the law in 1965 to allow brown and black people and Asian people to immigrate into the United States. They had been blocked since 1924. And that explains Trump and Miller's, you know, hysterical racist stuff. So, you know, as fascism expert Ruth Ben-Ghiat notes, their plan is explicitly for America to become a white Christian ethno-state. Evil and heartless, in other words, as the talk show host so gleefully proclaimed that Louise and I listened to yesterday. So the next time you see a media outlet basically whitewashing Trump's racist behavior, I mean, it's just astonishing to me that the media will not call this racism. So the next time you hear that, you know, you hear them doing this kind of racism with a wink and a nod and speaking in code, call them out.
2: This is the Tom Hartman Program.
1: 16 and a half minutes past the hour. I'll be back with you in just a moment.

0: And welcome back, Don in Pittsburgh, Kansas. Hey, Don, what's on your mind today?
1: Hi, Tom. Well, actually, I was mostly thinking about coming up on June 14th is going to be, you know, Trump's attempt to take over the 250th birthday celebration. And, of course, the bands all bailed on him. They were a second tier to start out with, and they bailed on him. So there aren't going to be any bands. You know, last year for June 14th, he had his military parade, which was very thinly attended.
0: Yeah.
1: Very thin. I don't know if you've ever seen any photographs from it, but he tried to suppress.
0: Yeah.
1: Yeah, he tried to suppress the photographs that were out on the
0: show. Yeah, the bleachers were empty, and, you know, it was pathetic.
1: Yeah. Yeah. And, you know, we have to remember that MAGA and all these people, they have a certain amount of power, but they're not all powerful. Not everything they do works. Yeah. And, you know, their public support for this kind of thing is minimal. I mean, the war, what we need to talk about is the war, you know, the prices, in fact, the prices won't come under control. You know, racism, be a little bit careful with racism. There certainly is racism is part of what makes American capitalism work. There ain't no question about that. It's a big part. But got to go for more positive things. I mean, people want to have decent lives. They want their kids to be able to go to school. We're looking at the reduction in the education level of the United States is now underway.
0: Oh, this has been ongoing since Reagan. And you mentioned June 14th, Trump's birthday and Flag Day, and, you know, when he's going to have his cage match. And what I find interesting is that several years ago, in preparation for the 250th anniversary of the United States, an organization was set up, and I believe it's a federal organization. I believe it's a federally chartered corporation. I could be wrong, but it's, you know.
1: George, no, it is. I know
0: George,
1: you're talking about that.
0: It's called America 250. George W. Bush is on the board. Barack Obama's on the board. Trump was invited to be on the board. I'm not sure if he is or not. And that organization was the organization that was supposed to put together and plan all of the events for our 250th anniversary. Trump has sidelined them and replaced it with a MAGA group, a MAGA corporation called Freedom 250, pretending that it's America 250. I mean, he's just basically stolen the whole thing, and he's turning America's, you know, whatever you call this centennial, 250th anniversary, into a Trump rally, into a MAGA, you know, hate fest. And then he's going to have this cage match on the front lawn of the White House where men just beat each other bloody. I mean, we're talking Caligula-style governing here, Don.
1: Yes, it's grotesque. It is. It's a throwback to the worst. You know, the different societies have their good points and bad points. And the bad points of the Roman Empire were certainly the games and the cruelty of that stuff. And this is definitely a throwback to that.
0: Yeah. I think Trump thinks that he's emperor. I really do. I mean, watching him with Kristen Welker on Sunday night, you know, how dare you challenge what I have to say? And, you know, it's just he either thinks he's emperor or he desperately wants to be the emperor of the United States.
1: Oh, yeah. Oh, yeah.
0: But he is trying to take us down that same Caligula road. And this guy, you know, Caligula, Nero, I mean, take your pick of the god-awful Roman emperors. That's him. Don, thanks for the call. Good talking to you. 20 minutes past the hour. I'll be back with you in 60 seconds. Stay tuned.

Want news that actually has your back? The Commonwealth Report brings you honest, unfiltered reporting. 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Take back your news. I have 8 suggestions for Democrats for messaging. Democrats seem to have a messaging problem right now. First, Democrats must frame the fight in simple moral terms. Don't be wonky like, hey, we need to expand social safety. No, say no child in America should go to bed hungry. Second, Democrats need to stop playing defense and instead seize the populist high ground. Like when FDR said, they are unanimous in their hate for me and I welcome their hatred. Third, ruthlessly define the Republican opposition and the morbidly rich broligarchs who own them. Fourth, tell stories instead of facts. This is, I mean, Reagan did this with the black welfare queen. He had to lie about it, but we've got lots of great stories. That's number fourth. There's 4 more, and they're all over at HartmanReport.com. The title of the article is, If Obama Had Sent a Mob to Kill a Cop, Republicans Would Never Let You Forget It. And it's all about how Democrats can reinvent their messaging to start winning elections big. Check it out.

0: with Kristen Welker. I don't know if you caught the clips of this, but here's NBC's correspondent, Kristen Welker, just challenging him. I mean, he's like, the 2020 election was stolen from me. She's like, there's no evidence of that. And he's like, and they're stealing the election in California right now. Have you seen that? And she's like, where's your evidence? And like the third or fourth time she asked him to give some proof, he just says, that's it, darling. You know how Trump loves to talk to women, right, in demeaning ways. The guy is a rank misogynist, which I think is part of his appeal for MAGA men. And maybe even some MAGA women who think that, you know, women should be subordinate to men. You know, it's a woman's place is in the bedroom and the kitchen. Anyway, this was pathetic. It was just pathetic. And, you know, I think the responses are coming in. You know, I mean, by the way, this isn't the first time he did it. In 2020, he cut a CBS News interview short when he said he was being faced with unfair questions. Right. What a pathetic, thin-skinned little child, right? Same thing happened in 2022. He was being interviewed by NPR, and they kept pressing him on, can you provide some proof that you actually won the 2020 election? He goes, yeah, I'm out of here. So in response to the way that he berated Welker, Kristen Welker, I mean, he really just trashed her. Representative Yasmin Ansari of Arizona said, quote, it's shameful the Republicans in Congress continue to enable him in every way. He's destroying this country, and his mental decline and erratic behavior is a national security crisis. I agree. Tim Nichols, a staff writer with The Atlantic and a national security expert, said Trump is, quote, emotionally unstable and a man going on a paranoid babbling rant. Analyst Nicholas Duncan, a podcast host and writer, said it's such an embarrassing watch. Mehmet Mehta, another podcast host, writer, and reality TV star, said, quote, his brain is broken. And if you vote for any Republican at any level, this is what you're supporting. Being an ass blank at every turn. No matter what everyone says, because that's what the party has become. And that is what this party, the Republican Party, has become. It's become the Trump Party. It's become the Fascist Party. It's become the party of racists and haters. It's interesting. The 2 hours of right-wing radio that Louise and I listened to this weekend was 100% grievance. There was no constructive conversation whatsoever. It was all about grievance.
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0: Because that's all these guys have, is hate and victim. Oh, we're such victims. Oh, my God. And we hate those people. Oh, my God.

0: president can't take a question. A war secretary insults the fallen. ICE lies about who it cages. Pelly sounds the alarm. And MAGA eyes violence. Good morning. This is the Commonwealth Report, news for the public, not the powerful. Follow us at commonwealthreport.news. Is the president's brain broken? President Trump stormed off an NBC News set on Sunday after Kristen Welker pressed him on his false claims that the 2020 election was rigged. Trump raised his voice, attacked the press, declared the interview over, and walked out. He's done it before, bailing on CBS in 2020 and NPR in 2022 when reporters pushed back. But this time the reaction came fast and hard. Critics called him emotionally unstable and said he'd gone on a paranoid babbling rant. Congresswoman Yasmin Ansari put it bluntly, quote, "This man lost his mind a long time ago," she said. When a president can't sit through one honest question, that's not strength. That's a man who can't handle the truth about his own defeat. Whose side was Hegseth on at Normandy? Defense Secretary Pete Hegseth used the 82nd anniversary of D-Day to compare migrants crossing the Mediterranean to the Nazi invasion of Europe. Standing in the beaches where Americans died fighting fascism, he asked when Europe would stop the boats and the men arriving. The backlash was instant and bipartisan. A retired British air marshal called it ignorant and disrespectful. A national security writer noted Hegseth had somehow cast the West as the defenders of the beaches, the very spot where the Nazis stood. Commentator Anna Newman didn't hold back, quote, "Using D-Day commemorations as a platform for culture war politics is shameless," she said. Those soldiers gave their lives to defeat the ideology that Hegseth now seems to echo. Honoring them means understanding what they actually fought against. Are ICE's worst of the worst really criminals? Homeland Security keeps telling Americans it's hauling killers and rapists off the streets, calling detainees the worst of the worst criminal illegal aliens. But data obtained by the New York Times tells a different story. Most people locked up at the Delaney Hall facility in Newark, New Jersey, haven't been convicted of any crime. Nationwide, 43% of ICE detainees have no criminal history at all. At Delaney Hall, advocates and state data say roughly 90% have no record. The 1,000-bed prison run by the GEO Group under a $1 billion federal contract has seen hunger strikes and protests over the conditions inside. When the government smears working people as monsters to justify caging them because of the color of their skin, every one of us should be asking who's really being protected. This is how the press dies. Scott Pelley spent 37 years at CBS News. Now, in his first interview since being fired, he says new editor-in-chief Barry Weiss tried to bend a story to match the president. Pelley says a late email about the 60 Minutes segment on ICE killings in Minnesota, sent after the piece was already approved, asked his team to make the protesters look more violent. She also told him to describe Renee Good, the woman an agent shot dead through her windshield, as driving toward the officer. But the video showed her wheels turned hard the other way, away from him. But right now, CBS News is on fire, he said. Pelley refused the changes and was pushed out. When a newsroom rewrites a killing to fit a president's lie, the free press democracy demands starts to die. Why do most MAGA Republicans think violence is justified? A new analysis published in Injury Epidemiology has a number that should stop you cold. Nearly 56% of MAGA Republicans said political violence is usually or always justified to advance at least one of 21 political goals. Among non-MAGA, non-Republicans, that figure was about 25%. The good news is that they're no more willing to actually commit violence themselves than anyone else. Researcher Garen Wintermute urged caution about reading too much into any single group. Quote, "Looking at only one group can be misleading," he said. Still, when a movement this large shares a belief that violence can be justified, it builds a climate where violence becomes thinkable. And in a democracy, the ballot is supposed to be the only weapon we ever need and the surest protection against those who'd rather use force. And that's the way it is today, Monday, June 8th, 2026. I'm Tom Hartman.
1: Yeah. You know, other countries enjoy benefits like free health care in college, modern mass transit, affordable housing, food, and drugs. They also have inexpensive internet and phone service without companies listening and selling their information. Schools that don't need to mention school shooters. Streets and parks filled with pedestrians and children instead of tents and homeless people. We, on the other hand, have the world's largest collection of billionaires. Most Americans probably didn't realize this was the choice they were making back in the election of 1980 when Reagan and Bush promised morning in America. But here we are. We have been just basically sold out to the billionaires by all these years of Republican, well, Reaganomics. What do we do about it? Well, there's a lot we can do about it, and it starts with getting politically active. There's a great op-ed about this over at HartmanReport.com. It's titled, America Chose Wealth Over Well-Being. Check it out. Did you know that every weekday we send out an email before the show giving you all the topics coming up so you can be fully informed and ready to interact with our program? Or that after the show we send out Sue's Stack, a list of every topic I've discussed along with clickable hot links to every source of information I've shared with you on the air? It's all completely free and available over at tom.tv, T-H-O-M.tv. Check it out. Welcome back. 34 minutes past the hour, so Pete Hegseth goes over to Normandy for the 82nd anniversary of D-Day and compares migrants crossing the Mediterranean to the Nazi invasion of Europe. I shared some of this with you just a moment ago in my rant, but I want to just go a little deeper into this real quickly, and then I'll pick up your calls. Speaking in Normandy, he said, today, sadly, different European beaches are stormed by different dangerous ideologies. I shared that quote with you earlier. And the response to this, I mean, first of all, he had it backwards. We stormed the beaches, not the Nazis. And he says, now the beaches are being stormed by other dangerous ideologies. pardon me. You tell him, Pete. Pardon me. Greg Badwell, a retired British air marshal and former senior RAF commander, who was one of the first to respond to Pegseth's just obscene speech at Normandy. He said, the commemoration of the bravery, tragedy, and importance of D-Day is not ever the place to try to score cheap political points. What an ignorant and disrespectful dumbass. I think dumbass is a reasonable description for Pete Hegseth. I really do. Tom Nichols, who is also a national security expert as well as a staff writer at The Atlantic, pointed out, he said, making the analogy where the West is the defender of the beaches, you know, where the Nazis were, is not the smartest speechifying, as I pointed out a minute ago. He says, even for a man, some inside the Pentagon referred to as dumb McNamara. Republican Congresswoman Barbara Comstock reposted that tweet. Reed Galen, a Republican strategist, said, if you've been to the American Military Cemetery in Normandy and you've looked out over those rows of crosses and stars of David, and by the way, I have been, it's extraordinary. He said, you'll know how odious this man Hegseth is. These men didn't die for this ideology or a man like Pete Hegseth. And British attorney Jessica Seymour pointed to Hegseth's Dies Vault tattoo. That's from the 1095, you know, Pope Urban II declaring that all the Muslims need to be pushed out of Jerusalem. You know, she said, by a far-right Christian nationalist, likely of the kind that favored the final solution, he should have been banned, you know, from Normandy. Tim Kaine even weighed in. He said, apparently our nitwit Secretary of Wardrobe thinks a new D-Day commemoration,

0: it's done a lot, and I could go on and on, but.
1: You know, walking is the healthiest exercise you can do. It's the least likely to injure you. I've injured my ankles twice trying to run, so I've given up being a runner. And more importantly, and I wrote a book about this called Walking Your Blues Away, which is still in print. It's bilateral. It activates the left hemisphere, then the right hemisphere, then the left hemisphere, then the right hemisphere, which is how EMDR works, the therapy where they move their finger in front of your eyes back from side to side while you're recalling horrible circumstances as a way of treating PTSD. You can actually treat your own PTSD. Again, you know, talk to a real therapist about this, but by walking and dealing with some of your memories. You're absolutely right, Alex. Walking is a great exercise. It's a great therapy. And there's just astonishing studies showing that people who walk as little as a half a mile a day, which is, what, about 5-6 blocks, extend their lifespan by as much as 10% and certainly improve the quality of their life, you know, when they get to be over 50. So spot on. Alex, thank you for the public service announcement. That was brilliant. Bob in Raleigh, North Carolina. Hey, Bob, what's on your mind today?
2: I'm all right, Tom. How you doing?
1: I'm fine. What's up?
2: I was going to say two quick things, and as well, Ham Fat. Well, first, great song this morning from Louise and you guys listening on the way back from a ham fest.
1: Yeah.
2: Oh, my God. I can say I've actually been to one, so that's a small percentage of the world who does that.
1: Yeah. W-A-8-M-W-L here.
2: Okay. Well, two things I wanted to mention to Mateo was that I did see the movie Pressure, and you know,
1: isn't that brilliant?
2: For those, oh man, it also brought back that both my groomsmen. I mean, I was born in '56, so I think you're a little older than me. But you know, World War II was a very strong memory from that time. And one of my groomsmen, his dad survived Omaha Beach.
1: Whoa.
2: And my other groomsman, he came out just as World War II was ending, but he fought. He was in the Korean conflict, and he got the prop planes off carriers in Korea, and he earned the Distinguished Flying Cross for that.
1: Wow.
2: So, and I just think about that generation now, that you know, of that Eisenhower era, and you could see how Eisenhower would have been when he decided between either Democratic or Republican. He decided to go the Republican route, but it was different. People knew how to work together.
1: Yeah.
2: Now,
1: well, Eisenhower was a Republican.
2: There's nothing left.
1: And he was a big advocate for Social Security and unions and education. I mean, I you know, Eisenhower saved my life, you know, when I was in the second grade and Sputnik went up and he started this program for gifted kids that I got enrolled into. And because I was one of those ADHD, easily bored kids, and suddenly I was being challenged constantly. I mean, it was wonderful. And, you know, as a result, I started college when I was 16. But I mean, you know, Eisenhower was a good guy. I can give you 100 things he did wrong, you know, including what happened in Iran, but given the times you know, but the Eisenhower Republicans are gone. That was my dad. No. He was an Eisenhower Republican. John McCain was sort of an Eisenhower Republican, you know, maybe a half Eisenhower, half Reagan, but now, even the Reagan Republicans are leaving. You know, it's all this MAGA cult of hardcore white racists with all this hate and resentment that just oozes through right wing talk radio. We were just astonished on Sunday listening to 2 hours of right wing talk radio. Half a dozen different hosts. Well, it's incredible.
2: Wow. Well, the last, I agree. Well, in keeping with that, in fighting the hate and the ooze and the power grabbing, I just want to echo and affirm what you say about being part of the Democratic Party. I have been part of it. I was an independent for many years, and I've now joined the party for about 10 years in the first term with Trump. And so, three things for people: please get involved. Number two is I helped write two resolutions for Wake County, which are going to the Democratic plank, which is going to go for the statewide convention.
1: Very cool.
2: One for data centers putting a 2-year moratorium, and the other one is protecting groundwater, because about a third of all North Carolinians get our water from groundwater. Mm. So, I mean, you can make a difference.
1: Yeah.
2: And so I'm just affirming what you're saying. And the last thing is, you like to use like acronyms.

0: being like some sort of acronym for Republicans, and I just call them ICE. And you can take it from there. I call them incompetent, cruel, corrupt, criminal enablers and executioners. And I've told that to Bud, Senator Bud, and Tillis, and I said, help me, correct me if I'm wrong.
1: Yeah.
0: And of course, it's like speaking in the wind, but yeah. That's okay. Yeah. But at least you're right. You're absolutely right. So
1: we still have to speak our truths. Yeah. Good one, Bob. Thank you very much. Excellent
0: points. Time.
1: Good talking to you. John in Minneapolis. Hey, John, what's up?
2: Yeah. I wanted to say that our economy has grown from the labor of illegals and people who are undocumented, which doesn't necessarily mean that they're illegal. They've presented themselves at the border. And to be an illegal means that you've committed a misdemeanor unless that's changed, mm-hmm. as far as I know.
1: It's a civil offense, you know, to be here without documentation. It's not a criminal offense.
2: No. And, you know, most of the people that in that detention center that committed a crime, it's like, you know, traffic stops and things of this sort. Mm-hmm. It doesn't make any sense for criminals, you know, to come here, first of all, illegally, sneak over the border and then commit crimes. Why? Why would they do that? They're not going to want to draw attention to themselves. And once they get a job, that's really what they just want to work.
1: Yeah, we have much more efficient police than Mexico does.
2: Yeah, and in this state, the Somalis, 90% of them are citizens of this country, and a good portion of them were born in this country. And they were invited to come here by not just the governor. It was a Democratic governor, Rudy Perpich, and other groups because their labor was needed. Mm-hmm. I worked in a hospital for years. We could not have done what we've done in the time that, in the 33 years that I've worked here in Minnesota without, people from other countries, you know, and they eventually, you know, they have, they were legally here, or some of them were undocumented and working on getting their green card. Yeah. But it just annoys the heck out of me. And yes, Greg Hesketh is a Nazi.
1: Yeah.
2: And he's from Minnesota, too, which is really, it depresses me. But, you know, what can you say? I mean,
1: well, here's the story, John. Here's you know, it begins in 1924 with the Reed, John, I forget the name of the act, but it's in my article.
2: I know what you're talking about.
1: In 1924, they used the census of 1890, and they used the census of 1890 because there were, starting around 1900, you started seeing waves of non-white people immigrating into the United States.
2: Right, Southern.
1: And so they used the census of 1890 when setting aside black people and Native Americans. Virtually all legal citizens, voting citizens of the United States, black people were, you know, under Jim Crow at the time, were white people. And so they used the census of 1890 and said no immigrants, you know, no immigration can change the racial makeup of America from 1924 forward.
2: Exactly.
1: So that became the law in 1924. Yep. In 1956, LBJ blew that up. With the, I think it was a Hart-Celler bill, and said, no, you can come in regardless of your race.
2: 1966, yeah.
1: 66. Yeah. Oh, did I say 56? Yeah. Thank you.
2: Yeah.
1: It was, I think it was 65, actually. But whatever year it was, that changed. And the consequence of that is that today you've got 9 states that are majority minority. The United States within 15 years will be majority minority, you know, as an entire nation. Yep. There will still be mostly white states like, you know, Montana and Wyoming, but there are 140 million people, non-white people in the United States out of the 330 million of us. And that's why the Department of Homeland Security under Kristi Noem tweeted that they want to denaturalize and deport 100 million Americans. They want to strip them of their citizenship. And Trump has come out and said that this is what he wants to do. They want to purge all the black and brown people and Asian people out of this country, get the hell out, and turn this country back into a white ethno state. That's what they're all about. John, I got to run. Thank you for the call. Well said. It's 48 minutes past the hour. Excuse me. I'll be back with more of your calls in just a moment. Stay with us.

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1: It's the place where smart people get their news. I'll be right back with your calls.

0: welcome back. Steve in Simi Valley, California. Hey, Steve, what's on your mind today?
1: Yeah. Okay. Hey, Trump made a big deal about how he's astounded California. It's taken such a long time to count ballots. But a real history lesson about California. In 2010, when Kamala Harris ran for Attorney General, the DA from L.A., Steve Cooley, was declared the winner. In fact, he talked to his people, and it wasn't until later that week that the later votes came in to give Kamala Harris the election. In 1960, the night with Kennedy and Nixon, that night, the networks projected Kennedy the winner because they thought he won California. And it wasn't until another state hadn't come in yet. But 2 weeks later, when all the absentee ballots came in, California went to Richard Nixon. So this is nothing.
0: Because Nixon was from California. He'd been their congressman for years.
1: Right. And in 1948, when Dewey defeats Truman, well, one of the things that changed because California is one of the last states to come to Truman.
0: Right.
1: And finally, the most powerful one is 1916 when Woodrow Wilson ran for re-election against Charles Evan Hughes. Charles Evan Hughes was declared the winner. He thought he was the winner. California reported a couple days late, and the famous story was that the press went to Charles Evan Hughes' home, and his assistant answered the door and said, "I'm sorry, but the president is sleeping." And the press said, "Well, we got a message for him. Tell him he's not president anymore."
0: I love it.
1: Yeah, so that's what I want.
0: Steve, thanks for the historical perspective. I appreciate it. That's great. That was a great collection of stuff that you gathered there, and thank you for sharing it with us. Uncle Russell in Lafayette, Indiana. Hey, Russell, what's up?
2: Hey, Tom, what's up? This message is for anybody in mainstream media who is just sick of it. There was a show on when I was a kid called The Andy Griffith Show.
0: I remember it well.
2: And this bully, I love that show.
0: Me too.
2: This bully was picking on Opie, and Andy told Opie, he said, "You know what he's doing is wrong. Stand up to him and take the black eye. You'll feel better about yourself." So when it comes to racism, yes, stand up to the racist, take the black eye. They're going to try to have you fired, have you arrested. They're going to smear you. Stand up to the racist, take the black eye. You'll feel better about yourself.
0: I love
2: That's
0: it.
2: All I got, bud.
0: I love it. Well, you know, a little bit of wisdom from Andy Griffith, always a good thing.
2: A lot of life lessons there.
0: Yeah. It really, you know, that TV show, I mean, that was in South Carolina, right? Or was it North Carolina that it was supposedly placed?
2: North Carolina.
0: North Carolina. And I think
2: the city where he grew up.
0: Yeah, and I think Griffith was from that area. And Ron Howard, of course, now is, you know, a famous movie producer and everything. But that show really, in some way, I realize it was an all-white show, but that, you know, it was the 50s and the early 60s.
2: Right.
0: But it really personified the positive values, or many of the positive values of America, and of policing. You know, I'd love to see police officers back, you know, no longer wearing, you know, camo and body armor and carrying automatic weapons and all this kind of crap. Russell, thank you for the call. We'll be right back.

0: Hey, thanks so much for sharing our program and for reaching out to our stations and sponsors and letting them know that you're listening. It really means a lot to us. You know, Richard Nixon and Spiro Agnew both took cash bribes while they were in the White House. Since then, you know, the Supreme Court, or at least five Republicans on the Supreme Court, made it a lot easier for politicians to take bribes with their Citizens United decision, which basically legalized political bribery as long as it's done through campaigns or PACs or super PACs. But for some people, there's just never enough money, right? Donald Trump has been running small-time hustles to make money for decades, selling sneakers, Bibles, steaks, vodka, water. But now he's hit the big time. He's got these fungible tokens, right? Fungible crypto assets, which are basically just digital pictures of Donald Trump that say, fight, fight, fight. And he has turned them into an $8 billion machine. His wife is in on this, too, with his Trump coin. It's a new way that foreign powers and billionaires in the United States can just shovel money into Donald Trump's pocket. There's a whole article about it over at HartmanReport.com titled Presidential Payola, the Evolution of Political Bribery. Check it out. Welcome back. 54 minutes past the hour. Picking up your calls here. George in Cripple Creek, Virginia. Hey, George, what's up?
1: Hey, Tom. Interesting article in the Investi on June 6th. Reclaiming the language, why Ukraine agreed to expand Hungarian ethnic rights in the Transcarpathian region, right? Transcarpathian is the area between western Ukraine and eastern Hungary, and from 9th century to 1919, it was an integral part of the Hungarian kingdom. And Ukraine is allowing the use of the Hungarian language in transacting official government business in schools and public events like public meetings. And in return, Hungary removed its veto on allowing Ukraine to enter into talks to enter the EU, and its veto on $90 billion or so EU aid package to Ukraine.
0: I thought that change in Hungary's posture with regard to Ukraine and the EU was the result of Peter Magyar winning the election.
1: Exactly right. He's the one that negotiated that.
0: Oh, okay. Wow. So they really are.
1: Because Orban was using, supposed repression of Hungarian ethnic rights and the Transcarpathians as a reason to veto aid to Ukraine and Ukraine accession to the EU.
0: Now,
1: and there are about 150,000 ethnic Hungarians in Transcarpathian. That's about 10% of the population.
0: Yeah, yeah. Now, Russia, for a long time, George, has claimed that the reason why they're trying to take at least the eastern and northern parts of Ukraine is because it's heavily populated by Russian speakers as a result of people being moved around, you know, by the Stalinists. What are your thoughts on that?
1: Exactly right. And Well, here's another one. On May 25th, Putin signed a bill to enable the Russian military to deploy to any foreign country where Russian citizens are facing arrest, detention and trial, or other perceived persecutions. So I think this is Putin laying the groundwork for possible, intervention into the Baltic states.
0: Yeah.
1: Because, in
0: That's
1: Lithuania,
0: right.
1: And
0: Latvia,
1: Estonia,
0: yeah.
1: I think Russians are about 20% of the population. So, he's laying the groundwork for a possible intervention into the Baltic states.
0: Wow. Wow. And Transnistria?
1: Like you said, he used the same excuse when he invaded Ukraine.
0: Yeah, and Moldova and Transnistria as well, right? Incredible.
1: Exactly right.
0: Yeah. George, great to hear from you. Thank you for the report on the Russian media. I appreciate it. Always nice talking with you.
1: Thank you, and keep up the good work.
0: I'll do my best, George. We'll be right back.
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3: While the production of my lowdown commentaries is high-tech, I confess that I'm antiquated. I still write each piece in longhand, applying my ballpoint to paper. This has caused bewildered glances from some who see me scribbling away in local coffee shops and bars. Recently, one fellow sidled up and whispered, "Watch out! If they see you doing this, they'll haul you off to the Smithsonian." But we handwriters might not be as obsolete as the key tappers assume. A fast-spreading grassroots movement is calling for schools to re-emphasize the value of writing and printing by hand instead of being wholly dependent on machines. Already, 24 states, as varied as Mississippi and California, now require public schools to teach cursive writing in third through fifth grades. This squares with new understanding of how brains absorb information. While keyboards are faster, the slower, more tactile act of handwriting creates longer-lasting comprehension of letters and better retention of the thoughts they convey. Neuroscientists find that rote keystrokes on a computer require little mental engagement, while physically drawing out words and ideas takes coordination of multiple areas of the brain to focus memory, eyes, and fingers on creating a written product. Just writing this piece conjured up a fond remembrance of my early childhood, sitting on the floor of our home, learning to draw the ABCs, both print and cursive, on those line practice pads. It was both an artistic exercise and the development of a foundational tool for a life of learning. This is Jim Hightower saying...

0: 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It is 10 a.m., continuing with the Tom Hartman program.
1: A war secretary insults the fallen. ICE lies about who it cages. Pelley sounds the alarm, and MAGA eyes violence. Good morning. This is the Commonwealth Report, news for the public, not the powerful. Follow us at commonwealthreport.news. Is the president's brain broken? President Trump stormed off an NBC News set on Sunday after Kristen Welker pressed him on his false claims that the 2020 election was rigged. Trump raised his voice, attacked the press, declared the interview over, and walked out. He's done it before, bailing on CBS in 2020 and NPR in 2022 when reporters pushed back. But this time the reaction came fast and hard. Critics called him emotionally unstable and said he'd gone on a paranoid babbling rant. Congresswoman Yasmin Ansari put it bluntly, quote, "This man lost his mind a long time ago," she said. When a president can't sit through one honest question, that's not strength. That's a man who can't handle the truth about his own defeat. Whose side was Hegseth on at Normandy? Defense Secretary Pete Hegseth used the 82nd anniversary of D-Day to compare migrants crossing the Mediterranean to the Nazi invasion of Europe. Standing in the beaches where Americans died fighting fascism, he asked when Europe would stop the boats and the men arriving. The backlash was instant and bipartisan. A retired British air marshal called it ignorant and disrespectful. A national security writer noted Hegseth had somehow cast the West as the defenders of the beaches, the very spot where the Nazis stood. Commentator Anna Newman didn't hold back, quote, "Using D-Day commemorations as a platform for culture war politics is shameless," she said. Those soldiers gave their lives to defeat the ideology that Hegseth now seems to echo. Honoring them means understanding what they actually fought against. Are ICE's worst of the worst really criminals? Homeland Security keeps telling Americans it's hauling killers and rapists off the streets, calling detainees the worst of the worst criminal illegal aliens. But data obtained by the New York Times tells a different story. Most people locked up at the Delaney Hall facility in Newark, New Jersey, haven't been convicted of any crime. Nationwide, 43% of ICE detainees have no criminal history at all. At Delaney Hall, advocates and state data say roughly 90% have no record. The 1,000-bed prison run by the GEO Group under a $1 billion federal contract has seen hunger strikes and protests over the conditions inside. When the government smears working people as monsters to justify caging them because of the color of their skin, every one of us should be asking who's really being protected. This is how the press dies. Scott Pelley spent 37 years at CBS News. Now, in his first interview since being fired, he says new editor-in-chief Barry Weiss tried to bend a story to match the president. Pelley says a late email about the 60 Minutes segment on ICE killings in Minnesota, sent after the piece was already approved, asked his team to make the protesters look more violent. She also told him to describe Renee Good, the woman an agent shot dead through her windshield, as driving toward the officer. But the video showed her wheels turned hard the other way, away from him. "But right now, CBS News is on fire," he said. Pelley refused the changes and was pushed out. When a newsroom rewrites a killing to fit a president's lie, the free press democracy demands starts to die. Why do most MAGA Republicans think violence is justified? A new analysis published in Injury Epidemiology has a number that should stop you cold. Nearly 56% of MAGA Republicans said political violence is usually or always justified to advance at least one of 21 political goals. Among non-MAGA, non-Republicans, that figure was about 25%. The good news is that they're no more willing to actually commit violence themselves than anyone else. Researcher Garen Wintermute urged caution about reading too much into any single group. Quote, "Looking at only one group can be misleading," he said. Still, when a movement this large shares a belief that violence can be justified, it builds a climate where violence becomes thinkable. And in a democracy, the ballot is supposed to be the only weapon we ever need and the surest protection against those who'd rather use force. And that's the way it is today, Monday, June 8th, 2026. I'm Tom Hartman. You know, other countries enjoy benefits like free health care in college, modern mass transit, affordable housing, food, and drugs. They also have inexpensive internet and phone service without companies listening and selling their information. Schools that don't need to mention school shooters. Streets and parks filled with pedestrians and children instead of tents and homeless people. We, on the other hand, have the world's largest collection of billionaires. Most Americans probably didn't realize this was the choice they were making back in the election of 1980 when Reagan and Bush promised morning in America. But here we are. We have been just basically sold out to the billionaires by all these years of Republican, well, Reaganomics. What do we do about it? Well, there's a lot we can do about it, and it starts with getting politically active. There's a great op-ed about this over at HartmanReport.com. It's titled, America Chose Wealth Over Well-Being. Check it out.

0: This is the Tom Hartman Program.
1: Hey, welcome to the second hour of our program. This is rather disturbing. People are frustrated, angry, and in many cases desperate. I mean, 40% of America can't deal with a $400 expense. 60% of America can't deal with a $1,000 unexpected expense. That's, you know, roughly half of us are just living on the edge, living, you know, just hanging on by our fingernails. And this is the clear result of 45 years of Reaganomics, of trickle-down economics, of so-called conservative economics, of gutting our unions. We, you know, a third of us used to be unionized, which meant that the unions established what was basically the prevailing wage, the local wage floor, wage and benefits floor that other employers had to compete with. And so they offered union-like benefits. So when Reagan came into office in 1981, a third of us were in unions. Two-thirds of us had the equivalent of a union job in terms of pay and benefits. Two-thirds of us. And you could be in the middle class, you could buy a home, you could buy a car, you could take a vacation, you could put your kids through college on a single paycheck in 1981. Two-thirds of America. Today it's 43% of America that can do that, and it requires two paychecks. Because the Republican Party came into power and said, these middle class people have too much political power, and that's because they have too much wealth. Seriously, Russell Kirk wrote a book about this called The Conservative Mind that conservatives love to call the Bible of the movement. And the way it worked was, you know, in the 1960s, they looked at the women's movement, which was, you know, emerged out of the 1961 legalization of the birth control pill, and said, and, you know, women were saying we want equality across the board, but particularly in the workplace. And that freaked out the men. And then you had the young people, people like myself. I was an anti-war hippie, you know, at SDS in the 60s, and said, you know, these young people are out of control. And they looked at black people, at the civil rights movement, and brown people, at Cesar Chavez, who, you know, has now turned out to be kind of a creep, but or even a criminal, but in his personal life, but his farm workers union, you know, was organizing Hispanics. And so you had these civil rights movements that, you know, peaked with Martin Luther King and the assassination ultimately of King and all this sort of thing in the 60s. And many of our cities on fire in every case, by the way. And I think it's really important to note because the Republicans love to talk about this. When they talk about the 60s, they love to talk about, oh, those black people were rioting all over the country, burning down the city. Every single one of those so-called riots was a response to an incident of police, unprovoked police violence against unarmed black people. Every single one of them. You can go back and look it up. Every single one was a George Floyd kind of thing. But in any case, the Republicans looked at all this, the women, young people, black people, in the 1960s and said, holy cow, these people have too much time on their hands, they have too much money, we've got to impoverish them. And I'm not exaggerating here. I mean, this was literally, William F. Buckley wrote about this in the late 1950s. You know, in fact, he wrote an op-ed for National Review in which he talked about the natural superiority of the white race. And you know, how all these movements, the women's movement, the civil rights movement, and the anti-war movement. You know, John Ehrlichman famously did an interview in which he said, he was asked about the Nixon's war on drugs. And he said, you know what that really was? He said, we had two enemies. I'm paraphrasing here, but this is pretty much word for word. He said, we had two anti-war hippies and black people. And we couldn't outlaw being war or having long hair, and we couldn't outlaw being black. But what we noticed was that a lot of the black people were using heroin, and a lot of the hippies were smoking pot. And so we super criminalized those drugs so we could bust up, so we could break up their meetings and their people, and we could invade their homes and terrorize them and basically destroy their movements. So this war against there being too many wealthy middle class people, the middle class being too rich, has been going on since the Nixon administration, but it really went on steroids with Reagan when he declared war on unions in 1981, when in 1983, when he stopped enforcing our anti-monopoly laws and legalized stock buybacks so that executives could basically strip money out of corporations. And that has brought us to the point where people, particularly white people who remember, if not through their own lived experience, but because their parents lived through it, who remember the 50s, 60s, 70s, 80s, when on a single paycheck you could raise a family, buy a house, buy a car every 2 or 3 years, take a vacation, and put your kids through college with a single paycheck. They remember that. And they're furious that it's gone. And the result of that is now this study that just came out, this one in three Americans now say violence is justified for at least one political goal. And the most supportive of violence is MAGA Republicans. Among MAGA Republicans, for Americans who identify as MAGA Republicans, the number who support violence in service of politics climbs past 50%. It's 53%. 10% of all respondents strongly agree that the current federal administration, that's the Trump administration, quote, should use the military to help enforce its policies in the United States. I mean, it's scary stuff. 35% of Americans said political violence is justified. This is up 3 points from a year ago. People are over it. People are sick and tired of being sick and tired. They're furious that their insurance rates have exploded as a result of, you know, 45 years of the Republican war on us. Back in the 70s, my first really successful business was a little herbal tea company that Terry O'Connor and I started in 1971. And by 73, 74, we had 18 employees. We had this old, it was the Oles Mansion, R.E. Oles, the guy who started Oldsmobile. He had a summer home in Okemos, Michigan. And it was a big old mansion that we rented the whole building and turned into a factory to bag up herbs, herbal teas and smoky mixtures. And we were able to provide health insurance to every single one of our people. It cost us $35 a month, as I recall, per person. And it was comprehensive insurance. It was through Blue Cross Blue Shield. Because at that time, all three hospitals in Lansing, St. Lawrence, Ingham Medical, and Sparrow, were nonprofits because the law required it. And Blue Cross Blue Shield was a nonprofit because the law required it. Well, Reagan did away with that, too. So by the mid-80s, you saw this the beginning of the modern explosion of healthcare costs. So people are looking at this, and they know it wasn't always like this in America. We once had a strong and vibrant middle class, and it's been gutted. It's just been gutted by these Republican policies. And people also realize that there were Democrats who hopped on that neoliberal train as well. You know, Bill Clinton declaring the era of big government is over and welfare as we know it, it's the end of welfare as we know it. And Barack Obama doing the Affordable Care Act with no public option. I realize Joe Lieberman stabbed him in the back on that, but nonetheless, I think he could have fought for it. No public option, and basically turning most of our healthcare system over to a handful, 7-8 very large, very politically active, very heavily lobbying, spiffing politicians on both parties, health insurance corporations. So people are fried. People are furious. And they're not sure why. That's the amazing thing. Our media just never talks about this. That we are still living. You know, we still don't have an income tax rate that's above 50% for the morbidly rich. Jeff Bezos, these guys, they're paying nothing in income taxes, functionally. Corporations are paying nothing. You know, Amazon last year, I believe, paid nothing in income taxes. This is just wrong. But people don't realize it's the GOP by and large.
0: This is the Tom Hartman Program.
1: And that's why people who speak out, the AOCs, the Graham Platners, the Bernie Sanderses, the Elizabeth Warrens, are so, so popular.

0: Byron in Baton Rouge, Louisiana. Hey, Byron, what's on your mind today?
1: Hey, Tom. What do you think of the Andy Beshear, the Democratic governor in Kentucky, a red state? Do you think he would be a good presidential candidate for the Democrats in 2028?
0: You know, I don't think he would be a bad candidate. He's been on this program once. He's got a podcast that has SiriusXM has bumped my show now, I think three or four times the first hour of our program. They just, you know, knock us off the air and put Andy Beshear on. So clearly somebody at SiriusXM thinks he should be president. I don't know. You know, he leans heavily on his Christianity, on his and the kind of, you know, the progressive Christianity, the Matthew 25 Sermon on the Mount Christianity, the help your neighbors Christianity. That appeals to me. I don't know his position on money in politics. I don't know who's funding him. There's a lot of, you know, a lot that I frankly don't know. I don't know his position on a whole spectrum of policies. So I'm not ready to make an endorsement. I do know J.B. Pritzker's position on those things and where his money comes from, and I would endorse J.B. Pritzker in a New York minute. He's my favorite candidate out of all the people who are emerging. But you've got Josh, you've got him, you've got Josh Shapiro, you've got Gavin Newsom. You know, there's a bunch of potential candidates, but I mean, keep in mind, we're 2.5 years away from the election. 2.5 years before the 2008 election, nobody even knew who Barack Obama was. You know? I mean, it's just, and you know, there's 2.5 years before the 1992 election, nobody knew who Bill Clinton was. 2.5 years before the 1976 election, literally nobody knew outside of Georgia who Jimmy Carter was. So anything is possible right now, Byron. I'm not but with regard to Andy Beshear, he seems like a good man. He certainly has the right values. But I just don't know enough about him to really emphatically say one way or the other.
1: Well, okay. Well, just if you don't mind, what do you think about Ralph Nader and the Green Party in general? Do you think they hurt Democrats, or what's your feeling on that?
0: I love Ralph Nader. Ralph Nader wrote the foreword to my book on monopolies. Ralph's been on this program many, many times. I disagreed with his running for president in 2000. He got 90 some odd thousand votes down in Florida, and George W. Bush won by 537 votes. I believe if Nader had not been on the ballot that we would have had a Democratic president in 2000. Ralph and I disagree about that, by the way. He's very pissed off at me for saying that. The Green Party in general, I support as local, you know, locally, but typically when they show up in statewide or national elections, they take votes away from Democrats and often hand elections to Republicans, which is one of the reasons why Republicans often fund the Green Party. So, you know, I love the values of the Green Party, but we do not have proportional representation. We don't have, in most places, instant runoff voting. And so we're stuck with this two-party system because of our first-past-the-post winner-take-all elections that we inherited from the founders. We're one of only six countries in the world like that. So for right now, I just stay with the Democratic Party and try and make it as much as progressive as possible. Byron, I got to run. Thanks for the call. Tired of news that protects the powerful? Get reporting with a backbone at the Commonwealth Report. News for the public, not the powerful. Twice daily, visit commonwealthreport.news and subscribe today, because democracy belongs to all of us. So what do we call the really, really mind-bogglingly rich? You know, at the founding of the Republic, they were referred to as speculators or moneyed interest or aristocrats. In the years leading up to the Civil War, we called them the cotton lords and the plantation aristocracy. In the late 19th century, they were the robber barons. In the 1930s, FDR called them the economic royalists. But since the Reagan Revolution, we've just called them billionaires. And now, you know, some of them want to call themselves tech bros. Like, That's kind of a good thing, you know, like tech is positive and bros, you know, like Mark Zuckerberg saying we need more masculine energy in American business culture. So we need a new phrase. I would like to suggest the morbidly rich. Morbidly suggests unhealthy. And the vast riches that some of these people have is unhealthy to our democracy, particularly since five Republicans on the Supreme Court said that morbidly rich people can buy politicians. And it's unhealthy for them, too. So morbidly rich. There's an op-ed over at HartmanReport.com all about it. Check it out. Welcome back. So, you know, what is happening to our media? It's, I think, a really important question. You know, this is how the press dies, the free press dies. Scott Pelley has pulled back the curtain. I think one of the most astonishing things, you know, he did this interview with the New York Times yesterday or the day before. I read it yesterday, where he, and in fact, there's video of it that you can see over at the New York Times website, where he points out that during the anti-ICE protests, when Renee Good was murdered by Jonathan Ross, the masked ICE thug who later called her he called her a bitch. He said something else nasty about her. I mean, you know, this is a disgusting human being, this Jonathan Ross murderer, who is now being protected by ICE. He's back on the job, right? And ICE and the federal government are refusing to even give her car to the state authorities so that they can conduct a murder investigation. It's just crazy. But anyhow, when that happened, or when CBS 60 Minutes was doing a piece about this more recently, since Barry Weiss took over, I mean, the backstory of this, of course, is that you've got this Nepo baby, David Ellison, whose father is the founder of Oracle and is one of the richest men in the world. So Nepo baby David buys the company that owns CBS and then replaces the editor-in-chief at CBS News with Barry Weiss, who has no television experience, no news experience, ran a website on Substack called The Free Press, which was basically a place where right-wing cranks posted their editorials. So he puts her in charge of CBS News, and she says, can you make the protesters, now this is around Renee Good, can you make the protesters seem more violent? And can you point out that Renee Good was trying to run over the officer who shot her? Now, the video shows that the car's tires were pointed away from the officer, not toward him. She was definitely not trying to run him down. She was trying to get away from him when he shot her in the face. In fact, he shot through the side window as she drove past him, this murderer, this cold-blooded murderer. And here's Barry Weiss saying, well, let's make it look, essentially, you know, not her words, my words, but essentially saying, well, let's make it look like Renee Good was actually trying to kill a cop and therefore the murder of her was justified. And let's make it look like these protesters were more violent than they actually were. And, you know, there's also the George Floyd protests. And I mean, it's just all this stuff, you know. As Pelley told the Times, two of the things in the email include, can we make the protesters look more violent? Now, I'm paraphrasing. He says, I don't have the quote, but that's what it was communicated to me. And the other thing, Renee Good's car, you need to describe her as driving toward the officer. He says, on the video, you see the officer standing slightly off the front of the car, and you can clearly see Ms. Good's wheels turn completely as far as they will go away from the officer. But he shoots her in the head, kills her, and says something about her that I can't repeat in polite company. He says, we had already scrubbed the video archives looking for those scenes. Somehow that wasn't enough for Ms. Weiss. The video showed that the officer wasn't standing in front of the car and she wasn't driving toward him. But that's what the president said about that, and that's the way she wanted it described. And that's the thing. I mean, you know, the Ellison family are big supporters of Trump, big contributors to MAGA, big contributors to Trump. Increasingly across America, what we're seeing is that this billionaire class in particular, the morbidly rich, are skeptical of, if not outright hostile, to small-d democracy in America. And the one political party, the Democratic Party, that actually still talks about democracy I mean, the Republicans are all, hey, let's kiss Donald Trump's ass. He's the emperor. He's the grand man. Whatever he says goes, don't you know? And look out, look out for those brown people and those black people and those Asian people and those women and those queer people. Oh my God, they're destroying the country. You know, we should be a white Christian ethno state, don't you know? And here we've got a bunch of right-wing billionaires, apparently the Ellison family as well, just like the Murdoch family, this Australian billionaire family that have corrupted and poisoned our media and our politics, who are doing what the right-wing oligarchs in Russia did when Putin invited them to take over the media, and that is take over our media and spin our news. And it's disgusting. It's not something that should be happening in this country. So you might want to let CBS know your thoughts on that. They're now claiming, oh, we don't try to spin the news. Good luck with that, buddy. 27 minutes past the hour. What's on your mind? I'll pick up your calls in just a second.
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0: Defending America from the weapons of mass deception. I'll be right back with you.

0: president can't take a question. A war secretary insults the fallen. ICE lies about who it cages. Pelley sounds the alarm. And MAGA eyes violence. Good morning. This is the Commonwealth Report. News for the public, not the powerful. Follow us at commonwealthreport.news. Is the president's brain broken? President Trump stormed off an NBC News set on Sunday after Kristen Welker pressed him on his false claims that the 2020 election was rigged. Trump raised his voice, attacked the press, declared the interview over, and walked out. He's done it before, bailing on CBS in 2020 and NPR in 2022 when reporters pushed back. But this time the reaction came fast and hard. Critics called him emotionally unstable and said he'd gone on a paranoid babbling rant. Congresswoman Yasmin Ansari put it bluntly, quote, "This man lost his mind a long time ago," she said. When a president can't sit through one honest question, that's not strength. That's a man who can't handle the truth about his own defeat. Whose side was Hegseth on at Normandy? Defense Secretary Pete Hegseth used the 82nd anniversary of D-Day to compare migrants crossing the Mediterranean to the Nazi invasion of Europe. Standing in the beaches where Americans died fighting fascism, he asked when Europe would stop the boats and the men arriving. The backlash was instant and bipartisan. A retired British air marshal called it ignorant and disrespectful. A national security writer noted Hegseth had somehow cast the West as the defenders of the beaches, the very spot where the Nazis stood. Commentator Anna Newman didn't hold back, quote, "Using D-Day commemorations as a platform for culture war politics is shameless," she said. Those soldiers gave their lives to defeat the ideology that Hegseth now seems to echo. Honoring them means understanding what they actually fought against. Are ICE's worst of the worst really criminals? Homeland Security keeps telling Americans it's hauling killers and rapists off the streets, calling detainees the worst of the worst criminal illegal aliens. But data obtained by the New York Times tells a different story. Most people locked up at the Delaney Hall facility in Newark, New Jersey, haven't been convicted of any crime. Nationwide, 43% of ICE detainees have no criminal history at all. At Delaney Hall, advocates and state data say roughly 90% have no record. The 1,000-bed prison run by the GEO Group under a $1 billion federal contract has seen hunger strikes and protests over the conditions inside. When the government smears working people as monsters to justify caging them because of the color of their skin, every one of us should be asking who's really being protected. This is how the press dies. Scott Pelley spent 37 years at CBS News. Now, in his first interview since being fired, he says new editor-in-chief Barry Weiss tried to bend a story to match the president. Pelley says a late email about the 60 Minutes segment on ICE killings in Minnesota, sent after the piece was already approved, asked his team to make the protesters look more violent. She also told him to describe Renee Good, the woman an agent shot dead through her windshield, as driving toward the officer. But the video showed her wheels turned hard the other way, away from him. "But right now, CBS News is on fire," he said. Pelley refused the changes and was pushed out. When a newsroom rewrites a killing to fit a president's lie, the free press democracy demands starts to die. Why do most MAGA Republicans think violence is justified? A new analysis published in Injury Epidemiology has a number that should stop you cold. Nearly 56% of MAGA Republicans said political violence is usually or always justified to advance at least one of 21 political goals. Among non-MAGA, non-Republicans, that figure was about 25%. The good news is that they're no more willing to actually commit violence themselves than anyone else. Researcher Garen Wintermute urged caution about reading too much into any single group. Quote, "Looking at only one group can be misleading," he said. Still, when a movement this large shares a belief that violence can be justified, it builds a climate where violence becomes thinkable. And in a democracy, the ballot is supposed to be the only weapon we ever need and the surest protection against those who'd rather use force. And that's the way it is today, Monday, June 8th, 2026. I'm Tom Harlan.
1: Yeah. You know, other countries enjoy benefits like free health care in college, modern mass transit, affordable housing, food, and drugs. They also have inexpensive internet and phone service without companies listening and selling their information. Schools that don't need to mention school shooters. Streets and parks filled with pedestrians and children instead of tents and homeless people. We, on the other hand, have the world's largest collection of billionaires. Most Americans probably didn't realize this was the choice they were making back in the election of 1980 when Reagan and Bush promised morning in America. But here we are. We have been just basically sold out to the billionaires by all these years of Republican, well, Reaganomics. What do we do about it? Well, there's a lot we can do about it, and it starts with getting politically active. There's a great op-ed about this over at HartmanReport.com. It's titled, America Chose Wealth Over Well-Being. Check it out. 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Human beings have a couple of unique characteristics. The first is that we can be very tender and loving and concerned and caring toward people we perceive as being our group, us. We can also be extraordinarily violent against people that we consider to be them, if we think of them or this other as a threat. Probably the classic example of this is Adolf Hitler convincing Germans that, you know, Jews were a threat to them and good Germans going along with the Holocaust. Well, this othering is built into our DNA. This is, you know, ancient stuff. And the Republican Party, since the time of Nixon, when he started, you know, picking up the white racist vote after Democrats laid it down in the 60s, Republicans have been using this to try to other minorities in America as a political strategy. And this is really deadly stuff. There's a whole op-ed about it over at HartmanReport.com. Is othering human nature's deadliest instinct? Check it out. Welcome back. 35 minutes past the hour. Picking up your calls. What's on your mind today? Dave in Hoffman Estates, Illinois. Hey, Dave. What's up?
2: Hey, Tom. Before I got on, what I'm going to tell you about, when you're mentioning about Hegseth, you think he might claim that John Belushi was correct when in Animal House when he said it was over when the Germans bombed Pearl Harbor? The MAGA didn't believe it in this bizarre world.
1: Yeah. Their grip on reality is thin.
2: Yeah, but on a more serious note, today in history, June 8th, in 1967, during the Arab-Israeli Six-Day War, 34 American crew members were killed and 170 were wounded when Israel attacked the USS Liberty, an intelligence gathering ship, in the Mediterranean.
1: Was that today?
2: Today's date.
1: Yeah, today's date. Yeah.
2: 59 years ago.
1: Yeah, most people didn't even know about that until about a decade ago, you know?
2: Yeah, they paid from... later on, till about 1980, but they dribs and drabs, you know, the $12 million or whatever.
1: Yeah.
2: Israel later said that the Liberty had been mistaken for an Egyptian vessel.
1: Yeah.
2: Never mind that the USS Liberty was flying a large holiday-sized American flag, a 7x13 flag, at the time of the Israeli attack.
1: Yeah.
2: There's our friends, the Israelis.
1: And didn't Netanyahu's brother, wasn't he like on the beach and he died in that conflict or something, as I'm recalling?
2: Was it that or was it when he with Angola or whatever?
1: It was probably something else.
2: I thought that was the one when they got the hostages from that Idi Amin's land. His
1: brother
2: Yoni or something. Was it
1: Yoni?
2: I
1: don't recall the details now. I just know his brother died, and he's.
2: But anyway, that they don't. I don't believe those sailors from that USS Liberty have ever had any kind of monument. Maybe if they ever put together and put a Cold War veterans a monument in Washington or a memorial in Washington D.C., they could be added, seeing that the Cold War was from 2 September 1945 to 26 December 1991, they would fall right in it.
1: Yeah, my experience has been that by and large, neither politicians from neither party want to acknowledge things that Israel has done that reflect poorly on the country. So,
2: Well, not just Israel, just for the Cold War, they ain't done nothing for us either, Tom.
1: Yeah.
2: So,
1: yeah, it certainly seems
2: so anyway,
1: good.
2: I just thought I'd bring that up so it doesn't get buried in the annals of history.
1: There you go. Thanks for the reminder, Dave.

0: and somebody in their family or neighbor was on some dope, and they got busted, they paid a fine, but they also profited billions of dollars. The point I'm trying to make, Tom, is that a lot of us, a lot of people in this country got strung out on that stuff. He came back. He overcame it. And I like this man. I think he's going to be the first nominee. And you were talking about how Reagan decimated this country economically. Back in the day, a guy named J. Paul Getty, he owned a museum. He might have been the richest brother in the world, $370 million on a good day. Now he wouldn't even be in the top 1,000 people, richest people in this country anymore. And AIPAC, and I'm going to end with this, AIPAC is the greatest threat to humanity. It's the greatest threat to our economy. And if you got a politician that is taking money from AIPAC, they are part of the Epstein web, straight up. All right, Tom, let me let you go. Appreciate okay. this platform.
1: Good rant, Morris. Thank you very much. Ron in Berrien Springs, Michigan. Hey, Ron, what's on your mind today?
2: Hi, Tom. Tom, Jonathan Netanyahu, that was the brother of the present Prime Minister of Israel.
1: Yeah.
2: His brother led the raid at Entebbe, where they freed...
1: it was Entebbe? Okay. Well, thank you for that,
2: yeah.
1: Ron.
2: You got it. If I'm not mistaken, I think some Baader-Meinhof gang members were also part of that hijacked team, and they were all executed on the plane, and Jonathan was one of the few...
1: Interesting. I have flown through that airport in Entebbe, so anyway, back to...
2: I thought about Vietnam and Vietnam veterans who, almost all of them are dying of Agent Orange, at least all the ones I know.
1: Yeah.
2: And it's not a pretty death. Some die quick, some linger with, you know, forms of prostate cancer and heart disease. You know, one thing that was heartening to me was when I see somebody like Limbaugh, who died of a sort of a related diagnosis of a... Agent Orange, he died, and he was a pro war monger. And,
1: Limbaugh died of lung cancer, and he smoked most of his life. He smoked cigarettes until the early 2000s, and then he just smoked cigars, which I think he thought insulated him, but apparently it didn't.
2: Yeah, but it was good. But anyway, I call about Vietnam veterans and dying of Agent Orange, and time to come tell the truth. And what I'm talking about is, all right, there's one story in the present issue of the Veteran, Vietnam Veterans Against the War newspaper, in which a member of a mechanized unit, they came upon a village. And this is not the first story that I've heard of a mechanized unit. And mechanized units are like five tanks, six armored personnel carriers, some other related trucks. With heavily armed troopers, okay, immense firepower you can bring down.
1: Sure.
2: And what they would do, they come up on a village, and the village would not know they're there, and they would just open fire, wipe out the village, arms, legs flying. But the story in our local paper, and I can't say this gentleman who I've met at the VA clinics, and we've talked a little bit, but he was in a mechanized unit that came upon a village, and allegedly they were engaged in one of the heaviest firefights. Mm-hmm. And they killed a big number of VC, NVA soldiers. Mm-hmm. But I'm just curious, was that village, could that or maybe not even that village, maybe that village was a heavily armed VC, NVA stronghold, but most of the village they would pull up on would just be wiped out, everybody. Yeah. And if you didn't have weapons in the village, they would have a stash set of weapons in a footlocker to throw around and take pictures of.
1: Sure.
2: But what I'm getting at is how many soldiers who are veterans now who've lived through that and participated in massacres and are still holding it back? You know, but and why hold it back? Because a lot of veterans do support right wing like Trump. I think they feel protected by the government. And if they're getting benefits for related diseases or wounds, their benefits could be in jeopardy. So, it's time for veterans, especially Vietnam veterans, to come out now and speak, because even though almost all of our veteran members are dead or on their knocking on the door, but they have joined forces with Iraq veterans, Afghan veterans, to form Veterans Against Wars. And they do meet, and they do participate in demonstrations in the Capitol. It's never covered, but they're still, and that's the other reason. You know, yes, students were a great part of the anti-war movement, and other people, but one of the main drivers was anti-war active duty GIs and veterans groups who spoke out against the war, who actively acted against the war in Vietnam.
1: Yeah, you're right.
2: And
1: VVAW was huge.
2: Yes, which I'm part of. Mm-hmm. But, you

0: no action, in my opinion, whatever it was that was anti-war, considered was too big or too strong, because of everything about the Vietnam War was wrong. Yeah. The first time we got stuck in Vietnam was after World War II. The French cleaned out their SS POWs, and they put them on U.S. Liberty ships and shipped them to Vietnam. And the sailors, the American sailors on those ships, protested. Every man, every enlisted man signed a protest that we didn't want to take Nazi soldiers over to restart the Indochinese War, but we did it anyway. So involvement with
1: that was in the mid-50s, right?
0: No, that actually was in 45, Tom.
1: Oh,
0: it was
1: wow.
0: Right. Yes, it was right after the.
1: Because the wasn't the official kind of beginning of American involvement in Vietnam when my recollection is that it was 1956 when the French pulled out and we basically stepped in. Am I remembering right?
0: I'm an error here. Our involvement with Ho Chi Minh and the Viet Minh, I don't think they were called Viet Minh at that time, but they helped us, in other words, helped my father, who spent 3 years in the Pacific fighting the Japanese, five bronze battle stars. Mm. That meant Ho Chi Minh and his communist soldiers, or whatever soldiers he had, were fighting the Japanese, were saving American pilots shot down over Indochina and bringing them back to fight, keep fighting. And our OSS went there and met with Ho Chi Minh. And the first OSS man to meet him said, "This is the guy we should be backing. This is the guy that people love."
1: Yeah. Well, he was a popular figure. I mean, you know, he wanted to bring prosperity to his people. I realize it was, you know, a pseudo-Marxist version of communism, but the alternative was continuing to be basically the vassals of the big fruit companies. You know, it's like.
0: Also, Eisenhower has a big part in this. Eisenhower refused to let the boat go in 1950 because he said 80% of the Vietnamese people would vote for Ho Chi Minh. So we cannot let that boat go forward. But
1: interesting.
0: He did help it.
1: Yeah.
0: So
1: much for the anti-communist hysteria. Ron, thank you. Thanks for the history lesson. Great talking with you. It's 46 minutes past the hour. We'll be right back.
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1: It's talk media for the sane among us. I'll be right back with your calls. Stay with us.

0: 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Hey, Skip, what's on your mind today? Thanks for listening to KBCS.
1: Great timing. Great timing. I just got away from the computer printer to tell you about the a library dedicated solely to the Epstein files is opening in New York. I heard about this on the radio yesterday.
0: I thought it opened a couple weeks ago. Or was that a soft opening?
1: You know about it. Okay. I wasn't sure if you talked about it. I don't get to listen to you regularly on the radio. So, yeah it bears repeating that they've done 30-some million files that were redacted have been unredacted. And the public can just walk in there like a library and read them.
0: Wow.
1: Yeah, it's great work by a public service oriented citizen.
0: That's marvelous. When Lamar and I were writing a book on the Kennedy assassination, I spent days at the Kennedy Library in Boston, which is also a huge, facility with all the papers and everything. I would love to go to the Epstein Library and see, I mean, Trump's name appears in the Epstein files more than any other name except Epstein, which is astonishing.
1: It goes way back, to the very beginning of Epstein. So it's not something new or something intermittent. It's consistent, continuous.
0: I am convinced. I don't have any evidence for this. I think it'll come out eventually. But I'm just personally convinced that Trump's, teenage modeling agency was somehow tied into that whole basically human trafficking operation.
1: Well, could be, but let me get off your diagram so other folks can call in. But it's called the Institute for Primary Facts.
0: There you go. Thank you, Skip.
1: People should look it up. Thank you, Tom. Bye bye.
0: Yeah, good talking to you, Pat in Bellevue, Washington, also listening on KBCS. Hey, Pat, what's up?
2: Oh, hi, Ben. I'm 92. I'm one of the survivors. I was there in London for the 44.
0: Oh wow, you survived the Blitz.
2: I surprised, but only just. I was within 100 yards of certain death twice, and I was only 10 by that time.
0: Wow.
2: Then I survived starvation, too. Do you realize I never saw a fat man or fat woman of any description until I went to France in 48?
0: Yeah.
2: I never saw a fat person. I couldn't believe there was. I saw an American soldier at a checkpoint on the trains. I was astounded.
0: Yeah.
2: But anyhow, the other thing, people realized the rationing was, they didn't realize what they were being rationed for. Can you imagine having being rationed to 6 inches of bath water a week?
0: Yeah. Yeah, no, I've heard stories. My mother-in-law is 96. There are people, and still sharp as a tack. She's just wonderful. There are people who remember that era, and what a time to be alive.
2: I would say I traded for anything. I never got any schooling. I never got. Do you realize that the University of London, when they wanted to accept the students for the next year, this is we're talking 50-ish. They could not have checked people's education because it was so broken up. They went on IQ only.
0: Yeah. Yeah, remarkable.
2: And I got in on that.
0: Pat, great to hear your reminiscences. I'm out of time here, but thank you for the call and stay with us.
2: Awesome. I'm writing a book anyway.
0: Oh, great. I look forward to that. Let us know when it's done. Thank you, Pat.
2: Okay.
0: Good talking to you. It's 10 minutes before the hour. I'll be back with you in just 1 minute.

0: Hey, thanks so much for sharing our program and for reaching out to our stations and sponsors and letting them know that you're listening. It really means a lot to us. So back in 1933, when Franklin Roosevelt became president, we were in the depths of the Great Depression. He raised the top income tax rate on billionaires from 25% to 90%. The ultra-rich were screaming, and here's what he had to say.
1: A number of my friends who belong in the very high upper bracket have suggested to me on several occasions of late that if I am reelected president, they will have to move to some other nation because of high taxes here. Now, I will miss them very much.
0: He just took it right to them, right? Now, what came out of that was the world's largest and fastest growing and first major middle class. We can do this again. We just have to raise taxes on rich people. It's pretty straightforward. There's a whole article about it over at HartmanReport.com. Check it out. Welcome back. 52 minutes past the hour. Picking up your calls here, Eric in Altadena, California. Hey, Eric, what's up?
2: Well, good morning, Tom Hartman. Thank you for taking my call.
0: My pleasure.
2: I wanted to talk about the morbidly rich and despair not being an option.
0: Okay, go for it.
2: You ask. What do we call this class? This billionaire class. I think we agree. It's the billionaire class. What you call the morbidly rich, that are the root cause of all our problems. It all seems to go back to that. They're pulling the strings. They're the government we have. It's the one they bought. So I'll put a hypothetical to you. Suppose I gave you millions of dollars. No, it's not. It's 2026, right? Suppose I give you billions of dollars. What would you do with it?
0: I don't know. I'd have to think about that. But I think that what's her name? Mackenzie. I'm forgetting her last name. Jeff Bezos' ex-wife. Mackenzie Scott. That's
2: okay.
0: Her name. Yeah.
2: Yes.
0: You know, she walked away from that divorce with, I think it was 30-some-odd billion dollars. And she's given away something like 20-some-odd billion dollars, and she still has close to $30 billion because, you know, at that level, when you're that rich, you can invest in ways that people like you and me can't invest, and you make huge returns. And she's doing it quietly. She's, you know, not a lot of fanfare. Bill Gates has been doing a lot of investing. Warren Buffett, you know, giving away a lot of their money. I would view those people as role models. But why do you ask, Eric?
2: Well, it's not making a difference.
0: I think it's making a difference. I just think it's a small difference. What I'd like to see,
2: well,
0: I mean, the billionaires on the right have figured out that the place, if you really want to change culture and society, the place to put your money is, there are two places to put your money, in the media and buying politicians. And the left-wing billionaires instead are like supporting schools and supporting education and helping out farmers and things like that. And they got to figure out that all that stuff can be done by government, but first you've got to get control of the government. And I wish that the Mackenzie Scotts of the world and the George Soros, I realize George Soros is putting some money into politics, but he's not all that rich. He's a billionaire, but he's not like a mega billionaire like Elon Musk. But the mega billionaires on the right are just pouring money into politics like there's no tomorrow. And we've got nothing comparable to that on the left, sadly.
2: Well, there's the answer. You've answered the question.
0: Well, okay, give me a couple billion dollars. I'll buy a network of radio stations across the country. I'll buy the TV stations away from Sinclair. And, you know, and I'll buy some politicians.
2: That's right. I think.
0: But, it's all a fantasy.
2: Well, but it's the way the game is being played now.
0: No, I get it. It's a great thought experiment. Eric, thank you for the call. Nick in Huntington, West Virginia. Hey, Nick, what's on your mind today?
3: Well, what's on my mind is we got a media problem. Here we got, like you say, we got Graham Plantner, whether you agree with him or not, but I sure think he's going to be better than Susan Collins.
0: Yeah.
3: They're going on about him and his wife's business, which they've worked out. And half of the problem is pH is whatever the, you know, with your mind coming back from war, PTSD.
0: PTSD.
3: Coming back from war, which Susan Collins voted for.
0: Yeah.
3: You know, so here we got a guy that's going to probably 90% of the time vote with the Democrats. You know, I feel will vote with the Democrats.
0: Yeah.
3: And we got a media that Trump gets by with rape. He's adjudicated rapist, whether it was in criminal court or civil court. That's what he did to win.
0: Yeah, a jury of his peers decided that he had raped E. Jean Carroll. And then you've got Susan Collins being so weird to say, well, Graham Plattner volunteered to go to Iraq, but she voted for the damn war.
3: Oh, and I just get so sick of news or mainstream news. You can get news sources from you and other people.
0: Yeah.
3: But that was my point today. I'm just so sick of the billionaires.
0: Well, you made it well, Nick, and I'm with you. Thank you very much for the calls. It's nice to vent sometimes, particularly in front of millions of people.
3: Sir.
0: Good talking to you, Nick.
3: All righty. Thank you.
0: Thanks a lot. We'll be back on the other side of the break. Are ISIS worst of the worst really criminals? Really? What's going on? I'll tell you about that right after the break.
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5: George Orwell spoke bluntly about the nefarious nature of advertising, calling it, quote, the rattling of a stick inside a swill bucket. Even Orwell, though, would have been astonished by the cacophony of swill bucket advertising currently being blasted at us by Amazon, Google, Meta, and other profiteering tech giants. What are they trying to sell? Pure hogwash. Having spent billions to develop artificial intelligence so humanoid robots can displace workers, the tech geniuses are now rushing to build thousands of vast computer data centers necessary to power their brave new AI world. Each center will suck up local water supplies, drastically raise people's utility bills, create monstrous industrial blight and pollution, and enthrone such autocratic thugs as Bezos, Musk, and Zuckerberg as absentee political bosses with domineering power over each locality. But the billionaires forgot something. You and me, we the people, are in open rebellion against this Orwellian future, with officials in multiple states and localities just saying hell no to the profiteers' invasive scams. Thus, the billionaire hucksters are frantically rattling their swill sticks. For example, Mark Zuckerberg, whose Meta Goliath already operates 26 massive data centers and is now spending $600 billion to plop more of them in our communities, has launched a multimillion-dollar offensive to beat back local opponents. It's running BS television ads in state capital cities, financing political candidates to hype the data centers, deploying untold numbers of lobbyists to rig the rules against opponents, and hiring an army of, quote, community affairs agents to

0: 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It is 11 a.m., continuing with the Tom Hartman program.
1: Our secretary insults the fallen. ICE lies about who it cages. Pelly sounds the alarm, and MAGA eyes violence. Good morning. This is the Commonwealth Report, news for the public, not the powerful. Follow us at commonwealthreport.news. Is the president's brain broken? President Trump stormed off an NBC News set on Sunday after Kristen Welker pressed him on his false claims that the 2020 election was rigged. Trump raised his voice, attacked the press, declared the interview over, and walked out. He's done it before, bailing on CBS in 2020 and NPR in 2022 when reporters pushed back. But this time the reaction came fast and hard. Critics called him emotionally unstable and said he'd gone on a paranoid babbling rant. Congresswoman Yasmin Ansari put it bluntly, quote, "This man lost his mind a long time ago," she said. When a president can't sit through one honest question, that's not strength. That's a man who can't handle the truth about his own defeat. Whose side was Hegseth on at Normandy? Defense Secretary Pete Hegseth used the 82nd anniversary of D-Day to compare migrants crossing the Mediterranean to the Nazi invasion of Europe. Standing in the beaches where Americans died fighting fascism, he asked when Europe would stop the boats and the men arriving. The backlash was instant and bipartisan. A retired British air marshal called it ignorant and disrespectful. A national security writer noted Hegseth had somehow cast the West as the defenders of the beaches, the very spot where the Nazis stood. Commentator Anna Newman didn't hold back, quote, "Using D-Day commemorations as a platform for culture war politics is shameless," she said. Those soldiers gave their lives to defeat the ideology that Hegseth now seems to echo. Honoring them means understanding what they actually fought against. Are ICE's worst of the worst really criminals? Homeland Security keeps telling Americans it's hauling killers and rapists off the streets, calling detainees the worst of the worst criminal illegal aliens. But data obtained by the New York Times tells a different story. Most people locked up at the Delaney Hall facility in Newark, New Jersey, haven't been convicted of any crime. Nationwide, 43% of ICE detainees have no criminal history at all. At Delaney Hall, advocates and state data say roughly 90% have no record. The 1,000-bed prison run by the GEO Group under a $1 billion federal contract has seen hunger strikes and protests over the conditions inside. When the government smears working people as monsters to justify caging them because of the color of their skin, every one of us should be asking who's really being protected. This is how the press dies. Scott Pelley spent 37 years at CBS News. Now, in his first interview since being fired, he says new editor-in-chief Barry Weiss tried to bend a story to match the president. Pelley says a late email about the 60 Minutes segment on ICE killings in Minnesota, sent after the piece was already approved, asked his team to make the protesters look more violent. She also told him to describe Renee Good, the woman an agent shot dead through her windshield, as driving toward the officer. But the video showed her wheels turned hard the other way, away from him. "But right now, CBS News is on fire," he said. Pelley refused the changes and was pushed out. When a newsroom rewrites a killing to fit a president's lie, the free press democracy demands starts to die. Why do most MAGA Republicans think violence is justified? A new analysis published in Injury Epidemiology has a number that should stop you cold. Nearly 56% of MAGA Republicans said political violence is usually or always justified to advance at least one of 21 political goals. Among non-MAGA, non-Republicans, that figure was about 25%. The good news is that they're no more willing to actually commit violence themselves than anyone else. Researcher Garen Wintermute urged caution about reading too much into any single group. Quote, "Looking at only one group can be misleading," he said. Still, when a movement this large shares a belief that violence can be justified, it builds a climate where violence becomes thinkable. And in a democracy, the ballot is supposed to be the only weapon we ever need and the surest protection against those who'd rather use force. And that's the way it is today, Monday, June 8th, 2026. I'm Tom Harper. You know, other countries enjoy benefits like free health care in college, modern mass transit, affordable housing, food, and drugs. They also have inexpensive internet and phone service without companies listening and selling their information. Schools that don't need to mention school shooters. Streets and parks filled with pedestrians and children instead of tents and homeless people. We, on the other hand, have the world's largest collection of billionaires. Most Americans probably didn't realize this was the choice they were making back in the election of 1980 when Reagan and Bush promised morning in America. But here we are. We have been just basically sold out to the billionaires by all these years of Republican, well, Reaganomics. What do we do about it? Well, there's a lot we can do about it, and it starts with getting politically active. There's a great op-ed about this over at HartmanReport.com. It's titled, America Chose Wealth Over Well-Being. Check it out.

0: is the Tom Hartman Program.
1: Welcome to the third hour of the program. Let me read to you the Fourth Amendment of the Constitution of the United States. It's very straightforward. It's a single sentence, in fact, one sentence. It says the right of the people to be secure. Now, it doesn't say citizens, by the way. It says people. There are multiple places in the Constitution where it says people, not citizens. In fact, most places. The right of the people to be secure in their persons, houses, papers, and effects against unreasonable searches and seizures shall not be violated, and no warrants shall issue but upon probable cause supported by oath or affirmation and particularly describing the place to be searched and the persons or things to be seized. The vast majority, like 99% of the people who are being held in Trump's concentration camps, we have 70,000 people being held in these concentration camps, were snatched off the streets or out of their places of business or out of their homes or had their windows smashed in their cars, were dragged out of their cars without a judge's warrant in violation of the Fourth Amendment. Now let me read you the Fifth Amendment. It's a little longer. In fact, actually, I'm just going to jump to the very last part of it. It says, nor shall any person be deprived of life, liberty, or property without due process of law. Due process means a court case, going before a judge, an actual real judge. Again, the vast majority of the people in these concentration camps that Trump has thrown up across the country and that they're building as fast as they possibly can, because after they're done with the brown people, they're going to come for you and me, in my humble opinion. The vast majority of these people have never had due process of law. That's the Fifth Amendment. The Sixth Amendment. In all criminal prosecutions, the accused shall enjoy the right to a speedy and public trial by an impartial jury of the state and district wherein the crime shall have been committed. These people are not getting a speedy trial. In some cases, they've been in detention for months, and literally no charges against them, other than, hey, you're in the country without documentation. And many of them actually had documentation. ICE has been arresting people who had applied for asylum status and had legal paperwork saying, yes, you have asylum status. They go to their court hearings. ICE arrests them at the court hearings and strips them of their status and throws them in these immigration camps. Why? Because they have brown skin. Or in some cases, black skin. It's really that simple. This is a racist project by the racists in the Trump administration, chief among them, Donald Trump and Stephen Miller, who are trying to make America white again. There's 140 million non-white people in this country, the vast majority of them first and second generation immigrants who came here after 1965 when we changed our immigration laws to allow people of any race to come into the United States. From 1924 to 1965, basically only white people could come into the United States. It was official federal policy. We changed that in 65, and a lot of people of color came to this country. We now have 9 states where the majority of people in the states are not white. And so Trump and the GOP and every single Republican out there is down with this project. This is, the Republican Party is the official, now officially the party of white supremacy in the United States, are trying as hard as they can to strip this country of people of color. Trump wants to denaturalize, to strip citizenship out of that 140 million non-white citizens of the United States. He wants to take away the citizenship of 100 million of them. There's a headline over on Drudge right now. Let me just go over and see if it's still there. It was right up at the very top. Yep, it's the largest. It's one of the top four headlines. Largest denaturalization of citizens. He's trying to strip citizenship from people of color so that he can kick them out of the country. The goal of these people is to end any involvement in our society, in our politics, in our day-to-day life by people of color. The sixth, that was the Sixth Amendment. Here's the Seventh Amendment. The Seventh Amendment. In suits of common law where the value in controversy shall exceed $25, the right of trial by jury shall be preserved. The Eighth Amendment. That's the Seventh. This is the Eighth Amendment. Excessive bail shall not be required, nor excessive fines imposed, nor cruel and unusual punishments inflicted. These people are in these concentration camps, and they have no way to get out, and they can't post bail. It's a clear violation of the Eighth Amendment. So there you go. The Fourth, Fifth, Sixth, Seventh, and Eighth Amendment, five amendments to the United States Constitution that they are just nakedly, flagrantly, gleefully breaking right in front of all of us. And I'm telling you, they're not going to stop with the brown people. And what are they telling us? Oh, it's the worst of the worst. We're getting the rapists and the murderers. Well, fine. Charge them with a crime, put them before a judge, bring in a jury, and convict them and send them to prison. But that's not what's happening. And in fact, it's not the worst of the worst. This New York Times article, ICE says detainees were worst of the worst. Government data disagrees. In early April, this is from the New York Times article. In early April, ICE stopped updating its once regular public reports on the number of people being detained at its facilities. So now we're no longer even entitled to know what the hell is going on in our name with our tax dollars to these people who are being denied their Fourth, Fifth, Sixth, Seventh, and Eighth Amendment rights. The article goes on to say the internal data obtained by the Times, in other words, somebody leaked, right? The internal data obtained by the Times shows that of the 591 people held at Delaney Hall this week, that's the place where the hunger strike is going on in New Jersey. Of the 591 people held at Delaney Hall this week, 76 of them, about 13%, had criminal convictions, and 123, about 21%, had pending criminal charges. Now, by the way, criminal charges includes speeding, drunk driving, getting in a bar fight. I mean, you know, you just have no idea what, quote, criminal charges means. Now, no doubt there's some people you will find in any large population group. You're going to find some people who are actual murderers and rapists. But here's, you know, again, from the New York Times, Delaney's Hall population, less than 10%, 61 men and 2 women were classified as criminals. Fewer than 10%. Aston Coker, a political and legal geographer and research assistant at Syracuse University, wrote in a recent edition of his newsletter on Substack, quote, if you were looking for an ICE facility that holds a large number of dangerous criminals, Delaney Hall just isn't it. Of the 99 people with criminal convictions, none has been found guilty of homicide, sexual assault, or drug trafficking. About 70% were convicted of misdemeanors. Just 9 had felonies. Misdemeanors, you know, jaywalking, parking tickets. For the past 2 weeks, Delaney Hall has been the site of steady and sometimes violent confrontations. At least 90 protesters have been arrested. The governor tried to get inside there, Mikey Sherrill. She was denied access. Lauren Biss, a Department of Homeland Security spokeswoman, said, these sanctuary politicians should be thanking ICE law enforcement for removing murderers, rapists, pedophiles, and drug traffickers from their communities. We need these sanctuary politicians to stop peddling this garbage and cooperate with us. Yeah, right. Delaney Hall, by the way, is run by GEO Group, one of the largest private prison operators in the United States, under a $1 billion contract. And now we get this clerical error inadvertently exposes shady donations to Jim Jordan and MAGA groups. This is a report over at rawstory.com by Travis Geddes. The nonprofit Project on Government Oversight flagged a $250,000 contribution by Geo Group, that's who owns Delaney Hall, to a super PAC aligned with Congressman Jim Jordan less than 2 weeks after Jim Jordan helped pass President Donald Trump's One Big Beautiful Bill Act, which provided funding to double the detention space for immigrant detainees. Geo Group said in response that this is a donation that never should have been disclosed because they actually made it to a 501c4 organization, which is a so-called dark money group that does not legally have to disclose these donations. So it was basically a mistake, which raises the question of how many more dark money donations is the Geo Group making to Republicans and to Donald Trump. So far, they've documented $1.625 million in donations to super PACs affiliated with congressional Republicans. There have been about $3.25 million in donations since 2024 to MAGA Inc. and other super PACs that Trump has. So the question that this contribution to Jim Jordan raises, or his super PAC, is, are these publicly known donations just the tip of the iceberg? Well, you think? And on top of that, it is illegal for federal contractors to donate money politically like this, but Geo Group has successfully argued in the past that it's making these donations through subsidiary companies, and therefore it's legal. I mean, Geo Group is showing record profits, 96% increase in their net profits in 2025. Running brutal prisons for people who have not been arrested with a legal warrant signed by a judge, who have been deprived of life, property, and liberty without due process of law, Fourth Amendment, Fifth Amendment, who have not had the right to a trial, the Sixth, Seventh, and Eighth Amendments, and are experiencing cruel and unusual punishment, Eighth Amendment. Very, very profitable. And that money, that profit, is being shared widely with Republican politicians. This is as corrupt and, frankly, insane as it gets. So those are my thoughts for the day. What are yours? I'll pick up your calls after the break.
0: This is the Tom Hartman Program.
1: Defending America from the Republican weapons of mass deception. I'll be right back with you.

0: and welcome back. Paul in Ambler, Pennsylvania. Hey, Paul, what's on your mind today? Paul? I think you might be muted in Ambler, Pennsylvania. Going once, going twice. You got the pot up, right, Sean? Everything's good. Okay. Stephen in Pueblo, Colorado. Hey, Stephen, what's on your mind today?
1: How can we stop Elon Musk from stealing the midterms?
0: I don't think that, I don't think we can. I mean, I'm not sure he'll succeed, but we are not going to be able to prevent him from pouring hundreds of millions of dollars into these elections, because Clarence Thomas and four other corrupt Republicans on the U.S. Supreme Court legalized bribery. I mean, basically legalized people like Musk buying our elections.
1: Well, I also have that question for Mark Pocan. I don't believe that Citizens United won't save us, but my thought is run a campaign about Elon Musk, saying Elon is out to steal the elections and your freedom. And that might, I don't know, that might get some people up off their couch and go out and vote.
0: It might. Go ahead. Well, what I was going to say is that back in the 30s, Franklin Roosevelt, one of the things that made him most popular was the fact that he attacked the morbidly rich. Constantly called them the economic royalists. He pointed out how they were corrupting democracy, how they were screwing workers, how they were, responsible for many of the problems of America. We need Democratic politicians to echo his words.
1: I agree. I believe we need record turnout. Now, I believe that there was a record turnout in the Massey election, the midterms. And something, I think, came up fishy there.
0: There are people who are scratching their heads, yeah. But there was $35 million poured into that state by right-wing groups, right-wing billionaires, big corporations, to defeat Thomas Massie in that primary. And I never underestimate the power of, big money in small states.
1: Well, I've got relatives who voted for Trump, RFK Jr., and I've got relatives that don't vote at all. Mm-hmm. And I'm just thinking the best thing that we can do is motivate those people who do not vote and, as what you say, point out the corruption.
0: Yeah. Yeah, I think corruption is the number one issue this election cycle. I wish somebody would tell Ken Martin.
1: I will if you tell me where he
0: runs the DNC. I'm not sure exactly how to reach them, but Democrats.org, I believe, is their website. I could be wrong, but check it out. You can certainly Google it.
1: I'm being facetious here.
0: Oh, okay. All right. Stephen, I got to run. I agree with your perspective. Thank you for the call. And I share your concerns about the morbidly rich buying our elections. It's an obscenity. It's a violation of democracy. It never should have happened. And it's the result of corrupt Republicans like Clarence Thomas, who takes millions from right-wing billionaires, being on the Supreme Court. I'll be right back with more of your calls right after this.

0: Tired of spin and billionaire-backed news? The Commonwealth Report delivers truth with backbone. 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Democracy belongs to you. So have you noticed that the Republicans are pretty much not talking about a constitutional convention anymore? They used to be gung-ho to rewrite the Constitution. You know, they wanted to put corporate personhood in there. They wanted to change it so that women can't vote. They wanted to do away with the election of senators, repeal the 17th Amendment, take us back to them being appointed by the states. They had all these weird, they wanted to outlaw labor unions, all these weird ideas, but they've stopped talking about it. I mean, they're still moving forward on it, but it's not Project 2025, for example. You know, their ultimate talking document does not have one single mention in it about a constitutional convention. Why would that be? Well, it's because the Supreme Court is doing their work for them. I mean, you know, just they have overturned Article 2. They've overturned the first, fourth, ninth, and 14th amendments. They've overturned Article 1, Section 7. All the details of this whole thing are over at HartmanReport.com. You got to check it out. Welcome back. 24 minutes past the hour. Picking up your calls today, Michael in Bronx, New York. Hey, Michael, what's up?
1: Ah, well, just celebrated my 59th birthday this past weekend.
0: Well, happy birthday, Michael.
1: Thank you so much. But it had to be ruined by that orange nincompoop. I mean, on Meet the Press yesterday.
0: Yeah.
1: And before I go there, when you were describing about ICE, you pretty much just described the worst of the worst, using the same words against them, against Trump, against this whole corruption. And that is a message for starters that need to be spread around.
0: Yeah.
1: Now, going to Trump and his despicable, inexcusable attack towards Christian Walker. If Ms. Walker happens to be listening, let me offer you some advice. Don't plead with the guy. Don't reason with him. He's beyond reasoning. He's beyond cooperating. What you have to do is put your foot down on him and demand respect and indicate you will not tolerate or accept that kind of abuse, even if you have to take off.
0: Well, that's kind of what she did, and he called her darling and got up and walked off. I've never seen him push back against a man like that. He regularly tries to humiliate women. He calls them piggy and calls them dumb and stupid. And there was one black male reporter that he called low IQ, but typically he defers to men, but he hates women. This guy.
1: Yeah, he wouldn't be talking to a man like that.
0: No.
1: And God help him if he talked to me like that.
0: Yeah.
1: I wish I was there to defend her for the sake of chivalry. And then he blames her for the.
0: Well, I thought she defended herself well, Michael. I mean, she kept interrupting him. She was not taking his crap.
1: No, I know that. I know that.
0: God bless her.
1: God bless her indeed. God bless her indeed. But it's a way, there's got to be ways to just stopping him, even me telling him to shut up for a minute.
0: Yeah.
1: You know, but the whole thing is, like I said, I wish I was there for chivalry, and then he blames her for the on and off rain, which was actually ridiculous. I dare him to ask, if I can't blame Kristen, then what other answer is there? And my response to him, given all the lies he's been telling, I would say, the Lord works in mysterious ways.
0: I get it. Michael, nice to hear from you. Thank you for the call. It's 27 minutes past the hour. I'll be back with more of your thoughts, your calls, on the other side of this break. Stay with us. It's your media support group for We the People, the Tom Hartman Program. We'll be right back.
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0: Taking back the mainstream media 3 hours a day, 5 days a week, right here. We'll be right back.

0: president can't take a question. A war secretary insults the fallen. ICE lies about who it cages. Pelley sounds the alarm. And MAGA eyes violence. Good morning. This is the Commonwealth Report, news for the public, not the powerful. Follow us at commonwealthreport.news. Is the president's brain broken? President Trump stormed off an NBC News set on Sunday after Kristen Welker pressed him on his false claims that the 2020 election was rigged. Trump raised his voice, attacked the press, declared the interview over, and walked out. He's done it before, bailing on CBS in 2020 and NPR in 2022 when reporters pushed back. But this time the reaction came fast and hard. Critics called him emotionally unstable and said he'd gone on a paranoid babbling rant. Congresswoman Yasmin Ansari put it bluntly, quote, "This man lost his mind a long time ago," she said. When a president can't sit through one honest question, that's not strength. That's a man who can't handle the truth about his own defeat. Whose side was Hegseth on at Normandy? Defense Secretary Pete Hegseth used the 82nd anniversary of D-Day to compare migrants crossing the Mediterranean to the Nazi invasion of Europe. Standing in the beaches where Americans died fighting fascism, he asked when Europe would stop the boats and the men arriving. The backlash was instant and bipartisan. A retired British air marshal called it ignorant and disrespectful. A national security writer noted Hegseth had somehow cast the West as the defenders of the beaches, the very spot where the Nazis stood. Commentator Anna Newman didn't hold back, quote, "Using D-Day commemorations as a platform for culture war politics is shameless," she said. Those soldiers gave their lives to defeat the ideology that Hegseth now seems to echo. Honoring them means understanding what they actually fought against. Are ICE's worst of the worst really criminals? Homeland Security keeps telling Americans it's hauling killers and rapists off the streets, calling detainees the worst of the worst criminal illegal aliens. But data obtained by the New York Times tells a different story. Most people locked up at the Delaney Hall facility in Newark, New Jersey, haven't been convicted of any crime. Nationwide, 43% of ICE detainees have no criminal history at all. At Delaney Hall, advocates and state data say roughly 90% have no record. The 1,000-bed prison run by the GEO Group under a $1 billion federal contract has seen hunger strikes and protests over the conditions inside. When the government smears working people as monsters to justify caging them because of the color of their skin, every one of us should be asking who's really being protected. This is how the press dies. Scott Pelley spent 37 years at CBS News. Now, in his first interview since being fired, he says new editor-in-chief Barry Weiss tried to bend a story to match the president. Pelley says a late email about the 60 Minutes segment on ICE killings in Minnesota, sent after the piece was already approved, asked his team to make the protesters look more violent. She also told him to describe Renee Good, the woman an agent shot dead through her windshield, as driving toward the officer. But the video showed her wheels turned hard the other way, away from him. "But right now, CBS News is on fire," he said. Pelley refused the changes and was pushed out. When a newsroom rewrites a killing to fit a president's lie, the free press democracy demands starts to die. Why do most MAGA Republicans think violence is justified? A new analysis published in Injury Epidemiology has a number that should stop you cold. Nearly 56% of MAGA Republicans said political violence is usually or always justified to advance at least one of 21 political goals. Among non-MAGA, non-Republicans, that figure was about 25%. The good news is that they're no more willing to actually commit violence themselves than anyone else. Researcher Garen Wintermute urged caution about reading too much into any single group. Quote, "Looking at only one group can be misleading," he said. Still, when a movement this large shares a belief that violence can be justified, it builds a climate where violence becomes thinkable. And in a democracy, the ballot is supposed to be the only weapon we ever need and the surest protection against those who'd rather use force. And that's the way it is today, Monday, June 8th, 2026. I'm Tom Harvey. You know, other
1: countries enjoy benefits like free health care and college, modern mass transit, affordable housing, food, and drugs. They also have inexpensive internet and phone service without companies listening and selling their information. Schools that don't need to mention school shooters. Streets and parks filled with pedestrians and children instead of tents and homeless people. We, on the other hand, have the world's largest collection of billionaires. Most Americans probably didn't realize this was the choice they were making back in the election of 1980 when Reagan and Bush promised morning in America. But here we are. We have been just basically sold out to the billionaires by all these years of Republican, well, Reaganomics. What do we do about it? Well, there's a lot we can do about it, and it starts with getting politically active. There's a great op-ed about this over at HartmanReport.com. It's titled, America Chose Wealth Over Well-Being. Check it out.

0: let billionaires shape your understanding of the world. 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You know, other countries enjoy benefits like free health care in college, modern mass transit, affordable housing, food, and drugs. They also have inexpensive internet and phone service without companies listening and selling their information. Schools that don't need to mention school shooters. Streets and parks filled with pedestrians and children instead of tents and homeless people. We, on the other hand, have the world's largest collection of billionaires. Most Americans probably didn't realize this was the choice they were making back in the election of 1980 when Reagan and Bush promised morning in America. But here we are. We have been just basically sold out to the billionaires by all these years of Republican, well, Reaganomics. What do we do about it? Well, there's a lot we can do about it, and it starts with getting politically active. There's a great op-ed about this over at HartmanReport.com. It's titled, America Chose Wealth Over Well-Being. Check it out. Welcome back, 35 minutes past the hour. Picking up your calls here, Timothy in East Berkshire, Vermont. Hey, Timothy, what's up?
1: Hi, Tom.
0: Hello.
1: Can you hear me?
0: Yeah, it's a little wobbly, okay. But... good enough.
1: All right. Well, I'll get closer to a window. To give your previous caller a little help with the histrionics of Vietnam, the seminal battle that got us into Vietnam was called the Battle of Dien Bien Phu.
0: I remember.
1: In 1954. And what happened was the French, of course, Vietnam had always, Western nations had always tried to colonize.
0: Yeah,
1: Vietnam.
0: It used to be called French Indochina.
1: Yes. Now, here's the rub, though. The reason the French were so enamored with Vietnam because of rubber. Now you think about, okay, and it's good old-fashioned fascism. I can summarize it in one word for you: Michelin.
0: Well, what was the year that industry figured out that it was cheaper and easier to make tires for airplanes and cars out and fan belts and everything else out of petroleum rather than out of actual tree rubber? What year was that? Do you know?
1: Well, but you see, but back then, but rubber, yes, of course you had.
0: Probably the 40s or 50s.
1: It's a composition of petroleum and rubber, but Vietnam has a lot of rubber trees.
0: Right.
1: And the French had loved Vietnam for that. That went back, generations, as the automobile developed. And then you couple that with the domino theory. Think Harry Truman.
0: If Vietnam falls, then next goes Cambodia, et cetera, et cetera. Yeah, I'm familiar with it.
1: Yeah, but... I'm telling you, Michelin was a big player in the whole Vietnam War.
0: Yeah. It was Goodyear and General Motors that convinced Los Angeles to sell their light rail system, they said that if you privatize it to us, we'll run it more efficiently. And so LA sold it to them, and then they ripped the tracks out. It was all to encourage the growth of automobiles. Our past is very checkered by corporate misbehavior. Timothy, I got to move along, but thanks for the history. I appreciate it. Gene in Auburn, Washington. Hey, Gene, what's on your mind today?
2: What's on my mind is, as Norman, Alabama says, integrity is non-negotiable.
0: Yeah.
2: And for me, hearing that American, that Australian journalists have documented and been raped

0: And the report is, I checked New York Times, Medium, Australian Press, that guards have been quoted as saying they would be raped until they die.
1: Well, Nicholas Kristof in the New York Times documented how the Israeli army was training dogs to rape Palestinian prisoners.
0: Yes, that was one of the reports I heard in the video report that I saw.
1: Yeah.
0: And that was one of the things, one of the tactics the Nazis used on Jewish women.
1: Yep.
0: In the prison camps and in concentration camps. And we had a treaty that were part of the Geneva Conventions that outlaw rape, forced pregnancy, penetration of women and men, women vaginally and men anally, for 50, 60 years.
1: Yep.
0: I'm not sure of the exact
1: Netanyahu is
0: year.
1: Laughing at that.
0: And that our senators and representatives approve budgets that send money to Netanyahu that support the rape system in prisons is, it's incomprehensible
1: to me.
0: And I absolutely will not vote for any legislature who does not condemn rape in Israeli prisons and who does not push for international inspectors to go in and confirm that prisoners are being treated humanely.
1: I agree with you. I agree with you. Gene, I've got to move along, but you said it. You said it very well. You said it very well, and I completely agree. Thank you. Wayne in, you're a trucker, Wayne. Where are you?
2: Yeah, I'm in Colorado.
1: Oh,
2: okay. Kansas.
1: Last time we talked to you, you were just entering Arkansas.
2: Right. Hey, Tom, right after you had me on last week, you had one of your regular callers called in, one of your MAGA callers that called in. You recall this conversation where he specifically mentioned me and two other people.
1: Mm-hmm.
2: That he said that nobody wants to hear our voices on the radio. And I'm thinking to myself, you know, it's funny that, you know, when I call in to Patriot, any of the shows that are on there, because they, our views can't be contradicted and can't be proven wrong. Well, when you have the facts and you can prove literally what they say, they won't put you on the radio.
1: Oh,
2: but
1: really?
2: Yet you, Tom, yes, but yet you, Tom, are courageous enough to go ahead and bring these right-wing MAGA people on your show. As long as they are respectful, correct?
1: Oh, I wish more of them would call in. I find those,
2: right.
1: Number one, I find those conversations enlightening because I think that they, you know, let everybody know what's, you know, where people are at and what's going on. Number two, occasionally, I change somebody's mind. I mean, you know, we've got a bunch of callers
2: right
1: here, you know, Keno and the fellow in Virginia, George, you know, who called up and started out by saying, I'm a Republican or I'm a conservative. And you know, after listening to the show for a while, they're going, well, maybe not. You know, maybe I'm
2: right,
1: more committed to America than to that party. I love it when conservatives call, and we try to give them priority. But it's just most of them are unwilling to call because they just don't. They don't think that they can have. They don't think they can beat me in a conversation. You know, in quotes.
2: They can't.
1: Generally speaking, they can't. Occasionally, you know, I end up on the short end of the stick, but. Generally speaking,
2: right.
1: I can hold my own, and I think that's why they stay away. They stay in their little safe space over on, you know, over on Patriot.
2: But my problem with this, Tom, is the double standard that, you know, they say they don't want to hear me. Remember the thing that I was talking about was if all I listened to was Fox News and the right, then I would have been at the Capitol on January 6th.
1: Yeah,
2: I
1: me too.
2: Told you I would have been right there with them.
1: Me too.
2: Well, you know, it's okay. Right. But yet it's simply put, it's okay for politicians. It's okay for preachers. It's okay for actors, sports people, anybody that's on their side. It's okay for them to have an opinion and speak, or just the regular, you know, Joe Blow, the next guy down the road, to have an opinion and speak on the right. But yet, just as soon as a

0: you know, but for the people on the left, we are, you know, we need to stay in our lane.
1: So what happens, Wayne, when you call into one of these right-wing shows over there on the Patriot Channel on SiriusXM? What does the call screener say to you?
0: Generally, one of two things. First off, most of the time when I call in, they will tell me, well, we don't have time to take your call today.
1: Because they know who you are from previous calls?
0: Right.
1: Yeah.
0: Right. Or I will literally sit there for the length of the show. I could be the first person to call in, and I have a pretty good way of knowing how that is.
1: Yeah.
0: You know, because when they give their preamble like you do, I generally figure out what it is that I want to speak of if it's not something that I already had. But my point was, though, I call you once a week. I try not to call shows more than once a week for that very reason. I want every person on here that has an opinion, especially a differing opinion, that would call into you and all of the shows on this channel.
1: Yeah.
0: Because I think that it's necessary for us to be able, you know, if 1,000 people guess the weight of the cow, the chances that the conglomerate group together will be very close to the actual weight of the cow.
1: Yeah, it's called the wisdom of the crowd.
0: Each individual.
1: Yep,
0: exactly.
1: Absolutely. You know, my old friend.
0: So we're on the same sheet, though.
1: Go ahead. I was going to go down another road there, but I'm running out of. I see a break is coming here.
0: You're all right, but thank you very much, Tom.
1: Yeah, okay. Thanks a lot, Wayne. Good talking to you. I appreciate that. Just a quick note. My old friend Ed Schultz, who's now passed away, used to call his show "Where America Comes to Talk," and I try to do that. You know, I want a whole spectrum of opinion presented on this program. And it pains me that more conservatives are afraid, frankly. I think that's what it is, afraid to call it. Wayne, always great to hear from you. Keep up the great work, and thanks. Drive safe. Thank you. It's 47 minutes past.
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1: Picking up your calls here on Talk Media for the rest of us. I'll be right back with your thoughts.

0: And welcome back. Gary in Albuquerque, New Mexico. Hey, Gary, what's on your mind today? Oh, Gary, I'm sorry. You've got the phone stuttering disease. I'm going to put you on hold. Mateo will call you right back on a different line so that we can talk to you, and I'll get you on right away. But Gary's on line four, Mateo. If you please pick him up and move him over to the back lines there. Mike in Somerville, South Carolina. Hey, Mike, what's on your mind today?
1: Voting.
0: Okay, go for it.
1: Okay. Both my wife and I were supposed to get absentee ballots to mail in.
0: Mm-hmm.
1: They never came, but we did go vote early in person.
0: Mm-hmm.
1: And I'm wondering if what went wrong. They were very good in person. We went early voting,
0: mm-hmm.
1: and they came out to the car with the ballots.
0: Oh, that's nice of them.
1: And they do that for senior citizens here.
0: Mm-hmm.
1: In
0: some of the states run by Republicans, in fact, I think in many of the states run by Republicans, you have to essentially ask for your ballot every single time over and over and over again. You can't have a standing order for an absentee ballot. I don't know the rules
1: in
0: South Carolina.
1: We asked for it again, but we didn't get it.
0: Yeah. Yeah, okay. Well, I can't help you, Mike. I would suggest that you reach out to the Secretary of State's office and see what's going on. And you may also want to reach out to your member of Congress. You don't have to disclose to them that you're a Democrat. Just tell them, you know, something funky's going on here. Would you please look into it? And they should check into it. Mike,
1: yeah.
0: I got to move along. Thank you for the call. Gary in Albuquerque. What's up, Gary?
2: Good afternoon. Points on Vietnam.
0: Mm-hmm.
2: BAG, Military Assistance Advisory Group, was sent in 1954. My father was in it. Our family moved there in 1955.
0: You moved to Vietnam?
2: My younger brother was born in Saigon.
0: Wow, what a story.
2: I fought in Vietnam. What I'd like to say is I wish nobody would continue with, we were massacred people in Vietnam. There was an isolated incident at one time in My Lai, mm-hmm. and it was by a gentleman who was turned down by the Army twice.
0: Lieutenant Kelly?
2: Nixon allowed him in under Project 100,000.
0: Hmm.
2: It angers me in a way to be continually associated with the losingest people that were in Vietnam.
0: Yeah.
2: 85% of the people in Vietnam in the military were volunteers. Second World War, it was 40% of the greatest generation that volunteered. My father fought with Merrill's Marauders in Burma during the Second World War. He went on to serve 32 years, retired airborne ranger.
0: Mm-hmm.
2: So when I hear somebody call and say, well, there were a lot of massacres and these guys ought to confess, it's insulting, but it's so ridiculous as well.
0: Okay.
2: Thank you for your time.
0: Certainly, Gary. Thanks for putting that on the record. I appreciate the call. It's 51 minutes past the hour. I'll be back with you in 60 seconds. Stay here.

0: Hey, thanks so much for sharing our program and for reaching out to our stations and sponsors and letting them know that you're listening. It really means a lot to us.
1: You know, you don't
0: Between
1: have to
0: 1920
1: be religious.
0: And 1980, America went from the middle class being about 10 or 12% of us up to being over 60% of us. What drove that was high taxation. High tax rates. Woodrow Wilson had 91% income tax rate. Franklin Roosevelt, 90% income top income tax rate. Lyndon Johnson dropped it down to 74%. But from that, throughout that entire period of time, with the exception of the Roaring Twenties, this is a brief little 10-year period, 12-year period, the top income tax rate was in the neighborhood of 74 to 90%. And what that did was it caused really rich people to leave their money in their businesses and pay their workers well, and that produced the middle class. Reagan came along and dropped that top tax rate down to 25% and then 27%, and it's now in the 30s, and that's what killed the middle class. We need to bring back these high taxes. There's a whole article about it at HartmanReport.com. Will the morbidly rich ever go back to being good citizens? Check it out. 52 minutes past the hour. Picking up your calls here, Lori in McClenny, Florida. Hey, Lori, what's up?
2: Hi, good afternoon. I just wanted to stand up for the Vietnam veterans and every veteran. Mm-hmm. In my younger years, in my 20s, I equated what anti-war with anti-veteran. And the men in the Vietnam War were thrown into horrific, horrific situations.
0: Yep.
2: So I just want to say I love all veterans. I've learned.
0: I'm with you. I'm with you, Lori. The people who have volunteered to serve this country, or people who were drafted for that matter and actually showed up.
2: Yes.
0: We owe a debt to, and, you know, regardless of what happened in Vietnam or what was done there, or Iraq or Afghanistan or, you know, any place else, I think we can blame the system. And we can certainly blame the presidents, but blaming the individuals is not kosher. Lori, thank you. Well said. Pat in Albuquerque, New Mexico. Hey, Pat, what's up?
3: I heard the caller in your conversation about inviting dissent,
0: mm-hmm.
3: and I'm frankly shocked that you haven't blocked me after my question for Camilla Jayapal and what I said about you and her, and that stands. The subject is Grand Platner,
0: mm-hmm.
3: and I don't think there's really I think there's evidence that this guy may not be worthy of being a free man. There's evidence to suggest that he should be relegated to a psychiatric evaluation. I don't know if you saw the photo of him at a wedding where he took off his shirt,
0: mm-hmm.
3: and I guess
0: I did.
3: I think he
0: showed it actually when he was interviewed by Lawrence or somebody. I think it was Lawrence.
3: Yeah, and the thing is,
0: him on MSNBC.
3: He said in a speech I heard, he said that as an excuse for claiming not to know what it was,
0: yeah,
3: that he wouldn't have shown his tattoo because the bride was Jewish and the whole bride's family
0: right.
3: was Jewish. Do you believe that?
0: You know, I don't really care.
3: I'll tell you what I believe. I believe this nutcase took his shirt off with his Nazi tattoo to flex his Nazi muscles and rub it in the Jewish family's face.
0: Okay. All right. Well, Pat, you're entitled to your beliefs, and I get it. You don't like Graham Platner. Thanks for calling. Tom in Celebration, Florida. Hey, Tom, you got the last minute. What's up?
4: Hey. All right. Hey, I just want to ask, Christian Walker was pushing back,
0: mm-hmm.
4: And Trump's response to that is to
0: run away.
4: Is to walk away from the table.
0: Yeah.
4: So what's going to happen when Trump gets to that point of where he's got to make a decision? Is he going to walk away from something, or is he going to try to continue.
0: I think there's
4: on.
0: A good chance that after the election, he's gonna leave the White House. I mean, that wouldn't surprise me at all. So I got to run, Tom. I'm sorry, we're out of time, but we'll see. We'll see. But I agree. Donald Trump is a coward. Thanks so much for being with us today. Really appreciate it. We'll be back tomorrow, same time, same place. In the meantime, don't forget, democracy is not a spectator sport. It requires all of us, or it's not democracy. So get out there, get active, tag, you're it. Have a great afternoon. Be good to yourself and the folks around you. Stay safe. Eat your veggies. Get your exercise. And I will catch up with you tomorrow.
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5: While the production of my lowdown commentaries is high-tech, I confess that I'm antiquated. I still write each piece in longhand, applying my ballpoint to paper. This has caused bewildered glances from some who see me scribbling away in local coffee shops and bars. Recently, one fellow sidled up and whispered, "Watch out. If they see you doing this, they'll haul you off to the Smithsonian." But we handwriters might not be as obsolete as the key tappers assume. A fast-spreading grassroots movement is calling for schools to re-emphasize the value of writing and printing by hand instead of being wholly dependent on machines. Already, 24 states, as varied as Mississippi and California, now require public schools to teach cursive writing in 3rd through 5th grades. This squares with new understanding of how brains absorb information. While keyboards are faster, the slower, more tactile act of handwriting creates longer-lasting comprehension of letters and better retention of the thoughts they convey. Neuroscientists find that rote keystrokes on a computer require little mental engagement, while physically drawing out words and ideas takes coordination of multiple areas of the brain to focus memory, eyes, and fingers on creating a written product. Just writing this piece conjured up a fond remembrance of my early childhood, sitting on the floor of our home learning to draw the ABCs, both print and cursive, on those line practice pads. It was both an artistic exercise and the development of a foundational tool for a life of learning. This is Jim Hightower saying...
6: I was traveling through Illinois when I was invited to stop and sing at a memorial there in the little town of Mount Olive. Now, who of note in American history is buried in the cemetery in Mount Olive, Illinois? I'll give you a hint. With a woman.
7: 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Coming up next, Democracy Now!

0: From New York, this is Democracy Now!, President Trump's call on Israel and Iran to immediately stop shooting after the two sides attacked each other for the first time since the April so-called ceasefire. Iran says it will stop attacks for now. We'll speak to Trita Parsi of the Quincy Institute for Responsible Statecraft. Then to Maine, a day before the state holds a closely watched primary.
1: We have an opportunity here in Maine to do something that will change political structures in this country for a long time to come.
0: We'll look at the rise of oysterman and Marine veteran Graham Platner, the progressive Democrat seeking to unseat Republican Senator Susan Collins. Platner's progressive populist message has resonated with many voters in Maine, but the campaign has faced numerous controversies. We'll get response from the heads of NOW, the National Organization for Women, and the group Community Change. Then to Peru, where Keiko Fujimori, the daughter of Peru's former imprisoned dictator, has a slight lead over her progressive challenger, Roberto Sanchez, in Peru's presidential runoff.
2: In keeping with our democratic commitment, we have fulfilled our responsibility, and I urge all our fellow citizens to vote responsibly to save Peru and strengthen democracy. Let us respect the free vote and have the capacity to honor the agreements and the election results, always calling for democracy, justice, and social peace, and to move Peru forward.
0: We'll go to Peru, then speak with Pulitzer Prize-winning historian Greg Grandin. All that and more coming up. Welcome to Democracy Now!, democracynow.org, The War and Peace Report. I'm Amy Goodman. Iran and Israel exchanged fire overnight in the most serious escalation of fighting since a U.S.-Iranian so-called truce was declared in April. Just this morning, Iran said it's halting its attacks on Israel, saying, quote, if the aggressions and acts of mischief continue, including in southern Lebanon, much more severe and crushing actions than before will follow, unquote. Earlier, Iran had launched a wave of missiles at northern Israel, claiming it was in response to Israeli attacks near Beirut on Sunday. Israel responded with attacks on Iran with explosions reported in Tehran, Tabriz, and Isfahan. The Israeli army also confirmed it struck a petrochemical plant in Mashhad. Israel attacked Iran despite President Trump telling Axios News on Sunday he planned to call Israeli Prime Minister Benjamin Netanyahu to urge him not to respond to the first wave of Iranian missiles. President Trump also told the Financial Times Netanyahu had no choice but to accept a deal with Iran, saying, quote, I call all the shots. He doesn't call the shots, Trump said. This morning, President Trump posted on Truth Social, quote, Israel and Iran must immediately stop shooting, unquote. This after the Pentagon's DIA, the Defense Intelligence Agency, recently raised the counterintelligence threat assessment for Israel to critical. Amidst growing concerns, Israeli spy agencies are eavesdropping on American negotiators working on a ceasefire deal with Iran. Israeli airstrikes hit Beirut's suburbs on Sunday, despite a U.S.-brokered ceasefire that was renewed just days earlier. On Saturday, Israeli attacks across southern Lebanon killed at least 10 people, including a brigadier general, a captain, and a Lebanese soldier. Since March, Israeli attacks have killed more than 3,500 people and displaced over a fifth of Lebanon's population. In Gaza, at least 7 Palestinians were killed and 15 others injured on Saturday when Israel's military bombed a large tent encampment in the heart of Gaza City. Children were among the dead and wounded. On Sunday, an Israeli strike on a police station and a vehicle killed at least 9 people and wounded 20 others. The attacks come despite last October's U.S.-brokered ceasefire. Since then, Israeli attacks have killed about 950 Palestinians. This is Abdul Salam Juda, the uncle of a Palestinian killed in an Israeli strike over the weekend.
3: We are ordinary citizens. We are looking for and asking for peace. We are neither calling for war, nor destruction, nor anything else. We are people who believe in a just peace.
0: In Ukraine, a Russian drone struck a nuclear fuel storage facility inside the Chernobyl exclusion zone Sunday, heavily damaging a fuel reception building close to where large amounts of nuclear material are stored. Ukrainian officials say radiation levels remain within normal range and no injuries were reported. The IAEA called the strike deeply concerning and said inspectors would visit the site. Meanwhile, in the Zaporizhzhia region, Russian-guided bombs hit a public transit stop in Balabin, killing three civilians and wounding three others. This is the principal of a local school.
4: A guided bomb was dropped near the education institution. The explosion was very powerful, as there were casualties. The school was severely damaged.
0: In France, U.S. Secretary of Defense Pete Hegseth used a D-Day anniversary ceremony at the American Military Cemetery in Normandy to attack European immigration policy, saying the continent is facing a new invasion.
5: Sadly, today, different European beaches are stormed by different dangerous ideologies. Beaches in Spain, in Italy, in Greece, and Bulgaria, boats and men arrive. When will European capitals do something about that invasion? Or is it too late? I pray not, and I believe not.
0: This comes as Pope Leo condemned rising European military spending to its highest levels since the end of the Cold War, calling it a betrayal of diplomacy. A federal lawsuit filed Saturday is seeking to block an Ultimate Fighting Championship, UFC, event scheduled for June 14th on the White House South Lawn, which happens to be President Trump's 80th birthday. The White House is branded UFC event as part of the United States 250th anniversary celebrations. The suit, brought by the Public Integrity Project on behalf of a Vietnam War veteran and a civic activist, argues the UFC fights would financially benefit President Trump and UFC President Dana White through promotional opportunities and stock holdings. The lawsuit cites a report that Trump bought $50,000 in stock in UFC's parent company. It also argues the Trump administration's approval violated National Park Service regulations prohibiting commercial sporting events on specific federal parklands, that Congress did not authorize the construction of a towering 600-ton steel arch on the South Lawn, and that no environmental review was conducted. President Trump stormed out of an interview with NBC News' Kristen Welker Friday after she questioned him about compensating the January 6th insurrectionists who attacked police, as well as whether he had any evidence for rigged elections. Trump had agreed to record the sit-down interview for Meet the Press ahead of an event in Wisconsin.
6: Your elections are crooked, and you're crooked, and Meet the Press is crooked, and so is ABC, and CBS, and CNN.
7: But Mr. President,
6: your one-sided crooked networks. All right, let's call it quits, because I've had enough.
0: In more media news, Scott Pelley, the 60 Minutes anchor recently fired by CBS News, has accused Editor-in-Chief Barry Weiss of distorting news coverage to support false narratives being pushed by the Trump administration. In an interview with the New York Times, Pelley cited Weiss's intervention in a 60-minute segment on the killing of Renee Nicole Good in Minneapolis last January by a masked Border Patrol officer.
8: Barry Weiss sends an email to my boss, Tanya Simon. Two of the things in the email include, can we make the protesters look more violent? Now, I'm paraphrasing. I don't have the quote, but that's what was communicated to me. And the other thing was Renee Good's car. You need to describe her as driving toward the officer.
0: New Jersey Governor Mikey Sherrill has more than doubled New Jersey funding for a program that provides free legal services for low-income immigrants facing deportation. She also announced a rapid legal response initiative that will provide immediate representation to immigrants jailed at Delaney Hall, the GEO Group's for-profit ICE jail in Newark. At least 90 people have been arrested at protests outside Delaney Hall over the past 2 weeks as prisoners inside hold a hunger and labor strike to protest inhumane conditions while demanding their freedom. One letter from a prisoner dated May 31st describes medical neglect, undrinkable water, expired and rancid food, unusable toilets, and poor ventilation. The prisoner writes, quote, they constantly threaten to deport us, transfer us to punishment units, and move us from one detention center to another. They take photos of us in the dormitories without our consent and tell us that we have no rights here, unquote. Meanwhile, New Jersey prosecutors have charged an Essex County police sergeant with stealing about $10,000 worth of equipment from reporter Angelina Katsanis. The photojournalist dropped her camera bag and had to be hospitalized after she was attacked by police while covering a protest at Delaney Hall in May. In California, three prisoners at a for-profit ICE jail in Adelanto were transferred to solitary confinement after they met last week with members of Congress to discuss their hunger strike. Prisoners launched the fast in May to protest medical neglect, rancid food, and inhumane conditions. Democratic Congress member Judy Chu of Pasadena told the Southern California News Group she was horrified to hear about retaliation faced by the three men who she and Congress members Pete Aguilar and Jimmy Gomez visited last Monday. She said, quote, the fact that they're being punished for speaking out about these conditions only underscores the cruelty and corrupt management of facility that's profiting off of their suffering, unquote. In Ohio, gunfire erupted Saturday afternoon at a street festival in Toledo, wounding 12 people. The victims ranged in age from 14 to 61. Authorities say a search for the shooters is ongoing. And the European Commission has warned Albania's government against violating the EU's environmental rules after members of President Trump's family proposed building a massive luxury resort on an ecologically sensitive stretch of the Adriatic coast. Ivanka Trump revealed plans for the real estate project last month when she told podcast host David Senra about how she had discovered a private island along a stretch of Albanian coastline while traveling aboard a yacht with her husband, Jared Kushner.
7: Boat, and we stopped for a swim. Effectively, that's how we found it. We swam to the islands. We went on a hike barefoot all the way up to the top, and we were just captivated.
0: The area is part of a protected wildlife reserve that's home to seals, flamingos, and turtle nesting sites. Politico reports officials in Brussels have warned failure to protect the region could jeopardize Albania's bid to join the European Union. On Saturday, thousands of protesters marched through Albania's capital, Tirana, to oppose the luxury resort and called on Prime Minister Edi Rama to resign.
9: Country. I don't want it to be sold to somebody else. It's dirty money. They discovered this island. What do you mean? It's been discovered. It's ours.
0: And those are some of the headlines. This is Democracy Now!, democracynow.org, The War and Peace Report. I'm Amy Goodman. In the most serious escalation since a U.S.-Iranian so-called truce was reached in April, Iran and Israel exchanged fire overnight. Iran launched a wave of missiles at northern Israel, saying it was in response to Israeli attacks near Beirut on Sunday. Israel responded with attacks on several areas of Iran, including the capital, Tehran. Earlier today, Iran announced it's halting strikes on Israel, but warned it'll carry out a more severe response if Israel continues to attack Lebanon. Israel attacked Iran despite President Trump telling Axios on Sunday that he planned to call Israeli Prime Minister Benjamin Netanyahu to urge him not to respond to the first wave of Iranian missiles. Iranian Foreign Ministry spokesperson Ismail Barahi spoke in Tehran earlier today.
10: America has direct responsibility in any action that the Zionist regime carries out in relation to violation of regional peace and security against Iran.
0: We're joined now by Trita Parsi, Executive Vice President of the Quincy Institute for Responsible Statecraft, author of several books, including Losing an Enemy, Obama, Iran, and the Triumph of Diplomacy. His latest piece for Responsible Statecraft is Iran Strikes Israel, Proving It Will Use Hard Power on Behalf of Lebanon. Why don't you elaborate on that? Were you surprised by this major violation of the so-called ceasefire between the U.S. and Iran, and what this says about how much power President Trump has over Netanyahu? He said he warned him not to do this, not to respond to Iran attacking Israel for Israel attacking Lebanon.
11: Thank you, Amy. It's good to be with you. I was not surprised by the Iranian attack on Israel. In fact, a couple of days ago, just before Trump had his first colorful conversation with Netanyahu, the Iranians had already signaled that they were about to strike Israel. They were probably 45 to 60 minutes away of doing so. That's when Trump intervened and the situation was diffused. So the fact that the Iranians were going to enforce their red line in Lebanon, I don't think was a surprise. And I think the U.S. government took it seriously as well. What is perhaps a bit surprising is the immediate reaction that Trump had, and of course then that the Israelis defied Trump's expressed wishes. And where that goes from now, we will have to see, but it's important to understand that what the Iranians were trying to do and what really worries the Israelis is that they were trying to extend their deterrence. They had already established their own deterrence in the sense that any attack on Iran clearly would be retaliated against. But now they were trying to say that even if the Israelis were to attack Lebanon, southern Lebanon, they would also face Iranian retaliation, which would be the first time in a very long time that a major power would put real hard power behind a warning or a deterrent against an attack by Israel on a third country. And this is part of what the Israelis are worried about, because if it suddenly means that they can no longer have that complete maneuverability in Lebanon, in Gaza, and elsewhere that they enjoy, that they are enjoying because the West is more and less enabling that to happen. They're politically defending it, etc. And for the last couple of decades, it has not been challenged by any regional state in a sincere or serious way. This appears to have been an attempt by the Iranians to challenge that, to establish this extended deterrence. And this is part of the reason why the Israelis have acted so aggressively against this attempt, as they call it, to establish a new equation in the region.
0: I mean, it's interesting.
11: It would dramatically minimize Israel's maneuverability if it were to stand.
0: So Trump has spoken to Netanyahu. It's interesting that it's Iran first that says they're not going to attack Israel if Israel doesn't attack again Iran or, I presume, Lebanon. And is this Iran saying you can't have a side agreement that's being negotiated in Washington that excludes Hezbollah between Israel and Lebanon? It is part of the ceasefire, so-called ceasefire, with Iran.
11: The Iranians have from the outset said that if there is to be a ceasefire and an end to the war between the U.S. and Iran, then it has to be region-wide, meaning that it has to encompass Israel as well. If it doesn't, if Israel is unrestrained, it will have an ability to restart the war and the ability to drag the U.S. back into the war. Since the objective is to end the war and to end it in a durable manner, making sure that the Israelis cannot have the freedom of starting the war again or bombing Lebanon or other places has to be included. That is the Iranian perspective. The question is, if now when they are signaling that they're willing to back off, are they doing so in order to put pressure on the U.S. to now deal with Israel, or are they doing so because they're regretting their attack and realizing that the Israelis would strike at them much harder? It remains to be seen exactly what the calculation is, but I don't think that the Iranian side is going to back off from its demand that any end to the war has to be region-wide and has to include Lebanon and Israel as well.
0: Talking about a ceasefire in Gaza and a ceasefire in Lebanon, can we still use that term, or should we be saying increase fire? I mean, we're talking about thousands of Palestinians and Lebanese dying since this so-called truce in both areas.
11: These so-called ceasefires that have been established in Gaza or in Lebanon are exactly what the region doesn't want, exactly what the Iranians at this point seem to be rallying against, because they're completely one-sided. They're Swiss cheeses of a ceasefire and fundamentally unacceptable. And what their worry is that the U.S. would put some pressure on the Israelis to ceasefire, and the ceasefire would only last a couple of days or so, and then slowly but surely the Israelis would once again restart attacks against whether it is Lebanon or whether it is Gaza, and they don't want to see a scenario of that kind be repeated. And as a result, they're now using some of their hard power to essentially signal that any ceasefire, any end of the deal has to be complete, otherwise it will be a complete war, instead of this kind of shameful situation you have right now, in which we call it a ceasefire, but more than 3,500 Lebanese have been killed in that so-called ceasefire.
0: So what do you expect to happen at this point? I mean, while President Trump has said he could be prime minister of Israel, in fact, how much sway does President Trump have over Netanyahu? I mean, can Netanyahu continue attacking Iran if Trump doesn't want him to, given the amount of weapons the U.S. gives and can withhold from Israel?
11: Without a doubt, just a phone call or some angry quotes to the media is not going to be enough to get Netanyahu and Israel to back down. If Trump is serious about restraining the Israelis, it has to be combined with a restriction of arms sales, sharing of intelligence, and other measures that enable the Israelis to conduct these attacks in the first place. I suspect that the Trump administration's calculation, however, is they do not want to have that massive fight with Israel about a real restraint on them unless they have a deal with Iran. It is not worth it for them to take a gamble and have that big fight with Israel in the hope of getting a deal with Iran. Because then they may end up spending all of that political capital fighting the Israelis and still not get a deal with Iran. So I think the administration's position is that they will only do so if there is a deal with Iran. And the Iranian position is that there won't be a deal with Iran unless you prove your ability to restrain the Israelis.
0: Trita Parsi, I want to thank you for being with us, Executive Vice President of the Quincy Institute for Responsible Statecraft. We'll link to your latest piece, Iran Strikes Israel, Proving It Will Use Hard Power on Behalf of Lebanon. Coming up, we go to Maine to look at the campaign and controversies around Graham Plattner, the oysterman, Marine vet, progressive Democrat, who's seeking to unseat the Republican Maine Senator Susan Collins. Stay with us.

0: Ukraine by Sophia Shirai. This is Democracy Now!, democracynow.org. I'm Amy Goodman. Voters in Maine are heading to the polls Tuesday for a closely watched primary that could help determine whether Democrats retake control of the U.S. Senate. On the Republican side, Susan Collins is running unopposed as she seeks her sixth term in the Senate. On the Democratic side, 41-year-old Oysterman and Marine vet Graham Platner has led the polls for months, running as a progressive populist backed by Senators Bernie Sanders and Elizabeth Warren, Congressman Ro Khanna, and others. On the campaign trail, Platner's repeatedly targeted the billionaire class and called for a wealth tax, Medicare for all, and other progressive policies. In late April, Maine's Democratic Governor Janet Mills suspended her Senate campaign after polls showed Platner easily beating her in the primary. But Governor Mills never officially withdrew, and her name remains on the ballot. Since launching his campaign, Platner has faced numerous controversies, many stemming from his actions in the years after returning from fighting in Iraq and Afghanistan, a time when he says he was suffering from PTSD, post-traumatic stress disorder, and was self-medicating with alcohol. The initial controversies focused on old posts Platner made on Reddit and on a tattoo on his chest that resembled a Nazi symbol. Platner says he got the tattoo while on military leave in Croatia 20 years ago and has denied knowing about the design's association with Nazis. He's apologized for the social media post, saying they were written at, quote, a time in my life where I was struggling deeply, unquote. In recent weeks, two more scandals emerged. First, it was revealed he'd sent sexually explicit text messages to at least six women after getting married in 2023. Then the New York Times published an article headlined, "Several Women Who Dated Graham Platner Recall Unsettling Behavior," unquote. On Thursday, Platner, interviewed by Chris Hayes on MS Now, said this.
1: There are some allegations in this piece that I just want to be kind of unequivocal about are simply not true. Anything alleging physicality, anything alleging that I knew what my tattoo was, these are the statements of someone who's politically motivated. In this piece, there's a lot about my struggling, not being a good boyfriend, certainly self-medicating with alcohol, and I've been very upfront since the beginning of this campaign that that was a pretty dark period of my life after I came back from my combat service, and that's what that combat that's what that kind of life looks like. And so there are things in this that I absolutely will take responsibility for and have been speaking about openly for months now. But those serious allegations are just not true.
2: You did not grab her by the wrist. You did not put your hands on her shoulders. You did not push her into a room that you closed the door on. She's lying about that,
1: no.
2: Is what you're saying.
1: Yes, that is not true.
0: On Friday, Graham Platner campaigned in Bar Harbor, Maine, where he took aim at the nation's billionaires.
3: In the time in my life where that hard work ceased being enough, we have also watched the largest transfer of wealth from the working class to the ruling class in the history of this nation. In 1990, there were fewer than 80 billionaires in the United States. Today, there are over 900. I ask you, when you look around, do you see a state of Maine that is 10 times wealthier than 1990?
4: No!
3: Do we have 10 times the schools?
4: No!
3: 10 times the hospitals?
4: No!
3: Do our paychecks go 10 times as far?
4: No!
3: Do we have 10 times the free time?
4: No!
3: No. In fact, we have less. Fewer schools. Fewer hospitals. Our paychecks run out earlier in the month, and we have less time because everybody's working harder.
0: Democratic Congressman Ro Khanna also spoke at the Graham Platner Bar Harbor rally on Friday. On Sunday, he appeared on CBS's Face the Nation as was questioned about Platner by host Margaret Brennan.
5: Can he survive another scandal? You have 5 months here. Well, it depends what. I'm not, you know, I mean, I, obviously, if there was any evidence that comes out that there is actual domestic violence or assault, I have zero tolerance for that. I led the fight against the Epstein class, which has been a cover-up for sexual abuse with Thomas Massie. I've been at the forefront of championing women's rights and rights of survivors. But here you have a case of someone who had a dark chapter in his life, who was in toxic relationships, was ashamed about it, who served this country, and the Maine voters are saying, look, let's give him some grace. And his focus is stopping these wars, and it's getting national health insurance, and it's taking on economic inequality.
0: To talk more about Graham Plattner's run for the Senate, we'll be joined by two guests. In a moment, we'll go to Portland, Maine, to speak with the anti-racist organizer Shea Stewart-Boulay. But first, we're joined by Kim Villanueva, the national president of the National Organization for Women PAC. Kim, thanks so much for being with us. Talk about the race, what you're concerned about, and why you're telling people to vote for Governor Mills, who actually, while she didn't pull out of the Senate race, she did suspend her campaign, and even with these controversies, didn't re-enter with rallies like Plattner is having right now to take on Senator Collins.
6: Right. Well, we endorsed Governor Mills very early in the race because of her record on women's rights and women's issues and the fact that she has shown leadership over time. She's been a district attorney, attorney general, and a governor. And we feel that her record is the best and her leadership is the best to represent women.
0: So talk about your concerns with Graham Plattner right now. You heard, for example, Ro Khanna saying he's the leader on demanding respect for the women in the case of Epstein and the release of the Epstein files. But he is supporting Plattner right now for his progressive position.
6: Right. Well, we've also worked with Representative Khanna on the Epstein files and certainly defending the survivors of sexual violence and sexual abuse. In this situation, just because someone holds a progressive policy position doesn't excuse them from making or holding harmful views against women. Hate speech is hate speech. And so that's what NOW is about. We call out statements against women. We want women to we want people to respect women. We have a president who thinks it's okay to make nasty comments about women and make fun of women. And so when that happens, we call it out.
0: The question, one of the questions is, who can beat the Republican Susan Collins, who supported, for example, the nomination of and the confirmation of Brett Kavanaugh as Supreme Court Justice? Let me go to a clip right now. This is Graham Plattner speaking in Bar Harbor.
3: We are up against one of the most powerful political systems in the history of the world. It is a system of billionaires in special interests. It is a system of corrupted politicians like Susan Collins. Susan Collins, who for years has given up some charade that she's a moderate, that she stands up against her party, that she cares about her constituents more than she cares about those that donate money to her. We see through it. We see through the charade, and we see through it because of what she does. She voted to confirm Brett Kavanaugh, who before he was busy dismantling the Voting Rights Act and taking voting rights away from black Southerners, he was busy getting down to the work he went there for, which was dismantling a woman's right to choose. And she told us that that was settled law. She looked him in the eyes and he told her that he would never do such a thing. Well, either she lied to us or she's a fool. Either way, you shouldn't be a United States Senator from the state of Maine.
0: So that is Graham Plattner. Are you concerned that NOW's position could help elect Susan Collins?
6: Well, NOW endorsed Governor Mills very early in the race because of her record. And the purpose of an endorsement is to lead, not to follow. So we stand by that endorsement and feel that she is still the best candidate on the ballot. In terms of who's going to take on Trump and the establishment and the systems of oppression, we think that is Janet Mills. She's already shown that she has taken on Trump. When he threatened to pull federal funding from Maine, she looked him in the eye and said, I'll see you in court. So that's leadership under pressure. We think that she's the best one to take on the systems that are hurting American families and American women.
0: She did stand up against Trump pulling federal funds from Maine over trans athletes, support for trans athletes. Mm-hmm. But right now, even as Governor Mills said she hasn't pulled out of the race, she only suspended it, it's not as if she is campaigning. What will that mean in the general election if she takes the position she does and Susan Collins vigorously campaigns?
6: Well, I think that by winning the primary will invigorate the campaign, and certainly people will come out and want to support anyone who's going to take on Trump and anyone who's going to help women, children, families. I mean, we're all suffering under the Trump regime. We have to do something. And we think that Janet Mills is the best person to lead us to do that.
0: Kim Villanueva, we want to thank you for being with us, National President of the National Organization for Women, PAC. To talk more about the Maine primary and Graham Plattner's campaign, we go now to Peaks Island off of Portland, Maine, where we're joined by the longtime anti-racism organizer Shea Stewart Boulay, the executive director of Community Change, Inc. Shea, thanks so much for being with us. A lot has come out on Graham Plattner, from the tattoo that he has emblazoned on his chest to the most recent New York Times expose on some of the women he was romantically involved with questioning his behavior. Can you talk about your thoughts as Graham Plattner just had a major rally in Portland?
7: Yes, I can. Good morning, and thank you, Amy, for having me. I have so many thoughts. As someone who has been following the Plattner campaign really since that first day when that first video was released and was very cautiously enthusiastic, perhaps, about him, who then, after the initial revelations in October of the Reddit post and the tattoo, became quite skeptical. It was after then that I actually met up with Graham and we had a conversation. And over the course of the probably last several months, we've had a series of conversations and observations. And I think what's interesting about this race and about Graham is that in Maine, I would say a lot of people have a very different perspective of him than what the national media is showing. I think that despite his controversies, he is really speaking to the people of Maine at this moment. As I've been writing, and I wrote recently, it is estimated that one in two Mainers are struggling to make ends meet. Nationally, I think people think of Maine as this, you know, it's nicknamed vacation land. So people think that everybody here is probably quite prosperous. And actually, that's the opposite. It's a rural state. It's a state that doesn't have a lot of resources. It's a state where, honestly, it is not uncommon for people to work two or three jobs, seasonal jobs. And so I think that, you know, one of the reasons people have continued to support Plattner despite these controversies is because for the first time in a long time, he makes people feel heard. I only recently heard him speak to an audience. Because my interactions with him had been primarily one-on-one, I had heard about how he, when he speaks to a crowd, but I have to say it was really interesting to experience hearing him and seeing, more importantly, the audience, how enthusiastic they were. At the same time, I live on Peaks Island, Maine. It's a predominantly very white little enclave island here. We have a few folks of color, and it's a, you know, community that people would probably think of as fairly prosperous, and yet he was really connecting with them. I think as a person, he is absolutely complicated and messy. There is no getting around that. He's a very complicated, messy individual who I think if these were more normal times, I think the campaign would have tanked probably several scandals ago. But I think that given the current reality of the country we're running in with the folks running in it, people are feeling a little bit more generous in forgiving his personal situations.
0: Let's hear Graham Plattner speaking last night in Portland.
3: We need to return to the politics of dreaming big. Because the challenges we face today, we can no longer afford to play around in the margins. We've been doing that, and it has failed us. We need universal health care in this country, Medicare for all. We need universal child care. We need a public education system that provides high-quality education to every young American from kindergarten all the way through higher ed and trade schools. And we need a foreign policy that prioritizes international institutions and international law over the well-being of corporate interests.
0: So that's Graham Plattner speaking last night in Portland. If you can talk about the allegations of several women who he dated, one of them being a Republican operative. I mean, she says it herself. She runs Ladies for Kavanaugh, now the Supreme Court Justice. The significance of this and what the allegations are. And those who say it's not enough to say he suffers from PTSD.

0: and really asking for myself, do I believe that people even deserve a second chance? First and foremost, these are serious allegations. I don't think there's no excuse for the harm that he caused these women. I think that if I were to say one thing, I would love to hear him speak more about ways in which he can make amends to the women he's harmed. He needs to be held accountable to those women. At the same time, we find ourselves in this very, very awkward situation in the state of Maine and really in the state of the country. 18 months into this second term of Trump, we have watched our country turn upside down in ways that we have never imagined. And so we find ourselves with, in the case of the Maine Senate race, we have a candidate who most certainly inspires people. I know when I went to his public event here on Peaks, I saw young folks of color who had taken the ferry over just to hear him speak. We also, and I'm sorry, I just completely lost my thought there. I think that we have to reckon with the reality of war and violence. I was thinking about this morning, knowing that, you know, this would probably be a part of the conversation. In some ways, I see Plattner as sort of the result of this country, that we send people to war, they come back, and then we don't do a lot for those people. But more than that, when we talk about violence, in this case, there was personal violence, but then we also have state violence. We have someone who went to war suffering from the effects of state violence who has now inflicted violence upon folks personally. And so it really becomes a very messy situation in terms of how do we reckon with that? How do we figure out how to go forward? I think in this moment, what's hardest for people to gather and to understand, and it most certainly is something that I've struggled with given everything that we've seen going on in this country, is the fact that historically we've expected our politicians, we've held them to a certain standard. We've expected certain behavior. And I would say, you know, in the years since Trump, all of that has been turned upside down. I think over on the left, we've held ourselves to a standard that we don't want to be anything like those folks. And so here we have this person who is a messy, walking contradiction. On the one hand, he has values in terms of what he's putting out there that speaks to us, but his personal life is messy. So it's one of those, what do we do? And in this moment, I ask myself, do we discard him? I know your previous guest spoke a lot of to his opponent, Janet Mills, who suspended her campaign and is now, you know, last week reminded us all that she is still on the ballot. And I know as a Mainer of color, I don't see her track record as being quite as rosy as somebody on a national level might. Just a couple of things I wanted to mention. Just recently, she vetoed LD 1911 this year, which was the clean slate law, which really would have given folks with a criminal background in certain cases a second chance. There was also the other veto that she did, LD 307, which would have placed a moratorium on state and local governments issuing permits for data centers. As we know, the conversation of data centers is really big across the country. Those two vetoes alone for many, many Maine voters really were a turnoff. So, again, the national perspective on Janet Mills versus the reality on the ground are two different things, and I think for many people, Maine voters, that's left people really conflicted. I mean, we do have two other candidates, a write-in candidate who, of course, isn't on the ballot but has been campaigning really hard, and then we have one other gentleman on the ballot, David Costello, who many people just don't know who he is. So Mainers find themselves in a really tough situation in terms of this is a person who is saying the things that we want to hear, and at the same time, we're hearing these allegations in their personal life that are pretty disturbing. I can say that when it came down to my deciding whether or not I wanted to support him, I knew if there were any criminal allegations, that was not something I was going to do. I'm still not comfortable with what I've heard. At the same time, it feels like while we can say, is it an excuse, the PTSD from the war, it is also a reality that many people returning from war do face.
1: Shay Stewart-Boulay, I want to thank you for being with us, longtime anti-racism activist in Maine, executive director of Community Change, Inc. Coming up, we go to Peru, where Keiko Fujimori, the daughter of Peru's former imprisoned dictator, has a slight lead.

0: You know that doggone bite by rising stars, fife and drum band at the Brooklyn Folk Festival. This is Democracy Now!, democracynow.org. I'm Amy Goodman. Peru's presidential runoff is too close to call. After voters took to the polls Sunday in a heated election between the daughter of a former imprisoned dictator, her name, Keiko Fujimori, or Fujimori, and a leftist lawmaker, Roberto Sanchez, Peruvian election officials warned final results could take up to a month to confirm. The latest ballot count this morning showed Fujimori leading by just about a percentage point ahead of Sanchez, according to Reuters. Sanchez spoke from Lima Sunday.
1: Graham went to Iraq.
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3: In keeping with our democratic commitment, we have fulfilled our responsibility, and I urge all our fellow citizens to vote responsibly to save Peru and strengthen democracy. Let us respect the free vote and have the capacity to honor the agreements and the election results, always calling for democracy, justice, and social peace, and to move Peru forward.
0: Keiko Fujimori is the daughter of Peru's late U.S.-backed ruler, Alberto Fujimori, who was convicted and imprisoned on crimes against humanity committed during his regime from 1990 to 2000. Peru's reeling from a period of political turmoil, with Sunday's runoff marking the ninth time Peruvians take to the polls to elect a new president in just 10 years. The entire Latin American region is experiencing one of its sharpest political shifts to the right in recent years, as President Trump aggressively intervenes, expanding attacks against leftist governments while backing a series of right-wing candidates in recent presidential elections, including in Colombia and Honduras. Meanwhile, Mexican President Claudia Sheinbaum has also accused far-right sectors in the U.S. of coordinating with domestic groups to destabilize the Mexican government. For more, we go to two guests. In Lima, Peru, we're joined by Gustavo Guerra Garcia Picasso, a Peruvian economist and public policy expert who's held various high-level government and academic positions over the past 20 years. Here in New York, we're joined by Greg Grandin, Yale University history professor, Pulitzer Prize-winning author. His latest book, America America, A New History of the New World, now available in paperback. His new piece for the New York Review of Books is headlined The Education of Pope Leo XIV. We welcome you both to Democracy Now! Let's begin with Gustavo Guerra Garcia Picasso. Talk about what has happened and if you've been surprised by how close this runoff is and who Sanchez and Fujimori are.
4: Thanks for the invitation. I'm very glad to be here with your audience. Well, Keiko Fujimori, she's not leading the voting count. The last counting of votes that we have, what we call the quick count of the votes, Roberto Sanchez is leading by 50.3% against 49.7% of Keiko Fujimori. So as this kind of quick counting votes has a very big sample, all indicates that Roberto Sanchez will be the next president of Peru.
0: So talk more about, I mean, a daughter of a father doesn't necessarily represent her father's politics, but in this case, in fact, does Fujimori represent her father?
4: Yes, Fujimori represents her father. And in the last years, democracy has been undermined by constitutional changes led by her that have disrupted the balance of powers and allowed one branch of government to capture several independent branches. Now the president can be removed from office in a month, a week, or even a day, and it's urgent that reforms must be implemented quickly to restore a presidential system with check and balances and to reduce political instability. No? And the responsibility of these new problems is Keiko's constitutions of 2024.
0: And can you talk about Sanchez's position and particularly his support for indigenous people? Sanchez thanking the support of the Quechua, the Aymara, the Amazonian peoples, of farmers, teachers, shopkeepers, transportation workers, and young people.
4: Roberto Sanchez is the leader of the poor in Peru. We have now a result that shows us a divided society, the coastal cities from Lima northward versus the rest of the country, the interior versus Lima, the poor versus the wealthy. Now the government of the Together for Peru party must carefully reconcile the country by closing divides and solving problems. Obviously, Roberto Sanchez is representing, no? The votes of the poor and the votes of the vast social majority of the country.
0: And has President Trump had an effect on the Peruvian elections, Gustavo?
4: Not really. I think the government of the United States is having an effect on some public policies, like the pressure for buying military airplanes, or the pressure for building a military base close to Lima in Callao, in the Callao province. But I think the American administration has been very cautious in not interfering with the electoral process of Peru.
0: That certainly is not true for the rest of Latin America, President Trump's role. But first, Professor Grandin, I wanted to ask you about this piece you wrote in the New York Review of Books, The Education of Pope Leo XIV. As a young missionary in Peru, the Pope witnessed a war on liberation theology and was indelibly stamped by the movement's commitment to the poor. Start in Peru and then go broader to Latin America.
5: Well, regarding Pope Leo's piece, Peru in many ways was the cradle of liberation theology, that current within Catholicism that radicalized the church, that committed the church to the poor and to promote political change, even radical political change, with many nuns and priests and lay people joining insurgencies or joining social movements. And Leo at the time, Father Bob Prevost, from Chicago, from a kind of peace Catholic background, was very much influenced by this tradition. And he allied with Pope Francis, who at the time was the Archbishop of Buenos Aires. And they, in many ways, they worked together to push back against the kind of Vatican attempt to undermine liberation theology. And they pushed back very effectively. They really kind of contained Opus Dei within Peru. I mean, Leo's tenure in Peru over the course of 20 years corresponded to Pope John Paul and Joseph Ratzinger, who became Pope Benedict's campaign to isolate and undermine liberation theology. And then Leo was appointed bishop by Francis, and then he presided over a kind of rollback of the rollback. So, so in many ways, that's shaping his moral vision, his humanism. It comes in many ways out of Latin America.
0: It's interesting. The world, in some ways, you can watch the tension between Pope Leo and President Trump, as they also take on each other.
5: Yeah.
0: But in Latin America, in these last minutes we have, talk about the rightward shift, Professor Grandin, and talk about President Trump's role from Peru to Honduras, Mexico, and beyond.
5: Yeah. The best way to think about it is compared to the Middle East. In the Middle East, the war in Iran, an unforced era, which has led Trump to a kind of box himself in with no exit strategy, unwilling, unable to restrain Israel as it goes into Lebanon, as it meddles in Syria. It's a disaster and it's a fiasco. Latin America is exactly the opposite. You see a kind of full spectrum press on the whole continent. Like, this is not a country, maybe apart from Uruguay, where the United States isn't actively involved in the internal politics. And you see what's being put into place is the full spectrum of hard power. We have regime change in Venezuela, lawfare. We're seeing the United States allying with militaries trying to expand as the military military footprint of the United States in Peru, in Ecuador, relaunching the war on drugs? What's at stake with the election in Peru, the election coming up in Colombia? Is really, if Trump wins those countries and back for the United States, then we're going to see a full-on re-escalation of the war on drugs, Plan Colombia, which was devastating for the countries involved. Devastating for Colombia, and that is explicitly the plan. In Mexico, the United States is using a combination of CIA covert ops in the north and lawfare in order to box in Claudia Sheinbaum. In many ways, Claudia Sheinbaum stands as a polar opposite of Bukele in El Salvador. Sheinbaum and Bukele are the two most popular presidents in Latin America, and they represent polar opposite political projects. Right, Bukele is basically this dystopian project of eliminating due process and filling mega prisons and basically serving as a receptacle for the United States' castoffs, and Sheinbaum is trying to resurrect a kind of Mexican humanism, a Latin American humanism, a universalism through economic redistribution. But you know, she's her room for maneuver is tight. Cuba is really just the tip of the iceberg. It really is a kind of unprecedented.
0: We have 20 seconds.
5: Okay. It really is an unprecedented program of aggression that we're watching in Latin America, and quite in many ways, we must admit, effective and successful.
0: Greg Grandin, Yale University history professor, Pulitzer Prize-winning author. His latest book out in paperback, America America, A New History of the New World. And Gustavo Guerra Garcia Picasso, Peruvian economist and public policy expert, speaking to us from Peru. That does it for our show. I'll be in Sheffield and England Friday night for the screening of the film about Democracy Now!, Steal the Story, Please. And next week in Belfast on Tuesday night for Ireland Docs. That does it for our show. Go to our website at democracynow.org. I'm Amy Goodman.
6: It was Friday night. So on Friday nights, a Catholic worker tradition in the houses all over on everybody's kids. Friday night's an education night where you talk. It's a talk, somebody speak, and you discuss issues. Ammon Hennessy was inclined to talk about people that he had known. Well, he'd known Eugene V. Debs, was in jail with him in Atlanta Federal Penitentiary during the First World War. He had known Clarence Darrow, he'd talk about Lucy Parsons. You know that name? Oh, boy, I'm glad some people know Lucy Parsons. Lucy Parsons, one of the founders of the IWW in 1905, she was the one who stood up at that convention and said, never be deceived that the rich will permit you to vote away their wealth. All right. Put that tattoo on.
7: 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Coming up next, Letters in Politics.
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9: So it certainly is a confession. He's confessing that when they came to the communists, trade unions, socialists, and Jews, he did not speak out. The poetic aspect of it, it's possible, came later and perhaps even from his supporters and champions.
8: Many are familiar with Martin Niemöller's famous statement that first they came for the communists, then they came for the trade unionists, then they came for the Jews, and then they came for me and there was no one left to speak for me. Not as well known is the life that Martin Niemöller led. He fought alongside right-wing paramilitary groups in Germany, and he was an ardent supporter of Adolf Hitler until he ended up in a concentration camp himself. Today we'll be in conversation about the life of Martin Niemöller. Our guest is Matthew Hakanos. He is the author of the book, Then They Came For Me, Martin Niemöller, the Pastor Who Defied the Nazis. That's next on Letters in Politics.
10: I'm Max Pringle with these headlines. Iran and Israel exchanged missile strikes in the first major exchange of fire since a fragile ceasefire was declared 2 months ago. The exchange has threatened to reignite a full-scale war in the region. John Gambrell reports.
11: Iran's paramilitary Revolutionary Guard says that Israel used air-launched ballistic missiles, which suggests that Israel may have fired these missiles from a distance and not entered Iranian airspace, though the Israelis have not acknowledged this. All this comes as tensions have just been escalating over the weekend. The Israelis launched an airstrike on Beirut's southern suburbs in Lebanon, and that was as part of their fight against the Lebanese Shia militia Hezbollah, which has long been backed by Iran. Iran retaliated over these strikes with missile fire into Israel, which apparently caused no damage. And then this morning, we saw this Israeli attack. Already, we've seen Saudi Arabia announce a missile alert for an area around an airbase home to U.S. forces. We don't know if there's any damage there, but it shows just how quickly this can escalate out of control, particularly as the United States and Iran had been negotiating over trying to get a more permanent ceasefire, over Iran's nuclear material stockpile, and other issues that remain unaddressed, like the ongoing chokehold that Iran maintains on the Strait of Hormuz, through which about 20% of all oil and natural gas traded once passed. All this together shows just the danger for the Middle East, as well as the challenge for the rest of the world as energy supplies continue to be affected by this war that doesn't seem like it's going to be stopping anytime soon.
10: That's John Gambrell. Ukrainian forces have struck oil facilities in Russia and occupied Ukraine as part of their campaign to impose economic costs on Moscow. Ukrainian and Russian officials confirmed the attacks today. Ukraine's President Volodymyr Zelensky has confirmed that Russian businessman Roman Abramovich acted as a mediator between Kyiv and Moscow, delivering messages from Russian President Vladimir Putin. Russia's defense ministry reported shooting down 310 Ukrainian drones overnight. Meanwhile, Ukraine's general staff said Ukrainian forces targeted Russia's Krasnodar Krai region and occupied Crimea, sparking fires at oil facilities. Russian drone strikes injured civilians in several Ukrainian regions, including Kharkiv and Odessa. President Trump stormed out of an interview that aired Sunday on NBC's Meet the Press. Trump was pressed on his proposed $1.8 billion fund to compensate his political allies who feel that they've been persecuted, and also his false claims about the 2020 election being rigged. He became frustrated when host Kristen Welker pushed back on some of his points.
12: Your one-sided crooked network. Sorry, let's call it quits because I've had enough. Thank you, darling. Have a good time.
13: Mr. President, let's please. I traveled all the way to Wisconsin.
10: Welker also questioned Trump on his campaign promise of no new wars. Trump said he didn't guarantee that there would be no wars if he were back in office. Trump also defended his baseless claims of mass fraud in California's drawn-out vote count from Tuesday's primary. In his 2024 campaign, Trump repeatedly cast his Democratic opponents as warmongers and said he was a president who started no new wars and would bring an era of peace. A new AP NORC poll finds that as the U.S. prepares to celebrate 250 years of independence, fewer Americans are as confident about the health of the country's democracy. The findings highlight many Americans' feelings of unease over the future of its representative government, particularly among young people. Only about a quarter of Americans say the U.S. stands above other countries in the world in terms of democracy, and Americans are less likely to see a democratically elected government as extremely or very important to the U.S.'s identity as a nation than they were just a few years ago. Tropical storm Boris has formed off the coast of Mexico and is expected to bring heavy rain to parts of its southern Pacific coast. The U.S. National Hurricane Center says Boris could cause flooding and mudslides, especially in steep areas. The storm was located southeast of Acapulco today with winds of 40 miles per hour. It was moving northeast at 2 miles per hour. Those are the Pacifica headlines. I'm Max Pringle.
14: Good day and welcome to Letters and Politics. I'm Mitch Jezerich. Today we're going to be in conversation about the remarkable life of German theologian Martin Niemöller. Martin Niemöller is best remembered for the 1946 poem that went like this. First they came for the communist, and I did not speak out because I was not a communist. Then they came for the socialist, and I did not speak out because I was not a socialist. Then they came for the trade unionist, and I did not speak out because I was not a trade unionist. Then they came for the Jews, and I did not speak out because I was not a Jew. Then they came for me, and there was no one left to speak for me. What is fascinating about Martin Niemöller is that he was a man of the right and an early supporter of the Nazis. He even took arms to fight the communists in the streets of Germany. But that would all change after the Nazis attempted to, quote-unquote, Aryanize the Lutheran Church, in which Martin Niemöller was a priest in. Today we're going to talk about this transformation with Matthew Hakanos. Matthew Hakanos is a professor of history at Skidmore College, and he is the author of the book, Then They Came for Me, Martin Niemöller, the Pastor Who Defied the Nazis. Matthew Hakanos, it is my very good pleasure to welcome you to this radio program.
9: Thank you. It's my pleasure to be here.
3: Tell me about the formation of those words. You even begin your book on this when Martin Niemöller and his wife were visiting a concentration camp.
9: Yeah, so Martin Niemöller survived the Nazi period, obviously, and he had spent time in two concentration camps, Sachsenhausen, which is a concentration camp outside Berlin, and Dachau, which is a concentration camp down the south outside Munich. And so in the fall of 1945, his wife, Elsa Niemöller, and him were traveling around Germany, and they were down near Dachau, and his wife asked if she could visit the camp where he'd stayed for 3 or 4 years and to visit his cell. So Niemöller got in contact with the Americans who were now in charge of the camp, and they allowed him to show his wife the cell that he had stayed in. And then they also went to visit the crematoria that existed at Dachau. The crematoria were never used to kill prisoners at Dachau, but they were there for the potential of that purpose. And outside the crematoria, there was a plaque affixed to a tree that said how many of the prisoners had been killed during the life of the camp. And the camp lasted from 1933, very early, of course, until 1945. And Niemöller read this inscription along with his wife, and they were both really moved by the number of people who were killed. But Niemöller was sort of taken aback by the fact that it read 1933 to 1945 and not some later date, like, say, 1937 or 1939 to 45. And the reason why I was taken aback by it was because he was a free man from 1933 until 1937 when he was arrested by the Nazis. And so he had sort of a revelation at that moment that he, just like many other Germans, was guilty or held some level of responsibility for what happened to the people during those years, that is the socialists, the communists, the trade unionists, and the Jews, what happened to them during the years 1933 until 1937 when he was arrested. This moment at the Dachau concentration camp took place in November of 1945. And it was really from that moment on that he went on a sort of a speaking tour around Germany, trying to convince his fellow Germans that they could not turn their back on the past and pretend that they had nothing to do with it, but they needed to take some sort of responsibility for it. And during these speeches, he began to become more and more concrete, saying, you know, when the Nazis came for these different groups, I was silent. And he begins to use different groups in the confession. And he sometimes mentioned communists, sometimes trade unionists, socialists, the incurably ill, Jehovah Witnesses, and then, of course, Jews. And this is really the origin, then, of the famous confession. We can sort of date it as late 1945, early 1946.
15: Is that what we call that statement, a confession? Is it a poem? How do you describe it?
9: It's interesting because if you look at his sermons and speeches from 1946, you don't see anything like the poetic confession that you read out loud at the beginning of the show. Niemöller would be giving a sermon or a talk to Germans, and he would want to use his own example. He wanted to set an example for Germans by telling them, even I, you know, a famous pastor who was known for resisting and defying Hitler, who was in a concentration camp for 8 years, even I didn't do what I was supposed to do, and I'm admitting to it. So it certainly is a confession. He's confessing that when they came for the communists, trade unionists, socialists, and Jews, he did not speak out. So I think of it as a confession. The poetic aspect of it, it's possible, came later and perhaps even from his supporters and champions, because up to this date, no one has really located a moment when Martin Niemöller actually said it in this poetic fashion.
15: That's interesting. Looking at the statement and looking at the order of it, first they came for the communists and they came for the trade unionists, then they came for the Jews, then they came from me. When you look at German history and a history that he was a part of it, that's no insignificant order. That's kind of how it happened, isn't it?
9: It is. Certainly in January, you know, Hitler was appointed chancellor by President Paul von Hindenburg on January 30th, 1933. And almost immediately, the Nazi movement made up of the stormtroopers, the SA, took it upon themselves to arrest and incarcerate the political left. So they really did start with communists, socialists, and trade unionists. Fortunately, perhaps for the Nazis, somebody burned down the parliament, the Reichstag, in late February 1933, so only a few weeks after Hitler was appointed chancellor. And that gave Hitler and the Nazis the sort of authorization, came from President Paul von Hindenburg, to begin the arrest of communist socialists and Jews, since it was a communist who had been blamed for burning down the Reichstag. So from that point on, it was kind of a free-for-all for the Nazis. Jews were sort of caught up in this, primarily because obviously the Nazis were anti-Semitic, but also because a number of the Jews were associated with liberalism or the left. So perhaps it'd be fair to say that the early arrests of Jews had more to do with politics, but clearly anti-Semitism played a huge role in that as well.
15: Let's get into the biography of Martin Niemöller, because it is just right in line with this historic trend that we'd see happening in Germany from really World War One through World War Two. He was born in 1892. He was born during a very different time in German history, during the Kaisers. He'd live a very long life, Martin Niemöller would, but really the first half of his life, I guess, can very much be described as him being on the far right of the political spectrum. Tell me the importance of growing up during a period of time of the Kaisers.
9: Yeah, so Martin Niemöller's life is fascinating. He lives 92 years. He lives through several sort of major political transformations in Germany. And so his first part of his life, until 1918, he was living under the Hohenzollern monarchy. That's the Prussian monarchy that ruled Germany from 1871 until 1918. And in 1888, the Kaiser was Wilhelm II, and Wilhelm was a staunch nationalist, a Protestant, and he believed very much in nation as well as empire building. He really sought to create an empire that could challenge the British Empire. And so Wilhelm II was a big fan of growing the military. And in particular, he wanted Germany to develop a top-notch navy. And so from early on in his period as the Kaiser, he put a lot of money and effort into building the navy. And Martin Niemöller was very much a person who supported and championed the politics of Wilhelm II. Martin Niemöller's father, Heinrich, was a Protestant pastor in a very small town in Westphalia. And so one might have thought that Martin Niemöller would also follow in his father's footsteps and become a pastor. He does do that later, but his first love was for the Navy. And so after graduating from high school, he went to naval cadet school for 3 or 4 years, and then World War One broke out in 1914, and Niemöller served in the Navy from 1914 to 1918. He served on four different U-boats, the fourth U-boat, U-67, he was the commander of, and he was awarded an Iron Cross in 1917. He was an absolute ardent supporter of the Kaiser, of Germany's efforts in the war, and he was obviously extremely disappointed when Germany lost the war and the Kaiser was overthrown in 1918.
15: Yeah, and World War One and the aftermath of World War One, and how in Germany people on the right felt about how that war came to an end and who was responsible for the end of World War One is very important, including in the rise of what we'd see with the Nazis. And I want to talk about that. But before we get there, tell me more about the religious background of Martin Niemöller and perhaps the importance of Protestantism and Martin Luther. This is, even though Martin Luther existed some 400 years earlier and had the Reformation, this is a very important story in understanding the background of somebody like Martin Niemöller and religion and the far right in Germany.
9: Yeah, well, because Martin Luther was being persecuted by the Catholic Church, the Prussian princes at the time, well, the German princes, came to his defense. And so for much of the 400 years of Lutheran history leading up to Niemöller's time, the Lutheran Church had been a very, very strong proponent of the state. We often talk about the marriage of throne and altar in the Protestant Church. So the Protestant Church was extremely nationalistic and felt very much that it owed its allegiance to the state. And the state bestowed certain sort of privileges on Protestants. And, you know, mostly the people who led the various ministries and obviously the Kaisers themselves were Protestant. And Martin Niemöller was brought up in a very conservative Protestant household. His father was a champion of the Hohenzollern monarchy, and he instilled this in his two boys, Martin and Wilhelm. Both of them ended up serving in World War One proudly, and then after the war, both of them took up their father's career and became pastors.
15: Yeah. I mean, I think what's interesting about Martin Luther and the Reformation, and Martin Luther in some ways was a very radical figure of his time. He broke off from the power of the day, the Catholic Church. But that said, his views towards civic life was very different, because even the work of Martin Luther would cause other revolts to happen, including the peasant revolt, but he never supported those other things that dealt more with politics and civic life. Martin Luther was always a firm believer in top down, I guess, type of rule.
9: Yeah, there are also, you know, other sort of Protestant churches within Germany that are kind of relevant here. The Lutheran Church is obviously the strongest and the largest in Germany, but Martin Niemöller lived in Prussia, and although Prussia is very Lutheran, they had something called the United Church, which combined some administrative qualities of Calvinism and Lutheranism. And there was also a small Reformed movement or Calvinist movement in Germany as well. And certainly the Lutherans sort of dominated the Protestant Church, and their nationalism and their love for the fatherland and their commitment to Germany expanding its power across the globe was a very central component of German Protestantism during the Second Empire or the period of the Kaisers.
15: And this is key in understanding people's worldview at the time, especially from the right in Germany just after World War One, and then after World War One and the defeat of Germany, people like Martin Niemöller are just absolutely destroyed by the loss. Not only was Martin Niemöller destroyed, so was, and upset about it, so was Adolf Hitler.
9: Yeah, so the First World War, most people went off to the war fairly enthusiastic, although not everyone did. Obviously, a lot of workers and socialists would not have been as enthusiastic as, say, the middle class about going off to war in 1914. But a lot of Germans believed that the war would be short, that they would achieve an easy victory. You know, they were going to employ the Schlieffen Plan and take out France quickly and then turn on Russia. But it didn't go that way, as we know. The war was incredibly deadly, both on the home front and the battlefront. And it lasted four horrible years. And when it came to an end, Germany was on the losing side. It lost on the battlefield. It had simply run out of men and ammunition. They could no longer sustain the war effort. even though Russia had been knocked out of the war in 1917 and the Germans were able to transfer the vast majority of their troops to the Western Front, they still couldn't defeat the French and the British. And the addition of the Americans in 1917 and 1918 just overwhelmed the Germans. So when the war came to an end, Germans were sort of shocked. No one really had been warned that it was going in this direction. The leaders of the war, Paul von Hindenburg and Erich Ludendorff, had not been honest with the population, and they had insisted that they could win the war. And it was right up until sort of the last minute that Germany believed that they had a chance. And so the war came as quite a, the end of the war, the loss came as quite a shock to a lot of Germans. Niemöller was just devastated by it. The end of the war was accompanied by a socialist revolution that spread throughout Germany and overthrew the Hohenzollern monarchy. Wilhelm II was forced to flee to Holland, and a moderate liberal socialist government came to power. These were, you know, Niemöller and the Protestant Church's enemies.
15: They blamed them for the loss of the war.
9: Yeah, the far right in Germany established this idea that Germany had been stabbed in the back at home by socialists, communists, and Jews, and that they, in fact, hadn't really lost on the battlefront. In part, they sustained that by arguing that very few battles or foreign troops were on German soil. The Germans had defeated the Russians on the Eastern Front, and they still occupied territory in Belgium and France at the end of the war. And so they could argue inaccurately, but they could argue that, well, we didn't really lose the war on the battlefront. We were stabbed in the back by these internationalists, atheists, and Jews on the home front.
15: This is the Weimar Republic?
9: Yes. So the Weimar Republic comes to power in 1918 with the fall of the monarchy, and it remains in power until 1933 when Hitler comes to power. It starts off as a sort of liberal, socialist-oriented government, but over time it moves to the right, and by the end of the Republic, there are a lot of right-wing conservative nationalists who are dominating the government.
15: During this period of time, especially after World War I, but really leading up all the way to the rise and the final takeover of government by the Nazis in 1933, it's just a wild political scene that turns oftentimes violent throughout Germany. This is a period of time where we see the rise of the Spartacus League and people like Rosa Luxemburg on the left, and Munich, you had the rise of Kurt Eisner and the Democratic Socialists, who they were actually overthrown by communists, who were overthrown by other communists after that, because that's how the left usually operates, I guess, until where in Munich and Bavaria is where you get the rise actually of the Nazis originally. But you see these pitched battles in the street between the left and the right during this period of time. Is Martin Niemöller involved in that at all?
9: Well, he returns his submarine. When the war was ending, was in the Mediterranean, or was in the Adriatic, and he had to sail it through the Mediterranean, through the Atlantic, back to the ports in northern Germany. And when he arrived there, the socialist revolution was already underway. There were different factions, as you pointed out, in the revolution. There were socialists and there were communists. And he was not directly involved in any of those pitched battles at that time. He had returned home. His fiancée was at home in near where he grew up in Westphalia. So he returned there for a little while. He was disgusted with what was happening, obviously. He felt that Germany was just falling apart. His first plan actually was to move to Argentina and become a sheep farmer, because a lot of sort of right-wing naval commanders were doing that. They just could not stand living in Germany under a new government. He decides not to do that and eventually takes up farming himself in Westphalia. It's during this time that the communist movement in Germany is trying to influence and overthrow the socialist government. And Niemöller leads a brigade of sort of Free Corps. These are demobilized soldiers who maintain their weapons, and they become sort of a paramilitary force. Now, they certainly did not want to necessarily defend the socialist government, but they wanted to defeat the communist movement. So in 1920, there was a big battle in the Ruhr between the communists and the right-wing Free Corps, and Niemöller led one of those battalions defeating the communists in this battle. So he was really on the far right at this time. These paramilitary groups known as the Free Corps were in many ways precursors to the Nazis in terms of their politics and in terms of their militarism. So even though the Nazis had not really gotten, their movement going by this point, joining a Free Corps was a sure sign of where you stood politically.
15: And he joined them. Did he fight with them?
9: Well, he never actually officially joins any particular Free Corps, but he does fight with them in the Battle of the Ruhr. I mean, he was getting married. He had gotten married recently. I think a child was on the way. And I don't think he felt that joining the Free Corps and sort of in a full-time basis was what sort of a husband and a father could do. But he certainly demonstrated his support for them on a couple different occasions.
15: This is Letters on Politics, and we are in conversation with Matthew D. Hockness. He is a professor of history at Skidmore College and author of the book, Then They Came for Me, Martin Niemöller, the Pastor Who Defied the Nazis. Before he defied the Nazis, Martin Niemöller was a supporter of the Nazis. Tell me about his relationship to the Nazi Party.
9: Well, we know that in 1924 came out after a horrible period in Weimar history, because of the Versailles Treaty and the reparations that Germany had to pay and Germany's reluctance to pay them. There was great inflation in Germany in the early 1920s. It went from inflation to hyperinflation where, a dollar was worth something like 3 trillion marks or something. So everybody's savings was burned up, and it really felt like this new government was just a complete and total political and economic disaster. And so when elections took place in 1924, Niemöller voted for the Nazis. He was also ordained a Lutheran pastor in 1924 because he had resigned from the Navy in 1919 because he didn't want to serve the new government. And he started going to the University of Munster for divinity school. And so for 3 years, he studied theology. And then in 1924, he was ordained a Lutheran minister. That same year, he votes for the Nazis. And he continued to have this sort of right-wing political agenda for the remainder of the Weimar period. He never gave up his hatred of the Weimar Republic. And he's given his first pastorate, his first congregation in 1931. And so during this period from 1923-24 until 1931, he served as sort of the director of the Westphalian Intermission, which is a sort of a welfare institution within the Protestant Church. And during that period, he would often engage in various political meetings and things like that, not necessarily with the Nazis, but with right-wing nationalists. When the Nazis come to power in January 1933, they hold elections in March 1933, and he votes for them again. And I think that vote is even a more damning vote, because at this point it's quite clear what the Nazis stand for. In 1924, people knew what they stood for, but of course Hitler had not yet written Mein Kampf, and there could be some confusion or at least some misunderstanding. But by 1933, when Niemöller votes for them the second time, he had already read Mein Kampf. He was reading Mein Kampf, I think, in 30 or 31. And so he knew exactly what the Nazis stood for when he voted for them the second time.
15: What was the Nazis' relationship and view of the church, and maybe in particular the Lutheran church?
9: Well, the Nazis, when they came to power, at least, Hitler promised to work with the churches to establish a conservative Protestant Germany. Now, he needed to do that in part because he came to power very much with the support of conservatives in Germany. And he needed to maintain their support. He couldn't just simply have the support of the more radical Nazis. And so conservatives in business, in the churches, in agriculture, the Junkers, the Prussian Junkers, and in other conservative institutions were very important in bringing the Nazis to power. So when he at first comes to power and announces that he's going to work with the churches, this is really an important moment because it allowed a lot of Protestants like Niemöller and Catholics as well to say, well, if Hitler's going to protect the churches from the far left, because the other the two strongest parties in 1933 or leading up to that were the Nazis on the one hand and the socialists and communists on the other. So given the choice between socialism or communism and Nazism, a lot of conservatives chose Nazism. So the Nazis, though, have a much more complicated sort of relationship to churches and religion, because ultimately Hitler wanted to get rid of all churches, that he saw them as a alternative authority in Germany, and he did not want any alternative authorities. He wanted to be the only authority. So his sort of his long-term plans for the churches was to get rid of them. But and since he had come to power with something like 30 to 35% of the vote, he didn't want to ostracize Protestants or Catholics.
15: They also got involved in how the church would operate. I think we call them German Christians and trying to Arianize, if that would be the correct way of saying it.
9: Yeah, so this,
15: the Bible.
9: Yeah, so, right. So I think that this is an important point. Although Hitler talked about working with and protecting the conservative Protestant church, he was also a supporter of this movement that you just described, the German Christian movement. The German Christians were kind of new on the scene. In 1932, they began to form a movement, and their entire sort of notion of what the churches should look like was a fusion of Nazism or National Socialism and Protestantism. And so needless to say, as this movement developed, Hitler found it to his liking. The conservative Protestant leaders, however, were perfectly happy to work with the Nazis, but they were not pleased that the German Christians were making efforts to take over leadership positions in the church. So the support that Hitler eventually shows for the German Christians in many ways is the beginning of Martin Niemöller's break with Nazism. He supported Hitler's foreign policy for the most part. He supported Hitler's racial policy, lots of Hitler's domestic policies. But what he found most problematic was Hitler's church policy, which was to support the German Christians against the established conservative Protestants that Niemöller identified with. Niemöller liked Nazi politics, but he didn't like Nazi church politics.
15: Is my understanding correct that the German Christians and the German Christian movement was trying to put perhaps even more emphasis on a figure like Martin Luther, who is German himself, than Jesus Christ?
9: Yeah, the German Christians wanted to remove any aspects of Judaism or Jewish life from the church. And so they even went so far as to try to Arianize Jesus, to deny his Jewish origins. They tried to eliminate the Old Testament from the Protestant church. And they wanted to also ban any Christians from the church who had Jewish heritage. And so these Christians of Jewish descent, there were many in Germany, and many of them were loyal and dedicated followers of the Protestant church. And obviously, if you're a Nazi, you don't want any quote-unquote Jewish blood in the church, and so they wanted to try to ban them. And they tried to pass legislation that was called the Arian Paragraph. The Arian Paragraph would have removed any Protestant pastors or employees of the church who were of Jewish origin. Niemöller didn't support this because, at least within the Protestant church, he remained committed to sort of the conservative establishment. And so really the origins of Niemöller's opposition to Nazism had to do with the German Christians, their attempt to alter the creed of the Protestant church, and trying to establish racial criteria for entry into the church were the things that he and other established conservatives found offensive. And this was really the beginning of the opposition or the defiance that Niemöller showed to Hitler and the Nazis.
14: How did he defy Hitler and the Nazis over this?
9: Well, it's interesting because, you know, he has this reputation as a hero of the resistance, but his resistance was limited. It was sort of single issue dissent towards Hitler's church policy. He, more than anything else, was fighting the German Christian incursion into the church. The German, with Hitler's help, the German Christians were elected to leadership positions within the church in July of 1933. And this was really a major turning point for Niemöller and a lot of others in the established church, because they realized that Hitler was not simply allowing these church elections to go forward fair and square, but that he was actually out there on the campaign trail practically for the German Christians. And so it's sort of the first moment that they realize, you know, Hitler is going to support this opportunistic group that is undermining, you know, the Protestantism that we grew up with and that we, you know, were ordained to preach from the pulpit. And so his opposition is primarily developing an opposition movement to the German Christians. And in September of 1933, he and Dietrich Bonhoeffer, a young Lutheran theologian, and some other like-minded pastors founded the Pastors Emergency League. And the Pastors Emergency League had a four-part pledge that essentially stated that as ordained ministers, we are going to preach the gospel as we were taught to do, and we are not going to allow foreign influences like Nazism into the church. And we're also going to defend our co-pastors who have Jewish heritage or Jewish ancestry from attack by the German Christians and the Nazis. So the founding of PEL, or the Pastors Emergency League, is sort of the, is a turning point in Niemöller's opposition, because from this point on, he is a leader of the Pastors Emergency League, which eventually will develop into the Confessing Church, and an ardent opponent of any attempts by the German Christians to influence the direction of the church.
14: You mentioned Dietrich Bonhoeffer. He would die in a concentration camp.
9: Yeah, so Dietrich Bonhoeffer dies in April 1945. He's killed by the Nazis 2 weeks before his concentration camp was liberated. And this, of course, was to try to eliminate any potential future leaders of a non-Nazi Germany. So Dietrich Bonhoeffer was born in 1906, and he's murdered by the Nazis in 1945, just weeks before he would have been liberated. He was of a very different mindset than Niemöller, although they joined together in the founding of PEL, and they're both major players in the Confessing Church. Dietrich Bonhoeffer was liberal, cosmopolitan, anti-Nazi on every possible position the Nazis took. He opposed Nazi foreign policy, Nazi domestic policy, Nazi racial policy. He came from a liberal family. His sister was married to a Christian of Jewish descent. His best friend, Franz Hildebrandt, was also a Christian of Jewish descent. And so he had a very different outlook than Niemöller. Niemöller remained nationalistic, conservative, and even a supporter of the Nazis on many levels. Here's a good example. In September of 1933, they found the Pastors Emergency League. In October 1933, Niemöller joins together with a lot of fellow pastors to send Hitler a telegram praising his withdrawal from the League of Nations and from the disarmament talks. Clearly, you know, Niemöller, by this action and the action of many other members of PEL who joined him in sending this telegram, are indicating their support for Nazism. And they actually believe that if Hitler truly understood what was going on,

0: question Matthew Hockness, because in your book, Then They Came for Me, Martin Niemöller, the pastor who defied the Nazis, your account of when Niemöller and some of these other pastors finally get to meet with Adolf Hitler, as Adolf Hitler is learning about their resistance to what the Nazis are trying to do, your account in the book of that meeting is just hair-raising.
1: Thank you. So Hitler was just both confused and irate at the church problem. The church problem was essentially that there was a struggle going on within the church between the conservative Protestant establishment and the German Christians. And Hitler, to a certain extent, couldn't fully understand what was going on. And he also felt that it was just a bad sign in Nazi Germany to have Protestants fighting it out. International news coverage was covering the church struggle in Germany, and it just seemed like bad press to Hitler. So he called for a meeting where some of the leaders of the conservative establishment would join the leader of the German Christians, Ludwig Müller, along with some Nazi leaders, and they would have a meeting to discuss the issues. The conservative Protestant establishment was ecstatic about this, as was Niemöller. I mean, they just couldn't believe how fortunate they were that they were going to get to meet with Hitler and explain what was really going on. So for weeks in advance of the meeting, they prepared and prepared, and the meeting was scheduled for January 25th, 1934. They were supposed to meet Hitler and his entourage at the Reich Chancellery. And they show up there at 1 o'clock in the afternoon, thinking that this is going to be a big turning point for them. And Hitler greets them along with his some other government ministers, including Hermann Göring, who was there. And they walk in and they shake hands, and they're standing around in sort of a semicircle looking at one another. And Hitler glances over at Hermann Göring, and Göring pulls a piece of paper out of his briefcase, and he reads the transcript of a phone conversation that Niemöller had had that morning with a fellow pastor. The fellow pastor had called to ask Niemöller how prepared they were for the meeting. And Niemöller was saying, we're all prepared. We know that Hindenburg, President Paul von Hindenburg, who is still alive, is going to meet with Hitler at noon. And then we're all going to meet with Hitler at one. And he sort of ends his conversation with this pastor by saying, and at the meeting with Hindenburg, the president is going to read the last rites to Hitler. And as Göring is reading the transcript of this conversation, everybody in the room is silent and kind of paralyzed by it.
0: Wow.
1: I mean, it was sort of the worst thing possible. First of all, you know, that Niemöller's phone had been tapped and that they had, had the transcript from that morning's conversation, and that Niemöller had said something so sort of foolish. It was meant as a joke that since Hindenburg was kind of supportive of the church establishment and not the German Christians, the reading of Hitler the Last Rites meant, I think, that he was basically going to tell Hitler how he should act in the church struggle by supporting the conservative establishment. So when Göring is finished reading the transcript, everyone's silent. Hitler asks Niemöller to step forward, and he does. And Niemöller, he's asked, did this in fact take place? And Niemöller says, yes, in fact, the conversation took place, as you've heard. But let me just explain to you that the Pastors' Emergency League and the conservatives in the church are not anti-state, and we certainly are not anti-Nazi. We simply want to return the Protestant church to its creed, to the Reformation confessions. And the German Christians are trying to bring foreign influences into the church, and that's where our opposition is. Our opposition is to these foreign influences into the church, not to the state and not to you.
0: And it's not long after this that he gets arrested, eventually ends up in a concentration camp. And this is a conversation I feel like we can actually go for 2 hours. Unfortunately, we only have 50 minutes, so I'm going to speed us up a little bit here. Obviously, being held in a concentration camp where so many people are being murdered, he survived, is a transformative experience for better and for worse. What happens to him during this period of time that he's being held for, what is it, 8 years?
1: Yes. So from 1933, let's say late 1933,

0: 33 until 1937, Niemöller is really a thorn in the side of the Nazis. He's constantly doing battle with the German Christians over theology and the politics of the church and what the correct direction of the church is. He's giving sermons that are considered inflammatory, and he is more and more becoming sort of an agent of church resistance. In 1936, he and some fellow pastors in the Confessing Church send Hitler a confidential memorandum where they say some pretty strong language. They demand that the Nazis and the German Christians stop trying to deconfessionalize or de-Christianize Germany. And they even have some language in the statement where they call into question Nazi anti-Semitism. So there are a number of things that Niemöller is doing that Hitler is not happy with. And so on July 1st, 1937, the Gestapo arrive at Niemöller's house. They'd been there before. They'd interrogated him before at Alexanderplatz in Berlin. He'd been retired by the leaders of the German Christians. He had been suspended. And throughout all of this, he continued to preach in defiance of these suspensions. And by the time he's arrested on July 1st, 1937, it has just become too much for the Nazi leadership to allow him to continue to preach as he is. In fact, in one of his last sermons in 1937, he challenges Hitler on whether or not he is an honest person or not. He asks in his sermon, you know, is Hitler trustworthy? And he answers the question in front of his congregation, no, he's not trustworthy, because he said he was going to protect and work with the churches in 1933, and he hasn't. So a few weeks after that particular sermon, he's arrested. The understanding is that at first, at least, that he's just going to go and have a 2-hour or so interrogation with the Gestapo at Alexanderplatz. But instead, he's taken to Moabit prison, which is in Berlin, and he's charged with, among some other things, misusing the pulpit for political reasons. And for 8 months, he is held in Moabit prison, where he is planning his, where he's planning the defense of his trial. And meanwhile, the court system is gathering evidence against him. The trial finally takes place in February 1937. And to make a long story short, he's found guilty of misusing the pulpit for political reasons, but he's sentenced to 7 months. And since he was already in prison for 8 months, they agreed that he had served his time and that he could be released. Hitler was irate about this decision by the court. He couldn't believe that the court could be so incompetent to let Niemöller go. And so he orders that Niemöller be arrested as Hitler's personal prisoner. And he's taken to Sachsenhausen concentration camp just outside Berlin. And he's held there until 1941.
1: And then after that, he goes to Dachau concentration camp, which is near Munich, which I think was one of the first, maybe the first concentration camp.
0: Yeah, Dachau started operations in the spring of 1933, and it's at Dachau where a lot of those early arrestees were taken, socialist, communist.
1: That's where the political arrests, the people who were arrested for political reasons were taken. Yeah. Let me jump us forward here, because I've left so little time for the actual transformation, but this entire life is fascinating of Martin Niemöller. And so far, we've gotten through halfway of his life. As you indicated, he would live well into his 90s. I'm going to fast forward us through his time in the concentration camp. After that, when we come out with this saying that we know about, you know, first they came for the communists, and they came for the trade unionists, and they came for the Jews, and they came for me, and no one was left to speak out for me. Was he a transformed person in the second half of his life? Could we even say he was a man of the left?
0: Well, let me, yes, eventually I would say yes. I just would point out that during his time in the concentration camps from 1938 until 1945, he was never tortured or hurt. He suffered, of course, because he was often in solitary confinement in Sachsenhausen and Dachau. He was housed with other priests and pastors, so his life in Dachau was better than in Sachsenhausen. But it's interesting that in 1939, when the war broke out, he volunteered to serve in the German armed forces and to fight in Hitler's armies against Russia and the other powers. So his nationalism and his kind of right-wing politics were still a part of who he was as late as 1939. When he gets out of the concentration camp in 1945, he's interviewed in a famous interview where he repeats a lot of this stuff, you know, nonsense about, you know, that the Nazis had meant to do well, but that he had been misled by them, that no one in Germany, you know, knew about concentration or extermination camps, and a lot of other sort of right-wing rhetoric. So he did not come out of the concentration camps a transformed or changed person, although I think that that was the start of it. Over time, Niemöller does become a pacifist. He declares his pacifism in 1954. He is a supporter of many left-wing movements. He becomes a sort of central figure in the ecumenical movement, trying to bring together various denominations worldwide. And so I have no question really that his transformation or evolution morally and politically is genuine, but I will say that it took much longer than perhaps people think. It didn't happen in the concentration camps. It didn't happen in 1945. It took place over maybe a 20-year period from the time he's arrested until the early 1950s. And probably a couple of the most important motivations for him making this evolution would be his realization that the Nazis were persecuting the churches, his arrest by Hitler and being held in the concentration camp for 8 years, his the exposure of the horrors of the Holocaust certainly played a role as well. Coming out of the concentration camp in 45, you know, the news media was flooded at this time with images of the extermination, concentration camps, and piles of bodies. And so that obviously affected Niemöller as well. He was also in contact with a lot of foreign Protestants at this time, people like Karl Barth from Switzerland, American Protestants who were interested in making contact with him. And they all had an influence on him as well, trying to, you know, nudge him away from German national Protestantism towards a more international ecumenical Protestantism.
1: As he changed, he said if he had lived even any longer than he already had, he probably would have become an anarchist.
0: Yeah. Well, he never, in my opinion, became a communist to begin with. I think that he thought that keeping the dialogue open between the East and the West during the Cold War was really important. And since West Germany was filled with a lot of Cold War hawks, just like in the United States, he showed greater interest in meeting with Russians and other East Europeans and trying to keep a dialogue going between the two sides. For that reason, he has often been accused of communism, but I think that's probably going a little too far. Of course, some signs that he had moved to the left was, you know, in 1965, he goes to Vietnam. Again, he returns in 1967, this time to North Vietnam, where he actually has a sit-down meeting with Ho Chi Minh, who he praises as a great man and a moral leader. In the late 1960s or early 1970s, he's awarded the Lenin Prize by the Soviet Union, and he vacations in the Soviet Union after receiving the prize. So there are lots of signs that he is at least less critical of communism than he should have been or might have been, whereas he is a very outspoken critic of the West during this period and Western imperialism in particular.
1: Matthew Huckiness, this was fascinating. I always knew, I shouldn't say always, but before now, I knew about the history of the rise of fascism in Germany and how chaotic it was and the battles between the left and the right and the streets. I knew about the words from Martin Niemöller that most people know today about first they came for the communists and so on and so on. But I never knew how these stories came together. So that was fascinating. I thank you.
0: Well, thank you for having me.
1: Again, the name of the book, Then They Came For Me, Martin Niemöller, The Pastor Who Defied the Nazis. Our guest was Matthew D. Huckiness.
2: That does it for Letters and Politics. The show is produced by Deanna Martinez. Kristen Thomas is the engineer. You can find this and other programs on our archives at kpfa.org. 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I'm Mitch Jezrich, and I thank you for listening.

chorus is, there is power in a band of working folks when we stand hand in hand. That's a power that must rule in every land. One industrial union grand. I'll teach you the chorus.

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It is 2 p.m. coming up next, Against the Grain.

0: Today on Against the Grain, the revelations of widespread surveillance by the National Security Agency after September 11th brought to light one aspect of how the government has capitalized on digital technology to amass power, and such dangers have only multiplied.
1: This is how it is when you go up against the national security infrastructure of the United States. It's an ongoing struggle, and after September 11th, it actually became much harder to have a conversation about serious limits on national security spying or anything else with the name national security on it. And that's one of the things we're seeing with the Trump administration right now. You might notice a pattern whenever they really, really want to do something and they want nobody to judge them. They'll say that it's necessary for national security. And this is a world that we built by letting them get away with it for so long.
0: Cindy Cohen, executive director of the Electronic Frontier Foundation, has been involved in numerous groundbreaking legal battles with the U.S. government over surveillance and privacy, including establishing encryption as protected speech. She discusses the battles over government spying from the rise of the internet to the present. From the studios of KPFA in Berkeley, California, this is Against the Grain on Pacifica Radio. I'm Sasha Lilly. As corporations track our every action and sell the information to the government, as law enforcement and their private partners surveil us, the work of activist lawyers remains crucial. Cindy Cohen, outgoing head of the digital rights organization, the Electronic Frontier Foundation, has been deeply involved for decades in litigation over NSA spying, FBI gag orders, encryption, and the post-9/11 surveillance state. She's documented some of that history in Privacy's Defender, My 30-Year Fight Against Digital Surveillance. Cindy, privacy is a nebulous term. In your view, what does it actually mean, and why is it so important?
1: I define privacy a little differently than most people. Privacy, you know, a lot of people think about like the Harry Potter cloak of invisibility that you throw over your head when you're about to do something kind of, you know, sneaky. And to me, that really shortchanges why privacy is important. I mean, it's true that it can give you that protection. But, you know, to me, privacy is a way for people with less power to have some measure of protection against people who have more power. We work at EFF with a lot of domestic violence victims, for instance. My colleague Eva Galperin does a lot of work with them. And, you know, what they increasingly are finding is that their abuser will put spyware on their devices. We call it spouseware sometimes, but it's the same kind of thing that governments put on dissidents' devices. It's a way to make sure that the person isn't doing anything that you don't know about, in this instance, planning to leave usually. And, you know, why? Because as a person with more power over this person, they want to use this surveillance to increase their power and keep it. And these women, many of them are women, not all of them, you know, they need privacy in order sometimes to protect their very lives and the lives of their children. But this, as I mentioned, this is all connected. You know, it's not a surprise anyway that when an authoritarian government comes into power, the first thing they want to do is ramp up the surveillance that they do. Why? Because privacy is a way that people with less power can organize to try to, you know, get rid of people who are in power above them, whether that's voting for their opponent or organizing protests or you know, creating associations that can leverage power. So, you know, this is to me why privacy is important, kind of in a constitutional and a governance level. And it's really the piece of what privacy gives us that has led me to devote my life to protecting it. Because I think that if we want to exercise power to change our reality, to change our society, to change our government, we often need a measure of privacy in order to do that.
0: We'll return to this question, but I wanted to ask you, how have the stakes around privacy, especially as we think of it in the collective sense, become higher in recent years?
1: After the September 11th attacks, there was a concerted effort on the national security side of the government to build a, you know, 24/7 surround sound surveillance capabilities in America. mass surveillance capabilities. And the government got pretty good at collecting a lot of information, but they weren't all that good at using it. And what has happened in recent years is, you know, on the technical side, really a greater ability of the government to marshal the information that they have, and far more governments or police entities involved. And, you know, one of the big moments, I think, was after the Supreme Court overturned Roe versus Wade and the Dobbs decision, and many states around the country started making access to abortion or helping people get abortions illegal. And, you know, suddenly a lot of people who kind of might have been able to tell themselves that, you know, they had nothing to hide, so they had nothing to fear, you know, found themselves to be the targets of this mass surveillance network that we've built. And I think that, you know, that's really troubling. It's troubling on two levels. One is, again, the government's able to use information much better than it used to. And it's not just governments. Corporate surveillance has increased a lot in their capabilities as well. And the number of people and the kinds of people who could be targeted or who reasonably expected to be targeted really has expanded.
0: And you note in your book that, you know, some of us may think of privacy in terms of what the government is doing, the way the government is surveilling us. And others, especially in recent years, have become especially aware of the way that our information is being vacuumed up by corporations and sold. And in your book, you note that we shouldn't think of these as two separate realms, that in fact, when we're thinking about government surveillance, we need to actually see its relationship to corporate surveillance and perhaps vice versa. Can you tell us about that?
1: Sure. Yeah. I mean, right now, the number one purchaser of information about us from all the data brokers who collect it and organize all of it on the commercial side is the government. And FBI Director Kash Patel recently testified before Congress that indeed they are buying data about us from the commercial markets at a huge rate and that they're going to continue to do so. So, yeah, there really has never been a strong distinction between commercial surveillance and government surveillance. You know, some of the programs that I've been fighting since 2006 or 2007 involved the NSA going to the telephone companies to get access to information about us, or going to the big tech companies to get information about us. So kind of always was the case, but now the government at a much greater level is just simply buying information from all the commercial data brokers and companies that collect us about us. So, you know, sometimes people will ask me, are you more worried about corporate surveillance or government surveillance? And I kind of have bad news for you that, like, you don't have the luxury of choosing one or the other. That's not how it works. And so trying to decide which one you're more afraid of isn't a particularly useful endeavor. We have to get at both of them if we're going to regain our privacy. We can't really treat them as two separate categories.
0: Those in power or in law enforcement often argue that we need to give up some privacy, or maybe all of our privacy, to get security. And of course, one often sees people, especially more affluent people, it should be said, buying various devices to surveil their properties and therefore to surveil themselves. What do you make of that dichotomy that, you know, privacy on the one hand, security on the other, to get more of one, we give up some of the other?
1: Yeah, I think it's a false dichotomy. I think that the increase of surveillance, especially, you know, we see far more governmental surveillance, for instance, in more marginalized and poor neighborhoods, has not made those neighborhoods safer. It's just not the case that we can surveil ourselves to safety. And I think that you're right. You know, we see this kind of weird dichotomy where wealthier people are surrounding themselves with lots and lots of surveillance. But of course, they also surround themselves with lots and lots of privacy, right? They're behind the big walls and lots of protection and whatever. So, you know, I don't think privacy should be a luxury good. I think it should be something that we all have access to. And I really don't see the outcomes of surveillance, especially mass surveillance, really having a measurable impact on how safe people actually are. And I think that that's a really hard thing to hear, because I think it really is taken as a given by a lot of our society that the more surveillance we have, the safer we can be. But if you actually look at the data, it's really not the case, especially again with this these kind of mass surveillance techniques. And one of the things that we see a lot on this is something that has been called copaganda, right? The police will trumpet the times in which the surveillance systems that they have put into place have solved crimes. But they don't give us a complete picture of the false arrests, of the mistakes, of the misuse of these tools such that we can evaluate their stories of successes. And I'm not saying they're zero. I'm saying that on balance, I'm not sure that the times in which surveillance has worked are outweighed by the risks that they pose, especially to marginalized communities, but also to the rest of us, and the ways in which they fail.
0: Right. And then also at times we're sort of sold surveillance as an answer to the inequities of society or the power of those in authority. I'm thinking of police cameras as one example where out of all the social movements and upheavals against police brutality, then technology was purchased by police departments to put cameras on cops. How has that kind of surveillance worked out in terms of actually addressing police brutality?
1: There are some good examples of body-worn police cameras helping to confirm police violence against communities. There are some examples of it. But overall, you know, I think one of the things that the rush to police body cameras has shown us as a society is how powerful the police are and how easy it is for them to undermine the promise of police body-worn cameras. They're very hard for the defense, for instance, to get access to the footage. The public very rarely has access to the footage, and it usually almost always takes a fight. But we learned often that, you know, the police will take a look at the footage before they testify and conform their stories of what happened to the footage in a way that it's end up being an assist for them in telling a version of the story that they want to tell rather than actually the truth. I think far more societal safety has come from the cameras that the rest of us carry that can be used to record what the police do than the police cameras themselves. And again, not, some of that isn't because of the raw technology. It's because of the way the police unions and the power of the police have really made the promise of police body-worn cameras not the reality for most of the people who were hoping that they would make us safer.
0: Cindy Cohen is my guest. She's the director of the Electronic Frontier Foundation, and we're discussing Privacy's Defender, My 30-Year Fight Against Digital Surveillance. I'm Sasha Lilly, and this is Against the Grain. So as you write in Privacy's Defender, for three decades, you have been in the trenches struggling around the encroachment on society of greater surveillance, some of it governmental, some of it corporate, and as you say, you can't really draw the line between them. I wonder if you can tell us how you came to this fight.
1: I would say that I pretty much fell into doing digital rights. I went to law school in order to do international human rights. But I met some early hackers, you know, at a party in my house at the Hate, honestly. But they were using this technology in 1991, that the rest of us really didn't have a lot of access to yet. The World Wide Web and kind of broad use of the internet would be quite a few years out, 97, 98. But they were already, you know, organizing across great distance, having ongoing communications, really doing some of the things that we take for granted now with digital technologies. And I just thought it was fascinating and interesting and going to be very important, again, for human rights, for empowering marginalized communities. They approached me a few years later, about 1993, 94. One of them was one of the co-founders of the Electronic Frontier Foundation, a guy named John Gilmore. And he asked me if I would take on a case on behalf of a Berkeley PhD student in mathematics who had written a computer program and wanted to post it to the internet, and learned that if he did that, he would go to jail as an arms dealer. That's because the underlying technology of this computer program involved encryption, which, you know, keeps things private and secure. And in the 90s, the government treated encryption technology as a weapon. And that's why you needed an arms dealer's license in order to post it to the internet. So I got involved in this case to try to make sure that the rest of us could have the tools of privacy in this coming digital age.
0: Well, tell us more about the case you just mentioned, Bernstein versus the Department of Justice, which has been called one of the most important cases in computing history. Why was it so consequential?
1: Almost everything we do online really requires a level of security that would not have been possible had we not won the case against the government and freed up encryption technology. You know, the internet is not that secure right now. There's a lot more we could do, but to the extent that, you know, you're able to, you know, type in your bank's URL in your web browser and actually go to your bank and trust that you're there rather than having that hijacked, you know, and gone to a fake site. That's because there's encryption under the hood in the way that your web browser talks to the websites it goes to that helps make sure that it can't be hijacked. It's why when you lose your phone, you don't lose all the access to all the information that's on your phone. Why? Because your phone will encrypt itself. That's why you have to put the password in to open it up, but that keeps you safe and it keeps your device safe. I think it's fair to say that if it weren't for us freeing up encryption, we wouldn't have any ability to donate online, bank online, but also to communicate securely with people who we might be organizing with or doing work with or doing things with that we don't want revealed to the world. Very specific tools like Signal rely on end-to-end encryption, but so do things like WhatsApp and even, you know, your Apple iMessage communications. If you're talking to another Apple user, those are end-to-end encrypted as well. So, you know, whether it's kind of the tools that you can see and that you use all the time or that some of the tools that are under the hood of how the internet and digital tools work, encryption is really what, you know, makes us able to trust what's going on online. And again, I'm not saying that we are where we need to be with computer security or internet security, but we're a lot better off than we would have been if we had not won that fight.
0: My understanding is various legal challenges have been mounted around that question of encryption, but unlike with those, you were successful. What did you argue in the case that ultimately led to this change in how the government regulated, allowed encryption?
1: We made a First Amendment argument. As I mentioned before, my client, Dan Bernstein, wanted to publish computer code on the internet that did encryption. So we didn't approach the problem from the idea that the Fourth Amendment, that the use of encryption was important or that the privacy issues were important. I mean, they were in the case too, but our central argument was a First Amendment argument that lawyers call prior restraint, which was that for the government to require a license before you can publish your ideas online requires a very, very high bar. It, you know, as if the government came to you at KPFA and said, well, you can't talk about topic X without a license from us. We use that body of law to argue that what Dan was doing, publishing his ideas on the internet in the form of computer code, was protected speech. And that licensing scheme had to meet a very, very high test in order to pass constitutional muster. So we were successful. The court agreed with us that publishing computer code was a form of protected speech, and that the licensing scheme didn't meet the very high standards for the First Amendment. So that was the kind of legal basis for the win. Now, as part of doing the case, we really did have to point out how important internet was, how a lot of science was happening on the internet, and how code is a very specific way, important way to talk about scientific ideas, just like, you know, equations or chemical formulas are a very specific way to talk about how to do things in math or in chemistry. Computer code is a way to talk about how to do things in the kind of step-by-step way that computers can understand. We were successful. The court here in the Northern District of California and then in the Ninth Circuit agreed with us that the language of computer languages was a protected language, just like other languages are.
0: Well, this fight took place in the mid-1990s, and it's a reminder, you know, looking back, when we look at the rise of this whole world of the internet, to kind of see it through the lens of the present and also through the stories of the present, which often are actually the tales of the victors, those kind of tech titans, their stories of how everything unfolded. And your description of the struggles in the 90s about kind of setting the foundation for law around the internet in some ways is a reminder that much was in flux at that point. And there were also, I think, those who really saw the internet as opening up kind of liberatory possibilities and outside the nexus of profit. And I wanted to ask you about that time and the origins of the Electronic Frontier Foundation, which you've headed for the last quarter century and will soon be passing the torch.
1: Yeah, part of the reason why I wrote the book is exactly your observation. It just seems like a lot of the histories of the early days of the public internet are all about kind of guys and the companies that they founded and got rich at, you know, kind of the history of billionaires. Is, you know, it's not like that didn't happen, but it was becoming the predominant story of the 90s in ways that just weren't true and also really kind of wrote people like me out of history, but also wrote out the idea that people saw the liberatory capabilities of the technology and worked hard to try to make sure that the rest of us could actually enjoy those. So, you know, I kind of decided to put my keyboard where my mouth was, as a woman who was alive then and working hard to try to build an internet that stands with you rather than against you. That if, you know, if I was going to grouse about it, I probably ought to write it down and, you know, make my own contribution to the story. So, you know, I absolutely wrote this to try to make a fuller history than the one that I kept hearing back from people who weren't alive then or around then about the history of the internet, which was like, oh yeah, you know, the early internet was about Steve Jobs building Apple or, you know, Sergey Brin and or Bill Gates. And, you know, it's not like those guys weren't there, but it was a much richer conversation. And, you know, we didn't win all the fights at the level that I would have liked us to win, but it wasn't like we weren't in there fighting along the way. And yeah, you asked about the EFF. The EFF was founded exactly for that. Now, I wasn't one of the founders. The three founders were John Perry Barlow, who folks might know is also a lyricist for the Grateful Dead, John Gilmore, who I mentioned before, and Mitch Kapor, who was one of the developers of Lotus 1-2-3. So if you've ever used a spreadsheet online, you can thank or not, Mitch for the very first one of those that was widely used. And they founded EFF because they saw a problem where law enforcement across the country was really not understanding how the internet was working and what people were doing on it. And as a result, we're having some very heavy-handed police raids on people, often based on, you know, kind of overblown stories of stolen trade secrets or confidential documents, and that they just really didn't understand what they were doing. And so they founded the Electronic Frontier Foundation to really try to stand with people who were involved in this early internet, help protect them, you know, directly sometimes supporting legal defense, but also try to help sculpt policy and law, especially constitutional law, in a way that would protect people as they moved online. And of course, the Bernstein case was one of the very early cases where we wanted to make sure that when folks went online, they had the tools for privacy and security that they were going to need. And some of the other early cases involved, you know, making sure that the internet was found to be a place of free speech, and the government couldn't just write any rules it wanted to about who got to speak online. So those were some of the early issues around free speech and privacy that you know, inspired the founding of EFF and really have remained our lodestars till today.
0: And of course, in great contrast to those efforts and that sentiment in the 1990s, then came September 11th, 2001, and the U.S. government used those attacks to really radically transform surveillance in the United States. Can you tell us about how that was implemented?
1: You're absolutely right. And some of it was implemented through the Patriot Act. So it was kind of above board, and we knew about some of the changes there, things like taking these kind of very small focused subpoenas to get information about you that existed before the USA Patriot Act. These things are called national security letters, but they're a way that the FBI can go to your, you know, telecom providers or internet providers and demand information about you without a warrant, without getting court permission. These things were a smaller tool that the Patriot Act really expanded how often they could be used, and how much secrecy was surrounding them. They after 9/11, they started having eternal gag orders so that the company could never ever tell you that the FBI showed up and demanded information about you as one of their customers. So some of this happened above board in the Patriot Act, but a whole huge chunk of it was in clandestine programs that were not revealed to the public, and many of them not revealed to any more than just a couple members of Congress. And those included the mass spying programs, the NSA, access to the internet backbone, including, you know, in San Francisco at the Folsom Street facility of AT&T, the NSA ability to ask our service providers like Google to search their whole corpus for information about us, to search all their information about us. And these programs were implemented, the NSA spying ones. One was called the backbone one was called Upstream, and the internet service provider ones was called Prism, without, you know, under the radar. And it really, they started around 2001 or 2002, but it wasn't until 2006 or 2007, like 5 years later, that we got enough information about them to begin to launch litigation to try to get the courts to declare whether this kind of mass spying was legal under the law or the Constitution. And, you know, for the first few years, even after we were able to find information about them, including some from a whistleblower called Mark Klein, the government continued to, like, you know, obfuscate, neither confirm nor deny whether they were doing any of these. And it wasn't until 2013 when Mr. Snowden came forward with just massive amounts of information about these programs that the government finally had to admit that they existed and really begin to bring them under congressional control. So there was stuff that happened above the board and a lot of stuff that happened in secret. But all aimed at creating, you know, mass spying, collecting all the information or as much as they possibly could about all the activities that people were doing online under various legal theories, with the idea that the more information that the NSA had, you know, the more power they would have to protect us, and did so without actually significant guardrails that we needed to keep ourselves safe from the government and also from other people having access to that massive amount of information that was being collected.
0: Cindy Cohen is my guest. She is the executive director of the Electronic Frontier Foundation, and we're discussing her book, Privacy's Defender, My 30-Year Fight Against Digital Surveillance. You just mentioned Mark Klein, and I wonder if you could tell the story of who he was and how he knocked on the door of your organization, the Electronic Frontier Foundation, in 2006.
1: In late 2005, the New York Times published a story saying Bush is spying on Americans in America. And after sitting on this story for about a year, the New York Times broke the story that of one of these clandestine programs that was being used to spy on Americans. And we knew a little bit about it, and we were trying to figure out if we had enough information to file a lawsuit. And one day in early January, EFF had its offices on Shotwell Street here in the Mission in San Francisco. This guy in a trench coat knocks on the front door of our organization, and my boss, Sherry Steele, went to answer the door, and he said in this kind of very scratchy New York accent, "Do you people care about privacy?" And Sherry said, "Why, yes, we do." And he said, "Well, I worked at the AT&T facility in downtown San Francisco, and I think I helped wire up the mass spying that the New York Times just reported on in late December." And indeed, his name was Mark Klein, and he was a newly retired technician from AT&T, who had worked down in the building on Folsom and Second Street in San Francisco, and had wired up the mass spying apparatus, at least a part of it. And what the government had done was institute, people probably know that your communications are carried on fiber optic cable, which is a kind of light. What the government had done was it had installed a bank of things called fiber optic splitters in this AT&T building, the outside of a room called 641A in the Folsom Street building. And these splitters split the light that carries our communications, the fiber optic cables. And when you split the light that's carrying communications, you don't get halvesies. You get a full copy of everything that's carried on, an almost full copy. And what they did was they installed these splitters, they split the light in half, and one copy of everybody's communications went on its way to its destination. And the second copy that they had just made went into this secret room that you couldn't get into without NSA clearance. And Mark had been the person who had hooked up these splitters. And he thought it was weird at the time. After all, phone companies have an obligation to do nothing with your communications other than deliver them and protect their own networks. And so Mark was like, well, why are they making a copy of everything and putting it all into this secret room? And it wasn't until, and he thought something was weird about it. He took pictures of the room and he got copies of the schematics, but he didn't quite know what to do with them. And then after the New York Times story came out, he put it together and said, I think that I hooked up this mass spying machine. And he showed up at our front door and handed us the schematics. So we not only had a witness to what we had kind of been hearing was going on, we had the actual diagrams that AT&T used with the government in order to create this mass spying technique. And that was enough for us to go ahead and launch our very first lawsuit, which was called Hepting versus AT&T. We sued the phone companies rather than the government, because the government has a lot of immunities and obstacles you have to go through before you can sue it, which are not really great, but were real problems. But the phone companies, as I mentioned, had this very clear obligation to do nothing with your communications other than deliver them and maybe protect their own networks. And so we launched a case against AT&T, and we actually started doing pretty well in it. In fact, we did so well that a year or two after we launched it, AT&T and the government went to Congress to grant retroactive immunity to the phone companies for anything they might have done to facilitate spying on us. So we launched the lawsuit. We were having some success. And then the companies went to Congress and got themselves immunity from the case. Because of that, we launched a separate case called Jewel versus NSA, where we went after the NSA directly for the same spying. But it all got launched because of the bravery of Mark Klein in seeing a problem, documenting it, and being willing to be a whistleblower and come and hand us that information. And AT&T was not happy. They threatened to sue him. They threatened to sic the cops on him. And if it hadn't been for our courageous judge in the case, who really wasn't having any of it from AT&T, you know, Mark could have gotten in very deep trouble. And we're pretty grateful that that didn't happen, because what he did was courageous and important.
0: How did those legal cases sort of play out over time? I mean, you said that you then took action against the NSA, the National Security Agency. How did these legal battles unfold, given that there was sort of the full power of the state arrayed on one side, which didn't shy away from things like destroying evidence?
1: Yeah, I mean, look, it was a long 17-year journey, and the government pulled a lot of tricks, again, including getting, you know, destroying evidence at one point, to try to avoid accountability, to try to avoid coming clean about it. As I mentioned before, I think they might have continued to avoid confirming that these programs ever existed if it hadn't been for, you know, a later whistleblower that I'm sure many people have heard of named Edward Snowden, who came forward with, you know, far more information than Mark had about the extent of these programs, and really forced the Obama administration to admit that, yes, they were doing mass spying. The result of that it was that Congress actually stepped in and began to create a regulatory structure around the mass spying. Now, it's way insufficient. It is not good. It is actually up. A piece of it was up for renewal right now in front of Congress. And, you know, my team is fighting mightily to try to make sure that it gets reformed, if not killed entirely. In fact, one of my colleagues just testified before Congress and mentioned this. It's called Section 702 of the FISA Amendments Act. So we were able to, because of the pressure of our lawsuits and the public pressure, to get at least some accountability inside the government for this, to get a process in place where authority for this spying has to be renewed every few years, to get the FISA court ruling, some of which came later, that authorized it to be available to the public. But ultimately, we did not win the case. At the end of the day, even though the government had to admit that it was doing the mass spying, it said that the details of how it was doing it were state secrets protected. And so the courts could not decide whether the spying was legal or not. And, you know, unfortunately, both the Ninth Circuit and then later the Supreme Court agreed with that argument and killed our case after 17 years of up and down and up and down. I mean, the courts really flipped on this. At first, they were quite supportive of our lawsuit, and then they kind of slowly lost, I would say, the backbone to really follow through and decide whether this mass spying was consistent with the Constitution and the law. So we didn't win the case. Instead, what we did was we were able to chip away at some of the worst parts of the mass surveillance. But, you know, there's still work to be done. You know, I wrote the book because I wanted these stories to be captured, and I spent a lot of time on the NSA spying cases in the book. But I wanted to be really honest that, you know, we did a lot of work and we got a lot of progress made, but there's still more work to be done. And this is how it is when you go up against the national security infrastructure of the United States. It's an ongoing struggle. And after September 11th, it actually became much harder to have a conversation about serious limits on national security spying or anything else with the name national security on it. And that's one of the things we're seeing with the Trump administration right now. You know, you might notice a pattern. Whenever they really, really want to do something and they want nobody to judge them, they'll say that it's necessary for national security. And this is a world that we built by letting them get away with it for so long that now this has become a really ready tool for people who I think are doing quite, you know, troubling and problematic things with power, to just claim that, well, national security requires it, and then therefore nobody can ever second guess them.
0: So where does that leave us then in terms of mass spying? What is the extent of it? What are the limits? Are there limits on it?
1: What we have right now on the mass spying on the national security side is the mass collection of communications from the parts of the internet that connect internationally. That includes a lot of domestic traffic, but it really is in the nodes that are near the border, not at the border, but near it. And the idea is they're looking for communications with one end outside the United States and the other end inside the United States. And that's the only thing they're looking for. Of course, we kind of have to take their word for it. We don't have a lot of accountability measures to make sure that that's true. And then the second thing that we know is that once they collect that information in the first instance, which does have some limits on it, but not enough, the FBI has access to that information in ways that are really opaque to the rest of us. But we know that they access it hundreds of thousands of times a year, involving a huge number of people. They won't give us hard numbers about it, but we know it's huge. And so there's a lot of work to be done. This second part, where the FBI is having access to information that the NSA collected in the first instance, gets called backdoor spying by a lot of the advocates. And it's really the centerpiece of a lot of the advocacy in Congress right now, is to shut that back door and not let the FBI have free range to this information for, you know, domestic purposes. And that's the centerpiece of a lot of the reform that's happening now. And honestly, the reform has bipartisan support. The Freedom Caucus, some of the far right members of Congress, people like Andy Biggs in Arizona, have joined with people like Senator Wyden in Oregon to try to close this backdoor loophole. And as I mentioned, this is really up for debate right now in Congress. There's actions you can take at the EFF website. I think lots of other organizations have efforts where if you want to make this known to Congress, you certainly can, that you really want to close the backdoor loophole in Section 702. I would like to end all the mass spying, and we certainly, that's not off the table, but we do have bipartisan support to try to close this backdoor loophole, and I think it's important that we push right now to try to get

0: the FBI, where there were hundreds of thousands of these issued in the years after the September 11th, impacting, you know, untold numbers of people. You can use a single national security letter to get information about a lot of different people. And we also learned that the government was really, really shoddy in the protections it was supposed to have. There's supposed to be, you know, a certification from the government that they really needed this. And we learned that the government had put people inside the AT&T facilities who were just certifying these things right and left using post-it notes and, you know, reverse certifying things after them. And all of this happened under a shroud of complete secrecy. Companies who got these orders could not speak about ever having received them forever when we started on this. This is another story about chipping away. And, you know, we got some very strong early court decisions that these eternal gag orders were illegal and unconstitutional. And we were able to get some oversight. We were able to get Congress to scale them back quite a bit. And we were able to get the government to voluntarily agree to scale them back quite a bit. And, you know, today where this sits is they can still issue these NSLs. We're still not crazy about them. We still think a warrant would be a better way to go, where they have to make a showing of probable cause to a judge before they get this information. But the government can self-issue these still. But the companies that receive them have a very limited gag order, and they can challenge the gag order. The initial gag order is no longer than 3 years, and if the company wants to push to get ungagged sooner, they can, and the government has to certify to reissue it. So we freed up the ability for companies to talk about how often they were getting these and the problems that they were seeing in them. In order to do that, you know, I had two clients in these cases that I had to keep secret. The first one was Credo Mobile, which is a phone company that gives money and supports progressive causes. And another one was Cloudflare, which is a company that helps secure websites and the internet. And these companies, you know, came to us and let us represent them, you know, while being gagged from being able to talk about their work for many, many years in order to try to fight these orders. So they, again, this is another chipping away, where we've chipped away at the secrecy of these things, but we still really want to do the unfinished work of trying to get these subpoenas turned into something that where the courts have a role in overseeing the FBI rather than something that's self-certified.
1: You mentioned earlier the revelations of mass surveillance by the National Security Agency, and at the time there was a fair amount of talk about just the quantity, which was so vast, and the challenges for the state in sorting through all of that stuff, that maybe that gave some level of protection, that it was just, you know, a kind of ocean of data. I wanted to ask you if that's still the case. There is a lot of skepticism about AI's functions, but is this something where AI can be deployed or other technologies to more effectively actually sort through that ocean of data?
0: Absolutely. And, you know, it's hard to know the specifics because a lot of this stuff is classified, and, you know, the work of trying to get the American public to know what's actually happening with all of this data is ongoing and really a struggle. But you're absolutely right. The ability of AI to sort through huge amounts of data and pull actionable information out of it is tremendous. The government's always been a little ahead of us, but really taking some tremendous leaps along with the advances in the technology. And we see, you know, companies like Palantir, for instance, will talk about their ability to marshal information from a huge numbers of different, you know, databases and different sources of information into actionable intelligence. Now, we don't know what role Palantir plays in the NSA. The government might have its own tools, but when you can see those capabilities, it's definitely worrisome that, again, the government has gone from collecting a whole lot of data but not really being able to use it except in pretty narrow circumstances to being able to use it much more effectively and much more broadly. And that's true whether the AI systems are good or not, right? I mean, you know, I say about AI systems around surveillance, they're dangerous when they work, which they do work sometimes, and they're dangerous when they don't work, and they don't work sometimes. But in both situations, it can be really risky. You know, when they don't work, they can replicate the biases and discrimination in the data that they're trained on in ways

0: They really double down on discrimination. And when they do work, you know, they really do create situations in which the people in power have a lot of power over the rest of us. If they have access to all of our communications and their ability to parse it and figure out what we're really saying, that's especially true for people, again, who are engaged in, say, reproductive work, where that might be illegal in one place and legal in others, or people who are organizing, you know, protests against ICE or against other kinds of governmental programs. The ability to marshal that information to, you know, even if, let's say, you use, you know, encrypted services like Signal or other kinds of things to be able to marshal who's talking to who and map out networks of people and those kinds of things. The AI can be really helpful in pulling actionable information out of big swaths of data.
1: The Trump administration, of course, has been targeting opponents, targeting activists, particularly targeting the left. And I wanted to ask you what you think are the most important legal or political fights around all of that. And additionally, what kind of actions can people take individually to protect themselves, which is something that I know the Electronic Frontier Foundation has made all sorts of resources available about such things.
0: Yeah, let's get to that first. So we have a bunch of tools called Surveillance Self-Defense, ssd.eff.org. But if you just type in Surveillance Self-Defense and EFF into any search engine, you'll get to them. And we have created kind of playlists based on who you are and what kind of threats you're worried about, because there isn't a one-size-fits-all for security. There are things that you might want to do, say, if you're going to a protest, that might be different than the things you might want to do when you're crossing a border, or that might want to do when you're the organizer of a protest or an action that would be different than somebody who's just attending it. So we've tried to, we've got a playlist for, you know, lots of other situations. So we've tried to make it, you know, rather than trying to, you know, give people all the computer security and all the risks, kind of make little chunks of it that might be useful depending on who you are and what you need to protect. Journalists, there's one for journalists, there's another for human rights defenders. And give you a set of actionable things. And our tools are very helpful. They are also the back end that a lot of other people who do security trainings rely on our technologists to make sure they're right about how the tech works and up to date on it. So there are plenty of other people who do trainings and that are perfectly good, but you do kind of want to, you know, if you can figure out whether we're the back end of it, then you can know you've got the state of the art technical knowledge. We try to be that back end for a lot of different groups. And we also do security trainings for some folks. There are other people who do them as well. And again, we try to do a lot of work training the trainers with our team. So those are the kinds of things that people can do. But I think that it's important as it is to use Signal or use things like Tor or use things like, you know, document services that aren't, you know, Google's where you can, those kinds of things. And we have suggestions and ideas for a lot of that in those materials. That at the end of the day, the law needs to be changed and the tech policy and the text needs to be changed for us to be fully secure. We have a long way to go in that. There are things you can do to help protect yourself, but framing this as a, you know, purely personal responsibility thing is, I think, wrong and sometimes feels blamey to people who can't afford or don't have the technical skills to do all of the kind of fancy things that you can do to protect yourself. And I think it's really important that we not only think about protecting ourselves, but think about, you know, joining together to try to rein in some of the spying and stop it. And, you know, there's a lot of work going on right now at kind of mass surveillance on the local level, things like standing up and trying to get the Flock license plate readers or the other ones that are Motorola license plate readers out of our communities, you know, standing up against, you know, things like the Ring doorbells that are, you know, easily accessed by the police and create, you know, kind of a network of surveillance in our communities that is easily available to the police, as well as to other folks who might be able to use that information against folks in our community, especially marginalized folks. So those are all things that we need to do. We need, you know, standing up to ICE. We've had some information about ICE using a Palantir product that contains people's location data to try to target where they're doing their sweeps. This is in some testimony in a case in Oregon involving ICE sweeps. So there's a lot of work to do on the policy and the law side, in addition to the, you know, personal steps you can do to protect yourself.
1: I'm afraid we have to leave it right there. I've been speaking with Cindy Cohen. She is Executive Director of the Electronic Frontier Foundation, the digital rights organization, which she will soon be leaving after 25 years at the helm, author of Privacy's Defender, My 30-Year Fight Against Digital Surveillance. You've been listening to Against the Grain. I'm Sasha Lilly. Thanks so much for listening, and please tune in again next time.

0: Welcome to 2026 Talks, where we're following our democracy in historic times.
1: You play right into their hands with this rep. You know that these elections are rigged. Your network knows that they're rigged. You know that I won an election in a landslide, and I got 94% bad press.
0: President Donald Trump stormed out of an NBC interview when asked to prove the California primary is rigged. Officials are still counting what could be more than 20 million mail-in ballots, which might take weeks. Trump endorsed reality TV star Spencer Pratt for LA mayor, but Pratt has been losing ground in the count and might not be one of the top two candidates to advance to the general election. Former 60 Minutes anchor Scott Pelley says CBS News and The Admired Show are, quote, in flames. The network's parent company, Paramount, named right-wing commentator Barry Weiss as head of its news division, in spite of questions about her journalistic integrity. Pelley says politics is now dictating coverage. He says Weiss wanted to report that a woman shot by ICE in Minneapolis last winter had been driving towards the federal agent, which runs counter to video from the shooting.
2: There's a subtle political bias that I've never seen at 60 Minutes before or at CBS News before. That is my hope, a return to sanity, a return to honor, a return to courage. We used to have all of those things in abundance, and now we don't.
0: The network says Pelley was fired for physically abusing the show's producer. He denies that. Weiss and the owners of Skydance, which just took over Paramount, are Trump allies. A pending Supreme Court decision could spell disaster for the estimated 15,000 Haitian immigrants in Springfield, Ohio. The high court is considering whether the Trump administration can end the temporary protected status program, which would place them under the immediate threat of deportation. Springfield's faith leaders, like Pastor Carl Ruby of the Central Christian Church, say the migrants are valued members of the community who work and pay taxes. Ruby says they've revitalized a declining town.
3: For us, this rises to a level where it may require civil disobedience to protect our Haitian friends. And there are many people willing to do that.
0: A new bill in Congress would let some oil and gas companies bypass Clean Air Act requirements. Proponents say smaller drilling companies are being squeezed by Biden-era rules. But Luke Metzger, with Environment Texas, says the legislation would exempt the majority of wells from rules that stop them from freely pumping dangerous chemicals into the air.
4: They are responsible only for about 6% of the nation's oil and gas production, but they are likely responsible for about half of the pollution coming from oil and gas sites. It's at least according to a study of sites here in Texas in our Permian Basin.
0: Vermont Independent Senator Bernie Sanders says he still supports presumptive Maine Democratic Senate nominee Graham Plattner. Press reports say the oysterman and former Marine engaged in multiple relationships with women via text while married, and some contested reports say he had volatile and emotionally abusive relationships with previous partners. Plattner says his combat deployments in Iraq and Afghanistan distorted his view of manhood and damaged his relationships. I'm Simone Perez for Pacifica Network and Public News Service. 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
5: 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It is 3 o'clock. Coming up next, this week's edition of Law and Disorder.
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7: Today on Law and Disorder, we'll see how communities are scoring victories in the fight against AI surveillance, canceling contracts with intrusive flock license plate readers. We'll speak with Reem Suleiman, Senior Campaign Director at Fight for the Future, about the growing movement to push back on surveillance in U.S. cities. We'll also hear how prosecutors are doubling down on defendants in the nation's first Antifa trial in Texas. Criminal defense attorney Javier Dejanon joins us with the latest on the cases and what lies ahead for the Prairie Land defendants. Stay with us. I'm Heidi Boghossian, New York City attorney and activist. In 2025, something shifted in the long, largely one-sided battle over surveillance technology in U.S. cities. The Atlanta-based company Flock Safety sells AI-powered license plate readers, or ALPRs, to thousands of police departments. But last year, they started losing. At least 24 cities and counties canceled, rejected, or terminated Flock contracts after local communities organized and said no. In Austin, more than 30 community groups formed a coalition that forced the city to cancel its contract. Cambridge, Massachusetts terminated its agreement after catching Flock installing cameras without permission. In Evanston, Illinois, an audit revealed that cameras were quietly feeding data to federal immigration enforcement. The pattern is the same. Surveillance sold as a public safety tool is covertly repurposed in ways communities never approved. At the center of this movement is Fight for the Future, the primary digital rights nonprofit running the Flock Out campaign, opposing Flock's 80,000-plus AI-powered ALPRs. Joining us today is Reem Suleiman, their senior campaign director. Previously, she served as the U.S. advocacy lead for the Mozilla Foundation and was an original member of the Oakland Privacy Advisory Commission, working to safeguard civil liberties against surveillance technology. Reem, welcome to Law and Disorder.
8: Thank you so much for having me.
7: Flock Safety Marketing states its suite of products can reduce crime by over 70%. Fight for the Future's Flock Out campaign asserts that, quote, surveillance does not make us safer. Please elaborate.
8: Yeah, I would love to, because that idea that Flock can reduce crime by 70% is absolutely hilarious to me. I'm based in Oakland, and the city of Oakland and many of the other cities that have been gullible enough to buy that claim certainly have not seen a 70% reduction in crime, and we've had this technology in place for years now. In reality, cameras and surveillance does nothing to actually prevent or reduce crime. At best, they're tools that document crime. So unless you're actually addressing the root causes of crime, surveillance just helps police departments become more effective at making indictments and filling already overstuffed prisons with people. Meanwhile, if you leave the conditions that lead to crime the same, you're not going to see much of a difference in terms of crime rate. So if it were the case that you could fix socioeconomic issues with technology, American cities would be the safest in the world by that logic. And we know that's not true, right? And I think people would rather invest in high-tech lockboxes to keep people from stealing baby formula and feminine products than interrogate why the vast majority of Americans live paycheck to paycheck and are only one layoff away from losing it all. And so Flock, like many of the surveillance technology vendors, sees this crisis and exploit it to make this sell of this silver bullet that will solve these issues. And I think if it sounds too good to be true, it probably is. I had to do a deep dive for one county in particular, just kind of addressing some of Flock's false claims. And I'll share just a couple of examples here. There was a YouTube video from Flock, and on its website, Flock referenced 2020 San Marino crime statistics, claiming that its technology was key in decreasing not just burglaries, but all crimes in the town by 70%. In reality, if you actually take a look, there was maybe an initial 5-month drop in crime in 2021, but residential burglaries on the whole rose after Flock's cameras were deployed. And in 2019, San Marino reported 60 residential burglaries, but by the time we hit 2023, 3 years after Flock is in place, they were at 63. So that's a 5% increase in crime. Another example is Flock referenced a violent crime decrease of 22% in the city's Las Vegas Trail neighborhood between January and August 2021, compared with the same period during 2019. In reality, between 2021, the first full year of Flock's cameras, and in 2023, the crimes like aggravated assault and residential burglary rose by 5% across the city. So definitely when we talk about mass surveillance not making us safer, what we mean is that if something has to come at the expense of a whole group of people, that cannot actually be seen as public safety. And I think a lot of the reasons why people have joined the Deflock movement and are paying attention to mass surveillance now, and it really in an unprecedented way. Like, I've been involved in anti-surveillance fights for over a decade, and I don't remember a moment where I've seen so many people activated and that could understand the connections between these issues. And I think a big reason is people can see that the brutal ICE immigration raids across the country or counties that are investigating and prosecuting out-of-state abortions, you know, they're relying on things like flock databases in order to do that. And it puts, you know, abortion seekers at risk. It puts immigrants or communities that are frequently racially profiled at risk of this kind of harassment. And that can't be seen as public safety.
9: We were thrilled to hear how successful the Flock Out campaign is going. But I want to ask this. Cities canceling flock contracts sometimes just switch to Axon or another vendor. How do you and other digital rights organizations respond to that?
8: I'm really glad you asked that because it is a huge problem because Flock and Axon are essentially the same thing in different branding clothes. Axon also has ties with Customs and Border Patrol. And the issue fundamentally is the same. Any technology that has the potential for mass surveillance is the issue, whether it's Flock or Axon or any other brand of license plate reader camera. But even if it's a completely different piece of technology, for example, like Penlink, it's an Israeli company that scrapes data from the open web and the dark web to track mobile devices in a particular area. And ICE is their direct client, right? So whether it be a license plate reader or something like Penleak, they're both major issues.
9: Reem, the Electronic Frontier Foundation describes procurement power, treating surveillance contracts like any other city purchase that citizens can challenge. How did Fight for the Future help to make that frame stick?
8: Yeah, so I don't think we can take credit for solely making it stick, but it's definitely a reason why we've collaborated really closely with groups like EFF to do things like member webinars to help share back some of the strategies we found effective to kind of move people away from feeling stuck or disempowered into thinking they actually have a say. And there's actually a path forward here for them to be able to challenge these things. I do think strategically, too, we found that city council members, depending on where you are, right, because a fight in the Bay Area looks very different than a fight in the South, different frames are more compelling in different areas. And so the procurement power issue, it's almost like gets to an antitrust, like almost as like an antitrust vibe to it in the sense that some people are very motivated by the idea that vendors should not be able to lock in so easily and just like tap their buddy at their local police department to be able to get this technology fast-tracked through city council and embedded in city systems. And public procurement is a huge part of the economy. So there's incredible purchasing power that's at play here. And so I think it's been effective in terms of people who are having these conversations with city council, and also a very empowering, like pro-democracy solution here for people that want to do something about this as well. So I found that it's the natural solution to some of these issues that we're facing and can at least help slow down and help surface conversations about what public safety should look like and give people a chance to participate in that.
9: Now, the immigration enforcement angle has been decisive in several of these recent campaigns in Evanston, Talent, Olympia. Was that always central to how you framed the flock fight, or did that emphasis develop as the political context changed under the Trump administration?
8: I definitely think flock has been around for some time, and there are lots of things that have probably contributed to how central the immigration issue has been. For the first time, people were live streaming the way that ICE agents in Minneapolis were using technology to harass people. I watched a video, for example, of an ICE agent pulling over a couple in the car that was like trying to warn neighbors about ICE presence in the neighborhood. And the ICE agent snapped a photo from his phone of the couple that was driving. And then seconds later, I'm sure he ran it through some sort of facial recognition app on his phone. He was able to identify the folks in the vehicle by their first name. And then it made a lot of things make sense, like the way that people would be, protesters would be able to, you know, be harassed at their home or have their car windows smashed. The risks of mass surveillance moved out of the hypothetical realm, and people could very, very plainly see what the harms and what the risks were. And I think that, in combination with some really critical reporting that had come out, 404 Media really broke the story about how ICE agents were tapping into Flock cameras and Flock databases for the purpose of immigration raids. And, you know, separately, there's been incredible journalism, including from a YouTube researcher named Ben Jordan, that really exposed how easy it is for this data to be accessed and to be leaked. And, you know, one of the things that stuck with me is Ben was doing a demo at a park, walking past a Flock pen zoom tilt camera, and it was essentially showing how the camera was able to zoom in and read as much as the contents of his text messages. And so I think all of these things combined really helped people understand, yes, the threat. I think immigration was definitely the context that helped people understand the harms of mass surveillance. But there were also other cases, like in Johnson County, Texas, there was an out-of-state abortion case that was prosecuted using Flock data. And that's also how we found out about other actors here, like Lowe's. Lowe's was syncing its Flock camera footage to the police department and the Johnson County, so that when EFF had done a records request, they actually found a Lowe's camera being listed in the database of Flock cameras that they had access to, which shows like the corporate complicity as well, and why this is much bigger than just even the city fights. There are HOAs that have contracts with Flock, universities that have contracts with Flock, and all of these systems are feeding into each other to give a very detailed picture of where people are. You know, license plates can capture much more than just license plate data, despite what Flock alleges. And the example that I gave earlier of Ben demonstrating its ability to even read text messages on a screen is one example of that. But the risks, I think, extend far beyond immigration, though I do think that is probably the funnel that brought people here.
9: Well, as if all of this wasn't horrifying enough, Amazon Ring has announced a partnership with Flock, but it then canceled it after backlash. And I think that was partly because of that Super Bowl ad. What do you make of that? Is corporate reputation pressure a real lever, or was that just a one-off?
8: I would say it's a real lever, and I think it shows a couple of things, because that's a very interesting example. It shows first to me how out of touch these tech companies and billionaires are with reality in society. You know, we are devolving into a full-blown techno-fascism in this country, where during the course of a short, very expensive Super Bowl ad, people immediately clocked the issue with using some form of facial recognition technology on pets and all of the harms and all of the risks that come with that. And it just took a moment of the public being confronted with this issue to immediately clock those risks. And I think the fact that just the outrage that we saw from that commercial, you know, they swiftly responded and canceled their partnership with Flock. And so I think it does indicate how much power we all have over these companies in terms of what they build, in terms of like what we're willing to accept and not. And I think oftentimes we're told and made to feel powerless about these things. I think this was a great example of how powerful we can all be, especially because, you know, the Super Bowl is one of the most watched pieces of television in the country. Even like with something as small as an ad, it changed something major and helped push the campaign over the edge. I will mention one thing about the partnership, though. Amazon Ring also has a partnership with Axon, which it did not cancel. And so half of the battle, too, is, you know, educating. I'm glad you asked the question about Axon, because, you know, I think the other bit here is, you know, getting people to, one, drop their Ring cameras, because that in and of itself is a surveillance risk. And at the very least, if they're going to have the Ring cameras, at least enabling end-to-end encryption so that they're not giving, you know, additional access to Amazon that's not necessary. Yeah, there are obviously places where there's still space to educate and bring into the awareness. But like, as you can see with that example, once you've tapped into people's awareness of these issues, you know, the potential for change can be rapid and overwhelming. And I think that's something that I hold on to, and that's a source of encouragement for me.
9: Yes, and it's a reminder when so many people say, oh, the surveillance apparatus has gone too far, there's nothing I can do. Examples like the Flock campaigns show that, in fact, when educated, we can make a difference. And that is what we need to hold on to. Speaking of the Flock Out toolkit, it offers communities things like template coalition letters, call tools that connect people to city council phone lines, organizing guides. What, in your opinion, is the piece of infrastructure that has made the biggest practical difference?
8: That is a wonderful question that I look to answer for myself in a year's time, because it's a little hard to tell as things are evolving, because oftentimes people are using it and we don't know exactly how, and we just have anecdotally when people reach out with specific help and on specific questions. I will say, like, I think it's been most helpful in cases where, let's say you are one person that is aware of these issues and there isn't a big existing infrastructure of, like, in terms of having a DFLOC chapter or a group that's already organized. I think it's very helpful for thinking through the steps of how to begin a campaign in a place where, you know, you may be the only one and you need to find a way to, you know, recruit other community members, you know, start doing investigations about whether your city even has a Flock contract, and then map out your next steps from there. Because I think, you know, obviously if there's already been reporting about Flock or already records requests in your city about Flock, and there's already a level of profile to your city's Flock fight, then that's a completely different animal than somebody that maybe is in a remote town in Texas that is trying to do something where they're likely one of only a handful of people that, you know, is even aware of these issues. And so I will say, like, one of the things that did kind of go viral, which is a part of it, going back to the Amazon Super Bowl commercial, we had developed, even before the Super Bowl, these door hangers for Halloween, actually, thinking of all of the parents and the kids who would be trick-or-treating. And, like, we knew at that point of ICE tapping into Flock cameras, and we knew that Amazon had a partnership with Flock, so we created an advisory and then put out these downloadable door hangers that people could put on their neighbors' doors who had Ring cameras, in a very gentle way, kind of calling them in and helping educate them about Amazon's Flock partnership, and then at the very least giving them set up with instructions for how to enable end-to-end encryption to do a little bit of harm reduction if they weren't ready to let go of their cameras. That got a ton of engagement, and a lot of people used it for Halloween. And then after the Flock partnership with Amazon ended, you know, we updated it and used it to educate, like, created a new door hanger that talked about the partnership Amazon had with Axon. And it's still available on the DFLOC or flockout.org page. So folks are welcome to download that and use that still.
9: That is a fabulous idea. Just the kind of creative thinking that is not hard to implement, but that can really change minds. We have a few minutes remaining. I think we should celebrate that I believe it's 23 jurisdictions in a year where DFLAC has been working. That's real momentum. What do you think it would take for this to become a durable policy shift rather than a cycle where the industry waits it out and comes back with their better public relations campaign?
8: I am so happy to say that we are actually well beyond 23 jurisdictions by the count of Bay Area nonprofit Secure Justice. We are actually at 89 cities now who have either paused or terminated their FLOC contract. And that feels absolutely momentous. It feels very different and much more enduring. And I looked back actually to compare the count of how many cities had instituted moratoriums on facial recognition, because I remember the momentum around that and how exciting it felt, you know, to have a city ban facial recognition. And, you know, the numbers don't even compare. I do feel like this is a whole other animal. And I think part of it is because the risks of mass surveillance are no longer in that hypothetical realm, as I was talking about. They're very much real for people. And I think one thing that I found very encouraging of the fact that I believe this is going to be more enduring, I was involved in Oakland in the DFLAC effort when the contract came up for renewal. And even though in the end, corporate interests won out, the same folks who were organizing to try and get the FLOC contract canceled, immediately pivoted to other surveillance technology fights and other really important fights and locked in to funnel it into something else. And so I do think that's exactly what we want, because we don't just want people to focus on FLOC. We don't want people to focus on Axon either, or ALPRs. We want them to challenge again this idea that mass surveillance is a public safety tool.
9: Reem, for a quick reality check before we let you go, I found out that Flock Safety just closed a new funding round, valuing the company at $8.4 billion. They're expanding into drones, AI software, not just license plate readers. What does it mean to be fighting a company among so many others that's growing this fast?
8: There's actually some levers here, you know, because they're trying to go public with their IPO by the end of the year, I believe. And so the other thing that needs to be taken into account is how much have they lost with I wish actually I could find somebody who could quantify the amount lost from these 89 paused or terminated contracts that exist, because that's substantial. And they've also gotten congressional inquiry. Senator Wyden sent a letter on FLOC that was published and highly influential. We're seeing state expansion of license plate reader regulations. And I think this expansion into drones and AI software, hopefully it's just jumping the shark, right? Trying really hard to find a profitable niche to kind of combat all of the bad press, all of the momentum against Flock. And they've been very, you know, convincing, unfortunately, to some city council members and probably to their investors. But I do think the writing is on the wall in terms of their losses, and that also can't be understated. It's not surprising to me that they're trying to pivot into, you know, a new sphere of technology, but I do think that they will have some serious issues materializing that that ambition and that valuation.
9: Reem, we are huge fans of Fight for the Future, and we're so grateful to you for your work. How can listeners learn more about what Fight for the Future does and follow its work?
8: Yeah, thank you so much for asking. Yeah, we have a couple of ways that people can concretely plug in if folks are looking for resources specific to their FLOC contract in their cities, or even if they have a homeowners association that might have FLOC or want to have access to the Amazon Ring door hangers I spoke about. All of that stuff can be found on flockout.org. And separately, one of the things that we've been trying to do is spread awareness about the corporate complicity of actors like Home Depot and Lowe's. And so we've been driving a campaign against Lowe's for them to drop their Flock contract because, you know, when you think about it, getting a city to drop Flock is big, but if you can get Lowe's, which has over 1,700 locations in the country, think of how many cameras we could potentially be taking off parking lots across the country. And so we have downloadable flyers where you could host an action in your local Lowe's and put it on our action map and be able to print out. If you have like a black and white printer or access to one, you'd print them out and then pass them out at your local Lowe's to spread awareness. And yeah, there's multiple ways to get involved. So you can check out deflocklowe's.com to learn more about our Lowe's campaign. And broadly, if you need resources on how to initiate a campaign in your city related to your city's Flock contract, you can check out flockout.org.
9: Oh, well, that sounds like a perfect summer project for all of our listeners. Liam, it's been fabulous having you on. Let's stay in touch, have some updates in the fall, and best wishes to you and everyone at Fight for the Future.
8: Thank you so much. I really appreciate it, Heidi.
9: Thank you.
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9: The Texas Prairie Land cases have been grinding through both state and federal courts since a noise demonstration nearly 1 year ago. The demo was in solidarity with detainees at the Prairie Land ICE Detention Center in Alvarado, Texas, early July 2025. It ended when an Alvarado Police Department officer arrived on the scene and became involved in a gunfire exchange. He allegedly sustained minor injuries, although the prosecution has withheld his medical records. What followed has become the nation's first federal Antifa trial, with 22 defendants now facing a combination of state and federal charges, most of them held on bonds as high as $15 million. In recent weeks, there have been new developments on several fronts. A third indictment of defendant Dario Sanchez over allegations that he removed people from group text chats. The quiet indictment of three additional defendants that defense teams say went unannounced. And an approaching trial date that has already been delayed twice. Today, we get an update on these cases and what the road ahead looks like for the Prairie Land defendants. Criminal defense attorney Javier Dejanon returns today. He's the Mass Defense Director at the National Lawyers Guild, where he provides protest defense and support for the right to dissent. Based in North Carolina, Javier also represents individuals in politically motivated cases across the South. Javier, welcome back to Law and Disorder.
10: Thank you. Thank you for having me again.
9: Let's start by reminding our listeners who Dario Sanchez is and how he's now been indicted three times on essentially the same charges. What does it tell us that the district attorney keeps having to re-indict him?
10: Certainly, for people who maybe have been trying to follow the case of the Prairie Land defendants, Dario Sanchez is a state-level defendant who was only charged in the state of Texas. So Dario is one of the many defendants who never had federal charges. The most popular cases in these Prairie Land defendant cases are the ones that went to federal trial, but Dario didn't even have federal charges. He was only indicted at the state level. And Dario is also the only Prairie Land defendant who was able to get out on a bond after the indictments came out. So for many months, he actually was the only one among, at one point, 13 and then 19 defendants to be out of jail. He is a public school teacher, and he's had very restrictive bond conditions since he got out of jail. And I think from a political perspective, when a district attorney reindicts so many times, it can be assumed that this is because either they have new evidence, they've had, you know, investigations that resulted in additional charges, or they are fixing their documents, right? They are making their indictments clearer. And the way these indictments played out likely points to the second of these possibilities, that the defense for Dario Sanchez filed many motions to quash, right? Motions to dismiss. And in response, the state would indict again and again. So in other words, looking at these cases from a bird's eye view, the state of Texas has had to reindict again and again because the original charges that they put together were perhaps too rushed or too vague, which is still being argued by Dario's lawyers.
9: Correct me if I'm wrong on this, but the core legal dispute in Dario's case is whether removing someone from a group text chat constitutes tampering with, quote, physical evidence. How does the defense argue that digital evidence simply isn't physical evidence under the statute?
10: In broad strokes, yes, the only reason Dario Sanchez has these felony charges is because of an allegation that someone told him to remove people from a group chat, and it turned out that those people were allegedly defendants in the case. So essentially, destroying evidence is what the government has alleged. But what the defense has argued now multiple times, you know, it's been three indictments, so it's been argued now for the third time, is that the Texas statute speaks of destroying physical evidence. And that is the title of the law, right, of the offense, of how it's been codified. The statute doesn't criminalize digital evidence, which without a doubt is what Signal is. When you remove someone from a group chat, right, a text, a iMessage group chat, Signal group chat, WhatsApp group chat, it's really illogical to say that that is physical evidence, right? This is, it's digital, it's virtual, it's not tangible. And in fact, what the defense points to is that the Texas legal code does have computer crimes, right? They do have offenses and criminalization of digital behavior, virtual behavior. And really that is the bottom line of the argument, that the legislature in Texas has not allowed for prosecution of digital evidence offenses under the physical evidence offense. And beyond that, the way that the indictment is written is also challenged. Even beyond, is it digital, is it physical? There's arguments that it's just too broad and insufficient in its language.
9: That's fascinating. I would expect the prosecution would come back, perhaps changing the indictment to conform with the computer laws.
10: You would expect that a reasonable prosecutor would do that. Instead, they reindicted for the third time the same offenses and then added a third one, a hindering prosecution of terrorism. So they're sticking to it.
9: Javier, the new hindering the prosecution counts are also being challenged. What is the argument there? Why does the motion say the indictment states conclusions rather than facts?
10: Certainly. So, you know, in criminal law, the criminal defendants have a right to know what they're accused of, right? This is a very basic premise that to defend against a prosecution, defendants need to know what they're dealing with, right? What is the conduct that is being criminalized? And if you look at what is count one now in the third indictment, what the state of Texas has done is essentially just copy and paste the entire offense, the hinder arrest or prosecution of someone for a domestic terrorism offense, and then just regurgitating the offenses language. Now, there is law across the country, across all states, that this is okay as long as you have some factual supports, right? Some factual references to what that offensive conduct is. But when you look at the count, it's just a regurgitation and then alleging the same thing that the defendant tampered with physical evidence, namely digital chats logs. So in other words, in the indictment itself, even for count one, the state repeats this argument that physical evidence constitutes digital chat logs or digital group identifying information. Beyond that, it's just a regurgitation of the offense. It doesn't say exactly how the underlying offense was committed, what the intent to influence, intimidate, or coerce was, what the policy conduct or the state was that was trying to be coerced, intimidated, and so on. So it's essentially a challenge to just the vagueness of the indictment.
9: Got it. Now, I understand that Dario was not at the July 4th demonstration and was not arrested until July 15th. Can you remind listeners what the state's theory of his involvement is?
10: Definitely. And as we record this, this is after the federal trial happened. So we really have way more information on the case, what happened July 4th and afterwards. So after the incident of July 4th, the noise demonstration where an officer arrived, aimed a gun at someone, that person shot back, and so arrests started happening. We learned during the federal trial that there was an enormous web of surveillance, investigation, and more. So many people were arrested because the person who was accused of committing the shooting, who was unfortunately found guilty of attempted murder at the federal trial, Benjamin Song, that person was missing. And so this really statewide manhunt began. This is the word that the government has used to describe it. And as part of that manhunt, where the government found that Song was going into hotel rooms and doing different things, that is how Dario Sanchez gets swept up. So the theory of the state is that Dario was one of the many people that allegedly helped Benjamin Song flee, right? Not be found, escape, hinder their prosecution. That is really the theory. More specifically, as I've mentioned, is that Dario Sanchez removed Song from Signal group chats, allegedly. And that alone is what got Dario Sanchez arrested, indicted three times, and is out on a bond with very, very strict conditions.
9: Let's turn now to the three new defendants. That would be Melanie Estes, Stephen Reina, and Andrew Smith. They were indicted back in March, but apparently no one knew about that. How does something like that happen? And what does it say about how this prosecution is being conducted?
10: I think that the fact that three defendants in an extremely well-publicized, media-heavy case going under the radar is very, very surprising, right? The attention to the Prairie Land case hasn't only been from the left, it has been from the right, and locally from dozens of friends, loved ones, lawyers. And so quietly, these three defendants were indicted in Johnson County on state level charges, right? So similar to Dario and others, never charged federally, only indicted at the state level. But what is odd is that these indictments happened just now this year, months after the accusations. And it turned out that these folks actually were arrested last year. They just weren't indicted at the state level as others were. And so how something like this happens isn't that uncommon. I mean, it is normal that as a government's investigation expands, perhaps people that were arrested and released get their charges dismissed or their offenses are lowered or, you know, after a couple of months of investigation, an indictment does come down. But what is very odd is the silence. These cases have also been celebrated by the federal government and the state government in Texas as very important prosecutions of terrorism, right? This has been the narrative. And so the fact that these three defendants basically went under the radar for months is curious, right? It points to something else happening in this case. And, you know, and it's a lot of hypotheticals or assumptions of why this happened or how it can happen. But I think it does point to challenges that the prosecution is facing, right? Just like they have had to indict Dario Sanchez three times, for some reason they decided that they needed to indict these other three defendants, increasing the total number of state cases in Johnson County. For people who, you know, are having trouble following even these cases, all federal defendants, even the ones who pled guilty and cooperated, they still have pending state-level charges in Johnson County.

0: Let's say that this is true. These three people are accused of this. How is it possible that they were left out on bond and no indictment for so many months? I mean, that really doesn't make sense, even accepting the state's theories.
1: Well, it suggests sloppiness or grievous error on the part of the prosecution, I would think.
0: I do think that it definitely points to political intention and will, without a doubt. I think how they are handling the prosecution is their, to their own issues.
1: Right. So can you go back? You use the term manhunt. Is that your term, or is the prosecution using that?
0: That's a government's term, yes. The manhunt of Benjamin Song, the manhunt cases.
1: Hmm. So we're up to a total of 22 defendants, correct?
0: Yes, there are 22 defendants total.
1: And can you just briefly remind listeners about the scope of what they're facing, charges, conditions, bond amounts?
0: For sure, for sure. So the most popular defendants are the federal defendants that went to trial, which is 10 of them. Unfortunately, all of them were found guilty of something after a jury trial, and so they have sentencing actually coming up later in June and the first week of July. And they were facing all sorts of federal charges, including material support for terrorism, riot, and Song was found guilty of that attempted murder charge. But many of them were accused of that charge as well, in three counts, actually. Aside from them, there are federal defendants who cooperated, or who just pled guilty without cooperation. And so those defendants will also have sentencing in early July. But aside from the federal defendants like Dario, there's a number of state defendants only, right? State-only defendants. Janet Goring, Lucy Foulkes, Dario Sanchez, the three new defendants. And they are mostly indicted with these post-protest charges. But, and making things even more of a nightmare for these defendants, the federal defendants also have Johnson County state-level charges. So after sentencing, right, after they are punished for the jury verdict in federal court, there still will be pending state charges against them. And this is allowed in this country, right, to be convicted of a federal offense and then on the same conduct, have a state prosecution as long as the offenses aren't the same, essentially. And what these defendants, right, the federal defendants are facing at the state level is an accusation under Texas RICO statute, an accusation of domestic terrorism, and similarly to the federal case, an accusation of aggravated assault of a government official with a dangerous weapon, with a firearm, essentially. And so the journey of the Prairie Land defendants, which are now 22, is far from over. Even the people who went through the federal trial now have to deal with state charges. And I actually represent one of them, Elizabeth Soto. And so now we are going to have to deal with a second prosecution for her, while these other defendants like Dario, Janet, and the three new ones are dealing with their prosecutions at the same time. So this is, I mean, it's quite a convoluted dual prosecution. And we have heard reports throughout all these months that the jail conditions that the defendants have faced have been awful. And even when the charges were still pending, their bond amounts were extraordinary. They were in the millions of dollars. And that is something that couldn't even be challenged for the federal defendants because they also would have to deal with a federal bond.
1: What a mess. I understand that Johnson County Sheriff Adam King is also facing charges of witness intimidation, sexual harassment, and perjury. And he has apparently violated his bond conditions multiple times, yet remains on the job as sheriff. What are your thoughts about that?
0: I mean, it's almost poetic. As these political prosecutions grow and grow and grow, the head officer of the sheriff's department is being actively prosecuted for offensive conduct on the job, right? I think, I mean, that is so telling

0: situation in North Texas, of the local politics, of the decision makers, of who is behind these investigations, and so on. It's also troubling because the Johnson County Sheriff's Office was in charge of part of the investigation of against the Prairieland defendants. And they were involved in evidence handling, of course, in having people in and out of jail of Johnson County. So it is concerning. I mean, I believe that every case in Johnson County should be wary that if this is the sheriff who oversaw their situation, their incarceration, their prosecution, I believe everything should be questioned, right, in the county. What is especially cruel about how the government has moved in Texas is that when the sheriff violates bonds, right, it's a slap on the wrist. When Dario Sanchez was alleged to have violated his bond on false accusations, right, it was verifiably false information, the police immediately went to get him and held him in jail overnight until the issue was resolved and he was let out again. So yes, we see two systems, right, treating people completely differently. And for the Prairieland defendants, it was all, at the end of the day, for a noise demonstration in support of immigrants, as we are seeing right now in New Jersey at the Delaney ICE Detention Center. That is what was happening at Prairieland. It just happened over a year ago, before there was this mass opposition against ICE and immigration, and in North Texas. And of course, we can't deny that a shooting broke out, but the amount of pressure and cruelty against so many people, I mean, now 22 defendants, is way over the top.
1: Well, to add another wrinkle, I understand that the medical records of the officer involved in the shooting have been withheld by the prosecution. Why do those records matter to the defense, and what is their legal basis for keeping them sealed?
0: Something that has been so frustrating and difficult about the federal prosecutions is that very early on, the judge granted a protective order on the discovery. So the public and really most people outside of legal teams don't have any insight into the discovery. But we did learn during trial and through journalist reporting that the medical records of Lieutenant Gross's intervention, yeah, were never given over. And this is strange because, I mean, if the entire case revolves around a shooting and around an officer getting injured, right, by a bullet, not giving up the medical records is almost like being charged with DUI and you don't get your breathalyzer test, right? Like, this is one of the centers of the prosecution. How the prosecution got around it was by essentially having the officer just testify on his own injuries and having other officers and other law enforcement also testify and corroborate. Yes, those were the injuries, but it was very strange. And, you know, from reading into it, I wonder if it's simply because the injuries weren't that severe that maybe there really isn't a medical record, right? Maybe it's just an EMT report, if at all, or a doctor's note that just says, you know, discharged, it's fine. Because what did come out is that after he spent a couple hours in the hospital, he returned to the force after the weekend was over, right? This was July 4th holiday. But yeah, I'm not sure actually if the government refused to disclose or if there was just nothing to disclose to begin with because the injuries weren't as severe and there probably wasn't even a need for surgery. I think as sentencing comes around though, right, like where the judge has to decide the level of punishment, I do believe that how injured this officer was will be very important for the court to decide what punishment is, right? Because if it's an attempted murder and the gunshots leave someone paralyzed, the judge might have more power to punish someone. But if a bullet simply grazed someone, right, didn't cause permanent or injuries at all, then the judge will have less authority to order an increased sentence. So, but yeah, I think a lot of the mystery on the medical records, also involves how the judge prevented the public from seeing any of the discovery.
1: Javier, we just have a couple of minutes remaining. This show will air on the week of Monday, June 8th. Now, I understand a few court dates are coming up. Can you give a brief nutshell view of what's next?
0: Yes. The first, and for me, really most important defendant to look at is Lucy Foulkes. That's F-O-W-L-K-E-S. Lucy, like Dario, is being accused of these digital evidence charges. And Lucy, like the three defendants in March, was also arrested way later. Lucy only ended up in jail in January. And so her case, I think, has been forgotten because it happened around the same time as the federal trials were stepping up. But the outrage that people have had for Dario's case, I hope, is extended for Lucy. And then, very excitedly, there's another defendant called Janet Goring. Janet Goring faces also these digital evidence charges. But unlike Dario, the judge set Janet's bond at $5 million. And as of today, June 4th, when we're recording this, the Texas Court of Appeals held that that was an excessive bond amount. So now the trial court will have to reevaluate with under the correct test for a bond amount. So this is actually very uplifting because it could mean that another defendant, Janet Goring, gets out of jail while these political prosecutions continue. And my hope is that this happens with Lucy too, with the support of the public and everyone who cares about these cases, that she also gets out of jail on a bond. But as these weeks progress, the federal defendants will have sentencing too, end of June and early July.
1: So this is an important time. Tell our listeners how they can learn more about the cases and what they can do to help.
0: Certainly. So one-stop shop is prairielanddefendants.com. This website is hosted by the Dallas-Fort Worth Support Committee, and the DFW Support Committee is really loved ones and family members of the defendants, now 22 defendants. And so there you can find court information, donate links, and so many other resources. I think one of the biggest things is that money, unfortunately, will continue to be needed because there are so many cases, so many defendants, and so many lawyers that are needed for this in Texas. I highly encourage if people want to help the Prairie Land defendants, even locally, you know, hosting a fundraiser, a letter writing day for the defendants in jail. That is so hugely important. And it also is a way for, I believe, people to learn how to support their defendants, their local political prisoners, and help everyone get out of jail.
1: Well said. And how many times are people asking how they can get involved to fight the current state of political affairs? This is a perfect example. Javier, we want to thank you again for your lucid coverage of this complicated several cases. We hope to talk with you in 4 or 5 weeks so we can have further updates.
0: Thank you so much for covering this. And I really hope that listeners, yes, keep following them, even though there's so much monstrosity coming from these governments.
1: All the more important.
2: 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And I urge you all to visit our website, lawanddisorder.org. There you'll learn ways to support the show and spread the message of the show, and we'll appreciate that as well.

0: This is Bird Note. After dark, it's our ears that connect us to the lives of birds. And one of our most familiar connections is with the lovely and mysterious hooting of great horned owls. When a pair of great horned owls calls in a duet, the female usually hoots first. And the male replies at a lower pitch. Even though females average a third larger than males, the smaller male has a bigger voice box, or syrinx. Here's the female again. Now, the male. Great horned owls may also pierce the darkness with an eerie shriek, which may signal a hungry owlet begging for food or a female defending its nest. Adult owls also bark in response to threats. In fact, great horned owls have a lot to say. Female owls sometimes call out with high-pitched trills or hearty squawks. And great horned owls hiss, pop, meow, coo, and snap their bills.
1: 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Up next, this week's edition of Project Censored.

0: you hear the same old things. Welcome to the Project Censored Radio Show on Pacifica Radio. I am your co-host, Eleanor Goldfield, along with Mickey Huff. This week, first up, Professor Dave Explains. Science communicator Dave Farina joins the show to talk about the emergence of science communicators at a time when science denial is reaching ever-soaring and absurd heights. Dave discusses the lore and prevalence of erroneous scientific claims and how science literacy and media literacy necessarily overlap and require continued practice and engagement to combat dangerous mis- and disinformation. Up next, my co-host Mickey Huff and I dig into some of the news that didn't make the news, with a particular focus on AI and data centers. We discuss the targeting of community members standing in opposition to the data center boom, the recycled intersections of corporate malfeasance, poverty, and racism, why you shouldn't just Google that, and more. That's coming up this week on the Project Censored Radio Show. Alibi skies, another guy's democracy, politics, and the apocalypse. Got the skies looking ominous. So the ocean burned bright with waves full of poison. Genocide wars fought for little boys, and the weapons manufactured paid for by taxes by the bridges and the levees and the mines collapsing. Welcome to the Project Censored Radio Show on Pacifica Radio. I'm your co-host, Eleanor Goldfield, and here is some of the news that didn't make the news for the week of June 8, 2026. Tucked into the always ironically named U.S. defense bill for 2027 is the benign-sounding Defense Technology Cooperation Initiative, which would all but fuse Israel and the U.S.'s armed forces together. Like you felt that there was any more headroom there anyway. Section 224 of the NDAA seeks to integrate the U.S. and Israeli militaries to an even greater extent, allowing for more joint weapons production and shared research, including AI, cybersecurity, and quantum computing. The report notes that such an overt shift would remove even the most paltry diplomatic and political oversight, increasing Israeli political influence in the U.S. In reporting by 404 Media, as Reddit has become one of the most often cited sources by popular AI tools like ChatGPT and Google's AI search, companies are using Reddit to manipulate people into buying and believing in their products. The article notes that these spamming manipulations are increasingly difficult to identify and stop as they are made to seem human. No notes with any of that. In a report by the Global Inequality Project, the Imperial Corps has gained $15 trillion through exorbitant privilege since 1970. This so-called exorbitant privilege is gained through issuing international reserve currencies, allowing the Global North to essentially rob the Global South to fund their privilege and impose claims on the Global South's labor and resources. And somehow, that privilege doesn't really seem to trickle down to you and me, does it? In reporting by Mother Jones, reporter Sophie Hurwitz highlights the real trouble behind the work and hunger strike at concentration camps like Delaney, the threat of exposure, and of the power of simply not showing up for work, aka slave labor. In short, facilities like Delaney Hall are profitable in part because they can compel detained people to work for otherwise illegal rates. As one community organizer noted, they don't have cleaning staff. They don't have kitchen staff. Those jobs, the detainees are the ones that do that. And detainees toil for as little as a dollar a day. And meanwhile, the cost of a pair of shoes, for instance, at Geo Group's commissary, over $24, equivalent to several weeks' wages. A blanket costs $8. ID cards, which detained people must pay to replace if damaged, cost $5 each, or a full week's pay. The work is supposedly voluntary, but encouraging others to participate in a work stoppage or to refuse to work is a high offense, punishable by disciplinary transfer, isolation, or criminal proceedings. Geo Group and friends don't want you to know that, and they certainly don't want that behavior to spread, which is why it's so important to keep reporting on it. In another related slave labor news, in late May, a judge in Louisiana found constitutional violations in the agricultural labor program, aka farm line, at the infamous Angola prison, but did not order permanent changes. Thanks. The plaintiffs in the case had argued that the system forces incarcerated men to perform agricultural labor under dangerous conditions on the grounds of a former plantation, perpetuating practices rooted in Louisiana's history of slavery. And as PRISM notes in its reporting, while the court found that Angola subjected workers to unconstitutional heat conditions, including requiring labor in temperatures where the heat index reached as high as 113 degrees, it declined to grant permanent injunctive relief. The judge pointed to reforms implemented by prison officials during the course of the litigation, including the installation of shaded rest areas, more frequent water breaks, and expanded accommodation for individuals with medical conditions that increase vulnerability to extreme heat. Terrence Wynn, who spent three decades inside Angola, said that many prisoners viewed work on the farm line as so difficult that some preferred disciplinary segregation, aka solitary, over field labor. He said, quote, people would rather lose their minds than endure the farm line. To the men still being punished inside Angola, we can't give up. Our voices are hope. We have to continue to believe and push. We can end this form of slavery. In occupied Palestine, Israeli forces killed at least 119 Palestinians in the Gaza Strip in May alone, the highest monthly death toll recorded this year, according to the Palestinian Ministry of Health. The rising toll comes as Israel intensifies its bombardment of the enclave, 7 months into the U.S.-mediated ceasefire. Last week, in a span of 24 hours, 11 new Israeli violations of the ceasefire agreement were recorded, resulting in deaths and injuries to Palestinians. And since October, Israel has committed more than 3,000 violations across Gaza, ranging from shelling, airstrikes, the direct targeting of civilians, the destruction of entire residential areas, and continued incursions into populated neighborhoods. And while corporate media outlets did report that a 7-month-old infant died in the West Bank, as journalist Asal Rod notes with regards to a New York Times article, they tried everything possible to avoid stating plainly that Israeli forces shot and killed a baby. Instead, the headline reads, quote, infant killed as Israeli military fires at car in West Bank, Palestinian officials say. Already there. You have the implication that a child was never actually the target, but instead the inanimate object of a car. You then have the purposeful push to suggest that this isn't even that isn't trustworthy because Palestinian officials said it. The subheadline then pushes even more in favor of the infanticider, writing that, quote, Israel's military said a car was speeding towards soldiers when one of them opened fire. Asal Rod also notes that the New York Times failed to mention that the West Bank is in fact occupied according to international law and common sense, meaning that legally Israeli forces have no right to be there whether or not they're committing infanticide. I definitely recommend following Asal Rod's work with regards to critical media literacy on the Levant. And in Jerusalem, Palestinians say that Israel is using wartime impunity to accelerate expulsions and expand settler-linked biblical parks, with at least 50 homes demolished since October 2023, in what many are saying could be a new Nakba for the people of Jerusalem. And that's some of the news that didn't make the news for the week of June 8th, 2026. And now on to this week's program. Thanks, everyone, for joining us at the Project Censored Radio Show. I'm your co-host, Eleanor Goldfield, and we're very glad right now to be joined by Dave Farina, who's a science communicator and generalist, best known for his YouTube channel, Professor Dave Explains. And while the channel is primarily a database of academic tutorials to help students with a variety of subjects, Dave is also passionate about neutralizing disinformation and science denial from flat earthers and creationists to anti-vaxxers and medical hoaxes. He hopes to serve as a beacon toward the rehabilitation of public science literacy. Dave, thanks so much for joining us.
1: Thanks for having me.
0: Yeah, so science communicators. I mean, it's very, very, very cliche, and I hate being cliche, but I was never really that into science until I listened to Sagan's Pale Blue Dot. Mm-hmm. I thought science was pretty boring in school because they make everything boring in school. Like they try to beat the joy of learning out of you emotionally since they can't do it physically anymore. But the poetry of science, the poetry of math, the poetry of fractals and molecules, to see the world not only through the eyes of somebody who's passionate about those aspects of it, but then to also become passionate about actually learning, about framing the world through curiosity and, you know, a healthy dose of humility to recognize these beautiful overlaps and intersections. But I feel like even magazines that are geared towards the lay-ish person like myself, I like Scientific American, I can get so lost. I feel like they're not talking to me, but to each other. And it once again feels like that they're trying to keep it a secret, which of course leads people to then not know simple things like the earth is in fact not flat. Mm-hmm. So what's the deal here? Why do people talk so often like they're trying to keep it a secret and not make it poetic or interesting or artistic or even just something that somebody like myself could understand?
1: Well, I mean, there's certainly no secret. The unfortunate reality is that it is very, very, very difficult to understand science without having a foundational knowledge of science. So we try to get there in school with, you know, physics and chemistry and biology. There are certain standards that everyone is subjected to. Unfortunately, it's sort of luck of the draw. Which school district are you in? What school, or specific school are you at? Where do you live? How good is your teacher? So not everybody gets the best education. Some people get one that's better than others. I was very fortunate. I got a very good public school education and felt, you know, inspired by science even as a young person. But when speaking to a general audience of lay people, there's a barrier there that is the fact that most people do not have the capacity to understand the subject. So you can either try your best to simplify it. You can infuse it with narrative. There are some options there, but it is a monumental task. I mean, thus the emergence of the career science communicator. So you mentioned Sagan is kind of the great demigod of SciComm. He was a once in a blue moon kind of figure in his time, right? There were just these handful of professionals, academics, scientists in their respective field that pivoted to public outreach at some point in their career. But now we are seeing the emergence of a pool of career science communicators like myself. I no longer teach. I don't do research. The entire point of who I am and what I do professionally is to be a conduit between the scientific community and the public and help the public understand who scientists are, what they do, why they're doing it, et cetera. And the reason for that is that we've never seen special interest manipulation of the public as we do now towards poisoning society with science-based disinformation, right? In the 80s, in Sagan's time, you know, the science illiteracy was the same, but there was not so much. I mean, there was Christian nationalism and denying evolution and stuff like that, but just the level of medical misinformation, all these things, is a very high premium. Lives are lost. So there have to be people like me that go, hey, here's this fraud lying about this thing, right? Hold on, that's not true. Here's some basics about immunology and epidemiology that might help you sift through this stuff like that. So yeah, in a nutshell, I hope that answered the question. I'm not sure.
0: It does, absolutely. And I kind of want to dig into it a little bit more, because how do you decide, like, okay, well, this is the stuff that the science people need to understand, but this is the stuff that's important for everybody to understand? You know, like, where do you draw that line? Obviously, it's important for us to understand that climate change is a thing and that we're doing it. But we don't have to know all of the equations that led the scientist to that deduction.
1: Sure, not necessarily. I mean, but most sciences are not so math heavy. Really, only physics has an amount of math that will be severely challenging to the general public. Chemistry and especially biology are not math heavy at all. You can learn definitely biology and quite a bit of chemistry without doing any math. So in terms of what is relevant for the public to understand, it's the topics that interface with public life. So obviously public health would be number one with a bullet. Climate, as you mentioned, anything that really affects the public in a significant way. So theoretical physics would probably be last, although for whatever reason, the general public seems to be the most captivated with theoretical physics out of all the possible subjects. I mean, and it makes sense, right? It is fascinating and it sort of skirts that line between the unknown and, you know, philosophical ramifications of what we discover. Yeah, there's no topic that is just like, don't worry about it, public. Literally every single scientific field, there's a gradient of here's 101 level. This is what freshmen in college learn, and anybody can learn this if you decide you want to learn it. And so I make tutorials. I make academic curriculum aligned tutorials in many, many, many subjects. And so if you want to learn about physics or chemistry or biology or anthropology or psychology or anything, this is the entry level. This is the entry point. So here are some tutorials that are just, this is what students learn, you know? And so I obviously encourage people to watch those, although the general public is less likely to do so. Those are predominantly just students that are watching that. But there's no topic that's just like, you know what, public, just stay out of it. That's not a thing. Now, the problem is that we've been doing science for centuries, and in particular, the 20th century, the progress in every single scientific field was unthinkable. Every area of human inquiry, we learned so much that now, if you want to understand a field, if you want to know what's going on in the frontier of the field, it's years of education to actually comprehend what we have already learned. So that's something that the general public struggles with, because they're like, I want to understand dark matter and all this other stuff, but they don't understand Newton's laws. So you unfortunately have to kind of report to them, look, if you really, like, we can explain dark matter and stuff to you in a very unsophisticated way, and maybe that's good enough, and you know, that's good enough to tantalize you. But if you actually want to understand these topics, you have to put in a modicum of effort. You don't get to just go, no, all of that doesn't matter because this guy on Joe Rogan told me that all of science is wrong because big blah, blah, blah. I'm going to just go with the guy on the podcast and that's worth more than centuries of knowledge gathered by millions of people around the world, you know? So that's a big part of the uphill battle here.
0: Yeah. And folks, if you haven't watched Dave's takedowns of Joe Rogan, that's like, I truly think it's medicinal to watch those. But this next question kind of flows from that because I saw somebody posted recently just a quote that said we were never supposed to have access to this much dumb information. And I feel like that's a pretty good elevator pitch for what's wrong with so much right now. But I recall doing an interview with scientist Donald Hoffman about how we don't see reality, not as in like, you know, they got us because we weren't wearing our aluminum hats type thing, but simply because our brains didn't evolve to see an objective reality, right? They focus on fitness, evolutionary mm-hmm. fitness, what allows us to stay alive and procreate. And so the question then is, I guess this is like a science of the mind question, but are our monkey brains like hardwired to avoid difficult truths, like say climate change or even dark matter, and feel more inclined to listen to the Joe Rogan, even though I find it almost gag worthy, but just desperately grasp for the convenient lie? And with so many convenient lies bouncing around, are we just kind of doomed as a species to reach for them?
1: Yeah. I mean, there's certainly no biological barrier, right? Because scientists or science students, even at least, if you go through the process of here's a bit of scientific knowledge, here's how we discovered it. We learned the historical context, the empirical context. Galileo did this. Newton did this. You know, Einstein did this. And this is how we figured out all this stuff. And you can, you know, reproduce the experiments if you like. You know, when you're an undergrad, you reproduce many important key experiments in the history of science to kind of prove to yourself, hey, this is what we did. This is how we know this thing. So mentally, humans can do it, right? We can't see molecules, but we know so much about the molecular world and how it operates. So the problem really, as you described it, is the disinformation, right? People aren't coming to erroneous views on scientific topics in a vacuum, right? They're not just like, oh, I think vaccines cause autism because I can intuit that because I fit. No, their minds are poisoned by malicious special interest groups who have figured out that if you control how people think, you control how they behave. You control their voting and consumer behavior. And we're about 30 years into this experiment of the internet. And that's 30 years for these special interest groups to become astonishingly adept at crafting very sophisticated disinformation campaigns related to public health and every other topic. That's why it's become a full-time job for a science communicator like me to sift through this and just hope to neutralize a tenth of a percent of the disinformation that's floating around all over the place. I mean, we have to figure out how to negate this toxic behavior of disinforming the public. If we can stop that, right? People don't arrive at science denial just because they feel like it. You know what I mean? They're deliberately poisoned by these agents.
0: Just want to remind our listeners that you're tuned to the Project Censored radio show on Pacifica Radio, and I am your co-host, Eleanor Goldfield, and I'm speaking right now to science communicator Dave Farina. And I wanted to ask you a little bit about that because I don't know if you'd call it a catch-22, but like some healthy skepticism is good, right? When somebody says like, I don't know, blueberries cure cancer or something, like some healthy skepticism is good to be like, I didn't, what? In life in general, not just with regards to science, but I can recall many times where someone tried telling me, you know, about the fake moon landing or UFOs or Sasquatch or whatever, and they used their mistrust of the government as the springboard for their story. And really the backbone for their whole argument. And I was like, well, look, I don't trust my government either, but that doesn't mean that the moon landing was fake. Like the, you know, A does not equal B. So it's like we've taken this thing that can be good because our government is full of things I can't say on terrestrial radio, you know, and the likes of RFK Jr. are at the helm. So skepticism is a good thing. But I'm curious if you think that this is also what then makes these erroneous beliefs more prevalent and also, in a way, more uniquely American.
1: Yeah, I mean, so the irony with those people who with just blanket distrust of the government now blindly believe the government when they peddle lies that they want to hear. So you, the same people that would say, no, like vaccines are bad, they're from the government, are like, UFOs are real. The government told me. It's like, good God, like find some consistency with your epistemology. I think it's a uniquely American problem because America is arguably still the most powerful nation on earth. So there's a very high premium on controlling the mindset of the American public. I mean, skepticism is fine, but the people who are the most gung-ho about, like, who just are like, I'm skeptical of blah, blah, blah. No, they're not. Like, they're skeptical of legitimate sources of information and endlessly credulous towards frauds who peddle narratives that make them feel smart and special. You know, I said this on Danny Jones. It's like, if you want to be skeptical of well-substantiated scientific information, that's fine. What you inevitably do then is learn science, right? The example we were talking about is what I was talking about, how RFK said that poppers cause AIDS. So he's an HIV denialist. And Danny, the guy, goes, well, like, how do you know? Like, what if it, you know, like, we should, you know, did you talk to AIDS experts? Like, it's like asking me if I asked a mathematician whether 2 + 2 = 4. Like, this is trivial, well-established knowledge. You can learn, just learn about AIDS, learn about the HIV replicative cycle, and learn about how HIV drugs inhibit every step. And that's, you know, just learn something, right? Don't just go, you know, well, what if all of science is wrong? That's skepticism. But this guy on the internet is, I'm not even going to think twice about it, must be right because rebel truth teller, whistleblower, rogue, trailblazer, awesome cowboy guy. You know, it's just like, it's ridiculous.
0: Yeah. And I mean, since you've been mentioning sources and looking at where information is coming from, I just have to ask, what is your take on AI?
1: Yeah, AI is a quagmire. And every time I try to make content on it, I just get this deluge of anger. And it looks so calculated to me. Like, and the problem is I'm not good with tech. So like, it's hard to discern the narratives, you know? So I'll talk to people and they're like, well, that's a shill for blah, blah, blah. And I'm just like, you guys, give me a break. I can't offer too much intelligent input on AI and the future of AI. I personally am afraid of superintelligence and the extinction risk. That's just my general take on it from what I've seen. I think that AI is more likely to cause harm societally than good. I don't really believe like this trickle down about it's going to make everything easier and we're going to pass the savings on to you. I just don't, historically, that doesn't jive with me. So I am worried about that. Yes, definitely.
0: Yeah, I mean, and we've talked about AI on the show several times before, and it's basically like it's created by people who believe that humanity is a bad thing, like that humans should not be. And of course, you know, recently Google just announced that they're going to stop using the typical search feature and basically just offload to AI. And I feel like going back to the sources, you have to look at who's creating this. And with that, I wanted to ask you a question that kind of ties into that, because there was I believe it was MIT that had a study that showed that, you know, basically what everybody's been quoting about it is that AI makes you dumber, right? Because it's like GPS. Then you lose some of the ability to naturally find your way because you're relying on this little doohickey. Mm-hmm. But I wanted to ask you, because a lot of people will say this and that study says, can you break that down a little bit so that when somebody says, well, this scientific study found this, it doesn't necessarily mean, okay, but that's now like on the same level as gravity, right?
1: Sure. Not, I mean, it depends very much on the individual topic, right? But I'd say the problem is that while there is a certain sector of the public that is so hostile towards science that they just look at any scientific research as suspect and corrupt or whatever the case may be, there's a larger portion of the public that understands that science is a thing and that research matters and that peer-reviewed science is real. And, you know, if you want to substantiate a scientific claim, you have to look to the primary literature. And so in response to that, I think that the most dangerous thing is that we're seeing the rise of predatory journals and special interest groups who understand that if you can make a pseudoscientific claim look like real science in a way that's indiscernible to the general public, that is right. If you just, here's a thing that looks like a paper that says the thing that I want you to believe. So we're seeing a huge rise in that and also a shift towards that in the government. So Bobby Kennedy and Jay Bhattacharya want to ban federal scientists from being able to publish in legitimate journals, which they deem as corrupt, and to publish only in the state sanctioned journals, Journal of the Academy of Public Health, I think it's called, or something like that, which of course will have to abide by the state sanctioned pseudoscientific narrative of HHS under Bobby. So we're getting to a point where it will look like real science, right? Absolutely indistinguishable to the common public, but it's not. It's pseudoscientific, right? This is very different from, you know, independent research groups, whether they're in academia or the private sector or working under various political apparatus all over the world. You know, when they say ivermectin cures COVID or whatever it is, okay, here are groups all over the world, giant cohorts, a million people in this study, double blind, isolating every potential variable, very, very large, robust studies, all proving that it doesn't do it. They're still going to turn to, look at this one paper, right? Peter McCullough and his group are going to go, look at this one paper. And the general public doesn't have the ability to understand, okay, this was small cohort. They didn't control for vaccination status. Like, what's wrong with the study? Like, there are even studies that are real studies. They're just bad studies and they'll be cherry picked. So there are all these tiers of not caring about peer-reviewed science, caring about it, but not being able to distinguish between a fake journal and a real journal, caring about it, and it's even in a real journal, it's just a bad study, and it's being cherry-picked by charlatans. You know, it is a giant problem. Yeah, we do need to help the public get a little bit more literate in terms of, I mean, it's a very uphill battle, right? Expecting the general public to read and comprehend primary scientific literature it's just not going to happen, right? So you need science communicators to deliver the contents of papers to the public in a way that's more comprehensible.
0: Yeah, well, and with that, I wanted to ask you some of your suggestions, because something that we talk about on the show a lot is critical media literacy and basically talking, like teaching people how to recognize that we're the most propagandized people on the planet and how to recognize, you know, things like the passive voice and, oh, like this many people died in Gaza. What did they die of? Who did it? You know, that kind of like how to understand and pick apart the propagandization. And obviously something that is needed is science literacy. And yet at the same time, you know, you've pointed out that like, you're not going to put in front of a bunch of sixth graders these like intense scientific studies that have mostly words they don't understand. So how do you start with this science literacy and then like, you know, like learning English or something? How do you progress on that so that by the time somebody's, you know, at the ripe old age of 40, like myself, they can look at something and be like, oh, okay, I understand that this is BS and I understand that this is legit.
1: Yeah. I mean, from a foundational perspective, it's just continuing to promote foundational scientific knowledge. Like, for example, right, mRNA vaccines should not have been the first time that most people heard about what mRNA is. You learn this in ninth grade. Everybody did. Whether they remember it or not, you learn about transcription and translation in ninth grade. Sometimes it doesn't stick because, unfortunately, in order to understand biology, you have to understand chemistry, and you didn't learn chemistry yet in ninth grade. But if you have a little bit more foundational knowledge in the sciences and you know what mRNA is and what it does, then you hear a claim like mRNA vaccines are experimental gene therapy. You immediately go, what are you talking about? You don't know what gene therapy is. mRNA vaccines don't do that, right? It's just like, you reflexively can reject 90% of the pseudoscientific claims instantly just based on your foundational knowledge. So hopefully it seems to me that Gen Z is pretty pro science and fact and like a little bit more savvy to disinformation and where it comes from and all this stuff. And so that's half of it. Half of the battle is just like everybody learned basic science. That's going to help a lot. But then the other aspect, as you said, I mean, it's a combination of basic science literacy and media literacy. Who's making these claims? Where are they coming from? Who's funding that? Where, you know, what are these channels? What are they all about? So just as much as debunking pseudoscience, I also do, hey, Eric Weinstein's being paid by Peter Thiel. Here's what Peter Thiel wants, right? Here's his whole agenda. Like, let's all be aware of that too. I just put out a video this morning on Eric Weinstein, so hot on that.
0: I mean, necessary. Thank you. Yeah. Well, and I think that you bring up a good point is that like these things overlap. I mean, we talk about things as if they exist in silos, but in reality, of course, they don't, because in order to be science literate, you have to be media literate and understand that you're being lied to in the first place. So yeah, it is a quagmire, but, hopefully we can use some tools to make it less quagmire-y.
1: Yes.
0: Folks, do check out Dave's YouTube channel, Professor Dave Explains. Again, not to sound pseudoscientific, but I will say that it feels psychologically medicinal in a time when people are coming at you telling you that, I don't know, like the COVID vaccine makes you magnetic or something.
1: Right.
0: Which is the one I've heard.
1: Yeah.
0: So.
1: It's a place of catharsis. I welcome all.
0: It is. It's beautiful. And again, like so necessary that somebody does it in a way that people can relate to and that don't feel like they're just being talked at by a boring professor as I was in high school.
1: Very good.
0: Unfortunately. Thanks so much, Dave, for taking the time. Really appreciate it.
1: Thanks for having me.
0: 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And coming up next, Mickey and I sit down to dig into some of the news that didn't make the news, with a particular focus on AI and data centers. That's coming up now, so please stay with us.
2: 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I'm Mickey Huff with Eleanor Goldfield, and this is another segment where Eleanor and I talk about the headlines and apply critical media literacy analysis to the things going around us, to the news that doesn't make the news. We're here to analyze why. Eleanor, this week you sent along a number of articles around artificial intelligence culture and things that are happening in our society around it. Of course, as our listeners know, we seem to be in sort of a digital tsunami, to riff on the title of a great movie exposing some of the hazards of AI for folks that are interested in documentaries. It's basically all AI all the time, Eleanor, and we're basically told that we have to accept it as inevitable. Our invisible technocratic overlords are here to make our lives simple, and if we don't like it, there's something deeply wrong with us. Well, that thing that's deeply wrong with us is now attracting the attention of the authorities. And I know you have several stories you want to discuss. I was going to kick things off with a recent article from The Intercept with Sam Biddle and Matt Sledge. There actually are a couple of stories about AI and the police tracking AI activists or anti-AI activists or people critical of AI data centers. There's a story on the ballot for Project Censored for this year's coming book. This is a more recent article that looks at how cops in Philadelphia are actually a fusion center, as it were, in Philadelphia, is combing through internet comments from critics of artificial intelligence. And the police are concluding that there is a growing risk of physical violence against data centers from, quote, domestic violent extremists ranging from white supremacists on the right to anarchists on the left. And domestic violent extremists, Eleanor, they're called DVEs. So they've already developed their own AI jargon. And from this article, it talks about how DVEs are likely interested in targeting artificial intelligence data centers, posing a physical and cyber threat to infrastructure in the Philadelphia regional area. And this is from the Delaware Valley Intelligence Center. So we've already said a mouthful here. I've already said a mouthful of disturbing Orwellian phrases, Eleanor. So let me hand it over to you. In many ways, like we saw, the war on terror really paved the way for this kind of business, to create these domestic extremists. And it's always interesting, too, to see how law enforcement like to conflate the far left and the far right, even though there are far more examples of political violence coming from the far right. But Eleanor, I want to hand this over to you and either build on this story or talk about some of the other stories that caught your attention around the rising police state around artificial intelligence.
0: Yeah, Mickey, absolutely. I mean, I'd say they don't even conflate the two. They say that far left extremism, which is basically just, I guess, the idea that everyone should be safe, healthy, fed, sheltered, what a radical idea, that is somehow more dangerous than the KKK. But I also find it, I mean, it's horrifying. The Philadelphia Police Department warned that disruptive First Amendment activity is an indicator of risk. I mean, let's talk about the propaganda in that sentence, Mickey. Disruptive
2: First Amendment activity.
0: The disruption of you using your constitutional rights to, I don't know, care about things, care about your community, is an indicator of risk. And of course, this is absolutely an indicator of risk in a, where you're basically like your public systems have been captured by these institutions that drive the need for data centers, that drive the push for AI. But that this kind of language is showing up, and that this kind of language then pushes police departments and, you know, the larger legal infrastructure in the U.S. to go after people for caring about their communities and exercising their constitutional rights. That's terrifying. And that is, of course, that is in and of itself an affront against the Constitution, because of course we have the right to not be unlawfully, you know, unlawful search and seizure, right? So I think that, you know, this is par for the course for what we've been seeing. And also PRISM Reports put out an article recently that kind of goes well with what The Intercept wrote here, that there are these bills, the right to compute, which sounds really cute, right? It sounds like, you know, like a computer lab in a middle school. But basically, this is preemptive legislation, right? Which the U.S. is really good at preemptive things, right? Preemptive wars and pre-crime and preemptive legislation that cuts off efforts led by residents to counter the rapid expansion of data center facilities. And bills have been introduced in New Hampshire, Ohio, South Carolina, and Virginia, which seek to codify this right to compute. Basically, you block cities from regulating AI data centers, saying that they are, you know, necessary infrastructure, right? They mentioned the American Legislative Exchange Council, ALEC, which was also, which has been very active when it came to oil and gas. And we saw this in terms of, you know, making it critical infrastructure so that activists could not protest against these projects, these dirty energy projects, because they were critical infrastructure. And you see the same thing happening here. So it really is rinse and repeat with regards to the tactics that they're using. And so I think that that kind of historical critical media literacy is also really important, Mickey, because again, they don't come up with new ideas. They just reuse them. It's actually the only thing that they recycle.
2: Yeah, indeed. And from the article from The Intercept, again, that's published June 1, it goes into some really interesting detail. Also, there's a really great couple of really great quotes from civil rights attorney Paul Hetznecker, who said that he was very troubled by the Fusion Center's association of AI skeptics with actual terrorists. And look, we've seen this playbook for a long time. You know, Will Potter in Green is the New Red also talks about it in Little Red Barns. This is going on for 15 plus years. Talks about the conflation of activism, whether it's environmental activists, animal rights activists, civil libertarians of many stripes. The government can conveniently paint them as terrorists or potentially violent extremists simply for opposing something. Look, according to Gallup, more than 7 in 10 people in America oppose data centers as neighbors. More than 70%. You would think that this as a political hot button grassroots issue, not one that's astroturfed, you'd think that Democrats would be all over this issue for the midterms. You'd think they'd be all over this, getting people out to the ballot boxes to, you know, push back against the Trump agenda, the Silicon Valley technocratic agenda, but not so much. Right? They're busy fretting about people who are opposing genocide in Gaza, which basically cost them the last election anyway. But you go into some detail here and you'll see the history. There's a long history of the government wrongly targeting people who are critics of government policy. And again, as the attorney here says, these are people with legitimate popular political concerns raised by local communities. I mean, it's happening here in upstate New York. You know, people are turning out in droves to local town councils and city councils where many people have never turned up before, because they don't want environmental contamination, sound and noise contamination going on in their communities to create further surveillance and no jobs. This is, again, it's a preposterous thing. And of course, it's another way that we can see the state operating as an adjunct, meaning becoming the corporate state, to enforce economic policies and infrastructure construction that the general public opposes in massively large numbers. So anyway, we should probably keep an eye on these kind of stories. But Eleanor, I know that you have several other stories on your list of concerns this week that also involve artificial intelligence issues, some of them connected to data centers. And I know you and I have talked about this before. Environmental racism has played a major role in what's happening around data centers in places like Tennessee and other places around the country. These are very significant social, political, and economic concerns. This isn't just about, you know, people being Luddites. You know, I hate when I see people ahistorically throw around these kinds of terms. Luddites weren't against technology. They were against technological exploitation of workers. And this is exactly the kind of thing that we see happening, is exploitation and replacement of people for machines. And it's time again that people really have to use the levers that we still might have in power to push back against things like data centers, for example. Eleanor, you've got a few other stories up your sleeve.
0: Yeah, absolutely. Well, and that segues nicely into Sam Altman, who is basically a Disney villain. And he literally said, this is a direct quote, "We see a future where intelligence is a utility, like electricity or water, and people buy it from us on a meter." I mean, I have to laugh because otherwise I'm just going to punch my screen and it'll break. It's like, it is so grotesquely dystopian. And yet these are the people that are building AI that want to push through these data centers. So of course it's not surprising that people are like, actually, no, thank you. And with regards to, you know, what we were just talking about, this is popping around all over the place. Wired just recently released a story. I believe it was about a week ago, and it obtained a tranche of documents from the New York Intelligence and Counterterrorism Bureau. So, Mickey, you started with a story out of Philly. This is out of New York. They say a particular note is a novel term for what the Bureau purports to be an emerging extremism threat. The term is anti-tech violent extremism, and that doesn't appear in any publicly available DHS or FBI domestic extremism reports or guides. So it represents a novel grouping of a wide range of ideologies under a single extremist category. Again, this shows the wide net that's being ready to be cast, if not already being cast, to basically go after everybody. Because again, as you pointed out, Mickey, people from across the political spectrum don't want to be neighbors with these places for understandable reasons. There was another post that was put up by actually Fortune magazine, which I can't believe I'm quoting from then, but nearly 50,000 people in the Lake Tahoe region are being told that they'll need to find a new utility provider after the electricity source their communities have relied on for decades announced it plans to stop supplying most of their power by May 2027 as Northern Nevada's exploding AI data center boom places unprecedented pressure on the grid. So sure, people, you're just going to have to stop requiring water on the daily because we need that water to supply our data center. I mean, this is, it is so absolutely insane, but this is basically what the priorities of the system are right now. They are not water for humans and nature, and they are water for data centers.
2: For machines.
0: AI. For machines.
2: Yeah. So on top of that, some of the other things that you were looking at and shared with me really kind of puts this into perspective. As the military-industrial complex of the United States has sprawled all over the world, 800-900 military bases, larger than, you know, many, many, many of the next countries in line, you know, combined as far as military supremacy, even though that's not seemingly working out well in the Middle East right now. Numbers apparently aren't everything, and trillions of dollars apparently isn't everything. I'm not sure they'll learn any lessons from that, but the surveillance industrial complex is also not really learning any lessons from that kind of supremacy. The United States in general has more than 5,000 data centers already, and this is 10 to 12 times more than China.

0: Aaron Brockovich was on the case. But yeah, I mean, I'm not going to get into the weeds about the movie here or what she's done, but I think what I really appreciate about that is kind of what we also talk about with critical media literacy. This isn't about right or left, Democrat or Republican. This is just about, hey, I don't think anybody wants their kids to be drinking cancer causing water. Like maybe that's just not something that we want. And I think you see this with the ICE protests, you know, having been in the streets at protests, nobody's asking, hey, like, how do you, what's your perspective on this one Democratic pillar? Like, no, you're out there because you just don't want to see your neighbors kidnapped. And so I think that there's something really powerful about this. And this is, of course, why you see this kind of legislation cropping up, because that's what the system does when it's pushed into a corner, is that it fights back through lawfare. Obviously, as we've seen at Delaney Hall, it fights back very much physically as well, but it fights back in ways that could really ruin somebody's life by putting them into the system because they showed up at some protest against a data center. And I'm not trying to scare people away from protesting these things. I'm saying that people need to be aware of these legislative arrows that are pointed at us so that we can avoid them and understand what we're up against here. But I think that there was another point in the Prism article that I think is really important. And you kind of touched on it earlier, Mickey, but for instance, West Virginia, which I did a documentary on West Virginia. Basically, as Prism points out, seeking to compete with a development in neighboring states, approved a law in its most recent legislative session that preempts local governments' abilities to regulate data centers.
1: And in Maine, they vetoed a bill that was going to ban more data centers.
0: Yeah. And you see this, you saw this in West Virginia with fracking, right? You see you saw this with coal back in the day. It's a drive to the bottom. It's a drive to make money off of the literal extraction, the colonialist extraction of resources. And right now, resources include these data centers and the water that drives them. And I mean, West Virginia has been fracked and mined to bits. And now they want to also get on the train of data centers. And of course, again, like this also proves that there is that connection to poverty. I mean, West Virginia is the second poorest state behind Louisiana. And of course, there's a relationship there, right? Who cares about trampling on the lives of poor people? You know, the Dakota Access Pipeline was diverted from a more well-off white neighborhood so it could go through an obviously far more destitute indigenous area. So this is, again, they don't make up new ideas. They rinse and repeat. And you see the same thing happening with these data centers. They are going after the places that are the most destitute, where they think people won't have the ability to fight back. But especially with West Virginia, I gotta say, if you don't know anything about Appalachian history, you have a fight coming to you, because those folks do know how to fight.
1: Yeah, it's important that we point out those movements to resist, because oftentimes people, when they see just the corporate media, they think there's nothing they can do. The way that big tech and corporate media have presented this, that it's not only inevitable, it's for our own good. And, you know, going back to the World Economic Forum, you'll own nothing and like it. I mean, here's a couple quick stories. I know we're going to run out of time in the segment, but related to this, why are people resisting things like AI data centers? Well, there's two stories that Project Censored was tracking this past year. One, U.S. government plans AI-driven production of mass propaganda. That was another story by Sam Biddle for The Intercept that talks about the U.S. Special Operations Command acquiring AI technology in the next several years, which means they're already doing it, with the purpose of creating massive amounts of curated propaganda. And of course, this was written about by Sam Biddle over at The Intercept. Again, this is pretty amazing. It calls on people in the U.S. to act in response to this growing kind of technology, with saying, do people realize what's going on with this controlling of messaging? Where does it end? Let's also now have fun and bring into the mix AI-generated slop, dead internet theory, that half the things online are produced by bots or AI nonsense, what it's doing to the creative industry, you know, on top of that, let alone the news and journalism. It's pretty serious that the U.S. is seriously looking at acquiring deep fake technology to generate, quote, generate messages and influence operations via non-traditional channels in relevant peer-near-peer environments. So that means infesting social media, you know. So why would people be opposed to the AI data centers that are doing these things? Another great story that we're looking at is massive AI podcast network reuses original news content. So there's something called

0: as an AI-generated podcast network known as the Daily News Now that generates 11,000 episodes a day, reusing facts, story structures, and specific phrases from previously published reports by local news affiliates of Fox, CBS, NBC, as well as TechCrunch, the Toronto Star, and The Verge. This is all by a story published by The Indicator from February of this year. That's a story that's actually on our ballot that was researched by Project Censored student Jaden Lawrence with faculty evaluator Steve Masick. This is the kind of thing we do at Project Censored with news media and critical media literacy, is we teach people how to decode the news, right? And ask important questions about key topics. Well, Eleanor, the rampant rise and onslaught of AI data centers and tech moguls on our society is a key issue. And given that they also control much of the information ecosystem, it's really important to think critically about this and track reporters and outlets that aren't afraid of being called anti-tech violent extremists, because they're more important on reporting the news.
1: Absolutely, Mickey. And with that, I just wanted to highlight, because this is another story that, of course, is not going to make it on corporate media because they're funded by Google. But Google basically decided quietly to destroy how it had driven the search engine before and basically turn everything into AI. And so basically what happened, you no longer get the typical results. Google will prioritize AI-generated search results at the top and is launching interactive AI tools that can gather information on a user's behalf.
0: So, I like how you said that, Eleanor. I feel like it's for my own good now.
1: Yeah, well, that was my call center voice. But I want to share some information from Shay Omonejo, who's a PhD candidate at Harvard, who posted about this and said, like, you know, this is why you should not just Google it, which I know you have long said, long before the AI boom, that, you know, we should not use Google as a verb. But I think understanding that people do, and then understanding that people go to Google, even though there are other search engines, and there are other search engines, especially where you can turn off any kind of AI.
0: Yeah, like DuckDuckGo, for one.
1: Right. But basically, the top of, as Shay writes, the top of Google is an AI summary trained on content that may itself have been written by AI. So it's a very circular mindset there. Below that are articles designed to rank but not inform you. So there's AI output, secondary interpretation of evidence, and the primary evidence itself is lower. And they've done studies that show that like only 3% of people go to the second page of Google results. And so you on that first page, you're basically not getting any primary sources. Think about that. Think about how disturbing that is, that we are no longer, I mean, you could argue that it's been a while still, but that now that AI is being prioritized and that AI is prioritizing itself, I mean, the level of misinformation we could be gobbling up and not even realizing. And again, this is not to say that all AI results are erroneous, but it's to say that you are not getting primary sources, and primary sources are the root of critical media literacy.
0: Yeah. And as an historian, you know, for 25 plus years, the lack of reliance on primary sources is mind-boggling. Again, garbage in, garbage out, building information on a completely weak and faulty foundation, you know, often addled with hallucinations, aggregated slop and nonsense. I'm not suggesting that there's no beneficial uses for AI anywhere, but I think that when we're looking at things in the social sciences, in journalism, in humanities, in the way in which people communicate with each other, we need our critical faculties to be finely tuned and in working order. And that requires practice, and that requires really focusing and being conscious about how we ask questions and how we scrutinize sources. And that includes the language we use. Let's not slip in and do the propaganda for these big tech corporations by saying things like Google it, right? As you mentioned earlier, and we've been on this forever, you're using search engines. Search engines aren't magic. They're made by people. They're algorithmic. They're biased, and they produce and amplify greatly often some of humanity's worst characteristics. So as we've seen with Grok, you know, over at X. So anyway, Eleanor, we can certainly keep talking about these subjects. I know we'll be revisiting issues around AI, and you and I will still be promoting critical media literacy as a means by which to not only acquire but illustrate real intelligence, right? Something that we should be working on developing before we go to the artificial stuff.
1: The issue with AI, it really is the core questions that we ask for critical media literacy. You know, who wrote it? Why was it written? You know, what are the claims? When was it published? How are those claims framed? You know, basically it's the same thing that you find in critical media literacy. And I think the difference is that people think that AI is pulling from the whole history of human information and giving you the best of the best, right? And that's just not how it's constructed. And again, this is not a binary, like AI can never do anything that's positive. But again, you've got the likes of Sam Altman saying that he wants to make information something that you pay for by the meter. So it's like, these are the people behind AI, y'all. Like, they're not your friends. They do not want to help you. They don't want to build some lovely utopia where everybody gets like free sprouts for lunch. Like, this is not the kind of people that you want running society.
0: No, and when they're pushing artificial intelligence, what they're really pushing is absolute idiocracy. That's a different kind of AI, where we're constantly skimming the surface, never getting in depth. So many studies are coming out the last couple of years about not just test scores, but lack of critical thinking abilities, too much screen time, too much reliance on technology that only skims the surface. People are not reading, doing deep reading or deep thinking. I mean, I can tell that just from college, the amount of books that I can assign has dwindled over the last several years or decade. That's not to say it's all gloom and doom. It's to say, however, that we really need to push back. And in order to push back, we need to see what's going on around us. Who's it working for? Who's it not? We're now back to the critical media literacy pedagogy. And we need to remember that there are things we can do about it. And some of the resistance that we're seeing to AI particularly manifests around data centers, among other things, including now in education, with movements moving away from some of the more techno-utopian ideology, I think are definitely favorable, into the favorable column for democracy.
1: Absolutely, Mickey. Couldn't agree more. So until next time, y'all, that was Mickey and I diving into some of the news that didn't make the news, particularly with regards to AI. And remember that you can find great critical media literacy tools online at projectcensored.org. And we'll see y'all next time.

0: 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I'm your producer and co-host, Eleanor Goldfield, along with my co-host and executive producer, Mickey Huff. 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I'd also like to remind listeners that the views and opinions expressed on this program are those of the guests and hosts and do not necessarily reflect the official policy or position of Project Censored. 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Please also follow us on social media at Project Censored. As always, thank you so much for listening, and we'll see you next time.
1: Thinkable crimes perpetrated by criminal minds, political ties, habitual lies, alibis, skies, another guise, democracy, politics, and the apocalypse. Got the skies looking ominous. So the ocean burned bright with waves full of poison. Genocide, wars, fall for little poison. The weapons manufactured paid for by attacks upon the prisons and the levees and the mines collapsing. All the prisons filled with capacity citizens. And the ties for the master thieves. Combine, conquer, steal a masterpiece. Open your eyes and realize what's happening. Time's running out to reach all potential fame at the table.

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1: That's not evidence.
2: Do you think it's appropriate?
1: That's how they count the votes in
2: California. Do you think it's appropriate that they have an election and 5 days later they're nowhere close to picking
1: a winner?
2: State
1: and local officials acknowledge they are slow. They're urging.
2: No, they're crooked.
1: They're urging the votes to be counted quick. That's how they
2: vote
1: in California.
2: They're crooked, just like you're crooked. Your press is crooked, and Meet the Press is crooked.
1: To be fair, I'm not crooked, but let's
2: really.
1: Let's
2: well, you play right into their hands.
1: Let's continue.
2: You're either crooked or you're stupid.
3: Well. Somebody there is crooked and stupid. But I don't know if it's Kristen Welker.

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Up in Oregon on the Central Coast on KYAQ, Cottage Grove's KSO, Eugene's KEPW, Lanchester, Pennsylvania's W News, Maui, Hawaii's KAKU, in Columbus, Ohio on WGRN, Palinville, New York's WLPP, Rochester, New York's WRFZ, down in New Orleans on WHIV, out in Gallup, New Mexico on KNIZ, Concord, New Hampshire's WNHN, Fayetteville, Arkansas's KPSQ, in Seattle on KODX, Richmond, Virginia's WRWK, Fairmont, West Virginia's WEFR, Janesville, Wisconsin's WADR, and Minneapolis, St. Paul's AM 950 KTNF. We also stream coast to coast and around the globe every day on the internet, so the Progressive Voices Channel, Netroots Radio, Radio for Humans, NicoleSandler.com, Radio Free Brooklyn, No Lies Radio, Detour Talk, Delmarva FM, and most, if not all, of your favorite podcast sites blanketing planet Earth. I'm Brad Friedman, your friendly investigative blogger, journalist, troublemaker, muckraker, and all-around swell fellow, says me, from bradblog.com. Thank you very much for joining us today. Welcome to another thrilling edition of the Bradcast. Never crooked, nor stupid. In fact, welcome to another thrilling week of the Bradcast, as it is now another big election week this week, with primary voters taking to the polls in four states on Tuesday, including Nevada, North Dakota, South Dakota, and Maine, where the race for U.S. Senate is receiving a lot of attention this week for at least two reasons. One is that five-term Republican U.S. Senator Susan Collins is up for re-election this year, and she is a top target for Democrats in their quest to retake a majority in the U.S. Senate, a quest that just a few months ago seemed to be an incredibly long shot, but seems to be getting more possible by the day. But one major element of that hoped-for takeover by